Let's talk about Emma as first priestess. The 1830 revelation depicts a direct relationship between Emma and the Lord. He calls her an elect lady and recognizes her relationship with her husband. Within a year or so, edits added to the original manuscript include her name as a daughter in Zion. And by the 1835 publication of the Doctrine and Covenants, the text recognizes her baptism and reception of the gospel, naming her as my daughter. Do you see that progression? The transition from being a daughter in Zion to a daughter of God connects the community, or Zion, with deity. Section 25 presents an important pattern. The Lord defines his relationship with Emma based on her faith or belief, then gives her specific assignments, both what to do and what not to do. Then deepens this relationship with her by promising her a crown of righteousness, an invitation into his presence. The name Emma also comes from the Germanic Ermann, whole or universal, entire, all-embracing. An interesting commentary on what the Lord tells her at the end of the section. This is my voice unto all. Thus, Emma serves as a type for women and men who can follow the same pattern in their personal relationships with the Lord. On September 18, 1843, Emma became the first woman initiated into the Holy Order by receiving her endowment. In this way, Emma restored Eve's separation from God. The development of temple ordinances evolved for Joseph, and the highest rites could not be received until after the Relief Society, or the Order of Women. In turn, the elect lady led other highly selected women into the order. First, Elizabeth Ann Whitney, Mary Fielding Smith, and Lucy Mack Smith in the fall of 1843, and others in December. These women, then, when the Nauvoo Temple was being used for ordinance work in the winter of 1846, gave that on to other women. As women, we could trace our temple lineage to Emma. The temple endowment gave Latter-day Saint women a new understanding of their role as equal partners with their husbands, a proper form of unification in the plan of salvation, in the church, and in their home. In addition to working out her own salvation through baptism and temple ordinances, Emma's work in the restoration allowed her to connect with the dead. As Joseph taught about baptism for the dead, Emma was baptized for both her parents, an aunt and a sister, in August of 1840, restoring the order of her family of origin, whom she had left behind in harmony. Later, the temple allowed descendants to connect with their progenitors in ordinances beyond baptism, including sealing. Here again, Emma continued what Eve started, restoring families. Emma filled an integral role with the scriptures. Just as Adam could not be without Eve, Joseph could not be without Emma. Her knowledge and education enlarged his humble learning. Joseph could not receive the plates without her. He had been commanded by Moroni to return year after year to the hill Cumorah and was instructed to bring the right person with him. He first thought that might be his older brother Alvin, but Alvin died, multiplying Joseph's sorrows. According to Joseph Knight, Smith looked into his glass and found the right person was Emma Hale, daughter of old Mr. Hale of Pennsylvania. Emma accompanied Joseph and waited in the driveway carriage while he retrieved the plates from Moroni. Emma understood Joseph's gift of vision, and she utilized different various forms to protect or cover his tools of vision. She procured a glass box, as you can see on the table on the upper right side, to secure the plates under. This is a box used to transfer glass. I thought it was a box made of glass, but it's not. It's a heavy box.
They used that box to protect the plates and to secure them under their bed. And later she purchased what you see on the bottom right, a fine Moroccan leather box to keep the manuscript. She made a leather pouch to contain Joseph's seer stones and produced a fine linen cloth, as you see on the bottom left, to cover the plates on the table during translation. When she and her children were forced out of Missouri and Joseph was incarcerated in Liberty Jail, she carried his translation of the Bible across the frozen Mississippi in two cotton bags sewed to a band around her waist under her skirts, and preserved it after his death, certain that the presence of the manuscript protected her Nauvoo home. Emma's efforts to cover Joseph's instruments of translation afforded her with a salvific role. Instead of the husband offering protection, here it is the wife. According to early Christian tradition, women often provided book covers for sacred texts carried by missionaries. The fabric or leather covering not only protected the text from constant movement, but also symbolically represented the covering and unwrapping of the literal body of Christ, the Word of God made flesh. In her efforts to protect Joseph's visionary implements, Emma experienced a kinesthetic witness of the plates, a memory carried with her until the end of her life. In that 1879 interview with her sons, Joseph III and Alexander, she told them, "I felt the plates as they lay on the table, tracing their outline and shape. They seemed to be pliable like a thick paper and would rustle with a metallic sound when the edges were moved by the thumb, as one does sometime thumb the pages of a book." She watched and listened as Joseph translated, and others, including her brother Reuben, Joseph's brother Samuel, Martin Harris, Oliver Cowdery, and John Whitmer, scribed his dictated words. Emma audibly and kinesthetically witnessed the translation as a 14th witness. Emma served as Joseph's first scribe, transcribing from Joseph's dictation the first portion of the manuscript. She also later scribed as Joseph translated the Bible. She described the process. "When acting as his scribe, he would dictate to me hour after hour, and when returning after meals or after other interruptions, he would begin at once where he left off, without seeing the manuscript or having any portion of it read to him." She continued, "This was a usual thing for him to do." And then she commented, "It would have been improbable that a learned man could do this, and for so ignorant and unlearned as he was, it was simply impossible." I don't think she meant to disparage Joseph. I think she was talking about his incredible prophetic gift. Notice that Emma was amazed by Joseph's ability to see beyond the written text, something she personally would have been constrained to do. Rather, Joseph relied on the vision of his seer stone. She remembered, "In writing for Joseph frequently day after day, often sitting at the table close by him, he sitting with his face buried in his hat, with the stone in it and dictating hour after hour with nothing between us, he had neither manuscript nor book to read from." Emma transcribed that first portion, probably much of the manuscript given to Martin Harris. Emma's knowledge filled in where Joseph's limited formal education lacked. She knew the Bible well enough that she could answer Joseph's questions about a wall around Jerusalem while translating the plates. She had certainly read about that. Her verbal learning was significant. Joseph, on the other hand, understood visually. They complemented each other. I love that. When Oliver Cowdery picked up the pen in Emma's place, Joseph could not translate unless he was in accordance with Emma. David Whitmer recalled that one morning as they prepared to translate in Fayette, Joseph was concerned about an encounter with Emma earlier that day. He retreated to the orchard to pray for about an hour, then came back to the house and asked Emma's forgiveness, and the translation continued. Their partnership was necessary to the translation of the Book of Mormon and the Bible. I just want to point out
This is a picture of the site at the Joseph and Emma Smith home in Harmony. And Mark Staker, who's a coworker of mine in the church history department, talked about how when he was putting the cell together, he knew they used a turkey quill for a pen. And he couldn't find a turkey quill. And he found something similar on eBay that he could put in the display, but it just wasn't right, and he prayed about it. And the next morning, he went out on the doorstep. He was in Pennsylvania, and what was on the doorstep? A turkey feather. So there it is. If you go there, you can tell that story. Knowing the word led to teaching the word. Ecclesiastically, Emma was ordained, appointed, or established in office to expound scripture and exhort the church. I see these as two different things in both private and public settings. The 1828 Webster Dictionary defines expound as to explain, to lay open the meaning, to clear of obscurity, to interpret, or to preach. This makes Emma a theologian, a major influence in Joseph's own ministry and development of Latter-day Saint theology. She performed this work both with the Relief Society and with her hymnal, collecting doctrine for public and private discourse and worship. I wonder how Joseph and Emma worked together, discussing their theological ideas, ministerial messages, doctrine, and restoration. We have no record of their pillow talk, but could her musings, more so than her murmurings, have influenced his sermons, especially before she became publicly involved with the Relief Society 12 years later? Emma was appointed to select hymns. Gathering and selecting hymns was not a typical project for women in the 19th century. That did not stop Emma, a visionary woman in her own sense of the word, as she worked to capture specific words and sentiments that contextualized Joseph's vision. Hymns pedagogically taught doctrine. Emma specifically selected lyrics that taught about Joseph's restoration vision, putting text to an additional form of communication and expression, music. As a scribe, Emma transliterated the word of God to the people. As a hymnodist, Emma transliterated the word of the people to God. She became a mediator of worship expression to and from God and his sons and daughters. Emma was both a writer of his words to his sons and daughters and a collector of hymns, the expression of their words to him. The hymns she selected give word and voice to the heart of the church. I love this one from the first hymn book. Oh, happy souls who pray where God appoint to hear. Oh, happy saints who pay their constant service there. We praise him still, and happy we love the way to Zion's hill. Perhaps this is why, between instructions to scribe and to collect hymns, Emma was directed to lay aside the things of the world and seek for the things of a better. It took 5 or 6 years for Emma's selection of hymns to come to fruition. Initially, they came to the saints from the pages of the Evening and Morning Star. Emma sent hymns from Kirtland to William Phelps in Independence as he gathered them together for the book publication. Placing hymns within this context was a significant strategy. Allowing saints to both understand and perform new doctrine in different formats. In 1833, the printing office was destroyed, and the work was lost, and Emma's sorrows again were multiplied. At least this time, she was able to resurrect this one by 1836 for the dedication of the Kirtland Temple. The first hymnal included 50 hymns from various Protestant traditions, Congregational, Baptist, Methodist, and others. And Emma used 40 hymns from Latter-day Saint hymnals. So she combined the lyrics by William W. Phelps, Parley P. Pratt, and Eliza R. Snow together with Isaac Watts, Charles Wesley, and others.
A second hymnal was printed in 1841. Hymns allowed otherwise inarticulate or illiterate people to raise their voice in faith and to increase their efforts to commune with God. Okay, we're getting near the end. Whoops, I know. That's because I hit the wrong button. Most Hebrew scholars agree the elect lady referred to in 2 John 1 signifies the church. In this interpretation, elect Lady Emma is a synecdoche for the restored church, reuniting with Christ, the bridegroom. Sarah Kimball remembered Joseph Smith saying that the organization of the Church of Christ was never perfect until the women were organized. At the organization of the Relief Society on March 17, 1842, Joseph Smith referred to the July 1830 revelation to indicate Emma's named role. Elect Lady Emma completed the church, a performance of at-one-ment. The Nauvoo Relief Society provided an entirely new locus of authority and autonomy for women and for Emma herself. 8 years later, Emma's patriarchal blessing from Joseph Smith, this is after the revelation, suggested that she would be blessed with understanding and have power to instruct her sex. The Nauvoo Relief Society certainly gave Emma the office to expound in a more public setting. On March 31st, Emma taught the women, including herself, in the message with the first person plural pronoun, "We are going to learn new things. Our way was straight," said we wanted none in this society but those who could and would walk straight and were determined to do good. The word straight reflects scripture, both biblical and restoration, describing divine and mortal. God doth counsel and wisdom over all his works, and his paths are straight, and his course is one eternal round. Repent ye and prepare the way of the Lord, and walk in his paths which are straight. To exhort, on the other hand, is defined as to encourage, to embolden, to cheer, or to advise, to incite by words, to animate, or encourage a good deed or a course of action. In one way, this seems to complement her earlier charge to comfort her husband with consoling words and meekness. Emma privately exhorted and blessed her Relief Society sisters. Elizabeth Durfee recounted how President E. Smith and counselors Cleveland and Whitney had administered to her after the previous meeting and that she was healed. Emma also exhorted publicly. At the first Relief Society meeting, she remarked, "We are going to do something extraordinary. We expect extraordinary occasions and pressing calls." The excitement that built up from such powerful potential drew more and more women each meeting to seek membership. Emma made it cool to serve. Emma was also the first... We're going to do something extraordinary. We're going to skip that. Emma was also the first widow. By 1845, Brigham Young had developed a distinct rancor toward Emma and the Relief Society, and he officially shut down the Nauvoo Relief Society in a speech given to the High Priest Quorum. Interestingly enough, he didn't talk to the women, he talked to the men. And he blamed the women for causing the death, particularly Emma, for causing the death of Joseph. And he later maintained a very public animosity toward Emma from Salt Lake City. At the end of her life, Emma's sons interviewed her, asking specific questions about her participation in their father's work. She maintained her belief in Joseph as a prophet of God and considered the work a marvel and a wonder. She insinuated their partnership throughout the process. "He usually gave some heed to what I had to say." She noted, "It was quite a grievous thing to many that I had any influence on him." Regardless of Emma's concern about what other people thought, she maintained her role. "I was an active participant." Right before Emma passed away, she told her nurse about a dream where Joseph came to her and brought her to a beautiful mansion. There in a nursery, she found her son, Don Carlos, who had died as a toddler. Joseph promised her that she would soon have all of her children. They would all be at or as one. She then turned around and saw Jesus Christ. She had indeed entered his presence. That line from section 25 was fulfilled.
"This is my voice unto all. This is Emma,

0: Haitian, I learned some things I didn't know. I was sitting there going like, wow. For example, when I have to get the name right, I'm terrible with names.
1: I am too.
0: The descendant of Mr.
1: Oh, Vetser Biedermann. Crawford.
0: Yeah, that was interesting. I never knew that.
1: Yeah.
0: And so that was good. So the first question that came in, actually, do we have Vetser Crawford's book? And why did the church object to it?
1: Vetser Crawford's?
0: Yeah.
1: I think they were still in a sense of believing that Emma had, well, she denied polygamy. She didn't come west. She joined the reorganized church with her sons. And I think they saw her as someone who had fallen.
0: Right.
1: And I think it took a lot of time to recognize that she had contributed so much. That's why I think it took at least 100 years for people to start writing about her.
0: Well, you know, I'm old. I know you're not, but
1: I'm old too.
0: No, but I remember well that Emma was not well thought of in the church.
1: No, in fact, just after my book came out, a member, a kind man in my bishopric, said to me, oh, my wife and I bought your book. I don't get the big deal about Emma. And I was like, well, obviously you haven't read the book yet.
0: Yeah, you're right. That's great. Did Emma's parents ever warm up to Joseph and embrace Mormonism? If not, did that greatly trouble Joseph?
1: They never did. In fact, when Emma discovered or learned that her father had died, she'd had no correspondence with them. And she immediately wrote to her mother and told her, oh my goodness, this is what's happened in all these years. These are the kids that I've had and that I've lost. I don't know. There's no record of anything about Joseph's perception of them, but he knew that she cared for them. And I know that that weighed heavily on her. They went to visit her sister in Dixon, Illinois, and that's where he got busted in an extradition attempt to Missouri.
0: Yeah, it must have been very painful having that separation with her parents. I mean,
1: absolutely. They were very tight. And the other thing is all of her siblings had remained in the area after they married. And so it was hard. Her father was worried that Joseph wouldn't provide for her, which he didn't. So well. She was the woman of business in the family, but also that he would take her away, which he did.
0: See, Dad was right. See, I tell this to my daughters, but they don't always believe me, but well. Did Emma and Lucy Mack officiate in the Nauvoo Temple when it was finished or only in the red brick store?
1: They did not. I believe Emma was re-endowed, or Lucy was re-endowed, but by that point, Emma had sort of broken off. And that was a big thing for Brigham Young. And so she wasn't involved with that.
0: So I think we already answered this question. It was what inspired the shift to study and talk about Emma positively? I guess not. No, that's a new question. What inspired the shift to study and talk about Emma positively?
1: Actually, I think it's a lot of things. For example, Vetser Crawford said she wanted to know why Emma didn't come. And so that was her motivation in understanding who Emma was. I think for Linda Newell and Val Avery, they were in the middle of the second wave of feminism, and they knew that Emma had played a really important role in the church, and they wanted to find her and recover her. So, and I just think now we see this interest in women understanding their roles in the church and taking an equal role in the priesthood and with their husbands. I talked to the General Relief Society presidency as I began my work and asked them what they thought women of the church wanted to know today about Emma. And their answers surprised me. They didn't say Relief Society or the hymn book. They said polygamy, which I didn't have time to talk about today, but I do in the book. I have a particular view about how all of that came about. Polygamy, Emma as a political activist, and Emma after the death of Joseph, because it's just not well known.
0: Interesting. So if people want to learn that, they can read your book, right?
1: Absolutely.
0: And you're going to be sitting outside the table there, signed books if people
1: Absolutely.
0: Are interested. Okay, with that, thank you so much.
1: Thank
0: really
1: you.
0: Appreciate it.
1: It's always fun to talk about Emma.
2: 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This series will discuss the prophet Joseph Smith and the authenticity of the gospel he restored. I'll be speaking with Michael R. Ashe, author of the book A Faith.

0: Reason, 80 Evidences Supporting the Prophet Joseph Smith. Good evening, Michael Ash.
1: Hi, Julianne.
0: Today we're talking about the heliocentric universe as it applies to the Book of Abraham.
1: Right, we have some interesting cosmology going on here.
0: Let's begin with what people believed in Joseph Smith's day about the sun.
1: Well, in Joseph Smith's day, and that's where heliocentric comes from, helio is reference to the sun, and then centric meaning the center. And so in Joseph Smith's day, you had basically this belief that everything revolved around the sun, okay? And now we have a much more educated view. We know that the sun is not the center of the universe, okay? We know that this is one solar system, and there's lots of solar systems out there, and there really isn't, in this universe is a center as we know it. There's different things moving and kind of working in tandem, and scientists are still trying to figure all of this out. Thanks to scientists like Einstein and a variety of others. But from, Isaac Newton's day and earlier scientists, they discovered that planets were moving around the sun. That would have been Joseph Smith's view, okay? When we read in the Book of Abraham, where it starts talking about the moon and the stars and the expanse above the earth and everything, that this is Abraham trying to teach the Egyptians, and he's trying to make spiritual points, and he's using the language of his day. Now, some Latter-day Saints have tried to dissect Abraham, as well as verses from the Book of Genesis, I might add, to somehow be a scientific guide for modern readers and trying to interpret modern scientific ideas into these. But Abraham was a man of his times, and so he would have had what was known as a geocentric cosmology. In other words, back in his day, they believed that the earth was the center of everything. And in fact, logically, for anybody that were to have grown up outside of any modern literature and didn't know about science or anything, you see the sun, it appears to move. It rises in the east and sets in the west. It doesn't look like the earth is moving. It looks like the sun's moving. You look out at night and the stars are moving. So it's a natural perspective to think that everything is moving around the earth. And that's a geocentric point of view. Well, like I said, by the time Joseph Smith came along, there had been scientists that said, okay, this is a wrong view. Everything revolves around the sun. And of course, that's a wrong view too. But that would have been Joseph Smith's day. So if Joseph Smith were the author of the Book of Abraham, he would have viewed the cosmology. He would have put words in Abraham's mouth to describe a heliocentric view, that everything was moving around the sun, because that's the way he understood the world to work. But when we look closely, the Book of Abraham describes a geocentric view. So it's actually using a model that is very ancient and would have been foreign to Joseph Smith.
0: So in a way, if you put yourself in Joseph Smith's place, if you do believe that the Book of Abraham was translated, Joseph Smith was translating something that he did not believe.
1: That's correct. Yeah, he wasn't putting his own ideas into it, or we would have seen this heliocentric view. It's almost like if somebody today were, anybody were to write about the cosmos, they wouldn't talk about the entire universe rotating around the sun. They would talk about all these different solar systems out there and black holes and the things that we kind of know about. In Joseph Smith's day, he would have written it differently. The fact that he didn't write it differently and he used a foreign concept, this geocentric, lends support that it was really written initially by somebody from an ancient culture. And in these ancient cultures, they believed that there were these levels of different governing heavens, and you had the moon, the stars, and the sun, and they rotated almost like concentric circles around the earth, and the higher you went up, the closer you got to God, because he was above the highest of these heavens, and that the angels governed these lower concentric circles, the stars and the moon. And that's exactly what we find in the Book of Abraham. And again, that is what was known and thought in the ancient world that would have been, you know, in Abraham's day and even later to, early Jewish writers who might have been the ones that actually possibly put together the Book of Abraham from traditions or earlier texts. But all this stuff would have been foreign to Joseph Smith.
0: Thank you, Michael Ashe.
1: Thanks, you guys. Appreciate you.
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4: I kid you not, you can find the acknowledgments out there. Anyway, it's great to be here. I wear this tie deliberately. I don't know if you can see it. I did have somebody correctly identified it as Starry Night by Van Gogh, and so that's a very, very well-informed answer. If you say it's the creation of the universe, which is kind of what it evokes to me, that's fine. If you say it's Hurricane Ivan barreling towards Florida, I will know you from the Florida Panhandle, like my good friends the Clarks who are here. Anyway, let me just go on then and with what I'm calling the message of the Joseph Smith translation, A Walk in the Garden, kind of a strange title. I think it took Scott back when I gave him such a strange title in lieu of the one I'd originally came up with. But let me try to explain. I'm really taking a perspective a little bit narrow to make some points here today. And really the title I have to give with an apology to Hugh Nibley, who created a very brilliant book on how the message of the Joseph Smith papyri, as Nibley argued, the papyri associated with the Book of Abraham could be seen as an Egyptian endowment. So I'd like to consider with you the possibility that the commission of Joseph Smith to translate the Bible, as much as anything else, was an opportunity for the prophet to be tutored in temple-related doctrines. Following a brief discussion of this conjecture, we'll look a little more closely at some selected themes from the Book of Moses. The placement of the Book of Moses in the Pearl of Great Price obscures the fact that placement of the Book of Moses obscures the fact that it's really the first part of the Joseph Smith translation of the Bible, or JST. This is the first page of the manuscript of Moses chapter 1, dated June 1830, a time of great exuberance in the church, but also a period of intense persecution for Joseph Smith and Oliver Cowdery. Like many of the prophet's revelations, the manuscript appears to have been flowingly dictated in a single setting. That the prophet could find the time, strength, and energy and inspiration necessary to receive and record this beautiful and complex account of this visions of Moses during such a busy and difficult period is a wonder to me. Though apparently the Lord did not find it imperative that the JST be published during the prophet's lifetime, the revelations make it clear that it was an urgent priority that the prophet undertake the translation itself. Why was this so? The focus of Joseph Smith's effort, which provides clues to the answer to this question, is made apparent by a quick look at the overall translation results and schedule. A clear priority was accorded to the book of Genesis, especially for the first 24 chapters. Strikingly, more than half the changed verses in the JST Old Testament and 20% of those in the whole JST Bible are contained in Moses 1 and Genesis. As a proportion of page count, changes in Genesis occurred 4 times more frequently than in the New Testament and 21 more times more frequently than elsewhere in the Old Testament. The changes in Genesis are not only more numerous, but also more significant in the degree of doctrinal and historical expansion. When we look at translation time rather than page count, the view is pretty similar. By mid-1833, 3 years after the commencement of the translation, the prophet felt that the book was ready to be published. The proportions at the left represent the known durations of periods when each part of the translation was completed, with the first 24 chapters of Genesis occupying 24% of the total time for the entire Bible. Though we cannot know how much of Joseph Smith's daily schedule the translation occupied during each of its phases, it is obvious from that Genesis 1 through 24, the first 1% of the Bible, received a significantly higher share of the prophet's attention than the remaining 99%. What important things could Joseph Smith have learned from translating Genesis 1 through 24? To begin with, the story of Enoch and his righteous city would have had pressing relevance to the mission of the church, as the prophet worked to help the saints understand the law of consecration to establish Zion in Missouri. And it is no coincidence that that account was first published in 1832 and 1833. However, we should not allow the salience of these immediate events to overshadow the fact that the first JST chapters also relate the stories of the patriarchs, especially Adam, Noah, Melchizedek, and Abraham. In consideration of this fact and other evidence from revelations and teachings of this period, I've come to believe that the most significant aspect of the translation process as a whole was the early tutoring in temple-related doctrines received by Joseph Smith as he revised and expanded Genesis 1 through 24 in conjunction with later translation of relevant passages in the New Testament and, for example, the stories of Moses and Elijah. Although I cannot undertake a detailed argument for this today, you can see the book for more on this, I also believe that the proportions of JST published in the Book of Moses throw much more light on temple themes than has usually been supposed, and that their relevance goes far beyond the obvious passages on the creation, the fall, and the early events in the life of Adam and Eve. Under the same spirit of revelation, the Book of Moses can be a tutor to us in our day. A corollary in making this argument is that a detailed understanding of the covenants and sequences of blessings accord with current form of LDS temple worship were revealed to Joseph Smith a decade before he began to teach them in plainness to the saints in Nauvoo. It has been generally supposed that in Kirtland, the prophet knew only a little bit about temple ordinances and taught all of what he then knew to the saints in Kirtland, and that when he got to Nauvoo, the rest was revealed to him, and he taught them something more there. However, I think such a conclusion is mistaken. My study of the Book of Moses and others of the initial revelations, again, I can't go into all of this here, and teachings of Joseph Smith convinced me that he knew much more early on about these matters than he publicly taught at the time, contradicting the view of those who consider the temple ordinances a late invention. Indeed, in a few cases, we know that the prophet deliberately delayed the publication of temple-related revelations connected with his work on the JST until the Nauvoo period. For example, in Bachman's groundbreaking studies on the origins of DNC 132, which has not only to do with celestial marriage, but the foundations of temple work, we know Bachman showed that this revelation came, the majority of it, during the early years of the translation of the Bible. So it wasn't published till 1843. Likewise, Joseph Smith delayed the publication of Moses chapter 1, which has some very interesting things having to do with the endowment when you look very carefully at the cryptic language there, until 1843, unlike many of the other portions of the Book of Moses he published previously. In that revelation, Joseph Smith, interestingly, had been commanded not to show it unto any except them that believe until I command you. Some of what the prophet learned as he worked on the JST may have never been put into writing. Brigham Young is remembered as stating that the prophet before his death, quote, spoke about going through the translation of the scriptures again and perfecting it upon points of doctrine which the Lord had restrained him in giving in plainness and fullness at the time. Those Moses 1 and Moses 5 through 8, those chapters, contain the most new and interesting material from a temple perspective. Today, even though that has the most interesting stuff, I really felt constrained to talk to you about the central chapters in the Book of Moses, chapters 2 through 4, the creation, the fall, and so forth, the portions which really don't differ very much in Joseph Smith's version than what we have in the Bible. There are significant differences in detail between the stories of creation attributed to Moses and those found in the book of Abraham and in the temple. One reason seems to be that this instruction was given to Moses not primarily to inform him about how the world was made, but rather to show him the pattern for building a temple. Hugh Nibley has famously called the temple a scale model of the universe, and Margaret Barker argues that the very architecture of the tabernacle and the temple of ancient Israel seems to have been a similitude based on Moses' vision of the creation. Lewis Ginsburg's reconstruction of several Jewish sources is consistent with this idea. Quote, God told the angels, on the first day of creation, I shall make the heavens and stretch them out. So will Israel raise up the tabernacle as a dwelling place of my glory. On the second day, I shall put a division between the terrestrial waters and the heavenly waters. So will my servant Moses hang up a veil in the tabernacle to divide the holy place from the most holy. On the third day, I shall make the earth to put forth grass and herbs. So will he, in obedience to my commands, prepare shewbread before me. On the fourth day, I shall make the luminaries. So he will stretch out a golden candlestick before me. On the fifth day, I shall create the birds. So he will fashion the cherubim with outstretched wings. On the sixth day, I shall create man. So will Israel set aside a man from the sons of Aaron as a high priest for my service. Exodus 40:33 describes how Moses completed the tabernacle. The Hebrew text exactly parallels the account of how God finished creation. Genesis Rabbah comments, "It is as if on that day, the day the tabernacle was finished, I actually created the world." End of quote. Donald Perry has argued that the Garden of Eden can be seen as a natural temple, where Adam and Eve lived in God's presence for a time, and mirroring the configuration of the heavenly temple intended as their ultimate destination. Quoting Perry, "Anciently, once a year on Yom Kippur, the Day of Atonement, Adam's eastward expansion out of the Garden of Eden is reversed when the high priest traveled west, past the consuming fire of sacrifice and the purifying water of the laver, through the veil woven with images of cherubim. Thus he returned to the original point of creation, where he poured out the atoning blood of the sacrifice, reestablishing the covenant of God. In modern temples, the posterity of Adam and Eve likewise traced the footsteps of their first parents, both away from Eden, and then in a journey of return and reunion. About the journey made within the temple, Nibley comments, "Properly speaking, one did not go through the temple, in one door and out the other. For one enters and leaves by the same door, but by moving in opposite directions." It is in this sense that we can consider the whole collection of stories assembled in Moses 2 through 8 to constitute a walk in the garden. The tree of life is the most significant object in the Garden of Eden. Its presence has always been somewhat of a puzzle to students of the Bible, however, because it is only briefly mentioned in Genesis, once at the beginning of the story, in connection with the tree of knowledge of good and evil, and once at the end, when the cherubim and a flaming sword is placed to guard Adam and Eve from taking of its fruit. For this and other reasons, some scholars have concluded that there was originally only one special tree, the tree of knowledge in the Garden of Eden story, and the tree of life was added later as an afterthought. This view is, of course, mistaken, as will be argued a little later. Sometimes sacred trees are associated with a human king, or with the mother of a king, whether human or divine. Catherine Thomas noted that most often in scripture, the tree is an anthropomorphic symbol. A tree serves well as such a symbol because it has, after all, limbs, a circulatory system, the bearing of fruit, and so forth. Specifically, scriptural trees often stand for Christ and his attributes. Nicholas Wyatt concurs, adding, "The menorah is probably what Moses is understood to have seen as the burning bush in Exodus 3. Thus Jehovah, the premortal Jesus Christ, was represented to Moses as one who dwells in the midst of the burning glory of the tree of life." As an aside, Barker sees evidence that the first temple tree of life was symbolized within the Holy of Holies. By way of contrast, most depictions of Jewish temple architecture show a menorah as being outside the veil. Could there have been a depiction of the tree of life in both places? In any case, Barker concludes that the menorah was removed from the temple and diminished in stature in later Jewish literature as the result of a very ancient feud concerning its significance, about which we'll speak today. Ancient commentators often identify the tree of life with the olive tree. Its extremely long life makes it a fitting symbol for eternal life, and its everyday use of the oil is a source of both nourishment and light, and it evokes natural associations when used in conjunction with the ritual anointing of priests and kings and with the healing of the sick. On the other hand, the date palm is the sacred tree in Assyrian mythology, and its longevity was a fitting symbol for long life to the Egyptians. This mural from 1750 BCE, writes J.R. Porter, strikingly recalls details of the Genesis description of the Garden of Eden. In particular, the mural depicts two types of tree, the one on the right clearly being a date palm, the other being another type of tree, hard to identify. Guarded by mythical winged animals, the Syrian version of the cherubim. You see them to the side of one of the trees. The lower half of the central panel shows figures holding jars from which flow four streams, and a seedling growing out of the middle, recalling the streams that flow out from underneath the tree of life in the garden. The streams originate in a basement room, which might be seen as providing an ideal setting for ritual washings. The upper scene may depict a king being invested by the Mesopotamian fertility god Ishtar. Eve has been associated with such figures. Note the king's right hand raised, perhaps in an oath-related gesture. His outstretched left arm receives the crown and staff of his office. In favor of the date palm as a representation of the tree of life, in contrast to the olive tree, are the Book of Mormon accounts of Lehi and Nephi's visions. Other sources specifically associate the date palm with the motifs of kingship, wisdom, the mother of a divine child, and the cosmos itself. Lehi himself contrasts the fruit of the tree of life, the sweet fruit of the tree of life, to the fruit of the forbidden tree, the one being sweet and the other bitter. The fruit of the date palm, often described as white in its most desirable varieties, well known to Lehi's family, likely available in the Valley of Lemuel where the family was camped at the time of the vision, would have provided a more fitting analog than the olive tree to the love of God that was sweet above all that is sweet. Here is a 12th century drawing of two scenes from the Garden of Eden. At the left is Eve, who is being created from Adam's rib, and at the right is God giving Adam and Eve a commandment not to partake of the fruit of the tree of knowledge. Anderson points out an interesting divergence between the Genesis story and the drawing featured here. Whereas Genesis 2 recounts that Adam was created first, given a commandment, and only then received a spouse, the illustration has it that Adam was created, then Eve was drawn from his rib, and finally both were given the commandment. At right, God gestures toward the tree of knowledge in warning as he takes Adam firmly by the wrist. At the same time, Eve raises her arm in what seems a gesture of consent to God's commandment. An interesting feature of the tree of life in the middle of the drawing is that it has sprouted human faces resembling Adam and Eve. This idea attests to the Jewish and Christian traditions about individual premortal existence. The tree of souls, which in Jewish legend represented the heavenly tree of life, was thought to produce new souls which ripen and then fall from the tree into the treasury of souls in paradise. There the soul is stored until the angel Gabriel reaches into the treasury and takes out the first that come into his hand so it can be born into mortality. One thing that has always perplexed students of Genesis is the location of the two trees in Eden. The Hebrew phrase corresponding to in the midst means literally in the center. Although scripture specifically applies the phrase in the midst only to the tree of life, the tree of knowledge is later said by Eve to have been located there too. A brief review of the symbolism of the center in ancient thought will help clarify the important roles that the tree of knowledge and the tree of life and the tree of knowledge played in the midst of the Garden of Eden. In ancient Israel, the holiest spot on earth was believed to be the foundation stone in front of the Ark of the Covenant within the temple at Jerusalem. John Lundquist cites a famous passage in the Midrash Tanhuma to this effect. Just as the navel is found at the center of a human being, so the land of Israel is found at the center of the world. Jerusalem is at the center of the land of Israel, and the temple is the center of Jerusalem. The Holy of Holies is at the center of the temple, the Ark at the center of the Holy of Holies, and the foundation stone is in front of the Ark, which spot is the foundation of the world, the place where creation commenced. Incidentally, for the Muslims, this is, of course, Mecca, rather than Jerusalem. When symbolized, often symbolizes a cosmic tree, the temple originates in the underworld, below the earth, stands on the earth as a meeting place, and yet towers architecturally into the heavens and gives access to the heavens through its ritual. In this beautiful, fun photograph by Lindquist, a structure of sacred stones emerging from the surrounding waters evokes a similar tranquility charged with divine force. In the symbolism of the sacred center, the circle is often used to represent heaven, while the square represents earth. The photo at left here shows the sacred mosque of Mecca during the peak period of the Hajj. As part of the ritual of Tawaf, Hajj pilgrims enact the symbolism of the circle by encircling the square altar, the Kaaba, as they form concentric rings around it and pray. Islamic tradition says that near this place, Adam had been shown the worship place of the angels, and he was directly above the Kaaba, which was directly above the Kaaba in heaven, and that he was commanded to build a house for God in Mecca where he could, in likeness of the angels, circumambulate Yes, circumambulate around this altar and offer prayer. At right, we see Doré's famous illustration, the Empyrean Heaven. This is a representation of the highest heaven, a circular realm of pure fire. The heavenly throne in the world of Word of Lehi is surrounded by numberless concourses of angels in the attitude of singing and praising God. The representation of the heaven as concentric circles can be contrasted with the figure of the intersecting circle and square, the latter combination symbolizing the coming together of heaven and earth in both the temple and the soul of the seeker of wisdom. Ultimately, however, the sacred center does not represent some abstract epitome of goodness, nor merely a ceremonial altar or throne, but deity himself is shown in this image. The center is the most holy place, and the degree of holiness decreases in proportion to the distance from the center. For example, Kent Brown observes how at its first appearance to the Nephites, Jesus stood in the midst of them, and cites other Book of Mormon passages associating the presence of the Lord in the midst to the placement of the temple and its altar. He also noted a similar configuration when Jesus blessed the Nephite children. Quote, "As the Most Holy One, the Savior was standing in the midst at the sacred center. The children sat upon the ground around him. When the angels came down, they encircled those little ones about. In their place next to the children, the angels themselves were encircled with fire. On the edge stood the adults, and beyond them was what we might term the profane space which stretched away from this holy center," end of quote. Jesus' placement of the children so they immediately surrounded him, their proximity exceeding even that of the encircling angels and accompanying fire, conveyed a powerful visual message about their holiness, namely that whosoever shall humble himself as a little child, the same is greatest in the kingdom of heaven. Hence Jesus' instructions to them, "Behold your little ones." Going back to the Tree of Life, elaborate explanations have been advanced as attempts to describe how both the Tree of Life and the Tree of Knowledge could share the center of the garden. For example, it's been suggested that the two trees were in reality different aspects of a single tree, or that they shared a common trunk, or were somehow intertwined. This detail from a 14th century drawing by Lutwin shows the Tree of Life and the Tree of Knowledge standing at the center of their garden with their branches intertwined. The subtle conflation of the location of the two trees in the Genesis account seems intentional, preparing readers for the confusion that later ensues in the dialogue with the serpent. The dramatic irony of the story is heightened by the fact that while the reader is informed about both trees, Adam and Eve are only specifically told about the Tree of Knowledge. Satan will exploit their ignorance to his advantage. Perhaps the most interesting tradition about the placement of the two trees is the idea that the foliage of the Tree of Knowledge hid the Tree of Life from direct view, and that, quote, "God did not specifically prohibit eating from the Tree of Life because the Tree of Knowledge formed a hedge around it. Only after one had partaken of the latter and cleared a path for himself could one come close to the Tree of Life." It is in the same sense that Ephraim the Syrian, a brilliant, devoted 4th-century Christian, could call the Tree of Knowledge the veil for the sanctuary, the Tree of Life having been planted in an inner place so holy that Adam and Eve would court mortal danger if they entered unprepared. Though God could minister to them in the garden, they could not safely enter his world. Speaking in a similar spirit, Elder Bruce C. Hafen has explained that, quote, "The mortal learning experience represented by the Tree of Knowledge is so necessary that God placed cherubim and a flaming sword to guard the way of the Tree of Life until Adam and Eve completed, and we their posterity complete, this preparatory schooling. God cannot fully receive us and give us the gift of celestial life, partaking of his very nature, until we have learned by our own experience to distinguish good and evil." Ephraim the Syrian's detailed description of the segmented layout of Eden parallels the division of the animals on Noah's Ark and the demarcations on Sinai, separating Moses, Aaron, and the priests and the people. For now, we'll only discuss the leftmost column. Here, he depicts paradise as a great mountain, with the Tree of Knowledge providing a boundary partway up the slopes. The Tree of Knowledge, he concludes, acts as a sanctuary curtain or veil hiding the Holy of Holies, which is the Tree of Life, higher up. Significantly, a Gnostic text describes the color of the Tree of Life as being, quote, "like the sun," while the glory of the Tree of Knowledge is said to be, quote, "like the moon." Similarly, an Armenian Christian text records the belief that, quote, "the tree of good and evil is the knowledge of material things, referring to the kind of knowledge that was made possible when Adam and Eve partook of the fruit, and that the tree of knowledge, quote, is the knowledge of divine things, which were not profitable to the simple understanding of Adam, at least not until he had successfully passed through the experience of mortality. For those who took the tree of life to represent to be a representation of the Holy of Holies, it was natural to see the tree as the locus of God's throne. As Terji Stordalen explains, the garden, at the center of which stands the throne of glory, is the royal audience room, which only those admitted to the sovereign's presence can enter. It is the appointed place for the meeting between God and the people who come before him. In the garden, God talks to Adam, and in the garden, he waits for the souls who come back to him. End of quote. Consistent with this illustration, we see an Islamic legend maintains that Adam and Eve, as God's vice-regents on the earth, were permitted to reign on his behalf from a throne in Eden until the moment of their transgression. Quote, in the midst of paradise, there stood a green silken tent supported on golden pillars, and in the midst of it, there was a throne on which Adam seated himself with Eve, whereupon the curtains of the tent closed around them of their own accord. Although the idea of a second co-located tree is not usually mentioned in Islamic traditions concerning Adam and Eve, although interestingly enough, I've found some references now, note that the function of the curtains in the description was, of course, to screen the throne from public sight, just as the tree of knowledge veiled the view from the tree of life in Ephraim's depiction of Eden. A Manichaean wall painting from East Turkestan depicts a sacred tree with three trunks. The symbolism of the three trunks in Manichaean iconography may be connected to the three sons of Noah, of whom the whole earth was overspread. The story of Noah's family after the flood has often been compared to the first chapters of Genesis. Immediately after their debarkation, God establishes covenant with them, outlining dietary instructions and giving the commandment to multiply and replenish the earth, just as he'd given to Adam and Eve. The ever-obedient Noah also imitated the example of the first parents by at once beginning to till the earth. Then comes the scene of a fall and consequent judgment. Often the instigator of this fall is wrongfully seen to be Noah, who, it is reported, succumbed to the intoxicating influence of the wine from his vineyard and retreated to the privacy of his tent. Note, however, that the scriptures omit any hint of wrongdoing by Noah and instead reserve all condemnation for his son Ham and his grandson Canaan. And what was their sin? If we've understood the situation in Eden correctly, it is a perfect parallel to the transgression of Adam and Eve. Without proper invitation, Ham approached the curtains of his father's tent and intrusively looked within, violating Noah's sanctity and uncovering what should have been left unseen. While the battle begins, the battle begun in the premortal councils and waged again in the garden was a test of obedience for Adam and Eve, it should be remembered that the actual prize at stake was knowledge, the knowledge required for them to be saved and ultimately to be exalted. The prophet taught that the principle of knowledge is the principle of salvation. Therefore, quote, anyone that cannot get knowledge to be saved will be damned, end of quote. This raises a conundrum. Since salvation was to come through knowledge, why did Satan encourage rather than prevent the eating of the forbidden fruit by Adam and Eve? It is evident that their transgression must have been as much an important part of the devil's strategy as it was a central feature of the Father's plan. The difference in intention between God and Satan was apparent, however, when it came for Adam and Eve to take the next step. In this regard, the scriptures seem to suggest that the adversary wanted Adam and Eve to eat the fruit of the tree of life directly after they took of the fruit of the tree of knowledge, a danger which moved God to take immediate preventive action. For had Adam and Eve eaten of the fruit of the tree of life at that time, as the prophet Alma said, quote, there would have been no death, no space granted unto men in which he might repent, in other words, no probationary state to prepare for a final judgment and resurrection. It is easy to see a parallel between Satan's initial proposal in the spirit world and his later strategy to frustrate the plan of salvation through his actions in Eden. Just as his defeated premortal plan had proposed to provide a limited measure of salvation for all by precluding the opportunity for exaltation, so it seems plausible that his unsuccessful scheme in the garden was intended to impose an inferior form of immortality that would forestall the possibility of eternal life. However, because the devil, quote, knew not the mind of God, his efforts to destroy the world would be in vain. The result of his deceitful manipulations to get Adam and Eve to eat of the fruit of the tree of knowledge was co-opted by God, and the risk of Adam and Eve partaking immediately of the fruit of the tree of life was averted by the merciful placement of the tree of the cherubim and the flaming sword. The Father did intend eventually for Adam and Eve to partake of the tree of life, but not until they had learned through mortal experience to distinguish good from evil. Having selectively examined some of the ancient perspectives that might shed light on the context of the story of the fall of Adam and Eve, we're now ready to return to the account itself as given in the book of Moses, chapter 4. The serpent is described as subtle. The Hebrew term behind the word thus depicts it as shrewd, cunning, and crafty, but not as wise. Subtle in this context also has to do with the ability to make something appear one way when it is actually another. Thus, it will not be in the least out of character later for Satan both to disguise his identity and to distort the true nature of a situation in order to deceive. The painting shows the tempter in the dual guise of a serpent and a woman whose hair and facial features exactly mirror those of Eve. This common form of portrayal was not intended to assert that the woman was devilish, but rather to depict the devil as trying to allay Eve's fears, deceptively appealing to her by appearing in a form that resembled her own. Of more significance here is the fact that the serpent is a frequently used symbol of Christ and his life-giving power. In the context of the temptation of Eve, Draper et al. Conclude that Satan has, quote, effectively come as the Messiah, offering a promise that only the Messiah can offer, for it is the Messiah who will control the powers of life and death and can promise life, not Satan, end of quote. Not only has the devil come in the guise of the Holy One, but he is chosen to appear in a very sacred place in the garden. If it is true, as Ephraim the Syrian believed, that the tree of knowledge was a figure for the veil of the sanctuary, then Satan has positioned himself in an extreme of sacrilegious effrontery as the very keeper of the gate. What was the nature of the forbidden fruit? Recalling an Egyptian version of the story, which revolved around the presumption of the hero Setni in taking the book of knowledge, which was guarded by the endless serpent, Nibley noted that a book of knowledge is certainly more logical than a tree of knowledge. In fact, Islamic legend insists on the idea that Satan was condemned for his claims that he would reveal knowledge of certain things to Adam and Eve. He is portrayed as recruiting his accomplices, the vain peacock and the wise and the fair and prudent serpent, by deceptively promising them that he would reveal to them three mysterious words which would preserve them from sickness, age, and death. Having by this means won over the serpent, Satan then directly equates the effect of knowing these secret words with the eating of the forbidden fruit by promising the same protection from death to Eve if she will but partake. Nibley elaborates, quote, Satan disobeyed orders when he revealed certain secrets to Adam and Eve, but not because they were not known and done in other worlds, but because he was not authorized in that time and place to give them. Although Satan had given the fruit to Adam and Eve, it was not his prerogative to do so, regardless of what had been done in other worlds. When the time comes for such fruit, it will be given to us legitimately. End of quote. At the moment of temptation, Satan deliberately tries to confuse Eve. The devil and the reader of Scripture know that there are two trees in the midst of the garden, but only one of them is visible to Eve. Moreover, as Margaret Barker explains, quote, he made the two trees seem identical. The tree of knowledge of good and evil would open her eyes and she would be like God, knowing both good and evil. Almost the same was true of the tree of life, for wisdom opened the eyes of those who ate her fruit, and as they became wise, they became divine, end of quote. The plausibility of the theme of confusion between the two trees in the record of Moses is strengthened by its appearance in extra-canonical accounts. For example, in the Quran, Satan does more than simply say that Eve will not suffer death if she eats the forbidden fruit. Instead, he makes the false claim that it is, quote, the tree of immortality. However, in reality, the tree was just the opposite of what he stated it to be, quote, it was the tree of death, the spiritual death of man, end of quote. Following their transgression, we are told that Adam and Eve made aprons from fig leaves. The fruit of the fig tree is known for its abundance of seeds. Thus, an apron of green fig leaves is an appropriate symbol for Adam's and Eve's ability to procreate, to be fruitful, and multiply after the fall. Ostensibly, the aprons function to hide their nakedness. But is there more to the story than this? Aprons have long been used in ritual contexts to represent power and authority. For example, a sacred tree was symbolically represented in an apron worn by the 8th century Christian saint King Charlemagne, as this figure, which was included in Matt Brown's valuable volume. Kings in the Middle East were often represented as various sorts of trees. In Egypt and Mesoamerica, foliated aprons were used as a sign of authority. In Moses 4:27, God himself will be the one to clothe Adam and Eve, whereas in verse 13, we are told that Adam and Eve, quote, made themselves aprons. Like their tasting of the forbidden fruit, this action exemplifies the recurring theme of the attempt and failure of human effort in obtaining a blessing that only God can give. It is perfectly in character for Satan to have planted the suggestion of making aprons, since he often appropriates false signs of power and priesthoods for himself in order to deceive. Note that this is Satan's third attempt to mislead Adam and Eve by false appearances. First, he appeared as a serpent, deceptively employing a symbol of Christ. Second, he made claims that confused the identities of the tree of knowledge and the tree of life. Finally, in the episode of the fig leaf aprons, he suggested a course of action to Adam and Eve that substituted a self-made emblem of power and priesthood for the true article obtainable only when authorized by God. When Adam and Eve heard the voice of the Lord, the English text says that they went to hide themselves in the presence of the Lord amongst the trees of the garden. However, this is a mistranslation, since the Hebrew for tree is singular in this verse, an important subtlety glossed over in nearly every vernacular edition of the Bible. As a rare exception, André Chouraqui's French translation holds to a strict rendering of the key phrase describing Adam and Eve's place of concealment in the center of, i.e. within, the tree of the garden. As Kastler observes, they are not merely touching the tree of knowledge, but they have, for all intents and purposes, merged with it. The tree has become their refuge, or perhaps their prison, end of quote. They have experienced a kind of death. The image of the guilty parties, Adam and Eve, being figuratively shut up in a tree recalls Egyptian motifs, such as the one evoked by the figure of Ramses II as Osiris, shown here. Nibley also mentions the Book of the Dead vignette showing the lady incorporated all but her upper part, in many cases all but her arms only, in the fruit-bearing tree, suggesting that the woman in the tree must have all actually been eaten by it. She is the first victim, so to speak, and now invites her male companion to share her condition, end of quote. Thus, in ancient year rites in Egypt, the splitting of the tree both terminates life and liberates it, allowing the captive initiate to be reborn. The splitting of the tree is also said to represent, among other things, the splitting of good and evil, or the law of opposites. An Islamic tradition likewise relates that, quote, Adam went inside the tree to hide, end of quote, recalling Al-Talabi's version of the story of the martyrdom of Isaiah. As in Egyptian texts, pseudepigraphal accounts report that Isaiah's death in a split tree was immediately followed by his rebirth and ascension to heaven, a motif also found in ancient New World texts, as I learned from reading Brant Gardner's excellent book on the Book of Moses, on the Book of Mormon. This figure comes from a hieroglyphic funerary papyrus of the royal scribe and chief military officer who lived in the 4th century BCE. The guide Anubis leads the deceased one by the hand. They approach a tree that stands before the false door, signifying the entrance to the other world. To reach that door, they must pass by, or perhaps more accurately, through the tree. The elaborate preparations for the candidate for admission had made during life and after death were all to the end of making this passage to the next life successful. Western art typically portrays Adam and Eve as naked in the garden and dressed in coats of skin after the fall. However, Orthodox tradition depicts the sequence of the change in clothing in reverse manner. How can that be? The Eastern Church remembers that the accounts that portray Adam as king and priest in Eden. So naturally, he is shown there in regal robes. On the other hand, Orthodox exegetes interpret the skins that the couple wore after their expulsion from garden as being their own human flesh. Anderson takes this to mean that, quote, Adam has exchanged an angelic constitution for a mortal one, a terrestrial glory for a telestial one. Rabbinical writings describe how, in likeness of Adam and Eve, each soul descending to earth divests itself of its heavenly garment and is clothed in a garment of flesh and blood, end of quote, the prior glory being, as it were, veiled in flesh. The various afflictions of mortality initially given to Adam are now bestowed upon all men and women, and frequently numbering seven, quote, they are against the seven natures, the flesh for hearing, the eyes for seeing, the breath to smell, the veins to touch, the blood for taste, the bones for endurance, the intelligence for joy, or against life, sight, hearing, smell, taste, procreation. Though Adam and Eve were protected from mortal harm at the time of their extremity, Satan had been allowed to hurt them, and we are told that the wounds made by these blows of death remained on their bodies. Christian tradition preserves a memory of Adam's intense suffering from these wounds as he approached death, and of the efforts of Seth and Eve to relieve his anguish. They prayed to God that, quote, he might send his angel to give them some oil from the tree of his mercy to anoint Adam on account of the pains of his body, the blows of death. Eventually, with a branch from the tree of Garden of Eden, Seth received the promise that the oil of mercy will flow for mankind through the atoning sacrifice of Christ. Likewise, early Christians wrote of being anointed in all parts of the body with oil from the tree of life in imitation of Adam, and afterwards being, quote, vested with the token of the garments he or she shall enjoy at the resurrection, end of quote. The story shown in the sculpture is preserved at the Holy Cross Münster in Germany, a town I won't try to pronounce. Following the description of Asaph Pinchas, Adam lies on the ground on his sickbed, supporting his head in his hands. Eve sits behind him, her right hand grips his shoulder, while her left is held to her breast, exhibiting her storm of emotions. Behind them, one can see a sprouting tree. To their right, Seth receives a branch from an angel standing at the entrance to a Gothic structure symbolizing paradise. Inside the canopy is a tree. Seth is almost an abstract figure, existing exclusively to perform his mission to fetch for mankind God's gift of mercy. Thus, Seth represents Christ himself, and these scenes of Eve's mourning over the death of Adam and Seth's journey to paradise can be seen as prefigurations of the Pietà and the crucifixion. We've now come nearly to the end of our walk in the garden. However, a question raised earlier has not yet been resolved. Is the tree of life more usefully thought as representing an olive tree or a date palm? At least some ancient interpreters might have answered both. Reconciling the competing idea of a tree of life that bears sweet fruit, like the date, as opposed to an oil-producing fruit, like the olive tree, is a Gnostic suggestion that the garden story was concerned with three special trees rather than two. In addition to the original tree of life and tree of knowledge, the third tree, an olive tree, is said to have sprouted up only after the sin of Adam, when a savior was mercifully provided for him. In Christian imagery, a related idea was often visually represented by a cruciform tree flanked by two small identical trees from the Garden of Eden. The centrally depicted tree of mercy, said in other sources to have been planted by Seth over the grave of Adam, would be destined to bear the fruit of the crucified Christ. Thus, in a sense, there were two trees of life, the original Edenic eschatological tree with its sweet fruit that was represented within the Holy of Holies, and subsequently sprouted oil-bearing tree of mercy that stood in front of the veil, the latter being a symbol of the Savior. In a larger sense, the olive tree of mercy might also be seen as representing the whole house of Israel, whose mission it is to help carry out the Savior's work of gathering and blessing all the nations of the earth, what Truman G. Madsen describes as the messianic calling appointed to all those who receive the Messiah. The primary function of the olive tree was evidently viewed as being to supply the requisite oil for an atoning anointing of healing and sanctification. It was seen as a secondary tree of life in the sense that the Savior's power could reverse the blows of death to which Adam previously had been subjected. Our choices parallel those faced by Adam and Eve. Though we have all succumbed to Satan's deception and taken of the tree of knowledge, as Romans 5:14 says, quote, after the similitude of Adam's transgression, Jesus Christ, our redeeming tree of life, supplies the requisite healing oil of healing and light, what Hebrews calls the oil of gladness, to all those who accept him as their redeemer. As the only true keeper of the gate, he lovingly welcomes the faithful back into the presence of the Father, where the original Edenic tree of life, bearing the sweet fruit of the tree of eternal life and the fullness of the love of God, is found. And in the end, all three trees will indeed become one. Thank you. Oh, what do you make of the passage in the Book of Moses that reads, "The first man of all men have I called Adam, which is many." There are three different interpretations of this. One is, if I can remember the three, some of you may be able to help me here. One is, of course, that Adam is the first man in each world that God has created, is given the name as a role of Adam, and there are many worlds. Another is simply that Adam is the first man, and there are many men who have come after him. Those are the two main ones, I believe. Okay. Do you view the JST as a restoration of the original biblical text or as more new commentary or something else? That's a very good question. I think Philip Barlow probably answered that best in his book on Mormonism and the Bible, and he outlined six different types of changes that were made in the JST. To me, it seems like they run the gamut. No one could say that Moses 1 and the material on Enoch, for example, is anything other than a very inspired, revelatory expansion of those texts, came directly from the revelation of Joseph Smith and not from any revision of an existing text, although perhaps Enoch kept his own record. On the other hand, there are other cases where Joseph Smith clearly went in and made common sense changes to clarify the meaning of the words as he saw it. So I think it runs the gamut, and you can make your own choice as you read which things came about just to clarify the common sense meaning of things and which things were revelatory expansions. Wow, you're flowing in. Near the beginning of your presentation, you showed an image of the layout of the garden compared to the layout of the temple. Where did this image come from? I believe it's the book, it's one of the Farms volumes, Temples of the Ancient World, or... Is that the one? Okay. So there's an article by Donald Perry in there that has those things. Actually, I think it was by a book by Holzapfel, however you say his name, earlier used by that. But Michael Lyon did that drawing, and you can find it in that book. Very good article. Thanks for coming. By the way, no, I was talking to you, Kevin. Good to see you. Since the holy place corresponds to the terrestrial kingdom, could this be a potential way to allow people in the temple who do not yet qualify for the celestial area. Well, I don't want to get too far out in speculation here, but I will just say that it's been documented that Brigham Young at one point speculated about the idea of giving members of the church only partial amounts of the endowment, saying that not everybody was ready for the full endowment, and so there was some discussion about the fact whether or not some people could go to a certain point of the ordinance and other people could go beyond. That's as much as I'll say about that. What are the sexual connotations of the trees and the fruit of Ham uncovering his father's nakedness? Well, I discussed this quite a bit at the book. As far as Ham, the scholars that I tend to agree with really discount the idea of Ham's uncovering his father's nakedness as having any sexual connotation. I think reading in the 20th century, that's probably the first thing that occurs to our minds. We don't have the same context the ancient readers did. Similarly, in terms of the trees, there are some ancient accounts that connect either sexual connotations to Eve and Satan, or Adam and Eve connected with the Garden of Eden story. Again, the most reliable commentators, in my opinion, have tended to discount those possibilities. Again, you can read in the book a little bit more and determine yourself who you agree with and inform me if you come up with a better conclusion. I thought the menorah was a figure of the almond tree. Which is it? Olives, figs, almonds, or all of the above? Well, nobody really knows, of course. I think many LDS scholars, at least, have tended to think of it as being an olive tree, partly because the olive tree is associated with the source of light. Olive oil was used in the menorah to produce that light, and of course the imagery of the temple and so much of scripture has to do with olives. The almonds, I think, are often associated with more of what goes on in the Holy of Holies, and there's a whole other discussion having to do with what was in the ark and so forth, having to do with that. But you can find all kinds of things proposed for those trees. This is just one idea of what some ancient exegetes might have thought. I'm not certain whether it's the only one, but I thought it was an interesting one to bring up in sort of conjectural mode here. So don't take anything I said today as conjectural. I sort of brought up some things that I thought would be interesting and a little controversial, maybe, as opposed to some things that might be more settled and less interesting. Did Adam know that it was impossible to keep both commandments, multiply and replenish, and do not eat of the tree? You know, I'll just say about this, there are some LDS writers nowadays that take sort of our feelings about the goodness in Adam and Eve to such an extent, they don't feel there was any deception of Eve or any deception of Adam in the garden. That could certainly be the case. None of us knows. They could have done everything in a very knowing thing and just followed it forward. The scriptural text, though, as I read it, if we take this text as it is, the book of Moses, the Genesis, and the temple story, the book of Moses,

0: not just a mechanical choice of choosing the good. Is the JST more a correction of the text or more greater insight-inspired commentary? I think we talked about that. I think it runs the gamut between those two extremes. Why has all the JST not been canonized? Who was I hearing about this from? I heard this from somebody who was on the committee the last year or two, who said that one of the big reasons was just simply that they had a hard time squeezing in as many footnotes as they had in there. I don't know if that's the only reason, but part of it was clearly for practical reasons. I think there was also some feeling on the committee, I would guess, from, again, relying on my memory of what I heard, that some portions were just simple clarifications and other portions were very valuable, deliberate inspiration. So there's some difference, perhaps, in the value of different parts of the JST. I don't want to put myself in the position of deciding what those are, but I think some have done that. Can you give one example of a false scripture corrected by the JST? Well, I could defer to Kevin Barney there on the New Testament. There's some interesting things there. I would say that it's not so much false scripture being corrected, but a lot of interesting context being added back. Again, I didn't say anything about chapter 1 and 5 through 8 of the book of Moses today. But Moses 1, I heard a lot of very, it's never been examined in the kind of detail it should have been done. When you examine the cryptic language and some of the very hard to understand passages and some of the parallels, it's very clear that this is an ascent text, a very clear pattern to other texts of a similar nature of people going to heaven. And the parallels to the Testament of Abraham and some of the other things and to the modern endowment ceremony are striking. It's a very fitting conclusion then that as we fall Adam and Eve out of the garden in Moses 2 through 4, we have another pattern that shows up in 5 through 8, in my opinion. Again, you can go to the book to get my opinion on that. Similar to those of you who may have read Jack Welch's book on the Sermon at the Mount and the Sermon at the Temple, or David Friedman's book, The Nine Commandments, where the same covenants that are given in every temple are given not only in that three-chapter period, but in the correct order. For example, the word the gospel shows up only twice in chapters 5 through 8, or all of the book of Moses, and it shows up just where you would expect it to show up. So that context of what that story really means to me is the most valuable contribution of the JST, at least in the book of Moses. Please expound on Joseph Smith's understanding of the word translation. I feel totally incompetent to do that. Those of you who have studied his own words about the translation process know that he just said, "I did it by the gift and power of God." And then all we have in addition to that statement, he said nothing more about it. Oh, he said, it's not, what did he say? It's not an appropriate thing, it's not something I wish to comment on. It's not good for me to give the particulars of the translation. And then he never gave them. So all we have is second-hand and third-hand accounts of the translation. I wish I knew. There's some translation that I'd like to do someday. And when I find out how that works, I'll let you know.
1: Spencer McBride is a historian of early American history. He has his PhD in history at Louisiana State University and is a historian and documentary editor at the Joseph Smith Papers Project. And without much further ado, I know you haven't had much of a break, but without much further ado, we will introduce our speaker, Spencer McBride.
2: Hey, everybody. So you got a really short break. I get that. Here's how I'm going to make it up to you. I planned this out so that we can get out of here at the scheduled time. And so that's my deal with you. We will be done. I will stick to my allotted time. And you'll know all the more about Joseph Smith and Martin Van Buren, perhaps even more than you ever even wanted to know. I've never been to Fair Mormon. This is my first time. But I love each and every opportunity I get to speak to people about the past, and particularly about the Mormon past. And what we're talking about today is Joseph Smith's 1839 trip to Washington, D.C. Now, this trip that Smith made to the Capitol is familiar to

0: some, but there are some church members to whom it's utterly foreign. Still, others know that the trip happened, but they wonder about the details, the fuller context, and the deeper meaning of his visit with the president in the White House. And we're going to talk about that. But most members, I'd even wager to say the majority, are unaware that the United States Senate held a committee hearing on the Missouri persecutions. That Joseph Smith, Sidney Rigdon, and Elias Higbee submitted a petition to the United States Congress, and the Senate heard and considered that petition. What are the implications for the history of the church and for the history of Joseph Smith in that petition? We'll talk about that too. See, a lot of church members, maybe all of us included, are interested in stories such as this. For Latter-day Saints, there seems to be something quite exciting to hear about the man they revere as a prophet, a man who is integral to their own history and to that of the church to which they pay religious devotion, to hear of this man interacting with presidents and senators, men who, more often than not, garner more historical attention in the books and speeches of our country. But besides just being a neat story, besides being just interesting that Smith was able to obtain an audience with the president in the White House, I hope that we'll take something else away from this episode of the American and Mormon Past. Historically, Joseph Smith's 1839 trip to Washington, D.C., was one of the most, if not the single most, important trips of his entire life. It had a direct impact on the way that he subsequently designed and led the city government of Nauvoo. It had a direct and clear impact on the way that he sought to protect the citizenship rights of his people and other religious minorities throughout the United States. His trip to Washington, D.C. had a direct impact on the way that he engaged with the federal political system until his untimely death in 1844. Joseph Smith's trip to Washington, D.C. helps us understand the long history of religious discrimination in the United States and some of the political obstacles to universal religious liberty. So in sum, if we want to understand these aspects of Joseph Smith's life, if we want to better understand the early history of the LDS Church, if we want to understand the history of religious discrimination in the United States, then we will understand them far better if we know what happened when Joseph Smith went to Washington. So let's get to it. The scene opens in 1839, early. Joseph Smith is still imprisoned in Missouri. Meanwhile, most of the church members have already ventured across the Mississippi River into Illinois. You know this story. They're devastated. They're heartbroken. They're angry. The persecution has been severe. Most have lost everything that they owned. Some even gave their lives. And there's this prevailing question. What do we do now? And yeah, the what do we do now has to do with rebuilding lives on the other side of the Mississippi River, about whether or not they rebuild a city. But also the question comes, we're citizens of the United States. Religious liberty, property rights are enshrined in some of our founding documents. What redress is there for such instances when persecution takes those rights away? Especially when it's done at the hands and with the support of a state government. This is one of the big questions. And what do we do? Well, Sidney Rigdon and others, safely settling in Illinois, sent a letter to Joseph Smith explaining their plan. And this is what he wrote to the still imprisoned Joseph Smith. Quote, "Our plan of operation is to impeach the state of Missouri on an item of the Constitution of the United States, that the general government shall give to each state a republican form of government." For those of you familiar with the Constitution, that's the guarantee clause. Rigdon went on to say, "Such a government does not exist in Missouri, and we can prove it." Well, Joseph Smith liked the idea of this plan, of this direct appeal to the federal government, and he approves the plan. By October 1839, Smith is back in, or has gone to Illinois. He's reunited with the church, and a general conference appoints Joseph Smith, Elias Higbee, and Sidney Rigdon as the official delegation of the church to the federal government. And one Orrin Porter Rockwell joins the men on this trip, not as a member of the delegation, but presumably as a bodyguard for Smith. And so they leave Nauvoo on 29 October 1839 and head to the capital. But one of the problems they have causes delays, and that is that Sidney Rigdon is still suffering the lingering effects of what we believe to have been malaria. He's sick. Making this trip is especially difficult. And so they don't get very far, and by the time they're in Springfield, they're delayed. And they say, well, if we stay here in Springfield for a little bit, Sidney Rigdon will have time to recover his health. And it seems that he is able to some degree, and they get going again, and Rigdon continues worse. So by the time they're in Columbus, Ohio, a decision has to be made, because if they keep going at this slow pace, the Mormon delegation will not be in Washington, D.C. before the legislative session begins. And to them, that's imperative. And so they make the hard decision. They are going to leave Sidney Rigdon in Columbus, Ohio, under the care of Robert D. Foster, a physician who had recently joined the church, and Rockwell stays behind as well. And Joseph Smith and Sidney Rigdon get on a stagecoach and continue down the national road to Washington, D.C. But very shortly after they get on the stagecoach, they are unnerved when they realize who one of the other passengers is. They're on their way to D.C. to impeach the state of Missouri, and lo and behold, one of their fellow passengers is a congressman from Missouri. You know, in the words of Scooby-Doo, Rut-Row. But they're relieved when they find out he doesn't recognize them, and this is because he was intoxicated. Or, as they wrote back to Hiram Smith, this congressman from Missouri was drunk but once, and that, however, was most of the time. I love the letters that have survived. They're so colorful. So, November 28th, Elias Higbee, Joseph Smith, they arrive in the capital city. And the very next day, accompanied by one of their congressmen, John Reynolds, they go and they knock on the door of the White House. And the door opens, and they are let in. You see, the White House was a little bit different at this time. Could you imagine doing that today? At this time, the president would typically hold what professors might call office hours, or in this case, receptions in his parlor just about every afternoon, where you could come, often with a congressman, but sometimes if you were respectable company enough, you could go yourself and meet with the president in the parlor just outside his office. This is the days before the Oval Office as we know it today, so it's a parlor on the second floor. And so accompanied by John Reynolds, Joseph Smith, and Elias Higbee, get to meet the president. And Joseph Smith recorded how he felt and what he saw. He said that he, quote, felt at home in the White House, that he had a perfect right to be there, as much right as Van Buren, because it belonged to the people, and he was one of the people. Well, I think a lot of times church members, because you know, a lot of you probably know this story, at least the basics. We imagine a private meeting with Van Buren in his office. But what we don't envision, what actually happened, was a busy parlor with people competing and vying for the attention of the President of the United States. And such was the task of Joseph Smith and Elias Higbee. And when they finally get his attention, they present him with a few of his letters of recommendation that explain why they're coming to Washington, D.C. And Van Buren looks up and says, quote, what can I do? I can do nothing for you. If I help you, I will come in contact with this whole state of Missouri. Now, to come in contact, Essentially, if we look at the Oxford English Dictionary, we realize at this time that was essentially a euphemism for come in conflict with the state of Missouri. You've sometimes heard this saying, perhaps, your cause is just, but that phrasing actually comes from, as far as I can tell, William W. Phelps in 1844. The earliest record of what Van Buren said is, what can I do? I can do nothing for you. If I do anything, I will come in contact with the state of Missouri. In other words, there's a re-election next year, and it's tight. I'm not so sure I can win this re-election. The Whigs are breathing down our necks. Missouri is one of the few states that I know for certain is in my column. I don't want to tick them off. I mean, he didn't use those exact words, although it would be awesome if he spoke like that. But essentially, that was the gist of his remarks. Now, we see a little bit of political naivete on the part of Joseph Smith and his fellow Mormon leaders. When they write about this trip to D.C., they appear to still view the United States government as a meritocracy, that if they simply go in person and make their case, that the government will hear it and, of course, sympathize with them and help them. And perhaps if he was less naive at this moment, and I don't mean that as a slight, but just a statement of he was new to the political system, Joseph Smith was, he might have said, well, if you don't help us, you're going to lose the vote in Illinois. But he didn't. Instead, he continued to make his case, and Van Buren said he would reconsider it. Well, the question arises, and this is one of the ways where we can better understand this meeting if we understand more than just Mormon history, if we have a more than just a survey history textbook understanding of American political history, we can ask, what exactly were they asking Van Buren to do for them? And it's not readily apparent in any one document, but if you look at several of the documents, their letters home, their letters to each other, the Mormon leaders clearly had one thing in mind. Their petition was going to go to Congress, and they wanted Martin Van Buren, the architect of the Democratic Party, to speak out in their favor in his annual message to Congress, or as we know it today, the State of the Union Address. But back then, it wasn't one of those addresses that is really hard to watch on TV because after every sentence, everyone stands up and claps. It was actually a written address that was published in the newspapers and read before Congress. The Mormons were apparently hoping that he would mention their plight and their cause in his State of the Union address, and that that would urge Congress on to take action on their behalf. And we see this following the meeting with Van Buren. Van Buren still says, I'm going to think about it. But rather than a second meeting coming up with in response to that, they are waiting for his State of the Union address, and their letters home to Nauvoo, still no address. Still no address. But don't worry, we're going to get subscriptions to newspapers and send the State of the Union address to you as soon as we get it. We see this obsession with the State of the Union address. And so they wait for Congress to start. And after this disappointing meeting with Van Buren, Smith and Higbee write home to Hiram and other church leaders, quote, we have spent the remainder of our time hunting up the representatives in order to get our case brought before the House. Their original intention was to have it brought before the House of Representatives, but Congress was delayed in organizing because there were contested elections in New Jersey. And you want to talk about political drama. Can you imagine the start of a congressional session? And New Jersey, and I believe New Jersey had 5 or 6 seats in the House, and you have 10 or 11 people come to sit in those 5 or 6 seats. Because there were contested elections, and they hadn't resolved them. So rather than all stay home, all these candidates showed up in Washington, D.C. And the House couldn't be organized until they had sorted through these contested elections. So ultimately, because of the delay, the church decides to submit their petition to Congress through the Senate. And it, of course, is also delayed, which gave Joseph Smith plenty of time to sit and watch Congress go about its business. And he was unimpressed. Let me give you a little taste of what Joseph Smith said about Congress. Quote, there is such an itching disposition to display oratory on the most trivial occasions. And so much etiquette, bowing and scraping, twisting and turning, to make a display of their witticism, that it seems to us rather a display of folly and show more than substance and gravity, such as becomes a great nation like ours. He couldn't possibly have been describing Congress. No, just kidding. Actually, no matter where I go, and no matter the political leanings of an audience, you always score easy laughs if you make a joke about Congress, something I've found. But this is also significant for another reason, because it kind of demonstrates something more widespread throughout the United States and throughout United States history. There is generally a disconnect between what happens in the halls of government and what Americans far removed from the Capitol think happens in the halls of government. The farther you get from Washington, D.C., or from a state capital, your idealism of what's going on tends to be higher, and those who are closer to the action tend to recognize that it's not as idealistic as maybe we're led to believe. And this was kind of disruptive to Joseph Smith's view of politics and government. Well, there's such a long delay for Congress to get to the Mormon petition that Joseph Smith decides there's little he can do in Washington, D.C., and so he takes a trip to New Jersey and to Philadelphia and visits the branches of the church there. In fact, the Philadelphia branch of the church had just been organized a few weeks before. He does some preaching in Washington, D.C., kind of a public affairs effort to win over the support of the American public in addition to their petitioning of Congress. But ultimately, there is so much pressing business in Nauvoo. His people, his church, are rebuilding their lives as religious refugees on the banks of the Mississippi River. There's more for him to do back home than there is for him to do in the Capitol. So Joseph Smith decides to go back home and leave Sidney Rigdon. Sidney Rigdon went with him to Philadelphia but got sick again and was delayed. He leaves Elias Higbee to represent the church as its sole representative before Congress. And so, eventually, Senator Richard M. Young, who's best known in Mormon history as the Supreme Court judge in Illinois, who presided over the trial of some of the accused murderers of Joseph Smith, at this time he was a senator, and he presents the petition to the Senate on 28 January 1840. And I'll give you two guesses of who objected right away. The senators from Missouri. They didn't like this one bit of, you know, shocker, right? So there was a lengthy debate, and Missouri was essentially attempting to have their petition tabled. But Senator Young prevails upon them to at least hear the 27-page memorial in its entirety before they make a decision. Well, they ultimately are able to table the motion. It comes up again in February, and this time the Senate decides, okay, we'll send the petition to the Committee on the Judiciary, and they'll have a hearing for it. And so what exactly was the Senate Committee on the Judiciary considering? They were considering not whether or not the Mormons deserved redress and reparations, even though that's what they were asking for. They wanted redress and monetary reparations from the federal government. Instead, the Judiciary Committee was tasked with determining whether or not the federal government had jurisdiction in the case. And if they determined that they did, there would be a full hearing on the floor of the Senate, replete with witnesses and evidence. So there's a hearing over 3 days. Higbee's representing the church. You have one of the Missouri senators and one of their congressmen representing the state of Missouri. And the only record that we have of this hearing comes from Elias Higbee's several letters back to Nauvoo. And those were received excitedly and read publicly. Everyone in Nauvoo was concerned with what was happening in the United States Capitol. And it's a committee hearing filled with accusations and prejudice of one side or the other. And ultimately, the committee of five deliberates and comes to a decision that Congress has no jurisdiction in the matter. And Higbee tried to explain, look, we have gone to the judges. We went to the state government, and look what happened. They issued an exterminating order. He was trying to say our only avenue of redress left open is the federal government. And if you guys can't help us, who will? But despite those passionate pleas, the Senate Judiciary Committee cited the doctrine of states' rights, the philosophy of states' rights, as preventing them from taking any action in behalf of the Mormons. In fact, the report that they published reads, quote, the petitioners, meaning Joseph Smith, Sidney Rigdon, Elias Higbee, the petitioners may, if they see proper, apply to the justice and magnanimity of the state of Missouri. It gets worse. An appeal which the committee feel justified in believing will never be made in vain by the injured or oppressed. And so when word of this gets back to Joseph Smith and Nauvoo, they're disappointed and they're frustrated. They were particularly incensed by the recommendation that they appeal to the justice and magnanimity of Missouri. And they record such an insulting feeling in the General Conference minutes. So the General Conference of the Church in May 1839, they thank the Illinois delegation for its assistance. They thank Smith, Rigdon and Higbee. See, I kind of conflated the two right there. That's like Brangelina or something like that. Like, anyway, I'm so glad this is recorded. Where was I? Yes, and even before Smith got back, he starts actively campaigning against Van Buren to support William Henry Harrison, the Whig candidate. And we actually see this. We see Joseph Smith's disappointed. He's frustrated with Van Buren after his meeting. But he doesn't write in any insulting ways. His vitriol toward Van Buren is not present because he's waiting for the State of the Union address. But after that State of the Union address comes to Congress, we see a change in the way Joseph Smith talks about Martin Van Buren. And he's passionate and he's frustrated and he doesn't hold back his feelings. In one speech in Nauvoo, he declared that his dog was better fit for the presidency than Van Buren. Another one of his speeches was recorded by a newspaper, which reported that Smith recounted a conversation that had occurred when they were in the president's crowded parlor, in which a couple of congressmen had commented that Van Buren had gained considerable weight since being in the presidency. Van Buren acknowledged this and lamented the fact, saying he had to go to the tailor every few weeks to get his coat let out. And it was after explaining this that Joseph Smith declared loudly, quote, he hoped he would continue to grow fat and swell and before the next election, burst. So clearly no love lost between Joseph Smith and Martin Van Buren. And Joseph Smith doesn't give up, however. Joseph Smith decides he's going to continue to petition the federal government, but he'll take other avenues to protect the future rights of his people. But I think it's worth mentioning that Martin Van Buren was not a bigot. As far as we can tell, he was not prejudiced against the religious views of the Mormons. In fact, Van Buren's track record suggested that he would actually be one of the most likely politicians in Washington, D.C. to hear the Mormons' plight with sympathy. When he had been a senator from New York, the Shakers appealed to him to help get redress and protection from persecution at the hands of the government, and Van Buren agreed to help the Shakers. As Secretary of State, Martin Van Buren had written to the Pope to assure him that Catholics would be treated fairly in the United States. And that made a lot of Americans mad. They did not like that they had a member of the federal government, a member of the president's cabinet, advocating for equal rights for Catholic Americans. It caused quite a stir. But we see Van Buren has this track record of helping religious minorities. As far as we can tell, Van Buren's decision not to help the Mormons was entirely political. It was based on electoral concerns. And that's it. Which doesn't necessarily feel any better than if it was determined by religious prejudice or bigotry. But we see that sometimes systems of inequality that are created by bigotry and prejudice are upheld by quest for power. There are people that would rather have power to get it or maintain it than stick their necks out to help the truly injured and oppressed. If you're interested in more, in fact, the project director of the Van Buren papers is a friend of mine. We sat down in conversation about the full political context of this historic meeting, and we published the video on the Joseph Smith Papers website. It's free. You're welcome if you're super interested about it to go and watch 13 minutes talking about Van Buren, Smith, and politics. So I mentioned that this changed the way Joseph Smith led the church, and it impacted the way that he led the city of Nauvoo. We see a Joseph Smith returning to Nauvoo who is no longer convinced that the federal government will ultimately protect his rights and the rights of his people. He must take matters into his own hands as much as he can. And so we see the Nauvoo Charter, which becomes so controversial, in which he puts every possible right that had existed in other cities' charters. And what made it so controversial is that the Mormons had an aggregation of all those rights in their charter. They form a militia that ultimately grows to something like a quarter of the size of the United States Army or some high fraction like that. They have tremendous power in the city of Nauvoo to protect themselves from a repeat of what happened in Missouri. And so whereas some have seen Joseph Smith as a megalomaniac for consolidating so much power in the city and ultimately in himself, if we understand Joseph Smith's trip to Washington, D.C. and how that affected him, we don't see megalomania. We see a man desperate to protect himself and his people and their rights as Americans any way he possibly can. He also learns and becomes convinced that the biggest obstacle to universal religious liberty in the United States is adherence and devotion to the states' rights philosophy. States' rights was what prevented the federal government from taking action, and they declined each and every one of the church's petitions on the same grounds. And so Joseph Smith starts to use some really innovative legal and political tactics to get around the philosophy of states' rights. He petitions the federal government to be made a general in the United States Army. It doesn't work. But in that case, he would have had the United States Army at his disposal to protect the citizens in Nauvoo. There's a way around states' rights. He petitions for a grant of federal lands in the Western Territories, where he and his people could move away from Illinois and live in peace. It's not granted. He petitions to have Nauvoo turned into a federal territory, essentially to have the city of Nauvoo secede from the state of Illinois and become a federal city, perhaps comparable to the status of Washington, D.C. Again, doesn't happen. And the chances of any one of these efforts to actually happen was slim to nil. But these actions matter because they show Joseph Smith's desperation and they demonstrate the desperation of a number of religious minority groups in 19th century America. Sometimes it was all a religious minority group could do to throw whatever legal challenge they could against the wall to see what stuck. And that's what was happening here. So Joseph Smith, Father Bernard Permoli in New Orleans, the Shakers in New York were among the very first to call for the Bill of Rights to apply to the individual states. And this comes as a shock to a lot of Americans. The Bill of Rights did not apply to the individual states until after the Civil War, and in the terms of the First Amendment and the protection of religious freedom, not consistently until the 1920s and 1930s. And Joseph Smith and these other religious leaders were among the very first to call for constitutional reform. The Constitution was not working for them. It needed to be changed. And Joseph Smith was no constitutional theorist. He was not the greatest constitutional mind in the United States. He hadn't had the formal education of so many others who had legal backgrounds. But Joseph Smith's lived experience had demonstrated that there were inadequate protections of religious minority groups, and something had to change if universal religious liberty was ever to be achieved in the United States. We also see, and I mentioned before, that systems of inequality, be them racial inequality, gender inequality, or in this case, religious inequality, yes, they're often created through bigotry and prejudice, but often they're upheld by adherence and devotion to policies and philosophies that on the surface have nothing to do with religion. The states' rights philosophies on the surface have nothing to do with religion. They're religiously benign. But what Joseph Smith was saying was in their implementation, they had a discriminatory effect against certain groups. And we see this in our own time. Yes, we still have religious bigotry. We still have religious prejudice in our country. But there are people who would never discriminate against a member of a religious minority group in their interpersonal interactions. It would be nothing but supportive and open to helping them as they interact with them in their communities. And sometimes unwittingly, these same people will support philosophies or political policies that on the surface have nothing to do with religion, but in their implementation have a discriminatory effect. And so when we talk about religious freedom in our own time, we can glean a lesson from Joseph Smith's trip to Washington, D.C. Yes, we need to banish bigotry and prejudice, but we also need to look at ourselves and say, are there things that I support that on the surface have nothing to do with religion, but in their implementation have a discriminatory effect? Joseph Smith similarly comes back from Washington, D.C., more committed than ever to protecting the religious freedom of all minority religious groups. Equal rights are given in Nauvoo to members of all Christian faiths, to Jews, and to Muslims. He realizes what so many others have since realized, that religious freedom or religious liberty for some is actually religious liberty for none. It's really easy to defend your own rights of conscience. It's very easy to defend your own right to live and worship according to the dictates of your own conscience. But what Joseph Smith realizes is we'll never have universal religious liberty unless we're willing to do the same for others. And a lot of this development of Joseph Smith's thinking on these terms comes out, in part at least, his trip to Washington, D.C. So in concluding, and I wish there was a happy ending to this story. I really do, but as you know, that's not the case. During Joseph Smith's lifetime, the fight for the restoration and ongoing protection of the Mormons' religious liberty is one that Smith would never win. And the political fight continued for decades after the Latter-day Saints had moved to the Great Salt Lake Valley. And then they finally got rid of states' rights and they had a federal territory, and things didn't get better, as you know. And so, as much as we as humans love to have happy endings to our stories, sometimes history just doesn't cooperate. And this is one of those cases. But that's not necessarily a bad thing. Where history and this full study of the past is concerned, an increased understanding of what happened before we occupied this world sometimes is more important than happy endings. But still, I don't want to leave you with a discouraging note. I don't want you to go home and say, guys, I went to this Fair Mormon conference. I heard this talk on Joseph Smith and Martin Van Buren, and my goodness, it was depressing. It made me so, I don't want you to go home sad. So let me see if I can glean some encouragement from this story. Maybe we can look a little bit deeper. Maybe we can find inspiration not in the outcome, but maybe in the story itself. Consider this. When the plan to go to Washington, D.C. was developed by Sidney Rigdon and Company, Joseph Smith was still in Liberty Jail. He was at one of the lowest points of his life. No matter where he and his followers went, opposition and violent persecution followed. And the more people who gathered together under his leadership, the more severe that persecution seemed to be. Personally, I think many a man in Joseph Smith's position would have given up, would say that this was not worth it, that the persecution outweighed the benefits, that the persecution even outweighed his prophetic responsibilities. But where many others may have given up, Joseph Smith persevered. He was committed to his cause. He was committed to the doctrine and the practices that he preached. And then, after his efforts in Washington, D.C. failed, he returned home to Nauvoo, Illinois, with his sense of American idealism shattered. Yet again, however, we see that his optimism and his determination remained intact. We see a man who was human, just like you and just like me. We see in Joseph Smith a man who was flawed, just like you and just like me. But we also see a man deeply committed to his beliefs, a man who endured severe conditions to protect the men and women who followed him as a prophet. He was true to his convictions, and he was buoyed by his faith in God. To see such conviction, to witness such faith by those who came before us, is something that should inspire us. So maybe, just maybe, Smith's resilience amid difficulties and his perseverance in the face of rejection is the encouraging moral that comes out of this story. It is the hope, it is the positive note we can take from Joseph Smith's trip to Washington. Thank you. I was going to say, I hope you asked some really hard questions that forced me to say, I don't know. Okay. So can you give us a current example of how states' rights harms or discriminates? Well, that's not a look. So as a disclaimer, I'm not saying that states' rights is always or only discriminatory, because as we saw with the Mormons, once they get to Utah and they are under federal jurisdiction, things don't necessarily get better. But we do see sometimes states' rights and other similar philosophies, and it's not that the philosophy itself is inherently prejudiced or discriminating, but it can be used to protect those who wish to discriminate. It can be used as a shield. And it was in slavery, for instance. People who wanted to protect slavery but avoid the claim that they were racist could use the cover of states' rights to preserve the institution of slavery. And so without taking a position one way or the other, we see people flip-flop on whether or not they think states' rights should be the prevailing political philosophy. We see this, for instance, with the Defense of Marriage Act signed by Bill Clinton, in which many people who normally love the states' rights philosophy celebrated the federal government getting involved on their issue. But when the federal government years later reversed that position, the claim was the federal government shouldn't be involved. It should be states' rights. So without getting into the mud of the political issue itself, I use that as an example to say sometimes states' rights is used as a cover for other discriminatory sentiments at play. So good question. So if Joseph Smith waited to after the election, would Van Buren have helped him? Maybe. Van Buren actually ultimately did win Illinois, but just by the thinnest of margins. And you can look at the voting records in Nauvoo, and it's not even close in Nauvoo. Maybe Van Buren would have. But Van Buren was also one of these guys whose executive orders... So let me back up here. Maybe he would have been more willing to speak out to Congress. An executive order from the president was extremely rare in these days. And while the Mormons would have taken it, I don't think they were expecting it. So I think Van Buren ever issuing an executive order on this matter would be, you know, the chances of that would have been slim. But maybe if he had waited till after, Van Buren lost the election, so I guess it's a moot point. But maybe a Van Buren not an election year, if we think of that what-if scenario, possibly. But probably not, is my guess. Do we know how much time Joseph spent observing Senate congressional hearings? What direct impact did this have on how Joseph governed the church? You know, I don't know how much actual time he spent viewing what was going on in Congress. We have his remarks in a couple letters, but you know, maybe he viewed it for 5 minutes and came to this realization. Maybe he viewed it for several days. I'm not sure to what extent it affected the day-to-day governance of the church. It's possible that in establishing the Council of 50, which he saw as the political kingdom of God, that there was some impact there. That's actually a really good question I don't know the answer to. See, you did it. I wanted you to ask questions that I don't know the answer to, and maybe there is some connection to the way he operated the Council of 50 and what he saw in Congress. I'm going to have to look into that. So whoever asked that question, well done. Okay. How did Sidney Rigdon's not going to Washington, D.C. affect his later apostasy from the church? Okay, that's another one where if I don't know the answer to the question that was asked, I can answer one that wasn't, right? I don't exactly know. We see that Joseph Smith and Sidney Rigdon's relationship is strained throughout much of the Nauvoo period of the church. There's a lot of different factors involved in this. And if you're talking 1842, 1843, there's familial aspects, allegations having to do with plural marriage involved. But Sidney Rigdon doesn't fully recover from the ill effects of malaria for years. There are stretches of 3 or 4 months at a time in Nauvoo where Sidney Rigdon is confined to his bed. So I don't know how much of impact it had on his apostasy, but it did impact Sidney Rigdon and his physical ability to be up and about in Nauvoo. And we do know that Joseph Smith lamented that Sidney Rigdon was not with them in the White House, because Sidney Rigdon was perhaps the most eloquent speaker of the church leadership at that time. And he even comments in a letter home how they really miss Rigdon and his eloquence, and it could be of great use in speaking to the powers that be. Since Van Buren lost the election, did Joseph attempt to appeal to William Henry Harrison? Now, there's mention that he was going to. I don't know of any direct appeal to President Harrison, and maybe that's because Harrison was only in office for, is it 48? It's some very short amount of time. But he does continue to appeal to Congress in subsequent years, but not to Harrison. And we do see that when Van Buren runs again in 1844, Van Buren has a new opponent, an independent candidate named Joseph Smith. But before Joseph Smith announced his own presidential campaign, he wrote 5 letters to the 5 presidential candidates, or presumed candidates for president. Lewis Cass, Henry Clay, Martin Van Buren, Robert M. Johnson, and John C. Calhoun, and the letter is absolutely identical to all five candidates with the exception of Van Buren. And there's a little PS asking if his opinion has changed since he last spoke with him. Van Buren never responded. Let's see. You didn't mention the story of the prophet stopping a runaway stagecoach from having an accident. Do you consider this story ahistorical, similar to how Givens and Grow discount the prophet's famous rebuke of his jailers in Richmond, Missouri? So yes, so on that same stagecoach with the drunken Missouri congressman, well, he's only drunk once, but yeah, it was the whole I don't know all the details off the top of my head, but their driver stops to get a drink or, you know, for a rest stop of some kind. The passengers are still in the stagecoach, and something spooks the horses, and they take off running. And it's Joseph Smith who gets out of the stagecoach and is able to climb, almost, I imagine it like Indiana Jones-like, you know, up to the front to stop the horses and to save possibly the lives of the members. And poor Elias Higbee, he decides he's going to help too, but just like a moment too late, because as he's getting ready to jump out to the outside to climb and help Joseph, that's when the horses come to a screeching halt, and Higbee actually injures himself just from bad timing. I have no reason to think that this story is apocryphal, because it's actually mentioned in one of the early letters Joseph Smith and Elias Higbee send from Washington, D.C. So it's coming from a letter from Joseph and Elias. That being said, we do have some apocryphal stories, or it's hard to separate fact from fiction in the D.C. trip, because one of the best sources we have is Robert D. Foster writing to Joseph Smith III decades later. And Robert D. Foster places himself as having been in certain places when we know for a fact he was back in Ohio with Sidney Rigdon. And so we don't know what he's making up or what he's passing on from stories he had held or he'd been told by his fellow travelers. We just don't know some of these stories. But I have no reason to suspect that the stopping the stagecoach story is not, in fact, true. Good question. So until the 14th Amendment, the federal government would have had little power to intervene in Missouri's affairs. Shouldn't Van Buren's response and Congress's be seen in the light of states' rights? So Van Buren only cites electoral politics, but Congress definitely cites states' rights. And this is what kind of leads Joseph Smith to be on the vanguard of those who call for a new interpretation of the Constitution, for the Bill of Rights to apply to the individual states. But yeah, you're right, that is the light and understanding which we should see how Congress heard the case of the Mormons. What was Elias Higbee's background in going before Congress, educationally, professionally, politically, etc.? Well, I think the most obvious background is he had been, as a justice of the peace, he had been the one, when the Mormons submitted their petition to Congress, they attached to it hundreds of affidavits from individual church members where they itemized the things they lost in Missouri. And a large number of these were sworn before Elias Higbee, who was the justice of the peace. So he had more firsthand knowledge of what had happened and the property losses of the saints than perhaps anyone. Now, on the other side of that, he is also a militant leader of the Mormons who fought back in Missouri. He was involved in taking up arms and fighting the vigilantes or mobs, as well as the state militia. So he also had a lot of firsthand knowledge of the military action that had occurred in Missouri. So it seemed like he was a logical choice of someone to bring to D.C.
1: My family's wagon was taken. We're still waiting for the reparations.
0: Well, the affidavits in the National Archives. Yeah. Thank you so much.
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0: Hello, my name is Nick Galletti. I'm producer of the Rise Up podcast. This introductory episode will help you know what Fair Mormon is, what we do, and what this show is all about. So stick around. You just might be better for it. So what is Fair Mormon? Fair Mormon is a group of volunteers from a variety of backgrounds who seek to provide faithful answers to critical or difficult questions about the LDS or Mormon Church. No, we are not a branch of The Church of Jesus Christ of Latter-day Saints, and no, we don't speak for the Church in any official capacity. But we love the Church. We take to heart the scripture in Doctrine and Covenants, section 58, verse 27, that reads, "Verily, I say, men should be anxiously engaged in a good cause, and do many things of their own free will, and bring to pass much righteousness." I was listening to the April 2014 General Conference, and there were two talks that were presented that got me thinking about what is being done to help the youth find answers to some of the difficult questions that they might have. How can I be anxiously engaged in that great cause? The first talk was given by Elder Jeffrey R. Holland, who said the following.
1: With admiration and encouragement for everyone who will need to remain steadfast in these latter days, I say to all, and especially the youth of the church, that if you haven't already, you will one day find yourself called upon to defend your faith, or perhaps even endure some personal abuse, simply because you are a member of the Church of Jesus Christ of Latter-day Saints. Such moments will require both courage and courtesy on your part. You may wonder if it is worth it to take a courageous moral stand in high school or go on a mission only to have your most cherished beliefs reviled or to strive against much in society that sometimes ridicules a life of religious devotion. Yes, it is worth it. Friends, especially my young friends, take heart. I testify that the true and living gospel of Jesus Christ is on the earth, and you are members of His true and living church trying to share that gospel. Now be strong. Live the gospel faithfully, even if others around you don't live it at all. Defend your beliefs with courtesy and with compassion, but defend them. In courageously pursuing such a course, you will forge unshakable faith. You will find safety against ill winds that blow, even shafts in the whirlwind. And you will feel the rock-like strength of our Redeemer, upon whom, if you build your unflagging discipleship, you cannot fall.
0: Additionally, President Monson added this in the priesthood session of that same general conference.
2: We live in a world where moral values have in great measure been tossed aside, where sin is flagrantly on display, and where temptations to stray from the straight and narrow path surround us. We're faced with persistent pressures and insidious influences, tearing down what is decent and attempting to substitute the shallow philosophies and practices of a secular society. Because of these and other challenges, decisions are constantly before us which can determine our destiny. In order to make the correct decisions, courage is needed. The courage to say no when we should. The courage to say yes when that is appropriate. The courage to do the right thing because it's right. Inasmuch as the trend in society today is rapidly moving away from the values and principles the Lord has given us, we will almost certainly be called upon to defend that which we believe. Will we have the courage to do so? We will all face fear, experience ridicule, and meet opposition. Let us, all of

0: or even at times the most logical choice. But we believe that it's natural to have questions, but it's also healthy to want to find good, solid, faithful answers to those questions. We hope to be able to answer some of those questions you may have, or maybe even some of the questions your friends and family may have, questions you may just not know where or how to find an answer. So I've assembled an initial group of individuals who have been where you have been, who know some of what you're going through, but who also know what it can mean to build a testimony of the gospel through those hard times. So I want to take the time to introduce them to you. First off, we have Blake Dalton. I've known Blake for about 6 years now. He lives in my ward here in West Valley, Utah. He's a seminary teacher and one of the funnest guys to play basketball with.
1: My name is Blake Dalton, and I live in Utah. Professionally, I teach seminary and have taught seminary for a handful of years here in the Salt Lake Valley. I met my wife just after I got home from my mission. I served in the Oregon Eugene Mission, which is the greatest mission in the world. Greatest people, just absolutely loved it. My wife and I have been married for going on 15 years, and we have 5 children. My family predominantly comes from back east, from Virginia. That's where my dad is from, and that's where his father found the church. I graduated from Brigham Young University with a bachelor's in history and a minor in family life. I earned my master's degree from Liberty University in human services and marriage and family counseling. I absolutely love the gospel of Jesus Christ. One of my favorite things to study and to look for in the scriptures is how much Heavenly Father loves us, as evidenced by this atonement of His Son. It is always amazing to me to find evidence where He explains, even though we are not perfect and even though His children are not perfect, how much He loves us and wants us to return to Him. I firmly believe that He is doing everything He can through His apostles and prophets and the teachings of the gospel of Jesus Christ to help us return to Him. And therefore, it's important to ask questions and to seek for those answers and to study things out and find answers for ourselves through the power of the Holy Ghost. And I am excited to do that through this podcast, and I hope you enjoy the content that's available here on this podcast.
0: Next, we have Jimmy Carpenter. I've known Jimmy from the time I served a mission in Baton Rouge, Louisiana. He was also a missionary in that mission. When he got home, he was a police officer down in Arizona, but now he owns his own pest control business. Now, some might see that as not that different from his previous job, but trust me, they're quite different.
2: Hello, my name is Jimmy Carpenter. I'm just doing an introduction about myself, a little bit of who I am, where I came from, a little bit about what I do for a living, how I got introduced to the church, some of the callings I've had in church, and why I'm interested in this project in helping those who may be struggling or need some help with some questions regarding the church and issues that may have come up. Like I mentioned, my name is Jimmy Carpenter. I wasn't always Jimmy Carpenter, and what I mean by that was I was born Jimmy Bates, actually James Bates, but I always thought James sounded like an old man name, so I always went by Jimmy, and that kind of stuck. I was Jimmy Bates all through school growing up, even on my mission. I was Elder Bates. And then when I got home, I changed my last name to Carpenter because I was raised by my aunt and uncle, and they were like parents to me. So I got sealed to them and legally changed my last name. I had an interesting upbringing. My biological mother took me away from my biological father at a very young age. I didn't grow up in the church. I wasn't introduced to the church until I was about 9. That's when my biological mother, she had some issues. She left me at a pretty young age. And her brother, which was my uncle, took me in and had legal custody of me my whole youth. So I started going to church at a

0: at about 9, and I was never pushed, which I love my aunt and uncle for that. They just always had me come to church with them, asked me if I wanted to attend Cub Scouts and then Boy Scouts. And I just met great friends, had a great upbringing in the church. They told me if I wanted to be baptized to let them know when I was ready. So I was baptized right before I was 10 years old. And I've been a member ever since then. I served a mission in Baton Rouge, Louisiana, from about 1997 to 99. Great mission. I learned a lot about the gospel, the doctrines of the gospel, and really strengthened my testimony, that mission. That saying of a mission is for you was dead on as far as in my life. That's definitely where I needed to be, was the Louisiana Baton Rouge mission. When I got home off my mission, I met my wife at a singles ward. I've been married for about 13 years and have 3 children, 2 boys and a little girl. Some of the callings I've had in church, I've served in about every position in the young men's as far as advisors in deacon's quorum, teacher's quorum, and priest quorum. I've been a first counselor, second counselor, and a young men's president. I'm currently a scout master, so kind of had all the aspects of young men's and served in young men's for quite a few years. I've also served in elders' quorum presidencies, been a counselor as well as an elders' quorum president. Also had an opportunity to serve on the high council for a couple years. And just had a lot of experience as far as seeing how the church works on the spiritual side as well as a little bit on the business side. You get to see that as a high counselor, how the church functions, that there's a lot that goes on in the church. And so it was a great learning experience for me. I'm interested in this project because I love the church. I have a very strong testimony of the gospel of Jesus Christ. And I not only would love to share that testimony with those who may be of seminary age, thinking about attending seminary or currently attending seminary. In fact, I might have the opportunity here starting in August to do some student teaching and teach a seminary class. And if everything goes well, you know, I might be able to move on and maybe become a seminary teacher, but that all depends on the student teaching. So I'm very interested. I love the youth. Being with the young men's program for many years, I have a great love for the youth. And I know that there's a lot of information out there on the church, and not all of it's always good. A lot of it's secondhand, thirdhand, and so on, the information that people get. And of course, as we know, with all information, not all information is always accurate. And there's always seems to be two sides to information that people get. And I would love to share, you know, my side and some of my feelings and my experiences to, you know, strengthen maybe somebody's testimony that's wavering a little bit. But I hope that I'll be able to hear and read some of your guys' responses and be able to interact with you here shortly.
1: Last but not least, Jonathan Max Wilson, or J. Max Wilson, as he's sometimes referred to on his blog, 16 Small Stones. He's a pretty fun and unique guy. I don't know too many guys that can program servers, then cultivate honey from his own beehives, has a puppet show on YouTube, and blogs about the gospel all in the same day. If you get a chance to check out his Facebook profile, you'll also see that he knows how to grow some serious sideburns.
2: Hi there, my name is J. Max Wilson. I'm excited to be able to participate with you in this new Rise Up podcast. Professionally, I work as a software engineer, but my education is in English literature. I love books and poetry written centuries ago, including the Bible. I've been blogging about the gospel in the church for about the last 10 years, and I've had the opportunity to interact with all kinds of people and ideas. And in the process, I've had the chance to consider many criticisms and controversies about the church and its history. Over the years, I've tried to support the efforts of other bloggers who have wanted to provide faithful voices on the internet, and I've met many, many wonderful people who are supporting the church in small and simple ways. I've also learned a lot. One reason why I want to be involved in this project is that I would like to be able to help young people of the church develop trust in our living prophets and apostles. The views we are taught in society today increasingly seem to conflict with the directions we receive from our church leaders, and it can feel very intimidating at times to publicly stand up for the teachings of the church. But the church needs us to stand up and speak up for the truth. I hope to share some ideas and tools that can give you the confidence to share your own testimony of the church and of the prophets on the internet. And I also want to help you to be able to understand and respond to the kinds of criticisms you will unavoidably attract when you do. The Restored Church of Jesus Christ is absolutely amazing, and it is true. I look forward to talking to you more about it on future episodes. See you then.
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3: Tonight, we'll be privileged to hear from Stephen Smoot. His presentation is entitled, An Egyptian Context for the Book of Abraham. Stephen O. Smoot is a doctoral student at the Department of Semitic and Egyptian Languages and Literature at the Catholic University of America. He previously earned a master's degree from the University of Toronto in Near and Middle Eastern Civilizations with a concentration on Egyptology and bachelor's degrees from Brigham Young University in Ancient Near Eastern Studies with a concentration in Hebrew Bible and German Studies. His areas of academic study and research include the Hebrew Bible, Ancient Egypt, and Latter-day Saint Scripture and History. From 2015 to 2020, Stephen was a research associate with Book of Mormon Central and is currently a research associate with the B.H. Roberts Foundation. Stephen served as a missionary for The Church of Jesus Christ of Latter-day Saints in northern New England, the New Hampshire-Manchester mission, which included 6 months at the Joseph Smith birthplace in Sharon, Vermont. And with that, I'll turn the time over to Stephen Smoot.
4: Well, it's good to see you all again, brothers and sisters here. Thank you for coming out tonight for, round two of Stephen Smoot Gets Canceled by the Internet by talking about controversial things. I spoke earlier today on the Bible and LGBT issues, and I was thinking to myself, you know, what's a really safe, non-controversial topic that nobody has really strong opinions or feelings about? And, Book of Abraham, of course, why not? So So here I am. But in all seriousness, I am grateful to be here to be able to speak with you again. I appreciate the opportunity. And I think for this discussion tonight, I'm going to be a little more informal than my earlier presentation. I'm going to both sort of speak a little freely with you, but also have some read prepared remarks. But I figured we're kind of winding down at the end of the day, and it's kind of a more intimate crowd here with the people that came later. So I figured I could kind of go that way there. Now, to lay a couple of ground rules here, or to sort of start off some preliminary remarks, let me see if, okay, here we go. So I am here, three things I want to do here tonight. Number one, I want to discuss the tour that Steve Densley has mentioned. Oh, he's not there. There he is. The tour that Steve Densley has just talked about. I want to also discuss this website, Pearl of Great Price Central, a little bit, and then we'll discuss... as the topic is an Egyptian context for the Book of Abraham. So just very briefly, because, you know, I don't want to sell you a timeshare here or anything like that. I just do want to say, and by the way, I don't get any royalties from Dan Peterson or the tour, right, for promoting this, right? So, you know, no mercenary motives here. It's entirely good-willed. I have been on the tour, the Interpreter Tour of Egypt, and it was a fantastic experience. I can wholeheartedly recommend the tour. Hani Tafik, who is on the tour that I was on, he's a tremendous guy. Dan, of course, is tremendous, and Steve, and everybody else involved in the operation. So if it's something that interests you, I can absolutely unreservedly recommend you consider the tour. I think you'll have a great time. Okay, with that out of the way, again, Dan, I expect my check in the mail. With that out of the way, we can talk a little bit about Pearl of Great Price Central. The reason why is because most of the content that I'm drawing from tonight for my presentation is coming from this website. So some of you may have heard of Pearl of Great Price Central already. I think it's been mentioned a few times in the conference, perhaps, or just on your own, you may have encountered it. But basically, Pearl of Great Price Central, in a nutshell, is sort of a break-off endeavor from Book of Mormon Central. Kirk Magleby, the executive director at BMC, spoke earlier today, so you have a sense of, I hope, what Book of Mormon Central is. Pearl of Great Price Central, kind of going along with the theme of sort of centralizing things, is sort of a breakoff or a spinoff project from that. And the mission of Pearl of Great Price Central, as you can see here, I'm going to try to angle myself here, is to make the Pearl of Great Price accessible, comprehensible, and defensible to the entire world. Sometimes the Pearl of Great Price gets kind of overlooked or neglected as a book of scripture, which is unfortunate, but hopefully resources such as Pearl of Great Price Central can help you in your research of the text. So one thing that I have been very privileged to do is to work with these two fine gentlemen and Steve Thompson. So this is John Gee and Carrie Muhlstein, and John Thompson and myself were the principal authors and researchers behind the content that you will encounter on Pearl of Great Price Central. If you want to sort of do, because I don't want to just talk about this all night, so if you want to get kind of a video rundown of what Pearl of Great Price Central is, and specifically what we have on the website that addresses the Book of Abraham, I would recommend that you check out these two videos on the Book of Mormon Central YouTube channel. If you subscribe to the YouTube channel, you can find these videos there. These are relatively short interviews with John Gee and Carrie Muhlstein, where they give kind of a guided overview to both Book of Abraham issues and also the content on Pearl of Great Price Central relative to the Book of Abraham. I'm going to discuss these insights, these Book of Abraham insights. These are just short articles that are meant to be, read and consumed. You don't have to have an expertise in Egyptology or anything like that, but they're trying to elucidate or clarify things about the Book of Abraham, provide context for your study of the Book of Abraham, and in a few instances, answer questions or perhaps criticisms that people may have of the Book of Abraham. So for any of you who may be aware of the Book of Mormon Central Know-Wise, these are very similar to these short Know Why articles, right? So you can read these pretty quickly. They shouldn't be too technical, I hope. But if you don't want to slog through, we have, I think, 40 of these at this point. If you don't want to slog through all of those, we have two nice little videos that we've made that summarizes a lot of this research. This time it's on the Evidence Central YouTube channel, which is another sort of spinoff project from Book of Mormon Central. So if you go to Evidence Central and subscribe, you can find these nice two little videos here that we've done on the Book of Abraham. The last thing that I'll mention just by way, you may be interested. Let me see if I can go back here. The Book of Mormon, or I'm sorry, Book of Abraham Insights that you see here, if you go on the Pearl of Great Price Central website, there's about, I think, 40 of them. These 40 articles, or insight articles, are being right now expanded for book form. And so myself, John Gee, Karen Mulestein, and John Thompson, we are working on both expanding and revising these insights and including some additional insights that aren't on the website. We hope to have these in a book form sometime perhaps next year. I'm just kind of giving you a little teaser, something to look out for in the coming months and perhaps next year. So if this whets your appetite, stay tuned, because hopefully next year we'll have a book version of these that includes additional content. So just wanted to very shamelessly plug that while I was here, and I have my little bully pulpit. But with all of that out of the way, I think, oh, and there we go, pearlofgreatpricecentral.org. Just want to make sure that, you know, nobody missed it. Again, very shameless here, P.T. Barnum time, you know, whatever. So go check out www.pearlofgreatpricecentral.org, and hopefully there'll be lots of content there for you to examine. Okay, so let's get into the meat of things here. When we're talking about a context for, an Egyptian context for the Book of Abraham, I think it's useful to think of two different kinds of contexts that we can kind of construct for the Book of Abraham. There's the world outside of the Book of Abraham and the world inside of the Book of Abraham, and here's what I mean by that. So the Book of Abraham is, well, it's a book, right? You can open it up and read it. And there's a world inside that this text describes that Abraham is a part of, right? That is, in some ways, you can read it independent of the broader ancient Near Eastern world that we have been able to recover through, at this point now, well over two centuries of archaeological work, textual studies, and related fields. So when we're discussing the Book of Abraham, you can approach it from one of two ways. You can either take the text of the Book of Abraham and sort of see how it fits in the broader world around it, right? But you can also go inside the text and see what things are in the text that provide an ancient context for it. So another way to maybe think about it is the world outside the Book of Abraham is the culture, the history, and the peoples of the ancient Near East that did their thing, irregardless of what's happening in the Book of Abraham. But the world inside of it, you can think of it as its little own self-contained sort of world, right? What the text describes and depicts. So hopefully that makes sense, kind of very roughly, these two kind of contexts that we're going to try to approach tonight. And we're going to start with the world outside the Book of Abraham. So we're going to discuss what was going on culturally, historically, and to some degree geographically in the broader ancient Near Eastern world, but I guess here specifically ancient Egypt, regardless of what's actually said in the Book of Abraham, okay? If I have time, let's see how much, yeah. So I've got about 40 minutes, I think. I have a lot of content prepared. I prepared more content than I have time for. Just we'll see how much I can get through, and, you know, we'll wind down the clock. But hopefully I'll have enough time to hit both the world outside and inside the book, right? But let's start with the world outside of the Book of Abraham, and let's start, first of all, with this question. What Egyptian papyri did Joseph Smith possess, right? So we all know the story. In July of 1835, this guy named Michael Chandler rides into Kirtland, Ohio, and he has these mummies and these papyri, and he sells them to Joseph Smith. And we used to tell this nice story. But we need to take a step back and ask, what Egyptian papyri did Joseph Smith actually own that we know of? And we'll get to that in a second. As a matter of fact, in November of 1967, 11 fragments from Joseph Smith's papyri collection was returned to the church. It was assumed for a long, long time that they had all been destroyed in the Great Chicago Fire of 1871. We can actually trace, after Joseph Smith's death, where the mummies and papyri went to, who owned them for certain times. We know which museums they ended up in, and a good chunk of them ended up in the Woods Museum in Chicago, which unfortunately was totally obliterated in the Chicago Fire. And so it was assumed that all the papyri are gone and all the mummies are gone, until it turns out that there are some that weren't. A collection of Joseph Smith's papyri made their way to the Metropolitan Museum of Art in New York, and they were returned to the church in 1967. So because of that, and because today Egyptologists can read and translate the Egyptian language, we now know that these are the papyri fragments that we know Joseph Smith had. So, and by the way, the text here that's in red, This is the text. These are the fragments that were returned to the church in 1967. So this is what we know Joseph Smith had and what was returned to him. So let's start off with the first one, the Book of Breathings of Horror, or Horus. So one of the texts that came into Joseph Smith's ownership was a copy of what is called the Book of Breathings. Or sometimes it's called the Document of Breathings, or John Gee has made an argument that it should be called the Letter of Fellowship. You may not have heard of this book before, so let's discuss what its purpose was. The purpose of the Book of Breathings, first of all, it was traditionally understood by the Egyptians to have been written by the goddess Isis, who was the sister wife of the god Osiris. And so the full name of the book itself, the title the Egyptians gave to it, was the Document of Breathing, or the Book of Breathings, made by Isis for her brother Osiris. The purpose of this book was to provide the deceased with the essential information that they needed in the afterlife to be resurrected and hence start breathing again, right? So this sense of breathing, you want to revive the deceased and resurrect the deceased and to give them a glorified afterlife with the gods. And so it contains, you can call them the spells, perhaps. I like to avoid that language because it's kind of pejorative to talk about magic and spells, but it provides the information that the deceased needs to be resurrected and deified as a god. So I'm going to read actually the opening lines of the Book of Breathings, which says, the Document of Breathings, which was made by Isis for her brother Osiris, to cause his soul to live, to cause his body to live, to rejuvenate all his limbs again, so that he might join in the horizon with his father, Ra, the sun god, to cause his soul to appear in heaven as the disk of the moon, so that his body might shine like Orion in the womb of Nut. Nut is the starry sky that the Egyptians imagined, a goddess of the starry sky. So there are 33 known copies of the Book of Breathings, and the Book of Breathings that Joseph Smith got, that was owned by this fellow named Horus, we'll talk about him in a little minute, is, so far as we can tell, the oldest copy, the oldest extant copy, was the one that Joseph Smith ended up with. Now, there's a reason why this is all important that we'll get to in just a second, but so that's a brief rundown of the Book of Breathings. Okay, let's go to, I think my microphone gave out. Okay, there we go. Sorry about that. Let's skip down now here to the Book of the Dead. Just by raise of hands, how many of you have at least heard of the Egyptian Book of the Dead? You've probably seen The Mummy, right, with Brendan Fraser? Right, classic movie. So some of you are probably familiar somewhat with the Book of the Dead. Well, Joseph Smith owned a copy of the Book of the Dead owned by a woman named Chemin or Tasheret Min, depending on how you want to transliterate the name. As some of you may know, the Book of the Dead, first of all, is a modern name. That's the name that modern Egyptologists give this book. The ancient Egyptians themselves called it the Utterances of Coming Forth by Day. And the purposes of this book was to protect the deceased, the owner of the text. It describes, it gives various recitations for aiding the spirit to become exalted, to become deified, to ascend and descend from the presence of a god, to transform into different forms of animals or different sort of forms of creatures, and to provide post-mortem protection in the afterlife. Many of you have probably seen very famously the judgment scene from the Book of the Dead, right? Where you have the deceased and they have their heart being weighed on a scale and all that good stuff. That's coming right out of the Book of the Dead here. Joseph Smith owned a copy of this, owned by this woman, or he came into possession of this copy, owned by a woman named Tasheret Min. Now, what's interesting is even though the Book of the Dead is sometimes called a funerary text, we also know for a fact that the Book of the Dead was used in the Egyptian temple. And it wasn't strictly a funerary text. It had a temple purpose, and there are some significant implications this may have, both for the Book of Abraham and for the Latter-day Saint Temple Endowment. And I will refer you to the marvelous work by Hugh Nibley, which many of you have probably heard here before, The Message of the Joseph Smith Papyri, an Egyptian Endowment. There's a rich treasure trove there to mine of material that may be relevant for Latter-day Saints. So that's something that is interesting. Just for sake of time, I'm not really going to be able to run down through the rest of this, but like I said, if you go to Pearl of Great Price Central, you can dive into this a little more deeper. But I also want to stress that these are the papyrus fragments that we know Joseph Smith had. Many of you here have probably heard about there's question about how much papyrus is missing. How many papyri fragments were destroyed in the Great Chicago Fire? How many rolls? Certainly the mummies were destroyed. Facsimiles 2 and 3 are no longer extant, the originals, so they were destroyed presumably. And there remains a serious question, how much papyrus did Joseph Smith have originally? And did that include potentially the copy of the Book of Abraham that Joseph Smith had, that he translated, right? So that's something to consider. This is what we know he had, but there's a big question mark about what else may he have had that is just now presumably lost. Okay, so I mentioned this guy named Hor, who had this copy of the Book of Breathings. By the way, here's what the Book of Breathings would have looked like basically originally. You have facsimile one here, which you'll recognize there on the far right. And then you have these columns of hieratic Egyptian text. And we're pretty sure that facsimile 3 would have been at the end of this text, among other reasons, because the name of the owner, Hor, or Horus, actually appears in facsimile 3. So if you look down at the bottom row of hieroglyphs there, and you look towards the right, if you see that little bird or falcon figure, when you go look in your facsimiles at home sometime, that's Hor's name. His name also appears in the second column there on the far right by facsimile 1. So for a number of reasons, we're pretty sure that this kind of would have is what his Book of Breathings would have looked like originally, okay? But because we know what it looked like, and because on the far right we have his titles and his genealogy, we can actually reconstruct who Hor was and what his jobs were, what his occupation was. And that's actually really important and really interesting, and it may have significance for the Book of Abraham. So Hor lived around the same time of the Rosetta Stone, which is around 200 BC. We know that because we've done his genealogy. I'm not joking. We've done his genealogy because his dad and grandpa and other family members and some of his descendants had copies of the Book of the Dead and Book of Breathings, so we can reconstruct their family line. And we know that he was a prophet or a priest of three principal Egyptian deities at the temple in the ancient city of Thebes, which you're going to go visit on the tour. So his job as a prophet, anciently, was to be a spokesperson for these gods, and he was going to interact with these gods in their temples on a daily basis. He would have been initiated into the sacred space of the temple, which represented heaven, and he would have made covenants or promises to maintain strict standards of personal conduct and purity. And as a matter of fact, I mentioned how the Book of the Dead was used in a temple context. One portion of the Book of the Dead was actually used in priestly initiation as sort of their temple recommend questions, if you want to call it that. There's these series of personal sort of standards of purity and morality that the priests had to maintain, and they were getting that from the Book of the Dead. So, but that's maybe another discussion. Being a priest or a prophet in ancient Thebes had its perks. So, for example, Hor would have had access to the great temple libraries at the Karnak Temple at Thebes. He would have been literate. He would have had access to narratives, reference works, manuals, as well as scrolls on mythology, religion, ritual, and history. It also happens that Hor lived at a time when ancient Egyptian religion was highly syncretic, where elements of Greek, Jewish, and ancient Near Eastern traditions made their way into the culture, the religious culture that Hor was living in. In other words, Hor lived at a time when stories about Abraham were circulating in Egypt. So if any ancient Egyptians were in a position to know something about Abraham, it would have been the Theban priests like Hor. And we're going to see that in a second. Okay, so let's go through the different gods that Hor served. So everybody have their seer stones out, because we are going to read some Egyptian hieroglyphs, okay? So, like I said, thanks to our ability to read these hieroglyphs in the far right column there, we know what Hor's occupations were. So we know he was a prophet of Amun-Ra, the king of the gods. He was the prophet of one of my favorite Egyptian deities, Min, who massacres his enemies. That's his name, right? Min, who massacres his enemies, and he was also a prophet of the god Khonsu, the one who is powerful in Thebes. And, I mean, if you don't believe me, it's right there, right? You can read this, so, you know, I'm not pulling a fast one here. So let's go through who these different gods were and why we care about this. Well, Min, who massacres his enemies, was a lesser-known deity. He was a syncretized deity between the Egyptian god Min and the Canaanite warrior god Resheph. This deity was worshipped by performing human sacrifice in effigy. Two rituals are known for certain with this deity. One involves subduing sinners by binding them, and the other involves slaying enemies and burning them on an altar. These rituals seem to have also been part of an execration ritual that Hor would have performed as a prophet of Amun-Ra. So that may be ringing a bell in some of your ears, right? So what about the god Khonsu, or Chespesichis in Greek? Well, in this capacity, Hor would have been involved in a temple that dealt with healing people, with protecting them from demons. The founding narrative of this temple deals with a pharaoh who had extensive contact up in northern Mesopotamia, who takes any woman that he thinks is beautiful as his wife, and who asks and who receives directions from God. So Hor would have been familiar with this story as part of this temple cult. So knowing this about Hor, about his occupations, we can say something, I think, about the plausibility of a text like the Book of Abraham perhaps having attracted his interest. So if we assume, for the sake of our presentation tonight, that Joseph Smith had in his possession an ancient copy of the writings of Abraham, we have to explain what on earth was an ancient Egyptian priest doing with a copy of the Book of Abraham, right? Well, I think this may go towards sort of explaining a plausible scenario or plausibly answering why or how he would have had an interest in a text like the Book of Abraham. So I find that highly significant. There's more I could say here, but I'm just zipping along here for time, so we're going to have to move along here. Okay, so, oh, by the way, here's the Karnak Temple. This is where Hor worked as the prophet of Amun-Ra. You're going to go to this temple. On the right there is a lovely aerial photograph that was taken back in 1914 of the whole temple complex. And I think you'll spend a good solid day there, right, exploring the Karnak Temple and the surrounding area of Thebes. So like I said, if you want to go and see the place where Hor worked, the guy who owned the Joseph Smith papyri anciently, then this is a great chance to do that. Okay, so let's talk about this issue of what did the ancient Egyptians know about the biblical figure of Abraham, if anything? Did they have any knowledge of biblical figures, including Abraham? And in fact, there is evidence to suggest that they did. And this goes along towards plausibly, again, creating a plausible scenario outside the text of the Book of Abraham in which we can imagine a text like the Book of Abraham would have circulated and perhaps have been transmitted. So, what do I have there? Evidence survives indicating that stories of Abraham were known to the ancient Egyptians as early as the time period of the composition of the Joseph Smith papyri. So let's run through a couple of examples of these, of some of these texts that were circulating in ancient Egypt that touched on Abraham. Well, the first and most important text, and this is going to shock you, but it's the Bible. So the Bible was circulating in ancient Egypt at this time of the Joseph Smith papyri. Hannah Syriac yesterday in her talk mentioned the Septuagint, right? The ancient Greek translation of the Hebrew Bible. That was done in ancient Egypt. That was done in or near Alexandria. So they had the Bible circulating at this time period. How about some others? Well, we have this one text. It's attributed to a fellow named Hecateus of Abdera. He's another Greek historian. And unfortunately, this text doesn't survive. It's only quoted by other ancient authors. But they attribute this text to him, wherein supposedly he writes an account about Abraham going down into Egypt. Okay. You have another author named Eupolemus. He recounts how Abraham lived in Heliopolis and taught astronomy and other sciences to the Egyptian priests. That should send off some alarm bells, right? You have another author, and by the way, some of these texts are, in antiquity, they are attributed to these figures. Modern scholars today may debate or doubt whether these figures actually composed these texts, but what's important, basically, for our purposes is, in antiquity, at the time, they were attributed to these individuals. So, whether they actually were or not is a question, but the texts for sure were real and were circulating. We just can't always be sure about their authorship. So how about the Egyptian Jew Artapanus, who lived in the first century BC and who wrote an account of Abraham teaching astronomy to the Egyptian pharaoh? So not just the priests, but specifically to the pharaoh. That should call to mind facsimile 3. We have Philo, the first century AD Egyptian Jew, who wrote a lot about the Bible, and in one of his works, he claims that Abraham studied astronomy, the motion of the stars, mathematics, and that he used his reasoning on these to understand God. We have this text called the Testament of Abraham. I think that's up there. Yep, we've got the Testament of Abraham that describes Abraham's tour of the next life before he dies. This was probably written in the first century AD by an Egyptian Jew. It is notable for its reinterpretation of the Egyptian judgment scene from the Book of the Dead in a Jewish fashion. So that also may, I think, be very significant. Now, there's also something else. Let's see. Oh, I'm getting a bit ahead of myself here. Okay, going back here, some of you may have seen this picture before of this papyrus here. So this papyrus comes from a corpus of texts called the Greek Magical Papyri, or sometimes the Theban Magical Library. What these are is they are a group of texts from ancient Thebes, from ancient Egypt. They contain magical spells, formula, hymns, and rituals, and they were written between the 2nd century BC and the 5th century AD. The reason why I'm highlighting this papyrus here is because I have underlined there in red at the bottom the name of Abraham. Abraham and other biblical figures are used in these magical papyri. So in this case, this is a love spell. And the woman is on the lion couch, and it seems some kind of a pun is going on, where the woman will be consigned to the flames of love, but consigned to the flames by reciting this magical spell. And the name of Abraham is invoked in the series of sort of magical words that are used in this spell. But it's not just this one. So here's a nice quote. Let me go forward here. So this is by Carrie Mulestein, who's done some great work on this. So if you look through all these papyri, these spells, you isolate biblical figures that are used, okay? A non-comprehensive list includes Abimelech, Abraham, Adam, Ammon, Aziel, Dardanus, David, Emmanuel, Gabriel, Gomorrah, Isaac, Israel, Jacob, Jeremiah, Jerusalem, Judah, Lot, Lot's wife, Michael, Moses, Solomon, and my favorite, Osiris Michael. Osiris hyphen Michael, like the archangel. You have Israelite names for deities, such as Adonai, Adonai Sabaoth, El, Elohim, Yahoh, the abbreviated form of Jehovah. And so it goes on and on. Abraham and Moses were particularly popular amongst the Theban priests that composed this corpus of papyri. And they used the names of Abraham and Moses very frequently. They invoked them in certain ways in these spells. So what this shows is that very clearly the ancient Egyptians around the time of the Joseph Smith papyri knew about Abraham. There were stories circulating about Abraham. There were accounts circulating about Abraham. And so this creates a plausible sort of transmission route for how an Egyptian priest like Horus could have known about Abraham. It doesn't prove that he did, mind you, but it's a way to plausibly account for it if we make certain assumptions. Let's talk about this here. So this is a picture of the island of Elephantine or Elephantine. I think you're going down to Aswan, right, Steve? So somewhere in the vicinity? You'll see it. So you're not going to actually go on the island, but you are going to sort of sail right past it. The reason why this is important is because there was a very prominent Jewish settlement here on this island way down in southern Egypt, down near modern Aswan, okay? And we've actually, historians and archaeologists have been able to trace the fact that from, you know, around 700 BC or so, down into the Greco-Roman period, you had massive waves of migrations of Jews coming, or you could say Semites or Levantine peoples perhaps, coming from Syria, Canaan, or Palestine, and down into Egypt. And not only that, let me see, what slide do I have here? Oh, we'll show that in a second. Not only did they come down, they brought with them their texts and their traditions, they brought with them their language, obviously, they brought with them their religious customs, and they created settlements all over Egypt, not just at Elephantine, but elsewhere. So, let me see here if I have, the city of Alexandria, that's the most, another obvious example. We have Jews, a thriving Jewish community in Alexandria. We have other sites like Leontopolis, Oxyrhynchus, and Thebes, where we have locations, we have known attested Jewish presence. They are all over the Fayum, this oasis that was created. It's sort of southwest of modern Cairo. And significantly, we have synagogues. That's how we know that we have ancient Jews in Egypt, among other reasons, that we have been able to uncover synagogues. Or we have texts that describe synagogues appearing in these locations. So, as I mentioned, they also brought their texts with them that were disseminated. And here's the great kicker here. There are at least two known Jewish temples to Jehovah that were built in Egypt. One of them was built in Leontopolis, which is in the Nile Delta. And the other was built right down here at Elephantine. And here is a nice little reconstruction of this temple. And as you can see, it follows very nicely the tripartite division of Solomon's Temple or the Jerusalem Temple. You have the outer court, the inner sanctuary, and the Holy of Holies. This is well noted and well documented. And so if we want to ask ourselves the question, okay, how does a copy of Abraham's writings get into Egypt? Well, this might very well explain how. It could be that Abraham's descendants brought the text with them, which it was then subsequently transmitted and copied until a copy ended up in the possession of this priest named Hor that had this papyrus that later Joseph Smith found. Again, you have to assume for this to work that there was an actual ancient Book of Abraham text or a copy of it that Joseph Smith was translating. There's another thought or theory that Joseph Smith was simply revealing the text of the Book of Abraham with the papyrus acting as a sort of catalyst for revelation. That's a perfectly fine and interesting theory. If that's the case, then this maybe doesn't have a lot of relevance. But if you do want to believe or posit or assume that there was some ancient Abrahamic writings that Joseph Smith translated, this could explain why, I believe, or it could provide a plausible scenario that explains why. So I hope that gives you kind of, again, a very brief rundown of what we have here on the world outside the Book of Abraham. I've got about 15 minutes left, which is great, because now we can discuss the world inside the Book of Abraham. So let's take a look at some of the features of the text of the Book of Abraham that we can sort of fashion a plausible or a believable ancient Egyptian context for by converging what is described in the text with what we know from the outside world that I was just describing. Okay, so first off, whenever you talk about the Book of Abraham, you got to talk about this, human sacrifice, right? This is what facsimile 1 is depicting, and right off the bat in Abraham chapter 1, this is what is happening to Abraham, right? He narrates how he ran afoul of his countrymen up in Ur of the Chaldees because he would not worship their false gods, and so they were going to sacrifice him. Now, the question therefore becomes, well, did ancient peoples know about human sacrifice? Or did they practice human sacrifice, we should say? But even more specifically, did the ancient Egyptians practice human sacrifice? The reason we need to ask this question is because in the first chapter of the Book of Abraham, the people in Ur of the Chaldees are said to sacrifice Abraham, quote, after the manner of the Egyptians, end quote. That's in verses 9 and 11. And the priest of this god named Elkanah is said to also be a priest of the god Pharaoh, which is an Egyptian god, right? And so Abraham's kinsmen in Ur of the Chaldees clearly had some conception of Egyptian practice, and they seem to be imitating Egyptian practice. So did the Egyptians ever practice human sacrifice? That's a question scholars have discussed and debated, and a big part of the debate is what terminology do we use? Do we call it human sacrifice? Do we call it ritual slaying? Do we call it sanctioned violence or sanctioned killing? Whatever you want to call it, basically the answer is yes. We now have pretty good textual and archaeological evidence that the ancient Egyptians would ritually slaughter human beings in some kind of ritualized manner, and frequently they would do it in response to a trespass or a breach of some kind that this human had engaged in. So, for example, there is archaeological evidence for human sacrifice at the Egyptian fortress of Mergissa in what is now northern Sudan. So southern Egypt, northern Sudan. During the time of Abraham, this part of the world, or this part of the country, this site, was part of the Egyptian Empire under Egyptian control. And discovered there at the site was an archaeological deposit. And the deposit contained various ritual objects, such as melted wax figurines, a flint knife, and a decapitated body of a foreigner slain during rites designed to ward off enemies. Almost universally, this has been interpreted by Egyptologists as evidence of human sacrifice, quote-unquote. So we have both texts that describe this. They're called the execration texts, and the point of the execration texts and others is to ward off evil through ritually slaying these or destroying these effigies, and it seems on some rare occasion this was actually done to human victims. And we seem to have, at this site at Mergissa, an actual human sacrifice, and that's what various Egyptologists have called it. That's not my editorializing. So that seems to be highly significant. So there's more we could talk about this, obviously, but I think it's safe to say you know, whatever terminal... Oh, hold on. Let me actually go to the next slide. Whatever we debate about the terminology that we use, the basic answer, I think, is yes. And I will refer you to these two pieces for your further reading, which, if you're interested, you can get for free on the Pearl of Great Price Central website. We have a bibliography for resources on the Book of Abraham. And these two articles, An Egyptian Context for the Sacrifice of Abraham and Sacred Violence, When Ancient Egyptian Punishment Was Dressed in Ritual Trappings, written by John Gee and Kerry Muhlstein. By the way, Kerry Muhlstein did his dissertation work on the subject at UCLA, and his dissertation has been published, and it's great. So if you really want to nerd out like I do about this stuff, definitely hit up Kerry Muhlstein's dissertation on sanctioned killing in ancient Egypt, right? I'm seeing everyone's eyes rolls already as I say the name, but it's really good stuff, I promise. So you have, right off the bat, a pretty, I think, strong way that you can create an Egyptian context for something that's depicted inside the Book of Abraham, right? Let's pick out another example. Oh, here's a big question. Did Abraham lie about his wife Sarai? So you remember the story, right? This appears both in Abraham chapter 2 and Genesis chapter 12. He's about to go down into Egypt, and he stops and says, okay, Sarai, when we get down there, make sure that you tell the Egyptians that I am your brother and not your husband. And he does this clearly to preserve his life, okay? The assumption that Abraham seems to have is because Sarai is so beautiful, the Egyptians will see how beautiful she is and they will become uncontrollable with their lust and they'll want to kill Abraham and take Sarai for themselves, right? So we know the story from the Bible. It's in Genesis chapter 12. But the key difference with what we have in the Book of Abraham is in the Book of Abraham, God tells Abraham to do this, right? So God appears to Abraham in vision and says, before you go down into Egypt, tell the Egyptians that Sarai is your sister and not your wife. Well, this has proven kind of problematic for some people because it seems like God is telling Abraham to lie, right? As a matter of fact, So the Book of Abraham was published in March of 1842. As early as July of 1842, I can document anti-Mormons raising this point. Joe Smith's Book of Abraham blasphemes God by having him tell Abraham to lie, right? So this is serious stuff, and it's been around with us for a while. Well, there's a couple of things to point out here. First of all, Genesis chapter 20, verse 12, identifies Sarai as Abraham's half-sister. So it's possible that he meant sister purely as sort of like ambiguously. Oh, she's like a relative of mine, right? You could maybe sort of make that argument, I suppose. He was just being ambiguous. He wasn't necessarily outright lying. There's also people who pointed to the fact that Mesopotamian legal documents of the time will use the language of sister to describe a woman that a man has care or legal responsibility for. That's kind of come into debate, that argument. Kind of some scholars push back against that, but that's another argument that's been made, so just so that you're aware. For my money, this is an argument that I'm especially fond of and that I think is especially interesting. And it has to do with what the ancient Egyptians may have thought about this. Okay, who here has knowledge of German? Who here is good with their German? I know Dan Peterson's good with German. I know probably some others. So this is from a standard Egyptological lexicon and dictionary. As a matter of fact, I use this dictionary in my classes that I'm taking right now. It's standard in the field. And if you look up the entry for sister in Egyptian, Senet, and this is the form of Egyptian spoken in Abraham's day that this dictionary is covering, you'll discover a couple of entries. So first of all, you'll see the straightforward entry for Schwester, so sister, right? And specifically, Leiblich, so a bodily, corporal sister, okay? So a physical, actual sister. That's what Senet can mean. Okay, that's fine. It can also mean like an aunt or a niece or a cousin or something like that. So, okay, you know, you've got a little more ambiguity there, or at least it's a little broader, the definition. But look at definition two, Schwester, in scare quotes there. A geliebte, a Kosovort für Freundin oder Ehefrau. In other words, it's a term of affection, a term of endearment for a female lover, a female romantic partner, Freundin, or Ehefrau, a wife. So if Abraham is going into Egypt, and the Egyptians say, who is this person? And he says, oh, this is my Senet. As far as the Egyptians know, he can mean one of these two things. And they wouldn't be able to really tell the difference. So, is Abraham lying? I don't think so. I think he's being deliberately vague. And I think that you have a plausible way that you can kind of understand why he was being deliberately vague and how he was being deliberately vague. And it has to do with this ancient Egyptian terminology. By the way, if you want a wild ride, go read some Egyptian love poetry where the lovers in the poems refer to each other as brother and sister. I don't know about how the kids are texting and dating these days or whatever, right? But that'd be kind of weird, right, to be calling someone you're interested in a sister or brother. But whatever, no judgments. But that's what the Egyptians were doing. That's what they were into, I guess, right? So you can see this ambiguity here at play. I think that that's what's happening in the Book of Abraham that helps us understand this story better. By the way, it's noteworthy, I think, to point out that the Dead Sea Scrolls, we all probably have heard of the Dead Sea Scrolls before. There is a text called the Genesis Apocryphon discovered amongst the Dead Sea Scrolls that depicts Abraham as being warned in a dream that he's going to face danger in Egypt. And so this prompts Abraham to call Abraham his sister instead of his wife. It doesn't explicitly say in the Genesis Apocryphon that God told Abraham to do this, but it very heavily implies that this is what happened, right? That God sent him this dream where he was warned about it, and so therefore he, you know, kind of came to this conclusion. So, for whatever it's worth, I think that harmonizes nicely with the Book of Abraham account. That's just an interesting, another sort of piece of ancient evidence, I guess you could say, that could help us kind of make sense of this interesting story. Okay, let's see. How much time do we have here? We got about, 7 minutes. Let me put up a vote real quick. Do you guys all want to hear about this, or do you want to hear about chiasmus in the Book of Abraham? Who loves chiasmus? This? Everyone's just, okay, yeah, you know, we don't care about chiasmus, right? We've heard about that to death. So let's talk about this. So let's talk about this idiom. By his own hand upon papyrus. Okay, so if you open up your Book of Abraham and you read the introductory sort of paragraph to it, you will see, you know, translated by Joseph Smith from the Egyptian papyrus, called the Book of Abraham, written by his own hand upon papyrus. Here you go. This is the 1842 Times and Seasons superscription that Joseph Smith gave to the Book of Abraham. He says it's written by his own hand upon papyrus. Okay, first problem. Does this mean that Abraham himself physically wrote the manuscript or the papyrus that Joseph Smith received from Michael Chandler? Well, it seems that Joseph Smith and other early Latter-day Saints believe that. That seems to have been the assumption that they had when they got this papyrus from Michael Chandler. The evidence for that is kind of ambiguous in some ways. It comes from more sort of secondhand hearsay sources who they could have been confusing what Joseph Smith maybe meant by saying this. It's still an open question. I think he probably did. He and the early saints probably made this assumption, but that's an open question. So that's the first problem is, was this written by Abraham? But if it was, we have another problem because the papyri date to about 200 BC to 250 BC, but Abraham was living around 2000 BC, 2000 to 1800 BC. So we have an incongruity here. How could he have written this manuscript when it dates to well over, 16 centuries after he lived? Well, I have good news for you all, and the good news, we'll go back to that in a second. The good news is that the phrase or the idiom, by the hand, is attested in ancient Egyptian and in ancient Hebrew, for that matter, in the Bible. By the hand is simply means from someone. That's all that it has to mean. It does not necessarily have to mean that the individual themselves wrote the record that has this reference to it, okay? So we have, if you look at the Egyptian of Abraham's day, if you go and look at these Egyptian lexica or grammars that discuss the Egyptian language of his time, and you go look up this phrase, by or in the hand, you'll see it can mean in the possession of, in the charge of, from, through, because of, done by, or done through so-and-so. It simply is denoting sort of agency or sort of authority agency is the word. It's ascribing the agency of the document to the person who either wrote it or commissioned it or had it created or who was maybe in charge of it or responsible for it. So this becomes less problematic for the Book of Abraham, I feel. Now, let me give you some examples of what I'm talking about here. Okay, first example, number one. Sorry, we're going to have more hieroglyphs, so I hope you still have your seer stones out. This is the famous Ka Mosa stela. So Ka Mosa was the pharaoh who unified Egypt after the Hyksos. divided Egypt into these separate dynasties. There was a big civil war, and this guy, Kamosa, finally came around and made things right again. And in the Kamosa stela, at one point, he discusses, this is his big victory stela, commemorating his defeat of the Hyksos, right? I've highlighted here in red, so again, don't get mad at me, it's right there, you can read it for yourself, right, I presume. I've highlighted in red a part of the text, and this is what it says. I found it, referring to a letter, I should step back and say, in the stela, in the story, Kamosa says how he found the messenger for the enemy king, a guy by the name of Ausara is his name that's given in Egyptian, right? So he finds the messenger boy for this king, and the messenger has this letter written in it, or he has a letter from the king that he's holding. So he says, I found it, meaning the letter, saying in writing, by the hand of the ruler of Avaris, Ausara, the son of Ra, Apophis, greetings to you, my son, the ruler of Cush. So it's a letter from the son, from the king to his son, being delivered by this messenger, but, and it's right here, starting at the top line, towards sort of the very left, by the hand of the king of the ruler, the Hyksos ruler of the city of Avaris, right? It's said to be by his hand. It uses that literal idiom to describe him. Almost certainly, the king did not himself write this letter. He almost certainly, assuming it was a real letter that was actually composed, it would have been composed by court scribes working

And in it, and I've highlighted it here for you, it discusses, well, here, I'll just read you the quote. So this is, I should say, this is a magician, a woman magician who's talking to this guy named Setne. And she says, "If it so happens that you want to recite a writing, come to me, so that I can have you taken to the place where it, this particular book, or literally papyrus, that's in there, this book or papyrus, of which Thoth, the god Thoth, was the one who wrote it with his own hand, himself, when he had come down after the other gods." So it uses this idiom again, written by with his own hand, which in Demotic indeed denotes nothing more than, or necessarily nothing more than, authorship. So we have two examples of this phrase where we don't necessarily have to assume that the person who wrote it by his own hand actually wrote it by his own hand. That may be kind of counterintuitive and weird for us, but this is the idiom that the Egyptians used. As I mentioned, the Hebrew Bible has examples of this, where a prophet gives an oracle to the people and has it written down or commissioned, and the oracle is said to be a beyad, in the hand or by the hand of the prophet. So that's very well attested. So this is to say, we have two options. Either Joseph Smith did in fact assume that the papyrus was written by Abraham himself, and he just simply had that assumption. It was a mistaken assumption, but that's okay. Or, and this is the alternative that people like Hugh Nibley have suggested, the whole phrase, "the book of Abraham written by his own hand upon papyrus," was actually the ancient title for the book of Abraham. And that that phrase, "written by his own hand," would have been the ancient designator for attributing this text to Abraham as the author. Not necessarily the one who wrote the thing, but who was responsible for its contents or who ultimately claimed sort of authority over it, if that makes sense. Okay, so my timer has just gone off, which is perfect. Let me just conclude here. All right, sorry, Chiasmus, we'll have to skip you for now. Basically, there's chiasmus in ancient Egyptian text, and the book of Abraham. Isn't that neat? That's what that was all about. So let's quickly wrap this up here real quick with this conclusion. So here's what I am not trying to do. I am not trying to say that all of this proves the book of Abraham is true. So please don't walk away saying Stephen Smoot has once and for all proven the book of Abraham is true beyond any shadow of a doubt. Take that, anti-Mormons, right? That's not what I'm trying to do here. Rather, what I am trying to do is to show that these contexts, both outside and inside the world of the book of Abraham, it can plausibly situate this text in the ancient environment that it purports to be deriving from, right? It can also inform us how we approach the text and how we read the text. And I believe it does positively affect how we evaluate Joseph Smith's claims to having been an inspired translator. I also believe very strongly that reading the scriptures in a real-world context, as best as we can, very much can help you better understand and comprehend the message. It sort of brings it to life. It can help resolve questions we might have, or it might answer incongruities that we may see in the text. And this is also, and it makes it, I guess, it sort of come alive. This is also, by the way, just to go back to my shameless plug here, this is why I recommend, if you get a chance, to visit places in Israel and Egypt, visit the Holy Land or other ancient Near Eastern settings, or perhaps with church history, visit church history sites, as you have to help you visualize and make really concrete connections with what you're reading in the text, with what you're seeing around you. Finally, this is kind of my own personal guiding paradigm when it comes to the book of Abraham, and it's what Hugh Nibley said many, many years ago: the key with approaching the scriptures from a scholarly perspective is to ask the right questions and to keep looking. Like I said, we're never going to prove the book of Abraham is true, and that's not what I'm doing here tonight, but we can ask good questions, we can evaluate it based on the evidence we have, and we can keep looking for more, all the while being assured from a spiritual witness that the scriptures are true, and complementing that with these academic resources and evidences. Thank you very much for your attention tonight. Oh, I wish I was too. No questions, by the way, right? We're just good to go? No one? We're fine? Oh. We need a mic check here. Should we just... Yeah.

0: We'll pass it back and forth.
1: Okay,
0: we don't have any time for questions. But let me ask you just a couple of things really quick. I mean, we got a number of questions, but you would have to give a whole new presentation, I think, on most of these questions.
2: I mean, why not, right? We're already here. You good for another 2 hours, everyone? You know, just 30, but yeah.
0: But let me just put a plug in again, pearlofgreatpricecentral.org. These articles that are there would be a great resource for preparing to go to Egypt. So you ought to take a look at those. Really quickly, can you recommend something that people could read about? You mentioned some of the traditions of the early life of Abraham that talk about him being in Egypt that are outside of the Bible or Latter-day Saint scriptures. What could you recommend?
2: Well, there's a really great book that was published back in 2001 called Traditions About the Early Life of Abraham. This is a great book. The problem is it's like 600 pages and it's out of print and copies run for like $200. So if you're really adventurous, right, and are really gung-ho about wanting to know about that, check out Traditions About the Early Life of Abraham. However, most of you probably won't want to do that or can't do that. So John Gee's book, An Introduction to the Book of Abraham, kind of distills some of these traditions in a chapter or two that he's written. Also, on the Pearl of Great Price Central website in the bibliography is a spinoff article that John Twetness, the late John Twetness, who is one of the editors of this traditions book, he wrote a spinoff article sort of summarizing the most salient, you know, traditions that he was able to identify. You can access that on the Pearl of Great Price Central website. So those would be sort of for now, unless if you want to go get the big expensive out-of-print book. Check out John Gee's book, An Introduction to the Book of Abraham, and check out John Twetness's article, which you can get on the Pearl of Great Price Central website.
0: Okay, two more quick questions. One, you talked about Elephantine and that there was an Israelite temple there. What's the significance of finding an Israelite temple outside of Jerusalem?
2: Well, among other things, it indicates very clearly that ancient Israelites didn't have a problem with building temples outside Jerusalem. And we now have that abundantly demonstrated and documented because we've actually found other ancient Israelite temples outside of Jerusalem. And so it shows that they didn't have a problem with it. And in fact, when they go as far, I mean, go onto Google Maps and you get a chance and look at the distance between Elephantine Island and Jerusalem. And you'll see that's pretty significant for the ancient world, right? Traveling that far outside of the land of Israel. So even when they were pretty far flung, they still thought it was important enough to build an ancient temple. It also indicates that there was enough of a Jewish presence there that they needed a temple, right? You don't need a temple really if it's just you and your family basically, right? It's once you have an established community that needs to keep these religious rites going, to keep the community going, that's when you need a temple. And they have that there.
0: And what time did that community date to?
2: So the first Jews arrive at Elephantine, we think, sometime around 700 B.C. They were mercenaries for the Egyptian army preparing to fight against the Babylonians, right, who were about to blitzkrieg their way through the ancient Near East. So the first settlements there, we think, around the Babylonian period. I said 700, I meant 600 B.C., I'm sorry, around that time period. After the exile, so after Babylon has destroyed Judah and they've sent the Jews into exile, that's when we seem to have a lot more waves come down. So in the Persian period, in other words, right? So Babylon is replaced by Persia less than a century after the destruction of Jerusalem. And with the exile, many Jews are coming down into Egypt sort of as refugees, right? Displaced persons because their homeland has been destroyed.
0: All right, so critics of the Book of Mormon that say there's no way that a community of Jews would build a temple outside of Jerusalem, we can find evidence that they did about the same time that temples were being built in America. There were Jews building temples in Egypt.
2: Yeah. Those critics are wrong.
0: And what else can we tell the critics about the name Sariah that comes from Elephantine Island?
2: Sariah is attested in Aramaic papyri written at the island. And I will refer you to the excellent article written by my friend and former Book of Mormon Central colleague Neil Rapley. It's on the Interpreter website, and it's about the name Sarai being attested as an authentic Jewish name at this island.
0: Right, as a woman's name.
2: That's
0: where,
2: right.
0: Where we didn't find it as a woman's name in the Bible.
2: Right, it's a man's name in the Bible, but it's a woman's name at Elephantine.
0: And when did they find that name?
2: When did they find it? Neil could tell you that.
0: Joseph Smith it's not in
2: Joseph Smith's lifetime. It's after Joseph Smith's lifetime. Right, I don't know the specific papyrus. Neil discusses it in his article, but it's well after Joseph Smith's lifetime. And so there's no way that he could have known about it.
0: Right. So anyway, thank you, Stephen. Fantastic. And hopefully to go to Egypt with you again sometime.
2: Hope so. Thanks. Appreciate
0: it. Thank you all for being here tonight.
2: Thank you.
3: Well, welcome back for the afternoon session. Our first speaker is going to be Jennifer Lund. She's the director of the Historic Sites Division of the Church History Department of the Church of Jesus Christ of Latter-day Saints. And with that short introduction, we're going to go ahead and have her come up and take the rest of the time.
4: Well, it's a pleasure to be here. And you might say that there's maybe some disconnect between working with historic sites of the church and the title of my paper, and that is because there is a disconnect. What I'm talking about today happens to be my personal project, something I've worked on at night and on the weekends for the last 6 years. And that is a documentary edition of the letters of a 19th century Mormon woman who sent her husband off on 4 missions during the early years of their marriage. I've been working on this project with a friend named Beth Anderson, so I have to give her just due for this as well. And we are in final edits, so we hope we'll be sending it off to a publisher soon. I hope I can do two things today. One of those is to give you a sense of what it was like to be a missionary wife in the 19th century and what we can learn from those experiences. And then the second is to talk just a little bit about stories and coming to understand people. When you're working with letters, you're really dealing with fragments. You don't get whole stories in the letters very often. Every once in a while you do, but they're just kind of doled out week by week. You get a little bit here and a little bit there, but you can pull those together into some really, really fascinating stories. So, right after lunch, I'm not sure if I can keep you awake, but I know that Saini can. So let me introduce you to Saini Lund. In the fall of 1883, Saini sent her husband, Anton H. Lund, off to serve a mission. He was gone a total of 26 months, leaving her to manage the boys, the household, and all their affairs alone. Saini's aunt, her non-Mormon aunt from Illinois, on hearing this, wrote, "She thought it was the awfulest thing you would leave your wife and little children go so far away," Saini reported to her husband. She said, "We all must be crazy." Perhaps not crazy, but certainly devoted to preaching the gospel. In the 19th century, Anton's response in his diary, he says, "Take our religion out of the question, and it would be an act I would not be guilty of. But as long as the Lord wants me here, I will try to do my duty." The reality was that most of the missionaries in the 19th century were married men. William Hughes found that among a sampling of missionaries called between 1849 and 1900, nearly 78% were married. It was not until the late 1880s that the trend began to shift towards single elders, finally reaching 50% between 1896 and 1900. Unlike Protestant missionaries, Mormon missionaries were not usually accompanied by their wives and children. The paradigm created a situation in which missionary wives were forced to assume the responsibilities that were somewhat similar to those of a widow, at least for a time. In an introduction to a collection of articles exploring widowhood in the American Southwest, Arlene Skadron delineates the challenges faced by widows, most of which can be applied on a temporary basis to the missionary wife, dealing with immediate grief of separation, new and usually reduced financial circumstances, responsibility for household, family, and business affairs, loss of consortium, loneliness, isolation, and the need to forge a new identity and new social networks as a woman alone. It is no surprise, then, that 20th century authors have sometimes written about Mormon missionary wives as missionary widows because of the similarities there. Sanie Lund was one of perhaps as many as 10,000 Mormon women who sent their husbands on missions in the 19th century. During the first 30 years of her marriage, her husband filled 4 missions, and he was gone more than a total of 7 years. Her experiences are detailed in a series of letters. There is still extant one letter from 1872, when her husband was gone in Scandinavia. There are 92 letters written between 1883 and 1885, and then he was again in Scandinavia. And then there are 11 letters between 1893 and 1894, and that time he was in England serving as European mission president. The value of these letters, however, transcends family history. They provide a lens through which to examine the impact of Mormon missionization on wives and children. Missions interrupted relationships, disrupted normative gender roles, created economic burdens, required extended family and community support, engendered uneven religiosity within a family, and required significant sacrifices on many fronts. The demands were so great, in fact, that Sanie refers to herself on several occasions as a missionary wife and to her responsibilities as a mission, as if she has her own distinctive calling in partnership with her husband. Although she is quick to point out that she has all the work while he has all the honor. Her letters are fabulous because of her unflinching candor. She tells everything like it is, and she would refer to it as her saucy tongue. The letters are filled with town gossip. At the time these letters were written, they lived in Ephraim, Utah, in Sam Peak County. And so she paints this unique portrait of this town, daily life in town and the people who inhabit it. It's filled with great characters. My plan today is to share with you a series of those stories that illuminate the life of a missionary wife, focusing on the letters that were written between 1883 and 1885. So, Sanie was left at home with 5 rambunctious boys, ranging from the oldest, Tony, who was 12, to Henry, Ray, Toot, and Otha, the youngest, who was just 19 months. Halfway through Anton's mission, she describes the happenings that week. Otha fell on a pitchfork, running a tine into his head just above the eye, and Tony dislocated his finger. "It is, Anton," she bemoaned, "just enough to keep one on the fret and stew all the time." With 5 boys in the house, including a toddler, there was never a dull moment. Otha, the youngest, was particularly mischievous. Shortly after Anton left, Sanie took Otha, who was still nursing, to Sunday worship services at the tabernacle. He kept talking and singing so loud that everybody around there could not help but notice him, she recounted to her husband. And to finish off with, he called as loud as he could, "Sanie, give me some titty now." "Take it out, Sanie." She cringed, continuing. Then the folks all around laughed. I felt rather cheap. It is no surprise that she hardly ever goes to church again during those 26 months that Anton is away. Tony, the oldest, at first was a big help. He did all kinds of things to shoulder chores and hired himself out to work. But then he begins to resist parental authority. He's turning into what we would today call a teenager. And Sanie becomes more and more anxious. She writes, "Your boys need you to manage them. I hope for their sake you will not have to stay another winter." The fact that Anton was not there to correct the boys was vexing. He could send her all the advice in the world to be more firm, but as she noted, it is easier said than done. She expected Anton to play a major role in disciplining the children, but his absence prevented that. "They really do need you to manage them and counsel them," Saini wrote in July 1884. "They get tired of mother's talk. They need someone firmer to lead them along." She worried they would run wild when school was out of session, picking up idle habits and ignoring their chores. She wrote, "I often wonder if you once think it is a care for me to be left alone to manage the children, or if you are too busy." Then in a fit of pique, she exclaims, "I often think you are needed just as bad at home as there. Let the sinners take care of themselves." Management of household finances was a challenge. Anton had been the manager of the Ephraim United Order Co-op store before he left, and so he had regular income and was able to leave money on account in the store. They also owned shares in the store, so that meant there was a dividend coming in. But they were still, and they were really better off than many, many missionary families where there was really just a farm to sustain the family. Saini did not have to worry about farm work, fortunately. But the kinds of things she did have to worry about were the kinds of things she'd never done before. Within weeks, she's writing Anton, bemoaning the fact that the money goes so fast. It is payout for every little thing, she wrote, and no way of making a cent. Later on, her letters become even more anxious as she writes about dull times when it comes to economics. So on this mission, and there was a major depression in the United States in 1884 and 1885. It was caused by a reduction in railroad expansion and then poor harvests and bank panic. And so she's having a very difficult time even making things meet. She writes, "Trade is very dull, money scarce, very little dividend, if any." It was never easy to send a husband off on a mission, but those who did so during times of economic downturns faced particular challenges. She did that twice. Her husband was on a mission during two of the three major economic depressions in the United States in the 19th century. She writes, even when she knew he was coming home, she said, "I do not see what you can do to make anything. Times are so dull that there is not much to make." Everything rested on Saini's shoulders. I think I'm behind a slide. "I feel so helpless sometimes," she wrote. "Some women can make their living," she asserted before musing. "It would be a slim living I would have if I had to make it." She did a number of things to make a living. She took in boarders. She raised pigs and chickens. She occasionally sold a horse or cow. She refers in her letters to a job, and we have no clue what that job would be. It's probably something she's doing to just earn a little money on the side. Of course, like any rural family in that time, she had a large garden which she took care of and orchards around the house, which provided plenty of fruit and vegetables. And her oldest boys were old enough that they could hire out to her brothers or somebody else in town, or they would help her brothers cut hay on the meadow and bring in hay for the animals. But one thing that they were hampered by was that they didn't have a barn. And she complains about how difficult it is, particularly in the winter, in the cold, to be out taking care of the animals. And so, without consulting her husband, she bought logs and hired workmen and decided she was going to build a barn. She writes him with trepidation. She says, "I hardly dare tell you I am having a little barn put up." The shed was not fit to stack hay on, and we suffered so with the cold last winter. I thought it would be best all around to have a little barn. She noted, it was not very costly, and continued, I hope you will not be vexed about it, and I think I might use the means better. I am doing it for the best and hope you will think so too. Saney's barn was 30 feet long, 20 feet wide, and 16 logs high. It held 15 loads of hay and stabled 7 head of livestock. In the ensuing letter, she drops little hints week by week. She describes the barn as horrid pretty, but it keeps the hay dry and the cows warm, and the boys are so glad we have got it, as it makes it much easier for them this winter, and the mornings are very cold. As spring arrives, Saney, exulting in her accomplishment, chided Antone, we would have saved money if we had built one years ago. In the 9 months between first mention of the barn and her teasing comment in April, her confidence in herself and her abilities grew significantly. She goes from timid to confident, and she crows about their good fortune. Why hadn't Antone thought about this years ago? The barn represents the dilemma of missionary wives. Missionary wives had to step into roles that they were uncomfortable with. Building a barn would have been considered the male sphere of work, as well as most of the family finances. So many things that Saney had to do in Antone's place. Now, it's not that women didn't have economic interests, because they did. And there are studies that show that women brought in between typically 45 and 50% of a household income in the 19th century, mid-19th century, particularly in rural areas. But they didn't have to be in charge of everything like she has to. That fact, the fact that women did play large roles in the economic sphere, is one of the things which made the 19th century Mormon missionary enterprise possible. It's because somebody was at home who would be able to take care of the family and support them economically with some help from the community, but not totally supported by the community. So men could leave for extended periods. Although Saney complains about times being dull and bemoans the money goes so fast, not once does she indicate they don't have enough to eat. To the contrary, she notes, we do not lack for what we really need, have a good, comfortable home and plenty in it to eat. Large-scale farming was typically male work. And so her son, oldest son, sometimes the second son, would hire out to carry on what little farming this particular family needed. And in all cases, the bishops were expected to look after the wives of missionaries in communities. Some did that much more effectively than others did. And in Saney's case, the bishop was very attentive to her needs. She writes of Bishop Anderson, during one visit, he noticed there was such a mud hole in front of the gate, and this afternoon his boys came with a big load of gravel and fixed it. However, sometimes she was also left to her own devices. Now I must see to getting coal and wood for winter. I do hate this being man and woman both. It does not agree with me. I don't like it, but I will have to like it or not another year. And then, in a tirade of frustration, she writes, tomorrow it is 1 year since you left home. You say you are happy to be there because it is your duty to be there. Well, I suppose your duty is a pleasant one. It seems to be my duty to wait on sick children. But I can't say I'm happy to do so. But you are free from care and anxiety. Well, I am loaded down with it in one form or another, and that makes the difference. I often wonder how President Lund would feel to be home nursing sick children 1 week and out, and another in, and his wife in Denmark enjoying herself. I don't believe it would agree with his religion as well as the poses you now hold. So Sainey never hints that she wants to enlarge her own sphere, but she is very aware of gender differences, gender discrepancies in status within her family and within the community. And the fact that she had all the work and worry at home constantly rankled her. The letters are also imbued with a deep sense of anxiety about the specter of plural marriage, which constantly hangs over the house, and the fear that her husband will bring home another wife from the mission, from his mission. Now, this is Sainey. She'd be about 17 or 18 here when Anton went on his first mission. She grew up in a plural household. So this is her father, Knut Peterson, and these are that's her mother and his father's two other wives. And the second of those wives, her father had met while he was a missionary. And after he came home and she immigrated, he married her within 6 weeks of her arrival. So this is not uncommon. Particularly, I looked at all the polygamous marriages in Ephraim, and there are a lot of missionaries there who married someone that they met on their mission. So she has real reason to be concerned about this. Very few letters go by without a jab or two at Anton over plural marriage. Sometimes these jabs are teasing. So referring to her brother Nels, who's gone out courting, she says, "Nels has just come. I guess he's been to see his girl. I hope that will not put you in the notion." Sometimes she can be a bit melancholy. "Time touches us all, and it would be nice to have a nice fat lamb instead of the dried old mutton at home." And at other times, she is biting. If there is anything good in life, the man gets it, and the woman has to worry it out the best way she can and make a slave of herself and feel content. This is how I feel about it. This having a man thousands of miles away, converting fine-looking girls and living on their smiles and flatteries and wondering which one he had better immigrate, is not what it is cracked up to be. But you did say in one of your letters that you was not going to do that way. Well, you may or you may not, and I don't know as I care. And then again, I do care. You say in every letter that you wish you did not think so much about home. I wish you did not. I wish you could forget you had a home, and I wish I could draw my mind from you. I fear it nestles too much around you and not enough on the business I have to tend to. How does that sound, old man? Well, that will do of this kind, and you can take it for what it's worth. Sainey's anxieties play out amidst the federal crackdown on plural marriage in the 1880s. And she's bold and flippant and saucy in her disdain of the practice. Nevertheless, she really is resigned to the fact that one day she is going to have to live in the principle. However, Anton does not take another wife, and I believe it's because of the economic pressures when he gets home in 1885, and he doesn't have a job anymore, and he doesn't have any money, and they've spent so much money while he's on the mission that he's in economic straits, and by the time he kind of gets that righted, plural marriages are really just way on the wane, and it's becoming very dangerous for men to enter plural marriage, and so he never does, although he's clearly a believer in the principle. You sense in that a bit of, or these few passages that I've read, a bit of the loneliness that kind of infuses the letters. She is desperately lonely without Anton at home. His absence is felt constantly. She notes she hears the rain hitting on the window, and it makes her think of him. And they call everybody to dinner, and the youngest says, "Where's Papa?" And they think of Anton. The nighttime elicited these emotions in full force. It is so lonesome such nights, Saini wrote, to sit and listen to the rain and think of you so many miles away. She expressed her love in a series of pet names sprinkled through the letters, my old man, my bummer, my brown-eyed lad, or my darling Anton. At times, the letters pulsate with longing, reminds him of reading her to sleep, talking late into the night. The letters often conclude with a series of plaintive phrases sprinkled all over, upside down, backwards, every way you can imagine, all over every page of the letter. So this is from one letter, March 1884. To my darling in a foreign land, how I miss him and long to see him once again. I hope you will not get too fat. Does your heart beat true to me, my love, now you are gone so far away? Goodbye, dearest, for this time. I would like to send a kiss. I will make up when you come. That is, if you will let me. And my love to A.H. Lund, the translator. The pervasive loneliness of missionary wife was no more acute than when the children were sick. The first night Anton was gone in 1883, Henry began to groan and was so sick he puked and had a hot fever, she reported. Resigned to her lot, she found that focusing on her sick child kind of helped to pass away the time. Nevertheless, she admitted that the nights are very lonesome. No Anton to call when the children are sick. Danger posed by illness was ever present in the 19th century. 80% of Saini's letters talk about illness or death of either their own family or somebody in their close circle of neighbors and friends in Ephraim. It is a constant. And just as an aside, I'll tell you, when I've spoken over the years to groups, invariably somebody comes up and says, oh, I bet you'd love to live back then. And the thought goes through my mind is, you've got to be kidding me. But I changed that. I've moderated that now. And so what I say is, well, I'd go back for one day if I had a pocket full of antibiotics. And that is the reality. So today, with modern medicine, we just don't understand the pervasiveness of serious illness that just hung over everybody all of the time. Her greatest worry was her five boys and childhood illnesses. Measles, mumps, smallpox, diphtheria was the most dreaded of all of them. Those could sweep through a community and take children just one after another. Lingering under the surface of her worries is this thought, I just thought what an awful thing if one of the children should die and you gone. She couldn't imagine a greater sorrow or a greater failure. One of Anton's own missionaries had to be sent home early because all four of his living children died in a diphtheria epidemic. So that fear hangs over her constantly, and they had already lost a child to whooping cough. They had lost a little girl years earlier. Saini also worried about Anton. She worries about illness. She's constantly checking, are you eating right? And I hope you don't have a cold, or I hope you're not getting colds. But she also worried about the potential of violence against Mormon missionaries. So while Anton is out, two missionaries in Tennessee were shot and killed. And 3 days later, she writes him, I suppose before you get this, you will have heard of the missionaries getting shot in Tennessee. She then reveals her anxiety, how hard it looks to have them killed away from home and either never see them again or have them sent dead. I do hope, Anton, she continued, you will not come home, that you will come home all right, as that it seems will be one of the happiest days of my life when we will meet again. That meeting presumed that Saini would also be there to greet him. Saini had fragile health from childhood. So remember, she is only 30 years old when he leaves on this particular mission. These letters document the extraction of her upper teeth, rheumatism, pain in the breast and shoulders, liver complaint, indigestion, and erysipelas, which was a serious infection. So she herself is plagued by all of these things. And even more prevalent through these letters is anxiety and what she called the blues, but which we would call depression. And I'm no expert on this. I have talked to experts about this and shown them the letters, and they say she suffers from clinical depression and anxiety. She writes, "The blues are cheap," she notes on their 14th wedding anniversary. "I afford them most of the time." She worries about her change in appearance. "I have got poor every day since you went and look as old as mother. Everybody says how I have changed in the last year. I fear you will not want to own me, for you thought I looked bad enough before you left." In closing, she wonders, "Do you love me still if I do look old?" In the end, Saini states, "It is not the easiest thing in the world to be a missionary wife. There were many pressures and anxieties just navigating everyday life. She has to take on all these responsibilities which she had never had to shoulder before. She doesn't recognize, I don't think, she recognizes how much she is growing and how much more confident she is becoming in the letters. She writes, "There was just a constant stream of apprehension that she faced in her life." Later in life, we have some letters she wrote much later too, and she presents a very different persona when she's 50 and 60 years old than she does when she's 30 and in this huge time of stress that she's facing. At times, Saini must have really felt that they were crazy. Piecing together the stories from these letters presents a picture of a witty, long-suffering, strong woman determined to fulfill what she sometimes referred to as her calling as a missionary wife. Her experiences can expand our understanding of a segment of the population that sometimes can get lost between the cracks. Fortunately, Saini employs her saucy tongue to tell it like it was. She would no doubt conclude this presentation with, "Well, how do you like that?" Thank you.

0: Any questions? Got some, maybe a couple coming in. Give you your thank you brownie and your $50 gift certificate for the bookstore.
1: Thank you.
0: So it's hard to have questions on personal stories.
1: Yes.
0: We have one right here. And then we'll...
2: So the question is, where could I read more about Saney? Well, I hope in another couple of years our book will be out. She is, like lots of 19th century Mormon women, somewhat elusive. So she never wrote an autobiography. She did not keep a journal. She demanded constantly that Anton burn her letters, which was kind of a standard approach for women in the 19th century. Women were expected to disavow their writings. You weren't expected to be able to write well. And she is just totally embarrassed by her punctuation, spelling, and a little bit by her grammar, I think. She didn't have very much schooling. She had very little schooling. But the reality is, when you look at the letters, they're actually very well written. She can construct a story. She uses dialect. She uses all kinds of frameworks that help you really understand who she is and what she's trying to talk about. She tries to paint pictures with words. So she's actually what I think is a really good writer. But her story is elusive. So without these letters... And I actually think she burned most of the letters from the 1890s because they're all gone except for when she wrote a note on the letter somebody else sent her husband. So I think she destroyed those letters because she was embarrassed by them. Trying to find women's stories can be very difficult because they're like that. If they didn't write an autobiography, you have to read through the lines, read through their husband's journal sometimes, or read through letters, and often like minutes of Relief Society meetings will often give you a little hint of what these women are doing and talking about. Sometimes they show up in the newspaper. So it's often a hunt to try and find these, uncover the lives of 19th century women. Okay, all right. Why do you pronounce Anton H. Lund's name Anton? My grandmother, who knew many general authorities, pronounced it Anthon. Well, my last name is Lund, and I'm married to a Lund. That's how I came across these letters. Somebody showed them to me 35 years ago, and I knew they were just fabulous letters. They were donated to the church history. Well, the most bulk of them were donated to the Church History Library about 7 years ago. The family pronounces it Anton, which I believe is close to the Scandinavian pronunciation, although Scandinavians tell me it's more often pronounced Anton, but the family pronounces it Anton. I would love to hear Anton's responses to her letters. Are they compiled together? So, no. We don't have the responses to the letters. We don't know what has happened to those. Same question. And somebody asked me that. Okay. Did Anton bring home a plural wife? And then did her boys grow to manhood? So Anton brought home, or did not bring home a plural wife. He sent home one of his cousins, and she was only 14 years old, and I'm sure that was not an intended plural wife. There is evidence in the letters, because she gets really miffed at him, that he wrote to somebody that he had his eye on someone in the mission. But he did not follow through with that. Of those boys I showed you, there were five of them there. One of those two died of diphtheria in 1890. That's actually recorded in Anton's diary, day-by-day account as they watch their son slip away. It's one of the most heart-wrenching things I've ever read in my entire life. So I did mention that somebody's asking about research into his letters back. We just don't know what those letters are, but we do have Anton's diaries, which he often mentions what Saney wrote. Sometimes reading between the lines, you can tell she'll say, well, you scolded me in the last letter. And so he can respond sharply when he thinks she's being way too critical of him. Here's a question, how did I come across Saini? And that's because I married into the family. I recommend that for all historians is to marry into a family that has lots of interesting characters and lots of documents. I come from a family where there is not one letter from anybody, anywhere. And let's see if we got all these answered. Is the Lund home still standing? The Lund home in Ephraim is not still standing. The co-op store is standing. It was restored a number of years ago by a small group that got together and raised funds. But the Lund home, which would be just kitty corner from that, if you happen to know Ephraim, kitty corner across Main Street, was torn down in the 1960s and a Texaco gas station was built on the location. So the question is, how did the circumstance of missionary wives impact property law in Utah? That's a really good question. Saini didn't try and sell any property during this time period, so I don't know how that would have impacted. There was long a tradition it was imported from Britain and into the American legal system that when a husband was absent, that the wife could act in his stead without any kind of special paperwork or anything. It's called deputy wives. Very common in the 17th and 18th centuries. I don't know how much that transported into the 19th century. So I'm just not aware of that. That's a really great question. Somebody ought to look at that someday.
0: Thank you.
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3: Answering the difficult and critical questions youth may face that relate to Mormon culture and teachings. 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Race issues in the LDS Church can be difficult to understand and even more difficult to talk about. The church released an official statement regarding some history on the subject, but there are those who still have questions. Russell Stevenson has dedicated a good portion of his adult life to studying this history and has written on the subject. He offers three suggestions on how to approach and discuss this controversial subject.
4: Greetings, my name is Russell Stevenson. I am the author of For the Cause of Righteousness, A Global History of Blacks and Mormonism. And I have been asked by FAIR to talk with you all a little bit about coming to grips with the Latter-day Saint faith and its history with the African-American population. As an author on this topic, I have experienced a wide range of emotions from the Latter-day Saint community on how to deal with sensitive aspects of our history. This is a tough one. This is the kind of topic that has caused numerous faith crises. It's the kind of thing that was always on the minds of Latter-day Saints as they dealt with the civil rights movement, as they heard about the church in the news in the 1960s, 1970s. In many ways, this was one of the defining aspects of the Latter-day Saint experience for the generation that preceded us. The reality is that for most of Latter-day Saint history, peoples of African descent could not hold priesthood office, nor could they receive temple ordinances. And for many people, this strikes them as unjust, immoral. I mean, how on earth could a faith tradition that proclaimed itself to be the only true and living church on the face of the earth also exclude such a large percentage of the human family from the fullness of its blessings? I am deeply sympathetic with those concerns. I have many, many friends who are who have African ancestry, and I know them personally, and I wonder, you know, if I had lived 50 or 100 years ago, how would I have felt if I was told that my friends could not stand beside me in the celestial room of the temple? So the concerns that we have over these issues, over this particular issue in Latter-day Saint history, they're valid. And frankly, if it doesn't cause a person at least a little bit of angst, I would say that they have not thought about it enough. So what I'm coming here to do is to discuss how we can have these kinds of conversations with those who have concerns about this aspect of our history. There are three steps that we need to follow in having these kinds of conversations. And like President Hinckley, I have categorized them as the three B's. And that is 1, be humble. 2, be aware. And 3, be teachable. Now, 1, be humble. Given the percentage of peoples of African descent who are members of The Church of Jesus Christ of Latter-day Saints, chances are that if you're listening to this podcast, you will not have African ancestry. You know, you may be Caucasian, you may be Latino, you may be something else, but frankly, chances are that you are something other than African or African-American. So with that in mind, we all need to recognize that we have not walked in their shoes, that we have not had the same kinds of life experiences that they have had. We need to recognize that, especially if we are Caucasian, we have not had to reckon with race in the same way that they have had. We are not in a place to tell those of other ethnicities, and especially in this case, those of African descent, you know, what their experiences mean to them. It's tempting to suppose that, well, you know, I'm white, but you know, I don't have a beautiful home. I don't have, you know, all these things. So how can we possibly say that by being white, we experience certain privileges? But it's really quite simple. You know, if you are a white Latter-day Saint, then you have never had to look yourself in the mirror and realize that at one point in your faith's history, you would have been told that you were cursed. Or at one point in your faith's history, you would have been told that you were not valiant in the premortal life. You know, both of these things we have heard earlier leaders in our church say to some degree or another. And thankfully, the church has come out and said that those teachings simply aren't true. That's available on the church's race and the priesthood statement, which can be found on LDS.org in the gospel topic section. So whenever we enter these conversations, we need to recognize that peoples of African descent are coming at the conversation from a different place than we are. The second step is that we need to be aware. We need to be knowledgeable of what the history of Blacks in our church actually is. It's often tempting for us to say that Black people could not hold the priesthood or receive temple ordinances up until 1978, but that simply isn't true. That's not correct. The documentation, as laid out in some clarity in the church's race and the priesthood statement, is that there were some people of African descent who could hold a priesthood office during Joseph Smith's time. The most prominent among them is a man by the name of Elijah Abel, or Abels, depending on which document you look at. He served 3 missions for the church at various times in his life. He held a relatively high priesthood office. He was considered to be a 70, and he was recognized as a close friend and a confidant of Joseph Smith, even well beyond his death. And there were other African Americans who held the priesthood as well in early Latter-day Saint history. Now, of course, this is the kind of thing that should, you know, cause us to ask the question, well, what happened? You know, when did this change? And while we can certainly trace this change down to a specific time period, between 1847 and 1849, to date, we do not have, you know, the day, the time, the place at which this this approach to race changed. And we do not have record of a specific written revelation dictating that a change take place. We do know that in March of 1847, Brigham Young supported blacks holding the priesthood. Now, some events took place in winter quarters. You know, an African-American man by the name of William McCary, he did some things to really scandalize the Latter-day Saint community. He broke the law of chastity specifically. He was marrying women that he was not authorized to marry, and therefore, in the eyes of the Latter-day Saints, he was committing adultery. Now, because he was African-American, these sins were seen as being particularly bad, as being particularly evil, and he was kicked out of the community, and his one legitimate wife, a white woman by the name of Lucy Stanton McCary, went with him. Now, this prompted the Latter-day Saints to begin to really feel that blacks did not have a place in their community anymore, and eventually Brigham Young came to adopt this logic. Now, there's more to the story, and if you're interested, then there are resources available to you through the Fair Mormon website, as well as through the Race and the Priesthood website, where you can learn more about this. But it's important to understand that this was really the beginning of the end of black inclusion in the Latter-day Saint Church. And by February of 1849, Brigham Young was stating unequivocally that blacks could no longer hold priesthood office or, by extension, receive temple blessings within the Latter-day Saint Church. So these are some of the basics as to

Brigham Young told Lorenzo Snow that blacks could not hold the priesthood. So that's important for us to know when we enter these conversations and, you know, be aware of this history. So that way we can have some credibility. We can sound like we know something about the history rather than just going off of what we feel to be right or what we think might be true. We can actually know something about what the documents actually say. In the book that I have written for The Cause of Righteousness, it does provide you an anthology of primary source documents, meeting minutes, letters, and statements that give you a sense about the origins of this policy. And you know, the final step is that we need to be teachable. We need to be open to learning, you know, new pieces of information, and not be too defensive about it either. Because sometimes we will learn things, and I include myself in this category, we learn things that trouble us, that give us some kind of moral angst. One thing that has not set well with me is, you know, when I learned that the Utah Territory was in fact a slave territory, that slavery was legal in Utah from 1852 onward. Now, we can understand that, you know, slavery did exist in other places in the country, that it obviously was prevalent in the southern United States. We can understand that slavery has existed throughout time, but that doesn't change that, you know, according to the Doctrine and Covenants, it is not right that one man should be in bondage to another. It does not change the fact that all are alike unto God, both black and white, bond and free. So when I learned this piece of information, I had to reckon with that. I had to reckon not merely with the history of it, but I had to reckon with the morality of it. Was it right and good and moral that the Latter-day Saints held other human beings in bondage? The answer is obviously no. It was not right, nor was it good, nor was it moral. To be sure, slavery was never a major part of Utah life, but it was there. And I, as a historian, had to come to grips with that. And thankfully, I learned about that at a fairly young age. And I've had time to process that and recognize that even if we as a Latter-day Saint community made a bad call on that, and an immoral call, that even still, we as a Latter-day Saint community are capable of making those kinds of mistakes. You know, the children of Israel, they wandered in the wilderness for 40 years because of a mistake that they made, right? We know that Nephite society in the Book of Mormon, they went astray as a society. So this isn't new. The possibility of a society going astray isn't something that is unheard of in our scriptures. It just shows us that we as Latter-day Saints are susceptible to the ways of the world, that we are vulnerable to, you know, to adopting, you know, certain ideologies or philosophies that other people in the world take as being true. And for me, it's been a cautionary tale that even today in 2014, there are certain notions that other of my friends who are not of our faith adopt that I need to be careful. I need to say, you know, just because the rest of the world believes that doesn't mean that I should believe it too. That, you know, we as Latter-day Saints need to hold ourselves to a higher moral standard. So for me, being teachable doesn't mean that I give up my core principles. It just means that I be ever ready and vigilant in acknowledging that there may be a piece of information out there that doesn't fit with what I believe to be true, and that I be ready to reckon with that and possibly engage in a course correction. So let's sum up some of the steps that we can take to engage in conversations about race and the church with friends who are concerned about it. First, we need to be humble. We need to acknowledge that we have not shared the same kinds of life experiences that those of African descent have experienced. Two, you know, we need to be aware. We need to be knowledgeable. We need to understand something about the topic before we dare to engage in it. And, you know, if we don't know anything about it, then really the best and most respectable answer is, I don't know, but I will find out. I know where I can find out. That is intellectually defensible. There is nothing wrong with saying, I don't know the answer to a question, but I will get back with you. The intellectually indefensible response

0: is to pretend like we know something that we don't. Because when we do, everybody loses. And that leads us into the final step, and that is to be teachable. When we do learn something new, we recognize it, we engage it, we criticize it if necessary, and then we accept it or we dismiss it as the case requires. I have faith in my Latter-day Saint community. I believe that as Latter-day Saints, we have the greatest capacity to be universalistic in our worldview, to be ever and all embracing of the human family, regardless of race, color, or ethnicity. I believe in our moral foundations that all are alike unto God, both black and white, bond and free. And we can be unequivocal on that. That text, it doesn't have any loopholes. It doesn't have any footnotes. It doesn't have any exceptions or caveats. It is a clear statement about the standing of all mankind before God. And I bear my testimony of that to you. And I wish you well in your efforts to understand this aspect of our history.
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2: Our next speaker is John Gee. Dr. John Gee is the William Bill Gay Research Professor in the Department of Asian and Near Eastern Languages at Brigham Young University. He has authored over 150 publications, including 3 books, an editor of 8 books, and has edited a peer-reviewed international professional journal. He served on the board of trustees of national and international organizations. And with that, we'll turn the time over to Dr. John Gee.

Thank you. I'd like to thank Fair Mormon for inviting me to come, and I'd like to thank all of you who are watching this, even if I can't see you, for participating, for watching this. I hope that what I have to say might be of some benefit to you. I'm going to take a step back from my usual focus on the ancient world and ancient scripture to look at the larger issue of what sort of the defense of the church is actually effective. Elder Neil A. Maxwell was passionate about using data to make decisions. His biographer related, Neil always liked having reliable data as the homework for a large institution, including the church, to understand what is really happening in making major policy decisions. That was the impulse that had prompted him to ask for demographic projections of church growth, which helped President Lee to explain the need for the regional representatives. A similar urge had prompted Neil as Commissioner of Education to request a study of the educational needs of international church members, which helped clarify the policy of giving high and rapid priority to religious education rather than simply building more church schools. This approach was Neil's analytic vision at its best. To that end, when Elder Maxwell was put in charge of church correlation, he created a new division in correlation, now called the Correlation Research Division, to evaluate the effectiveness of various church programs, because the church was now so large and so diverse that the general authorities could no longer rely on their own firsthand impressions to know what was going on in the field. As Neil liked to say about the limits of informal data gathering processes, let's avoid being victimized by our own personal impressions and anecdotes. Sometimes when new programs were proposed, Neil would try to help everyone see that those giving overall direction to church programs needed to be in on the takeoffs as well as the crash landings. In defending the church, most of the time we approach the problem without having gathered data. Most of us, indeed most of you, defending the church, have gathered our data by relying on firsthand impressions gained from experience and swapping anecdotes. This has its place. Anecdotes help illustrate data and make it concrete, but it does not replace actual data. Although the Correlation Research Division does have data, it is for the use of general church leaders, which most of us are not. But there is a great deal of data already out there that can be used to understand how to defend the church better. This is publicly available data, some of it extremely high quality, and others not so much. We can analyze and study this data and use it to determine what practices work best. The data that I'm using, coming from over 300 studies, was not always gathered with our interests in mind and may not answer all the questions that we have, but we should still use the information at our disposal. I've assembled a lot of this in my new book, Saving Faith, and you're welcome to look at it there. I'm not going to cover quite the same ground in quite the same way that I did in my book. Many things that I only have time to cover briefly here are covered in more detail there. Here I want to look at what the outside data tells us are the best practices in defending the church, which is the purpose of this conference. Right up front, I want to emphasize a couple of caveats. Although I am using social science research, I will be translating the social science terminology into terms that Latter-day Saints are more likely to understand. Social scientists might object to carefully crafted nuances being lost in translation. For the sake of clarity, I will dispense here often with nuance. The second is to remind you that while I will describe general patterns that apply in many, and perhaps most cases, there are exceptions to the general rule. As one Relief Society president put it, we will establish the rule first, and then we'll see to the exception. So I will talk about the general rules here, not the exceptions. If we don't know what the general rule is, we cannot even tell if something is an exception. And I will be hitting a large number of topics, so discussion will be brief.
In 2011, 2012, the story circulated that a certain general authority had said in a meeting that the church was losing youth in droves. This story is not true. Not only is it untrue, it is not true in two different ways. In the first place, the general authority did not say that the church was losing youth in droves. He was responding to someone else who claimed that. In the second place, we are not losing members in droves. That does not mean we're not losing members. If we were not, none of us would be here. There would be no point to be here, except maybe to massage our own egos. While most other denominations are losing members, for example, mainline Protestant denominations lose 2/3 of their youth and young adults. Yet according to longitudinal studies by the Gallup organization, membership in a place of worship has been stable among Mormons near 90% in both time periods over the past two decades. Another analysis of the Pew Religious Landscape Survey published about the same time concluded that the most warranted conclusion is that the church is in a state of stasis in terms of religious switching. Now, these results apply only to the United States. Of those who stay, they are more faithful and become more faithful over time. The longitudinal national studies of youth and religion found that Latter-day Saint millennials became more faithful over time, not less. Thus, weekly church attendance went from 84% of Latter-day Saint teenagers to 93% of young adults. As teenagers, 63% of Latter-day Saint millennials prayed daily, but as young adults, 89% did. As teenagers, 26% of Latter-day Saint millennials read their scripture daily, but as young adults, 44% did. Most of you have come to this conference in hopes of finding tools to prevent apostasy, and most likely of loved ones, because you see a departure from the plan of happiness as adversely affecting the long-term happiness of those who apostatize. Secularists see this as an exercise as either misguided or pointless. From their perspective, truth is determined by the individual or does not exist or is whatever Latter-day Saints think it is. Secularists tend to be relativist, and from a relativistic perspective, conversion and apostasy are two sides of the same coin. When one switches religion, one apostatizes from one religion and converts to another. At least that's the relativistic view. Nearly half of Americans will adopt a religion different from the one they were raised in. But some of the sociological research shows that this is not the case. Sociologically, apostasy and conversion look very different in both causes and effects. Thus, conversion and apostasy are associated with different factors and are best understood as distinct processes. There are personality, family, behavioral, and contextual factors that influence apostasy, while demographic factors do not appear to have much of an effect at all. On the other hand, demographics are very important predictors of considerable increases in religiosity. Who one is plays more of a role in conversion, while what one does plays a greater role in apostasy. The outcomes of apostasy and conversion are also different. Converts perceive more meaning in life, as well as comfort, freedom, happiness, and love. And this tends to follow a distinct pattern of a substantial initial increase in the first week, followed by a dip about a month out, which, if persisted in, increases again and stabilizes at an intermediately high level within 6 months following conversion. Apostasy, on the other hand, manifests a decrease in extroversion, agreeableness, and benevolence, while showing an increase in social cynicism and hedonism. About half of those who apostatize experience an increase in anxiety and depression. And for about half, it is the opposite. Apostates tend to be less emotionally stable and to trust people less. Apostates who oppose their former religion may do so as a way to shift blame away from self. What this boils down to is that converts switch religion based on who they are
And the conversion tends to be a positive experience, causing them to feel more freedom, happiness, and love. Apostasy tends to be a negative experience founded on what people do, and tends to be a negative experience that causes people to be less trusting and emotionally stable, and may lead to an increase in anxiety and depression. Religion switching is a neutral term used in social science literature, but it disguises the fact that there is a difference between switching to a religion, and switching, which tends to be positive, and switching from a religion, which tends to be negative. It thus makes sense to have conferences such as this one that focus on reducing the detrimental effects of apostasy. Now, if you look at at the topics discussed at fair conferences over the years, you'll find a number of intellectual issues addressed that individuals have trouble with. For example, the Book of Mormon, the Book of Abraham, the prohibition against those of African descent holding the priesthood that ended 40 years ago, the practice of polygamy that ended 130 years ago, to name but a few. The Church has also published Gospel Topics essays dealing with these topics. While I do not wish to minimize the importance of these topics, after all, I usually speak on one, and Elder Ballard said that we should know the Gospel Topics essays like you know the back of your hand. A body of social science research indicates that these may not be the only intellectual issues that are corrosive to the faith of Latter-day Saints, and I want to highlight some of these corrosive issues. If the general research on religious switching indicates that behavior influences apostasy, then we need to look at the role that sin plays in the loss of faith. I will start by looking at two surveys of former Latter-day Saints, each of which was extremely flawed in their data-gathering methods. Both surveys were started as a means of providing apologetics for those leaving the church. That is, the intent was to defend and excuse those abandoning their faith and their covenants. But both revealed something else. In one case, 42%, and in another case, 38% of the respondents admitted that their lifestyle was no longer compatible with the teachings of the church. This was the most common reason given for abandoning faith. And we have to deal here with another issue which may be reflected in these numbers, social desirability bias. Social desirability bias occurs when individuals give answers that reflect societal expectations on them in some way, rather than the truth. There is some social scientific literature on the subject, particularly relating to Latter-day Saints. One pair of researchers determined that Mormons and Jewish youth are clearly the least likely to give socially desirable answers to surveys. On the other hand, less religious people are actually more hesitant to report immoral behavior. Given that these individuals have left their religion, it is likely that the numbers of those who have left because their lifestyle was not compatible with church teachings is even higher. This still does not mean that everyone who loses faith does so because of sin, but it is still a major factor that, because it shows up in about half of the cases, cannot be completely removed from the discussion. A number of years ago, I heard a former member of the church who was disappointed because he was excommunicated for adultery when he wanted to be excommunicated for intellectual issues. I think his attitude may be typical, because currently it is seen as more respectable to lose faith over intellectual issues rather than behavioral ones. So many would rather bring the intellectual component to the fore and not talk about the behavioral component. Immoral behavior brings us to its precursor, immoral thoughts. Estimates of pornography use among youth at large range from 7 to 98%. Which looks like the numbers are guesses. Among Latter-day Saints, 6.2% of youth use pornography, which increases to 26.3% of young adult males. Pornography has long-term deleterious effects to faith. One study found that persons who viewed pornography reported more frequent religious doubts, lower level of religious salience, and lower prayer frequency 6 years after they viewed the pornography, even if church attendance only decreased slightly. Viewing pornography as a teenager correlates with decreases in service attendance, frequency of prayer,
their importance of faith, closeness to God, and doubts about religion. Because pornography also tends to cause a number of other side effects, these can potentially serve as indicators of this problem. And these effects may include a preoccupation with sex among both genders, lower grades in school, accepting and favoring premarital and extramarital sex, a shift in political views towards more liberal or progressive views, an acceptance of same-sex marriage, participation in homosexual practices, boredom, sadness, and depression, decreased sexual desire and satisfaction, decreased happiness in marriage, and a distancing of oneself from one's own children. Of course, pornography is not the only cause that produces some of these effects. You might be distancing yourself simply by watching your cell phone too much. And it does not necessarily produce all these effects in a particular user, but given the long-term negative effects, we would be remiss not to include it in concerns. Another moral issue negatively impacting faith is divorce. For some less religious or non-religious families, a divorce might encourage children to seek religion, but that is more exceptional. Parents getting a divorce doubles the chances that their children will apostatize, and triples the chances when parents were religiously active. The connection between divorce and loss of religion is so strong that some sociologists have argued that the rise of the nuns, meaning those who have no religion, may result partly from long-term increases in divorce and their impact on intergenerational solidarity and religious formation. In the gospel of Jesus Christ, we are all spiritual sons and daughters of God, and consequently, we are all brothers and sisters. We generally want to make each other feel welcome in the covenant. We usually love each other and get together and enjoy each other's company. But the church is a covenant organization and not a social organization. In a longitudinal study of those who view the church more as a social organization, in the next wave of the survey, nearly a quarter stopped attending or stopped believing. Friendship is not enough to keep people in the faith. On the other hand, whether youth like the people at church does not predict their commitments as adult. Focusing on friendship at the expense of covenants is foolish. A number of counterfeits of the gospel of Jesus Christ are also circulating among the saints. One of these has been labeled moralistic therapeutic deism. It is moralistic rather than moral because it is not concerned with being moral, but having the appearance of being moral. That means being nice, kind, pleasant, respectful, and responsible, but not actually honest, true, chaste, benevolent, and virtuous. It is therapeutic because it is designed to make the individual feel better about himself or herself. It is deism because it does believe in God, but in a God as a cosmic butler who comes at your beck and call and helps you out if you need him, but otherwise leaves you alone. This is not the God of the scriptures. I had a conversation with someone last year where I was told that the gospel could be summed up with two words: be nice. This is completely unscriptural. The scriptures never command, exhort, or even suggest for us to be nice. Furthermore, there is some research that suggests that people who are immoral and not considered nice tend to be highly religious, while those who are nice and not moral tend not to be religious. Niceness does not correlate with either morality or religiosity. And as a side note, until the 18th century, to call someone nice would have been seen as an insult. Various forms of relativism are also present a pernicious problem. While we all have our own point of view, truth is true regardless of one's own point of view. If I throw an old shingle off the roof, which I used to have to do, it will fall to the ground regardless of whether I think it should soar or float. About one-third of young adults nationally are strong moral relativists, and about half of them seem to want to resist relativism, but most do not know how. 6 out of 10 of emerging adults interviewed said that morality is a personal choice.
entirely a matter of individual decision. Moral rights and wrongs are essentially matters of individual opinion in their view, and furthermore, the general approach associated with this outlook is to not judge anyone else on moral matters, since they are entitled to their own personal opinions. This is nationally. In some pockets, things are worse. One evangelical pastor reported that for 6 years at the end of his catechetical classes for teenagers, every pupil responded that the deity and resurrection of Christ are mere matters of personal opinion. We have seen the rise in recent decades, and sadly in the Church of Jesus Christ, of those who claim that the greatest form of sin and intolerance is judging someone else. It is something that they will not tolerate. Beyond the irony of the intolerant judging of those who are accused of judging, such claims need neither neurological or scriptural sense. Neurologists tell us that we judge constantly. And some scriptures command us not to judge, and others instruct us that we should not judge, or that we should judge, and even tell us how to do it. For those interested in a reasoned analysis of the Church's position on judging, I recommend the 1998 talk by President Oakes titled Judge Not and Judging, which begins with the lines I've just quoted. Basically, you can oversimplify this as we do not get to decide who goes to heaven and who goes to hell, but we do get to decide who and what we put our trust in our journey there, and we need to be able to judge where they will take us. Most of the presentations here will deal with some aspects of doubts that arise in people's minds. If this conference is like most of these conferences, and I was at the first one, which was about as well attended as it is today, at least in person, the presenters will deal with various intellectual issues and may or may not address how to respond to people's doubts, which is what you have come to hear. Some past presenters seem not to understand the purpose of this organization and why people come here. But they will probably not deal with the question of why doubts infect some people more than others, and there is research on this topic. The first thing to realize is that when individuals lose their faith, about half of the time, they cannot articulate why they lost their faith. They may not know or cannot tell why that is the case. When looking at why young people have a sudden loss of faith, researchers have found that doubts only play a role when other factors are in play. In other words, people do not lose their faith by doubt alone. The research shows that doubts are a factor when the following five conditions are present. First, faith is not important to the individual's parents. Second, faith is not important to the individual, or not that important. Third, the individual has slackened on their prayers and scripture reading. Fourth, the individual has few adults in the congregation that he or she can turn to for help. And fifth, the individual has some doubts. This study was done on teenagers, but based on my own experience, it seems generalizable. In this case, with the exception of doubt, all of the other factors are negative. Something is missing from an individual's life. Doubts become a problem when the individual lacks a safety net. Now, I hope that you can see the role that you play in this scenario. In some cases, you may be the parent, but you are much more likely to be in the position of the adult in the congregation that others can turn to for help. You can make a difference. For those of us who do research may be able to come up with answers and responses, but we cannot be in every ward, branch, stake, or district. And as much as we might like to help everyone who needs our help, we cannot reach them all on our own. We need you, just as you need us. You are the first line responders, and maybe the only thing standing between an individual and his or her loss of faith. Next, we need to realize the major consequences of doubt. Doubts are 3 times more likely to cause someone to stop attending than they are to stop believing. Now, how big of a problem is doubt?
One in three Latter-day Saint young adults have at least a few doubts, but only one in 25 have many doubts. Doubts are a part of the mortal condition. If we have to live on faith in this life, and if this mortal probation is to test us and to try us, then we have to expect to have occasional doubts. But those doubts need not linger and probably will not if we do not dwell on them. On the other hand, of the youth who have doubts, who have adults in their congregations who can help them through their doubts, 60% of them end up in the highest religious category as young adults, and only 0.8% of them ended up in the bottom quartile of religiosity as young adults. Thus, helping people through a faith crisis has a high success rate. What are you waiting for? Indeed, the only caveat to this deals precisely with waiting. The key, as Elder Maxwell put it, is intervening intelligently in a timely fashion. Doubt is a disease, and letting it fester without treatment can be fatal for the patient. We cannot help unless we find out early enough. President Russell M. Nelson taught that one of the first rules in medical inquiry is ask the patient where it hurts. The patient will be your best guide to a correct diagnosis and eventual remedy. The malignant tumor of doubt, if allowed to remain and grow, saps the doubter's spiritual health. As one study put it, at whatever point one articulates one's doubts, one may appear to have been dissembling or hiding one's ideas, raising questions about one's truthfulness in both the past and the present. If people will not let you know about their doubts, there's not much that you can do to help them. It's like calling in the doctor after you've already received a stage 4 cancer diagnosis. Researchers have only discovered 4 things that are strongly correlated with preserving faith in youth, and these are daily prayer, weekly church attendance, regular scripture reading, and keeping the law of chastity. Though I suspect that there are other statistically relevant factors, it would be foolish to ignore the factors that we know about. One of the more important points here is that all of these are things that the individual must do for himself or herself. No one can read your scriptures vicariously for you. We have seen that these items are part of the safety net protecting people from doubt. So when in doubt, apply the safety net. The prophets and apostles have been very clear about what type of apologetics they expect from researchers, which is probably not most of you, but some of you. A year and a half ago, Elder Holland told scholars at Brigham Young University, "We ask you as part of a larger game plan to always keep a scholarly hand fully in the face of those who oppose us." The year before, President Dallin A. Choakes reminded the faculty at BYU that 3 years previously, I encouraged BYU faculty to offer public, unassigned support of church policies that others are challenging on secular grounds. Note the word unassigned. The church should not have to ask or assign. The duty is inherent in the position. After citing a comparison that Elder Maxwell made about the needs of scholars building the kingdom to be able to use both trowels and muskets, President Oakes said, "I would like to hear a little more musket fire from this temple of learning." While social science dealing with the effectiveness of defense of faith is limited, there are some results worth looking at. There are 3 characteristics that studies indicate seem to make a difference in apologetics. It needs to be simple, concrete, and credible. This puts us at a disadvantage. In order to be truly credible, our arguments have to be true. And that often works against being simple and concrete. The Book of Abraham is the prime example here. Critics of the church often propound positions that appear simple, concrete, and credible, but are false. And for example, one dubious study claims that the only specific historical or doctrinal issue to rank among the top 10 was the concern about the historicity of the Book of Mormon and the Book of Abraham. One of the reasons that the historical authenticity of the Book of Abraham is in question is that the answers are not simple.
They are so complicated that I have seen critics so intent on undercutting certain members of the church that they did not realize that they undercut their own arguments in the process. Complicated arguments are harder for people to understand. The more complicated the argument, the harder to follow, and the more likely you are to lose your audience. Arguments also need to be concrete. In direct response to Elder Holland's talk, one individual openly disparaged the emphasis on propositional claims, claiming that, quote, the strongest defense rests on that power of Jesus which is manifest to those who are not altogether devoid of perception. These words may be stirring and eloquent, but they are also hopelessly vague. They need to be concrete. To give an example of concrete, the only way now to experience the testimony of an E.L.A. Maxwell, a Hugh Nibley, a Bill Hamblin, or even an Origen is not through their life, but what they wrote. On the local level, questioning individuals may or may not know something of your life and whether the power of Jesus is manifest in it, but we who do research will, for the most part, be known only by our scholarship. Needless to say, scholars who publish nothing defending the church will not even be known for that. Arguments for the defense of the church also need to be credible. They need to be accurate and as solid as we can make them. We need to correct errors as we find them. Truth is ill-served by a bad argument. I am told that a number of years ago, one volunteer at FAIR was constantly criticizing others at FAIR because he thought that there was a problem with their tone, a subjective criterion that never seems to be defined. The research seems to indicate that we should not be overly concerned about tone. In the first place, research has shown that we are not nearly as good as we think we are in detecting tone. While most people think that they are really good at accurately detecting the tone of written works, 89% of the time, in reality, they are only slightly more accurate than they would be if they flipped a coin. Other research on prejudice and offensive beliefs shows that the content of belief played a much stronger role than the style of belief. What people find offensive is the content of your beliefs, not the tone in which they are expressed. Tone thus becomes a way to object to the content of beliefs without appearing to do so, a way of dismissing your opponent's arguments without dealing with them, and a way for critics to accuse others of their own bigotry. Research also shows that those who moderate their tone tend to end up watering down their beliefs. In this regard, the words of Elder Neil A. Maxwell are apropos. We should judge the warnings given to us by their accuracy and relevancy, not by the finesse or the diplomacy by which the warnings are given. The disciples' commitment to truth must be to truth, without an inordinate concern for the method of delivery. Of course, it takes real humility to listen under some circumstances. The Paul Reveres in our lives may have voices too shrill, use bad grammar, ride a poor horse, and may pick the oddest hours to warn us. But the test of warnings is their accuracy, not their diplomacy. Do not be overly concerned about your eloquence at the cost of your accuracy. Theology, the systematic study of divine things without the aid of revelation, has been promoted by some as an effective response to criticism. A study, however, of the impact of theological education found that more than half of those with theological training found theology boring, unimportant, and irrelevant to their lives, and among those without theological training, the numbers only went up. Unfortunately, the study did not measure the impact of theology on the faith of those who was taught it, but given that those receiving that training thought it was unimportant and irrelevant, it would be difficult to argue for effectiveness. The religious studies approach is also not helpful. Doing comparative religious studies strikes most people of faith as blasphemous. It is a two-edged sword, as it either results in dilution of traditional religious commitments or production of stronger boundaries. It is therefore worth remembering where and what the boundaries are. They need to be recognized, maintained, policed, and defended.
Social science research on return of faith is harder to come by, and here are some things that might give you some hope. The first is that unbelief is the least stable of all religious categories. There are even those who have argued that we are neurologically wired to believe. If young single adults constitute a category that is most likely to fall into inactivity or disbelieve, marriage and childbirth are the events most likely to trigger a return to faith. Communication with parents and trusting parents are two conditions that correlate with returning to faith. The family normally plays a stronger role on children's behavior and religious experience than anything else. The greatest predictor of the religious lives of youth is the religious lives of their parents. Nuns, those who subscribe to no religion, whose social contacts included religiously active peers, were more likely to believe in God, but only 1 in 5 nuns had such friends. Nuns whose mothers and fathers did not attend religious services regularly were more likely to affirm atheist or agnostic views than nuns whose mothers and fathers did attend regularly. And nuns whose mothers and fathers did not attend religious services regularly were also more likely to disbelieve in heaven than nuns whose mothers and fathers did attend religious services regularly. In short, religiously active parents, like religiously active friends, make a difference. One thing that appears to influence individuals to come back to faith and faithfulness is for friends and family to remain faithful. When faith was first borrowed into the English language, it meant not belief, but loyalty. Thus, faith in Christ also entails loyalty to Jesus Christ. When family members fall away, we need to remain loyal to Jesus Christ. Yes, we still love our family members, but as Jesus told us, he that loveth father or mother more than me is not worthy of me, and he that loveth son or daughter more than me is not worthy of me. And he that taketh not his cross and followeth not after me is not worthy of me. Defending the faith takes two types of people, researchers and local people. The job of the researcher is to confront the arguments and deal with them, to rebut them, refute them, diffuse them, whatever necessary. But no matter how we write about them, nearly half of our readers will misinterpret our tone. But while researchers should, at least occasionally, work with individuals on a one-to-one basis, we cannot work with everyone. We need people like you to take the information and help those around you who need it. Defending the faith generally has really good results. A majority of those who work through their doubts come out with a stronger faith. The exceptions to this are, first, those whose lifestyles are no longer compatible with the teachings of the church. This is known as cognitive dissonance, where one's behavior is incompatible with one's belief. The usual course for those with cognitive dissonance is to change one's belief to coincide with one's behavior, not the other way around. When the behavioral component is not addressed, the intellectual component usually cannot be. Second, those who stew too long in their doubts before getting help. Like ceviche, they have marinated in the acids of their doubts so long that they are already done without even being cooked. So if you want some sound bites to sum this up, the data do not indicate that the church is losing youth in droves. There is a difference between apostasy from and conversion to a religion. They are not different sides of the same coin. Prevention and retention are easier than reclamation. The biggest reasons that people leave the church are behavioral rather than intellectual. While we appropriately focus on materials in the gospel topics essays, other intellectual issues may loom larger in creating doubts. God is not your butler or your buddy. The church is not a social club, and you do not get to define truth or have your own version of it. Prayer, reading scriptures, attending church, and keeping the commandments make a big difference and should be the first line of defense and first course of treatment. And if you want your loved ones to return to the faith, then you need to be grounded in your faith and covenants and not compromise them.
None of this is particularly new or groundbreaking or earth-shattering. When tremors of doubts ripple through lives, you do not want to be earth-shattering. You want to be solid, grounded, rooted, settled, established, built on the rock of your Redeemer, Jesus Christ, whose church this is and in whose work we are all hopefully engaged. And may God bless you in your efforts to defend it.

0: Testing.
1: Okay. Thank you for that that talk. Now, the first thing I was my first comment is I think most people expect you to come and talk about the eye of something, eye of Ra, or something along those lines, and probably there's probably a lot of people out there surprised that you'd be talking about sociology and those types of things. How did you stumble into this line of?
2: Well, I actually told the story in the introduction, in the preface to my book, but basically it was from watching General Conference, and in 2005 in the priesthood session, President Hinckley cited a study, and I thought, this sounds interesting, I'd like to look at it. So I got the book and I read it, and I said, this is really interesting stuff. And so for years, I followed these studies and looked at some other information, but I was mainly doing it as a father and thinking, I've got kids and I want them to keep the faith. What do I need to be doing? What do I need to be looking for? What do I need to watch out for? So, and I won't go through here all of the story that's in the preface of how this ended up as a book, but I thought I would pull the information that is most applicable to the people who go to this conference who are interested either in defending their own faith, defending the faith of those that they love, defending the faith of those in their congregations. What would be the most useful information that I have come across that would help them?
1: So how are we going to respond to those who are going to skim over the first part of your presentation and say, John Gee is just attacking us because he believes that you leave the church if you sin?
2: Well, what I'm saying here, and I cited studies that were designed by people who want to defend those who were leaving the church. But they point out that nearly half of those who did in their study did because their lifestyle isn't compatible. So if nearly half, you know, even if we take the low ball, even if a third, and the smallest number was actually larger than that, even if a third of the people are leaving because of their lifestyle, then we can't take that out of the equation, as much as we might like to. I would rather not discuss their sins. They can discuss that with their bishop. But to ignore the role that plays is to skew both our approach and our results and the data that we're working with. And I know people who didn't leave because of sin. They do exist. So we can't say that works in every case. But to take it out of the equation is to take one of the major factors out of the discussion, and it distorts our view of how we deal with it. So as much as I might like to avoid the topic, I usually deal with intellectual topics, we can't ignore the topic.
1: Yeah, that makes sense. So next question says, to what do you attribute some of the differences between your findings and those by Jana Rees in her 2019 book, The Next Mormons? For example, you indicate that people leave the church over behavioral issues at a higher rate than she does.
2: Well, I talked about social desirability bias. There are a number of studies out there. She indicates that it's a major issue. And there are different studies that cite different results, but all of the ones that I've seen, it's between a third and half, even Jana Rees's. So we can't ignore the problem. I have a review of Jana Rees's work. I think there are some problems in the way she gathered her data and how she interpreted it. There were some things that she says she was surprised at, which I think if she'd looked further in the literature, she wouldn't have been so surprised at. There are some good things in her study, but it's one that I find that I can't use uncritically.
1: Okay, very good. Here's an interesting question. How has your work in Egyptology influenced your work on this social science topic?
2: If you read my book, you will see a couple of places where it pops up. I can't think of any sociologist who would cite an ancient Egyptian proverb.
1: Probably not.
2: But which I do. But actually, there's the flip side of this, because I've done a paper that I've submitted to an Egyptological venue where I actually, because the topic came up, I pull in the modern sociology before I look at the ancient Egyptian evidence to give a boundary of give an idea of what you look for in the modern world and what we might be looking for in the ancient world. So yes, it has bled a little bit in both directions.
1: So if someone wanted to find out more about this, what is the name of your book again?
2: The book is called Saving Faith. And it came out in May from the Religious Studies Center and Deseret Book. So it's available on, I checked, it's listed on the Fair Bookstore app. It was there this morning. It's also available at Deseret Book. It's available at Amazon, all of the usual places. I'm sure that given this is the Fair Conference, we would prefer them having to buy it from the Fair Bookstore, because that way some of the proceeds will contribute to the marvelous studio that we have here that we've been able to do this conference in, and also the ongoing work of providing answers.
1: Delana assures me that we do have the book in stock, and if you order through the Fair Bookstore, she'd get it out to you right away. I also should comment that your last book, I almost had to give her a raise, which is terrible. No, I shouldn't say that. I always said, because she was, their last book just flew off the shelves, and she was sending out stacks of books every day.
2: The introduction to the Book of Abraham, I understand, is still in print, so you can order that too.
1: Yeah, that's true. That's true.
2: And if you're interested in that topic, it's probably a better one to go to.
1: Okay. But yes, so I have your book. I admit I have not read it yet, but it's sitting right next to my bed, right next to the bedstand, and I'm planning, it's the next book on my list of things to read, so I look forward to reading that.
2: Well, that's very kind of you.
1: Yeah. Thank you for your time, and we'll see you again, I'm sure.
2: Thank you for the invitation to come. Thank you all for attending virtually or in person, and I wish you the best in your efforts to spread the gospel and to save and preserve faith.
1: We're excited about the slate of speakers we have. Our first speaker is Matt Roper. He has been a research scholar at the Neil A. Maxwell Institute for Religious Scholarship and is currently a researcher and writer at Scripture Central. He's published in Literary and Linguistic Computing, BYU Studies Quarterly, Mormon Studies Review, and the Journal of Book of Mormon Studies. With that, I'm going to turn the time over to Matt Roper.
0: Thank you. Good morning. I'm going to talk a little bit about some challenges that may come up when we talk about the Book of Mormon and as it might relate to archaeology. Critics of the Book of Mormon often frame the subject of archaeology as one that is almost entirely hostile to the belief that the Book of Mormon is an authentic historical record. On the other hand, some Latter-day Saints may perhaps entertain unrealistic expectations about what archaeological information can or cannot say about the text. In some of these discussions of archaeological evidence, or the lack of such, what is sometimes missing is an appreciation of some of the limitations of archaeological tools when applied to Book of Mormon questions. I'm not an archaeologist, and so I'm going to rely on some things that archaeologists say about some of these challenges. So I'm going to discuss four or five areas as much as I have time. First, I'm going to talk a little bit about animals in the Book of Mormon, ancient warfare, particularly the problem of finding human remains from archaeology, evidence of ancient battles and battlefields, weapons. I'm also going to talk a little bit about chariots and the problem of finding reformed Egyptian. So I'm going to try to touch upon each of these challenges and discuss some perspectives that can inform how we approach these questions. One of the challenges that we sometimes come across is the idea of animals in the Book of Mormon, which the Book of Mormon mentions various animals, horses, cattle, oxen, sheep, swine, elephants. These are often the focus of criticism. People often assume that if the Book of Mormon were true, evidence for the existence of such animals during the time of the Book of Mormon ought to be plentiful. Growing evidence, including new discoveries, are showing that some of these species may have survived into more recent times, including the time period of the Book of Mormon, which is encouraging, although we still have a ways to go in terms of what the Book of Mormon presents. Meanwhile, as we look forward to new discoveries, here are some perspectives that we could keep in mind. First of all, there is an important perspective that we need to have has to do with the material history of animal life. There's a huge gap between

steps that it takes before an archaeologist can even have something he can comment upon. As this chart shows, many of the factors that occur are entirely out of control of the scientist. Elizabeth Reese and Elizabeth Wing note the remains of all animals used by people living at a site will not be recovered from the site because either their remains were discarded before the excavated portion of the site or their remains did not survive deposition. So here's this is a zooarchaeologist. These are archaeologists that study the archaeology of animals. Simon Davis here notes, a long chain of events occurs between the original collection and slaughter of animals in antiquity and their incorporation within the archaeological site. They're ending up on the faunal analyst bench and their final publication. One sometimes wonders whether there is any similarity between the published bone report and animals once exploited by humans. In an ideal situation, the data and conclusions contained in the final faunal report would reveal something about the original population of animals in that particular area. Sadly, this is rare, he notes. So it's interesting. We're only getting a very small part when it comes to material remains that an archaeologist can look at. So that's a perspective that we need to keep in mind. Terry O'Connor, who's another zooarchaeologist, notes that collagen, which is ideally what you would like to get from the animal bone to be able to have something to date, it rarely survives in what people dig up in the earth when there's a bone. If you have collagen in the bone, then that's something that you can carbon date. When you don't have collagen in the bone, then you have to take things that are associated with the bone when the archaeologists dig it up, charcoal, organic material. And these are things that can be carbon dated as well that help to locate the bone in terms of history and when the animal died. Another perspective that is worth keeping in mind is what do we mean when we have a carbon date for an animal bone? It's important to realize what we're talking about when we get a carbon date. What does it represent? It represents the date of this particular animal. What it does not represent necessarily is the final extinction date of when other animals of that species became extinct. Let me read you. This is a team of scholars that were working in Alaska. They were working on some DNA material from ancient mammoth and horse from the Pleistocene, and they found that these dated several thousand years after the Ice Age, which is much later than is generally supposed to have occurred. And they note that the youngest reliably dated macrofossil, usually a bone or tooth of an extinct species, is commonly taken to represent the approximate time of its disappearance. In practice, however, there is a very low probability of discovering fossil remains of the last member of any species. So ages for extinction based on the dated macrofossil finds will likely be older than the true ages, raising the possibility of ghost ranges of unknown duration. Estimating extinction times is a common problem in paleontology. Another scholar, David Meltzer, last available dates, you get a carbon date, last available date is just the last date, not last appearance of that particular species. Given the vagaries of preservation and sampling, the proposition that rare animals disappear from the fossil record before they go extinct, the last mammoth dated was almost certainly not the last mammoth standing. Some genera survive well after their last dated appearance as macrofossils. And in the case of mammoth, they've now found that mammoth have survived in parts of the Americas several thousand years later than was earlier supposed to be the case. I'll talk about another challenge here that has been raised by critics from time to time. Excuse the title, Digging

0: dead Nephites. But this is what we're talking about. Some have suggested if the Book of Mormon account were true, why haven't we found the remains of dead from the battles described in the Book of Mormon? If the Book of Mormon were true, notes one critic, either the hill in New York or the hill in Mexico should be one enormous pile of phosphate from the bones of all the people slain. Why, wonders another critic, have no remains of bone or hair from such bodies been found? Some perspective on this issue is helpful. Just a few years ago, descendants of Parley P. Pratt, who was murdered in Arkansas in 1857, wanted to, he was buried there shortly after he was murdered. And so descendants about 10 or 15 years ago wanted to bring his remains back to Utah for burial. And so they knew where he was buried, but they had to dig up the remains. And so they went out to Arkansas, to Van Buren, Arkansas, and they were digging the grave. And unfortunately, even though they were able to definitely know where he was buried and determine where the grave was, when they dug up the bones, there was essentially nothing left of the body. As a newspaper report on this mentioned, the passage of time, the shallowness of the grave have left no specific identifiable human remains. There is one of the family members says that the we were digging in his grave, but Parley's remains are now part of the soil of Arkansas. So it's interesting that this is Parley P. Pratt's body. He's buried in 1857, and 150 years later, there's nothing left of his body that could be identified. So in very many cases, when you're talking about people that died, even in the recent past, not much remains of their bodies. Now, there are exceptional examples where they found sometimes bones from ancient battlefields and this, but it all depends on the environment, conditions of the soil, how the person was killed, where they were buried, how deeply they were buried, and so forth. And so these are important things to keep in mind. You're not just going to go out and dig and find old Tiancum buried somewhere. Particularly, this is Parley P. Pratt, just 150 years ago. We're talking about Tiancum. We're talking several thousand years ago. Now, when it comes to the remains of warriors who die on the battlefield, there are a number of conditions that pose a problem for archaeologists, because most bodies they disintegrate in the soil and they can't be recovered. And if you notice, when Mormon talks about the Nephites after the Battle of Cumorah, their enemies left their flesh and their bones and blood lying upon the face of the earth to molder in the ground. John Colson, who's talking about some ancient Roman battlefields, notes that the vanquished might have been left out in the open, their remains scattered by animals, organic clothing, equipment swiftly lost. And so you're not necessarily going to find a bunch of weapons or a bunch of bodies from different people. Now, it is interesting, sometimes when you talk about weapons, there are some challenges there. A lot of readers, particularly critics, when they read the Book of Mormon, they say, well, the Book of Mormon says the Nephites had these swords. Where are these swords? If there were swords, they assume that if there was a sword, all swords must have been made of metal, because there are a few references to armor and swords that had metal in them in the Book of Mormon. Is that a valid assumption? One fellow here, you see on the slide, if Book of Mormon were true, either the hill in New York or the hill in Mexico should be one enormous pile of rusted iron from the swords and other steel objects. And he even supposes that you should be able to find steel mills all over. None of this is realistic in terms of what you might expect to find. One reason is the Book of Mormon text doesn't require that. I found that sometimes when we look at the Book of Mormon, it's helpful to look at some of the similar issues in the Bible. And what do you find? Biblical account of Goliath, where David, you know, kills Goliath, describes Goliath as having a helmet, greaves, a target of brass. The word brass actually should be translated as bronze. And one biblical commentator notes that at this time in the ancient Near East, there's little evidence that helmets of metal were widely used. And he notes that the fact that in the text of the Bible, the biblical writer deems it necessary to add the word bronze when he talks about a bronze helmet, for example. That suggests that most headgear was not normally made of metal, that this was an exception. And I think you probably have a similar situation in the Book of Mormon where you do have occasional references to swords, such as the Jaredites, King Shul, or Prince Shul. He's very smart, and he's able to fabricate swords out of steel. This is an exceptional thing. It's worth mentioning. And yet several generations later, when Moroni and his abridgments, he's talking about the different metals that the Jaredites had. He mentions things like copper, gold, silver, brass, but he doesn't mention steel several generations later, which suggests that maybe this was something that was fairly rare, and the weapons that he made were kind of an elite item. So it helps sometimes when you're reading the text, pay attention to things like that. We don't have to assume that there were steel mills all over. That really isn't consistent with what we know about how ancient peoples dealt with metallurgy. Sometimes you had a craftsman in a particular village that produced all of the ironwork or the metalwork for a particular village. And if that person is killed in a raid or some kind of a battle or something on the village, then that technology is lost with the person who's killed. So, but if you're looking at weapons, and I probably won't be able to get to all of these different examples I mentioned here, but they'll be in the paper that'll be available. I want to talk just briefly an example of Aztec swords. And this is interesting. Now, we have the Spanish, when they came in to fight the Aztecs and conquer them. Historians, they talk about this sword that the Aztecs had that was called a macahuitl. I hope I'm pronouncing that correctly. But they probably had tens of thousands of these. I mean, I'm being conservative here in my estimate. And this was essentially a sword that had a wooden shaft there, and it was lined with sharp, narrow pieces of obsidian glass that would cut quite severely when you were going against it in battle. Well, the historians all talk about this. And yet, it's interesting to note that what some of these scholars note here, there are no known examples of the Mahmahquidl. This is 1988, Ross Hasek, who's an authority on Aztec warfare. Michael Coe, who passed away just a few years ago, no known examples of Aztec swords survive. If it were just from Mexica archaeological evidence alone, we might think that this weapon was hardly used by this people. Very few archaeological objects have been recovered. This is Marco Antonio Quivera Obregón, who is a recent scholar who deals with Aztec weaponry. So this is very interesting. You know, if there's tens of thousands of these at the time the Spanish come in about 500 years ago, and they can't find any of these left. Now, I think I heard recently that maybe they have one where they found some pieces that they think was part of a Mahuacuidl. But if that could be lost in just 500 years, what's the likelihood of you finding a Nephite sword several thousand years ago or from 300 AD or earlier? It would be rare if you did. And so your expectations have to be kind of tempered by what we find in the archaeology. Now, I know I'm almost I'm almost out of time here, but let me just note one other issue here that comes up as a challenge. And so I'm going to skip ahead here. Let me go back here. This is chariots. We talk about chariots in the Book of Mormon. There's actually only two places in the Book of Mormon where they mention chariots. And a lot of people, when they read this, and they think war chariots. You know, is this some kind of something like the Assyrians had? Here's an Assyrian war chariot from time of pre-exilic Israel. This may be from Nineveh, I think, if I'm not incorrect. But there's nothing in the Book of Mormon to indicate that chariots had to be used in battle. And I don't think that they were. Well, what was a chariot? Well, if you look about how words that were translated to chariot were used, they could also refer to things like just a remedial cart. Some people have even suggested that they were that they were some kind of a palanquin, where it was just something that you carry the king or a noble or something on this platform. I tend to think that when the Book of Mormon mentions chariots, what it's describing, no indication it was ever used in battle. I think that these probably were, this is my personal view, that they were probably just some kind of remedial cart that was used for carrying provisions, or may have been used in some kind of a local ceremony in the case of King Lamoni in Ammon. So it's something to keep in mind. But if you look at what this here, he's talking about biblical chariots. Here's what one scholar notes, and you know, they're mentioned in 1st and 2nd Kings, lots of references to chariots. He says, unfortunately, despite all the references to chariots in the Old Testament, there are not even fragmentary remains from Palestine. And the only representation of a Palestinian chariot is on an Assyrian relief of the conquest of Lachish by Sennacherib. So, you think about this. You have, I think there's one of the Assyrian texts that says that King Ahab had 10,000 chariots that he brought against Assyria. And chariots are frequently mentioned, and yet they have not found one archaeological example of even a piece of a chariot in ancient Israel. The only evidence that there were chariots in ancient Israel, aside from the text of the Bible, are from portrayals of Israelite chariots, not in the land of Israel, but in ancient Assyria. So if you're just digging in the land of Israel and you're going to look for chariots and you don't find any examples of archaeological pieces of a chariot. So I think that that's significant. So, you know, archaeologists have to deal with those kinds of problems. They wonder, why can't we find any of these things? Well, if you read the literature in archaeology, there are a number of reasons that we won't get into. But those are perspectives, I think, that we need to keep in mind. And I'm about out of time.
1: Just about.
0: I'm just about out of time. Let me just give you one more example. Reformed Egyptian. This is a critic, 1886, M.T. Lamb. We should therefore certainly expect to find in every portion of both continents, in thousands of places, these Reformed Egyptian characters engraved upon marble blocks and granite pillars, brass plates by the thousands. Just the contrary of all this is found to be true. Well, okay, we haven't found any examples of Reformed Egyptian, and I don't think there's anybody that would say that's informed that they found any of these. And yet, when you look at what archaeologists say about literature, writing in ancient America, particularly ancient Mesoamerica, there are all kinds of factors like the destruction of records that come into play. Michael Coe talks about this. He talks about how at the end of the classic, a lot of the scribes would have been wiped out and their books would have been destroyed. Sounds a little bit like Book of Mormon, where you have the Lamanites are trying to destroy Nephite records. But let me just note here, I'm just going to conclude with this here. This is Linda Sheely. She's a late She passed away a few years ago, but she's quoted as saying they're talking about new examples of Mesoamerican scripts that they weren't aware of before. And she says there may in fact have been many such writing systems that for one reason or another did not survive. Think about that in terms of Reformed Egyptian. If someone wrote on Reformed Egyptian, or if there were a few Nephites that are writing in Reformed Egyptian, are you likely to find that after 2,000 years, given what we know about what happens to records in ancient America? Here's one other statement here. The small number of texts in Isthmian writing, this is a writing around the Isthmus of Tehuantepec, found also in Veracruz as well as Chiapas, Mexico. These examples of lost scripts, they say they prove that a robust, widely spread script could exist without leaving many examples to last to the present. I just want to conclude by noticing that when you have a challenge to the Book of Mormon that relates to archaeology, I think that it's important to keep some of these perspectives in mind. And it's also important, try to become more informed about what archaeologists say about similar kinds of problems that they find in their field that have nothing to do with the Book of Mormon. And what you often find is that there are reasons why you find certain things, and there are reasons why you don't find other things. And as we learn what some of those reasons are, we can bring that to our study of the Book of Mormon. And rather than get worked up about a particular challenge that somebody offers, we can find that often there are perspectives that can help us to be patient and encourage us to learn more. I just want to share that with you, and in my own experience has been that as we study the Book of Mormon, as we encounter challenges, I found that as I encounter challenges, and as I am patient and try to learn more, there are many things that can help me be patient and actually encourage me to look forward to future discoveries and to future knowledge. Thank you.
2: All right. So, hi. I'm Zach Wright. We talked a little bit before.
0: Yes.
2: I do the By Study and By Faith conference.
0: Yes.
2: Or, so, podcast for FAIR.
0: Great.
2: Thank you for your presentation. I really enjoyed it.
0: You're welcome.
2: I did have a couple of questions for you. Just people sent in a couple in, so I'm going to hold your feet to the fire here for a second.
0: Okay.
2: Could you recommend an entry-level book for Latter-day Saints that are interested in talking about archaeological issues most intelligently?
0: First place, a place where I would start would be for Latter-day Saints. There are actually some good LDS writers who actually quote from and discuss some of these problems. If you look at John Sorensen, his book, An Ancient American Setting for the Book of Mormon, I think came out back in 1985. He talks about some of these issues and some of the problems of archaeology. He uses a phrase that I like. He talks about meeting the archaeologist halfway. I mean, as we approach issues of archaeology, I mean, archaeologists, non-LDS archaeologists, they, by and large, they're not interested in the Book of Mormon. They're interested in their own field. They don't want to be bothered with those kinds of things. And they are working hard in their own field. But sometimes they say things that can be informative and help us. And so we try to follow what they say.
2: That's good to know. I've read a little bit of Sorensen's work. It's really interesting.
0: There's Images in Ancient America, Visualizing Book of Mormon Life, is a book came out, I think it was 1998, that is still out there. I think it's even on the Scripture Central archive. And there are a lot of pictures, a lot of discussions of those, the similar kinds of problems and issues that you face in both ancient Mesoamerica and also that are relevant to the Book of Mormon.
2: Good to know. Just another question here. What do you think is the most striking archaeological evidence for the Book of Mormon?
0: Striking archaeological evidence. Well, that's going to depend on who you ask. For me, I have to admit that I'm partial to examples of Book of Mormon names. Some of them names that are not in the Bible that have been found in ancient Israelite inscriptions. In the last several decades, there are a number of examples of these. I think that there was one that they, I think it was John Gee, who is a LDS Egyptologist. He noticed recently there's ancient Assyrian inscriptions. These are pre-600 BC inscriptions of Assyrian names. And one of these names is Gidgadonai. And, you know, that double D that you see in that Book of Mormon name, Gidgadonai, it's really kind of peculiar, and it's not something, a name that's in the Bible, and yet it appears in several ancient Assyrian inscriptions, and in one case it refers to this person who's a charioteer, who rides a chariot, and in another case it's another warrior. But here you've got Book of Mormon names that are not found in the Bible, that have been discovered since the Book of Mormon was published, and these have been discovered in inscriptions found by archaeologists. So I'm kind of partial to the things like Book of Mormon names. There have been some research on ancient Arabia. I think the discovery of these altars with the name Nahum on them are quite impressive too.
2: Gotcha. One last question here, but because I think we're running a little bit short on time. If we can't expect to find a pile of swords or human remains on the site of Cumorah, what archaeological finds might we expect to find at such an ancient battle site of that age?
0: Well, again, it depends on, first of all, you have to be sure you're digging in the right place. One of the Indiana Jones movies where it shows Indiana Jones, they're talking, oh, they realize that they're opponents. They're digging in the wrong place. You know, we got to make sure you have the right place. And where there is, there are elements of Book of Mormon geography we're still trying to understand. I think most scholars who looked at it believe that the ancient battlefield for Cumorah probably was somewhere else in ancient America, not the hill that was later named Cumorah in New York. So you'd want to. It kind of depends on the environment. It depends on the soil. It kind of depends on where the battle occurred. Perishable materials that were made of wood and other things like that might not survive. You could conceivably find some things of metal, but you might not, because after a battle, what happens to the victors? They come and they plunder the enemy, and so they will despoil them of any valuables that they have, metal objects, to take these away. And a lot of times, most of the big metal pieces will be taken away. And so if there are metal pieces, you're only going to find little small things, that people miss. And it just kind of depends. There are some cases where there's battlefields, where they find, I think some of the ancient Roman battlefields, sometimes they'll find a helmet or something. But you really can't tell a whole lot about the battle itself, because these things tend to be fairly rare. I didn't quote this, but it's quoted in the paper, which you can read. One person notes that steel objects are rare wherever you look for them. If you're reading the Book of Mormon the way that I do, that steel swords were probably the exception and were pretty rare. If you don't find an Aztec sword, the likelihood that you're going to find a very rare steel Nephite sword probably, after 2,000 years, probably is not very likely. And so you kind of temper your expectations. Things of perishable materials tend to disappear and are difficult to find. Other things that are more permanent, a lot of times these are looted and carried away. So it's a question of knowing where would you find these things. You're not going to find the sword of Laban, because that's accounted for. We know that was carefully preserved. So,
2: well, thank you. I think that's about all the time that we have.
0: You're welcome.
3: We're pleased to have you here at the Fair Conference. Hopefully you've enjoyed it so far, and we have two speaking slots left to go, and I think you'll enjoy them equally. We're pleased to introduce Richard Sherlock and two of his guests. He's going to introduce his guests. Richard Sherlock is a professor of philosophy at Utah State University. During his career, he has written 90 books.
4: Not 90 books.
3: 90 books, book chapters, articles, and book reviews. There we go. Did I get that right now? Is the comma in the right place here? But touching on topics of moral philosophy, applied ethics, history of philosophy, philosophy of religion, political philosophy, and Mormon history. He's currently writing a book on Mormonism and the moral life, forthcoming from Coford Books. And even though he's talking about philosophy, we should still listen to him, right? This is no, so with that, I'm going to turn the time over to Richard, and he'll introduce his guests, and we'd like to welcome him. Thank you.
5: Well, hello. My two fellow travelers, if you will, on this road that we started last year. Actually, the person who started it is Valerie Hudson, right in the middle. She's the one you need to do the applause for. Or the booze, if that's what you choose to do. And we do have our agency. My two fellow panelists, if you will, are on my far left, Ralph Hancock, who I have known for more years than we would care to mention. My last year at Harvard was Ralph's first year. And those of you who have been to doctoral programs know that there is one common feature, and that is poverty. Extreme poverty. You may have a fellowship, but it is poverty wages, let me tell you. Isn't it, Rob? Poverty wages.
6: You may have a fellowship, you may have kids, too.
5: So. You may have kids. Well, my last year, I had a job across Boston, Northeastern University, which has the distinction of being, with BYU, the two largest private universities in the United States. Northeastern does it on a physical plot, with a physical plant that is like a third of the BYU's. See, how do they get away with that? The high buildings? No. They have co-op. Every student has to take every other semester off on a co-op project. But I had a job. So Peggy and I invited Ralph and Julian. Did you have how many kids at that time? One? 1977?
6: Second was on the way.
5: Yeah, you won the second on. So we invited them over to our place for Thanksgiving, as meager and penurious as it was. And I have known of Valerie for many years, because a colleague of hers was a girl I dated in high school. It's way too, we're getting too old for this. But I met Valerie a year and a half ago, and Ralph and Valerie teach political science at BYU, very different fields, but we all share a common interest. And you should all be getting this green. Does everybody have one? Okay, good. Well, we're here to talk. They're going to pass out another one that they made. We have a new LDS online journal that is taking Mormonism into the public square, advancing how the Mormon theological vision might shed light on the contentious issues of our day. To start off with, I want to tell you two stories that kind of set the framework for Square Two. The first is from years ago, 1991 to be exact. During that brief period of 5 years, when Daniel Rector was head of Sunstone, they were really trying to do some decent things. They've since gone off into a world that, I mean, I understand what they're doing. I just think it's mindless. It's also destructive, but it's, first of all, it's mindless. But for a period of time, they were trying to do some really decent things. But to show you what happened, I will tell you a story. For that period of time, I had moved back to Utah from a professorship of moral theology at Fordham University in New York, a fabulous place to be. Really good students, really good colleagues, doctoral students, but trying to live on academic salaries, even two academic salaries, my wife and I, in New York City in the 80s, was just impossible. So Dan would always ask me, well, Richard, who do you think we ought to bring in this year as outside eminent speakers? I mean, not, you know, your new age people, but eminent thinkers. He brought in some eminent people. David Tracy from the University of Chicago, John Howard Yoder, a fabulous Mennonite theologian, Ewart Cousins, colleague of mine at Fordham. But in 1991, he brought in a friend of mine who was one of the eminent Protestant theologians in the United States. Stanley Howard was from Duke. Stan is a fierce believing Christian. He also does not suffer fools gladly or easily. So he came in to give a featured talk. Now, Stan is a person who believes that faith is the ambit within which all reason takes place. I'm not sure I agree with that position as strongly as Stan does, but I think he is onto something. So Stan is there, and he's going to speak the afternoon, 2 o'clock, plenary session right after lunch. So he comes in the morning, and he wants to go to a couple of sessions because he doesn't know anything about Sunstone or anything about what Mormons think about. I mean, I was probably the first Mormon he really knew in any kind of serious way. And so we went to this morning session, and there are a group of whiners there. I call them whiners. And they are really beating up on this essay. I knew what they were talking about. He didn't. By President Packer. He wasn't President Packer at the time. The mantle is greater than the intellect. And after they'd beaten up on this for a period of time, maybe half of the hour, Stan, who in this kind of a situation, is not just going to jump up and shout. He just raised his hand. And they call, obviously, what are they going to do? Ignore one of the great minds? He raises his hands and he stands up and says, "No, I'm not a Mormon. And I don't know who this Packer you're talking about is. But he's right." I knew that's what Stan would say if he was going to say anything. You could have heard a pin drop. Here are all these people. All of their intelligence in the room wouldn't equal Stan's. And you could have heard a pin drop because he was calling them out and saying, "You people don't know anything what you're talking about. You're caught in an enlightenment paradigm that doesn't work anymore." And it was, I couldn't have been more pleased. Because you see, if I'd done that, they wouldn't have listened to me. But you know, here's one of the great thinkers of the age. And he's saying, you know, you're wrong. Faith is the foundation of all knowledge. My second story goes to the mission more of Square Two. Last January, I had a student of mine come in to see me. He's a philosophy major. He wants to go to law school. Actually, sorry about this, you guys, but philosophy majors score higher on the LSAT than anybody as an undergraduate year, except physics. I never even figured that out. Well, but they don't measure that as a subdiscipline. But he's going to go to law school. He's a good student. He's a returned missionary. He was going to get married this summer. He's going to make a fine husband and father, and he's going to be a fine church member, so far as anyone can predict. And I think the world of it. And he said, you know, Dr. Sherlock, I believe the church is right about gay marriage, about Proposition 8, but the other side has all the best arguments, don't they? And I said, well, we'll call him Bill. Well, Bill, just wait. In 2 weeks, we're coming out with a second issue of our new online journal, Square 2. I have got a long article in there defending the church's position with the best reason I can muster, best rational arguments I can muster, plus some social science data. A couple of weeks later, he came in and said, you know, you're right, Dr. Sherlock. Why haven't I heard those before? Why haven't I heard that argument before? I said, well, there are two reasons. One is we really haven't had a venue, and now, with Valerie's energetic pushing us, we have a venue, and some of us who probably should have been doing, no, not probably, should have been making these arguments, just were caught up in other spheres of inquiry. But we're changing that. Square 2 aims to make the arguments that Bill hadn't heard before. We want to make arguments in defense of what we know to be true. We want to expand the reach of our truth into areas that we haven't really thought about a lot before. And we want to nurture new writers. We want to argue that we haven't published this yet, but one of us will write on it, that the position of the senior senator from Utah on embryonic stem cell research is just flat out incoherent. And it is, if you have read his specific written out position on that. We want to see how Mormonism thinks about national security, national defense, how we might think about religious liberty, abortion, and a whole host of other issues. And that is our mission, to expand the reach. And we need you to do it. The reason this is green, and this is my last comment, then I'm turning this over to Valerie. The reason this is green is this is the go color. We want you to read this. To read this, then go online, it's free. And then, especially if you have something you want to say about what the kinds of things we're addressing, send us something. You will be reviewed. You will be reviewed critically. Everything in this journal is peer-reviewed. But we are not going to tell you that we won't publish it because it's too far out of the mainstream. So we want you to be part of our community, and we want you to stand with us. Thank you. Valerie. Are you going next? Okay.
4: Thank you, Richard. It's good to be with you and here beside Richard and Valerie. I think I'll be brief because I want to know what your reaction is to our announcement of this project of ours, Square 2. I'll try to describe briefly why I got into it and what I think it's for, why I think it's important. I'm always a little ill at ease when I don't quite know who my audience is or what interests you, but I have followed FAIR. This is the first time I've stepped into one of your meetings, but I admire the work of FAIR, and I'm very grateful to have this audience before whom to tout what I think can be a very important project. Let me notice the presence of my teacher, Professor Midgley, here. I think many of you know Lewis, and it occurred to me that Valerie and I first met each other as students in a class of Lewis's. Must have been about 7 or 8 years ago, Valerie, goes back a ways, so something like that, a little while ago, at BYU. When I was a student at BYU, studying philosophy and political philosophy, I would often get a question from my fellow students, and possibly some of you have had the same kind of question in your mind about our scholarly and somewhat political and philosophical undertaking. The question I would get from my fellow students was, why bother with that? I mean, we have the gospel, we have the answers, and philosophy is about these interminable questions that nobody seems to be able to answer, and it's been going on for 2,500 years or so, and it hasn't demonstrably gotten anywhere, so why bother with it? Why study philosophy? Because the gospel gives us the answers. I came up with an answer I thought half clever at the time, and whether clever or not, it at least explains where I'm coming from. My answer is that if we have the answers and we don't know the questions, we'll never recognize and appreciate the answers. So that's what the life of reasoned philosophical inquiry has meant to me at the deepest level. It's a way of preparing myself better to understand the answers that we have in the restored gospel. And I think rigorous philosophical reasoning is central, at least in my own experience, for my case, to appreciating the answers that we have in the gospel. I will say at the same time, almost on the other hand, that another little saying of which I'm fond is that any philosopher who does not at least once a day conceive of the real possibility that what he's doing is entirely useless isn't really a philosopher. Okay, so that the sense that what philosophy teaches demonstrably, if it teaches anything else, is a sense of its own limitations, of its a sense of its therefore I would say of its need for openness to divine guidance, to further light and knowledge. Well, in square two, we want to help Latter-day Saints engage the life of the mind vigorously, confidently, making no apology for our religious commitments, but on the contrary, drawing upon them in order to engage the public world, the world of public affairs, and the leading ideas of the day, engage them squarely and confidently upon the basis of a grounding in a testimony of the gospel. I think this is important in its benefits for the public square and for us as Latter-day Saints in our own understanding of the treasures of knowledge that we, if we do not possess them, we have access to them. It's important to the public square that Latter-day Saints be actively engaged in good causes, that we make friends with morally, with those who are susceptible of being our friends on the great moral issues of the day relating to the family particularly. And our first two issues of square two were heavily occupied with issues surrounding the nature of marriage and especially countering arguments for homosexual marriage. Why is it important that Latter-day Saints take these things up? It's important, as I was saying, for the public that we bring what good we can into the public square, that we stand ready to make friends with other Christians and other people of moral goodness and political courage who are ready to stand with us. But I would say it's also extremely important to our self-understanding. That is to say, there's no way simply to separate ourselves from worldly ideologies and the false rationalism that too often passes for reason inside worldly ideologies. We can never be sure that we are not succumbing to these ideologies, or that premises inherent in these ideologies are not becoming parts of our worldview, unless we engage them and argue with them and trace out our ground very carefully and rigorously. Somewhat along the same lines as what Richard said, I had an experience with faithful young Latter-day Saints, including some who probably would think of themselves as politically quite conservative, but finding themselves quite clueless when it came to countering arguments on the wrong side, if I may say. I'm not embarrassed to call it as I see it, on the wrong side of the so-called gay marriage issue. Students, there wouldn't be such students if there weren't also many faculty members at church universities who are not confident enough in their reasoning to bring their reasoning powers to the defense of the church and an important cause such as resisting the what is effectively the abolition of marriage, which is what is at stake, it seems to me, in the encountering the gay marriage agenda. My point is that it's not enough just to say, I'm going with a prophet because he's a prophet, even though on rational grounds I can't defend that and that doesn't seem right and I'm a little bit embarrassed intellectually. C.S. Lewis somewhere, it's in the Screwtape Letters, isn't it? Doesn't he have the devil say, if I can get them to abandon reason, then I've really got them. I'm a rationalist to that degree. As soon as we say, the prophet says it's true, but reason really teaches something else, I think we are putting our souls in peril, especially the souls of intellectually ambitious youth. And these are a prime target of our efforts, as well as the grown-ups who teach them and guide them. And so by rationally joining the most important and fundamental arguments that are agitating the public square today, I think we can do a lot for the public, and we can do much to better understand and appreciate the treasures of understanding for which the gospel gives us a basis. And we can avoid implicitly buying into premises of specious rationalism that dominate too much in the public square. And that speech is already longer than I wanted, so I'll conclude there and give the floor to my friend Valerie.
7: I'm delighted to be here with you today. I'm not a philosopher. Even though I occasionally keep company with philosophers, including these two gentlemen to my left, I do not inhabit that airy realm. I'm a professor of international relations, and thank you. Okay. okay. Right. All right, I think we got it there. So I'm a professor of international relations, and I heard Ralph say that he saw Lou Midgley out there somewhere. I'm sure Lou is disappointed that I ended up as a IR person and not a philosopher, or maybe he's happy I ended up as an IR person and not a philosopher, so I'll have to ask him about that later. So you're seeing here three of the 8-person editorial board of this new online journal, Square 2. I'd like to tell you a little bit about the journal and with my colleagues urge you to submit. Square 2 was founded 2 years ago, appropriately enough, with the vision that Square 1 was the restored gospel of Jesus Christ, the bedrock upon which we build our beliefs and our worldviews. With that bedrock in place, okay, that is, we do not aspire to be sunstone. With that bedrock in place, what then would we learn about the world at Square 2? We don't believe that there has to be unanimity at Square 2. If you've perused the online pages of our journal, you will see some vigorous back and forth debate. But it is always built upon that bedrock of Square 1, a faithful perspective on these issues. The purposes of Square 2 are, first, to ask ourselves, if the world is our university, and I believe it is. In fact, I believe it so literally that I think that one of the things that we will be doing in the afterlife is rerunning the film of the entire history of the family of Adam and Eve. And I believe that this was meant to be, that there are things that have happened on the earth, that will happen on the earth, that are happening on the earth, from which we can learn. If the world is our university, then what do we learn from it in light of the restored gospel? Okay, how would a believing LDS person approach the events, the important issues of the day? Secondly, the purpose of Square 2 is, as Richard has pointed out, to engage the public square with these worldviews. That is, as Ralph has pointed out, I too have, at Brigham Young University, come across exceptionally bright, talented students who told me flat out that they did not believe that the church was correct in their Proposition 8 campaign in California. I was stunned by this because these young people all have firm testimonies. These are not the Sunstone crowd, right? And yet they could not articulate any reason why the church would get involved in that California campaign. It was stunning to me that we have created a rising generation who are inarticulate. There is some grave deficiency where, yes, we are able to talk among each other about the reasons for the Proposition 8 campaign. But when we step out into the public square, we become speechless. We become mute because we do not have the language to engage the public square. Now, I believe that the restored gospel is true. And given that, I also believe then that it is possible to develop such a language, to develop our best arguments to use in the public square. So, for example, one of the things I do in my spare time, not much spare time, six kids still at home, but one of the things I do in my spare time is I troll some of the liberal news networks. And I'll go on and I'll make comments. I'll make comments based on, for example, some of the articles I've written for Square 2, in which I argue, for example, that heterosexual marriage is actually a means to ensure gender equality within the society. All right? This kind of argument is rooted in my LDS faith. When I try those new kinds of arguments out on them, not attributing it to the family proclamation or things of this nature, it is their turn to become speechless. It is their turn to say, I'd never thought about it that way. I think we can do this more than we have, and I think it's especially important to encourage our youth to give them an example of how we can articulate our truths in the public square. Third, the purpose of Square 2 is to gaze out, okay? We have plenty of places that gaze inward into the Mormon community, a bit of navel gazing, as we might call it. But the purpose of Square 2 is to take what we have in the restored gospel and gaze outward on this world and on the very important issues facing our world today. Some of them are enumerated in Richard's green flyer. There are issues of abortion, stem cell technology, issues of torture, issues of preemptive war, even more mundane issues such as bailouts and stimulus packages and healthcare reform. There's so much to talk about and look at and to bring our perspective to bear. Now, I don't think that the LDS doctrine gives necessarily one possible answer on all these issues, but it's time for us.

that we would like to see. Okay, well, more mundane matters. Our editorial board, I think, is unique. We have an 8-member editorial board. We have 4 men, 4 women. We have 4 older people. You're seeing 3 of them right here. And we have 4 young people in their 20s. Okay? So we are not gearing our articles towards one particular subgroup of the Mormon population. We wanted a good spread between men and women and old and young to get a variety of perspectives. The reason that this, I think, is important is because every single article that is submitted, as Richard noted, is reviewed. It's reviewed by at least 2 of our editorial board, and they must be different on at least 1 of the 2 dimensions, age or gender. So if you get an old man, you'll also get a young woman. And things of this nature. So that we get an interesting, I think, set of perspectives that helps our authors improve their essays. We also have a range of initiatives. For example, this year we sponsored the Alma Dawn Sorensen Essay Contest. The purpose of this essay contest was to stimulate thinking by LDS young people on an important issue of the world today. The issue we chose, of course, in keeping with the recent campaign, was marriage. This essay contest was limited to LDS persons age 15 to 30. And in defending their viewpoint on marriage, they could not cite scripture or general authority statements as authoritative. That is to say, they would have to defend their position without such recourse, because then they could take that essay and they could put it on their Facebook account, put it on their MySpace account, they could put it on their blog, right? They could put it out there in the public square without it being immediately dismissed as, you're a religious nut, why should I listen to you? Okay, so we're serious, and in fact, the 10 top essays from our essay contest will be published in the fall issue of Square 2. We hope to have essay contests in the future. We were very fortunate to obtain a donation from the Eagle Foundation that allowed us to grant cash prizes to the top 3 winners, $1,000 for the first prize essay, $500 for the second, and $300 for the third. Hopefully that will attract the attention of LDS people age 18 to 30. It would even attract my attention, but I'm too old. Guidelines. We're happy if you want to submit a short essay. We're happy if you want to submit a long essay. We'll consider essays up to 15,000 words. We will be happy to allocate that bandwidth for essays that are excellent. It will have to be in professional style. If you cite someone, then we want an endnote with a full bibliographic reference. Okay? And so it has to be that quality. As I noted before, your submissions will be reviewed by at least 2 members of the editorial board, and they have the option to accept it without revision, to accept it with revision, and to reject it. I believe we've only had 1 rejection out of all the submissions that we've received thus far. Almost all of the submissions have entailed either minor or major revisions. We do not publish work that's already been published. That is, if it's been on your personal blog, that's okay. But if you've published it somewhere else, we don't look at work that's already been published. Comments. We have comments on your site, on our site, but if you've been to our site, you will notice it's a different ambiance than you might find in other places. If you want to comment on one of the articles, you have to construct a comment that's at least 300 words long. You can't just say, you're a moron, and hit send. You have to actually articulate a counter argument, okay? When that comment comes in, we will send it to 1 member of the editorial board, and that person gets thumbs up or thumbs down. If it's a flame, if it's incoherent, if it's clearly raving, we'll say no, and it won't be published. If not, it will be published immediately on the site, just as soon as we get that review in, okay? No anonymous posters. If you want to post a comment, you better be prepared to put your real name on the

0: comment, and we will check to make sure it's really you. Okay. How would you submit? You would go to our homepage, square2.org, and at the bottom of that page, you'll see a little link that says Guideline Submissions. Go there, and you'll see a list of about 10, 12 things that we're looking for, and you'll also see a cover sheet that you should download and include with your submission. We promise you a fast turnaround. Usually our reviews are back within 3 to 4 weeks, which is astounding turnaround currently. If you're interested in reading the essays but not necessarily writing essays for us, if you go to our homepage, there's a little box to the left side that says sign up here to receive email alerts when anything new has been posted on the site. So if a new issue comes out or if a new comment has been posted, we will send out what's called an RSS notification through the email, and you'll get that in your inbox, usually with a link that allows you then to go directly to the new material. We're very excited about this. We've had 3 issues so far, and maybe I'm biased, but I think all 3 issues are superb. You will find an essay by Richard Bushman, in which he talks about being ill at ease in the world. You'll see a piece by Ralph Hancock that takes on the internal contradictions of those who believe that the prophet was wrong on Proposition 8. You'll find a wonderful article by Richard defending what he calls natural marriage. I've got a few pieces up there. My most recent one is looking at the 4 May 2007 statement of the Church on approaching LDS doctrine. So I invite you to take a look at what we're doing. I invite you to submit if you're able. If you're not able to submit an article, submit a comment. We would love to hear from you and include your perspectives. Hope to see you in cyberspace. And now I think Richard's going to take some questions and answers. Thanks.
1: We're all going to take questions and answers. But I'll moderate this show. Questions. Comments.
2: How are you going to identify and moderate LDS versus non-LDS submissions, comments? If somebody submits an article, how do you determine this is not an LDS perspective?
0: The question was, how do we distinguish between LDS and non-LDS submissions and comments? And that's very easy. The cover sheet asks you if you are a member of the LDS Church in good standing, however you might define that term. So we do ask for at least enough identifying information so that we can check and see if you have answered that question truthfully. Yeah, we're not interested in being a forum for those who are not at square one, right? You can't get to square two unless you're at square one. And that's the forum that we hope to create.
1: But we do reserve the option in special cases of printing something that wasn't from a Mormon but was perfectly consistent. Let me give you an example of that. In 1994, the late Benazir Bhutto, who was a woman, Prime Minister of Pakistan, went to the 1994 UN Population Conference in Cairo. The chairman of the organizing committee of that conference was the late Bella Abzug. How many of you remember the name Bella Abzug? So you know what the pre-planning for that conference was going to be, right? And Benazir Bhutto came and said, you know, gave them the middle finger. Really? Her address was first about the problems of growing Pakistani population, how the government had to provide clean water, sanitation, housing, all those things. But then, see, the already agreed upon text, they always agree on the text before these conferences, don't they, Valerie? The already agreed upon text had language in there about comprehensive reproductive health for women. Well, Prime Minister Bhutto said, in Islam, we cherish our children. We don't kill them. That's right in her speech. Then she says, she talks, the last half of her talk could have been written, taken right from the proclamation. The government does not educate children. Families do, primarily the mother. Government does not teach children morals. Families do, primarily the mother. She talks about the natural family, in which the father is the provider and protector and the mother is the nurturer. Now, I can guarantee you, Bella Abzug and her committee weren't expecting this. Now, we reserve the right when something like that comes along and say, yeah, we're gonna take that and put it on.
0: You know, Richard, you might mention we also look for book reviews, movie reviews.
1: Yeah, if you have a book review of a book that's relevant to us, movie reviews, things that might be important and interesting, send them along. Other comments? Yes. Yes.
2: Qualifications for getting engaged with your website could be too restrictive. Therefore, it's not in the true public square. It's not generally accessible for all comments. One could conclude from that, what you just said. My question is this. What is the metric you use to say that you are being successful with your efforts?
1: Does anybody want to try that?
0: Oh, sure.
1: I'll give it a shot.
0: I think that's a superb question. And my answer would be, we are not the public square. We wish to engage with the public square. And so we would hope that the articles that are written can be emailed to anybody, right, LDS or non-LDS. And then instead of finding the information insular, the information can be used by those who are not LDS. So for example, in our current issue, we have a piece on war and the gospel, that is sort of mainstream views on war by those in the LDS community who work in the federal government. So the authors are people in the Defense Department, State Department, and an unnamed agency. So reading this, even though it does talk about what LDS doctrine concerning war is, it's also written with an eye to those who are non-LDS. So we have share this and email links at the bottom of every article, and we believe that those can be sent out into the public square as is. Okay? Thank you.
3: Thank you for a good question, and one that I think merits further reflection by us on the board and our friends. I would just say that I'm engaged in the public square, at least a certain cadre of political philosophers whom I address in various scholarly publications. This is a forum in which Latter-day Saints can practice honing arguments together that strengthen our ability, that give us a good launching pad to help us know where we're coming from as we go out and engage the public square in other venues. So we're kind of on a borderline. There is it is specifically addressing a Mormon audience, although we hope others will be interested. But it is meant to prepare us better to go out and engage other voices and make friends with other thinkers on important issues.
1: Other comments? Anybody? Anybody? Because if we stop now, then we get you back on schedule. Hey, one call, okay. Come on.
3: even when we disagree with each other, we're still both convinced that we
1: win. Yeah, we win.
4: Will previous journals continue to be available for a while?
0: Oh,
1: they're always online.
0: Always available.
1: They're always online.
0: An the archive page. We'll show you the links to the articles from every single issue we've published.
1: Let me just ask a question right at the end. How many of you have heard this point of view? At Utah State, we're not an officially LDS institution, but unofficially, 70% of our undergraduates at least claim to be faithful members of the LDS Church. Now, that's their self-report, and as we all know, that could be wrong, but 70%, that's the university's own figures. And there are more who were born Mormon but don't consider themselves practicing anymore. But I hear this from my students, and how many of you, I'll bet many of you have heard this from people you know. I believe that abortion is wrong. I believe that abortion is taking the life of a human being. I would never have an abortion. But other people have their free agency, so I would not tell them they are wrong. How many of you have heard that from active church members? Come on. And those of you who aren't raising your hands, I'm sure you've heard it. It's everywhere. And that's the kind of argument we want to engage. Off the top of my head, that's pernicious, but that's another argument. Thanks. Thank you.
4: I'm Julianne DeLynn Hatton, and you're listening to Faith and Reason on the Mormon Faircast. This series will discuss the prophet Joseph Smith and the authenticity of the gospel he restored. I'll be speaking with Michael R. Ash, author of the book of Faith and Reason, 80 Evidences Supporting the Prophet Joseph Smith. Welcome, Michael Ash.
5: Hi, Julianne.
4: You've got some good news about your book, Shaken Faith Syndrome. Why don't you let us know what's going on there?
5: Yeah, Deseret Book has an electronic app in order to read electronic books, you know, through the Deseret Bookstore that you can order. So just like Amazon has the Kindle and Barnes Noble has the Nook app, Deseret Book has their own electronic format app as well. And Shaken Faith Syndrome is now available from Deseret Book in their electronic form that you can download and purchase and read through their app. And from what I understand, it's the first book that's not published by Deseret Book to be put into their electronic library. So it's pretty exciting.
4: That's exciting.
5: Yes, it is. Very exciting.
4: And how is the Faith and Reason 80 Evidences Supporting the Prophet Joseph Smith doing?
5: It's doing really well. And in fact, it is available also. A lot of people don't know this, but it's available in electronic format through Amazon, through their Kindle app as well. And I get a lot of good feedback on it. So I'm happy about that.
4: Well, from that book, we will be discussing the word Deseret today. Where is the word Deseret found in the Book of Mormon?
5: It's in the Book of Ether, and it's mentioned in chapter 2, verse 3. And it's in the part where the Jaredites are leaving their homeland, and they're traveling to the coast, and they're in the wilderness, and they're gathering up the stuff. The Lord tells them that they need to prepare for this by planning to build these barges, and they gather up different flocks and stuff. And it mentions that they gather up Deseret, which is interpreted as honeybee. And so they have these bees with them. And so that's basically where we get the interpretation. Of course, the Utah symbol, the Utah beehive for industriousness and so forth, that all comes from Deseret as honeybee from the Book of Mormon.
4: All right, I'm going to read Ether 2:3. It says, "And they did also carry with them Deseret, which by interpretation is a honeybee, and thus they did carry with them swarms of bees and all manner of that which was upon the face of the land, seeds of every kind." Now, is the word Deseret found in any other ancient writings?
5: You know, it actually is, or a form of it. Dr. Hugh Nibley noted years ago that in Egypt he had the lower kingdom and the upper kingdom. And in the lower kingdom, it talks about Deseret, and it's all consonants. There's no vowels in there. It's D-S-R-T, but it would have been pronounced something along the lines of Deseret. And it basically refers to a red crown that symbolized the lower kingdom. Now, what's interesting about this is that the crown had an antenna on it, almost like a bee's stinger antenna. And the word Deseret doesn't mean honeybee, but it means the red crown. But what's fascinating about this is that many times the red crown symbol was used to replace the Egyptian word, which is BT, that stood for honeybee. So they were basically interchangeable, that the word Deseret, even though it meant red crown, was used to symbolize the honeybee, which was important to the Egyptians. And what I find fascinating about this is that the Book of Mormon says that it's interpreted as the honeybee. So not saying necessarily that the word means honeybee, but it's interpreted. And that's exactly what would happen in ancient Egypt. The king, the pharaoh, would have had two crowns sometimes, one for the lower kingdom and one for the upper kingdom. And the lower kingdom, the red crown, was used interchangeably for the word that meant honeybee.
4: Thank you, Michael Ash.
5: Thank you, Julianne.
4: 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I'm your host, Julianne DeLynn Hatton, inviting you to keep the faith.
6: Michael R. Ash is the author of the book Shaken Faith Syndrome, Strengthening One's Testimony in the Face of Criticism and Doubt, as well as the book Of Faith and Reason, 80 Evidences Supporting the Prophet Joseph Smith. 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
4: I'm Julianne DeLynn Hatton, and you're listening to Faith and Reason on the Mormon Faircast. This series will discuss the Prophet Joseph Smith and the authenticity of the gospel he restored. I'll be speaking with Michael R. Ash, author of the book Of Faith and Reason, 80 Evidences Supporting the Prophet Joseph Smith. Welcome, Michael Ash.
5: Hi, Julianne.
4: We're talking about cement this week.
5: Yeah, that's a hard topic.
4: What happened in the Book of Mormon in 49 AD when the dissenters left Zarahemla and moved northward?
5: We read about this in Helaman. And they moved northward and began to build their homes out of cement. Now, this is a fascinating topic on a couple levels, part of which, because the critics said, cement, I mean, that's silly, that this wouldn't have existed in Book of Mormon times. Mm-hmm. So that's the first area that I find very fascinating. And, of course, we now know that Joseph Smith is vindicated once again, that there were structures, homes built out of cement.
4: Where is there evidence that there was cement?
5: Just north of present-day Mexico, there's a temple complex of Teotihuacan. In this particular area, we find houses that were made of cement at the right time. In fact, right not only in Book of Mormon lands, but in Book of Mormon times. And in order to make the cement, and this is lime cement, create it, you have to burn a lot of wood. It takes tons of wood to create the kind of heat that is needed to build the cement. And the area was, at least in ancient times, it looks like devoid of trees. In fact, it looks like the deforestation of this area is what brought the entire complex or the city down. And it's, like I said, not only in the right place in the right time, but the fact that there were not trees in the area anciently matches what we find in the Book of Mormon as well. Because Mormon, he's the one that edited all this later on, of course, he says that the people that moved north of Zarahemla, left Zarahemla and built their houses, built cement houses because they couldn't find trees. Now, that's interesting because Mormon wasn't there to see this. So he's having to piece it together from his time. He notices that there's cement houses. He notices the trees are gone. So he sees the causation going backwards. He says, well, there's no trees, so they built the cement houses. Mm-hmm. Well, the truth of the matter would have been that they built the cement houses because there was trees in the area, but they took so many of the trees down to build the houses that the deforestation caused erosions in the area and ended up contributing to the downfall of the city. So it shows a very human assumptions and misunderstandings, even from somebody writing in the scriptures. You know, the prophets weren't infallible just in ancient times or even modern times. So we see a little bit of the human side in Mormon, but we nevertheless find a very striking bullseye for the right place and the right time again for cement, just as is mentioned in the Nephite record.
4: Thank you, Michael Ash.
5: Thank you, Julianne.
4: 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I'm your host, Julianne DeLynn Hatton, inviting you to keep the faith.
6: Michael R. Ash is the author of the book Shaken Faith Syndrome, Strengthening One's Testimony in the Face of Criticism and Doubt, as well as the book Of Faith and Reason, 80 Evidences Supporting the Prophet Joseph Smith. Faith and Reason is produced by Tom Hatton with music courtesy of Arthur Hatton. 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
7: Our next speaker is Dr. John Gee. He has his PhD in Egyptology from Yale University. John has written many papers and is the author of two books. His one book on the Book of Abraham, it's just called, what's the exact title again? It's just called The Introduction to the Book of Abraham. I read it this year, and I'll give you my honest book feedback on this. I think that every family should have a copy of his book in their home. I really do. It's one of the best books on the Book of Abraham. Yeah, I see somebody's holding it up back there. It really is exceptional, and you should pick one up because it's a good introduction to the Book of Abraham and all there is about it. And it's I don't want to say it's light reading, but it's not deep, difficult reading, which is, considering it's the Book of Abraham and all that stuff, it's surprisingly very easy to read. So with that, I'll turn the time over to John Gee.
8: I'm very grateful to be here. I'm very grateful for the invitation to speak. It's hard to believe that this is the 20th annual Fair Conference. Not many here will remember that I was at the first one. That's because we could probably fit everybody at that conference in the first two rows here of the center section. It was a lot smaller room. This is amazing what has happened in the meantime in the last 20 years. And I think that is due to a great extent to the hardworking effort of Scott Gordon and his fantastic volunteers. And I'm grateful to all of you for coming. It's very nice of you to show up. This is about the siesta time. I won't blame you if you nod off. You know, you can just think of me as the High Council speaker. So audience is to get a scope of what a fantastic audience this is and how impressive it is, you need to go to academic conferences. So if you go to, for example, this is easily three times the size of any academic conference I've been to, and that's not counting those of you who are watching it via streaming, so welcome to all of you. The organizers of this conference have asked me to say something about my book that came out at the end of last year. It's called An Introduction to the Book of Abraham. And then rather than run scattershot through the entire book, I thought I'd focus on a single chapter, and I'm going to plagiarize myself a little bit here, maybe a lot of bit here. But I'm going to provide some additional commentary that you won't find in the chapter. It covers the historicity of the Book of Abraham and why it's important, and I'm actually going to throw in the Book of Mormon, too, because they are similar and linked. Now, the advantage of living long enough to get gray hairs is that you can remember back a generation when the exact same issues were hashed out before. In a recent article, one writer chides those who, quote, have almost universally assumed the ancient historicity of the Book of Mormon and so have staged their arguments by drawing on its ancient bearings, since he claims that those particular features of the text, like its genre, quote, would be all the more apparent to those uninterested in the Book of Mormon's claim to an ancient origin. Now, I'm going to quibble a little bit here. I'm not sure that I grant that those who aren't interested in the Book of Mormon's claims to ancient origins may see things differently. I'm not sure this is necessarily an advantage. And in the particular case of genre where this person is invoking, the first person to notice the genre in question was an ardent defender of the historical authenticity of the Book of Mormon, and no one else in the previous 120 years had noticed the particular genre, especially those who weren't interested in the Book of Mormon as an ancient book. But while I think the argument is flawed, the important thing is that he's arguing that the Book of Mormon isn't, that believing that the Book of Mormon is ancient is a handicap to understanding the text, and those who don't care about whether it's ancient have an advantage in understanding. Now, moving on to a different case, one reviewer praises another author for disposing of, quote, the old bugbear of historicity in studies of LDS scripture by casting Joseph Smith as heir to a long tradition of anachronistic revision by allusion that includes the authors of 2 Isaiah and Deuteronomy. Another reviewer took a different view of the exact same author, exact same book, quote, it is over this point that some of the writer's audience, assuming an audience composed at least partially of believing Latter-day Saints, may balk, because they may feel that his thesis hews too closely the claims of anti-LDS writings, which for years have claimed that Joseph Smith, rather than ancient prophets, is the actual author of the Book of Mormon. A non-Mormon individual doing Mormon studies notes the perpetual issue of the Book of Mormon's authenticity. When it comes to the New Testament, one might debate whether the Gospel of John dates to the late 1st century or early 2nd century, but no one questions it is indeed an ancient text. With the Book of Mormon and the books of Moses and Abraham, one debates millennia, not decades. He notes that, quote, the fact that the vast majority of my students do not accept the Book of Mormon as an ancient text makes many reluctant to even discuss the use of the Book of Mormon by both 19th century and contemporary Latter-day Saints. This is only to show that the issue of historical authenticity has not gone away, even if some wish it would. The subject has a long history in the church. It was addressed in General Conference back in 1874 by Orson Pratt. And it still continues with us today. Now, to be sure, some of these writers were children back when the historical authenticity of the Book of Mormon was a hot-button issue, but some of them have also bragged about how they have not bothered to read the previous scholarly work on the Book of Mormon. I'm not sure that's something to brag about. A generation ago, an apostle actually weighed in on the issue. At that time, he noted that some who term themselves believing Latter-day Saints are advocating that Latter-day Saints should abandon claims that the Book of Mormon is a historical record of ancient people of the Americas. They are promoting the feasibility of reading and using the Book of Mormon as nothing more than a pious fiction with some valuable contents. One difference now is that instead of openly advocating abandoning the historical authenticity of the Book of Mormon, some Latter-day Saints are merely advocating that the issue is unimportant and can or should be set aside. Others praise, quote, attempts to disarm the contentious question of the book's historicity through more audacious attempt to deconstruct the very premise of the question. Now, the apostle who weighed on the issue back in 1993, Dallin H. Oaks, now a member of the First Presidency, termed, quote, the historical authenticity of the Book of Mormon to be a fundamental issue related to faith in the Lord Jesus Christ. The term fundamental refers to the foundation of an intellectual position, and thus something that is important and cannot be set aside. Whether it is wise to deconstruct a fundamental issue is an intriguing question. Elder Oaks went on to say that, quote, the issue of the historicity of the Book of Mormon is basically a difference between those who rely exclusively on scholarship and those who rely on a combination of scholarship, faith, and revelation. Those who rely exclusively on scholarship reject revelation and fulfill Nephi's prophecy that in the last days men shall teach with their learning and deny the Holy Ghost, which giveth utterance. Since the issue is fundamental, I think it may be worth exploring. Interest in the translation of the Book of Abraham, or the relationship of the Joseph Smith Papyri to the Book of Abraham, are attempts to deal with a more basic question about the Book of Abraham. Is the Book of Abraham authentic? Did the events that are told in the text really occur? Did Abraham write it? Is it what it purports to be? These are different ways that the basic question can be asked. Most people would like a simple answer to the question, yes or no. Others would like to find some middle ground between these simple answers. Now, for the purpose of clarification, we can split the basic question into three specific questions. First, is the Book of Abraham inspired? Second, is the Book of Abraham ancient? And third, is the Book of Abraham authentic, i.e., was it actually written by Abraham? My take on the subject owes much to Bill Hamblin's analysis of the historical authenticity of the Book of Mormon. Since the Book of Abraham is slightly different from the Book of Mormon, the three questions cannot be reduced to a single question, is the Book of Mormon ancient, the way the Book of Mormon can. Now, theoretically, one could take each of these three questions as independent and assign a different yes or no answer to each question. There would then be eight different possible combinations of answers to the three questions. But the questions are not independent, and thus some of the possible combinations are not logically coherent. For example, if the text were actually written by Abraham, it cannot be modern. So there are only four logically coherent positions. The first position, the Book of Abraham is an ancient fiction and a fraud. It is not inspired, not ancient, not authentic. Joseph Smith made it up. This is largely the position taken by those who are not members of the Church of Jesus Christ of Latter-day Saints. Second position, the Book of Abraham is inspired fiction. It is inspired, but neither ancient nor authentic. Joseph Smith was somehow inspired to write it, whatever that may mean. Or there might be some inspiring parts of it, but it is not historical. Third position, the Book of Abraham is ancient pseudepigrapha. It is inspired and ancient, but does not relate to actual historical event. The theory presupposes that some ancient author later than Abraham wrote a story about Abraham. It's like the Testament of Abraham as an example. And this was then translated by Joseph Smith, and who would have to have been inspired since he at least started the translation of the Book of Abraham before he'd studied any ancient languages. Fourth position, the Book of Abraham is ancient autobiography. It is inspired, ancient, and authentic. Now, positions about the historical authenticity of the Book of Abraham, those four, are somewhat independent about theories about how the Book of Abraham relates to the Joseph Smith Papyri. I can refer you to the chapter in my book about that. For example, those who think that the Book of Abraham is derived from the papyri that we currently have might disagree on whether the Book of Abraham is modern fiction or ancient pseudepigrapha or ancient autobiography. On the other hand, those who view the Book of Abraham as a translation of the papyri in Joseph Smith's possession, whether or not we still have them, and those who view the Book of Abraham as inspired restoration of writings of Abraham that were lost and destroyed after he wrote them, might both agree that the Book of Abraham is authentic ancient autobiography written by Abraham. So these two sets of theories are somewhat independent of each other. While each of the four positions that I've covered are on historical authenticity of the Book of Abraham is logically coherent, not all of them are intellectually stable. This is a different concept. Historically, the middle ground positions, that is, inspired fiction and pseudepigrapha, have not been stable. Now, let me explain what I mean by that. Sometimes individuals have held particular intellectual positions about the Book of Abraham, but over the course of time, their own intellectual position has drifted. They're not stable that way. Or they have been unable to pass their intellectual position on to their students or their children. So it might not be intellectually stable that way. In all these cases, those in the middle ground positions have tended to move towards seeing the Book of Abraham as modern fiction. Because all the positions are internally logically coherent, it may seem a little bit odd that middle ground positions have been incapable of being handed down to succeeding generations. Those intermediate positions may depend on too fine a distinction or too subtle a nuance than the simple yes or no answers to the question of historical authenticity of the Book of Abraham. Or it may be that once one has surrendered the idea that Joseph Smith received revelation of actual authentic ancient context, there is no longer an anchor for one's faith to keep it from drifting. Be that as it may, in the past, only the positions of ancient autobiography or modern fiction have proven intellectually stable and transmissible to the next generation. And so those are the major positions. And the middle ground positions vaporize. Now, the lack of a coherent or stable middle ground on this issue, like that of the historical authenticity of the Book of Mormon, has proven difficult to those who would like some sort of rapprochement or dialogue between the two poles. A dialogue requires some common ground, something that can be agreed upon. And on the basic issues of historical authenticity, there is no agreement whatsoever. For those who view the Book of Abraham as modern fiction, the notion of discussing archaeological or ancient evidence for the Book of Abraham makes no sense. For them, they're fictional, and this never existed. It makes no sense to treat it as real, to go looking for ancient evidence, or to even consider it if someone brings it forward. Now, non-believers might be willing to debate whether or not the works are inspired because the term is malleable. It can mean different things to different people. They might see the source of inspiration as God or the devil or Joseph Smith's imagination, his environment, or something else. But the idea that the work might be ancient and that Joseph Smith's inspiration could have some actual authentic content is usually something that non-believers are unwilling to consider or discuss. Consequently, debate on the Book of Abraham is always centered on the process of translation rather than on the text itself. In this area, there's a somewhat common set of facts, and some feel that they can settle the question of historical authenticity in the negative without ever having to bother to read the actual text. Now, to those interested in the discussion or dialogue with non-believers, discussions of historical authenticity of the ancient scriptures revealed through Joseph Smith's are obstacles that get in the way of the common ground that they wish to cultivate. Some might prefer to bracket those issues, that is, they agree not to discuss them or otherwise exclude them from discussion. Others wish to adopt or be seen as adopting a neutral stance, and others might just not be interested in them, and still others may have just tacitly surrendered. Now, whichever position of those who wish for dialogue with non-believers take, the effective result is the discussion of historical authenticity of ancient scriptures is out of the question. Whether intentionally done or not, the historical authenticity of ancient scriptures is surrendered in the interest of dialogue. Now, sociologists have actually studied those who engage in interreligious dialogue and have published some interesting results. They note that, quote, interaction with religious others results in dilution of traditional religious commitments or production of stronger boundaries. The sociologists quote one participant in religious dialogue that claimed that he had very little in common with those of his own denomination. Quote, I feel my real community to be among progressive-minded people. Really, I would say that the biggest defining issue among religion is not now Jew, Catholic, Protestant. It's fundamentalist religion, or what I would say, a status quo hierarchical vision of religion versus progressive, non-hierarchical, non-fundamentalist. The differences are the most profound between those two camps, not between Jews and Muslims or Muslims and Christians. I can sit in a room with progressive religionists from whatever faith and feel like I'm perfectly at home with them because we share that common view of what religion should be. Now, when this individual, identified as a rabbi, has more in common with progressive religionists than his fellow Jews, one might wonder if some sort of conversion has taken place. A number of years ago, a prominent scholar actually used that term to describe what happens to graduate students enrolled in a program devoted to studying religion and religious text. Quote, reading applications for the doctoral program whose faculty I had only recently joined, I was struck by the frequency on the autobiographical statements of a pattern that a form critic might call the conversion narrative. Sometimes this narrative assumed a doubled form. First, the conversion into a robust but uncritical Christian faith, and then, usually in college or seminary, a second conversion, marked by acceptance of the historical critical method and an abandonment of the doctrines of inerrancy and the like, though never in Christianity itself. At other times, candidates narrated only a conversion to the first sort, or otherwise gave an account of their lives that showed no awareness of the nature of the historical criticism of the Bible, the only approach that our doctoral program utilized. Worried about the suitability of such applicants for the program, I broached the issue to a senior colleague, who immediately sought to allay my anxieties. Don't worry, he said. A lot of our students start out like that, but they change after they have been here 2 weeks. So here we have a professor who, at the time of writing this, was a professor in religious studies at Harvard, describing the adoption of a religious studies discipline in graduate school as a conversion, even though the individuals never formally abandoned their religion. Sociologists notice that, quote, movement activists may blur the boundaries between their individual faith traditions in the spirit of creating a shared culture that will support and advance their political goals without facing scrutiny from outsiders who may disapprove of these actions. By outsiders, the sociologists mean not those outside the denomination, but rather those inside the denomination who are outside the interfaith relations process. Thus, it is not surprising that one proponent of these interreligious dialogues conducted under the auspices of religious studies warned, quote, against the tendency of some Mormon scholars to play the role of orthodoxy police within the faith. Policing orthodoxy is presumably a bad thing. Those who wish to blur the boundaries see those who wish to maintain the boundaries as a threat. Nevertheless, there is a reason for the boundaries in the first place and for those who police the boundaries. I have long used a different metaphor. Defending the faith is a lot like having a job defusing landmines. The job is to protect others, but one never knows if a new bomb is instead going to blow up on the one trying to defuse it. Unfortunately, I know a number of casualties. From this perspective, those who think that participating in academia gives one a license to experience with any and all pyrotechnics are dangerous to themselves and to others. Continuing the metaphor, much as we might marvel at an individual's abilities of seeing how many live hand grenades he can juggle, doing so is irresponsible.
9: And the juggler almost never takes responsibility when the grenades start flying off and going off in the audience. Some even appear to enjoy the resulting chaos and carnage. If that metaphor seems a little extreme, considering the following statement by Elder Boyd K. Packer, quote, "One who chooses to follow the tenets of his profession, regardless of how they may injure the church or destroy the faith of those not ready for advanced history, is himself in spiritual jeopardy. If that one is a member of the church, he has broken his covenants and will be accountable. And I want to say in all seriousness that there is a limit to the patience of the Lord with respect to those who are under covenant to bless and protect his church and kingdom upon the earth, but do not do it." Or consider the more recent counsel of Elder Jeffrey R. Holland. Quote, "To lead a child or anyone else, even inadvertently, away from faithfulness, away from loyalty and bedrock belief, simply because we want to be clever or independent, is license no parent nor any other person has ever been given. In matters of religion, a skeptical mind is not a higher manifestation of virtue than is a believing heart, and analytical deconstruction in the field of, say, literary fiction can be just plain old-fashioned destruction when transferred to families yearning for faith at home. And such a deviation from the true course can be deceptively slow and subtle in its impact." The sociological dichotomy between those who dilute their religious commitment and those who produce stronger boundaries is useful on a very practical level, but I do not have time to explore the implications further here, because my subject is historical authenticity, to which I return. Because questions of historical authenticity interfere with finding common ground, those who prioritize engaging in dialogue sometimes manifest hostility towards those who wish to support the historical authenticity of ancient scriptures. President Oakes noted this tendency, quote, "Those who deny the historicity of the Book of Mormon cannot settle for a draw. They must try to disprove its historicity, or they seem to feel a necessity to do this. And in this, they are unsuccessful because even the secular evidence, viewed in its entirety, is too complex for that." The Book of Abraham provides an example of this tendency to manifest hostility. Abraham refers to the records of his fathers, even the patriarchs, concerning the rite of the priesthood, "which had come into my hands, which I hold unto this present time. These records contain a knowledge of the beginning of the creation and also of the planets and the stars as they were made known unto the fathers, from which Abraham could delineate the chronology running back from myself to the beginning of creation. So Abraham took these records to be historical, reliable, and true. Because of these records, Abraham both sought for mine appointment unto the priesthood according to the appointment of God unto the fathers concerning the seed, and recognized that his fathers had turned from their righteousness and from the holy commandments which the Lord their God had given unto them, unto the worshiping of the gods of the heathen. This worship was mandated both by custom and by the court of Pharaoh. Abraham sought to persuade his fathers of their errors. He found, however, that their hearts were set to do evil and were wholly turned to the fashionable gods of the day, whom Abraham characterized as these dumb idols. He also found that his fathers utterly refused to hearken to my voice. Instead, they endeavored to take away my life by the hand of the priest of Elkanah, who represented the civil power and the civic religion as priest of Pharaoh. In Abraham's case, those who were more interested in getting along with the customs of those in power at the time, rather than following the historical records that testified otherwise, sought to kill Abraham. Some claim that those interested in historical authenticity are trying to prove that the scriptures are true beyond any doubt. This is not usually the case. Over half a century ago, Hugh Nibley dealt with the idea that establishing historical plausibility or arguing for historical authenticity was trying to prove the scriptures are true, something better left up to the Holy Ghost than to the scholars. He wrote, "The two greatest nuisances in the church are A, those who think they know enough to disprove the claims of Joseph Smith, and B, those who think they know enough to prove them. actually, nobody knows nearly enough to either to prove or to disprove the gospel. President Oakes concurred with this assessment. Quote, it is our position that secular evidence can neither prove nor disprove the authenticity of the Book of Mormon. So what was Nibley doing? Well, Nibley thought his project was, quote, the acquisition of basic knowledge, especially languages, for the avowed purposes of aiding the spreading of the gospel. At once, an agonized cry goes up from the faculty. How can you be so narrow, so biased, so prejudiced, as to begin your researches by assuming that you already have the truth? While on sabbatical, I got a letter from a BYU professor who gave me to know that because I believe the Book of Mormon, I am not really qualified to teach history, and who ended his harangue with the observation that while I claim to know the truth, the gentlemen of the history department, like true scholars, claim only to be searching for it. A noble sentiment, truly, but a phony one. Are they really searching? For the one thing, they don't believe for a moment that the truth of the gospel can be found and have only loud cries of rage and contempt for any who say they have found it. They are as sure that it doesn't exist as we are that it does, which is to say that our dedicated researchers for the truth are dead sure that they have the answer already. As if to prove they have no intention of pursuing serious investigation, these people have conspicuously neglected to prepare themselves for anything but the most localized research. They are like a man setting out to explore a wonderful cavern without bothering to equip himself with either lights or ropes. We respect our local Galerton for that knowledge and proficiency which they have demonstrated for the world, but when they go out of bounds and attack the church with specious learning, they invite legitimate censure. They are like dentists who insist on performing delicate brain surgery because that is more interesting than filling teeth. Nice for them, but what about their patients? George MacDonald warned that it is often incapacity for defending the faith they love which turns men into persecutors. No scholarly test can prove a suspect document authentic. Scholarly tests can show the document to be fake or can be inconclusive, but cannot show it to be that it is authentic, something I try to tell every person who comes to me with an ancient artifact wanting me to authenticate it. This point was made clearly and explicitly by the forensic examiner who detected the Hoffman forgeries years ago, but you can also find it in Nibley's writings or in the classicist Friedrich Blass years before. The best that can be done is to show that a document is plausible in the setting that it claims for itself, and this is called historical plausibility. This is done by comparing the document with other textual and archaeological evidence from the correct time and place to see if it fits within the setting that it claims for itself. To test the claims of the Book of Abraham, one needs to compare what it says with other evidence from Abraham's time and place. In this matter, small details such as the form of names and the location of places become extremely important. Historical plausibility is established by showing that the details are correct, but it does not preclude the existence of alternative hypotheses or explanations. In the course of the second half of my book, I touch on a number of cases where archaeological evidence establishes the historical plausibility of the Book of Abraham. I do not have time to go into all of those here, but the archaeological case for the Book of Abraham is much stronger than it was when I first started researching this subject. I mention here the fact that over 100 years after Joseph Smith began translating the Book of Abraham, another autobiography from approximately the same time and place was dug out of the ground that began with the same four parallel phrases. I have another example, which unfortunately I have not published yet, so there's more to come. Now, by comparison, there's more archaeological evidence for the Book of Abraham than there is for the documentary hypothesis, which is so prevalent among Old Testament scholars. Discussion of the ancient background of the Book of Abraham or other ancient scriptures requires a knowledge of the ancient world, something that not everyone possesses. People can only compare the scriptures against a background that they know, which for the modern person is first and foremost a modern perspective. If one is versed in 19th century history, then one will see 19th century parallels. To recognize 19th century BC parallels, one would have to know something about the world in the 19th century BC. which is very different than from the 19th century AD, a period much closer to the world in which we live. Those who look at a text only through a 19th century AD background will thus only see 19th century parallels and will tend to conclude that the text is from the 19th century and thus modern by default. Some argue that the historical details are irrelevant and that the only important thing is the doctrine or teachings or theology of a book of scripture. Now, while the doctrine or teachings may be the most important thing, they are not the only important thing. And the theology is certainly not.

validity if the stories in which they are said to apply did not occur. For example, the Book of Mormon is another witness of Jesus Christ. It tells how Jesus Christ ministered to people in ancient America. If the Book of Mormon is merely fictional, then its witness of Jesus Christ is a false witness. One cannot trust or have faith in stories of God's deliverance if those stories are not, in fact, true. Thus, while the teachings of scriptures may be the most important thing, those teachings lose their force if they are not historical, if they are not true. Historical authenticity is thus not a minor issue, nor one that can be neglected. This is also the case with the Book of Abraham. The Book of Abraham and its teachings are inextricably woven into a fabric of Latter-day Saint thought. Its veracity and historical authenticity cannot be rejected without major consequences. Surrendering the historical authenticity of the Book of Abraham or the Book of Mormon undermines teachings of vital importance to Latter-day Saints to help them navigate their way in the modern world. The Book of Mormon, in fact, does not permit itself to be considered as true but not historically authentic. Considering the following passage, which Moroni wrote, quote, "The time speedily cometh that ye shall know that I lie not, for ye shall see me at the bar of God, and the Lord God will say unto you, Did I not declare my words unto you, which were written by this man? Like as one crying from the dead, yea, even as one speaking out of the dust. And God shall show unto you that that which I have written is true." Now, if Moroni was not an actual historical person who really lived and wrote these words, then he would not appear at the bar of God, and the writer of the words was lying. The Book of Mormon is either ancient and historical, or it is a lie. It does not leave the possibility of being pious, inspired, or inspiring fiction open for itself. What happens when you bracket or consistently bracket or reject or refuse to deal with historical authenticity? Then you are bracketing or rejecting or refusing to deal with an issue that President Oakes has said is fundamental. This demonstrates a lack of integrity. Research indicates that lack of integrity is one of the two major causes of cynicism. The other is lack of competence. We have scriptural examples for each of these. For lack of integrity, think of Alma's rebuke of his son. "Behold, O my son, how great iniquity ye brought upon the Zoramites, for when they saw your conduct, they would not believe in my words." For competence, think of Solomon's son Rehoboam. People came to Rehoboam and asked for relief from an oppressive tax burden. The older men advised Rehoboam to cut the taxes. Rehoboam, the entitled brat that he was, asked his fellow entitled brats their opinion, and they responded he should ask for more. This, I believe, is referred to as the art of the deal. And it's typically a negotiating maneuver used by unions. Rehoboam followed this advice with predictable consequences. The 10 tribes rebelled, and Rehoboam ended up with less money to spend than he would have if he'd cut taxes in the first place. This demonstrates gross incompetence not only of Rehoboam, but his advisors. So that's competence. Now, we can see in the church sometimes the results of local leaders or other individuals who are either incompetent or lack integrity. The results can be a disillusionment resulting from a failure of specific institutions to meet high expectations. When people trust and that trust is exploited, they become more cynical. Common to most definitions of cynicism is the belief that others lack integrity and cannot be trusted. The observation of self-interested behavior on the part of leaders leads to a sense of betrayal, and it is also caused when someone perceives that the organization has failed to meet its obligation, such as the violation of organizational procedures, which leads to reactions such as anger, outrage, distrust, and resentment. It can also be caused when an individual holds unrealistically high expectations, which are subsequently unmet. Those who have lost trust often accuse the church of failing to communicate important information. Honest and frequent communication generates perception.

descriptions of fairness and trust. Failure to communicate important information, in contrast, particularly during times of organizational unrest, violates the contract, resulting in unmet expectations, fear, distrust, and ultimately cynicism. Moreover, attempts by management to deny well-crafted rumors serve only to exacerbate individuals' contempt and distrust towards management. Although individuals may feel that the church has been hiding something, in most cases it's not a matter of the church failing to communicate, but the individuals failing to pay attention. This is general, not specific. More prominent for members of the church in loss of trust is taking offense. Individuals consider the nature of their treatment as a criterion for fairness. Honesty, ethicality, politeness, and respect in interpersonal dealings are prominent factors in perceptions of justice. When these standards are not honored, perceptions of interactional injustice will result, thus leading to negative attitudes such as dislike and distrust towards the purveyors of the discourteous treatment. Members of the church, and especially local leaders who are dishonest or who fail to lead the teachings of the church, demonstrate a lack of integrity in their behavior and invite cynicism. The Lord has warned that those who wish to exercise power and influence must be without hypocrisy and without guile. Some in the church have tried to use various gimmicks or techniques to combat the effects of either their own or others' breaches in integrity. These may not be particularly effective as, quote, the goal of management techniques continues to be control and manipulation. Members of the church have been warned that attempts to exercise control or dominion or compulsion upon the souls of the children of men in any degree of unrighteousness are counterproductive. Those who have demonstrated a lack of integrity often contribute to others who have integrities but lack of commitment. They attribute this lack of commitment to obstinacy or some irrational resistance to change, even though no compelling case to change has been presented to them. Presenting a compelling case is what the scriptures call persuasion. Now, I understand being offended by failures of integrity and competence. A number of church members I have run across over the years have, through lack of integrity or competence, done a lot of things to offend me. But I do not have to shut myself out of heaven just because they want to go to hell. Although I find their actions extremely offensive, I refuse to allow their offensive behavior to interfere with my keeping my covenants. Covenants, after all, are not something that gets in the way of what we are trying to do. They are what we are trying to do. If the records of the covenants given to Abraham are not historically authentic, or the records of the keeping of covenants, or God's fulfillment of the covenants, what basis do we have for assuming that God will fulfill his promises to us? If those who deny the historical authenticity of the scriptures really believe that, why on earth would they expect God to keep his promises to them? This issue, as President Oakes has pointed out, is fundamental. If we consistently bracket, reject, or refuse to deal with historical authenticity in order to appeal to those in the greatest spacious building, we legitimately invite the cynicism which will surely greet such efforts. In doing so, we sell our birthright, scriptures that are historically authentic, for a mess of plaudits. Elder Packer addressed this directly. Quote, do not yield your faith in payment for an advanced degree or for the recognition and acclaim of the world. For what profiteth it a man if he gain his degree and lose his soul? Above all, we should defend historical authenticity because the events in Scripture actually took place. These are records of real people who really spoke with God and really saw God and really made covenants with God and really kept covenants with God, and really received the promises of God. We should defend the historical authenticity of the Book of Mormon and the Book of Abraham because it is defending the truth. Why would we want to bracket the truth? Thank you.

0: You okay?
1: Surgery.
0: I know.
1: Yep, okay.
0: All right. Somebody else is showing their age.
1: It's a brownie. I guess you're to the grocery store.
0: Yeah, thank you. At Fair 5 years ago, you said you had a spiritual testimony in the Book of Mormon, but not of the Book of Abraham. How do you feel about your testimony of the Book of Abraham today? Well, yes, I have received a spiritual witness of the Book of Mormon. I don't ever recall having received one of the Book of Abraham, but that doesn't make it not true. And for most people, nobody gets up in testimony meetings and bears their testimony of the Book of Abraham. They bear their testimony of the Book of Mormon. Why? Because the Book of Mormon is instrumental in conversion and getting that revelation and that spirit of witness. The Book of Abraham has a different purpose. It's not designed, as the Apostle Franklin D. Richards said when he published it in the Pearl of Great Price the first time, it's not designed as an instrument of conversion. It's designed for people who already have that witness. I don't think that you particularly need one. I don't think that it's bad to have one. And the other thing is, I'm a scholar. I'm an Egyptologist. I work in ancient history all the time. The Lord expects me to do a lot more homework on this than he does you. But the Book of Abraham is true. You don't need to worry about that. Okay, what do we know about the source documents of the Book of Abraham? Have they been lost? And specifically about the papyri? Well, I'm going to send you to my book. I discussed that issue. I've discussed it at Fair here a number of times. I thought I'd do something a little bit differently at that time. The short story is we don't have in the remaining papyri fragments that we have of the papyri that Joseph Smith have, we don't have the source of the Book of Abraham. That is missing. There are a couple of different theories about why that's so. I go through them in my book. You can take whichever one appeals to you.

Oh, to recapitulate, what is your opinion regarding the inspiration, ancient nature, and authenticity of the Book of Abraham? Well, I take the fourth opinion. It is inspired, ancient, and authentic. And I hope there's no question about that, about my opinion on that. Okay, let's see.

0: This is a good question. It's a technical question, and so I'll read the question, and then maybe I'll have to explain it. How do we respond to investigators who note that the church changed its position on the book of Abraham in 2014, actually 2013, from literal translation directly from the scrolls to not specifically as not literal? I don't think they did that. Yes, you can read the introduction to the 2013 edition of the scriptures and the introduction to the book of Abraham in that edition as saying that. I think I don't know for certain, but I suspect that there are many members of the church who, so there are two sort of positions that you can take on the, there are three actually, but one of them is the non-Mormon position largely, so we'll talk about the two major positions. So one of them is that Joseph Smith translated the Book of Abraham from papyri that he had, that we don't, and the other is that Joseph Smith received it from direct inspiration from heaven. For a long time, I couldn't, in my research, I couldn't find any evidence that allowed me to determine which of those theories most closely fit the evidence, because the evidence seemed to support either. I did find one. This is discussed in my book. I think that translating from an actual papyrus is better fits the known evidence than the other one at the current time. I think they may have changed that to allow both of those positions, which are both held by faithful members of the church, to continue to be held by faithful members of the church. Anyway, that's my speculation. That's me talking, not Salt Lake. Salt Lake wrote that. I didn't. And it says, despite the introduction of the book that says it was written by the hand of Abraham upon papyrus, which is still in the scriptures. The introductions are not scripture. The scriptures are. This is in scripture. And I believe it. Does that answer the question? Let's see. So this question, do you or one of your colleagues plan on responding to Robert Rittner's review of the Gospel Topics essay? I can't speak for my colleagues. I don't really have any intention of doing that. I don't know. Does a non-Catholic scholar really feel it in his purview to criticize a papal bull or something like that? I think Professor Rittner was out of line, and why does he care? But I don't really have any intent on responding because I thought his review was, besides being in poor taste, rather weak. Or you can, if you want to, I guess you could suppose my book is a response, but that wasn't why it was written. But I don't have any plans on doing that formally. Because as far as I can tell, who cares? All right, any other questions? Thank you very much.
1: Thank you very much. Egyptians better.
0: Oh, let's see. Well, yours is more eye-catching.
1: Okay. We're noticing both of us have Egyptian hieroglyphics on our ties. So
0: his are taken from facsimile 2 and mine are taken from the Rosetta Stone. I like the way he reads his tie better.
1: Oh. What he's referring to is I have little Egyptian men and then I have two little stick figures with a line between them. And the way I tell him, I translate, this is my translation, that stick between them represents, you know, that stick can sometimes be translated as bar. So this translates as two Egyptians walked into a bar. No, I shouldn't say. Take a break. We'll see it in 15 minutes.
2: This is Fair Issues on the Mormon Faircast. This week's article is entitled Challenging Issues in Keeping the Faith, Part 16, by Michael R. Ash, read by Stephen Densley, Jr. This and other articles by Michael Ash can be found at mormontimes.com. This article was used by permission of the author and Mormon Times. The past four issues of this series have focused on the fact that prophets can be both fallible as well as divinely called to lead the church. Some readers may wonder if it is appropriate or useful to point out that leaders can make mistakes. In the context of this series, I believe it is. As explained in issue number 10, if members would remember that a prophet is only a prophet when acting as such, a lot of heartburn could be avoided. From my experience, this is one of the primary factors for a member struggling with an intellectual apostasy. If a member believes that a prophet is infallible and then discovers that a prophet said something that was in error, they may conclude that the prophet is false and that the church is therefore false as well. If, however, we realize that prophets can make mistakes or state opinions as well as revelation, then our testimonies shouldn't be harmed if we discover a statement that proves contrary to additional enlightenment. In what ways might a prophet err? Indeed, thought and word, the first two of which will be discussed in this issue. First, indeed. Prophets, while great men, leaders, and revelators of the Word of God, are not morally perfect. Only Christ was morally perfect. Bible prophets also had lapses of judgment and moments of weakness. We shouldn't expect perfection from modern-day prophets. Second, in thought. While we as members claim to believe in continuing revelation, some members seem surprised when a prophet receives new or additional revelation. These same members are often bothered to learn that some doctrines or practices evolved as new revelation was given. Why, for instance, wasn't the Kirtland Temple utilized in identical ways as modern temples? Why wasn't the Word of Wisdom a commandment for the first generation of church members? The answer, of course, rests in the very fact that we do believe in continuing revelation. Either prophets receive revelation on every single facet of the gospel, and they receive it all at once, or revelation is an ongoing, continuous process. Since I doubt that most members think that prophets receive one enormous revelation about all gospel principles the moment they are called as a prophet, it surprises me when these same members are bothered when newer revelations are added to the light we already have. In some instances, this additional light may be at odds with long-held assumptions. Bruce R. McConkie, for example, had previously made statements about blacks and the priesthood that became outdated when President Spencer W. Kimball announced the revelation extending the priesthood to all worthy males. Following this revelation, Elder McConkie said, "Forget everything I have said, or what Brigham Young or whomsoever has said that is contrary to the present revelation. We spoke with a limited understanding and without the light and knowledge that now has come into the world." Other members expect prophets to know everything about all gospel issues or anything that remotely relates to a gospel topic. Why do some past or present leaders disagree about Book of Mormon geography or the population mix in ancient America? Why would a prophet have erroneous views about the solar system or the history of the Bible? We might likewise ask, should a prophet know everything about quantum physics or chemistry? Do we really want to believe that Old Testament prophets had a complete understanding of the cardiovascular system or operating laws of photons? We shouldn't expect prophets to have a complete understanding of all gospel principles or all gospel-related issues, nor should we expect them to be free of prejudice, cultural bias, and traditions. When it comes to those issues for which we have no revelation, such as Book of Mormon geography, as one example, prophets may offer speculations, like any other student or scholar. Those speculations could arise from analysis, evaluations, and arguments based on their understanding of the evidence. Their intellectual reflections, however, do not carry the same weight as revelations. According to the Lord, the Holy Ghost will manifest all things which are expedient unto the children of men. What is expedient? Old Testament prophets had pre-critical and incorrect views of the earth, space, and a multitude of other scientific matters. Is it expedient for modern-day prophets to have infallible views on the location of the hill Cumorah, or the breadth and depth of Noah's flood? Those things that are expedient, profitable, or useful, deal with the principles that help us return to God. We will continue this topic and explore how the Word of God can be both fallible and true in the next and future issues. If you like this podcast, you can help promote it by subscribing in iTunes, rating it, and by writing a review. 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Michael R. Ash is the author of the book Shaken Faith Syndrome, Strengthening One's Testimony in the Face of Criticism and Doubt, as well as the book Of Faith and Reason, 80 Evidences Supporting the Prophet Joseph Smith. Both books are available for purchase online through the Fair Bookstore. Music for this episode was provided courtesy of Lawrence Green. The opinions expressed in this podcast are not necessarily the views of The Church of Jesus Christ of Latter-day Saints or of Fair.

0: Okay, we're going to move on with our panel discussion. This is something that is in the press quite a bit these days, and we're going to talk more about some of these social issues, I guess is the best way to put it, I suppose. We're very pleased to have Ty and Danielle Mansfield. Ty is a practicing marriage and family therapist, an assistant professor of church history and doctrine at BYU. His wife, Diane, majored in Spanish and went on to earn an MBA. Then I have to scan all the way down. Love technology. Next time, also, all of our panel discussions, they have to have the same letters of the alphabet, so I don't have to scan so much. No. Okay. Skylar and Amanda Sorensen. Skylar and Amanda Sorensen in what's called a mixed orientation marriage, been married for 5 years. Together, they host the podcast Sit Down with Sky and Amanda, which is dedicated to defending gospel principles through the lens of LGBTQ issues. Our moderator today is Cassandra Hedelius, who has a law degree and is also the chairman of the board for FAIR. So with that, we'll turn the time over to them.
1: Thank you, everybody, so much. And thank you so much to both of you guys, especially you guys who, like, just got off a plane in the middle of the night to be here today. For the theme of our discussion today, I thought of a quote that had been rattling around in my brain. Elder Christofferson, back in April 2015, was talking about people who have challenges with sexuality, with gender. The title of his talk was Why Marriage, Why Family? And he said, much that is good, much that is essential, even sometimes all that is necessary for now, who bear the heaviest burdens of mortality stand up in defense of God's plan to exalt his children. We are all ready to march. And so for all of you guys to be here standing up in defense of God's plan to exalt his children, I think that everyone else here would agree with me that we are all ready to march. We're so grateful for you guys to share your perspective and your experience with us. Let's start with a brief introduction. We'll start with the Mansfields and then the Sorensens. Just tell us, not the boring biography stuff, but a little bit more about your relationship and how you met. And anything you want us to know about your story before we start.
2: I'm going to let Danielle start there.
3: Okay. So Ty and I, we probably met when I was 20 and he was 19 at BYU. He sang in BYU Men's Chorus. I don't want to make this too long, but basically I had a crush on him, but never really got to know him. 11 years later, I ran into him and recognized him. And because I ran into him, I added him 2 years later on Facebook.
2: I had come to this place where I felt like I feel like I have a lot of love to give, and I had this prayer where I said, God, I'm still willing to do this. If this is my lot to not ever be married in this life, I will do this. But can we come back to this question? And it was within that week is when she reached out to me, and we had had these sort of experiences on Facebook. And as you know, Danielle is really just affable and funny. And for every time she would comment, we're a Facebook success story. Every time she would comment on things, and these were little things, and I was friends with her older siblings. I knew her older siblings actually better than her. Her brother sang with me in men's chorus. And she would say these things that I just thought were so funny. And I would find myself two or three days later just still laughing about these things that she would say. And so when she reached out, I just...
3: But now he's like, can you just be serious?
2: Yeah. it's actually true. And she... But I just... When she reached out, I just thought a date couldn't hurt. You know, worst case scenario, I don't want to go out again. And so... But, yeah, like as she said, it was just one date after another. But I actually had a very strong kind of impression that this would likely go somewhere.
3: And I knew about Ty's sexuality in that his natural sexuality was an attraction to the same sex. And I, knowing that and not really understanding what that meant, I actually wrote on his Facebook wall one time, I'm your last hope if you ever want to be in my family.
2: No, this is what I said. I said to her, what did I say? I really loved your family. He loved my siblings. I was like, I really love your family. Or have I ever said how much I wanted to be a part of your family? And she said, well, I'm your last chance.
3: All of my other siblings were married at that time. And my youngest sibling is 7 years younger than I am. And she beat me to marriage 8 years earlier. So.
1: All right, Sky and Amanda, it's your turn. Please tell us about your story.
4: Okay, I might go first, and she'll steal the mic and fill in the gaps, because that's how it usually works. She's the history book of our relationship, and I remember things more broadly. So hopefully you can't hear my beating heart in the microphone. Usually we're in the comfort of our living room talking into microphones, so this is a little bit different. We don't do a whole lot of this, but I'll try to get past the nerves. We met in, we're an FHE, a YSA FHE family group success story. We like to say it's one step above Tinder as far as unique ways to meet, or I guess not unique, yeah, creativity. But, I mean, they work. They do what they're supposed to, and we're grateful for that. We were in, I was going to BYU, and she was going to UVU, but living at the Riviera. It's an old apartment building. I'm sure many of you know about it. But my apartment group were friends from my mission, and hers were some friends from her mission. And we all became friends. We would hang out a lot. Her roommate and friend was very persistent.
1: Skylar, I heard you have a book out. Would you like to tell us about your book, which is conveniently for sale in our bookstore in our store?
4: That is an interesting fact, almost like it was planned. So I wrote a book recently. It's called Exclude Not Thyself, Thriving as a Covenant-Keeping Gay Latter-day Saint. And it's a few different things. It's a letter to a younger me on the different things that I wish I would have known as a gay Latter-day Saint growing up in the church, of how to be successful in the church, to thrive, keeping my covenants and being all in on the gospel, but also acknowledging and working through the complex feelings that I was experiencing with how to balance my sexuality with my faith in God. It's also my attempt to provide practical advice for other members of the church who are wanting to love and support their gay or LGBT Latter-day Saint family members and friends without, I guess, enabling a faith crisis or without abandoning the gospel truths that we cherish and we love. So that's kind of the elevator pitch, I guess. Ty was kind enough to write the foreword for me, and I'm thankful to him for that. But yeah, it's just my advice. It's very practical. I don't go a lot into my specific story. There are kind of pieces of my story within it, but it's more meant to be practical advice and commentary on, you know, social issues and church culture and things like that, to hopefully provide some light to a very complex and often divisive issue that we face today.
1: Great. Thank you so much. And Ty also has written some excellent books that are also for sale in our bookstore. I'm going to jump into some questions here. First of all, so parents and leaders in the church are trying to thread a kind of difficult needle for teaching their children or for leading in their ward. On the one hand, you, of course, want to be loving and helpful to people who have challenges with sexuality or with gender. On the other hand, we need to teach what is true and make sure it is clear, especially to children, help them to be able to learn it and to, and not just hear it, but to feel the Spirit testifying that it is true. And so I mean, in threading that needle, some people feel even that bringing up these teachings is insensitive, is, you know, adding to the suffering of those who are already going through so much. So what would you guys say to parents and ward leaders who are trying to navigate that?
3: I'm like, Ty does this professionally. Why don't you answer?
2: I don't know who you want to start. This is where it's, I think it's really tricky when I hear that question, because I think there, and I'm just going to tell you, I'm such a heady person, and I'm in my head all the time, and I work way too much, and I forget how normal people talk about things. So I am, but I think I've thought a lot recently about how polarity and paradox are the real catalyst for spiritual growth, and that most people struggle sitting with polarity and paradox, and that we have a lot of yes ands and both ands. And one of the things that I think is tricky for us as Latter-day Saints is figuring out how to hold, I mean, the title of this, right? How to hold truth and love together. Because I think love gets weaponized in this conversation. Truth gets weaponized in this conversation. If you don't affirm all, you're not loving enough. And sometimes, you know, we can be insensitive in terms of how we talk about things. And so I think finding that sweet spot of how we, this is going to be not, I'm going to try to answer your question here, because it's more of a process, I think. I think we have to find those models. How do we talk about and affirm clear truth, but also recognize how people are going to hear that. My colleague Jared Halverson at BYU, who talks a lot about polarity, I think he's got some stuff on YouTube. You can kind of look that up. But I think he's talked about this masterfully, and that sometimes as a teacher, he's like, he was in CES for a number of years, and now is at BYU, but he said, almost every time I teach, I'm teaching 3 to 5 different lessons, because you have different people I have different people in my class who are hearing the same thing many different ways, right? And sometimes you have people that are a bit more apathetic, that need the kind of the harder truth, right? And then you have other people who are the perfectionists and who need more grace. And sometimes the wrong people are hearing the wrong things. And so I think as we try to hold that, being sensitive to, was it Kimball who said, you know, don't teach just to be understood, teach so you can't be misunderstood. Whoever said that, I think is a good line here.
1: I think it was President Packer.
2: Could have been President Packer. One of them. But it was a good line. I think that piece here is really important. Maybe that's all I have for now.
3: I was just going to say, I think, you know, and it depends. Generationally, you see different responses a lot of times. And it feels like younger generations of parents really want to lead with love, and older generations of parents want to lead with the law and be like, well, here's the truth, and you got to get in line. And then the younger parents are just like, I love you, just do whatever makes you happy. Obviously, these are, you know, caricatures. And I think it's really important to try to find a balance where your children or your friends know that you love them as they are, but you're also clear. And again, that depends. Like, you don't have to bear your testimony every single time, you know, but that they're also clear on where you stand and where your values are. I know I'm just going to go ahead and use their name, but Scott and Becky McIntosh wrote a book. They had a child who came to them, who came out as gay and, you know, was struggling with some things, wanted to leave the church and date and find a partner. And he wanted his parents to read some things about, you know, his experience so that they would have a better understanding of what it was like to be a member of the church and to have these attractions. And, I just love what Scott's response was to his child, which is he said, I love you and I will read this because I love you, but I also want you to know I'm not leaving the church. Because it was like, especially, it's a really common thing that parents, it shakes their testimony. And there, you see, I mean, I'm sure we all know parents who have left the church because they could not reconcile their child's experience of having these attractions with the gospel, and they didn't understand how to make it all fit together. But I loved that Scott's response was, I love the gospel. I'm staying with, you know, Jesus Christ's gospel and the plan of salvation, but I will read and I will understand and I will love you. But let's just be clear. I loved that.
5: That's great. Thank you.
2: One extra thought that I had and then I lost. And just to put a plug in here for, I mean, I think Jeffrey Thain, who I don't know if he's here today, but has done some really master work on like worldview. And I think one of the things that we also aren't always aware of is just how much culture informs the way we see things and see the gospel, right? So if, you know, and he's talked about expressive individualism is a big one. We don't typically gravitate towards the word hedonism, but right, the idea that you should pursue what makes you happy and avoid what causes suffering, to some Latter-day Saints becomes a philosophy that has the potential to become idolatrous and gets entangled, right, with the gospel, right, as we talk about the plan of happiness and that sort of thing. And sometimes if we have adopted or been sort of, we've just marinated in and become saturated with these broader cultural worldviews that often don't on the surface feel like they're at odds with the gospel. When you really get into them and get under them, they are. Brent Slife, who's a, not Latter-day Saint, but a retired psychologist. He taught at BYU for a number of years. He wrote a piece that I was rereading recently called something to the effect of Christian family values, do they come from unrecognized idols? Right? And he was looking at some of the things that, some of the cultural philosophies that even Latter-day Saints use in the way we try to promote the gospel that aren't necessarily inconsistent on some level, but when we use them as a foundation, they can become a kind of idol for us. And I think that makes us vulnerable to some of what we're seeing with people being unable to reconcile their faith with their love for their child. That their child should be able to do whatever makes them happy or live in the way God made them, right? In the way that we frame that.
1: Yeah. Yeah, I think, and so he brought up the writing and work of Jeffrey Thain, who presented at Fair last year and the year before, talking about that. And when we, and I'll make sure and publish links to those whenever anything having to do with this is published too. Really great, important talks, I think. With the expressive individualism, just kind of saying that what is most important is to be what you feel, be who you are, be your authentic self, and not to have to sacrifice that. But, I mean, in contrast, you have Elder Holland in the last conference saying, you know, I will not offer to the Lord that which cost me nothing. Guy and Amanda, did you have anything you wanted to add?
3: Yeah, I had something I wanted to say. I think knowing kind of something Skylar and I talked about in preparation for this was knowing who you're speaking to, knowing the, you know, the youth, whoever. If you're speaking one-on-one with someone, knowing the tactic. That sounds like it's some sort of like, I don't know, war tactic or something, but knowing the best way to approach it. And that doesn't mean you're not, or you're watering down the truth, or you're not stating the truth or sharing the truth with them, but knowing the way that they're going to be most receptive to that truth, I think is really important.
4: Yeah, we were talking earlier just about how with different audiences, you're going to approach topics differently. I think there's a difference in kind when we are advocating for the gospel online, when we're doing it in a group setting, and then when we're doing it individually. There's a different way to approach each of those. And so many times I think we don't see that distinction, and we treat an individual like they are a group, and we want to just harshly advocate for gospel truths without trying to understand who they are and where they are and what their paradigm is. I think that's really important. This is something that comes up a lot on just the conversations that we have as husband and wife, and then also with our podcast, just the balance of love and law, of grace and truth. And I really like how President Oaks talked about it in his recent Fireside to the Youth. If you haven't watched that, I recommend it. It was really, really phenomenal about these topics. But he talked about how he has recently shifted how he thinks about this topic. He used to think about it as a balance. So imagine truth and love on either side of a balance. And when you are focusing more on one, then you're focusing necessarily less on the other. And it's kind of, I guess, a zero-sum game. But he said he's recently shifted how he thinks about this topic, and how rather than a balancing act, it's really that we are meant to pursue both love and law equally and fully. And I really liked that distinction, because we do often think that if we are to love those with differences, those with different opinions about different issues, or who have different lifestyles, we have to abandon truth in order to do so. And then on the other side, we feel that if we want to uphold the truth, we have to withhold our love. And I think those are both an incomplete understanding of the gospel. When I was on my mission, I often got frustrated with having to teach things so simply. I kind of wanted to dig deep into the gospel. And there's something good about that. Like that's why we have conferences like this, which is good. It's not a bad thing. But there's something beautiful about the simple truths of the gospel. Understanding that the reason we seek truth is because it's the greatest antidote to suffering and misery. And the more we understand the doctrine of Jesus Christ, I think the more we recognize that the best way to love is to point others to their Savior, the best way that we can, inviting, that's our job, right? Inviting, not forcing or not disparaging or anything like that. We're to invite others to come unto Christ the best way we know how. And I think that is really the distinction that we should understand. The reason we teach our Savior and His doctrine is because it has the capacity to help people become happier, better versions of themselves. And I think that should be our motivating factor.
5: Just kind of adding on to what Skylar said, I think we need to focus on helping youth to develop a real relationship with their Savior. As we all know, the Spirit is truly the teacher, not us. No matter what we may want to think, if we really need to help our youth to be able to feel the Spirit and have spiritual experiences with their Savior. And I think that will help. That's one key component, I think, to working with youth in general, but especially LGBTQ youth.
2: Just to add to that, when I look back to the most turbulent and painful parts of my journey, which almost feel like another life, it feels like, so it was so long ago, but it was a full 2 to 3 year existential crisis. I couldn't see my place. There were things, this is really kind of speaking to what Amanda was saying. There were things, I had some very profound spiritual experiences. When we teach truth, I think sometimes we teach truth, maybe to back up a bit. I've been drawn to President Nelson, his talk, I don't even know how many years ago, where he talked about how there's no amorphous entity called the atonement, to which we may look for succor and power, and he's like, everything has to come back to Christ.
1: I think the title of that talk is Drawing the Power of Jesus Christ into Our Lives.
2: You're better than me. Thank you. Thank you. Yes. But I think about that. For so much of my life, it was about following the rules and doing the right thing, and you have to get married to make it to the third degree, right? We almost talk about those things within the context of the gospel of Jesus Christ, but almost separate from relationship with Him. And the more those things were outside of how I could feel about them in my relationship to Christ, they felt oppressive and like this thing that was always going to be the mark of my failure and my inadequacy and my shame, or which led to shame. And yet as I had some very, very powerful spiritual experiences, the Lord was teaching me those same things, but they felt so different. And I think the Spirit does have power to teach us things that words alone can't, right? And so as parents, or as we're trying to have these conversations in the church, as our kids struggle, honor the questions, honor the doubts. I recognize that this may be hard to reconcile right now. Let's just focus on nurturing your relationship with your Savior. And I think as we continue to come back to relationship rather than just ideas or true, even if they're true ideas, I think the Spirit and our relationship with the Savior can bring us to a place where we can hold those things in a way that they can become life-giving, where for me, they did not feel life-giving. They felt threatening and challenging. They were what I wanted, but I didn't know how to get there. But the whole crisis kind of forced me into relationship with God, which was the very thing I needed anyway. But once I was in relationship, it all felt so different.
1: All right. We've got a lot of really great questions here, and I'm going to hit you with a hard one. How would you respond to someone who says they have received personal revelation that the teachings of prophets and apostles regarding marriage and gender is wrong and that the church will change?
3: Was it Elder Renland? We usually go away from General Conference, and I can remember where I was sitting, but I would probably, to the person, be, you know, I don't know that I would say it, but it's like, you can have your delusions, but the Lord does not reveal things individually that are contrary to His doctrine and to His plan, as the prophets have outlined it through scripture and through, you know, talks in many different ways. He is not going to individually reveal things that contradict what He has already revealed to the body of the church through His prophet. So I have heard people say things like that, and I'm just like, are you sure the angel that told you wasn't from Satan? You know, like that's my thought. I'm just like, that's not how the Lord works. And I would probably find a diplomatic way. If they were actually having a conversation with me, I would find a diplomatic way to say that. But that's just not how the Lord works. He just doesn't do that.
4: This is something that I have run across. I'm sure many of you have as well. For better or for worse, and probably for worse, I'm on social media a lot talking about a lot of these topics. And kind of in that world within LDS circles related to these conversations.
1: Follow him on Twitter, you guys. Seriously.
4: What was that?
1: Follow you on Twitter.
4: Oh. No, don't do that. I'm kind of surrounded by this a lot and have encountered that idea a lot, receiving revelation that the doctrine that has been repeated and emphasized and clarified over and over is actually kind of an old relic of old social values that is eventually going to change. And I think that is such a damning thing to hear, especially for our youth, hearing about the potential for the doctrine on the family to change. I can't think of anything more spiritually damning for me, putting myself back into the shoes of my teenager self, than hearing that maybe one day, you know, the doctrine will change. I just feel like I would have frozen in my pursuit to know Christ. Not, I mean, feeling too much love for my Savior and the church that I love and the doctrine that I love to completely abandon it, but feeling paralyzed and not empowered to see myself in the gospel. Because if the foundation that I am securing myself to has the inevitability of changing so drastically, why pursue that direction or that path? I think there's also another dynamic that happens where if it's really easy to attribute just everyday emotions to the Spirit. We hear from our prophets and apostles in the scriptures that the Lord speaks to us through a burning in the bosom or a lot of times through thoughts or kind of feelings. And so it's easy to misattribute those feelings to the Spirit. And so I think a lot of the time you might see somebody who, I guess, gives up the perceived burden of the moral framework within the gospel and feeling that sort of natural release or that natural relief from that responsibility. And I think it can be really easy to attribute that relief to deity or to a divine inspiration that what you're doing is right, when in reality it's just kind of that temporary relief of removing the burden of your moral framework. So I think that happens many times, unfortunately. But yeah, I that's how I'll end.
2: Thank you. To add to that, I think the challenge here again is that if I could just come back to this kind of cultural worldview piece, is when people who want to believe, and I think this has to be our starting place, people who want to believe that the church is going to change are coming from a benevolent place. They want to see people happy. They want to see people have love in their lives, to have companionship, right? And we think of that as the primary purpose of life, that God sent us here to have love and have companionship and to get married and to have kids. And if that doesn't work for you here, then look for that here. Without fully recognizing just how embedded 19th, 20th, and 21st century cultural values have provided this larger frame from expressive individualism and romanticism, and where we think of, and I mentioned this when I spoke here last year in my fair talk, that we have a view, in the 20th century, as we as a church really almost fully adopted, not officially, but culturally, romanticism as a framework for marriage. Even the word eternal companion, the earliest, I have a colleague who's done some research on this, the earliest he's ever been able to find a reference to that language is 1930, right? And in sort of the Disneyfication of marriage in our culture, I think we as a culture kind of almost have this idea that eternal marriage looks like it does for everybody else, but we just get it for time and all. We get it for eternity, not just for time, but it's the quality is the same. I have students, and for the last 10 years, I've been teaching the Eternal Family class at BYU. And when I talk about marriage as an order of priesthood, most of my students have never heard that idea. And what does it mean for marriage to be an order of priesthood? Right? And so I think we just sort of have very romantic ideas, and it's very companionate, right? And we read Genesis when God said it is not good for the man to be alone, as if his ultimate concern for the universe was that Adam didn't feel lonely, right? Without understanding the context, and that it's not about loneliness, it's about creation, right? That there could not be, it is not, Adam could not create

0: you know, American in a lot of ways. In ways that we just don't know how to read the gospel or hear the gospel outside of those lenses, and it still feels fair. It just feels so unfair, thinking that the whole purpose of the gospel is to find happiness rather than to propel eternal growth and development into the attributes and nature of godliness, and that there is not a single experience that anyone can have in this life that does not serve that purpose, certainly cannot serve that purpose, to become, to try our faith, to develop, propel us to develop a relationship with Jesus Christ through which we can accomplish every single thing we came here to do. And for some people that will include marriage, and for some people that won't, and for some people that includes biological children, and for some people that won't, right? But the purpose of life is not to get married and have kids. The purpose of life is to have the experiences that God wants us to have that will help us to become like Jesus Christ, to develop those attributes of godliness. And I think to the degree that we don't get that, it's just going to feel unfair, and there's nothing unfair about it.
1: It brings to mind in the Screwtape letters, C.S. Lewis was talking about kind of that Disneyfication of marriage, that in our modern culture, we are taught to think about this romantic storm of emotion as the only proper basis for a marriage, but actually it's what God promises as a result of the marriage. Kind of interesting way to turn that on its head. Yeah, and then I think also it's become very common for people to cite the ninth article of faith and say that we believe that God is going to reveal more things. So, you know, of course the church can change on this. But, and if you turn it around, we also believe all that God has revealed. And God has revealed this immensely glorious, wonderful doctrine of eternal marriage. Let's stay focused on that instead of what could happen but has not happened, and the brethren have been quite clear will not happen. Next question. Someone says that they have some neighbors, a gay couple with children, who have, they become friends, and this couple has expressed interest in coming to church. So what would you recommend for people, and maybe any experience that you've had, what kind of fellowshipping and friendship and support has been helpful to you, and would you recommend for people who are just trying to share the love of Christ with their friends and neighbors, and especially those who are interested in the church?
2: In dynamics like that, where I have acquaintances or friends who have different lifestyles or different opinions on things, which, I mean, is to an extent, that's every single person that I know, but with more of like a foundational difference, my goal is always to maintain the relationship without, abandoning my values. But my goal is always to maintain a relationship with them, to help them to see that I value them as a person and I value my relationship with them. And then hopefully there come times where the moment is right and we can have some sort of conversation, mutual conversation with respect about these hard issues and our different perspectives on them, and then hopefully I can create a situation where the Spirit can do the work and testify truth to them. But my main goal is always to maintain the relationship, and then look for opportunities to, share my testimony in ways that will resonate with them, with where they are, again, with their paradigm and their current understanding. The more that I understand the individual, the more I think I can speak to their fears and their worries, and then also what we agree on, which is good. But then also offer my perspective of why I see things differently, and hopefully just open up that respectful line of communication where the Spirit can do the heavy lifting.

0: I agree with what Skylar said, and I think it's really important to remember, like Ty was saying, that what your hope is to help facilitate people in developing their relationship with Christ. And I would never say to a friend who expressed interest, "Oh, we don't drink coffee. Do you still want to come?" Like, I would just be like, "Yeah, come and worship with us. Come and feel the Spirit. Come in, whatever." Because LGBT issues are so unique, I would probably explain a little bit before and just be like, we have this revelation called the Proclamation on the Family, and this is what it explains. So you may hear them talk about that, but we would love to have you come. Everyone is welcome. We would love for you to come and worship Christ with you, with us. And I wouldn't feel the need to say anything like, we don't believe in what you're doing. And I think what's really beautiful is that we have friends who are in gay marriages and remember the teachings of the gospel from their youth, who come with their marriage as they are and come to sacrament meeting and come and worship and come and live as a part of a family in the gospel. And I think that's great. Like, I am a mess of a human with all of my mistakes and all of the things that I do wrong and the things that I'm continually working on. And you don't go to church because you've made it. You go to church to worship and to commune together and to feel the Spirit. And it doesn't matter where anyone is in their journey, what tenets they're actually living already or not, everyone is welcome. And I would lead with that. You know, we would love for you to come and be a part of our family.
1: Great. Thank you. And it reminds me too, I think last year, I want to say the Mesa Temple was rededicated, and I believe it was in the church news. They sent down Elder Gong, maybe a couple other general authorities, and Elder Gong has a gay son, and as part of the inviting people in the community to come and see the temple before it was rededicated, they had some of the leaders from the local LGBT community come and tour the temple. And apparently Elder Gong was just perfectly forthright with them that, yes, this is our doctrine, and yes, we're very happy you're here, and please come and see our lovely temple. How can you teach a
2: gay... Can I say something about that really quickly? I think the beautiful thing of what you just described and what I think Elder Gong was doing is, what is the yes? And sometimes we focus on what are the no's, right? That, yes, we don't believe that, or we think we do teach that that's not okay, right? But if we can find that yes, this is our doctrine, and we'd love to have you with us. We'd love to have you be a part of our family. We would love to have you come worship Christ with us. Like, identifying that yes that does feel attractive can be the bigger yes, can be the thing that can propel some people over some of the hurdles, even if they have to work through those hurdles. If there's a bigger yes beyond it, it can motivate people to at least want to explore it more.
1: Okay, we're going to take time, probably one more question. How do you teach a gay child to hope? And this is, I assume, from a family within the church. How do you teach a gay child to hope? They says they don't want to be changed in the next life. They can't see themselves in a heterosexual relationship. The plan of salvation has no appeal. So for what do they hope in order to endure?
0: Can I share a quick anecdote? So our youngest is 4, and when I think maybe either shortly before she was born or right after, I realized I couldn't see her up close. Like, my eyes couldn't focus. And it was like really surprising to me, because I've always had better than 20/20 vision. And I kind of prided myself on that. Like, I have perfect eyes. You may wear glasses, but I don't have to. And there were lots of little things like that about me that I thought, look at what I have. Look at what I was able to get into BYU a year early because I'm smart and I have perfect eyes. And when I started to lose my vision, like when I was and I still struggle with being able to see up close. When I started to lose that, it was like this realization. I just like felt this kind of like this impression that was never yours to begin with. And it just made me think, what other things am I holding on to in my identity that I think are mine, which are actually not mine, that the Lord has given to me as part of my experience here? It's such a basic thing like vision, but so many characteristics like my Samoan-ness, or, you know, the family that I belong to, or growing up LDS, things that I felt were so core to who I was, were really parts of the experience that I was given here on earth. And I think sometimes people get so caught up in what their mortal identity is that they can't let go of that. I remember ruminating when I was little on the idea of, but in the next life, will I have my Samoan nose? And it really bothered me to think, will I still look Samoan? Or what will I look like? And I think as you're teaching your child to hope, and as you're, you know, you have this child that's resistant to being changed in the next life, helping them to understand what their core identity is, who they really are. I actually, it's so funny, I gave a lesson about this a week and a half ago or 2 weeks ago, and I do not remember the talk I gave the lesson on. But there was a general conference talk that just talked about discovering, like, your identity. The most core and most important part of you is that you're a child of God. And so helping your child who is struggling with, how do I have hope for the next life? You know, what does this mean about me and my sexuality in the next life? But instead, like Ty was saying, instead of focusing on, well, this is what you won't be, or this is what will not happen, focusing on like the yeses, like this is who you are. You are a child of God. There's so much about, you know, this life and the next life that we just do not understand. We don't have all of the knowledge, but this we do know, and helping the child to feel grounded in that and letting there be some things that they don't have clear answers to, but actually creating a foundation of hope in Christ instead of a foundation of hope in, will I lose parts of my identity?
2: One of the things that I think is challenging is that one writer referred to denial as the shock absorbers of the soul. And on some level, denial for me was a real gift because I didn't address things. I wasn't trying to address things when I didn't have the maturity or even neurological capacity to understand them. And the challenge with the way things are today is kids are being asked to identify and embrace aspects of self or to understand worldviews or understand the future when they simply don't have the developmental capacity to understand it. And because the way I understand things today is so different than the way I understood things even in my early 20s. And the way I understood them then, I absolutely could not have understood them when I was a 14-year-old or a 12-year-old. Who kind of first had some awareness, but I just, you buried that as deep as I possibly could. And there was gift in that I was able to have other developing experiences, spiritual experiences, ways of experiences that helped me to understand the world in different ways that were resource for me when I came to address them later that a teenager just absolutely doesn't have. So the more that I think parents, I can unwittingly affirm identity. Kids don't know who they are when they're a teenager. Most young adults, I didn't know who I was when I was 25. So I think affirming identities is different. I think we kind of jump on affirming versus just holding space. I understand that that's how you see things now, and that may or may not change. But part of living the gospel is learning how to trust that God is going to give us today's manna today. He's not going to give you tomorrow's manna today, right? And if he's not going to give you tomorrow's manna today, he's certainly not going to give you 20 years' manna today. And so part of developing faith isn't about focusing on when you're going to get married and who you're going to marry and are you going to feel the way you think you're supposed to feel. Let's focus on developing your relationship today. And what does that look like for you as a 12-year-old? What does that then look like as a 16 or 18 or 20-year-old or 30-year-old, right? And I think that, you know, even looking back, you know, you were talking about books. The first book I ever wrote was In Quiet Desperation, and that was 20 years ago. Next year will be the 20th anniversary. And I was go back and read, because I'm working on a 20-year follow-up to that right now, kind of 20 years later, lessons learned. And I went back, and as a 26-year-old, I just think, oh, my gosh, I was so dramatic and immature, and I didn't understand, right? I just so, like, I mean, I'm kind of embarrassed, right? I hope you're not selling it. I didn't see if you were selling that one here, but I'm like, oh, don't read it, right? I was so heartfelt, and I believe everything that I was trying to communicate there, but I just didn't. I mean, I've had 20 years of experiences have so fundamentally the things that felt so unfair. 20 years later, I look back and I think, God is good. God is really, really good. And we can trust him. And that he's good at what he does. And if we will focus on that, rather than trying to get 20 years down the road and, oh, will I find someone who is attracted, who can do, you know, I think we really do youth a disservice. We do young adults a disservice. And so anything we can do to keep people grounded in relationship with the Savior, grounded in continuing to seek revelation and understand truth. And I just think we get so kind of lost and identify with ego and our this kind of human mind and human body that we just don't realize how much that identification actually eclipses our ability to experience eternity. And experience our eternal self and eternal identity. And some of the things that I feel like the Lord has taught me, just how much we over-identify with mortality generally. I didn't start getting until my, in the last 5 years. And I just think, oh my gosh, like I have, even I, like I've been so lost in certain things that felt so important that just aren't. And that unfolding and peeling away is a lifetime process. It's not something that we figure out before we get married and, you know, go to the temple and, you know, live the Mormon dream, right? That kind of thing. So anyway, that's my thought. Don't get too far ahead of ourselves.
1: Go ahead.
3: I hate to add to that slam dunk finish, but I just want to give my amen to a lot of that. Danielle, you took a lot of my key points that I was going to say here, but I think the pain associated with a same-sex attraction and reconciling that with a faith in God and belief in the restored gospel is just an overemphasis on your sexuality as a core piece of who you are. My friend Preston Jenkins, some of you may know, he was on the podcast with me and also wrote a book that was really wonderful. But he had a really beautiful way of explaining how he sees his sexuality. He uses the word orbital, how it's he has a core piece of who he is, those three things that President Nelson has instructed us, you know, child of God, child of the covenant, disciple of Jesus Christ. Those are his core, and even within that are roles that he fulfills, like father and husband and things like that, which are part of that coreness. And then his sexuality is a part of him. It's an important part of him. It's a big part of him, but it is orbital. It's something that kind of orbits around my core sense of who I am. And in modern culture, there's a very much a reverse of that, where there's an overemphasis on the attributes that make you who you are, but aren't core to who you are. And for me, that has been revolutionary in helping me thrive in the gospel. Just recognizing that this is an important part of myself, but there are more important things that bring more fulfillment in my life. There's great wisdom in the structure of eternal families. I have experienced that firsthand. I've had a lot of fears and worries and uncertainties about what the future would hold for me, but I was thankfully able to find such an amazing woman who would, love me despite my annoyances, my annoying qualities and my imperfections, but have been able to really cultivate something that is beautiful and fulfilling. And I know we're all different and we all have different strengths and weaknesses, and I don't prescribe my marriage onto anyone in my situation. But I would, I guess, just warn against the very finality of getting your foot out of that door completely, or removing the expectation or the hope that you could find an eternal marriage. Don't just do what's best for you, but be careful about removing possibilities from your future, I would say. But I'm, yeah, just very grateful for the future that I've been able to find, and the timer's blinking at me, so I'm going to wrap up here. But it's been a pleasure to be here.
1: I'm just going to add really quickly that I think sometimes we put too much of a burden of expectation onto personal revelation. We say, people say, I got a revelation about my identity. I got a revelation about getting married or not getting married. And especially when kids are young and not even developmentally really there yet, revelation doesn't necessarily work that way. It's as the dews from heaven. It's line upon line. It's worked out over time as you move forward in faith. And it might be a mistake to think that I got a bolt of lightning telling me everything all at once. Anyway, the timer is blinking at us. Thank you so much to you guys. Time flies.
2: Thank you.
4: Thank you very much, and we managed to get two brownies, one for each of you, to save for family, save so there's no family fights. thank you very much. There was one, we had lots and lots of questions that we weren't able to get to. And
1: about those, I was going to say, we can send these questions on to you guys, and perhaps they would make a great podcast episode.
4: Yes, absolutely. And plus, some of those questions are answered in their books, so their books are available in the bookstore, and I know that they'd be happy to sign a book for you and probably talk to you one-on-one if you needed that. So check the books are exceptional, so check them out and pick them up there. Trying to think of anything else. We want to thank. Oh, I want to mention there's one that wasn't talked about, but I got a private message on it, which said it's amazing. Or it must be difficult to have your private married life thrust into the spotlight and to become a spokesperson for that. And people somebody was admiring that, how difficult that could be, and how glad they were that you stepped up and did that. So thank you very much.
2: Thank you.
4: Our next speaker is Dr. Jeffrey Bradshaw. We've known each other for a while, and I always love hearing his talks. His professional writings have explored a wide range of topics in human-machine intelligence and other areas. He does a lot of work with the Interpreter Foundation, I know, and he just got back from a mission. And so with that, we'll turn the time over to Jeff Bradshaw.
5: Thank you, Scott. Great to be here. The adjustment has really been easy back to the U.S. and back to, it's great to be here at Fair Mormon and see so many friends, including some who have strong Congolese connections. And so greetings to you all. Today I'd like to share a few stories about some of the saints in the Democratic Republic of Congo. For once I'll say something that's consistent with the title. And I'm going to frame these in terms of six stories that correspond to six Christ-like attributes. Excuse me, could somebody get me some water? I think I'm going to have a little bit of a dry throat. So I'm going to begin with some of the incidents in the lives of Day and Angelique Tarr, whose examples illustrate the power of faith. Well, except for, what do I need to do, Trevor? Reopen? Thank you. There we go. Okay. Uh-oh. Restart. Okay, there we are, I think. This is a photograph of Nieda Chea, Day Tar's biological mother. Day grew up in Liberia. His name was originally David, the name of the uncle who raised him. But when a second brother came along, the uncle split the name in two, to be fair. So the original David became Day, and his brother was named Vid. Believe it or not, that's a true story. During a military coup in Liberia, Day was beaten by soldiers who broke into their house, and his back was seriously fractured. His brother Emmanuel was killed. The family scattered to parts unknown, and he was left on his own. Now to Day's wife, Angelique. Angelique was born in the Kasai region of DR Congo to Jerome Kabongo and Madeleine Oja. Her father was arrested and jailed in the war that broke out after the execution of Patrice Lumumba, the first prime minister after Congo became independent in 1960. Angelique remembers hiding in the bush as a toddler with the family to evade soldiers. Her family was not amused when she would innocently imitate the loud sound each time gunfire was heard. In 1985, Angelique came to live with her sister's family in Liberia, and in 1988 joined the fledgling LDS branch in Monrovia. Day was baptized a month after Angelique, and due to the persistent encouragement of a senior missionary couple, they became better acquainted. On the 31st of March, 1990, Day and Angelique, who are at center in this photo, were married by the mission president, Miles Cunningham, in the branch meeting house. Day, still a recent convert, was then serving as a counselor to the mission president. When the Liberian Civil War intensified, President Cunningham was directed to leave the country. Day was called as interim mission president. He was told he could continue with his regular day job, but would need to supervise the missionaries and move to the mission home. Day was happy to serve, but balked at the idea of moving to the mission home. He and Angelique had just moved into their own home. They loved their small garden pictured here. They pleaded with the mission president to allow them to stay, but in the end, they followed the counsel of their leaders. Day later recounted, quote, "After we moved to the mission house, our own house was bombed. Some of the rebels who knew me saw the war as an opportunity to kill me. The rebels who had bombed our house went back to their group rejoicing. They said they had killed me, my wife, and my baby." Day remembered gratefully, "We were blessed through our obedience in leaving our home." Conditions in the mission home became difficult. Day and Angelique were stranded for about 3 months without water. They survived by catching rain water in a leaky sink. And to make matters worse, Angelique was expecting their first child. As the rebels advanced toward the capital city of Monrovia, they knew they could wait no longer for the baby's delivery. Day drove Angelique through roving groups of soldiers to the hospital. The doctor quickly induced labor, and Day picked up the mother and baby the next morning. Soon afterward, the rebels closed the road, broke into the hospital, and chased everyone out. Although the baby was not eligible for evacuation by the U.S. Embassy because she was technically Liberian, being born in Liberia, Day and Angelique pleaded and prayed, and to their great joy, an exception was granted. Angelique and the baby were transported by helicopter and boat to Freetown, where President Cunningham provided lodging. Day saw this incident as another testimony that God blesses us. Some of you have seen the LDS film Freetown about the evacuation of a group of Liberian missionaries. With President Cunningham absent, it was actually Day who had to make arrangements with the Liberian government to allow these missionaries to leave for Sierra Leone. Rather than going with him, he stayed in the mission home so he could be available to communicate with the government military commanders if there were problems en route. Time precludes a detailed retelling of all the horrors and all the miracles experienced by Day during the months that followed, but those have all been recorded and written up if there are people who are interested in his story. These included an arrest by soldiers convinced that the missionaries were rebel spies, followed by his miraculous release, being put in a line of men moving toward the sea to be shot one by one, and then being saved by an unknown rescuer, delirium and confusion from lack of food, following a prompting to leave a ship dock that was bombed 45 minutes later, and after 6 months of waiting, a 29-hour voyage by rescue ship to Sierra Leone, on which many sick and weak individuals died. President Cunningham came to the port in Freetown to learn whether Day had made it on what was to be the last rescue boat. After seeing the many dead bodies being removed from the ship, He went to comfort Angelique, telling her that Day was not aboard. He arrived back home. President Cunningham saw Day sitting on his porch. He shouted, "Come with me in the car right now. We're going to see Angelique." Day recounted, "Angelique heard our knock on the door. She didn't want to come. She thought that someone had come to disturb her in her grief. We knocked and knocked and knocked and knocked. Finally, she came with one of the missionaries. She saw the mission president, and then she saw me." Angelique added, "It was like a dream when I saw him. I couldn't believe that it was him. I cried, and so many things came to my mind at once. It had been 6 months. He was so slim, and his pants were so baggy and full of so many holes." Day and Angelique went on to raise a faithful family in Kinshasa, DR Congo, blessing many lives through their dedicated service to God and their neighbors. No longer a hunted enemy of the Liberian soldiers, Day recently served his country as an advisor for an important national economic development mission. As capstone to that mission, he was hosted this week by the President and First Lady of Liberia at an Independence Day reception in Monrovia. Having seen this hand of God repeatedly in the lives of his family, Day is a witness to the power of faith. He testifies, quote, "God is doing things for Africa. I always say to people, the more the situation threatens, the more God is near." Although conditions have calmed in Liberia, the DR Congo continues to suffer from near-constant warfare. Since its independence, there's never been a peaceful change of government. At least 70 armed groups are currently operating in the east of the country. As elsewhere in the world, the suffering is intense, and death is commonplace, especially for children caught in the crossfire. Through contributions from members of the church, LDS Charities recently was able to offer $1 million toward alleviating hunger in war-torn areas of DR Congo. In addition to these significant financial contributions, the church is promoting helpful changes in the philosophy of giving that will allow these contributions to be more effective and long-lasting. For example, at a recent conference in London, Elder Jeffrey R. Holland called on non-governmental organizations, governments, and faith-related groups to refocus their efforts, saying, quote, "In the past, charitable institutions have provided financial support, medical treatment, and other physical needs for refugee victims, all of which are still needed. But we now understand that we must look to emotional and spiritual needs as well," end of quote from Elder Holland. "Often the emotional and spiritual needs of individuals are best addressed through the humble efforts of ordinary but extraordinarily caring families. Though less visible to others than the financial and logistical help the DR Congo receives through generous friends in many nations, evidence of the spirit of Christ-like charity of the Congolese people themselves blesses their country in intangible but highly significant ways." This is the home of Alain Mota in Mpoke Nsele on the Bateke Plateau. Alain, not yet a member of the church, is a school teacher in another village that is an hour away by motorcycle. At left, Alain's wife interrupts her laundry chores to bathe a child. Alain said he had 4 children. "I decided to capture them on film individually from youngest to oldest. Here's the first child I saw. This is the second child. This is the third child, a daughter. And this was, as I understood it, the fourth son. Fourth child, a son. But wait, if he has 4 children, who then is this toddler, a fifth child?" When the parents finally gathered everyone for a group photo, we learned that there were at least 10 children living in their small home, their own 4 plus 6 others. A friend observed that the unsponsored domestic charity of the individual Congolese families is a significant contributor to the welfare of children at risk. Indeed, given pervasive war, famine, and poverty in many parts of the Congo, there are far fewer orphans in institutions and on the street than one might otherwise expect. So many people, even the very poor, take abandoned children like these into their homes out of pure goodness. We who are so richly blessed in material ways must learn to emulate the giving in kind of such families, impoverished in means yet rich in the spirit of love. Who can say what form of charity will produce the most significant and long-lasting results? The financial and technical support of generous international friends, or the rigorous toil of our Christ-like Congolese neighbors who sacrifice what little they have to secure the future of Congo's children? As we shared a small stack of pass-along cards with an image of Jesus on the front to the thrill of the children, it was clear from the expression of this saintly mother that she knew, as we knew, something of the inexhaustible goodness of the Savior on whom they relied. He was not only the source of their daily bread and daily breath that allowed them to live, but also of the daily strength that inspired them to love. Other children are not so lucky. The United Nations envoy responsible for rescuing children from difficult exploitative situations in our part of the Congo told us that there are at least 30,000 street children in Kinshasa alone. He said that about 70% of them actually had parents, but were expelled from their homes by mothers and fathers who have become convinced they are possessed by an evil spirit. That's 70% of those children on the streets. Such parents, desperate to find the source of troubles and tragedies in their homes, are victims of ill-founded confidence in exorcists. These exorcists are typically motivated by large payments to find a scapegoat in one of the family's children. Here Moise, French for Moses, a street child we came to love, watched himself on the street. Elder and Sister Romney, our public affairs couple, always had a soft spot in their hearts for such children. For various reasons, these children were often short of clothing. Elder and Sister Gates, our temple construction couple, decided that Moise needed a new shirt and gave him this one. He really liked it, but understandably it did not stay clean for long and soon disappeared. One day, Elder and Sister Huber, our humanitarian couple, found Moise lying on the street and bleeding profusely. A man had made him carry some glass, but in doing so a piece cut his hand deeply. The man had fled. Had the Hubers not found him, he might have bled to death. Because Good Samaritan laws are of limited effectiveness in the DR Congo, the missionaries have to walk a fine line, offering help in a crisis while not putting the church or themselves in a situation of liability. In this case, the Hubers made sure that Moise got urgent care. Here, Sister Byrell, the wife of the mission president and a trained nurse, put on a clean bandage. Of course, many of these children do not make it to adulthood. Those who survive on the streets are at risk for drugs, crime, abuse, and exploitation. Moise and others would watch for us as we walked to church on Sunday mornings. Sometimes they would attend church with us. When Moise would see my wife, Kathleen, coming, he would run to her, jump up, and hug her tight, and would not let go. Kathleen returned in kind. He had no mother of his own who give him such a hug. This scene came to mind later when we were introduced to this painting by Liz Lemon Swindle of a group of children from Zambia greeting an artist's model for Jesus. The painting served as a reminder that some of these boys may grow up to be missionaries. Vincent Sakala at Wright later served in our mission. His twin brother Victor served a mission in Uganda at the same time, and both were released the same week. Kathleen arranged for them to meet at the Nairobi airport on their way home to Zambia. We also remember the story of Bernard Balibuno. As a teenager, over a period of several months, he made his way alone from the DR Congo to South Africa with no money and no passport during the turbulence of the last days of Mobutu Sese Seko, the notorious dictator. Homeless and hungry, standing with a group of friends outside a bus station, the mission president spotted him and felt moved to approach him. Eventually, Bernard joined the church and through the support of member friends in his ward was able to attend BYU Hawaii. Eventually, he convinced Yaya, a childhood friend still living in his village in the DR Congo, to come to Hawaii. She also joined the church and they were married. One child later, Bernard received his diploma and was asked to speak at the graduation ceremony. After finishing a graduate degree at George Washington University in the BYU Marriott School of Management, Bernard returned to the DR Congo. This once wandering waif now serves as the national director of the Catholic Agency for Overseas Development, CAFOD, responsible for a large portfolio of humanitarian projects. Recognizing how others have blessed their lives, Bernard and Yaya have helped raise several children of extended family and friends, in addition to providing for their own large family. Obedience. The Congolese saints are on the whole a faithful and obedient people. This is epitomized in the fact that according to Elder Johnny Koch, the DR Congo mission is not only among the fastest growing in the world, We had about 200 baptisms a month just in our mission, with the same number in the other three missions in the areas of the Congo. But also has the highest rate of sacrament meeting attendance, double the percentage of a typical stake in the United States. Quiet evidence of faithfulness and devotion is to be found everywhere. While waiting for a meeting in the mission office, Brother Tito Chibanda quietly made notes on a beautifully printed document of perhaps 20 pages. I asked him what he was doing, and he said it was a draft of the plan that had been drafted by their ward council for the coming year. As a counselor in the bishopric, he was adding some personal suggestions before the plan was finalized. We enjoyed shaking hands with the young men in the Aaronic priesthood who came early to line the walkway with Bishop Emme and greet the members of the ward before sacrament meeting. We love the innocence of the little children and the dedication of their teachers. We were thrilled with the joy of singing the hymns together with heartfelt enthusiasm and the evident love these saints had for one another. In the mission office, we regularly receive visits of members of the church from remote areas of the mission that had no organized branch in their city or village. Because of difficulties in sending these donations by other means, they often came long distances to bring their tithes and offerings in person. Pascal Lomboto, a beloved associate in the mission office, serves as a bishop. He told movingly of the example of a widow in his ward who walked long distances to be at Sunday meetings each week and to pay her tithes and offerings. He said that 60% of the people in the DR Congo, particularly those who live outside the major cities, live on a dollar or two per day, and that 90% eat only one meal per day or less. One day there was a vigorous discussion in the mission office among a group of local brothers who were waiting to meet with Bishop Pascal, shown in the background. They were discussing the passage in the Handbook of Instructions, Volume 2, where members are taught that, quote, proper fast day observance includes abstaining from food and drink for two consecutive meals in a 24-hour period, end of quote. Some who only ate once each day were wondering if their fast should last 48 hours rather than the prescribed 24 hours. Fasting for 48 hours would allow them to fast and donate the equivalent of two consecutive meals. Bishop Pascal assured them that a 24-hour fast was sufficient. Doctrines and principles relating to the family play a very important role in a place where marriage and children are so highly prized. Brother and Sister Milambo have been faithful members of the church almost since its beginning. Brother Milambo served as the first stake president in Lubumbashi, the most important city in the DR Congo after its capital, Kinshasa. Here is a traditional sign of respect. Brother Milambo poses for the photo, not by looking directly at the camera, but instead by gazing in deference at the wife he loves and honors. They have been married for over 60 years. Sister Milambo became a bride at age 12. Nowadays, the marriage of young children is rare. This is the invitation received to the reception of Bijou Kadikulu, a sister who served in our mission, who is about to marry another returned missionary. Marriage in the Congo is still a complex business. Typically, families insist on traditional marriage ceremonials that precede the civil marriage, including a substantial dowry. For some, the traditional marriage is sufficient. However, the church, in addition, requires a civil marriage before a church marriage at the meeting house can take place. Temple marriage in the Johannesburg, South Africa temple follows the civil marriage as soon as circumstances permit, including the considerable expense of passports, visa, airfare, and lodging. The various implications of marriage law are sufficiently difficult to comprehend that our ward held a two-hour fireside featuring Bishop Emme Ngoy, Brother Stan Kalala, an expert on Congolese marriage law, and Brother Daddy Kampoy, a seasoned church leader, to explain their details to young adults. A persistent concern relating to marriage throughout Africa is the requirement of large marriage dowries, essentially a bride price. The church teaches that members that dowries are harmful and degrading to women, lead to couples postponing marriage and family, and handicap them financially just as they are trying to make a start in life. Eliminating the practice is difficult because even if a member couple wants to do away with these traditions, extended family can exert great pressure on them to conform. Running a countercurrent to these traditional dowry practices is the story of Thierry and Natalie Mutombo. Cherry comes from a faithful LDS family whose members now span three generations. Here, Cherry and Natalie's son, Jason Colombo Mutombo, is shown with Elder Neil A. Anderson at the groundbreaking of the Kinshasa Temple. Cherry's father at left and mother, shown at right with Cherry and his little sister, Fifi, had each attended different churches, but a dream about the Book of Mormon settled the question for the father. He knew he had found the truth. Cherry was baptized along with his father and mother in the cold waters of the swimming pool at the Hotel Okapi on 22nd of June, 1986. This was only the second baptismal service to be held in the country. After returning from a mission in the Ivory Coast, Cherry began to prepare for marriage. His mother was the first to mention his future wife to him. She said, "We have an exceptional missionary serving here, Sister Cinda. She's very nice. She's unbelievable. If one day you found a way to marry that sister, I'd be the happiest woman in the world." But Cherry's mind was on other things at the time, and he didn't follow up. However, one day a former missionary companion convinced him to come along on an outing, and unexpectedly he found himself at Natalie's doorstep the day after she had returned home from her mission. Cherry and Natalie hit it off and before long began to make marriage plans. Natalie was an orphan, and her uncles were responsible for her upbringing. They asked for a very large dowry, even by Congolese standards. Cherry went to his father with the little money he had saved from working here and there, but his father said, "No, no, no, you can't go to them with that. They won't accept it." Natalie and Cherry continued to make large sacrifices to buy little things on the long list of dowry items the uncles had given them. Cherry again went to his father and pleaded with him to write Natalie's family the formal letter that would allow them to start marriage negotiations. It had gotten to the point where the couple felt they had no more they could give. Finally, Cherry's father relented. When Cherry's father presented Natalie's uncles with what little they had been able to scrape together, the uncles were angry and said they would not accept it. Then, according to Cherry, quote, "That day I learned that my wife really loved me. She went back to her uncles and told them three things. One, what you're asking this brother to pay you, he doesn't have. Two, the marriage is about him and me. It's not about you. And three, if you don't want to accept what he brought, I will no longer be your child." Her uncles came back and said, "We're going to take what you brought after all, but we will not organize a wedding reception. There won't be a wedding reception." I, speaking of Terry, looked at my father and said, "What's important for me is the marriage and not the reception." So they took what little we had given them. We had our civil marriage, and after that we had our marriage blessed at the church. I told the bishop, "We're not going anywhere after the church wedding because we don't have any money to organize a reception. Those who want to wish us well will just have to go home afterward because I don't even have the money to buy soft drinks." After the civil marriage, the members of the ward organized something. The Brothers of the Relief Society brought some juice, and the Relief Society sister made beignets with some little sacks of peanuts. And those were the refreshments for our marriage. 2 years later, Thierry and Natalie were sealed in the Johannesburg Temple. Thierry said, quote, "The lesson I learned is that we need to focus on what is most important. And for me, the most important thing was my marriage to my wife." This spring, Thierry was released from his call as president of the Messina Stake in Kinshasa. Since July 1st, he is serving as the president of the Baltimore, Maryland mission. Diligence. Family history work in places like DR Congo calls for a particular kind of diligence. This story illustrates the quiet work of the institutional church, the local saints are doing on an impressively large scale to preserve vanishing family records. Some of this important work is taking place with little fanfare within the Hotel de Ville, or the town hall, of Kinshasa. The nondescript entrance to the room assigned to the family history team is on the third floor of this well-guarded building. Though in entering there is nothing impressive to the naked eye, a sweet and temple-like spirit of quiet diligence filled the room. The deliberately darkened windows shut off and set apart this space from the clamor of the city. Two returned missionaries and one city employee were working full-time to digitize government records. The team was supervised by Silvestre Mambasa. The records in question were application for government identity cards from 1925 to 2015. the last time such cards were issued. The importance of preserving these applications is made greater by the fact that there has been no census in the country for more than 30 years. This record from 1942, still the era of Belgian colonization, contains personal information about Manuel Zuzi, whose profession is listed as travailleur, worker. Information about his parents is also listed. Often parents and children have completely different family names, making it very difficult to trace family ties between them without such evidence. Each week, the hard disks are shipped to Salt Lake City for further processing and eventually indexing by volunteers. A copy of the records database, of course, will be given to the government. In the World Report from last April's General Conference, you may have seen Thierry Mutombo, that we've just talked about, among others, speaking about a new and urgent initiative to gather family histories in Africa in places where the only records are those of human recollection. Brother Mutombo wept as he told me about an elderly man who told him that he had come too late because many of those who could have reconstructed their family history from memory had already passed on. A trip to gather oral histories from a village chief relatively close to Kinshasa was being planned for early May. The lead for the team was Daniel Tusi Kula, an early member of the church who was the first stake president in Messina and the first Congolese Area 70. He and his wife, Therese, seemed a perfect match for each other. They had witnessed some of the most important scenes in DR Congo church history. For example, more than 20 years ago, they participated in the first temple trip of Congolese saints to Johannesburg while Therese was expecting their first child. This portrait includes the youngest segment of the Kola's 12 children. They are living proof of the fruits of gospel living in the home. Blaise and his wife, the couple in the white t-shirt and blue dress on the back row, were expecting a child at the time. Blaise was still seeking employment. Because work is scarce, the family lives to a great degree off what their garden and chickens produce. The picture above the dining room table was consistent with the Christ-centered nature of their home. President Kola's former profession as a school teacher was evident. Oh, wow. Hold on. Was evident in his careful record-keeping, his pains for perfect French grammar, and his meticulous handwriting. Brother Kola is an enthusiast for family history and a steward of unique treasures of church history in the Congo, irreplaceable photographs, myriad documents and letters, and a handwritten draft of a manuscript with details of 30 years of church history in the DR Congo. One treasured letter sits in the center of the table, from Carol, a sister in Salt Lake City, whose address was in a Book of Mormon given to President Kola when he was investigating the church. Family Search International, you can see their name on this building, has contracted with Brother Kola's nonprofit group to do the oral history work. The village chief lived in Mpoki Nsele in the heart of the Bakateke Plateau. A first effort to glean detailed information about the location from Google Maps was a total failure. Traveling in just this small region, the DR Congo, gave some sense of the vastness of the country, relatively little of which is penetrated with transportation arteries. Though on the map you would think we were not very far away in inches from Kinshasa, we were in truth a world away. After a while, we left the paved highway. Apart from an occasional motorcycle or large truck, we were the only vehicle on the road. Not far from our destination was this little lake of unknown depth that we had to cross in order to turn on the fork of the road at right. Our intrepid driver did not stop to measure the depth, but simply plowed ahead. The engine and exhaust were underwater. I don't know what we would have done if the engine had stopped. Fortunately, transportation in the beautiful village itself was mainly by footpath. Little children eyed our truck curiously. An older son of the village chief removed the log barriers from the gate of the compound, and we were escorted to this shady bower to wait for his arrival. A handful of children and adults began to gather. Finally, Nkie Ngamucho, the chef coutumier, or traditional chief, arrived. In his hands, he held the staff of his office, fringed with buffalo hair and topped with the image of a man and a woman. His Speaking in the Lingala language, Brother Kola introduced the efforts of Family Search International to gather records worldwide. He said that these efforts would allow their family history to be preserved safely forever to the end of the world. That's a quote. I thought that was a neat way to end it. The chief was grateful for this effort and gladly expressed his willingness to help. He felt that the effort would also assist in resolving some local issues, such as disputes over tribal leadership or when people might mistakenly marry cousins who were too close. Once the chief was seated, he began to discuss his lineage with the elder to his right, counting generations on his fingers as he spoke. Without help, he was unable to remember any progenitors beyond his grandfather. Eventually, family members in this and other villages would be consulted in order to verify and fill out the record of ancestors and descendants. After the discussion, the chief had the tam-tam, or drum, brought out. Note the wide-eyed expression of the little girl at left. The chief explained that in their village, Friday, the day we were visiting, was the day in which the ancestors were honored. No one goes to work in the fields on Fridays. When he sounds the drum, the people assemble. On Fridays, the chief may experience dreams that provide direction for his people. For example, he may receive warnings that the people should not go into a certain part of the forest, or that the women should not go alone to the stream before a certain time of day. The chief also brought out a leopard skin associated with his office. Her eyes went wider at that. The hope is that someday these beautiful children will be blessed by Brother Kola's diligent efforts. The distances and other complexities of this massive gathering effort make it a daunting task. In all, there are 17 different nonprofit groups who have won bids to deploy to different parts of the Congo. Brother Kola's team alone, including those shown here as well as others, had contracted with Family Search to collect 400,000 names in 12 months. The audacity of it all is a tribute to the faith of those whose vision initiated the effort and the diligence of those who ultimately will make it successful. As I think about humility, I think about the many steps, each one small but necessary, that have been required to prepare the church in the DR Congo for a temple. And I remember the scripture, out of small things proceedeth that which is great. The story of Norman and Jinky Kumosi describes one of those steps, made possible by events that the Lord had put in motion decades beforehand. Norman Kumosi was born in 1939 in a village where his father, who'd been orphaned and raised by Baptist missionaries, took care of a group of several churches in the area. Because Norman was the oldest of 10 children, as a boy of 6 to 9 years old, he had the responsibility of foraging and fishing for the family's food. Later, his father was transferred to a Baptist elementary school in Kinshasa. They were very poor and often went without eating. They lived in a small one-bedroom house, that's 10 children, where he and his brother slept on the table because there was no other place to lie down. One day, Norman's father told them to pack their bags quickly because they were leaving the house immediately. Worriedly, Norman asked his father where they were going, but he wouldn't say. After walking a long time, they entered a large home in one of the neighborhoods of the Belgian colonists. As they entered, his father told him that what he needed to do now is pick out his bedroom. Norman couldn't believe it. Indoor plumbing and all the other amenities. Somehow his father had been able to make it happen. He never explained how. The next day, an even more astonishing thing happened. A Belgian man entered their home and began following the family everywhere in the house, taking notes as he went, during meals, as they made the beds, as they prepared for school. He later learned that to be authorized to live or even travel through Belgian neighborhoods, it was required that they pass a qualifying examination. To make a long story short, they passed with flying colors, and after independence, his father became mayor of Leopoldville II, the newer section of what is now the city of Kinshasa. Norman, shown at center, was a gifted student, was continually selected for higher educational opportunities, eventually completing graduate work in engineering and finance in Belgium. When he returned to the DR Congo, he joined the newly formed Air Zaire. He became a vice president for the airline and opened up offices for them all around the world. He ran his own businesses as well and eventually became a member of the National Parliament, sometimes traveling to other African countries to negotiate strategic alliances. They became very wealthy. Then in 1997, Laurent Désiré Kabila, the father of the current president, came in with troops from the east. Because they were part of the old government, their lives were in danger. His family escaped their compound using tall ladders. everything in their house was looted. Because no Congolese were permitted to leave the country during the crisis, he had to use his airline connections to sneak his family through the hosting kitchen and board the last flight out to South Africa before the airport closed, and no one would be allowed to come or go. Providentially, the soldiers inspecting the plane did not find them. Norman and Jenki and their children eventually got to Washington, D.C. as refugees. He went from red carpet receptions at hotels to selling vegetables on the street and other odd jobs. They had little food and little hope. After seeing an ad on television, one of Norman's daughters sent in a request to church headquarters for a copy of the videotape.

me telling me, "This is the true church of Jesus Christ. Joseph Smith was a true prophet of God." He immediately shouted to the missionaries down the path and said, "I'm ready for baptism." 4 months later, he was called as branch president for a small inner city group of 24 members. Attendance grew to 200 quickly under his loving leadership. Matthew Bowen, I think is here, who was later a member of his ward, remembers his booming voice as he conducted meetings saying, "Welcome to the true church." Then in 2012, another unexpected event took place. According to Kyle Houghton, "My dad and I were having lunch with Brent Roberts and Jared Doxey. They mentioned the difficulties and cost of building in Kinshasa, if they only knew someone from Kinshasa with connections. I mentioned Norman's name, and that was it." Kyle and his father Stan, the owner of Westland Construction, knew that the Lord had put Norman where he needed to be so he could come to Kinshasa and help them. Norman, in his turn, tells many stories of how the Lord has connected the dots in his life's journey to bring him to the happy point where he now is. With great enthusiasm, Norman says, "It is a great joy to be involved with building the Kinshasa Temple of the Lord. Although Kyle and Stan were the ones who reached out to get us involved, it was already planned that way by our Heavenly Father. Because I speak the local languages and know the culture, I was given the responsibility of dealing with government agencies, Congolese subcontractors, business leaders, and shipping companies. Things are sometimes done very differently in the DR Congo than in the United States or Europe. My experience as airport director has helped me to smooth out travel and visa challenges." There is always great joy in the face of Norman as he speaks of the temple. Through his humble acceptance of the gospel and his willingness to follow the promptings of the Holy Ghost wherever they lead, he has been brought back home to Kinshasa and to the Lord's holy house. Hope. The last story I'd like to share this afternoon is one of joy, but even more so, one of hope. Of course, as Brother James E. Faulkner reminds us, the kind of hope described in Scripture is not a natural hope for bodily and worldly matters. The hope that our job will be rewarding, the hope that our children will do well in school, that we will get a raise. Christian hope is the hope for salvation, end of quote. Moreover, Christian hope is a palpable divine gift, not simply a vague and wistful longing. Those who have proven faithful obtain an initial hope of attaining God's kingdom when he grants them, quote, "the earnest of the Spirit in their hearts," end of quote. Such hope provides an anchor, sure and steadfast, to those who suffer indignity and injustice in this life, allowing them to see God's promises with absolute confidence from afar off, and to be persuaded of them and to embrace them, knowing that God hath prepared for them the supreme inheritance of his celestial city in his own due time. The outside of the shop we are visiting is nothing remarkable. A tiny building measuring perhaps 2 meters square, inconspicuous among a crowded row of small businesses along the side of a busy, noisy road of packed dirt. Inside the building, a family of 5 people, a mother, a father, and 3 children, live and work. There is no electricity and no plumbing. The sign on the wooden doors bears the painting of a wheelchair, indicating that a disabled person is within. Inside, a man works busily on the child's garment using a pedal-operated sewing machine. The manual pedals for the machine give him complete control of the speed of the machine he needs. Nuvualo Winza David deftly puts the thread through the needle and cuts it with his teeth. He is totally blind in both eyes. He lost his right eye at 2 years old when it came out of the socket after a bout with the measles. He lost his left eye at the age of 20. Customers select the style they want from the chart on the wall behind David's machine. His wife, Dotoni Josephine, herself suffering with a motor handicap, tells him the number corresponding to the style chosen. He takes it from there to create the garment. In May 2005, David had a dream in which God asked him, "Why are you still alone? Why don't you marry?" 3 days later, he was sleeping and God spoke to him again. He said, "Look at the wife I have chosen for you. She is from the same tribe. She has studied and received a degree, and she is a tailor." I woke up and I thought, ah. David began looking and eventually was led to Josephine. She was from his tribe. She had a degree, and she was a tailor. But she did not believe he could sew. Impossible, she said to herself, a blind tailor. She came to his shop and was astonished to see him at work with some of his students.

0: He asked if he could come to her shop to be sure she was really a tailor too. When he arrived and met her there, he asked her to marry him, and she said no. But during the visit, she gave him a broken sewing machine to repair. He brought it back, and she was again amazed to see that he'd fixed it. After that, she started to visit him regularly. She learned that he was a committed Christian. That was something she had been looking for. They were married. Josephine's friends asked her, "Why did you fall in love with a blind man, you who are already handicapped yourself? How are you going to manage?" Josephine said, "None of that matters. The Lord knows these things. What I can't do myself, he can do for me. And what he can't do for himself, I can do for him. That's how we'll support each other." Dave and Josephine heard about the church in 2008 and began studying the Book of Mormon and other church literature. But the only church building they knew about was far away on the other side of the city. In addition, their friends and relatives discouraged them, saying it was a church of witchcraft and sorcery. Relatives said if anyone died in their family, they would blame David and Josephine for it. Eventually, they found out there was an LDS meeting house near them in Njili. They began attending, were baptized. David said he found inspiration and testimony in the story of Joseph Smith. He was impressed by the fact that even though the prophet had to move from place to place because of persecution, he never wearied or stopped bearing his testimony so long as he lived. Remembering Joseph Smith keeps David from getting discouraged himself. The family studies the scriptures together, sometimes lengthily when business is slow. Josephine and the children read, and he listens. Josephine's favorite scripture is in the Gospel of John, chapter 9, when the apostles asked Jesus whether a man they saw had been born blind because of his own sin or that of his parents. Jesus answered that both reasons were wrong. Jesus said that it had happened in order that the works of God should be made manifest in him. Josephine also loves the revelation of the Lord to Emma Smith in Doctrine and Covenants 25. She says that Emma was told to be strong in prayer so that she could fortify Joseph Smith. In the same way, she said, she needed to be strong for Brother David. The family has a testimony of tithing. David says, "With the little that I earn with my work, we strive to pay our tithing. Even though business isn't working out as well as we'd like, we are still here. And I hope things will get better one day. Even when there is no money, we get along fine and we find a way to manage. They're looking forward to being sealed as a family after the Kinshasa temple is dedicated." Said Josephine, "The greatest blessing of the gospel in our life is, first of all, peace. Every day God spares us. We're grateful for our home where we sleep. We don't have any choice. Even if there are some rough people around us, even if there is water all around us because of the rain, our good roof keeps the rain from coming down on us. Our health is good. We don't have any sicknesses. We don't have any worries. God truly watches over us with tremendous care ever since we accepted the restored gospel." She continued, "We're sometimes concerned because that we don't have much of a place to sleep. To live here with our children is not an easy thing sometimes. Living next to the highway is also dangerous. We're not really safe here. We try to save up so we can have the means of transportation to go where we need to go. With great difficulty, we're able to pay for the children to stay in school. We can't always pay their fees, but we're striving to do so. These are the only concerns we have in our lives." Said David, "When I was losing my sight, I continued to pray that although there was no real solution, I went to see doctors, hospitals, examinations, until finally they told me that whatever they might try, I was going to be blind anyway. And I was determined from then on and was given a grace from then on, and I thank the Lord that I am now in this church and I have a talent I can share with others." Josephine added, "Our concern is that we are handicapped, but we don't have much work. We're also concerned for others who are handicapped but don't have any work and can only get by begging. We worry about handicapped children who are often labeled by their families as being bewitched. Our concern is finding a way to do something for these children, to find a way to teach them skills that will allow them to do work so they can do useful things as we've been able to do. It's also a means to share the gospel with others. That's why we dream of being able to create a training center to help our handicapped brothers and sisters." Josephine's favorite hymn is, "We Gather Together to Ask the Lord's Blessing." She says, "I love the last line of the hymn that says, He remembers us. It says that He remembers us. That includes all of us, without exception, including the handicapped. I know that God remembers us because He gives us the breath of life. From January until now, the month of December, we are in good health." David said, "My greatest blessing is that God continues to grant me the breath of life. Many who were born when I was are already gone, but my life has been preserved. And if I'd never learned this trade, I wouldn't be able to share this talent. But because I was able to learn this trade and apply my talents, God gives me my daily bread. I love the hymn, says David, count your blessings, because when I hear the words, it reminds me of all that God has done for me. God has done so much for me. First, he closed my eyes so I don't see evil, and I do not sin. And I think it's a good thing that I don't see evil and I don't sin. And I don't have any worries or difficulties. I count the same blessings that you do, and I am full of joy like you. I know we're short of time. Let me finish my conclusion real quick. As I think about these faithful Congolese saints, I realize that what I love the most is that they take the gospel seriously. For them, the gospel is not simply a part of life, it is their life, their hope, and their joy. Recently, I had a meeting with a revered Congolese church leader who is a great example of devotion and diligence. After our meeting, another church-related meeting was planned. He called the Congolese brother who was in charge of this meeting to confirm the time, but the brother told my friend that he had just returned to Kinshasa by plane, and for that reason, the meeting scheduled for that morning had been canceled. After he hung up, my friend gave the situation some more thought. He realized it couldn't be true that the brother had just returned from Kinshasa because there were no flights that morning. He must have come back the night before. Because he'd returned the night before, there was no reason he couldn't have been available for a meeting that morning. My friend called him again and took him to CAS for having canceled the meeting. I felt sorry for the brother who'd been reproved. I knew that my friend did not realize, perhaps, all the difficulties that might have been going on in his life. But I also understood the sincere urgency in the voice of my friend. Among other things, he had said something like the following to this brother. You like to sleep too much. You cannot sleep when the work of the Lord awaits you. After he hung up the second time, my friend looked me straight in the eye. He said something like this to me. You can sleep, but I can't. You have great-grandparents who are members of the church and who gave you a rich legacy of their example and the blessings of the gospel. But we who are the first generations of the church in the Congo must build this legacy for our posterity from nothing. We don't have time to sleep. His words touched me deeply. I knew that his devotion would be a blessing to his family and to others forever. But I also knew that I had no more time myself for sleep than he did. I remembered the words of Elder Uchtdorf. We must not sleep through the restoration. We let us be awake and not be weary of well-doing, for we are laying the foundation of a great work, even preparing for the coming of the Savior. I also remembered the words of J. Reuben Clark, a former member of the First Presidency. Quote, in living our lives, let us never forget that the deeds of our fathers and mothers are theirs, not ours. That their works cannot be counted to our glory, that we can claim no excellence and no place because of what they did, that we must rise by our own labor, and that labor failing, we shall fail. We may claim no honor, no reward, no respect, nor special position or recognition, no credit of what our fathers were or what they wrought. We stand upon our own feet in our own shoes. There is no aristocracy of birth in this church. It belongs equally to the highest and the lowliest. For as Peter said to Cornelius, the Roman centurion, seeking him, quote, of a truth I perceive that God is no respecter of persons, but in every nation he that feareth him and worketh righteousness is accepted with him. May the Lord bless each one of us to emulate the example of the Congolese saints. Thank you. LDS Charities, there's a question about how they operate. I think that I'm not the best person to answer that, but I'll tell you, they're the best-run charity in the world, I'm sure for that. So please don't be shy to give them your best. Can an English-speaking senior couple get along? Certainly. Yeah, we have some couples over there who are very much needed, who speak English exclusively. And the mission president, who is Congolese, is learning English now, so he'll come along too. What tribe or tribes are the saints from? What I'd like to do is recommend to you a little video that's up on the Fair Mormon website that's entitled, it goes with a little article called What We Can Learn from a Congolese Patriarch. And a friend of ours there, a Congolese patriarch, a great revered man, there tells a little bit about what he's seen in terms of the children of Abraham in that country. humanitarian efforts of the LDS Church in DR Congo. I only touched upon one. Maybe at another time, later on, I'm going to say more about some of the wonderful work our humanitarian missionaries do there. But it's very extensive and very much appreciated. I'd like to give to help to the Congolese brothers and sisters. Who can I trust? I'd say be very careful about giving anything directly there. Even those who've been well experienced at giving and running projects find it great difficulty to establish projects there. So I say, as my patriarchal blessing says, by the way, give generously through the agencies of the church, and I think that you'll find the best results for what you're doing. It may be anonymous, but it will go in the right direction, and the church is doing a good job there. What can you tell us about the impact of the Church's Self-Reliance Initiative in the DRC? Well, there's somebody here in this room named Brent that I think could say more than anybody else on that. So, Brent, if you weren't the one who answered this question, raise your hand so others can talk to you about it. Okay, Brent, so please see Brent with his hand raised there, and he can tell you all about the wonderful things going on. The Congo Temple, the temple president's called, and we hope the construction will be done by the end of the summer. And then dedication, who knows, thereafter.
1: Get a brownie and a gift certificate.
0: Well, thank you
1: so much.
0: Okay.
2: Bachelor's and master's degree in philosophy in the University of Utah, and his PhD in philosophy of religion and theology from Claremont Graduate University in 1998. So there's more to read in all their bios. I advise you to do that. And I'm just going to turn the time over to Dan Peterson, who's going to moderate this group.
3: Okay. Okay, all right, testing. All right, I was just asked to moderate this panel just moments ago, standing out there, so I don't have any polished presentation to make. But I want to tell you that what we have here, apart from me, is an absolutely stellar panel on the subject of Mormonism and philosophy. This is as good as it gets. And I don't mean that to sound sad.
4: But it did.
3: No. No, these are good friends, and I think we're in for a real treat. The question of the relationship of Mormonism and philosophy is an interesting one. For a long time, it's been typical in Mormon circles to speak very badly of philosophy and to view philosophy, certainly ancient Greek philosophy, as one of the engines of the apostasy. I would just say from my point of view, yeah, that's certainly a danger. It's a powerful, I don't want to say system of thought, but mode of thinking. And so it's powerful for good and for ill. But basically, philosophy is simply a sort of systematic and disciplined attempt to think about important questions. And so in that sense, taking it in that sense, not as a body of doctrine or something, there's no particular threat in philosophy. It simply is a way of thinking carefully and hopefully well about things that really matter. That said, I have no idea what they're going to talk about. Having just been roped into this, so the best thing to do would be to turn it over to them. As I understand it, each one of them has an opening statement of roughly on the order of 10 minutes to make. And then there'll be some interaction between them, and then
1: give me time signals.
3: Okay, and then presumably questions from the audience will be gathered up by people running along the aisles. Does it matter what order we take the opening statements in? Just okay, Blake. Okay, we'll go from right to left.
5: My presentation is the upside, the downside, and the upside downside of Mormonism and philosophy. In fact, talking on this subject reminds me, I was speaking once, in fact it was in California, and this lady came up and she said, "Wow, I've only studied philosophy, but you're a philosopher." And that reminded me kind of a statement that Winston Churchill said to a woman at a party. A woman came up to Mr. Churchill and said, "Why, Prime Minister Churchill, I believe that you are totally drunk and inebriated." And he said, "Yes, ma'am, I am drunk, but you're ugly, and tomorrow I shall be sober." So for those of us who are smitten with this disease of philosophy that we just can't quite shake, I'm not sure if that's a good thing or a bad thing, but for me it's a passion, so I love it. In Mormonism, I think that the most defining statement about philosophy is this statement: "The philosophies of man mingled with Scripture." I think that sets the tone and tenor for almost everything that Mormons, at least initially, think about philosophy. I think, therefore, that Mormons think about philosophy kind of like playing with fire. It might keep you warm, but if you play with it long enough, sooner or later you're going to get burned. And What does it mean, though, to say that we have philosophies of man mingled with Scripture? I think it's this kind of an assumption. We begin with this absolutely pure, unstained truth that comes straight from heaven. But the minute we begin to think about it, we tarnish it. And if you think really serious about it the way a philosopher does, you really screw it up bad. So there's something truly un-Mormon about that, however. First of all, I don't think we've ever believed in a purely untarnished deliverance direct from heaven. At least I know I never have. And I don't believe that we thinking seriously and deeply about matters somehow makes it impure or something that we ought not do. In fact, when our own scriptures say that it's by study and by faith that we come to a knowledge, I think what they're saying is, do the best you can, which may not be very good, but it's the best we can do. And that's just philosophy. At least it's my philosophy. It reminds me also of a statement in a religion class I had at BYU. The religion teacher literally spent 50 minutes of the class hour berating philosophy and how it had corrupted everything that had to do with Christianity. He knew at that time, this is literally true, I was the only philosophy major on the campus at BYU, and he knew it. And he turned to me at the end of the hour and he said, "So, what do you think about that, Brother Osler?" And I said, "Well, I think that's an interesting philosophy." So there's just no way to really get around it. Anytime we stop and think deeply and carefully about something, in essence, I think we're doing philosophy, because that's all philosophy really is. And the fact that we get called philosophers doesn't make us any better at it than anybody else, the way I look at it. But there's an upside and a downside to philosophy. Let me give you kind of an example. For anybody who knows about the philosophy of religion in American and English tradition, since about 1960, there's been a great revolution in the way that philosophy has dealt with religion. I would say beginning really with the work of Alvin Plantinga, who is at Calvin College and writing in the Reformed tradition. What he did was take a very difficult problem, the problem of evil. And up until about the time he began to write, I'd say that it was simply the orthodoxy among all academicians, actually, that the problem of evil actually eviscerated any reasonable belief in God, that nobody could believe that evil existed and that the God, as it was described in anything remotely like the way the scriptures talked about God, and certainly not in the way classical theism talked about God, that the two simply couldn't exist. And in a very careful and extended analysis and in a debate that lasted for about 3 decades, Alvin Plantinga demonstrated, I think rather conclusively, that there is no logical problem of evil. Let me say that. He demonstrated, I think, that logically there is no logical problem of evil. Now, that doesn't mean there's not a problem of evil. The upside of philosophy of religion in this sense is that it can help clear up confusion. And the logical problem of evil is essentially that given the concepts of omnipotence, that God can do anything that he darn well wants, that he's all loving and he would do anything to make life better for us in the way that a loving parent would, that evil couldn't exist because God wouldn't allow evil to exist if he truly loved us and had that kind of power. That's the problem. Now, that can simply be resolved by the observation that it just may well be that there are reasons that God has for allowing some evils to occur of the kind that we experience, because it'll bring about a greater good. Or maybe he has reasons that are beyond our ken, that it's just something we can't see. And given that possibility, it certainly isn't logically entailed that the existence of evil is incompatible with the existence of God. So this kind of an ongoing discussion, I think, has revived certainly the number of philosophers doing the philosophy of religion, and I believe has revived in large part respectability of not merely Christian philosophy, but belief in a God who is all good and has the kind of power described in Scripture. On the other hand, there's a downside. I'm the only person I know that has actually read Thomas Aquinas' Summa Theologica and Summa Contra Gentiles in Latin. There's a reason for that. And it isn't merely that you don't read Latin. It is that it is ponderous and heavy and deals with distinctions that nobody in their right mind would actually get down to and care about in terms of religion. It just has really nothing to do with the spirit and the devotional life. And the problem with the analytic approach is that it can be dry and desiccated and not really touch the heart at all and take all of the life out of what we do when we really think about our commitment to God. give another example. Ludwig Wittgenstein observed, I think correctly, that when we use language within a particular framework. We play what he called a language game, a game that has its own rules. And outside of the community that knows the rules of the way that the language is used, the terms become equivocal. They have different meaning, or they have no meaning whatsoever. Let me give you an example. Let's take the term baptism. If I say to you that my friend is being baptized on Saturday night, you know that I'm actually saying that she's going to be baptized by immersion after a careful, ponderous decision, and she's going to be baptized by the proper authority, because in our community, that's the way this word functions within our language game. But if I say that in another religious tradition, it doesn't mean any of that. But when we talk about this language game, the upside is that Wittgenstein, I think, is right, that language is very limited. In fact, does follow these kinds of rules, and the way that we speak to one another is, in fact, limited by the nature of the community and the life practices, the forms of life that we adopt in the way that we live. But there's an incredible downside to the Wittgensteinian approach to religion as well. My words have very little meaning that can be counted upon outside of my own community, outside of my own religious tradition. Therefore, talking to one another is a very, very difficult thing to do. But when I say that one must be baptized to be saved, I'm not merely saying that that's true only for the Mormon community. And when I say, for instance, that I know that God lives, I'm not merely saying that given the rules of my community, I'm expressing that I know how to play the game correctly and mouth the right words, though I have no doubt that some of that actually occurs from time to time in testimony meetings. The fact is, when we speak that way, we're making a declaration of our personal experience, and we intend it to be universal in the sense that anybody who cares enough to look carefully can have the same experience. Now, there's therefore a strong upside. And I could give you many, many, many examples of this sort where there's a strong upside to adopting a careful philosophical approach. There's also a strong downside to each of the approaches. And so there's a cost kind of analysis to do. There's no single philosophy that I know of that could embody the gospel of Jesus Christ. But when I talk about the gospel of Jesus Christ, what I mean by that simple phrase is really very vague, ambiguous, and up for grabs. And so one of the purposes of philosophy, as I see it, is to be careful about how we speak with each other, to take care about the differences that we have. One of the things that I liked most about philosophy, when I would go, for instance, to the Society of Christian Philosophers, philosophers demand that when we speak with each other, we adopt a rule of charity. If I'm going to engage you, I approach your strongest arguments. And I think they approach it from the perspective, I am obligated to ask myself, what is it about your way of seeing the world that would persuade a person like you to devote an entire life and all of life's energies to that way of doing things? I think that we would like it if when those who engage us did so, that they would ask themselves the question, what is it about this way of seeing the world that is so compelling that a person who is acting in good faith, who has done careful thinking, would nevertheless find this so compelling that they give everything in their life to it as the most invaluable thing in their life. However, that also demands that we do that with our interlocutors, those with whom we dialogue. We must ask ourselves, what is it about this person's point of view that is so compelling? Why is it that for nearly 9.5 centuries now, Thomas Aquinas has been read at great length by very, very intelligent Catholic people, and they find great sustenance in it? What is it about Augustine? What is it about these writers that people find to be so inspiring? And in asking the question, I too have found myself to be inspired by them and seeing, I believe, what they see. And because of that, I see philosophy as merely the opportunity to study what some of the best minds in history have been able to deal with in terms of dealing with the most important questions that we can ask. I don't know of an endeavor that is more worthy of our time and devotion than that kind of an endeavor, unless it's just getting on our knees and asking forgiveness of God that we're engaging in philosophy. Thank you.
4: My remarks are a little more formal than Blake's because I'm not nearly as good as Blake is at speaking off the cuff. And so I've even gone so far as to give mine a title, How Wide the Divide. Some of you may have heard that title before. It's the divide between philosophy and religion. I hope you'll excuse me for stealing that subtitle. But the question, well, actually, I'm lucky that even if you don't excuse me, titles can't be copyrighted, so I'm okay. But the question, I think, is at least as appropriate to the discussion of philosophy and religion as it is to the discussion between Latter-day Saints and evangelical Protestants. My case today is that the gap between them, between philosophy and religion, is much smaller than is often supposed, so at least some of us can and ought to be engaged in both philosophy and religion. Since Plato and through Augustine, philosophers have recognized that true to its name, philosophy, philosophia, is the love of wisdom. They've recognized that philosophy, therefore, begins with love. I find something desirable, attractive, and I pursue it. In the case of philosophy, what I pursue is explicitly wisdom. But that doesn't differentiate philosophy from religion, for religion too seeks wisdom. The Doctrine and Covenants tell us that it has been given to us so that we can be instructed, but we can be instructed insofar as we have sought wisdom. King Benjamin tells his people that he's going to teach them so that they may gain wisdom. And indeed, he tells us that we have to desire God, who has all wisdom. And famously, Proverbs 4:7 tells us that the most important thing about wisdom is to get it, and that it's worth everything that one might have. So especially anciently, the difference between philosophy and religion was not that one sought wisdom and the other did not. It was not that one used reason and the other did not. Rather, it was that they were competitors in explaining to people how to best to live the good life. Ethics, at that time a philosophical study, was an alternative to religion. It was something that taught one better how to live, supposedly better how to live, than did religion. And religion claimed the reverse. So the competition between philosophy and religion was a competition between two different systems for organizing life rather than a conflict between reason and faith. In fact, I think that we would be better off to think of that conflict in those terms today rather than as we often do. But in spite of the fact that we consistently misunderstand the nature of the conflict between philosophy and religion, Christianity does give something new to the discussion. For Christianity brings the demand for conversion, the demand to be born again. Conversion was possible in the sense of changing from one religion to another. But Christianity demands this complete rebirth, this renewal. Whether the convert comes from a philosophical background or from a religious one, the Christian must begin again. Converts cannot rely on the past, whether the past of ethics, the past of another religion, the past of science and its discoveries. Reason is not reducible to a social construction like a custom would be, but it nevertheless is something given. It is something that comes from our past. All of rational society revolves around the universalized articulation of that given. It revolves around reason as always past, as always already there. But the newly born must rely on something else. They have no past. Instead of the external, universal, past necessity of reason, the convert must rely on an inner necessity, an individual necessity. I'm a convert because I had to join the church. But that necessity wasn't public and it wasn't universal. It was a felt experience of individual necessity. The experience I had required me to submit to that experience, to join. Christianity introduces, therefore, the necessity of faith, and implicate in Christianity is a tension between the unique faith of the newborn and the universal reason of one still living in the external necessity of the past. So I think that the origin of our usual misunderstanding of reason and philosophy and faith and religion as polar opposites is found in this introduction of faith, in this introduction of an inner necessity in contrast to an external public necessity. It would be easy to stop there, to say, well, that's where that problem is. You have inner necessity of faith, you have the external necessity of public experience, and they're in conflict. But I don't think we can stop there, because we have to remember that Christianity continues to be, in spite of this introduction of faith, it continues to be a love of wisdom. It continues to be a philosophia. To be a Christian is not only to be reborn, it is to be reborn into something, into a way of being, and that way of being is directed at wisdom, at God. Christianity shows us how to have life and to have it fully and abundantly, as John tells us. The embryonic and growing fullness of life, whose origin and growth is described so well in Alma 32, must come from within, must be energized by our interiority rather than by some universal and exterior rule. But it does not follow that it remains merely interior, that it has no public moment. In the first place, the interiority of the hope that is within us is a relation to the exterior. It's a relation to God and to the world, or it's not hope. Hope is not merely a vague feeling of well-being. It expectantly awaits the certainty of God's presence and the sanctification of the world and its inhabitants. In the second place, merely interior faith is not faith. As we so often repeat without understanding what we say, I think, faith without works is dead. Anything called faith that doesn't result in concrete, specifiable events and acts doesn't exist. If our faith cannot exteriorize itself, then it cannot be faith. And that is true not only because faith must result in charitable acts, it is also because faith must explain itself. We are not, or at least ought not to be, fideists, those who reject any commensuration of philosophy and religion, of reason and faith. But the requirement to explain ourselves is not only the requirement that we be prepared to be missionaries or that we counter the false claims of those who attack us. I'm sure we're expected to do both of these. I have no objection to doing them. However, explaining ourselves, I believe, is more than those. It is part of revering the Lord in our hearts. We often quote this scripture from 1 Peter 3:15, "Be ready always to defend yourself to every man that asketh you a reason for the hope that is in you, but do so with gentleness and respect." We less often notice that the first part of the same verse says, "Sanctify the Lord God in your hearts," a quotation of Isaiah 8:13. I take it that the second part of the verse, the part we quote, is Peter's interpretation of the first part, the verse from Isaiah. Peter's telling us that those who sanctify the Lord in their hearts, rather than merely mechanically, those who genuinely recognize his holiness, are ready to explain their hope to others, not just to each other, not just to outsiders, but to anyone. And I assume, of course, that includes themselves. But what does it mean to explain a hope, my hope? I'm not explaining just hope in general. I'm explaining the hope that I have. I take it that Peter's reference to the hope that is in you, to something internal rather than external, something individual rather than universal, is not merely rhetorical. He's making a point about the relationship between our faith and our life with others. And his point is that to revere God is to respect those with whom we live, including doing so by being able to explain our interiority, our hope. There's a 20th century French philosopher whom I refer to a good deal and who's become au courant among many Latter-day Saints, Emmanuel Levinas. Levinas argues for a similar point when he argues that reason has its origin in our relation to each other, in relation to other persons. Let me quote from him, and then, as is almost always necessary with Levinas, I'll try to explain what he said. "An order common to the interlocutors is established by the positive act of the one giving the world his possession to the other, or by the positive act of the one justifying himself in his freedom before the other, that is, by apology. Apology does not blindly affirm the self, but already appeals to the other. It is the primordial phenomenon of reason." My translation: I have something in common with those among whom I live because, finding myself faced with others, I must justify myself to them. I must apologize in the root sense of that word, namely, explain. We often think of reason as a power that we have. I have this power, this ability. In that case, the use of reason is an affirmation of myself and its power. Look what I can do. But that's not so much the case, according to Levinas, as that reason is an appeal to the power of the other person. I appeal to that person to understand me, to recognize the claims I make to my space in the world and the things that I've gathered around me in that space. According to him, reason is a product of, required by, our life with others and required by our explanations to them. The difference between the Jewish philosopher Levinas and the Christian apostle Peter is that the latter urges those reborn to apologize in that root sense, not for themselves, but for their hope, for their interiority, a newborn interiority through which they have left themselves and been directed toward the future, toward something other than themselves, to become something new. They apologize for that which has taken away their past and given them a future. One way, presumably, the most important way, one way to make that apology is to live the life of a Christian. There's no reason to assume, as some of us professors do, that mental actions are the highest form of activity. Christian life with others is a complete expression of the interior hope of an individual Christian. Nevertheless, another way to apologize for our hope is to bear testimony carefully and sincerely. And still another way, I believe, is to do apologetics, to make sense of the teachings and history of the church, perhaps for those weak in the faith, perhaps for those who do not have faith, perhaps for those who criticize. But surely, still another way of explaining our hope is philosophy. Desiring the wisdom that can be found in gently, respectfully, and reflectively asking about our inner hope and making a case for it. Not everyone needs to do philosophy. It is, I think Blake is right, it is a kind of disease. So heaven forbid that we would all do it, that we would all catch the disease. But some of us have it, and if you have it, it turns out to be almost incurable. Peter's sermon suggests that at least some of us should do philosophy. Those who know me know that I have strong views about how philosophy is best done, views I'm not going to bother to go into here, both for want of time and because it's inappropriate to this discussion. But strong views or not, it's important also to affirm that there is no royal road to philosophy. There's no easy way to get to the object of philosophy's desire, wisdom, and there's no one way to get there either. Those who do philosophy sincerely and honestly, with an eye to understanding their hope, should be welcomed, they should be encouraged, with or without training in the academic ministry. And with that in mind, I'd like to end with a plug for the Society for Mormon Philosophy and Theology. It's been mentioned a couple of times here. You can go to www.smpt.org and find the website. I would encourage those of you here who have been infected with the disease to send us papers and to participate in our annual conference. We'll be meeting in Claremont next year. We met at the University of Utah last year. It's a thriving society. It has a journal of which Brian is the editor. It's a lively discussion with other like-minded people. Thank you.
6: I'm delighted to be here to join three of my friends and colleagues on this panel on Mormonism and philosophy, and I hope that you'll see that my remarks relate rather well, I think, to what Jim just said, though I'm going to raise more questions than I'm going to offer answers in good philosophical fashion. Before I begin, I would like to call your attention to the fact that I am Brian D. Birch of Utah Valley University, not to be confused with the Brian Birch who authored the anti-Mormon book, Joseph Smith, Profit or Loss. Even if I were an anti-Mormon writer, I think of myself as having better taste than to give my book that subtitle. Fortunately for me, he has a photograph on the website, mormoninfo.org, which helps to avoid confusion. And notwithstanding the pioneering work in plastic surgery, I am confident the photograph gives me deniability. With that out of the way, I would like to address how delighted I am to see the conversation widening among scholars of Mormonism. I feel strongly that a broader level of engagement is ultimately for the better and will help the mission of the church as it seeks to have itself understood and appreciated. Though not involved in the apologetic enterprise myself, and as one who has at times been a friendly critic of apologetic projects, I am deeply committed to the goal of mutual understanding and respect. I would like to commend the leadership of this organization in their effort to provide clarity and context to very difficult and challenging issues. I have enjoyed many articles from FAIR on a variety of subjects and look forward to many more. In the brief time I have here this afternoon, I would like to engage in a bit of philosophical reflection on the apologetic enterprise itself. My aim will be to explore a few of the theoretical questions that sit beneath the efforts of this organization and others like it in the expanding enterprise of Mormon apologetics. So let's call my remarks today Philosophical Musings on Mormon Apologetics. I will begin with a brief description of apologetics, after which I will sketch what I consider to be good and bad apologetics. Finally, I will end by raising a couple of points regarding the relationship between religious belief and rational argumentation, and that's the part that relates to what Jim just said. What is apologetics? As many of you know, apologetics comes from the Greek word apologia, which means a speech made in defense. The term has its origins in the Greek legal system, where it was used to describe the arguments of the accused in the defense of their innocence. The most famous of these being, of course, the Apology of Socrates, authored by Plato. As the concept was applied to Christian thought, apologetics came to refer to the projects of early defenders of Orthodox Christianity, or what came to be known as Orthodox Christianity, against the attacks from both pagans and would-be heretics. Justin Martyr, Tertullian, and Origen were three of the more important thinkers to pen apologetic works in the second and third centuries. In contemporary usage, apologetics is defined as, and this is according to the Oxford Dictionary of the Christian Church, quote, the defense by argument of Christian belief and of the Christian way against alternatives and against criticism, end quote. Okay, so what separates the wheat from the chaff in apologetic literature? Well, in my view, good apologetics is at its core humble and charitable. In my ideal world, the dismissiveness that characterizes much of the discussion would give way to charity, patience, and forbearance, which are not only religious virtues, but philosophical virtues as well. In trying to understand the other, good apologetics attempts to do justice to their experience and perspective, and this requires both imagination and patience. On this account, understanding is the fountainhead from which reconciliation and mutual appreciation can emerge, though I need to make it clear that understanding another faith can and often does result in the sharpening of differences as well. Some thinkers give the misleading impression that the only barrier to spiritual unity is greater understanding. I don't accept this. What I do accept, however, is that the best values within our tradition dictate our comportment in relation to those of other faiths, and this involves doing justice to their closely held beliefs in a spirit of respect and, dare I say, love. But I am beginning to wax too preachy, so I need to move on. In discussing bad apologetics, I want to focus on two vices, triumphalism and sloppiness. Triumphalism is, according to the Oxford English Dictionary, quote, excessive exultation over one's success or achievements, end quote. More specifically, triumphalism involves an attitude of superiority in which pride and self-congratulation blind one to possibilities for further discussion and insight. But again, I slide into preachiness. Sloppy apologetics lies at the heart of my remarks today. And a lot could be said here, but I will mention two well-known and unfortunately still well-worn logical fallacies, the fallacy of ad hominem and the fallacy of the straw man. The ad hominem fallacy is committed when one attacks the person making the argument rather than the logical strength of the argument itself. Focus is thus redirected away from the real issue at hand and toward the irrelevant facts of someone's character, appearance, or behavior. Even a cursory review of the Western intellectual tradition reveals that bad people can make good arguments, and good people can make bad arguments. Ad hominem attacks are especially tempting in religious apologetics because, given the subject matter, there is additional motivation to focus attention on the character of the person making the argument, as opposed to, say, economics or chemistry. Straw man. The straw man fallacy is committed when one attacks a position other than the one actually held by one's opponent. The most common form of the straw man is the attack on weak versions of an argument in order to better demonstrate the logical superiority of one's criticisms. In the end, however, you're said to be attacking straw because the real opponent is left intact. There is no shortage of apologetic literature in which a hopelessly weak version of an argument is attacked in the apparent attempt to score points with the home crowd, who, not being professionals themselves, are not in a position to judge the strength of the arguments in play. The crowd cheers, but an injustice has been done nonetheless. In his book, Humble Apologetics, theologian John Stackhouse maintains that in ideal exchanges, quote, one must begin by being able to summarize accurately the other person's position to that person's satisfaction, or one cannot proceed with serious conversation, end of quote. Getting someone's argument right, even if you fiercely disagree with it, is an essential virtue in scholarly exchange. A straw man argument is analogous to a counterfeit bill. It may pass for real currency, but it undermines the system of exchange. Moving to the concluding section of my remarks, I would like to tease out some questions for further discussion regarding the relationship between religious belief and rational argumentation. For the past few years, I have been obsessing over these questions, and unfortunately for those who are victims of my obsession, there appears to be no end in sight. There's always more to think and write about, and if you ask my wife, it's rather quite pathetic. Back to the disease remarks. Let's begin with the important Latter-day Saint mantra that we should seek learning, quote, by study and also by faith, referenced earlier. Though often referenced in LDS literature in addressing the life of the mind, the appeal to this scripture alone itself doesn't give us the answer to the question as to how these two should be engaged in relation to each other, and the history of the church shows that we have been rather all over the map in terms of the application of reason and scholarship to the gospel. Witness the distinction between John Widtsoe and Joseph Fielding McConkie. That's just one example. This dictum, by study and also by faith, is more like a heuristic principle. It gives us the spirit of the inquiry, but not the answer to specifics, especially when faith and reason appear to be in conflict. For that, we have to look elsewhere, such as Elder Oaks's influential essay on reason and faith, which was, if memory serves, originally delivered to Farms and published in his book, The Lord's Way, his collection of essays there. This essay is very helpful in expressing the widely held view among church leaders regarding these questions, so I would recommend that essay to you. But there is the lingering question for me regarding what I call the problem of the incorrigible conclusion. That's a fancy way of saying that in the course of interfaith or scholarly exchange, no argument could change the conviction of one's conclusions. But obviously, we should not accept just any argument with the right conclusion, right? But which one should we accept? Those that build faith? In this case, should we let weak arguments slide because they do build faith? I don't have good answers here, but I do see it as an important and relevant question. Much of the apologetic work published by faithful Latter-day Saints and published by Deseret Books or Farms or the BYU Religious Studies Center or, dare I say, FAIR, is excellent, timely, and stimulating, and as I said before, I have enjoyed my time immersing myself in it. However, to treat it as if all good scholarship However, to treat it as if it's good scholarship because of who publishes it is to hinder essential dialogue and exchange across scholarly lines within Mormon studies and LDS apologetics. Unless, of course, what you mean by good scholarship is that which comes to the right conclusion. As someone interested in Mormon thought, what do I leave alone and what do I engage? I've sat in front of my computer many a night, paralyzed by these questions. Apologetics can't merely be a set of conclusions in search of good arguments, right? If this is the case, then it is not the premises that support the conclusion, but something else. But what else? Well, most often Latter-day Saints, along with many other Christians, appeal to the confirmation of the Holy Ghost. But this is where things get difficult for effective interfaith dialogue, because both parties may well appeal to the guidance of the Holy Spirit as the unshakable ground of their conviction. At this point, dialogue may come to a screeching halt. In the case of very strange bedfellows, and I emphasize the word very, William Lane Craig, who happens to be among the most strongest of critics of the church among evangelical thinkers, has offered a distinction that will resonate with many members of the church, though he applies it to Protestant theology. This is the distinction between knowing something to be true and showing it to be true. Craig claims that one may know something to be true without being able to express it in rational form. Again, this goes back to Jim's comments. Craig states, quote, "The inner witness of the Holy Spirit gives us an immediate and veridical assurance of the truth of our Christian faith. Rational argument and evidence may properly confirm, but not defeat this assurance," end of quote. BYU history professor Grant Underwood argued for something very similar when addressing a crowd of Latter-day Saints in Claremont, California, when he talked about one's testimony as being private and internal and unshakable despite historical, sociological, and theological arguments that surround Mormonism. Again, what Jim referred to as the external. But if it is the Holy Ghost and not a set of premises that support the conclusions of apologetic arguments, then doesn't this change our very conception of the arguments at hand? I want to make it clear that this is perfectly acceptable so far as it goes. We just need to be aware of what's going on, namely that the arguments in play don't function as arguments in the traditional sense at all. The point of an argument, at least the arguments under consideration here, is that there is a kind of relationship between the premise and conclusion, between the premises and the conclusion, such that the conclusion is revisable in light of changing premises. The interesting point in considering Craig's remarks is that the Holy Spirit is said to confirm two competing truths. This doesn't seem to bother him, for he says, quote, "If a Mormon or Muslim falsely claims to experience the witness of God's Spirit in his heart, how does that undermine the confidence of the Spirit of God that in fact inspires me? Why cannot the Spirit-filled Christians know immediately that his claim to the Spirit's witness is true despite the false claims made by the persons adhering to other faiths?" End of quote. Of course, one can hear Latter-day Saints making a similar claim in relation to evangelical Protestants. So what does this show? It may show that, in the end, apologetic arguments end up in a confession of faith such that both sides end up bearing their testimonies to each other and walk away. Most exchanges don't reach this point for some reason or other, whether it be impatience or some other reason, but given the commitment to different conclusions on both sides of the exchange, it may very well end up in that. So how far can rational argument go in interfaith discourse? There is a growing consensus among Latter-day Saints that rational arguments are valuable only insofar as they dismantle criticisms of church doctrine, history, and practice. In the philosophical literature, this position is known as negative apologetics, for it has the aim, the rather modest goal, of neutralizing criticisms rather than proving as true some point of doctrine or other. And I assume that many here share that same kind of approach and distinction. This seems very appropriate given a variety of factors that are too lengthy to enumerate here. But all of this raises interesting questions about the role of reason in apologetic work, and this requires further discussion. Thank you.

0: Do you guys have anything you'd like?
1: Okay, maybe we'll just forego the little interaction among the panelists themselves and move to some questions that have begun to come in. And I don't see any that are posed to any particular person, so let me just ask.

0: philosophy, that meant only those statements that could be verified by evidence were true. Or, even more radically, they were the only ones that actually even had meaning. In other words, if I said that God existed, I wasn't asserting anything at all that was meaningful. Because of the move away from those kinds of views, because of the demonstration, for instance, that evil and God's existence are not simply logically incompatible, I think that there's been a very important shift in the way that philosophy is approached. I mean, let's face it, what happens is a helpless freshman falls into a philosophy class with a teacher, and if the teacher has the goal of destroying faith, which many philosophy teachers do, but not just philosophy teachers, and I'm not going to talk about different institutions in this valley and those in the other valley and how they approach those issues. But the bottom line is that, you know, the poor freshman whose grade is dependent on getting it right with the teacher is simply at the mercy of somebody who's far more prepared and has been doing it for years. And so, yeah, there's going to be sometimes faith destroyed by what I consider to be bad faith teachers who ought to be weeded out. I certainly don't want to pay my tax money so that they can destroy the faith of people in my religion. That's how I feel about it.
1: Well, I mean, I continue to struggle with my faith, but I would agree with Jim that philosophy is the occasion for the struggle, not necessarily the cause, though I certainly agree with Blake that exposure to ideas that are unsettling or otherwise challenging can occasion a loss of faith, but there's no necessary connection between them. One of the things that people often ask me is, you know, they ask me if I'm aware what philosophy can do to someone in the church, as if I haven't thought about that. The fallacy or potential fallacy in that kind of reasoning is the idea that they see the cause-effect relationship being philosophy causing the loss of faith rather than some kind of question of faith being the motivation for them to engage philosophical questions or troubling questions in the first place, right? There's not an easy answer to the cause-effect relationship between one's exposure to ideas and how one's faith results from that.
2: Thank you. This is a long question, but I think a good one. Science, at least the hard sciences, is marked by widespread agreement as to its fundamental principles. But most philosophers would likely agree that after 2,500 years of philosophizing, there is no widespread agreement as to the solution of any substantive philosophical problem. For example, the nature of beauty, right and wrong, knowledge, and so on. So for the LDS, does the study of philosophy only have the instrumental value of encouraging clear thinking, or does it have intrinsic value beyond this?
0: I'm just going to make a very short statement about that. Science is just a particular applied philosophy. The kind of assumption that scientists are all agreed and they could all come to the same conclusion couldn't possibly be accurate. That's all I'm going to say.
1: Just a comment or two there. I think that the question of whether philosophy has instrumental or intrinsic value is itself a philosophical question. That's a typical response from a philosopher, but it's true, right? Just as the nature of theology or the nature of science, right, are themselves questions that are particular to that field. Oftentimes, I teach ethics and values down at Utah Valley, and students will come in, and when I explain to them the nature of the class, inevitably, one or two students a semester will come up and say, I really want a good grade in this class, but there are no answers in this class, and I'm very frustrated. Tell me the answers so that I can do well on the exam. And it is a very difficult process trying to explain to them that an entire class can be given in the form of asking questions and engaging in discussion rather than like a chemistry class or math class where you formulate the right answer and you get a good grade and feel good about yourself. And that's what makes the philosophical enterprise unsettling, or at least the ideal of it as I see it, which is ongoing conversation.
3: This is a topic I have gone on and on about at various times, and so I will try to hold myself back. The assumptions that, I mean, I guess the assumption is that there's a kind of knowledge of objects that we have, the science

0: has this knowledge of how things are, how objects are, and can have a kind of certainty about that, and that everything ought to have that same kind of knowledge. I think that's the mistake, it isn't that philosophy has a problem because it doesn't have that sort of knowledge. It is that we have a problem if we think everything is known in the same way. I can give a very quick and easy example, I think, and my oldest son bought a house across the street from mine, which pleases us very much, my wife and me very much, because that means that their grandkids can just come across the street to visit. We see them quite regularly. I love them very much. I have a good relationship with them. But I can explain that, and I can talk about it in sensible ways, though there are often very interesting questions about what it means to love my children and my grandchildren and how, you know, what effect that has on them and what effect it has on me and how that might, whether or not that's a model for other kinds of love, all sorts of interesting questions there that don't have final answers. But the asking of those questions and thinking about those questions can actually help me deepen the love that I have for them. So I think that it's a straightforward answer. It has intrinsic value to the degree that it's not objective, that it doesn't have the kind of certainty that science expects and the certainty that science has achieved.
1: I'm actually going to break my rule and say something more. Let me say that I think the greatest challenge to religious faith comes from this kind of an assumption. Science gives us the answer, feelings and religious belief, testimony don't. The kind of atheistic naturalism that we've seen in a number of volumes over the past 2 years is a very strident type of naturalism where the entire explanation of all reality must be in scientific terms, or we're simply failing and we have nothing to offer. The fact of the matter is that one of the reasons that the study of philosophy is so freeing is that it's as easy to see how what was taken as an established truth for hundreds of years gets overturned in a moment. That what we now take to be established truths in science, I don't think will last very long. That the kind of orthodoxy that now goes under the name of science and nothing else is not going to hold up very well in 100 years or so. I mean, look at the science of 100 years ago. Are there literally any physical theories that could be adopted across the board as saying, this is the way it is, and in fact, we still agree with that kind of an assertion? I suggest that if there are any, I don't know of them. The fact is the way that we view the world 100 years later, and this is only 100 years, the study of philosophy is going to give us thousands of years where we see large cultural shifts in the way that people conceive of their reality and what it means to them and what's meaningful in their experience. So what I would suggest is that this kind of unquestioning faith in the infallibility of science, taking the place of the unquestioned faith in the infallibility of God, both are mistaken. And that kind of assumption, I think, is the greatest threat to religious faith in our culture. And it's something that has to be carefully addressed.
2: Got a couple here that will allow really open-ended answers. We've got three questions up here still, so we want to be fairly brief in these. Here's one that will really be open-ended. Comment on the hymn, O Say What Is Truth?
0: I'll let you start, Brian. I can say something about it. It's a hymn. It's not a philosophical statement. It's not a philosophical claim. It's a way of expressing our faith about the truth of the gospel. But I don't know that it says much one way or the other philosophically.
1: Did you notice that it's a question?
0: Well, but it also, that hymn answers its own question.
1: Yes,
0: so.
1: Right.
3: I have nothing to add.
2: Here's another open-ended one, somewhat open-ended. Truman Madsen states that Plato's Timaeus, or Timaeus, is the greatest philosophical writing, and the Doctrine and Covenants section 93 is philosophically comparable. Thoughts?
0: I sort of hate to disagree with Truman because I was Truman's teaching assistant many, many years ago, and I have a great admiration for him. He was the first holder of the chair that I now occupy, and I hope to emulate the kind of work that he did. So, you know, I feel bad about this, but I think he's just wrong. I like the Timaeus. It's an interesting piece of work, but I I don't even think it's the greatest of Plato's dialogues, much less the greatest philosophical work. And I don't understand section 93. So I can't comment about how good it is as philosophy. There are ways in which I do understand it. I'm not saying I just sort of skip past it when I read the Doctrine and Covenants. I find it very intriguing. It raises lots of questions for me. I've thought about it a lot, but I would be really hesitant to try to write a philosophical treatise on what it means.
1: Well, as one who's written a theological treatise on what it means.
0: There's a difference between us, right?
1: I don't agree with Truman that the Timaeus is the greatest. The Critique of Pure Reason clearly is the greatest. But I do agree with him that section 93 is well worth the time to look at it, but I don't believe that it's philosophy at all. I don't believe that Joseph Smith sat down and said, I wonder what I can make of the Gospel of John today. I believe it came to him by revelation. Now, I believe it came after careful thought, but I believe that it's simply not intended to be an argument. It's intended to be assertive, and it is assertive, and I don't think that Joseph Smith could have come up with it on his own. In fact, I believe that it is, if not the most profound, at least one of the most profound statements of the relationship between the divine persons and our relationship to deity in all of our scriptures. And it's well worth the time to ponder and philosophically rip apart and put back together.
3: Well, there's a sense in which the Timaeus is not a philosophical piece of writing, or is only slightly a piece of philosophical writing. It's mythological, it's poetic, and has some of the same characteristics of in it that one finds in section 93 of the Doctrine and Covenants. But one, I could say this, it's among the greatest pieces of writing in terms of its influence on the religious tradition, in terms of the way in which it's been utilized to justify one or other theological position. And you name the position theologically that the Timaeus has been cited.
2: Okay. Now here's one that we ought to be able to settle in 5 minutes. Do external arguments frame one's internal monologue on faith, or does one's internal monologue shape one's response to external arguments?
0: I guess it's my question, huh? I don't know. I don't see this as an either-or question. It seems to me that I don't think, first of all, that my internal experience is a monologue. I think this is why I was quoting James. It doesn't even have meaning until I express it. So I think that the relationship between the internal and the external turns out to be very dialectic, that I have this internal experience that makes sense to me as well as to others only in its external expression, so that it requires that external expression. But that my participation in the external is modified by the fact that I do have this internal experience guiding, or I'm not quite sure what the right verb is there. Guiding doesn't seem to be right, but I'm not sure which one it is. But there is this internal experience behind taking part in the external dialogue.
1: Let me add a bit about the tension. When we do apologetics, and Brian's addressed this a bit as well, are we doing an inquiry into the truth, or do we come to it with the belief that we already know the truth and we're simply there to defend it because we already possess it? I suggest that there's a vast difference between one who is an inquirer and one who is merely defending a view that's already held. And I think it's the ultimate question for apologetics. Am I open to those with whom I dialogue to learn from them? I think the biggest problem Mormons have had in the past is that those with whom we talk aren't willing actually to learn from us. But I turn the question around and ask, is that because we weren't open to learn from them? Until we're actually willing to learn from each other, to see what we have to offer to each other, how can we really claim to be talking to each other in a way that we respect and love each other? if I speak with an atheist or evangelical or somebody who really believes that Joseph Smith was just crazy beyond a loon, what is it in his view of the world that I find valuable? Why is it that he's so, or she is so convinced? And I find that it's when I finally see what it is behind the worldview that is attacking my worldview that I see where the real rub lies. About 9 times out of 10, it is some really individual issue of caring deeply about something that I usually agree with, that is motivating the rejection of what I find most valuable.
2: We have one more question here, which we have about 1.5 minutes for. Let's see if I can read it. Truth is discovered, not constructed. Which is the purview of philosophy?
0: Which philosopher? And I don't think there is an answer to that question. There's no one answer. I think, including yes, it's both discovered and constructed, and yes, it's just constructed, and yes, it's just discovered. Lots of variations on it among philosophers.
1: Well, I'm going to really tantalize you. There is an answer to the question, but we just don't have time to give it.
3: Let me just add one comment to that. That precise question is among the most hotly contested issues in philosophy and has been for the past generation, really, with the rise of postmodern approaches to philosophy, much of which has been incorporated by Latter-day Saint apologists in the effort to try to break the stranglehold of this monolithic view of truth, of scientific truth and rational truth that Blake was referring to. So, that's not a 90-second type question. But I would invite you to read some of the literature by Latter-day Saint scholars on that question, and there is some out there now, and it's quite good.
0: Or come to SMPT.
3: Right.
2: Thank you, gentlemen.
4: Want to give a plug for the exponent? That's what it's called, right?
5: Element, for
4: Element, and they said they're going to donate some and bring some tomorrow for us, so we can pick it up in the bookstore tomorrow. So that might be something you can look at, and then they have a great association they work with. But thanks again, gentlemen. That was really excellent.
6: I'm Julianne DeLynn Hatton, and you're listening to Faith and Reason on the Mormon Faircast. This series will discuss the prophet Joseph Smith and the authenticity of the gospel he restored. I'll be speaking with Michael R. Ash, author of the book Of Faith and Reason, 80 Evidences Supporting the Prophet Joseph Smith. Welcome, Michael Ash.
7: Hi, Julianne.
6: Now, last week we talked about how long it took to translate the Book of Mormon. What are we discussing this week?
7: I thought today we'd talk about the textual consistency of the translated Book of Mormon.
6: About how old was Joseph when he started the translation?
7: He was in his early 20s. He kind of finished up right around 23, 24 years old with the translation. So a very young man, about the age of my youngest daughter.
6: Now, was he considered educated by his peers?
7: No, not educated in the formal sense. You know, he had enough knowledge to, you know, work on a farm and do the things that needed to be done to support himself, but not in book smarts. He didn't attend more than about 3 years of formal schooling, so he really didn't have much of an education as far as that goes.
6: So as he was translating the Book of Mormon, do you know if he used reference books at all?
7: He did not. In fact, Emma was probably one of the great sources of some quotes that she gave, where she talked about that Joseph, when she was the scribe, he did not have anything, any scraps of paper, any books. There was nothing that he used as reference material when he was translating the Book of Mormon.
6: Now, how hard would it have been to get your hands on reference books at that time?
7: Well, they did have a library, and they did have, you know, books that people could buy and novels and things like that. So it's not like this was a world without books. But Joseph, with the things that we find, not only in the Book of Mormon, but in the restored doctrines that he brought forth, he would have had to have quite a library of his own of reference material. And there's just no indication that he had that.
6: So we're talking about
8: a man in his early 20s with no formal education who wrote about religion, politics.
7: Yeah, war. You know, he interweaves these stories of different people, wars, politics, geography, and of course, some very important religious doctrines. And you know, like I said, if people could claim that, well, yeah, sure, there's smart people out there who create novels, and he might have been a genius, but he would have had to create this story with very complex narratives and sometimes narratives within narratives without having reference materials or notes to return to when he and to keep this all straight in his head. That's just what makes it remarkable, and I think to the point where you can't see it as a novel, because a novel, you'd have holes in the story and in the plots here and there, and we don't find that in the Book of Mormon.
8: So now when we write, we use word processors. I'm old enough to remember writing research papers on a typewriter.
7: Me too.
8: And if you have to redo a page, you have to go back and rewrite the entire paper. I know people who have written their doctoral theses on a typewriter. He didn't even go back and look at what he had written. Is that right?
7: That's exactly right. Emma talks about how they would stop in the middle of the translation to get some things done. And when they came back, they would pick up right where he left off. You know, he didn't ask him, okay, read back the last few pages. And I know what you mean about with a typewriter, because when I was a younger man, I wrote quite a bit of fiction. And I wrote a novel, unpublished, but I wrote one on a typewriter, and I would constantly have to refer back to the earlier chapters to make sure, okay, where are the characters now? What was this character doing? And to keep the story straight. And it just boggles the mind to think that he could have written such a complex book as a Book of Mormon without going back over the past pages to see what was happening or keeping some sort of notes on it.
8: Just getting the names straight.
7: Yeah, exactly.
8: Keeping the culture straight.
7: Right.
8: Knowing the difference between the Nephites and the Lamanites and making that sound true.
7: Yeah, and many of the things that he talks about there, you know, when somebody writes a novel, they kind of highlight anything that's strange or unusual. Whereas a history, they're assuming that people understand this already, and so it's not really pointed out. We just kind of see these things subtly mentioned in there, and they're things that really tie into what we know now about ancient cultures, both in the Old World and Mesoamerica. And that, again, is an indication to me that Joe Smith translated. If he was a writer, a fictional writer, this would be like, wow, look at this amazing type stuff. And that's not the way it's written.
8: Now, you've published two books, right?
7: That's correct.
8: Did you have an editor?
7: Yes, had several editors. I had several. And each time another person went over it, they would find mistakes constantly, yeah.
8: How long did it take you to publish your two books?
7: The first one, Shaken Faith Syndrome, it took me a few years to work on that one. Of Faith and Reason, a little less time because I was able to pull from already notes that I collected over the years. But yeah, it was a lot of work and rereading for me to find the errors in the manuscript and typos and things that I got wrong, and then editors to go over it as well. So it's a big process and something that just couldn't be accomplished in the, you know, 65 days that Joseph had without going over his notes again.
8: What did the critics say? Obviously, there's been a lot of criticism of the Book of Mormon.
7: Sure. A critic is going to have to come up with some alternative theory, because either Joseph Smith received revelation to write the Book of Mormon, to, you know, translate it, or he somehow was either a genius or relied on somebody else, or somebody else wrote the Book of Mormon, then he just, you know, kind of stole it or something. They have to come up with an alternative theory. And so there's been lots of theories in the past, and I'm sure there's going to be more theories in the future, because if you're not going to accept what Joseph Smith claimed, then you have to come up with something else. And try as they might, I have not seen a consistent theory yet that accounts for all the evidence that we have in front of us.
8: Can you describe the actual process that Joseph went through to translate the Book of Mormon?
7: Yeah, he had the plates nearby. He didn't actually look at the plates through the Urim and Thummim. Sometimes we see that in artwork where he looked in all of these spectacles or glasses onto the characters. He couldn't read them. So he used tools that were common in his day, and that was using a seer stone or earlier in the Nephite interpreters, and put those into a hat, into an upside-down hat put in the bottom, and then he would stick his face in the hat to darken, and he'd be able to see somehow the text would shine into his brain, I guess is the best way to describe it, and he would read off the text to the scribe. So he couldn't have had any notes or anything in the bottom of the hat, because one, it probably been too close to focus on, but even if he could focus on it, it was dark in there. That's the whole point of putting your face in the hat. And witnesses say that he didn't have anything around him. So somehow he was able to see these words by putting his face in the hat. He read it off. The scribes wrote down what he dictated. And like I said, he didn't come back and say, now reread these last several pages and who's who to make sure I keep the story straight. He just dictated off, and bam, we have the Book of Mormon.
8: Do you know what the seer stone looked like?
7: From what I've seen, it was kind of a grayish or light brown grayish with, I believe, a stripe across. And that's, I think, what we presume, if I'm not mistaken, church has in the vaults at least one seer stone that belonged to Joseph Smith. It's not available for public view, but quite honestly, I don't think there was anything special about these seer stones, but in Joseph's mind there was. In his day, they believed that some of these stones had properties to be the focus points for God's revelation or God's divine gifts. Some people in his day used it to find lost treasures or seek water. Still, people still do divining to seek water. When I lived in Colorado Springs, my boss, great man there, he built a cabin up the mountains, and he had a diviner come to look for where to put his well. So this is not something that's completely disappeared from certain cultures, even educated cultures. Well, in Joseph Smith's day, some of these people believed that if a certain kind of stone with the right person using that stone could see kind of hidden things. And Joseph was one of these people. And the Lord used that to accomplish his purposes.
8: Richard Bushman in Rough Stone Rolling talks about the element of magic, and that magic and divining and these types of miracles were not unusual in the culture of Joseph Smith's day at all.
7: Exactly. Yeah, it's just in our modern, scientific era, that we've pushed these things aside. But in Joseph Smith's day, many educated people believed in these things. And, in the Doctrine and Covenants, it talks about how the Lord speaks to us in our language, where our language is not just words. Our language is how we understand things, the culture, and what we believe.
8: And that's why some of the words in the Book of Mormon come from Joseph Smith's culture, such as adieu.
7: Right. Yeah, that was a word that we used, even though it's a French word, it was used in his culture. I mean, a lot of our words in the English language come from other cultures, whether it's French or German or Italian or Spanish, whatever. So the language that Joseph Smith used to translate the Book of Mormon is kind of the mishmash that is English, and whatever words were available to him to try to convey the ideas that he was seeing in this text.
8: A lot of people criticize Joseph Smith for using Old English in the Book of Mormon. How do you respond to that?
7: Yeah, and it's not just that he's using Old English, he's using King James English. And that was the scripture of his day. That was the Bible. That's what the people in his vicinity, that's how they talked. That's how the ministers talked. That's how people thought of Scripture. And so he's translating Scripture. He knows he's translating Scripture. So it just seemed natural to use the language of Scripture, which is King James, to dictate the Book of Mormon. That's what it would formulated in his head as the Lord was putting these thoughts or words into his head. What's interesting is that even the Dead Sea Scrolls, some of the early translations, and probably even some of them now, many parts of them were translated into King James English. Well, obviously, the people that wrote the Dead Sea Scrolls didn't know King James English. But that is the scripture of our day for most people. I mean, give it another 50 to 100 years and that may change, but it has been the scripture language of most Americans.
8: And it makes it a lot easier for us Latter-day Saints who are going back between the Bible and the Book of Mormon.
7: Yes, it does. It definitely. And like I said, if Joseph Smith would have received the translation now or maybe 10, 20 years from now, that language would undoubtedly be different. But he received it in a time where everybody in his vicinity understood Scripture to be King James language.
8: All right, let's talk about Alma 36:22, because this is one of the most miraculous parts of this evidence.
7: Yeah, it's one of the most amazing things. And I believe this one was first discovered by John Welch, if I'm not mistaken. In Alma 36, he talks about the joy that he felt when he went through his conversion process. And he likens it to a scene from Lehi's vision where Father Lehi saw these things that he describes. And I'll just read real quickly here what he describes in Alma 36. He says that Father Lehi saw God sitting upon his throne, surrounded with numberless concourses of angels, in the attitude of singing and praising their God. Now, there's 21 words there. These same 21 words are quoted verbatim from Nephi's record of Lehi's vision. So we find these exact same 21 words in 1 Nephi 1:18, which is 319 pages earlier in the first edition of the Book of Mormon. So Joseph is not having any parts read back, yet 319 pages earlier, he is able to recall an exact 21-word phrase. Just try to do that with any novel that you read, and just the page previous, try to remember 21 words in a row. It's just not going to happen. And so that's one of the miraculous instances of consistency.
8: What about the calamities?
7: Yeah, in the calamities, which is Nephi records a prophecy of the ancient prophet Zenos concerning the destruction that would come upon the wicked. And Zenos lists 10 calamities, which include lightning and fire and vapor, darkness, and things like that. Well, these exact same calamities are shown to have occurred in 3 Nephi, which is 420 pages later again. So the editors of the original Book of Mormon probably had access, and they could go back and read and see that all these things were being fulfilled. But Joseph Smith would have had to remember, again, all these 10 calamities without having somebody read it to him, and that just doesn't seem likely.
8: And finally, you talk about the 5 prohibitions.
7: Yes, and this is from King Benjamin. It's in Mosiah. He lists 5 legal prohibitions, which are murder, plunder, theft, adultery, and any manner of wickedness. These exact same 5 prohibitions are found 7 times in the Book of Mormon, and they're always part of the Nephite formulaic law. So here, once again, Joseph Smith, as he was a novelist, he would have had to have structured these 5 things and then remembered them each time in the right context to use them again. And if this was the only instance, you could say, okay, well, we remember these 5 things and kept using them. But this is these are just a couple of instances. And again, they're not... He doesn't highlight them in there. Yeah, scholars have to dig to all of a sudden notice these things because they're very subtle in the Book of Mormon. Joseph Smith doesn't write like a novelist where he tries to point these out for the reader to say, see what I can do. Mm-hmm. They're just hidden there. There's kind of these Easter eggs, I guess, that are hidden there that scholars have found and drawn our attention to. And it's, I think, just some amazing evidence for the truthfulness and historicity of the Book of Mormon.
8: So what do you say to critics who say it would be easy to write a book like the Book of Mormon?
7: Nobody's ever come up with anything like the Book of Mormon. You know, a lot of critics in the past year say, well, you know, Joseph Smith, any uneducated person with a smattering of knowledge of the Bible and using the language from the Bible could write something like this. Well, okay, prove it. You know, let's see somebody try this. And nobody has taken that challenge because it really is not possible. Like I said, it's not just a matter of producing a story, but it's producing a story that interweaves all these other things going on and then making sure that it has some just wonderful doctrinal teachings in as well. There's nothing else like it.
8: Thank you, Michael Ash.
7: Thank you, Julianne.
8: Thanks for listening to Faith and Reason on the Mormon Faircast. I'm your host, Julianne DeLynn Hatton, inviting you to keep the faith.
9: Michael R. Ash is the author of the book Shaken Faith Syndrome, Strengthening One's Testimony in the Face of Criticism and Doubt, as well as the book Of Faith and Reason, 80 Evidences Supporting the Prophet Joseph Smith. Faith and Reason is produced by Tom Hatton with music courtesy of Arthur Hatton. 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

0: Our next speaker is Ty Mansfield. Ty received his PhD in marriage and family therapy and has private practice specializing in marital and sexual health. Sorry. Excuse me. Sorry about that. And work with sexual and gender minorities. He is also adjunct faculty in religious education and the School of Family Life at BYU. Ty is co-founder and past president of North Star, a faith-based ministry for Latter-day Saint sexual and gender minorities, and is currently serving as a member of the board of directors. He is part of the Reconciliation and Growth Project, a dialogue group between LGBTQ affirmative and religious conservative mental health professionals who have developed an ethical mental health treatment protocol for working with individuals experiencing conflict between their faith and their sexuality and or gender identity. He is also part of the Four Options Survey research team and similarly ideologically diverse collaborative effort looking at healthy and sustainable life paths for sexual minorities. In addition to his work with sexual and gender, Ty is a certified mindfulness meditation teacher and a co-author with Jacob Hess, Carrie Scarda, and Kyle Anderson of the recent book, The Power of Stillness, Mindful Living for Latter-day Saints. He and his wife, Danielle, have five children and live in Spanish Fork, Utah. And with that, we'll welcome Ty Mansfield.
1: Let me make sure this works. I am happy to be with you today. Last night, as my wife was... Let me see if I can get this to go back right. As my wife was helping me with a run-through of this, the timed run-through, it ended up at about an hour and 20 minutes. And so I was up until midnight last night chopping everything I could think of out of my presentation, but I wasn't confident that I had got it under. So when the last one went short, I thought this could be an answer to a prayer. I'm very happy to be with you today. The title of this is Loving Truth and Truly Loving, Mapping the Problems and Possibilities in the Latter-day Saint LGBTQ plus Conversation. And, give me one second here. To give you just a very brief background, Scott mentioned in the bio some of the work. I spoke at the FAIR conference in 2014. And since then, for about the last 8 years, I've been involved in he mentioned the Reconciliation and Growth Project. It's a group of mental health professionals, liberals, conservatives, kind of this cross-ideological, kind of talking across the divide to say, can we talk about, because as you can imagine, social issues become very politicized, and so can the therapeutic world, the mental health world, also be very politicized. So for us to come together and to say, can we just talk about, you know, rather than conservative or liberal, can we talk about what good therapy looks like for people navigating really difficult questions, right, that honors client self-determination and doesn't hurt people in the process. And so out of that process, we've created a guide and what we call the Declaration on Avoiding Harm. Where do we all agree the real harms are? Because progressive therapists can do harm, conservative therapists can do harm. And then out of that grew this research project where we were looking at four different life paths, right? Single celibate, single sexually active, opposite sex relationships, and same sex relationships. With, you know, if someone's going to stay in the church, they're going to be either single or in a, you know, married to the opposite sex. And so what does it look like? How can they do that? Rather than saying, is it possible, or assuming that, you know, marriages just don't work because we've heard the tragic stories, we can change the question, right? Why do they work when they work, right? Because 80% of our sample who were in mixed orientation marriages reported being satisfied. So we have to change the question, right? Why do they work when they work? Why do they not work when they don't work? So that we can help people who are navigating these questions in sensitive ways. This was all more relevant to my presentation before midnight last night, but I thought I would, at least to give you a little bit of some background on where I'm coming from. This has been very much a part of my world professionally, and as, you know, as it has been, both academically and in my clinical work. So, I want to start today, the rest of the, kind of the main part, it's going to be less clinical, less science, more looking at worldview and where our theology plays into that worldview. But I want to present an analogy or a metaphor. here. Many of you have seen this this triangle, right, of the covenant marriage, right? As we come into marriage, we are cleaving together, we're coming together in our covenant with God. So there's really these three participants, right? And as we move closer to God, right, and nurture ourselves spiritually, we will come closer together, right? So the oneness that we are truly seeking can really only come together in Christ, right? But there are things. I'm not able to see this whole slide. You know, we have this statement, right? Neither is the man without the woman, or the woman without the man in the Lord, right? There is. Oh my gosh, this is not working for me. Oh, because I'm going the wrong way. That's why. Here we go. And then there's a Christian writer, Gary Thomas. He wrote a book called Sacred Marriage, and the subtitle of his book, I think, is a very profound question. He said, what if God designed marriage to make us holy more than to make us happy, right? And certainly we want to be happy, but if we have a view of marriage that it's a sanctifying experience, it's designed to be a crucible that pressures out our selfishness, right? In a crucible, as you kind of heat up, all of the impurities come to the surface. And marriage is a crucible in a very real way that I believe God wants for us as a process of becoming holy, right? That becomes challenging for a number of reasons in a number of relationships. You have family of origin issues, family of origin wounds, beliefs, cultural differences, value differences. Lots of things that make this process challenging to that we have to kind of press through and transcend in order to nurture that oneness. Moving from there, similar, kind of extending the metaphor, if we think about that as a model for how we think about the body of Christ, rather with a cone than a triangle that has sort of infinite points, and we're all together in covenant, right? When we take upon us the name of Christ to come into the body of Christ, where we mourn with those who mourn and comfort those who stand in need of comfort, this isn't just about signing up for an ideal of eternal families. It's being in the eternal family, singular, right now, today. And, as we all seek to come closer to God, to Christ, to build Zion, we will then, and only then, really truly be able to become one. Even though Joseph made this statement in his DNC 128, his letter on work for the dead, right? For we without them cannot be made perfect, neither can they without us be made perfect. I believe this really applies to all of us. We need each other in order to be made perfect, right? As the Lord tells us in DNC 46, nobody has all the gifts, then that's why we all need each other, right? We each have gifts that we bring to the body of Christ, and, you know, no part of the body can say to any other part of the body, we have no need of thee. We absolutely need each other. And, you know, the church also becomes this sort of crucible, this sanctifying crucible, right? I think a lot of Eugene England's classic essay, Why the Church is as True as the Gospel, right? Because the church is this community, right? It's not just this sort of consumer-oriented, you know, education program that we can, you know, sign up for if we like it and we leave it if we don't, right? It's part of the gospel education is being in relationship with one another. You know, as colleague of mine said, you know, she said, you know, if you're not offended at least once a week at church, you're probably not even that active, right? We have to be in relationships in order for that sanctification to happen, right? And as the contemplative teacher Ram Dass said it, as soon as you think you're enlightened, go spend a week with your family, right? It's easy to be enlightened on a yoga mat or on a mountaintop. It's really hard to be enlightened in relationships with people who trigger us, right? Or who just are different and they're hard to understand, right? And we don't feel seen and we don't feel understood and these sorts of things. So, but these are goods that we want to seek. But that also becomes different, right? People at church, we have political differences and social differences, and there's just lots of different things that make becoming one in Christ a challenge, right? And we have to press through those challenges, staying in covenant with God and with each other in order to become everything that God is calling us to become. Now, I want to apply this to the topic today, which is how we address sexual minority issues, right? And I'm going to be thinking about this more in terms of, you know, not the sexual minorities out there, right? It's the sexual minorities here with us, right? It's almost like, you know, being in an elders' quorum lesson, I don't know what Relief Society's like, where it's, you know, talking about, you know, the problem of pornography, and we're assuming that the only people who struggle are the people outside of this room, right? And there's just kind of a lack of vulnerability there and recognizing that there are people right here who struggle, and how can we come together in community and brotherhood, sisterhood, to help people through very real challenges rather than just talking about them in the abstract as if they don't apply. So, there are sexual and gender minorities, right, in our, in our congregations and potentially sitting right next to you. One of my clients actually thought nobody would understand, right, and as I encouraged him to kind of create a support system, he decided to talk to his bishop. And as he opened up to his bishop confided, yeah, that's actually been part of my story too. He had no idea. But the support that bishop was able to offer by virtue of his experience became a really crucial part of that ministry for this particular client. And one of the things that I forgot to mention, I'm very intentionally shifting language, right? We often talk about LGBTQ issues because that's kind of the social terminology. When it comes to understanding sexuality, it's not the best term to use because it's an exclusive term, because it's talking specifically about identity. Right? There are, sexuality is complex, it's a spectrum. There are a lot of individuals who are navigating questions related to sexual identity who do not identify as gay or lesbian or bisexual, right? And so when we talk just about LGBTQ issues, a lot of people, I mean, sometimes I'm talking about it here as sort of the gateway conversation, but as we get underneath that, we have to understand that when we're only talking about LGBTQ issues, the people who don't identify often feel alienated and not seen, right? And that becomes a problem. That becomes a challenge. So, similar thing, right? As a church, we have to, in that covenant relationship with each other, they without us cannot be made perfect. And neither can we without them be made perfect. I need you and you need me in order to be made perfect, right? As we listen to each other and hear one another and talk about what it means to create Zion in a way that can allow for each of our life experiences as we're all, all doing our best. But that also, right, becomes challenging. Right, as we have a lot of cultural dynamics that make talking about sexuality in our culture very problematic. So, with all of this frame in mind, there's a critical question that I would like to consider with you, and it's this: what are some of the things, ideas, narratives, cultural philosophies that impede us, both those navigating sexual and gender identity, and the church as a whole, as we seek to build Zion and take on the divine nature? It's the air we breathe in, or the air we breathe, right? It's the water we swim in. They impact us every day. And we'll talk a little bit more about these as we go, but I want to be thinking about this, right? Elder Maxwell once said, if we are to see things more clearly, we must lift ourselves above the secular smog, right? It was in this, if you remember when the Witnesses of Christ videos came out, Elder Maxwell did his video from, I don't know which telescope it was, but from this telescope. And he used that as a metaphor. There are reasons that telescopes are built on mountaintops, right? They have to be able to, they have to be above the smog, the pollution, and even light. Even artificial light can be a form of pollution, right? And then he used this metaphor, right? If we're truly going to see the things of eternity clearly, we have to get above the artificial and other things that tend to obscure or color our vision. So there are three, I'm breaking up my thoughts today in basically three kind of general sections. One is the vision, the other is the challenges and the problems. And then the other is the possibilities. What are some things that we can consider as we move closer to Zion? So, the vision. Actually, at this point, for sake of time, I'm going to start reading the comments that I had put together. So I'm going to back up here. Wrong direction again. So with this question, what are these ideals, right? I don't know if there's a more important question than this that we as Latter-day Saints should be asking in an ongoing way, because it's certainly not a question of whether we should be nurturing integration, support, belonging. That should be a given. The critical question for true believers is how. Because a number of Latter-day Saint ministries that address LGBT issues seem to be high on expressive individualism, sentimentalism, and queer liberation, and low on actual grounding in the restored gospel of Jesus Christ, offering what often feels like a Mormon-flavored iteration of what one sociologist of religion termed moral therapeutic deism. In a world where conceptions of love are often rooted more in sentimentalism and moral relativism, this reminder couldn't be more relevant. Rainbow pins and pride flags mean different things to different people. And because of this, they can send very mixed messages when it comes to how we understand covenantal faith. While they can certainly send meaningful messages of love, inclusion, and acceptance to some, they are also extremely alienating to others. As such, there are a lot of declarations made about the particular unfairness around different life circumstances. But I'm not sure fairness is the right way to characterize the differences in the experiences we all have. Lost my place here. I think that if our perspective focused less on what is fair or not, and more on what God sent us here to learn, so that we can become more like Him, developing essential attributes of godliness, I think it would shift the attitude of many navigating these issues. We could then confidently settle into the yes of what we are becoming, rather than the no of what we perceive we are being denied here in a mortal, fallen world designed specifically for the purpose of spiritual education. That said, while there are certainly very real inequities in life that our covenants of consecration call us to minister to, I also believe that with an eternal perspective, God views our experiences, again, far less in terms of fairness and more in terms of potential growth and development. As much as the Jews wanted a political Messiah, Jesus did not come to free the Jews from the Romans. He came to free them from themselves. So in our efforts to love, include, and minister to sexual and gender minorities, are we resourcing the restored doctrine and gospel of Jesus Christ? Or are we resourcing queer liberation ideologies or other culturally informed resources with assumptions and values that are either wrong or antithetical to the gospel and doctrines of Jesus Christ? What we need is a lot less shame around same-sex attraction, quote-unquote, a lot less LGBTQ pride, for shame and pride are but two sides of the same coin, and a lot more sexual and spiritual humility. We need a lot more trust that when God says, "For the heavens are higher than the earth, for as the heavens are higher than the earth, so are my ways higher than your ways, and my thoughts than your thoughts," that He actually means it. So, again, in framing my exploration of these questions, I'm setting that out in the following way. Now we're back to where I was. What is our vision of Zion or a celestial society? This is our yes. I think about this all the time. Having some vision of what we're becoming can focus us in a very powerful way. But without that vision, the opposite is true. As the proverb has said, when there is no prophetic vision, the people live without restraint. I think it's important to start with a larger vision and narrative as context for exploring sexual and gender minority concerns, because a lot of our conversation today even among Latter-day Saints, feels very earthy and presentist. It often feels more like we're lost in 20th and 21st century, Western American sociopolitical values, rooted more in progressivism or conservatism than stretching toward a transcendent vision rooted in the gospel of Jesus Christ. As one of my favorite quotes is President Oakes, who once said, there is a lot of wisdom in liberalism. I see a lot of wisdom in conservatism. I see a lot of wisdom in intellectualism, but there is salvation in none of them. And I think, the more attached we are to our social philosophies and judge the church by those in those terms, including conservatism, right? I think we're more vulnerable to being unmoored. Second, with that vision in mind, we can better see how we are positioned in the process of growing toward. We can better see how we are positioned in the process of growing toward that vision, both as a church and as sexual and gender minorities, who often feel torn living in a world between worlds. Awareness precedes power, and I believe that as we become more conscious of the cultural waters we swim in, we can better navigate those waters rather than becoming hindered or blinded by them. And then finally, I hope to explore what we can as a faith community do better to come more closely toward that Zion ideal and to provide a more life-giving place of belonging for sexual and gender minorities. So, the vision. What is Zion? Or in a more cosmic sense, what is the nature of celestial sociality we're preparing for and practicing to become? How do we understand the nature of love and the quality of relationships in that world? Because of an experience I had that I'll share in a moment, these questions have become very relevant to me. I wasn't emotional at all writing this, and have come to define the way I see my life journey. I think about these things constantly. Some principles. We know that God is a being whose defining essence is love and who is the literal embodiment of a fullness of light and truth. Furthermore, in Joseph's vision of the kingdoms of glory recorded in D&C 76, he sees that in the celestial glory, where we receive of his fullness, we have a quality of relationship where we see as we are seen and know as we are known. That is the very essence of the definition of the word intimacy. Sorry, I can't see. Which we gravely distort when we use that word as a euphemism for sex. So in this celestial world, we also become beings as God is, who are the literal embodiment of a fullness of love, light, and truth. And we dwell in a place of perfect love and unity with hearts knit together, or with one heart and one mind and souls knit together, and who have a complete unity of heart and perfect intimacy with each other. I don't think we can comprehend just how profound these truths really are. Several years ago, shortly after I had worked through an existential crisis, around reconciling my own experience with sexuality and my faith, and had finally come to a place where I had decided that I was all in the church. I had concluded that I wouldn't marry in this life, and I had come to a place where I was at peace with that, even as I continued to experience some emotional ups and downs. I was earnestly seeking additional divine guidance when this fall general conference came along that year. And I wrote down some of my most heartfelt questions and went into the Saturday morning session fasted. At the beginning of the afternoon session, this is why I needed the extra time. As soon as the opening prayer was given, I felt completely enveloped in the Spirit. And I received what I think of as a vision, but it wasn't a vision of feeling, or wasn't a vision of seeing, it was a vision of feeling. The feeling was unlike anything I had ever felt. For nearly 2 hours, all the hurt, all the pain, the confusion, the frustration were completely gone. And in their place was this feeling of divine love that I had never experienced. With that feeling came an understanding that this was pure celestial love, and I heard the word.

trusted that God would lead me, what felt most remarkable to me was the contrast between what I felt then and the way we talk about love, sex, and the way we talk about love, sex, and intimacy and romance in our culture, and even including in LDS culture, I would add. It all feels very earthy and hollow in comparison to what I felt. Another thing that is significant to me is that any thought of trying to overcome same-sex attraction or changing my sexuality felt completely irrelevant. My overarching desire became, and has been since that time, simply for God to teach me that kind of love and to dwell in it more often. It's also given me new meaning from Moroni's teaching on charity, that true charity, or the pure love of Christ, which endureth forever, is bestowed upon those who are true believers in Jesus Christ and who pray with all the energy of their heart that they may be filled with this love, which he hath. If we understand and believe Moroni, then we have to understand that divine love isn't some earthy or telestial projection of human romantic and sexual love. Trite sayings like all love is love and you can't choose who you love ring shallow in the light of the love that God is calling us into as a spiritual gift that subsumes any kind of love that we can experience in this life outside of him. Not all that we call love is actually love, but true love, true charity does love all. Said differently, I believe that the love we will all feel for and with one another in the celestial glory is more powerful, more transcendent than any love we can experience in this world, including in earthly marital relationships. Concerning the narrative that for sexual minorities, the most authentic, quote-unquote, love is that pursued in same-sex relationships, I would suggest that there's not a single gay or lesbian couple, even of the most loving and connected of all gay or lesbian couples, who love each other more than God loves us, or more than each of us, all of us, will love each other in the celestial world. So the call for sexual minorities isn't to love less or some trite restriction that they aren't allowed to love who they love. It's a call to love more. Same-sex love and intimacy is beautiful and good when we understand it in an eternal perspective. But we are called to channel and cultivate that love within the bounds the Lord has set. This kind of love actually is a choice, but more than that, it's a divine gift that we can choose to accept and cultivate daily. I believe, personally, that orientation, as we understand it, becomes irrelevant as it's swallowed up in this more transcendent experience of perfect love and intimate relationship we will all experience together. As we seek to create a Zion that is more reflective of this heavenly manifestation, we must ask ourselves how we can create space here and now where all people can experience deeper love, intimacy, and belonging, and spiritual family. It seems that this should be one of our prime focuses in the church. And with church leaders recently noting that more than half of all adults in the church are single, and with an increasing epidemic of loneliness in our Western culture, it's more important now than ever. Challenges and problems. Sherry Dew aptly stated that, quote, the root cause of confusion that some have about the gospel comes from a combination of a steady diet of the philosophies of the world juxtaposed against a superficial understanding of the gospel. The combination is spiritually deadly, end quote. I would suggest that there are few, if any, topics where this is more true than in the domain of sexuality and gender. This has created no small heartache for many very sincere Latter-day Saints who want to understand these issues in the context of the Restoration in a way that feels loving, equitable, and ultimately true. It seems to me that the number of people who have left or considered leaving the church over the last 5 to 10 years because of the church's position around these issues has dramatically increased. The prophet Joseph Smith taught that there would be generational Abrahamic tests, and I have long felt that LGBTQ issues would be ours. While there is far more to say about this than I can say today, I would like to do a high-level overview of some intersecting themes that seem to compound the challenges that we face around these issues today. One is a simplistic or problematic view of sexuality.

Two, a simplistic or problematic view of the doctrines of the gospel, including marriage. And three, the obscuring of both sexuality and restored doctrine by cultural philosophies both in and out of the church. The combination of these issues has been tied to a number of statements many of you have heard, perhaps like, people are born gay, and since they're born gay, only a cruel God would tell someone to act in a way that is contrary to their nature. Or, the only two choices LGBTQ people have is to stay in the church and live a lonely, isolated, depressed life, perhaps even commit suicide, or leave the church, be their true selves, and find authentic joy, love, find authentic love and experience real joy. Or, just as the church changed its teachings regarding plural marriage and priesthood and temple restrictions for Black Latter-day Saints, the church will likely receive a revelation allowing same-sex marriage. Or, finally, the doctrines of the and policies of the church are inherently harmful to sexual and gender minorities, and they cause suicide. Just to name a few. I'm not going to spend time on all of these, but I do want to highlight some themes, some important themes to get underneath them and shed some needed light. These are the themes that we as a culture are going to have to transcend and speak into if we're going to nurture a community that reflects the love of God sufficiently to keep to keep those who are struggling with what often seem to be more attractive alternatives. To the first point, we need a less shallow understanding of the complexities of sexuality. Having a more nuanced view of sexuality is important, not just because it helps us to relate to sexuality in a healthier way, but because it also shapes the story of sexuality. We are meaning-making and storytelling creatures and communities. We can't get away from it. Our brain is a narrative brain. It takes data and then seeks to interpret that data into a story through which we try to make sense of ourselves and the world around us. So while I'm going to spend more time on the narrative piece, because that's the part that most people seem to be blinded to, I do think it's important to lay out some key themes regarding sexuality that complicate our simplistic cultural constructs. And this piece was the focus of my 2014 address, so I'm not going to spend very much time here. I just want to reiterate that sexuality is layered and much more complex. So I have a four-tiered framework for how we think about that, where we have attraction and aversion, right? Just the qualitative experience of attraction, and there are different domains of attraction. We have erotic attraction, romantic, affectional, aesthetic, social, and even spiritual. And many of these attractions can be experienced, we experience with friends in platonic ways. But when we're drawn to someone, there is a feeling of attraction for, you know, again, for any number of reasons. And then, you know, certain domains are platonic, but they can overlap with erotic or romantic. Then we have orientation, or which patterns of attraction, because sometimes they can just be situational, which patterns of attraction tend to be more persistent over time. And then we have behavior and relationship choices, and then finally identity. The bottom two are not really subject to choice, right? There's a lot of complex developmental and environmental factors here. These top two are very much subject to agency, right? We choose our behavior, but we also have choice in how we think about the way we story sexuality. And sometimes we are apt to confuse labels with identity. We can get hung up on what labels or words someone is using, we're not using. So while there can be some overlap between the two, it's also possible for two people to use the same label or descriptive word, but have very different identities. Because identity is more about the narrative or worldview that provide the interpretive lens through which individuals understand and make meaning around their sexuality, and then incorporate that meaning into a sense of self or selfhood. This latter category is where I want to spend a little bit more time, simply because it's more subjective and interpretive, and very much relevant to Latter-day Saint conversations around sexual and gender minority issues. Words are powerful, and the narratives they both reflect and shape cannot be underestimated. Robert McFarlane, a British writer and researcher, has written that, quote, language does not just register experience, it produces it, end quote.
Lisa Diamond, a University of Utah researcher, noted that we have to acknowledge that sexual categories or identity constructs are mental shortcuts that may be helpful in making quick judgments, but which can be problematic in the way that they also can reflect or lead to biases. She noted that when we impose these identity constructs, we're not in fact cutting nature at its joints. We're imposing some joints on a very messy phenomenon. We have to be careful about presuming that these sexual identity categories are natural phenomena. So when we talk about sexuality and identity, there are all sorts of assumptions embedded that most people aren't even conscious of. Assumptions about why people experience the sexual feelings they do. Assumptions about what it means to have a self or a true self. And values about what kind of life is the most meaningful kind of life to live. Joshua Knobe, a Yale professor in cognitive science and philosophy, has explored this question of selfhood and asked how people conceptualize what it means to have a quote-unquote true self. In one study conducted by him and his colleagues, they asked participants to identify their sociopolitical leanings. And some of them identified themselves as conservative and others as liberals. And then provided a series of different vignettes representing conflicts between their rational reflection and deeply held values on one hand, or feelings, emotions, desires, or passions on the other. Interestingly, what they found was that there was not consistency between liberals and conservatives regarding which parts of their experience represented the true self. On one question, liberal participants might identify beliefs and values as the true self. And on another question, they might identify feelings and emotions as the true self. The same was true of conservative participants. What seemed most consistent in the responses was that the part that participants identified as the true self was the aspect of self that they saw as the valuable one, the good one, the part worth preserving. Quote, people's ordinary understanding of the true self appears to involve a kind of value judgment, a judgment about what sorts of lives are really worth living. End quote. When we talk about attractions, whether those attractions are fluid or fixed, we are simply talking about the qualitative inner experience. But when we talk about identity, we're talking about what those attractions mean for us. We story them in ways that not only reflect current experiences, but shape future trajectories. It isn't an objective, impartial, or value-neutral process. And identity and meaning-making also never occur in a vacuum. We negotiate our identity to some degree or another with our relationships and our environment, whether it be through religious messages, sociopolitical discourse, or popular entertainment media. We consume a steady diet of external ideals and values that shape us significantly. And we are often completely unconscious of its impact on us. It's the water we swim in, the air we breathe. As a famous French lawyer once said, tell me what you eat, and I will tell you who you are. However one understands sexuality, and however one chooses to self-identify here in a fallen temporal world, limited by human culture and human language, I firmly believe, like Daniel's interpretation of Nebuchadnezzar's dream, in which all social and political systems were swallowed up in the gospel stone that rolled forth to consume the nations, so will the spiritual ideals and identities of the kingdom of God and of the celestial nature swallow up all of our social... Oh, thank you so much. Swallow up all of our social identity constructs that blur eternal identity. The more deeply we understand and feel spiritually connected to eternal realities in our eternal identity, the less meaningful any proximate mortal identities or labels will feel to us. To return to our metaphorical frame of the triune relationship, what are some of the dominant cultural assumptions and narratives, both in the church and in the broader culture, that hinder sexual gender minorities who are striving to stay on the covenant path and that impact the ways in which Latter-day Saints engage with them? Some examples, right, that many of you have seen, right? Secularism, expressive individualism, conservatism, sentimentalism, moral relativism, progressivism, romanticism.
I believe that there's something happening in the lay Latter-day Saint community that we need to be conscious of. As an analogy for how powerful cultural forces can shape the church, in his Truman Madsen lecture on Joseph Smith's Recovery of the Eternal Man, Robert Millet, former Dean of Religious Education at BYU, talked about the changes in the Christian concept of God that took place within the early councils such as Nicaea and Constantinople, quoting evangelical scholars who remarked on the many insights that emerged from this inevitable encounter between the gospel and the larger culture and influence of Hellenistic philosophy, which also helped Christians evangelize Greek culture. Quoting these scholars, Millet continued, quote, along with the good came a certain theological virus that infected the Christian doctrine of God, making it ill and creating the sorts of problems mentioned above. The virus so permeates Christian theology today that some have come to take the illness for granted, attributing it to divine mystery, while others remain unaware of the infection altogether. End quote. I believe that something comparable is happening in the church today, the lay community, with regard to ideologies surrounding love, marriage, sexuality, and gender. Cultural movements such as secular humanism, expressive individualism, romanticism, sentimentalism, which have given rise to sexual liberation and subsequent gay queer liberation movements, have influenced even members of the church in ways that most simply don't comprehend. Just as Greek and pagan cultures of old, they have in many ways infected the worldviews of many Latter-day Saints and become a kind of theological virus or spiritual cancer. Elder Bednar once said, quote, never has a global society placed so much emphasis on the fulfillment of romantic and sexual desires as the highest form of personal autonomy, freedom, and self-actualization. Society has elevated sexual fulfillment to an end in itself rather than as a means to a higher end. In this confusion, millions have lost the truth that God intended sexual desire to be a means to the divine ends of marital unity, the procreation of children, and strong families. These cultural narratives shape These cultural narratives shape in very significant ways the backdrop for how we think of the doctrine of marriage in the church, particularly with a growing belief among a subset of members of the church that the church is likely to change its doctrine to accommodate same-sex marital ceilings. And some Latter-day Saints have gone to great lengths, right, to show how that could be a theological possibility. Two of the most common analogs for that anticipated change are, one, changes in the church's teachings relative to priesthood and temple restrictions for Black Latter-day Saints, and two, changes in the practice of plural marriage. While changes relative to Blacks and temple to the priesthood and temple restrictions have tended to be the more popular analog, I actually believe that it's the weakest. All analogies have their limits, but I believe that changes relative to teachings around plural marriage, and more specifically, the nature of Joseph Smith's Nauvoo teachings on marriage and the evolving cultural backdrop for those teachings might actually be the best analog to understanding the current cultural moment that we are in relative to LGBTQ issues, though probably not for the reason that many would think. Latter-day Saint doctrine. Latter-day Saint doctrine has a high, and I would even suggest, unsentimental view of marriage. What we have called eternal marriage is in actuality an order of the priesthood, DNC 131.2. A panoptic covenant built on preceding covenants of death and rebirth in Christ, priesthood, sacrifice, consecration, obedience, chastity, and with Abrahamic promises and stewardships regarding eternal lives and a continuation of the seeds forever and ever. I actually believe that we can't truly comprehend the doctrine of marriage if we do not comprehend the doctrine of consecration. Even so, a growing number of Latter-day Saints have imported or grafted in a more Disney-fied view of marriage, what I like to call Disney Forever.
They may still believe in marriage as a covenant that is bound to last eternity, but with primarily a companionate view of marriage that is based almost exclusively on committed partnership, emotional bonding, mutual egalitarian consent, authentic self-expression, and personal fulfillment. They read God's declaration in Genesis that it is not good that the man should be alone, as if his only concern for Adam was that he not feel lonely. Except for the need to produce biological children, sexual and gender complementarity are unnecessary, and gender itself becomes near irrelevant. If these are the preeminent values and narratives of marriage, then does sexual or gender complementarity really matter? Is a heterosexual attachment bond really that much more valuable than a same-sex attachment bond? Beyond the religious ritual and stated ideal of eternal marriage, one consideration that's felt increasingly significant to me over the last several years is what is a narrative of marriage that can actually sustain a marriage for eternity? Because many of the companionate romantic or fulfillment narratives of relationships in our culture, including greater normalization of cohabitation, serial monogamy, consensual non-monogamy, and polyamory, have made relationships increasingly unstable and unsustainable, even for a significant period of mortality, to say nothing of eternity. Signing our name on a piece of paper and kneeling across an altar for 15 minutes does not magically endow it with the constantly renewed, ever-expanding creative vitality necessary to make an eternal union truly sustainable through the eternities. Some of you may have known somebody who has been married in the temple and divorced, right? There are reasons that marriages end. So there has to be something deeper within marriage that can actually sustain it. The idea, what we believe about marriage. While there are some cultural values around relationships that the church will never endorse, there are certain narratives, like romantic and companionate focus, that we've made strong cultural concessions to. Because until recently, they seemed compatible with, or at least not in opposition to, Joseph Smith's restored view of eternal marriage. And while both of these attributes can certainly be valuable as a component in the quality of marriage, they have been a double-edged sword. Stephanie Kuntz, a prominent historian of marriage, has noted what she calls the paradox of marriage, that the love-based marriage, as it was known in the 18th and 19th centuries, became a destabilizing force in the institution of marriage. Kuntz notes that, quote, marrying for political and economic advantage remained the norm until the 18th century. Lifetime marriage was the norm and divorce rates were low. Marriage as an institution was quite stable. But at the end of the 18th century, shortly before the dawn of the Restoration, it started to become more common and accepted for men and women to be able to choose or refuse a marriage partner. For the first time in 5,000 years, marriage came to be seen as a private institution between two individuals rather than a link in a larger system of political and economic alliances, end quote. Kuntz also noted, ironically, that every place the development of love as the basis for marriage has come, with attendant ideals of free choice, individual negotiation, and voluntary compliance to the standards of marriage, all ideals that Latter-day Saints would rightly subscribe to, I would add, the demands for divorce have also risen. The rates of divorce have risen significantly. When marriage is good, people report on average far higher levels of satisfaction than they've ever reported in history. We demand more of a successful marriage today than we've ever demanded in history. Quote, when a marital relationship works today, Kuntz notes, it is fairer, more intimate, more mutually beneficial, and less prone to violence than ever before. And individuals are less willing to stay in a relationship that doesn't confer these benefits, end quote. When it comes to Latter-day Saint ideals of marriage, we certainly want to understand the component parts of satisfaction, the substance of marriage. But we also need a narrative of marriage that nurtures the setting of an internally enduring foundation. But even more relevant to our discussion today, these cultural evolutions regarding the romanticization of marriage and the tensions they invoke
with the revealed and doctrinal development of marriage in Nauvoo, ultimately provide perhaps the best analog to our conversation around sexual minorities in the church today. In Nauvoo, Joseph began to teach eternal sealing of man and woman as a third order of priesthood, requisite to obtaining the highest level, highest heaven or degree of the celestial glory, at which time he also privately introduced the practice of plural marriage. These theological developments increasingly placed Mormonism at odds with the dominant culture of Victorian Romanticism. Kathleen Flake, the chair of Mormon studies at the University of Virginia, has written that the spirit of the marital covenant Joseph Smith taught in Nauvoo was a love subordinated to religious devotion and ordered by religious, not romantic, ideals. Joseph's marital covenant, quote, secured men and women in a required reciprocity of a gendered priestly order created by their temple rituals and in an intimate network of highly ritualized covenant attachments. Whatever role marital sealings would play in the eternities, it seemed that in Joseph's cosmology, marriage would be an extension or perhaps the culmination of his vision of collective, communal, covenant relationships revealed early in his restoration efforts. While the American cultural concept of marriage provides a kind of analogy, Joseph Smith was also revealing or restoring something much more expansive and transcendent. Joseph's sealing covenant, while often termed marriage, was actually an initiation or an ordination into an order of priesthood, bestowing a kind of priestly authority on men and women to do a priestly work to establish Zion on the earth and to further the work of salvation by assisting eternal intelligences to further their progression by raising and nurturing them within that covenantal bond. The new system of marriage, this new cultural system of marriage, would provide a sharp contrast, or Joseph's system of marriage would provide a sharp contrast, sharp challenge to prevailing cultural notions of increasingly individualistic and romantic marital ideals, and it would be challenged by them. While these ideals continued to grow in popularity in Western culture, Joseph's revelation moved marriage in the reverse, tying marriage back to a larger system of relationships and priesthood social orders. Plural marriage as an element in this restored vision was the part that scandalized Victorians the most, but his restored view of marriage as a priestly institution was the even more radical departure from it. This growing tension between cultural ideals of romantic marriage and the priestly doctrine of marriage would increasingly challenge the saints as well. Flake observes, quote, the mutually interdependent priestly identity conferred through temple marriage stood in opposition to the romantic oneness that defined men and women's relationships in Victorian marriage. She also notes that as plural marriage was more openly practiced in Utah, those who were more likely to struggle in a plural marriage were those who were more emotionally attached to the Victorian ideals of romantic love and expression, while those who were more likely to thrive in a plural marriage had come to embrace or at least accept this more priestly view of marriage that Joseph had taught. In the order of the priesthood that was Latter-day Saint marriage, Flake continues, the power to birth was related to the power to redeem or save souls, not merely to numerical increase. Joseph Smith bestowed upon their participants powers that made of childbirth and child rearing priestly acts that required the exercise of salvific powers. There were examples of this connection in 19th century rites officiated respectively by women and men. The women washing, anointing, and sealing blessings on their sisters for birth. The men rebirthing children through rituals of baptism, confirmation, and ordination. Speaking more cosmically, the one group was engaged in priestly acts of literally birthing or endowing a spirit with a body to make of it a living soul, while the other group was engaged in priestly acts of administering ordinances preparatory to the ultimate rebirth of resurrection. While this priestly view of marriage seemed to be more pronounced in the 19th century, and while it seems that plural marriage required a more priestly view if one was going to thrive, Flake's articulation of the priestly narrative of marriage is perhaps still the best description, even in the context of monogamy,
of what it means for us today for marriage to be a priestly, an order of priesthood. At the turn of the century, as the church was seeking to integrate back to the mainstream of the United States, the church continued to practice the theology of eternal sealing and developed a theological rhetoric of eternal families, but there also seemed to be a lessening of some of the priestly rhetoric relative to marriage and childbearing. There's also been a simultaneously increase in the romanticizing of theological structures of Latter-day Saint marriage. Cue Saturday's Warrior. The lessening of the priestly rhetoric and adoption of a more inward-focused romantic rhetoric of marriage in the church has, I believe, been a huge contributor to some of the confusion that Latter-day Saints may feel as they wrestle with LGBT issues and wonder why the love and companionship of same-sex couples can't be provided the same value of the love and companionship of opposite-sex couples. And they have a point. If marriage is merely a vehicle for companionship, pleasure and personal satisfaction, there isn't any a priori non-theological reason why this should exclude same-sex pairings or any other variety of couplings or polyamorous unions that we might envision. And as church leaders remind the saints that the doctrine of marriage and chastity will not change, it's easier to understand those teachings in the context of this procreative, covenantal and cosmic view of marriage. The priestly narrative that underlies our doctrine of marriage is once again, though for very different reasons, at the heart of the cultural tensions within Latter-day Saint community and it stands in opposition with the competing narratives of marriage that are rooted almost exclusively in the values of companionship, emotional bonding, egalitarian consent, and authentic self-expression and personal fulfillment. Okay, I'm going to summarize. I'm going to try to have to pick through this last section. So what do we do with all of this? Beyond simply being conscious so that we can, with an eternal perspective, stay rooted deeply in the gospel, we keep building Zion. For Latter-day Saints who believe in the restored, believe in the gospel and desire, well, for sexual and gender minority Latter-day Saints specifically, who believe in the gospel and desire to stay on the covenant path, how do they do so in a way that fosters true flourishing? And how can the rest of the body of Christ best support them? While there are a number of needs we all have, I believe that our core needs, the needs that are truly requisite for flourishing, can be roughly categorized into two genres of needs. Having a sense of meaning and positive identity, and experiencing connection, intimacy, mutual understanding, and belonging. Trying to figure out what to skip here. Because very often the teachings are framed as what you can't do, right? The feelings aren't a sin, just don't act on them. People often have a kind of a limiting view of where their place in the church is. But as Wesley Hill, a gay Christian writer, articulated it, we need a vocation of yes. Vocation is not a word traditionally used by Latter-day Saints, but I like it. In Catholicism and among other traditional Christians, it's the feeling of mission for how God calls you to serve him in the world. Eve Tushin, a gay Catholic writer, phrased it, you can't have a vocation of not gay marrying or not having sex. You can't have a vocation of no. To find our yes, we need to feel that the key experiences we have in mortality are by purpose and design. We each have a customized curriculum. Several years ago, the Spirit taught me that I knew in the premortal world that same-sex attraction would be a part of my mortal experience, and that it would be tied to my mortal mission. That knowledge has completely reshaped my relationship with my experience. The questions I had for the Lord shifted more to what he wanted me to do with it, how I could consecrate it to the building up of the kingdom, rather than feeling a sense of loss that my life looked so different from those closest to me. This was in the years that I believed I would never marry. We all have unique gifts, as Elder Christofferson has told us, that we can contribute to the kingdom. Everyone has gifts, he said. Everyone has talents. Everyone can contribute to the unfolding of the divine plan in each generation.
Much that is good, much that is essential, even sometimes all that is necessary for now, can be achieved in less ideal circumstances. So many of you are doing your very best. And when you who bear the heaviest burdens of mortality stand up in defense of God's plan to exalt his children, we are all ready to march. Having our yes and finding ways to contribute positively to the kingdom may not always make our lives less challenging or without sacrifice, but meaning always sanctifies that sacrifice. And then finally, I'm skipping a ton. We'll put this on the website when it's done. I believe that all of these things are critical considerations for the church, particularly given our high view and vision of the kind of community we're all striving to live toward as an eternal family. How can we move closer to that Zion space of connection, belonging, and intimacy? Where we all feel more valued, known, and loved. For that is our spiritual birthright. Thank you.

0: Thank you very much for your words. I have several questions from the audience, and we'll try and distill them out since there's a lot of duplicates. So your diagram of the cone that illustrates a society coming closer together as they come closer to God is fascinating. But what if some of us in society are not striving to become closer to God? Wouldn't that make the distance between those who are coming closer to God and those who are not greater? What do we do about that?
1: Yes. So there's obviously, we're beginning with an assumption that with those that we're in relationship are also striving. If we're coming closer together. I think the previous discussion, as we stay deeply rooted in the gospel, we can still minister in very powerful ways to other people and help them to grow. Just as Joseph Smith said, if I can't convince somebody that my way is right, I'll try to lift them up the best way that I can in their way.
0: Okay. And another one says, I've heard lots of people say that love is advocacy. How can I best show my LGBTQ friends and family that I love them while they also know that I do not necessarily agree with their life choices and that I would not take upon myself pride symbols?
1: The key piece there is developing a capacity to simply be with, right? I think more often than not, people know what our values are, they know what our stance is. What they don't know is if we can handle them, right? If we can be present with them, if we can love them where they are. So the piece of staying anchored is our personal piece. You know, I think sometimes the Spirit calls us to open our mouths, and many times the Spirit calls us to just keep them shut and to just love people where they are and let that love be a manifestation and a witness of the kind of love that God has for them. If we can make that real in people's lives, I think people will be drawn to that because it's real, it's substantive. And over time, perhaps, maybe, that can be a draw ultimately for them to greater light themselves.
0: Yes. A number of them are along the same theme, where one person writes about how they work together with LGBTQ and went to their weddings, their divorces, their get-togethers, but then he says, after numerous online videos surfacing recently that feature teachers and others with influence over kids, I'm starting to feel betrayed and far more defensive of my children. What can I do to still be accepting and tolerant to my brothers and sisters while trying to protect my kids?
1: That's a hard one, and I think that's becoming increasingly challenging with the social, as social and cultural issues are evolving, particularly in education. But I think it comes down ultimately still to the same principle. We stay deeply rooted ourselves, and loving people doesn't mean we don't have boundaries, right? Love requires boundaries. Sentimentalism doesn't, but love does. And so for us to say these are the things that are okay or not okay for me or my family or that I'm not going to allow in my home doesn't mean that we still can't be fully present with people in their journeys just by virtue of learning how to be with them without worrying about whether me being in someone's life is somehow endorsing something I don't agree with. I think sometimes we can get a little too lost in that latter piece. We just show up and be with, right? Jesus, you know, as he was ministering, I think what led people to feel most of his love wasn't that he, you know, was condemning or even affirming. He just was with, just sat with them. And I think that's what we can learn to do more ourselves.
0: And honestly, I think that answers most of the rest of the questions, because they're all along those same lines about, you know, about how do we show love without crossing the boundaries, and how do I mean, that's really what I'm reading down here is, there is one here, do you foresee the Savior through his atonement and resurrection as being able to hear all the various intergender attractions that do not fit into celestial marriage in the resurrection, or perhaps even sooner in the spirit world, so that all Father's children will have an opportunity for the maximum eternal blessings? Do you foresee those perfect bodies, including opposite gender attractions?
1: I don't think we know. We don't have a theology of what procreation or sexuality even looks like. We don't know if resurrected bodies have testosterone. But we have a sense of this order. I really just truly believe that the quality of the experience that we're, certainly a lot of what we feel is rooted in the body, right? It's just part of the mortal experience as we are inhabiting these bodies that develop within a social and environmental context and develop differently for any number of reasons. But that's all still part of our environment, right? Our spirits are inhabiting these bodies for a reason, right? As an educative purposes, right? And as whatever is spiritual will, you know, whatever is physical is going to be left. And I think a lot of what we experience will be very different than what we think it will be based on this mortal body as our only experiential reference point.
0: So let me give you one final question. Yes. Let's say we're going along and our son or daughter or grandchild suddenly announces that they're gay or lesbian or trans or something. What action would you recommend as our first step?
1: Ask lots of questions and listen before offering, right? Tell me what that's like for you, right? What has that been like? Like if they told me later, what led you feeling that you couldn't tell me before? Because if there's something about our relationship that leads me to feel like you don't feel safe, to be vulnerable, what can I do better as a parent to create more safety for you? And just let that be a conversation without any judgments. There needs to be, again, awareness precedes power. We need to understand first. We can work through all the other things later, but the first key piece is just listening and being with.
0: Thank you very much. We appreciate your words.
1: Thank you.

0: Our next speaker is Cassandra Hedelius. She serves on the board of FAIR. She has a law degree from the University of Colorado and has practiced domestic and business law. She's currently raising and homeschooling her three children. With that short introduction, I'm going to invite up Cassandra Hedelius.
1: Clicker button.

Okay. Nope, I lost the clicker button. There it is. Clicker button. Do I have slides? There we go. Nope, back. Back. Okay, there we go. Thank you. All right. Oh, but I don't see slides on the screen. Ought I to see slides on the screen? Okay, it's okay. All right. Recently, a friend confided in me that her teenage daughter, who I also know, was going through a rough time. The daughter is an adorable, quirky nerd, not at ease in many social situations, but who lights up when you get her talking about things that interest her. Maybe that's why she's so comfortable online, where she can bypass the awkwardness of real-life social situations and instantly find large communities who share her enthusiasm. She immersed herself in online communities during the pandemic and became almost obsessively involved in a friendship with an older girl who identified as transgender. Soon, my young friend was convinced that she, too, was transgender. Her parents, faithful Latter-day Saints, were confused and distraught. I open with this anecdote because I want to establish that my interest in this subject comes from a place of love and concern. I love this girl. I love her parents. I love other friends I have who are dealing with this issue, and I was motivated to learn what is best for them. These kids we're going to discuss for the next hour, they are all adorable and quirky and infinitely precious and deserve the best effort we can give to help them through their challenges. This challenge is going to confront us all in some way, either through our families or friends or service in the church, and we need to be prepared with good data, loving counsel, and courageous faith. My presentation today is going to specifically address gender issues among children and youth. Adults who identify as transgender are in many ways very different, with a different calculation regarding medical risk and a very different issue of consent. For those adults struggling with gender issues, I love you. I pray there will be some practical value for you in what I say today, but this will be targeted for the parents and leaders of children and youth. All right, we're going to start by talking about the church's council. The handbook discusses transgender individuals in sections 38 and 32. I hope that everyone will read it closely. We only have time to review a few excerpts. Doctrine. Gender is an essential characteristic of Heavenly Father's plan of happiness. The intended meaning of gender in the family proclamation is biological sex at birth. Respect, which goes both ways. Those who attend church meetings should refrain from overt romantic behavior and from dress or grooming that causes distraction. Should also refrain from political statements or speaking of sexual orientation or other personal characteristics in a way that detracts from meetings focused on the Savior. Ordinances. Most church participation and some priesthood ordinances are gender neutral. Transgender persons may be baptized and confirmed if he or she is not pursuing elective medical or surgical intervention to attempt to transition to the opposite of his or her biological sex at birth. A person who has completed sex reassignment through elective medical or surgical intervention must have first presidency approval to be baptized. Priesthood ordination and temple ordinances are received according to biological sex at birth. Transitioning. Church leaders counsel against elective medical or surgical intervention for the purpose of attempting to transition. Leaders advise that taking these actions will be cause for church membership restrictions. Leaders also counsel against social transitioning. A social transition includes changing dress or grooming, or changing a name or pronouns to present oneself as other than his or her biological sex at birth. Leaders advise that those who socially transition will experience some church membership restrictions for the duration of the transition. Restrictions include receiving or exercising the priesthood, receiving or using a temple recommend, and receiving some church callings. Transgender individuals who do not pursue transition to the opposite gender are worthy may receive church callings, temple recommends, and temple ordinances. Medical use of hormones. Some children, youth, and adults are prescribed hormone therapy by a licensed medical professional to ease gender dysphoria or reduce suicidal thoughts. Before a person begins such therapy, it's important that he or she, and the parents of the minor, understands the potential risks and benefits. If these members are not attempting to transition to the opposite gender and are worthy, they may receive church callings, temple recommends, and temple ordinances. I want to interject here that the church is allowing for this prescription, but that's not the same as the church saying research shows this to be an effective treatment. As we will shortly see, it is not necessarily an effective treatment.
Also, some activists partially quote this passage or deceptively refer to this passage to imply the church endorses taking hormones with the intent to transition. This is false. It is very clear that taking hormones with intent to transition is not endorsed. Name and pronouns. If a member decides to change his or her preferred name or pronouns of address, the name preference may be noted in the preferred name field on the membership record. The person may be addressed by the preferred name in the ward. This section has confused people that I have talked to about it, because it brings up the issue of pronouns but then totally drops it and only talks about options for preferred name. I don't speak for the church on this, but here's my take, in lawyer mode as though I were trying to understand a statute. There is no pronoun section on church records, and there's definitely no authorization to change a person's sex on their church record. And this passage doesn't specifically say that pronouns may be noted anywhere in a record or used in the ward. So hopefully it's a good balance to courteously use someone's preferred name, but not undermine church doctrine by noting and using wrong sex pronouns, because that implies sex is a matter of self-definition. There's a risk to kids who are trying to process all of this if they hear their local church leaders endorsing pronoun changes. So you can note and use the preferred name, but I think it is not authorized to note or use preferred pronouns. All right. Council with authorities. Bishops counsel with the stake president. Stake presidents and mission presidents must seek counsel from the area presidency. It's mandatory language. Local leaders are not allowed to freelance here. And I emphasize this because I've heard alarming reports that individual bishops and stake presidents are failing to follow church policy by not consulting area authorities. Out of misapplied compassion, they sometimes allow youth to socially transition at meetings and activities and may thereby contribute to the social contagion and confusion of their youth. This should not happen at church. Therapy. When it comes to gender-related concerns, you should exercise great care in selecting a therapist who respects your values and does not seek to impose one particular outcome. Therapists should respect your right to determine your values and goals for your life. Find a therapist who helps you live the gospel, not one who pushes you toward transition. And unfortunately, it is getting difficult to find such therapists. Last, certainly not least, love. Members and non-members who identify as transgender and their family and friends should be treated with sensitivity, kindness, compassion, and an abundance of Christ-like love. All are welcome to attend sacrament meeting, other Sunday meetings, and other social events of the church. All right, this is fair. We're going to talk about people who don't like the church's policies. Critics of the church. When a transgender-identifying member of the church or the parents or leaders of a trans-identifying youth look for resources to help them understand and deal with their challenges, they'll find many websites, podcasts, videos, social media accounts, and influencers that challenge or criticize the church's teachings and policies. Some do so very subtly, by claiming to be faithful supporters of the church, constantly invoking Jesus and his love for those who suffer, and downplaying the difference between their ideology and the church's teachings. For instance, many will advocate for gender transitioning and simply not bring up that the church counsels against it. They use manipulative emotional appeals to the need to be loving and accepting like the Savior. They imply that acceptance means validation of transgender identity and encouragement to transition, and that that is the church's doctrine and policy. The cumulative effect of this deception is to convince families and leaders that church doctrine, basic common sense, and the Savior himself are all in favor of gender transitioning. That's false, and it's so harmful to these kids and parents who need truth and the Savior's true doctrine as taught by his prophets. A second, more strident group of critics do the opposite of pretending the church supports gender transitioning. They openly denounce the church, accuse its leaders of bigotry, and forcefully blame it for driving transgender-identifying members to commit suicide. For someone like my friend and her daughter, the first group is likely the bigger danger. The constant emotional invocation of love and validation and equality are very appealing, and families dealing with pain and confusion may become integrated into that soothing worldview before they even realize their new beliefs are actually
contrary to the teachings of the church. When they do realize it, they are primed to conclude the church is wrong and even dangerous to their child. If they have allowed their child to take drastic body-altering steps like puberty blockers, hormones, and surgery, they have an additional incentive not to reverse course and decide they were wrong, because no one would have an easy time admitting they made a wrong decision with such serious consequences. The second group, the strident critics, is less alluring to faithful members, but plays an important role in the process of wedging people away from the church. Its accusations regarding suicide are the hard backstop to the first group's softer pleas for love and acceptance. It's the dark cloud hovering over the rainbow flags that says, validate your child's transgender identity and support his or her transition, or else he or she will commit suicide and it will be your fault. A beloved child's death is every parent's worst nightmare, hands down. Telling parents that their child will commit suicide unless a certain course is taken is one of the strongest imaginable pressure tactics, so basic decency demands that it only be used in cases of clear necessity. But it is not clearly certain that transgender-identifying children and youth are likely to commit suicide unless they transition. They are more likely to also suffer from depression, anxiety, and other conditions, but that only causes an increase in what is still a low overall risk of suicide. And there is no good evidence that transitioning reduces that risk of suicide. Contrary to those who claim suicidality is the result of distress from having to live in the wrong body, it is just as possible, based on current evidence, that the desire to transition is a misguided attempt to feel control over their depression and anxiety, which are not caused by gender dysphoria. If you follow all of this in media and on social media, you know that what I just said is extremely controversial. I just contradicted mainstream medical societies, a lot of prominent researchers, and practically every journalist who reports on this issue. If this room were Twitter, you would all be rushing the podium to clobber me. But I'm making this claim because it's true, and I can back that up. I'm going to back that up right now. Researchers, advocates, and journalists cite a lot of studies when claiming that kids must take blockers and hormones to protect against suicide. But these studies do not prove what they're claimed to prove. When you consider a published study, you have to ask, what are the strengths and weaknesses of its design? How was the data collected? Is the analysis sound? Do the authors tweak their data or analysis in order to strengthen their results? Are the results significant or likely to just be random chance? When you know to ask these questions, you start to see that a lot of published research is much weaker than the headlines claim. The social sciences, including psychology, are dealing with a full-blown replication crisis where even studies without obvious flaws cannot be verified. So coming from a science enthusiast, which I am, who believes strongly in the benefits of scientific research, the best you can do is to examine everything closely. Don't just accept a long list of citations without investigating what the cited studies actually say. Don't just read the headline, the abstract, and the conclusions. Tackle the methods, the tables, and the data. Be suspicious of appeals to authority, and guard against accepting studies that affirm your pre-existing beliefs. For a timely example of the need for skepticism of studies that confirm our beliefs, there's a recent study from the Heritage Foundation. Heritage is a conservative think tank whose position regarding transgenderism largely coincides with the church and my own views. So a couple of months ago, they announced a new study concerning youth gender transitions and suicide risk, and I was, of course, very interested. I had already started preparing this presentation, and this study was on the nose. It claims to show youth gender transition actually increases the rate of youth suicides. That's a huge challenge to the current consensus. But if that claim is true, it is in spite of this study, because this study is no good. The research design is bad, the analysis is bad, the conclusion is unsupported. We should not cite it when making our case. The study tries to look at two sets of state-level data. First, how easily minors in that state can access puberty blockers, cross-sex hormones, and surgery. And second, the youth suicide rate in that state. The study tries to show there is a correlation between easier access to medical gender transition and youth suicide.
There are serious problems with this. First, the study doesn't accurately evaluate whether a kid in a given state actually could access blockers, hormones, and surgery during the time frame of the study. It makes dubious claims that conservative states like Utah and Texas had teenagers easily undergoing medical transitioning as far back as 2014, when in fact both had very few doctors taking on minor patients for gender procedures. It's just not plausible that enough kids were transitioning at that time for the effect to show up in suicide rates. Second, the Heritage Study classifies several states' laws as facilitating minors' access to gender transition against their parents' wishes, when actually the access is limited. 34 of those states only allow minors to direct their own health care if they are totally emancipated from their parents or guardians. That's a very small population, not a general free-for-all for kids to transition. Three, if you filter out just one or two states with unusually high suicide rates, the study's whole conclusion would flip. This extreme sensitivity to a few outliers is very statistically suspicious because you could actually be seeing an effect that is unique to those states and not the overall causation that you're claiming to see. So, even though you would expect someone at a conference like this to jump at the chance to say, "Look, the Heritage Foundation just proved I'm right,"

For me to go against these organizations, I think usually it's best to go by what mainstream professional medical organizations recommend, because their recommendations are usually backed by sound science. Just not in this case. In this case, the studies they're citing just don't support their conclusions. Let's dig in. The American Medical Association released a document titled Health Insurance Coverage for Gender-Affirming Care of Transgender Patients in 2019. It makes the strong claim that recent research demonstrates that integrated affirmative models of care for youths, including access to medications and surgery, result in fewer mental health concerns than has been historically seen among transgender populations. The footnote refers to three papers, which I read, and astonishingly, none of the three papers even address the outcomes of the treatment. Seriously. The papers merely describe the treatment protocol, patient demographics, philosophy and goals, clinical population, common clinical and social problems, rationale for interventions. There's no data whatsoever on outcome or suicidality following treatment. This is astonishing. The American Medical Association document does cite other studies, some of which we'll get to in a minute. But right off the bat, we have a clear example of the incredibly weak foundation for crucial claims like your kid's life depends on taking blockers and hormones. Next up, the American Academy of Pediatrics published Ensuring Comprehensive Care and Support for Transgender and Gender Diverse Children and Adolescents in 2018. It was written to persuade pediatricians that they should enthusiastically support puberty blockers and hormones for youth because, quote, there is a limited but growing body of evidence that suggests that using an integrated affirmative model results in young people having fewer mental health concerns. There's a footnote citing three articles, and they are the exact same three papers as the American Medical Association cited, which are still utterly inadequate to establish the point they're cited to support. They don't even address the issue of patient outcomes. So now we have a second major medical body making the exact same unsupported claim. Did they copy off each other? Did they both copy from a third source? Clearly, there was not the level of serious research and careful analysis that you'd hope to see from such influential medical associations. In 2019, the American Academy of Child and Adolescent Psychiatry released a statement responding to efforts to ban evidence-based care for transgender and gender-diverse youth. This one is directed at lawmakers who could outlaw puberty blockers and cross-sex hormones for minors, but it uses the same logic and the same sort of claim. Quote, research consistently demonstrates that gender-diverse youth who are supported to live and or explore the gender role that is consistent with their gender identity have better mental health outcomes than those who are not. It cites three studies in support. The first study recruited 73 transgender-identifying children and their parents, along with a control group of non-transgender-identifying children, and found that the trans-identifying children whose parents supported their social transitioning had normal rates of depression and only slightly higher signs of anxiety than the non-trans-identifying group of children. The study authors promoted the conclusion that if parents support kids' social transitions, the kids won't suffer from the mental health issues they otherwise would. And a parent who isn't a medical researcher would read this and feel nervous about harming their child. But there are huge flaws in the study design. The study compares the group of trans-identifying kids to a group of non-trans-identifying kids, but that's not a relevant comparison. It's missing the essential comparison it needs between trans-identifying kids whose parents supported their social transition and trans-identifying kids whose parents did not. You have to have both groups having trans-identification. Moreover, as a skeptical group of researchers pointed out in a formal comment, the recruited group of trans-identifying kids and their parents were unusually economically well off, which is very relevant when you're dealing with mental health issues. There's also a problem with how the study authors adjusted the scale for reports of mental health issues using different evaluations for different groups. This study is weak, low-quality evidence for the point it's cited to support. The second cited study deals with a broader group of LGBT youth, which is important to note because treating and supporting a transgender-identifying child is very different from a gay, lesbian, or bisexual child. Only about 22 of the kids in the study were trans.

gender identifying, which is too small a sample size to feel confident in any conclusions you draw. The study analyzes how family acceptance of a child's LGBT identity affects the child's likelihood of suffering from depression, substance abuse, or suicidality. The results for transgender identifying subjects are not statistically significant in any of the studied areas, meaning you can't conclude any benefit was due to the variable they're testing, family acceptance versus random chance. Moreover, the study analyzed how family acceptance of kids' LGBT identities affected the kids' mental health, but it didn't include access to puberty blockers and cross-sex hormones as part of family acceptance. The example it gives of a survey question regarding family acceptance of a transgender child is, how often did any of your parents or caregivers appreciate your clothing or hairstyle, even though it might not have been typical for your gender? That's something a lot of parents could do in good conscience, even while simultaneously opposing a child's social and medical transition. So this study gives no statistically significant conclusions regarding transgender children, and is basically irrelevant to the question of whether kids need to transition to alleviate suicidality. Yet they cite it. A third citation is to a practitioner's resource guide encouraging family support of LGBT children prepared by a federal agency. It's written by one of the authors of the second study. Its recommendations are based on the second study, and it doesn't improve on any of the problems of the second study. It's basically a duplicate citation, padding the list to make the evidence look more formidable. So when we examine the recommendations of leading medical societies, we find a huge problem with the evidence they're trying to use. So far, there's no good evidence that puberty blockers and cross-sex hormones improve minors' mental health. And it's certainly telling that these major organizations can't find better evidence to cite in their recent major statements. Nope, wrong button. What did I do? Pause it? I'm having a slide problem. It's not advancing. Oh, there we go. Okay, never mind. We're good. All right, there are other studies that are often cited as evidence that gender transitioning is crucial to protect minors' mental health and even their lives. Let's see if those studies hold up any better than the medical association statements. The earliest, most foundational study on transgender identifying youth is often just called the Dutch study. It's one of the strongest pieces of evidence for the case that medical transitioning helps kids, but it's not that strong, and its protocols are very different from how gender dysphoric minors are usually treated today, so its applicability to today's debate is very limited. The Dutch study from 2014 considers long-term outcomes for 55 transgender identifying young adults who received puberty suppression, cross-sex hormones, and gender reassignment surgery, and other treatment and evaluation as teenagers from a clinic in the Netherlands. It concludes that they are happy and psychologically well-functioning. Advocates want you to just stop your analysis at this point, but we're going to keep going. A 2022 critique of the Dutch study notices a lot of problems with it, both on its own terms and in its applicability to today's skyrocketing numbers of transgender identifying youth. First, the claimed improvements in psychological functioning were actually very small, not clinically significant, because they did not move the patient into a higher category range, and often not even statistically significant. Two, the subjects in the Dutch study were heavily screened to ensure that they were not significantly mentally unwell to start with, which is nearly opposite of today's narrative, wherein trans-identifying kids are on the brink of suicide unless allowed to transition immediately. You can't credit the transition with improvement of mental health problems that weren't a large issue to start with, or say the Dutch study has anything to tell us about treating kids in significant mental distress. Three, the Dutch clinicians discourage childhood social transition because in their experience and judgment, most childhood gender dysphoria resolves on its own prior to puberty. Today, many activists, doctors, and therapists promote childhood social transitioning, so they, therefore, cannot honestly cite the Dutch study as evidence their approach will lead to good outcomes. Four. The Dutch protocol involved ready access to psychological counseling and pharmaceuticals to help with any mental health issues that did come up, but the results didn't control for these factors, which could explain part or all of the claimed psychological benefit from transition, or have mitigated psychological harm that would otherwise have resulted.
Many minors undergoing gender transition today are not receiving nearly so much psychiatric support, and the counseling they receive is very different in that it is much more uncritically affirming of ideas like being born in the wrong body. 5. The principal author of the Dutch study wrote a paper in 2020 expressing concern that her earlier work was being misapplied to a much different group of kids. Because so many minors undergoing gender transition in 2020 had no long-term history of childhood history of gender dysphoria. The Dutch study was on kids whose dysphoria was long-standing and persistent, and therefore cannot be used to advocate for transitioning teens whose dysphoria is recent, late onset, and associated with other factors like autism, anxiety, social media addiction, and pressure from peer groups. 6, the authors claimed improvement in the participants' dysphoria, but that's difficult to interpret because they initially had subjects complete a survey evaluating their dysphoria based on their biological sex, but afterward they had them complete a survey based on the opposite sex. All right. I'm going to skip talking about the Dallas study in the interest of time today, but it'll be included in the published version of this talk. Suffice to say, in the abstract, which is all most people read, it makes it sound like they found a decrease in suicide risk, but the comparison is actually invalid because of different time frames for measurement. If you say there were so many suicides over years and fewer suicides over months, well, duh. Okay, the United Kingdom studies, 2015 and 2021. If you follow youth transgender issues, you've probably heard of the United Kingdom's Gender Identity Development Service, or GIDS, and the ongoing legal action spurred by Kira Bell. She was given puberty blockers and testosterone starting at age 16, despite significant mental, physical, and family difficulties. She won a legal case against GIDS for failing to give her adequate care. The judgment was partially overturned on appeal, but still spurred a high-level review of the evidence and the closure of GIDS, which we'll discuss later. In 2015, GIDS researchers published a study that purports to show psychological support and puberty suppression were both associated with an improved global psychosocial functioning in gender dysphoric adolescents. But an Oxford researcher pointed out, in a formal comment published in the same journal, there's no way the study can distinguish between improvement caused by the psychological support and improvement caused by the puberty suppression. First, the study protocol is a lot more in line with the Dutch approach, which heavily screens out kids with significant psychological problems like depression and anxiety, than most activists are advocating for today. When you're dealing with claims that kids will kill themselves unless given puberty blockers and cross-sex hormones, you can't support that with a study that didn't give blockers and hormones to the group of kids with the actually elevated risk of suicide. Moreover, the study measured the kids' scores on the Children's Global Assessment Scale, CGAS, and found that at the beginning of the study, the control group who were not given puberty blockers were, despite their struggles with depression and anxiety, only a little bit behind on their CGAS scores from the group who were going to be given blockers. The difference was not statistically significant. At the end of the study, to measure whether there was any benefit from the puberty blockers, the CGAS was administered to both groups again. The results? The control group scored slightly lower than the blockers group by a slightly larger margin than that at the beginning, but the margin was still too small to be statistically significant. This is all just noise. So the control group was only behind by an insignificant margin to start with and was only behind by a insignificant margin at the end. You can argue that these results are still worth reporting, but they're weak, low-quality evidence for a very serious set of medical procedures. No one touting these results would accept this level of evidence for something less socially fashionable, like, say, alternative COVID treatments. All right. Second, the sample size for this study was small, 201 kids to start with. To be fair, it's hard to get larger sample sizes in this area, but statistics are what they are. The study sample was small. And starting with those 201 kids, that sample shrunk by 65% over the course of the study. That's a huge attrition rate. And the study authors don't offer any explanation for it. There are a lot of possibilities as to why kids dropped out that could be extremely relevant, and we have no way of knowing.
Did some kids become too mentally unwell to continue? Did they suffer physical or mental side effects from the blockers that made them decide to stop? Or, to be fair, from the lack of blockers? Did their psychosocial well-being improve significantly enough that they were no longer interested in bothering with the study and contact with the clinic? We just don't know, and it would be really useful to know. Third, the authors didn't account for access to psychological counseling in their statistical analysis, so we can't be sure any positive effect was caused by the puberty blockers and not from counseling. Fourth, the study authors report they administered the Utrecht Gender Dysphoria Scale to both the control group and the blockers group at the beginning of the study, and then they don't say if they administered it again at the end, and if so, what the results were. This is pretty puzzling, because presumably they administered it because they wanted to study whether the blocker group's gender dysphoria improved relative to the control group, but then nothing. You'll forgive me a bit of cynicism that they might have left out some results that didn't show what they wanted to see. Overall, this is yet another weak study that doesn't support advocates' claims. In 2021, some of the researchers from the 2015 GIDS study used additional GIDS data to publish another study, again to evaluate the benefits of puberty blockers. This study also did some Dutch-style gatekeeping, like only enrolling subjects whose gender dysphoria was longstanding for at least 5 years. This 2021 study suffered similarly huge attrition rates, losing 68% of their subjects by the final evaluation at 3 years. And the results were absolutely no difference, positive or negative, in psychological outcomes for the kids who went on blockers. Some activists and journalists who touted the first GIDS study, despite its problems, did not mention the second one. Some did try to spin the second study as evidence in favor of puberty blockers because some of the subjects who stayed in the study gave interviews saying that they were happy and satisfied with their treatment. But it's not surprising that the 32% of kids who were enthusiastic enough to stay in the study were happy about it. And the interviews are not rigorous evidence. The formal psychological assessments are the evidence, and they showed no change in mental health and functioning. All right. Published in 2020, the New York study followed 50 kids and young adults who were given both puberty blockers and cross-sex hormones and underwent psychological assessments every 6 months during treatment. The study began with 95 participants, but the rest dropped out for a 46% attrition rate. The study is interesting for breaking down its analysis according to whether a participant was a male taking estrogen or a female taking testosterone, which it certainly makes sense to do because these are very different substances. It's problematic to just lump them all together as cross-sex hormones. The study's abstract report says its results that, quote, mean depression scores and suicidal ideation decreased over time, while mean quality of life scores improved over time. That's the part advocates like to quote. But you have to continue reading. Quote, when controlling for psychiatric medications and engagement in counseling, regression analysis suggested improvement with endocrine intervention. Suggested. Not established, not showed. Because, quote, this reached significance in male to female participants. Okay? Meaning not significance in female to male participants. Significance is a concept in statistics that conveys whether or not we can be confident it's a real result, not just a random chance that happened to show up in your particular sample. The study's authors are reporting that their only significant result was among males taking estrogen, and that everything else was merely suggestive, which is a nice way of saying insignificant. Moreover, we're already dealing with a small sample, and 2/3 of that small sample is the females taking male hormones with no significant improvement. So the only significant result is from a sample of just 17 males who took female hormones, and even with a statistically significant result, that's still just not a strong piece of evidence when the sample is so tiny. Moreover, when you consider the effect on suicidality specifically, instead of general psychological functioning, the sample size is even more tiny. Again, for females taking male hormones, there is no statistically significant benefit. For men taking female hormones, yes, it's technically correct for the authors to report in the abstract that suicidal ideation decreased over time. But when you look at the actual numbers,
Two males started out suffering from suicidal ideation, and at the end of the study, one male was still suffering from suicidal ideation. That's not evidence, that's an anecdote. All right, the Turbin studies. Jack Turbin is perhaps the most prolific and prominent advocate for children and youth gender transitioning that there is. He often publishes advocacy in venues like the Washington Post, the New York Times, and Psychology Today. But his data are weak and his conclusions are unsupported, no matter how often he's quoted. His 2022 paper tries to show that minors who take cross-sex hormones have lower rates of suicidality compared to similar kids who want to take hormones but do not. His paper from 2020 considered the same question, but about puberty blockers instead of hormones. So the claim is a parent's nightmare in a nutshell. Your kid needs to take blockers and cross-sex hormones, or your kid is far more likely to commit suicide. Turbin does not mince words about this in his advocacy. His studies use data from the 2015 U.S. Transgender Survey, and that's the first problem. The USTS is a very unrepresentative sample, and its respondents were recruited in a way that means it's likely to lead to biased conclusions. A published critique points out that the USTS used convenient sampling, meaning its participants were recruited by advocacy organizations with a vested interest in getting the responses they favored, instead of an actually random sample of transgender-identifying individuals. Respondents to the survey were urged to pledge to promote the survey to their presumably like-minded friends and acquaintances. Demographically, the respondents skew much richer, younger, more educated, and politically engaged than a random sample would. A similar survey conducted by the CDC, the Behavioral Risk Factor Surveillance System, does not suffer from these issues and could have been used, but Turbin used the USTS. There are more problems. The USTS asked respondents to remember what treatment they've sought and received, and a lot of them have demonstrably bad memories. 73% of the respondents who reported taking puberty blockers reported that they did so after age 18, which is not possible. By age 18, you've already gone through puberty, and there's no point in blocking it. No doctor will prescribe blockers to you. If the vast majority of respondents were so obviously wrong in recalling that important aspect of their treatment, how can we trust the rest of their answers? The data wasn't verified by calling up their doctors. It's all based on self-reported memory. And the mental health data is all self-reported, which isn't worthless, but also isn't going to give us a rigorous understanding of what was going on for the person in distress. This is a sketchy, unreliable data set. It shouldn't be used to make important decisions in public policy. Besides his choice to use the sketchy data set, Turbin's methodology has other problems. It's a big stretch, to put it mildly, to conclude that access to puberty blockers or cross-sex hormones would have improved someone's suicidality just because years later they indicated on a survey that at some point they wanted them. Was it a serious, persistent, realistic desire? Would a doctor have prescribed them, or would there have been important disqualifying issues? Did they even suffer from diagnosable gender dysphoria? Or could it have been a peer pressure phase or an anime fad? It's such a broad question with no rigorous way to analyze how wanting really factored into the respondent's life and health. Moreover, observing that a survey respondent both wanted blockers or hormones and also suffered from suicidality doesn't show causation, only correlation. The USTS was published in 2015, so it covers a time period when most American doctors were still more Dutch in their approach to prescribing blockers and hormones than they are today. A patient who was experiencing significant mental distress, like suicidal ideation, would likely have been screened out of transitioning and instead referred to counseling and psychiatric medication. So you can't just conclude that causation points the way Turbin says it does in the 2020 paper, that kids didn't get blockers, which caused them mental distress. It could be the other way around, that the mental distress was the reason they were denied blockers, and there's therefore no evidence that the blockers would have helped. The 2022 study doesn't suffer from this weakness as badly because it focuses on suicidality only recently suffered within a month of the survey response, instead of during the respondent's entire life. But there are other problems. The survey data break down suicidality into degrees of severity. Some people occasionally feel like life isn't worth living, and to be clear, that is extremely worrisome and needs to be actively treated. But some people specifically plan out how to go about taking their life and take steps to put the plan into action, and that is severe acute suicidality, a far worse situation.
The 2022 paper does statistical analysis on the responses indicating more serious suicidality and gets no result. It doesn't show any correlation between taking cross-sex hormones and having lower levels of acute suicidality. And there are more problems. A critique of the study by the same Oxford sociology professor who found problems with the GIDS study says that he was unable to replicate the study's findings. He asked the authors for additional statistical information to help him, but they didn't reply. Moreover, the Oxford critic notes that the 2022 paper controls for access to puberty blockers and shows that, quote, having taken puberty blockers has no statistically significant association with any outcome. This negates the claimed findings of the 2020 paper focusing on blockers, but that possibility isn't discussed or defended against anywhere in the 2022 paper. So the 2022 paper severely undercuts the conclusions of the 2020 paper. And there are more problems. The Oxford critic broke down the data by respondents' sex and found huge discrepancies between females taking testosterone and males taking estrogen. Testosterone is known to have antidepressant effects in many cases, so it's not surprising that many women report initially feeling better when taking it, though it causes a lot of problems too. But estrogen is very different, and by the Turbin study's own measures, men who took estrogen suffered a higher probability of acute suicidality, planning, attempting, and being hospitalized for suicide. To be clear, the point still stands that the USTS data set is unreliable and we can't draw conclusions from it. But if one accepts the validity and conclusions of this study, one has to face the worrisome suicide data for males taking estrogen. The study's publisher added an editor's note that they're looking into the questions raised. Stay tuned. Sorry, just a second. Sorry, I'm talking so fast. I have a lot of material. Another study published in 2022, the Seattle study, claims to establish that gender dysphoric kids who take puberty blockers and cross-sex hormones have better mental health outcomes afterwards than kids who did not. Specifically, it reports 60% lower odds of depression and 73% lower odds of thoughts of self-harm or suicide. That's a blockbuster finding, and it was widely reported as such. But there are huge problems with it. Huge. In fact, it's so thoroughly misleading that I'll even call it false. The study found no statistically significant mental health improvement for the kids who took blockers and hormones. Let me reiterate that. No improvement for kids who took blockers and hormones. Depression started at 59% and dropped to 56% after 12 months. Not significant. Self-harm and suicidality started at 45% and dropped to 37% after 12 months. It's an 8% drop, still not enough to be statistically significant because of the small sample size. But wait, how could they report the 60% and 73% lower odds? By a sleight of hand that most people won't catch. The crucial question is, lower odds compared to what? Compared to a control group. The study followed 69 kids who took blockers and/or hormones and 35 kids who did seek treatment for gender dysphoria and did enroll in the study, but did not take blockers or cross-sex hormones. So the kids who did get pharmaceuticals did not improve. They had high rates of depression and suicidality to start with, and they still had high rates of depression and suicidality after 12 months of treatment. That is not a good result. But if the control group, meanwhile, plunged into worse and worse depression and suicidality, and the treatment group at least avoided that, that's in favor of treatment, right? No. Because we've got a study design problem and a huge attrition problem. First, the study design problem, which isn't an accusation against the researchers, but just an important limitation of the data. This isn't a group of kids who are randomly assigned into either the treatment group or the control group. There is no information at all about why the control group kids didn't go on blockers or hormones. That's a really important limitation when trying to draw conclusions about their eventual outcomes. Second, the attrition problem. The treatment group started out with 69 kids, and by the final assessment at 12 months, was down to 57 kids. That's a loss of 17%, which isn't terrible, especially compared to the other studies we've seen. But the control group started out with 35 kids, and after 12 months was down to just 6 kids. That's an incredible 83% attrition rate. That's enormous on its own, but the really huge problem is the difference in attrition rates between the two groups. The treatment group lost 17%
and the control group lost 83%. The groups are too unlike to draw any meaningful comparisons between them. At the very least, the authors need to address what could be going on for the control kids to be dropping out so profusely while the treatment kids stay, but the authors don't mention it at all. We don't know why so many of the kids dropped out of the study, but it's quite possible that their mental health improved so much that they didn't want to bother anymore. Or perhaps they weren't particularly badly off to start with, which means that had they stayed in the study, they would have made the control group look much better, and the results would have been radically different. If it's true that the healthier kids are the ones who dropped out, then the remaining sample would skew comparatively unhealthy. If the healthier kids had stayed in the control group, the study conclusions would have been that puberty blockers and cross-sex hormones do not improve mental health outcomes for dysphoric kids, and even lead to as bad or even worse outcomes as the kids who didn't take the drugs. Instead, we got headlines like, suicide risk reduces 73% in transgender non-binary youth with gender-affirming care, which is just appallingly misleading. Parents are being bullied into procedures on their children on the basis of terrible evidence. All right, other countries are noticing this. I'm hardly the only one to pick up on all this bad science and misleading propaganda, but in general, I think it's fair to say Americans are being particularly gullible about it. In contrast, health officials in other countries have actually read the studies with a critical eye, noticed their glaring shortcomings, and adjusted their policies accordingly. Last Thursday, news broke that the United Kingdom's National Health Service had ordered GIDS to close because of its practice of rushing kids into transitioning, neglecting careful psychological evaluation, and screening for comorbid conditions like autism, and not bothering with good evidence or careful follow-up. In the wake of the Kira Bell case, NHS commissioned a pediatric medical researcher, Hilary Cass, to conduct a thorough review of the evidence for youth transition procedures. The full report is not yet complete, but the interim report was damning enough for Cass to recommend the GIDS closure and for NHS to agree. In its place, 8 smaller regional treatment facilities will be established, which will emphasize more holistic care with strong links to mental health services, as well as more well-designed research and more active follow-up evaluation. It's not yet fully clear exactly how the new holistic treatment protocol will differ from GIDS procedures, but based on the interim CAST report and its scathing critique of the weak state of the evidence for youth transition, it's a fair guess that there will be a lot more counseling, a lot more watchful waiting to see if gender distress resolves without medical intervention, and a lot less quick starts on blockers and hormones for kids who have only recently developed a desire to transition. Both Sweden and Finland have commissioned comprehensive reviews of the literature and have found the quality of the evidence is very poor. The Swedish report states, quote, there are no definite conclusions about the effect and safety of the treatments. In Finland, quote, as far as minors are concerned, there are no medical treatments that can be considered evidence-based. Also, quote, in light of available evidence, gender reassignment of minors is an experimental practice. Information about the potential harms of hormone therapies is accumulating slowly and is not systematically reported. It is critical to obtain information on the benefits and risks of these treatments in rigorous research settings. In France, the National Academy of Medicine notes there is no way to reliably diagnose durable transgender identification as opposed to transitory social contagion. And advises, quote, the greatest reserve is required in the use of blockers and hormones, given the side effects such as impacts on growth, bone fragility, risk of sterility, emotional and intellectual consequences, and for girls, symptoms reminiscent of menopause. It is therefore advisable to extend as much as possible the psychological support phase. All right, enough of the forest, back to the trees. This isn't a fun topic to have spent so much time on, but I did it because of what's so extremely important here. Your child, your grandchild, the youth in the quorum or the class or the ward that you lead. This issue is going to confront us all at some point, and it horrifies me to think that kids are being pushed into these mentally and physically harmful medical procedures on the basis of weak, misleading, manipulated data. It is horrifying that parents are being bullied into approving these treatments on the basis of a supposed suicide risk that the evidence simply does not substantiate. If your child is at risk for suicide, please take that extremely seriously and do all you can to get treatment. But it is imperative that you understand there is no evidence blockers or hormones will protect your child from suicide.
It is extremely worrisome that these weak studies are being used to justify banning the treatment that does actually help, psychological counseling to help kids accept their bodies and make peace with their difficult feelings. There's not even a lot of strong evidence that blockers and hormones help to significantly alleviate gender dysphoria and kids' dissatisfaction with their bodies. So these kids are being left with infertility, sexual dysfunction, and other terrible side effects and lifelong medical challenges for possibly no significant benefit. I also don't want all of us to be constantly backed into a corner on this issue. There's a subset of church members who are activists who join with ex-members and other critics to accuse the church and its leaders of bigotry and to insist that church teachings and policies are responsible for kids' suicides. There is no evidence of this. Anecdotes abound on the internet, sure, but accepting a suicidal person's report that a single prominent cause is driving their suicidality is dangerous and wrong in light of the well-established psychological literature on suicide. Suicide is caused by mental illness, not by church doctrine. And the activists who promote a fake link between suicide risk and lack of blockers and hormones might be doing an enormous harm by encouraging suicide contagion. If a mentally ill kid hears over and over, "You must get blockers and hormones or else you'll kill yourself," and they certainly do hear that, it can become a self-fulfilling prophecy. Let's go back to the church's guidelines in the handbook. We love and welcome transgender individuals. We treat them with sensitivity, kindness, compassion, and an abundance of Christ-like love. We teach the truth that gender, meaning biological sex at birth, is an essential characteristic of Heavenly Father's plan of happiness. We advise against medical, surgical, and social transition, and in favor of counseling by a careful professional who respects your beliefs and values. This advice is perfectly sound in light of all we've just discussed, because there is no good evidence that blockers or cross-sex hormones are protective for kids suffering from suicidality. This, despite years of highly motivated researchers trying to find such evidence and misleadingly reporting the weak evidence they have gathered. And there is some evidence that social transitioning solidifies transgender identification that might otherwise have desisted, leading to unnecessary medical and surgical procedures. That's at least an equally valid interpretation of the evidence as the narrative that social transitioning is helpful. So, be kind, be sensitive, be prayerful in dealing with individuals and families in difficult circumstances, but don't accept the narrative that teaching church doctrine is killing kids. Teach the doctrine. Testify of the doctrine. Don't hide the truth under a bushel of weak studies. Thank you.

0: Thank you very much. I had a number of questions. Some of them are the same, so I think I'll try and distill them down a little bit for you.
1: Thank you.
0: Yes. The first one is, my cousin's oldest child recently came out as transgender, changed their name and pronouns, and is starting to socially transition. Obviously, we love this child no matter what, but what's the best way to handle the situation going forward so we don't offend them or our Heavenly Father?
1: So you have got a difficult balance to strike between being the grown-up who holds a firm line on reality, but also being as kind and as sensitive as you can be. In the long run, the chances are pretty good. There's a lot of dispute about this in the studies. How likely is a given adolescent to desist in their transgender identification? But there is a pretty good chance that they will eventually decide, I'm okay as what I actually am. And as we discussed at length, going ahead with saying, okay, I affirm you, you are the other sex, you should transition, that's not going to confer any benefit. There's no good evidence that that's going to improve their mental health or protect against suicide. And if they socially transition and, if you go along with saying, okay, yes, I affirm your identity, even if you're not doing the medical and surgical procedures, what you could be doing is just helping to solidify that identity and eventually lead to the medical procedures when instead they might have desisted. So it's not going to be fun. It's going to lead to conflict, but just lovingly hold to the truth as best you can.
0: Okay, so why do you think so many of these studies are referenced when they actually don't support what they claim?
1: Because it's the best they've got.
0: Okay.
1: And they are scientists. They know that you don't make a claim without having a footnote, and so they just put the footnote and hope that nobody takes a close look at what they're citing. But
0: nobody reads the footnotes. This is what I always argue for with...
1: You just see a long list of publication titles with impressive credentials, and you think, all right, there's a scientific consensus. But I am not comfortable doing this. I am a science enthusiast. I think that these medical organizations generally are on the ball. In this case, they're not. I looked at the studies, and they're just not.
0: Says, do you think that affirmative care is, or why do you think affirmative care is being pushed so hard in this area when we don't treat other disorders this way? We wouldn't affirm a schizophrenic's paranoia, for example.
1: Can you say that last sentence
0: again? Says, why are we pushing the affirmative care is really the question. Why are we pushing the affirmative care when we don't treat other psychological disorders, if I may call it that, in the same way?
1: A lot of it is our society's, I'll say, obsession with identity right now. Being able to define your own identity and the personal authority of I define my own identity. It's very uncomfortable for any of us to be like, no, I don't believe you. I'm going to push back on what you say about yourself. We've been culturally conditioned not to do that. I'm going to give most people the benefit of the doubt and say that they didn't check the footnotes. They just accept the consensus that this is absolutely necessary to prevent kids from killing themselves. And so they're just kind of in panic mode, like, okay, here's the medicine. Take it. Be well. Don't harm yourself, please. That's a big part of it. There is a lot of money to be made from these treatments. There is a lot of philanthropy money that is going to a lot of research centers at hospitals and trying to make this, but giving it a lot of momentum, giving a lot of researchers and a lot of practitioners a lot of momentum to be pushing this more and more.
0: In some ways, I see it almost like the plastic surgery boom they had back during the 70s when suddenly everything had to be fixed, and because it was just medically it was a good deal, even if it wasn't the best thing for the patients. I mean, financially it was a good deal for the people involved.
1: Sorry, I'm too young for that.
0: I know, you've reminded that me before. So, now, how can we take the larger message to the masses who aren't familiar with the data? How do we point out the studies are garbage without sounding conspiratorial?
1: So, just in the past couple of weeks, really good things are starting to happen, especially with England closing down GIDS. That is huge. If you look up the transcript of this talk, I'll link to an editorial from the Times. There are some prominent, respected journalistic outlets who are starting to notice that the evidence base here is pretty weak. So we can share that. What I'm hoping from my presentation today is first that families dealing with this can just have something to hold to be like, I know that medicalizing is not what's right for my child, and so now I can have this this actual detailed explanation as to why. And just to get the word out there. I mean, if you show people, here's the statistics, here's the design flaws, here's what these studies actually say, go ahead and refute it. I don't think they'll be able to. You're going to get a lot of flack for it. You might have to pick your battles pretty carefully. I don't know that the tide will turn on this, but there are some hopeful signs.
0: So what advice, first, I'm going to add something to this question. Do you suggest we should be teaching about this in our youth Sunday school or youth classes at church? And if we do, then how would we do that when there are children or youth present who struggle with that, with this very issue? I know several wards that have at least one youth who has claimed to have socially transitioned.
1: Mm-hmm. As far as if you should teach it, how you should teach it, how strongly you should emphasize it, have ye inquired of the Lord, and seek revelation on that for your area of stewardship. If there is a child in your stewardship who is struggling with this, then yes, I think that you should be bringing up the doctrine, not necessarily as a debate or a rebuttal, but just teach the proclamation, teach the doctrine. Make sure that the child who is struggling, and also very much as important, the other children who could be influenced by the child's struggles, make sure that they know that you, the responsible adult in the room, believe the doctrine, love the doctrine, have your own personal spiritual witness of the doctrine. I think that's extremely powerful and very needed. A lot of us are so inclined to just tiptoe around and, well, don't make waves, just be nice, just don't really talk about it, keep your head down. And we're past that point. We can't do that anymore. Kids are watching. Kids are listening. You've got to be teaching the doctrine and testifying of it.
0: So there are more questions, and we're not going to be able to get to them all. I apologize. But let me read this last one. It says, good, thorough research review, very needed to challenge the narrative. The challenge is there are very few counselors trained in this important area that are not guided by the false narrative. How can we create a list of well-trained therapists in the area?
1: That is a challenge. I believe it's the Ethics and Public Policy Center. They have a list that they are building.
0: I didn't hear the name of the place.
1: The Ethics and Public Policy Center, I believe that they have a list that they are building. I will find that list, and I will link to it in my transcript. That is a great idea to build our own more LDS-specific list. Let me noodle that and see what I can do.
0: And there are several comments in here about how you should publish, but of course you're going to be publishing as fair, at least, right?
1: Yes. So,
0: okay. Thank you so much, Cassandra, for your time and effort and all your research on this. Thank you very much.
1: Thank you.
0: Our next speaker, Tarek Lakour, is a PhD student of philosophy and a MA student in neuroscience at Texas A&M. And so I think he says he's a neurophilosopher. Is that how you put it? A neurophilosopher. So with that short introduction, we're going to turn the time over to Tarek.
2: Thank you.
3: Did I hit the forward one?
2: Just press that for forward.
3: Okay, great. Thank you.
2: Forward and then backwards if you need it.
3: All right, thank you. All right. Just wait for the PowerPoint to come up. Okay. All right. Well, I'll just warn you ahead of time. I'm a high counselor, so if I put you to sleep, it's you have been forewarned. Before I start my talk, I want to talk a little bit about the men that are on this slide. They were very influential on how this talk came about. So on the far left in the turban is David Hume. He's my favorite philosopher and hero. I think the best philosopher of all time, but people will dispute that wrongly. To his left is J.L. Mackey. He's one of the great atheist philosophers of the 20th century. He's another hero of mine, not for that reason, obviously, but still a great thinker, and you'll hear from him in this talk. Next to him is Richard Swinburne. Richard Swinburne is a professor emeritus at Oxford, perhaps the greatest Christian philosopher still living. Both atheists and Christians hold him in very high regard. In fact, Mackey, when writing his book, The Miracle of Theism, the person that he basically is fighting against the whole time is Swinburne. And sometimes he even says, he just wins on that one. And on the far corner there is Anthony Flew. Flew was an atheist as well, but he converted to deism towards the end of his life. And as he was the world's most notorious atheist, that made all the rounds back when that happened. So, all right. In the early part of this millennium, the world was introduced to the so-called New Atheist, a collection of individuals including, but not limited to, evolutionary biologist Richard Dawkins, the late journalist Christopher Hitchens, and neuroscientist Sam Harris. While the New Atheists gave very little to the world in terms of arguments for atheism, one will search in vain for any such arguments in the writings of Harris or Hitchens. Dawkins at least makes an attempt, albeit a very poor one, in The God Delusion. They did have the following effect on the world at large. Rather than seeing the existence or non-existence of God as something that an advocate on either side would have to defend, the burden was shifted to the theistic side as having the burden of proof, while the non-believers simply lacked belief in the proposition that God exists, so there was no burden of proof on their side of the ledger. As Harris writes, quote, "Atheism is not a philosophy. It is not even a view of the world. It is simply a refusal to deny the obvious. Unfortunately, we live in a world in which the obvious is overlooked as a matter of principle. The obvious must be observed and reobserved and argued for." At this point, he probably should have figured out this wasn't obvious. That's why he was arguing for it, but I guess he missed that part. This is a thankless job. It carries with it an aura of pendulous and insensitivity. It is, moreover, a job that the atheist does not want. Dawkins takes this idea a bit further, saying that we are all atheists as we do not believe in certain gods, so an atheist just goes one god further. This is a view very different from that of the atheist philosophers of the 19th and 20th centuries. As one of my favorite philosophers, J.L. Mackey, has written, quote, "It is my view that the question whether there is or is not a God can and should be discussed rationally and reasonably, and that such a discussion can be rewarding in that it can yield definite results. This is a genuine, meaningful question, and an important one, too important for us to take sides about it casually or arbitrarily. Neither the affirmative nor the negative answer is obviously right, but the issue is not so obscure that the relevant considerations be brought to bear upon it." There is both good and bad news here. First, the good news. While the new atheists certainly have had quite a reverberation on the general public to an extent, though even that seems to be dying out now, this type of thinking has not made much headway in the field of philosophy. Graham Oppy, one of the most prominent defenders of atheism and philosophy today, likely had Dawkins and his legion in mind when he said, quote, "Some people relativize atheism to particular gods or particular classes of gods. Such people say that a person is an atheist with respect to a given god, no matter what attitudes that person has to other gods. So, for example, these people say Christians are atheists with respect to the Norse gods. This way of thinking is misguided. No one says that a person is a vegan with respect to those occasions on which they sit down to a meal that contains no animal products. But don't rejoice just yet. The new atheists certainly have had a cultural effect in that they have brought to the forefront the fact that many view belief in God and religious belief as merely matters of faith or taste rather than a conclusion based on evidence and rationality. Two personal anecdotes are useful in demonstrating this. This past week on Twitter, a follower of mine tweeted to me that he had asked the missionaries online to bring him a copy of the Book of Mormon, which they happily did. During their conversation, my friend asked the missionaries this question: what good reason is there to believe in God? The missionaries thought a minute, but then responded, "Good question, I don't know." As a convert to the church, I am not entirely surprised at this. I receive similar responses when I ask questions that were not trivial. More troubling, though, is this story. I have a close friend who was serving as a member of a stake presidency. During the time that he served in that capacity, two parents came to his office to chat with him. Their son had read some of the material that the new atheist had produced and lost his faith. He had told his parents, echoing Harris, that there is no evidence or reason to believe in God. His parents had no way to answer his questions, so they went to my friend. After listening to their plight, my friend said, "Your son is correct. There is no evidence that God exists or that the claims of the church are true. That is why we have faith." Close quote. My contention in this paper is the same as that of Mackey. The question of the existence of God has no obvious answer and should be based on argument and evidence rather than unsubstantiated assertion. While it is true that the answer will be inconclusive, that is no reason to merely take a side without giving evidence for or against it. And for this reason, Latter-day Saints in the 21st century need to study and do their own version of natural theology. This thing working? There you go. Natural theology is the practice of philosophically reflecting on the existence and nature of God, independent of real or apparent divine revelation or scripture. So this type of theology requires engagement in philosophy, and unlike most apologetics, can be done without the aid of scripture or revelation, though, as we will see later, not entirely. While Latter-day Saints up to this point have not done much natural theology, in part because Latter-day Saints do not do theology much, and that has been done has not been very technical. Well, there's been some, but not much. The field has a long and storied history, with ancient philosophers such as Plato and Aristotle engaging in it, medieval philosophers such as Thomas Aquinas, St. Augustine, and St. Anselm, modern philosophers such as Descartes, Leibniz, Spinoza, Locke, and Hume, and contemporary philosophers such as Richard Swinburne, Alvin Plantinga, William Lane Craig, Alexander Proust, Edward Fraser, and Robert Adams. Basically a who's who list in philosophy shows that many of the heavyweights have investigated and contributed to the field. While most people have probably never read any of these technical arguments, they are likely familiar with some of the arguments of natural theology, such as the cosmological argument, which argues that God is the best explanation for the existence of the cosmos, the teleological argument that argues that God is the best explanation for the design and purpose we find in the world, the moral argument that God is the best explanation for the existence of moral values and duties, and many others. So while the details may be new, the overall picture is one that theists and non-theists of all varieties will basically grasp. Before getting into the challenges and opportunities that natural theology affords to Latter-day Saints, it is imperative that we define what we mean by the term God. In different religious contexts, the word means different things, and even people within the same religious group define God differently, which can lead to the problem of equivocation, which is using the same words but with different meanings. For example, within our religion, we refer to God to mean, one, the Father alone, two, Jesus of Nazareth alone, three, the Godhead united, four, the Council of Gods before the world was. Those are just four examples. Latter-day Saints typically do not define God, but we can in some sense learn from how thinkers in other traditions define God. In his book, The Coherence of Theism, the philosopher Richard Swinburne defines God as, quote, a person without a body, that is, a spirit, present everywhere, that is, omnipresent, the creator of the universe, perfectly free, able to do anything, that is, omnipotent, knowing all things, that is, omniscient, perfectly good, a source of moral obligation, eternal, a necessary being, holy and worthy of worship. In the definition I offer, I mean to refer to the Father, or more specifically, the type of being that the Father is. By God, I take it that Latter-day Saints mean something like the following. The ruler of the universe, the greatest conceivable being, corporeal, that is, a being with a body within space and time, worthy of worship, morally perfect, that is, the person whose characteristics we would consider it to be the best and would most like to replicate, omnipotent, that is, all-powerful, omniscient, that is, knowing all things, past, present, and future, down to the minutest detail, and the only being of his species with whom we have to do. That is, while acknowledging that there are beings of the same class, we only worship this particular being. This is not to say that this definition must be accepted by Latter-day Saints, only that it is a plausible one. Different Latter-day Saint philosophers, insofar as they're willing to define what they mean by God at all, will likely differ with certain facets of what I've outlined here. For example, my friend Robert Boylan, who is an open theist, would say that God knows all that has happened in the past and present, but does not have knowledge of what will occur in the future, since the future will be carried out by free agents whose actions cannot be known in advance. This talk is subtitled Challenges and Opportunities for a Natural Theology. Like any area of inquiry, the field of natural theology has its critics, coming from both within and without those who advocate the restored gospel. I will focus on the challenges from non-Latter-day Saints, then address the criticisms of natural theology from Latter-day Saint philosophers.

argument in science, politics, economics, or any other field of inquiry. There will always be rebuttals and counters to certain arguments, and new evidence may come that overthrows what you might have thought was firmly established. For example, the move to quantum mechanics in the 20th and 21st centuries, after many people thought that Newton had completed physics in the 17th and 18th centuries. What you aim to do in the case of natural theology, as with anything else, is to build a good inductive case, a case that leaves your proposition as being more plausible than its negation. To quote Mackey again, where several different arguments bear upon the same issue, they may have a cumulative effect. It will not be sufficient to criticize each argument on its own by saying that it does not prove the intended conclusion. That is put it beyond all doubt. That follows at once from the admission that the argument is non-deductive, and it is absurd to try to confine our knowledge and belief to matters which are conclusively demonstrated by sound deductive arguments. The demand for certainty will inevitably be disappointed, leaving skepticism in command of almost every issue. But also, it will not be sufficient to say, though it may be true, that each argument on its own leaves the conclusion less likely than not, leaves the balance of probability against it. For a set of arguments of each, which on its own, this adverse comment is true, may together make the conclusion more likely than not. This is plain in a legal case, where a party may rely on the joint effect of a number of considerations, each of which on its own would be too weak to justify a decision in that party's favor, but whose combined effort may justify such a decision. This holds equally in historical and scientific contexts. It is very likely that most people who are theists, whether they be Latter-day Saints or not, have come to their belief in the existence of God, have not come to their belief in the existence of God due to rational argument and evidence. It is likely they simply accepted God's existence due to the culture and family in which they were raised and didn't give it much thought beyond that. Belief in God to such a person is like speaking their mother tongue or using their limbs. It is something that is a given until there's good reason to question it. Having said that, there are those who come to believe in God's existence due to arguments, and these people cumulatively have a mass effect upon the world at large. Allow me to use three examples: Anthony Flew, Alistair McGrath, and myself. The name Anthony Flew may not ring a bell amongst the non-philosophical crowd, but throughout his career, he was considered the leading defender of atheism in the English-speaking world. In fact, the new atheists, in a way, are descendants of Flew, as Flew's primary argument was that we should presume atheism until empirical evidence of God comes along, and that atheism is simply a lack of belief in God rather than the belief that there are no gods. However, like a good philosopher, Flew was never dogmatic. He followed the Socratic maxim of following the evidence where it leads, even if it leads to a place that we are not comfortable with. After years of contemplating, Flew became a theist at the age of 81, crediting thinkers such as Richard Swinburne for his conversion. Flew died not long after converting, but he did say he was open to claims of religion at the end of his life, though he did not believe in an afterlife. If natural theology can convert such a man as this, it is nothing to scoff at. McGrath, for those who know him, is a professor of theology at Oxford. However, he began his career as a biophysicist. Like Dawkins, McGrath assumed that a serious scientist would not believe in God. He later read works of theology that gave him reason to do serious rethinking, and is now perhaps the heir of C.S. Lewis in that he is an atheist who has turned to Christianity late in life, in part as a result of natural theology, among other things. Speaking for myself, I have always been a bit of a skeptic. For those who disbelieve me, I recommend you talk to Stephen Smoot. I grew up in a non-denominational Christian church and was skeptical of the existence of God, the afterlife, and the resurrection of Jesus for most of my youth and into my teenage years. However, I was fairly conversant with natural theology, and this gave me reasons for belief rather than just deciding to believe. One instance of this was reading David Hume's Dialogues Concerning Natural Religion and the Natural History of Religion, where Hume makes the point that if the argument to design is correct, it is more likely that multiple finite deities were responsible for the creation of the cosmos than just a single mind, a view that is echoed by John Stuart Mill in his book Three Essays on Religion, and not unlike what has been revealed to us in the Book of Abraham. I am no Flew or McGrath, but I have been able to show my philosophical friends that a naturalistic version of theism is perfectly consistent with the current direction.

0: of analytic philosophy and modern science. So natural theology is something that can keep doors open that otherwise would be closed. There is no one-size-fits-all solution. Finally, it is true that natural theology alone will not get you to the God of Christianity or the God of the Restoration. This point is made by Immanuel Kant when he discusses the cosmological argument in his magnum opus, A Critique of Pure Reason, quote, "The proof could at most establish a highest architect of the world, who would always be limited by the suitability of the material on which he works, but not a creator of the world to whose idea everything is subject, which is far from sufficient for the great aim that one has in view, namely that of proving an all-sufficient original being. If we want to prove the contingency of matter itself, then we should have to take refuge in a transcendental argument, which, however, is exactly what was supposed to be avoided here." A similar point is made by Hume in the aforementioned dialogues, quote, "If we see a house, we conclude with the greatest certainty that it had an architect or builder, because this is precisely that species of effect which we have experienced to proceed from the species of cause. But surely you will not affirm that the universe bears such a resemblance to a house that we can with the same certainty infer a similar cause, or that the analogy is here entire and perfect. The dissimilitude is so striking that the utmost you can pretend to is a guess, a conjecture, a presumption concerning a similar cause." Hume's point is that since the universe is a singular case, it is not clear that we can infer by analogy to the nature of its cause, though he certainly believes in the dialogues and elsewhere that the cosmos had a cause, which he is happy to call God. Kant's point is different in that while he thinks the cosmological argument works, it does not get you to the type of being that classical theists consider to be God, that is, an omniscient, omnipresent, omnipotent, immaterial mind or consciousness. This is of no concern to Latter-day Saints. The type of God that Kant concludes follows from the cosmological argument is very similar to the God I've outlined previously. However, both he and Hume missed the mark here. Kant being wrong should come as no surprise, as Hannah Syriac, who we just listened to, would tell you, the safest generalization in philosophy is that Kant was wrong about everything and Hume was right about almost everything. The point of natural theology is not to prove that any particular religion is correct. Rather, it is to demonstrate that God exists and that atheism is false. So, for an argument of natural theology to be successful, there is no need to connect it to the claims of any revealed religion, because it is not concerned with that primarily. Also, natural theology is a way to take theism seriously in the first place, which is a prerequisite to talking about any revealed religion. If God does not exist, then all revealed religions are false, as there is no one to reveal them, and they are the artifacts of human ingenuity and cleverness. If God does exist, it is possible that he has revealed himself or itself, and then revealed religions are again back on the table. This is perhaps the most important reason to do natural theology, to harbor an intellectual climate where belief in God and in revealed religion can be seen as a serious option for thinking men and women today. Enough of criticisms from non-Latter-day Saints. Allow me to address some criticisms of natural theology that come from those within our tradition. I will focus here on criticisms that come from the philosophers Truman G. Madsen and his pupil Blake Osler. In his work, Joseph Smith the Prophet, which is well known among Latter-day Saints, Madsen makes the point that Joseph Smith and other prophets never make arguments for the existence of God. Quote, "You can't find one argument in Joseph Smith for the existence of God. Why not?" One answer, because one does not begin to argue about a thing's existence until serious doubts have arisen. The arguments for God are a kind of whistling in the dark. In the absence of experience with God, men have invented arguments to justify the experience of the absence of God. They have built a rational Tower of Babel from which they comfort themselves with, "We haven't heard from God, but he must still be there." Close quote. Assumedly, the inference here is that since prophets don't make arguments for the existence of God, then neither should we. But this is a category mistake. Philosophers are not doing the same thing as prophets. Prophets tell us what God's will is. They presume God's existence. Philosophers make no such presumptions. They are asking if God exists. So the philosophers, like John the Baptist was for Jesus of Nazareth, are clearing the path so that people have good reason to listen to the prophets when they come. In Joseph Smith's time, basically everyone believed in God. That is not the case in the world today, with atheism rising across the globe. This point is well made by C.M. Lewersky in his book Atheism Considered. Quote, were atheism a religion, it would be the third most popular religion in the world. Over 1 billion people claim no godly commitments. Close quote. The question of God's existence can no longer simply be assumed. There must be good reason to believe in his existence rather than taking it as a given. Osler's view is a bit different. In his book, Exploring Mormon Thought, The Attributes of God, he points out that the lectures on faith reject proofs of God's existence and that Mormons don't do natural theology. It is certainly true that the lectures on faith are not a work of natural theology, though whether they explicitly reject it is another question. But frankly, it does not matter whether they do or do not, because the lectures on faith are not part of our canon any longer, and their object is something quite different. Faith is trust and commitment to something based on good reason, and the lectures are more concerned with how one comes to form a relationship with God rather than whether God exists. Like the prophets, the lectures assume God's existence. Before we can have faith in God or even begin to contemplate it, however, we need to know whether God exists and what type of being he is. This is a prerequisite of faith, so natural theology will be a first stop on a building block of faith. Thus far, I have dealt only with criticisms. Now let me speak of possibilities. In doing natural theology, Mormons do not have to reinvent the wheel. They merely need to look at how natural theology has been done the past 2 millennia and adapt it insofar as they are able. To be sure, the type of God that many who have done natural theology is very different from our conception of God, but as I will show in a moment, that is not a major concern. For some arguments, the Latter-day Saint conception of God is a better fit than the God of classical theism, as Kant pointed out a bit earlier. While I pointed out the criticisms of natural theology from our side of the ledger, here's a bit of optimistic news. Latter-day Saints already do natural theology, they just don't know that they do. Madsen makes the point that prophets don't argue for God's existence, and while that normally is the case, it is not universally so, as Alma uses a version of the cosmological argument when conversing with Korihor in Alma chapter 30. But often in sacrament meetings or when discussing our faith, we talk about certain experiences we have had that led us to believe in God, Joseph Smith, the Book of Mormon, etc. Unawares, we are using a prominent argument in natural theology, the argument from religious experience. In recent years, Richard Swinburne, William Alston, and Kaiman Kwan have defended this argument. While it has several formulations, the basic argument follows from the principle of phenomenal conservatism. If something appears to you to be a certain way, then in the absence of any defeater or negation of that claim, you are justified in believing what you have experienced. So while you will have questions that will be lodged at you, such as how do we distinguish veridical religious experience from non-veridical religious experience, or what kind of being follows from this experience, we are already on our way to doing natural theology. We may not generally call it that, but that is what we are in fact doing. Another argument for Latter-day Saints to look at is the argument from fine-tuning, which is perhaps the most respected argument of natural theology today. Even prominent atheist philosophers such as Peter Millikan admit that the argument has a lot going for it and needs to be taken seriously. In rough form, the argument from fine-tuning says that since there are certain constants in the universe that must be a certain way in order for there to be life of any kind given the laws of physics, this can only be due to either chance, necessity, or design, and design is the most likely of the three alternatives. Where Latter-day Saints can make a difference has to do with the role of causation at play here. As I mentioned earlier, most natural theologians assume that God is immaterial. The problem here is that no one has been able to show how an immaterial thing can interact with the physical world. For this reason, most philosophers of mind, for example, assume some version of physicalism rather than dualism. But Mormonism has no problem with God being a spatio-temporal physical being. That is the type of God they do believe in. So where most natural theologians have a wide gap that they have failed to make it across, the Latter-day Saint natural theologian has a better answer and can be of help to this debate. I should caution here, however, that this is not to say that all arguments of natural theology are open for Latter-day Saints to use. arguments such as the contingency argument, which argues that there must be some necessary being that brought about all contingent beings, would not be available to Latter-day Saints. The reason is that A, Latter-day Saints see both God and man as necessary beings, so there would be no such contingency to explain, or B, depending on how one reads and interprets the King Follett sermon, God and man can both be seen as contingent, so God couldn't be the necessary being that brought about all contingent beings. Also, the moral argument seems as though it will not be effective for Latter-day Saints. It seems that in our view, that God is subject to moral laws, if moral laws exist, so he cannot be the cause or sufficient reason of them. If moral facts exist, they would not be due to God. In conclusion, Latter-day Saints have the great commission to preach the gospel to every creature. In every era that the gospel is preached, there are obstacles to overcome. One of our obstacles is showing that God exists, so we should put our shoulders to the wheel in showing that it is reasonable to believe that he does, along with our other projects and endeavors. This is not an idle endeavor, as the gospel is not heard in isolation from our culture at large. J. Gresham Machen made this case pointedly. Quote, false ideas are the greatest obstacles to the reception of the gospel. We may preach with all the fervor of a reformer and yet succeed only in winning a straggler here and there if we permit the whole collective thought of the nation to be controlled by the ideas which prevent Christianity from being regarded as anything more than a harmless delusion. There will always be obstacles to belief, but natural theology can help to give the honest seeker one less obstacle, which is all that we can hope for. Thank you.
1: Thank you, Tarek. So I guess as you're giving your talk, I was thinking about our current culture. And it seems like, you know, if you were having this conversation back in the 1970s even, or the 1960s, I think there was a presumption of God. And yet, today, do you think among the people in the 20 to 35 age group nowadays that the biggest presumption is there is no God?
0: I don't know if that's the biggest presumption, but it's certainly becoming a more common presumption, especially among those who haven't read much philosophy or theology, and tend to, which you don't do, not just in the Latter-day Saint churches, but in most Sunday schools, that isn't talked about. So they just assume that belief in God is just a choice. It's like, well, it works for you, that's fine, but it doesn't work for me, and there's no real evidence one way or the other, so I prefer to live my life as though there's no God. That's certainly becoming prevalent.
1: So here's a question. Do you see spiritual experiences as a valid way to come to a belief in God?
0: Yes.
1: Okay, so follow-up question. Since you mentioned that you came to believe through rational argument, was spirituality a factor in your conversion?
0: I have not had any... since I kind of threw my mentor Blake Osler under the bus a little bit in my conversation, let me point back to him. He talked in this conference about a spiritual experience that led him to belief. I haven't had that kind of experience. I think I'm unlikely to have it, but I think God works through other ways for different people. So, there's something about it too. I've thought about this. If I had the experience, I'm not sure what it would do. I think I would be more confused and skeptical of it. So maybe that's why it hasn't happened. Okay. But I'm just one person among many. God can work however he wants with whoever he wants, I think.
1: Right, I think we're all different, and God works with us differently. So do you think natural theology can be helpful for people who are going through an LDS faith crisis but are unfamiliar with theology and philosophy?
0: Well, yes, I do. Now, of course, where they'll start will differ depending on if they have read any philosophy or not. But yes, it can certainly be helpful because when people have faith crises, sometimes their crisis isn't about God. It's just about a church claims. It can lead then later to, does God exist, but not always. So, it can be helpful. I don't think it has to be the go-to option for everything. I don't think that's the problem. But among the culture at large where we're seeing agnosticism and atheism creep in, we need to be prepared to defend our basic belief in God before we can get to more of the claims of the Restoration.
1: Thank you very much for your time and for your words. Thank you.
2: So our next speaker is Joshua Gelling, and he is an ordained evangelist of The Church of Jesus Christ, headquartered in Monongahela, Pennsylvania, and has preached the everlasting gospel of Jesus Christ domestically on indigenous reservations and on multiple continents. He independently hosts and produces the Book of Mormon History podcast, which interviews scholars about the Book of Mormon in order to provide easy access to current research for personal study. He has presented lectures regarding the historicity of the Book of Mormon to many different religious affiliations, both within and outside the Restoration Movement. Joshua recently authored Witnessing Miracles, Historical Evidence for the Resurrection and the Book of Mormon, an Amazon number one new release in Christian apologetics. His book investigated and compared the evidence for the two most impactful miracles from the past 2,000 years, utilizing an already established strict historical method. This groundbreaking new approach to the Book of Mormon and eyewitnesses to the Golden Plates has been featured on several popular podcast platforms and interfaith discourses. Joshua graduated with a Bachelor of Science in Archaeological Science from Penn State University as an Evans Scholar and two-time Carlton Blunt Scholarship Award recipient. To watch one of Joshua's presentations or listen to his podcast, please visit www.bookofmormonhistory.com. For more information about Joshua's church, The Church of Jesus Christ, please visit thechurchofjesuschrist.org. And with that, we'll turn the time over to Joshua.
3: Greetings to everybody. I'm Josh Gailey. I'm an evangelist of The Church of Jesus Christ, one of the Restoration cousins to many of you. Our headquarters is out of Monongahela, Pennsylvania, and it's my blessing to unite with you in celebrating the coming forth and the discovery of the Golden Plates as delivered to Joseph Smith by an angel of God. I am so excited. This is one of the topics that thrills me and is something that I talk about a lot. For those that are interested, I do have a book. It's called Witnessing Miracles, Historical Evidence for the Resurrection and Book of Mormon. A subset of that data is going to be in the presentation today. And if you're looking for more information, the article is going to have a lot more detail than the presentation today. And there's going to be more information if you want to check out the book. So let me get started with the presentation. And thank you for the privilege of being with you today. The presentation is titled The Cross of Christ and the Golden Plates, Using an Established Historical Method to Authenticate Ancient Artifacts. What I'd like to do is start off by reading the abstract and then diving into the presentation. The crucifixion of Jesus Christ is an undisputed event from history, which makes the cross of Calvary a real artifact from antiquity. What pattern of evidence unites both secular and believing scholars who assert the reality of a wooden cross without any physical archaeological evidence? Researchers depend upon early source manuscripts to unlock the historical truths for what befell Jesus of Nazareth. The same approach yields compelling results for another undiscovered relic besides the cross, the Golden Plates, procured by Joseph Smith Jr. Cross-examining source evidence for the Golden Plates under the same historical method, a minimal facts approach to infer the best explanation of the facts, determines that Joseph Smith Jr. did, in fact, obtain an ancient record and have it in his possession. A real cross does not guarantee a resurrection, and a historian may not conclude that the Golden Plates were translated by the gift and power of God. But this investigative approach points sincere believers and seekers to a core truth. The Golden Plates are a genuine artifact, as real as the cross of Calvary, even if never seen by another human in the 20th or 21st centuries. The plates shine forth under the pressures of a strict historical method. This illuminates a new pathway for further investigation into the historicity of the Restoration, utilizing established resurrection research techniques. Okay, so there's the book. You can buy it on Amazon. There's my family and my church. We're missing two artifacts. That's the whole point of the presentation today. The wooden cross did not make it. It dissolved. Besides ancient lore of Constantine's mom maybe finding some artifacts, it really is just in the category of legendary. There's no historically demonstrated evidence for the cross of Jesus Christ. In fact, there is scant any evidence at all for crucifixions besides source documents. That means we don't have wooden crosses today dating to the time of Jesus from anywhere in the Roman Empire, really. The only evidence in the Levant for crucifixion, despite probably the tens of thousands that were executed there, is actually one heel bone with a nail piercing through it. And the archaeologists, when they uncovered it, they did not know that they had just discovered one of the limited evidences at all for crucifixion. It wasn't until some later analysis that came back. So we're never going to find the wooden cross of Christ. And the golden plates, they remain with the angel that helped Joseph find them in the first place. So they're not discoverable necessarily today by human hands. So that leaves two missing artifacts for us to examine under some sort of historical grounds. Now, with that being said, even though we have a missing cross, that's why it's cut out of the paper there, even though we have a missing cross, what's really interesting in that is the fact that both unbelieving and believing scholars are united around the fact that Jesus died by crucifixion. Take a look at a couple quotes. John Dominic Crossan, he says that he, meaning Jesus, was crucified is as sure as anything historical can ever be. Sure. One of the most famous New Testament critics, Bart Ehrman. One of the most certain facts of history is that Jesus was crucified on the orders of the Roman prefect of Judea, Pontius Pilate. Certain. Gerd Ludemann slams the door shut, proclaiming Jesus' death as a consequence of crucifixion is indisputable. Sure, certain, indisputable. These are concrete words from unsympathetic authorities. So what makes them so sure about the fact that Jesus died on a cross if we don't have any evidence for the cross whatsoever? They're using source manuscripts. They're going back to the original sources, looking at documentation. So we have, for example, you have a couple of quotes that are out there. You have Roman historian Tacitus. He says, Christ, who during the reign of Tiberius had been executed by the procurator Pontius Pilate. So here's some evidence that Jesus Christ was indeed executed by the Romans. You have Lucian, and Lucian here is referencing the crucifixion. And he's very unsympathetic to, he's Greek, he's unsympathetic to both Jew and Christian alike. He says, the Christians, you know, worship a man to this day, the distinguished personage who introduced their novel rites and was crucified on that account. And these are people fairly close in proximity and time to Jesus's life, some of them even contemporaries. You actually have about 30 different sources, including the Gospel of John, that would reference Jesus Christ. And so when scholars take all that information and they boil them down, they're boiling down the different reports, the different sources on the death of Jesus to a core set of facts. And so they're examining the sources. Those sources might be, like when you say that there's 30 sources for the death of Jesus or for his life and death, you then have multiple independent sources. And that's key. The more information you have, the better you can try and infer what happened. You have unsympathetic sources. If you have somebody like Lucian reporting on the death of Jesus, and he's very unsympathetic to Christianity, it seems more likely that he was reporting what he thought actually happened. You have early testimonies, the earlier the better. Now, in the ancient world, you would love to get even more early than the Gospels, but still, you have very, very early accounts, even some that are from before Paul, when you look at snippets in the New Testament that are being quoted, that help us boil down, help historians find out, well, what actually happened to Jesus? You have eyewitness testimonies. The people that directly see something, they give valuable information. That's true in court. That's true in ancient sources as well. They might embellish. They might lean a certain way. But eyewitness testimony is still extremely valuable. And embarrassing admissions. If you admit something about yourself. If you self-incriminate, it's very likely to be true. So when historians look at sources, they're evaluating them under a number of different criteria. These five are broken down in simple criteria that historians can use to boil down, well, what actually happened? So when we look at Joseph Smith and we try and boil down, well, what happened to the golden plates? We're trying to infer, based on the minimal facts, we look at all the different pieces of evidence and we try and gather them up and build the picture. Well, what happened? Were the golden plates made up in Joseph's mind? Were they something that he manufactured a fake set? Did he really have genuine golden plates? Well, the data would come from the source manuscripts of what's available in the record. So when we boil down the information to a core set of facts, the first fact I'm going to put on the board, and what I'm trying to do is lay out a core set of facts that both myself and a critic might unite on, so that then we can both put together our proposals on inferring the best explanation. And the best explanation is going to be the strongest in explanatory scope. It's going to account for the widest breadth of the data. It has the best explanatory power. It puts the most pieces back together to put the picture together. It doesn't have anything ad hoc or contrived. So we boil down the core facts and then we lay out the inference to what we think actually happened. Here's a core fact that I think we can all agree on. The Book of Mormon exists. It was printed March 26, 1830, out of Grandin's print shop. You can go and see the ink splattered on the walls at the museum in Palmyra. It's awesome. And it's something that, you know, it's really cool. The photo on the right, Stephen Pinecker, a friend of mine, he obtained a copy that had a couple of the original pages from the 1830s. So that's the first time I ever handled any of the original printings directly by myself. So that was pretty awesome. And so we have the original manuscripts, 28% of the original manuscript. We have the printer's manuscript. We have the first printings. The Book of Mormon exists. Now we need to find an explanation. Fact number two that I believe a critic and a believer alike can unite on. Multiple people sincerely believe they saw and held the plates. We have the testimony of the three witnesses. They are testifying, and in really a group of three and a group of two. So it's even the three witnesses are multiply independently attested, because you have Joseph with Oliver and David first, Oliver Cowdery, David Whitmer, and Martin had gone off in his own isolated prayer. They see the angel. They see the golden plates. They hear a voice that says that it was translated correctly. So we now are connecting an artifact to the print. We're connecting the golden plates to the Book of Mormon contents through that revelation. And that's independently attested by Martin, who has a similar vision with Joseph. And then you have the eight witnesses who, according to John Whitmer, in two groups of four, very practically are holding the plates. They're turning the leaves enough to satisfy each one of them, a very practical, physical, pragmatic experience. And so it's just, I love to highlight a little bit of this, so maybe we can enjoy a snippet of testimony from them without going into too many. There are hundreds of accounts from the three witnesses and the eight witnesses. Here's Martin. There was a group trying to get him drunk one time. He claimed he stayed sober. Sober or not, this was his answer. Gentlemen, what I have said is true, from the fact that my belief is swallowed up in knowledge. For I want to say to you that as the Lord lives, I do know that I stood with the prophet Joseph Smith in the presence of the angel. A different time he said the following, I don't believe anything about it. Knowledge supersedes belief. I know it is true. I saw the angel and saw the plates from which the Book of Mormon was translated and heard the voice of God declare it was translated correctly. David Whitmer responding to any deception. No, sir, I was not deceived. I saw with these eyes and heard with these ears. I know whereof I speak. They're using their senses, sight, feeling, sound are all included in descriptions from different witnesses, whether direct witnesses to the plates or different indirect witnesses that held them, like Catherine Smith or Emma, rustled through them, heard the noise from them. These sources are early. So when we go into the different accounts, and are they believable? Did these people sincerely believe in what they saw? And we look at the criteria that we've already established. Sources are early. Oliver Cowdery writes only months after he signs his statement. And by the way, when we go to these statements where we have the printer's manuscript of their original signatures, what that represents is the first copy of their declaration that the golden plates were real physical artifact that they had seen and or handled. Now imagine if we had the first copy of the signature of all the apostles saying, yeah, we saw the resurrected Jesus, or we were there. We knew he was on the cross. That would be the most important artifact in all of Christendom. We have that for the golden plates. Okay, early sources. November 1829, just months after Oliver sees the golden plates for himself, he writes a letter in his own hand to Cornelius Blatchley, sharing the following, quote, "It was a clear, open, beautiful day, far from any inhabitants, in a remote field, at the time we saw the record, of which it has been spoken, brought and laid before us by an angel, arrayed in glorious light." There's an early attestation from Oliver Cowdery. Only months after he had seen the record for himself, he's writing about it. You have enemy testimonies that are early as well. Oliver goes on a missionary trip in 1830. The Painesville Telegraph reports about it. It says it's been about two weeks since some persons came along here with the book, one of whom pretends to have seen angels and assisted in translating the plates. This person is Cowdery. So you have enemy sources or unsympathetic sources reporting it. Another great unsympathetic source is David Marks. David reports the following. David is a Baptist minister who shortly after the printing of the Book of Mormon, literally within like a week, he stays with the Whitmers. All right. And when he stays with the Whitmers, he stays at Peter Whitmer's household in March of 1830. Again, at the printer's shop on March 26th. So he's there days after the Book of Mormon's printed. Talk about an early source and unsympathetic. David Marks says the following. Two or three of his, referring to Peter Whitmer's sons, and others to the number of eight, who said they were witnesses of a certain book just published, called the Golden Bible, or Book of Mormon, they affirmed certain plates of metal, having the appearance of gold, that were dug out of the ground by one Joseph Smith, and that the Lord had inspired him to translate and publish the book, that none but the 12 chosen witnesses had been allowed to see these plates. So here you have eight. It doesn't say they were the eight official altogether. Maybe it was some of the three, some of the eight. We don't know. But here, very early, you have an unsympathetic source accurately reporting that people sincerely believed that they had seen and handled the plates. There's another one from Oliver's missionary trip in 1830. There's a gentleman named Richard McNamer. And Richard wrote a journal entry about his encounter with Oliver, and he was never a believer, but he recorded that he remembered and recorded the following. Okay. There is said to have been in the box with the plates two transparent stones in the form of spectacles through which the translator looked on the engraving and afterwards put into his face and hat. The interpretation then flowed into his mind. When he uttered to the scribe, I'll say, who wrote it down, the scribe by the name of Oliver gave this account. Here's Oliver giving a very real understanding of how the Book of Mormon came about as a direct eyewitness himself. When we talk about unlikely witnesses, you have somebody like Josiah Stoll, who testifies under oath that he saw the plates. And we could go on and on, but you have embarrassing admissions like that. So for Josiah, he's an unlikely source. He's somebody who hired Joseph Smith for $14 a month to treasure hunt. So in treasure hunting expedition, many of them believe Joseph Smith got the plates and they were trying to ransack the house trying to find the plates, which itself means that they sincerely thought he had an artifact in his possession. When Josiah comes home with the plates for the first time and passes them through, Josiah testified under oath that he both received the plates and the frock came up a little bit and he saw the corner of them and he said that they had the appearance of gold. So we have eyewitness testimonies that we've gone through. We have early sources like Oliver and the Painesville Telegraph. We have unsympathetic sources like David Marks. And the Richmond Democrat talks about when David Whitmer died that anybody that had listened to David tell about his experience with the angel could not be anything but forcibly convinced that they'd heard an honest man tell what he honestly believed to be true. Here's something that's embarrassing. As far as an embarrassing admission, you have people that were excommunicated from the faith. In fact, several of the witnesses died pretty early, which is sad. But by July 1844, after Samuel Smith dies, all of the witnesses, the official witnesses to the golden plates, were either dead or disfellowshipped. And those that were disfellowshipped, whether they left the church or were excommunicated, and you can see the excommunicated ones on the board, you have Oliver, Martin, Jacob Whitmer, David Whitmer, John Whitmer, excommunicated from the church. By the way, excommunicated from the church that they founded. They're founding fathers to the church. They're excommunicated. So they run off and they expose the fraud. No! Most of their accounts, most of their eyewitness accounts that they give throughout their lives are given after they're kicked out of the church that they start. It's an embarrassing admission. But when you look underneath it, it demonstrates a core truth. They believed in what they saw. So I think the abundant evidence overwhelmingly demonstrates that the witnesses sincerely believed that they saw and held a real artifact. Now, evidence for an empty stone box in Palmyra, New York. Fact number three. You have Joseph Smith's account. He says that there was he excavated a hole in the ground on the west side of the hill. There's a stone box. He pries it up. Okay, so he excavates it in 1823. He removes the plates in 1827. All right. Now, you have nearly 50 years later, half a century later, I think the exact number is 44 years later, a group come back to Palmyra. This is after the hill has been plowed over for decades. A group come by from out west. They meet with a local. They're trying to find the hill. And the local identifies the hill and identifies the place on the hill where Joseph procured the plates, on the west side of the hill. And he confirms the fact that there was a stone box. So there you have independent attestation. Almost a half a century later, a random local remembers exactly where Joseph Smith procured the plates. Then you have Lorenzo Saunders. He gives three different accounts where he, while he's trying to discredit the Smiths, he was a local treasure hunter as well, and he was a neighbor. While he's trying to discredit the Smiths and he's disparaging them in later interviews, he actually reveals that there was in fact a hole in the ground on the west side of the hill, corroborating Joseph Smith's first experience. And he even gives details which identify the timing of it. So there was an empty stone box in a hill in Palmyra, New York. So we have evidence for the plates from the eyewitnesses and where the plates came from, where they originated, where they were procured. And Joseph Smith had something of comparable size and weight to the golden plates. Here's what I want to lay out. And this is a real credit to Jerry Grover. But seven identify the color as gold, golden, yellow, or having the appearance of gold. Eight say that the leaves contain engravings, and two talk about the black patina. They're all roughly describing the plates. There's a bunch ranging from 7 to 8 inches by 6 to 7 inches by 6 to 8 inches thick. Five different people spoke about the plates having a sealed portion. What a random fact to describe in different states, at different times, in different places from each other. 21 different people had physical interactions with the plates. I think it's the definition of multiple independent attestation. Joseph Smith truly had something of comparable size and weight to the purported plates during the time he claimed to have them. So given all these facts, what actually happened? You might have somebody like a Dan Vogel promote tin plates that Joseph manufactured from tin. But that utterly fails to infer the best explanation of the facts. Tin plates are the definition of being contrived and ad hoc. They're made up. There's no manuscript evidence to say Joseph had tin plates. All the manuscript evidence says that he had golden plates. So while you might argue that tin plates are the correct weight, you get weights from the description of eyewitnesses. And if you accept the description of eyewitnesses about the weight, how can you ignore the color? How can you ignore the engravings? How can you ignore their sight if you're accepting their touch? And so I want to read in a conclusion way of what I believe is the best explanation of the facts. Crosses might have been common while the golden plates are one of a kind, but plausibility to infer the best explanation is not based upon an artifact or event in question being unique or rare. Rare, unique, and exceptional artifacts are routinely discovered worldwide. The golden plates are plausible, given the background data through historical sources presented above. Respected scholars like William Lane Craig, Michael Lacona, and Gary Habermas argue, with substantially less documented sources, for a much more extreme plausibility of the resurrection of Jesus Christ, even though the dead did not naturally rise. The golden plates, coupled with the religious movement that followed and angelic reporting from the three witnesses, require only two assumptions. God exists, and Jesus Christ was raised from the dead. Nothing ad hoc exists or is contrived, with those two prerequisites assumed. Jesus Christ died on a cross. Joseph Smith Jr. obtained golden plates from a hill in New York. Both of these statements are inferred on historical grounds as the best explanation of the facts. For someone to refute the method and mode of Jesus' death, they must first present an alternate hypothesis which is better accounts for the sources on hand. The cross stands undisputed because of the background evidence applied to a historical method. Jesus Christ's death by crucifixion is the best explanation of the facts. The demonstrable available evidence for the golden plates must dictate an equally resounding conclusion. The reality of the golden plates has been confirmed as certain, sure, and indisputable on the same historical grounds previously set for the cross of Jesus Christ. Joseph Smith truly had golden plates in his possession. Real golden plates are the best explanation of all the facts. Why did Martin Harris mortgage his farm to print the golden plates? Why did David Whitmer bear his testimony in the face of rifles and murderous threats? Why not expose the golden plates as fraudulent after being excommunicated from the church? Without real golden plates, where does Joseph Smith even get the idea for golden plates in the first place? How does a youth produce the size, volume, and complexity and believability for Joseph's contemporaries and current readers alike? Any other explanation will struggle to reconcile the actions of the witnesses with their abundant dialogue. Real golden plates harmonize their actions and words perfectly together. Genuine golden plates make perfect sense as to why the Book of Mormon text further makes extraordinary claims about itself as divinely inspired scripture and Jesus Christ as the risen Son of God. I believe we have the real thing on the same historical grounds for the resurrection and the restoration. And I hope this data encourages you to look a little bit deeper into the topic. Thank you. God bless you. And I look forward to listening to the rest of the conference. God bless you. Take care.
1: Welcome back. Our next speaker is Tyler Griffin, and I think it's kind of appropriate we have Tyler Griffin speaking near the end on Friday, since we started our talk with Taylor Halverson on Wednesday, and the two of them do a weekly YouTube video entitled Come Follow Me Insights, and it's a very popular video series. He's taught at the Logan LDS Institute, he teaches at BYU, and he's co-founder of BYU Virtual Scriptures Group, which develops digital learning resources to enhance scriptural immersion and understanding. And with that introduction, I'm going to turn the time over to Tyler.

Boy, it's a good thing they have this feature to be able to clean up before. They might need to clean up after, too. We'll see how this goes. Before we jump into the text of Alma 30 and look for lessons for us today, I want to begin with a little made-up scenario to teach a principle to set the stage. So, notice this on the screen. Let's pretend that you have moved into a stake called the Metaphorville stake. In this stake, they do things a little differently than they do in the rest of the church, and when it comes time for a new stake president or a patriarch or something like that, they assemble a list of people who are qualified for the position, and then they narrow that down to four or five people and send it out for a vote. Top two vote getters, in this case, get the position of stake president and patriarch. Let's try it out. Who are you going to vote for? Person number one. His father is a prominent church leader. He rebelled in his youth and he refused to serve a mission at that time. But since, he has shown full repentance and has proven to be a faithful disciple who has served faithfully for many years now. There's your person number one. Number two. His father is also a prominent church leader. He's willing to sacrifice, and occasionally he has direct communication with the Lord. He's a very successful farmer. Person number three, he's very short, moves frequently, and is a recent convert to the church. Many members of your stake do not trust him because of his problematic past. He often makes people angry because he questions traditional practices and authority. Person number four, he demonstrates powerful leadership abilities, is ambitious and hardworking. He's good at discerning others' strengths and weaknesses. He has tremendous amounts of knowledge in a variety of areas, I would add, and he comes from an excellent family and is very persuasive. Person number five, he's developed into a great writer and speaker over the years. He's charismatic, but many people think he's a bit deceptive. Even though he has spent many months in prison, he's now out, and he still causes occasional riots and unrest, and school is not really his strength. All right, there you go. You get to vote for two in your mind's eye here as you look through this list. Most of you are probably going to shy away from certain people that have been narrowed down on this list. Now let me give you the secret here in Metaphorville Stake. Person number one, his father was a prominent church leader, rebelled in his youth, refused to serve his mission. Most of you probably weren't attracted to voting for that guy, and you passed up on Alma the Younger. Person number two, his father's a prominent church leader, willing to sacrifice and occasionally has direct communication with the Lord, successful farmer. Looks pretty good, doesn't he? That's Cain, son of Adam and Eve. Person number three, very short, moves frequently, problematic past, questioning traditional practices and authority. That's Saul, who becomes Paul in our New Testament. How about number four? Powerful leadership abilities, ambitious, hardworking, all of these discerning strengths and weaknesses. That would be, you guessed it, Lucifer himself. Number five. Great writer and speaker over the years. He's finally developed into that. Charismatic, but spent time in prison. Most people would shy away from voting for Joseph Smith Jr. Now, what's my point? The scriptures tell us, we learn that in the latter days, good will be called evil, and evil will be called good. Brothers and sisters, it is not hard to spin truth, to spin reality, to take things as they really are and focus people's attention on certain aspects of reality. There's nothing in this description that technically isn't truth. It's just I was withholding certain parts of the truth from you and only shining light on certain aspects of these people's life or characteristics or attributes in order to sway you one direction or another. This happens all the time in our world, in our society. So as we open our scriptures to Alma chapter 30, what we're looking for here is how Korihor, one of the chief
Antichrist in the Book of Mormon, is able to take things that the prophets in the Book of Mormon have been setting up for years, and with very quick statements, he's going to systematically try to knock them down and make these claims of truth. Now, this is complex. This is not something that is to be taken lightly or to be refuted in just simple statements countering what Korihor has said here, just like we shouldn't take simple statements that he makes and just throw away all of our faith in an instant. Here's the reality. If any of you have ever played with dominoes before, you realize how painstakingly difficult it can be to set up a whole line of dominoes. And you know what happens when somebody comes along and very simply bumps your table, maybe even inadvertently. They didn't mean to, and down come all those dominoes. Dominoes are a lot like faith in this regard. It takes a long time to set it up. It doesn't take very long to knock it down. So as we open up Alma 30, we're introduced to Korihor, who comes, and he's going to play dominoes. Not setting up faith dominoes, but rather knocking down dominoes of faith that have been set up. So let me diagram it like this on a little whiteboard here. If these are dominoes that are set up, Korihor comes along, and you'll notice what the first domino is that he attacks. First domino to go down. Notice in Alma 30, verse 12, and this Antichrist, whose name was Korihor, and the law could have no hold upon him, began to preach unto the people that there should be no Christ. And after this manner did he preach, saying. So his first domino should be labeled no Christ. So if we push over that domino, if we just play pretend for a minute, pretend like there isn't a Christ, what then happens? What else topples downstream? What are the offshoots of having no Christ? Well, look what he says in verse 13. O ye that are bound down under a foolish and a vain hope. Notice how easily he takes something like the attribute of hope, hope in our future, hope in good things to come, and in one simple statement, he shines a negative angle on it, and he says, basically, there is no such thing as hope, because that thing you have that you call hope, it's foolish and it's vain. It's not real. It's not going to do anything for you. Notice he goes on to say, why do you look for a Christ? For no man can know of anything which is to come. In other words, I won't keep labeling the no here. I'll just put it down. There is no prophecy. There's no hope of you looking for anything in the future with certainty. You can't know. No man can know anything of that. By the way, you've noticed this cognitive dissonance going on here. If you look at it from the angle of he's telling you, no man, that's 0%, no man can know of anything in the future, and there is no Christ in the future. So here he is telling us what's not in the future, while in the next breath telling you nobody can know the future, so let me tell you the future. Look at verse 14. Behold, these things which ye call prophecies, which ye say are handed down by the holy prophets, behold, they are foolish traditions of your fathers. So there's no such thing as wisdom from the past, from people who have come before, who have lived long lives in complex settings and situations and trials and tribulations, who are blessed with the spirit of prophecy and revelation and the command to write it down, and it comes down to us, and he's like, none of that is worth anything. It's all foolish. There's nothing to it. How about verse 15?
How do you know of their surety? Behold, you cannot know of things which ye do not see. See. So there's no

after another, and he is trying to tear down everything. In a matter of 60 seconds, he could work his way through this list. It wouldn't take a long time for him to do it. Let's not keep it that simple. Let's peel back a couple of layers of meaning here and look at what might be going on underneath the surface. Korihor, as we learn later on in the chapter, he was getting his marching orders from the devil, who we'll talk later, appears unto him as an angel of light. I would suggest to you that Korihor is doing more than just tearing down the doctrine of Christ and the truth claims from a whole litany of prophets who have come before. I would suggest to you that what he's really doing here is putting on a silver platter for us the attributes and characteristics of the devil. If you've ever wondered what it might be like to be a devil in hell, you just look at Korihor's teachings. That he just described it to you. There is no Christ. You have no claim on a Messiah. There's no reclaiming me if I'm Satan down in hell or one of his minions based on the scriptural record that we have. And if I have no claim on Christ, look back at these dominoes. How much hope do I have for anything in the future? How much hope is there in the corridors of hell? I'd suggest to you that there is none. How much spirit of prophecy do devils experience? How much wisdom do they gain from the past that they can apply to the present while preparing for and looking to the future? They can't. They don't. How much faith do they have? None. So as we move forward, when I was younger, I often wondered, why did Mormon give us so much information, so much specific detail from this incredibly eloquent and powerful Antichrist? I think there's a lot to the idea that to know the enemy is to be able to defeat the enemy more powerfully, like in sports. You prepare for the specific plays that are going to be coming at you. That's very helpful. But in this context, I love the fact that the Book of Mormon portrays heaven and hell so powerfully next to each other in all of these stories that keep working their way through the text, so that you can see this contrast between the two so clearly. And hopefully in seeing that contrast, recognize in our own life what we're experiencing, and then choose accordingly to follow the light. Now let's finish off the dominoes for a minute. Look back at verse 16. Ye look forward and say that ye see a remission of your sins, but behold, it is the effect of a frenzied mind. You notice that he's using all kinds of devilish tactics, not just revealing devilish attributes, but he's using devilish tactics, belittling, shaming. You've got this frenzied mind, because what's the problem? He says, you see a remission of your sins. And he says, there is no such thing as a remission of sins. Why? Let's take it one step further. What do we hear from echoes in a premortal realm? I will lose none of them. I will save them all. There is no sin. There can be no remission of sins if you can't sin. Why? There's no God. There's no atonement. I could keep listing all of these things on dominoes. Verse 17, many more such things did he say unto them, telling them that there could be no atonement made for the sins of men, but every man fared in this life according to the management of the creature. Therefore, every man prospered according to his genius, and that every man conquered according to his strength. And whatsoever a man did was no crime. You can do whatever you want, live it up, survival of the fittest, that's the message, which ties in directly with everything else you hear to one degree or another. This is just a variation on a theme from the devil throughout time.

0: it's consequence-free liberty. Do whatever you want and don't worry about any consequences. Just enjoy what you have right here, right now. In essence, what we have going on here is Korihor is taking us in the present time and he's cutting you off from everything that you could possibly gain of light, truth, knowledge, intelligence, and glory from God or from heaven. He's trying to cut us off from all of that past wisdom and those past words that would give us the strength to move forward in faith. Not only that, he tells us that in the end, when we die, that's the end thereof. You lost your opportunity to enjoy life if you fettered yourself with these foolish traditions of your fathers to keep you in check, to make you easier to govern. So what he basically did here is he's cutting you off from any thoughts or any hope for a future, which leaves you with what? It leaves you with me here now. It's what do I want in this instant, right here, right now, with no thought of any consequence, no thought of propriety from anything coming to me in the past. Boy, that makes the devil's job really, really easy, or much easier than it otherwise would have been, if he can isolate you into the present, which is exactly what Korihor has done here. Now, unfortunately, there are many who believe him. There are many who love this doctrine, and they start following. Gratefully, there's a group that doesn't love this teaching. So they bind him and take him before the judge to be judged. And notice, let's pick up the story when Korihor is now brought in front of Alma. Let's learn some lessons here. It's an interesting concept if you step back from the story a few feet and just look at it from a big picture perspective. In your mind's eye, you can picture Alma the Younger, and you can picture Korihor. And Korihor is rising up in his bold speech, ready to tear down everything that Alma holds dear. And the grand irony is Alma knows exactly what it's like to be where Korihor is. But Korihor doesn't have a clue about what it's like to be where Alma is. Alma's been down this same path before. He's been down the tear down the gospel of Jesus Christ, pull people away from the church at all costs and with all effort before. He's done that. He's lived that life. And he described what it was like to shift away from that life to his current life, to his son Helaman, and a little bit to Shiblon. And in other places we get it, using phrases like racked with eternal torment, experienced the pains of a damned soul. Alma is not standing there or sitting there in judgment thinking, you're pretty persuasive. There's a part of the natural man inside of me that would really like this this doctrine to be true, Korihor, because then life would be a lot more pleasurable, a lot more excitement for me, because he already knows that wickedness never was happiness, which is what all these domino-toppling statements are leading to. So, thus begins the conversation. He says, verse 34, to Korihor, "Now, if we do not receive anything for our labors in the church, what doth it profit us to labor in the church, save it were to declare the truth, that we may have rejoicings in the joy of our brethren?" Isn't it interesting? Both of these men are claiming to try to bring more joy and rejoicing to the people, making the same claim, but coming at it from 180 degrees opposite. One saying, lift up your head and rejoice by bursting these fetters and these commandments and these covenantal connections that are so foolishly binding you. And the other saying, we know there's only one way to experience enduring joy, And to borrow President Nelson's phrase, it's only found on the covenant path. Moving on, Alma says to him, verse 37, "Believest thou that there is a God?" And he answered, "Nay." And Alma said, "Will ye deny again that there is a God, and also deny Christ? For behold, I say unto you, I know there is a God, and that Christ shall come. And now what evidence have ye that there is no God, or that Christ cometh not? I say unto you that ye have none, save it be your word only." Now watch what happens. Let's go back to the screen here, back to our original dominoes. You'll notice how Mormon gives us these specific teachings from Korihor, but the vast majority of the Book of Mormon's column space and words are devoted to the opposite, which is the establishing of these dominoes. So just change each of the dominoes to this word. They're teaching us, here Alma's going to keep teaching us elements of how to come to know Christ. Not just know that he exists or that he's a real being somewhere out in the far stretches of the universe, but that he's real and he's a part of our life. Alma has tasted of his goodness. Alma has come to know Christ. And because he knows Christ, he knows hope. He has come to find hope. And because he's known hope, he knows the prophecies. He searched them. He knows wisdom. He knows faith now. It's the same thing in reverse, but it's beautiful and it's glorious. But you'll notice it always begins with the Lord Jesus Christ. It was that way with Heavenly Father's plan in heaven. It was that way in the Garden of Eden. It's that way throughout the scriptural stories that we know and love. And it's that way in my life and in your life today. It begins with putting Christ in that first position before we can start having any of these other dominoes established to any lasting degree, because they're not a house of cards and they're not on a wobbly card table. They're built firmly on the rock of the Redeemer himself, a foundation whereon if men build, they cannot fall. Now, watch as Alma continues to go through this this discussion with Korihor, how it shifts. Look at 43. "Now Korihor said unto Alma, if thou wilt show unto me a sign that I may be convinced that there is a God, yea, show unto me that he hath power, then will I be convinced of the truth of thy words." I wonder if there's any connection with that request back to Matthew chapter 4, Matthew chapter 3, where Satan says to Jesus, "If thou be the Son of God, command these stones that they be turned into bread," almost as if to say, "Then I will believe that you're really the Son of God. Prove it. Show me a sign. Show your power. Only then will I believe." As if God's power is given to people on the earth simply to satisfy the demands for being convinced by people who don't want to believe first and see second. They want to see first and then grudgingly perhaps believe second. Now, I have to be kind of careful here before I go further into this story. This is complex and it sounds like I'm absolutely passing final judgment and condemnation on Korihor. That is not my role. That is not my intent. I'm simply judging this story for the words we get on our scriptural page from Alma 30. It's the Lord's job to judge Korihor, not mine. But it is my job to discern what's going on and what I can learn about the Lord and about the devil in the process with this incredible example on the page in front of me. By the way, most of you are probably familiar with the statements that Joseph Smith made about sign-seeking, that it is a wicked and an adulterous generation that seeketh after signs is Jesus' statement. And Joseph referred to that saying, a man who unrighteously seeketh after a sign is an adulterer. Now, a lot of people would look at that and say, I don't see what those two have to do with each other, when in reality, at the root, at the core, it's the exact same problem. A sign seeker does not want to act in faith. They don't want to have to read their scriptures every day. They don't want to have to go to church. They don't want to have to fast or pray or try to keep any kind of commandments or covenantal obligations in order to have truth distill upon their soul, line upon line, precept upon precept. They want the answer now, with very little effort. Well, what does an adulterer want? They just want what they want right here, right now. They don't want to have to work through a process. They don't want to have self-mastery. They just want what they want right here, right now. And that's what seems to be happening here with Korihor is, look, I'm not going to do the work that you had to go through. That's painful, Alma. Just show me a sign and then I'll believe. It's that simple. And if you can't show me a sign, then that means it's not true and I'm justified and I'm vindicated in my unbelief. Well, Alma goes on and speaks a little bit more with him, at which point Korihor in verse 48 says, I do not deny the existence of God, but I do not believe that there is a God. And I say also that you do not know that there is a God, except ye show me a sign, I will not believe. He puts all of the responsibility squarely on Alma's shoulders. If you won't show me a sign, then I will not believe. I love the fact that in the Church of Jesus Christ of Latter-day Saints, faith is a choice to a large degree. And he's not willing to make that choice. So now he's playing this more agnostic card in the debate, at which point, look at Alma's response, verse 49. Now Alma said unto him, this will I give unto thee for a sign, that thou shalt be struck dumb according to my words. And I say that in the name of God, ye shall be struck dumb, that ye shall no more have utterance. At which point, Korihor is struck dumb. And apparently he's struck deaf too, because he has to be written to, and for him to communicate, he writes. So notice the outcome here of the story. We usually end in verse 52 and 53, but let's take it one step further after that. Korihor put forth his hand and he wrote, saying, I know that I am dumb, for I cannot speak. And I know that nothing save it were the power of God could bring this upon me. Yea, and I always knew that there was a God. I always knew that there was a God, which causes us to pause and say, how does this happen? How does somebody who deep down knows something allow himself to be in a position where all of a sudden he pushes that aside and goes 180 degrees opposite? Again, it's not my job to judge Korihor. I don't know his history. I don't know if he fasted and prayed for many days and sought the Lord's will for months and years and felt completely forsaken or cut off. I don't know any of his background in that regard. All we get is what we have on the page from Mormon. Look at the reason he gives. But behold, the devil hath deceived me, for he appeared unto me in the form of an angel, and he said unto me, go and reclaim this people, for they have all gone astray after an unknown God. And he said unto me, there is no God. And he taught me that which I should say. At which point, most of us are thinking to ourselves, Korihor, buddy, come on. An angel appears to you and says, there is no God. You should have asked a few questions here, right? Such as, so who sent you? Or where did you come from? Or if there's really no God, then why do you care to come and tell me anything? If there's no God, it doesn't matter what anybody says. There's no reason for me to even try to preach anything, because it doesn't matter. If there's no God, then nothing matters. But he didn't ask those questions. Why? I taught them because they were pleasing unto the carnal mind. And I taught them even until I had much success, insomuch that I verily believed that they were true. And for this cause I withstood the truth, even until I have brought this great curse upon me. It is not hard in today's world with social media, with our culture. It is not hard to teach things that at first we may be doubting, we may know better, but we teach them anyway. But then we watch the number of followers or the number of likes or the number of positive comments and the accolades and the applause of the world and say, hey, and we start to believe more and more and more that which at the beginning we kind of knew wasn't right, but we kind of go with the flow. We can relate to Korihor without condemning Korihor at the degree to which he took this problem. Now, let's go back to the core. He told Alma, if you'll show me a sign, then I will believe. Well, that already kind of blew up because we find out he already did know, not just believe, but I always knew there was a God. So he didn't really need the sign for his own faith to be built or to believe. He was simply using the sign to disprove or discredit Alma when no sign he thought was going to be coming. So now here's the problem. The sign's been given. He's experiencing it. He apparently can't hear, and he definitely can't speak. And he knows it, and he says, you couldn't do this to me, Alma. No person's doing this to me. Only God could have done this to me. So the sign, check. We got it. It's in place. Good. Now, what was the outcome? Then will I believe. You'll notice the problem. It wasn't, show me a sign, Alma, and then I'll change. Then I'll change my heart. I'll change my life. I will hunger and thirst after righteousness. I will repent with all my heart. He didn't say any of that. He just said, show me a sign and I'll believe. Well, the sign's given. Now look at verse 54. Now when he had said this, he besought that Alma should pray unto God that the curse might be taken from him. Did you notice that? He didn't fall down. And we don't know the reasons why he didn't. Nothing seems to have changed for Korihor. He turns to Alma and he says, you fix the problem. You take away the sign. He doesn't fall to his knees and turn to God and say, oh God, please forgive me for all of the wrongs. We don't know what would have happened had that occurred. What we do know is that Alma looked at him and said, verse 55, if this curse should be taken from thee, thou wouldst again lead away the hearts of this people. Why could Alma say that with such authority or such spirit of prophecy? I don't think it took a ton of spirit of prophecy to recognize that Korihor's heart hasn't changed just because his tongue can no longer speak and his ears temporarily cannot hear. And now he goes among the Zoramites, the one group of people among the Nephites, the one group that more than any other should have embraced him and loved him and taken him in and accepted him because of his doctrinal teachings. And it's there where it says he was begging for food for his support, and while he was among them, he was trampled upon, trodden down, even until he was dead, and we don't know the details there. Now, here's part of the story that's a little more complex, because it's easy for people to look at this and say, oh, see, if you do that, then for sure you're going to be destroyed. And in fact, Mormon jumps in verse 60 and says, and thus we see the end of him who perverteth the ways of the Lord, and thus we see that the devil will not support his children at the last day, but doth speedily drag them down to hell. Here's the problem. Some people look at the Book of Mormon and they say, oh, really? So Korihor got trodden down among the Zoramites and died, but Abinadi got burned to death. Many other prophets and apostles through the history of time have been killed in really, really violent and bad ways. And so does that mean that God didn't support them? Joseph Smith got martyred in Liberty Jail. So does verse 60 apply to them? I think what Mormon might be saying here is referring a lot less about the physical aspects of the story and much more about the eternal aspects of the story. Because of the fact that he throws in this little line here, the devil will not support his children at the last day. I think the last day in his case, in the devil's case, not just applying to the physical attributes of Korihor's life, but I think it has the potential from Mormon's perspective to refer to the eternities. Notice he says, but doth speedily drag them down to hell. That's an interesting word, drag. That implies that people who become servants of the devil aren't running to hell. It implies that the closer they get to the gates of hell, the less they want to go. It implies that at that point they're being dragged, which means they're probably digging their heels in. No, I don't want to go. I don't want to go. And being dragged. For contrast, because the Book of Mormon puts the light and the dark right next to each other, the good and the evil superimposed next to each other often. Look at the contrast in Alma 31. If you have your scripture page open in front of you, look over at verse 5. And now, as the preaching of the word had a great tendency to lead the people to do that which is just. Two very interesting verbs in contrast. The devil dragging his children down to hell, and Christ leading his children into heaven by the preaching of the word, because that has a great tendency to cause them to want to walk, to the point where the closer you get to the gates of heaven, the more your heart longs to be there, the more faith and trust and love you have in your Savior. Opposed to Alma 30, the closer you get to hell, the more fear and trembling and foreboding and anger and weeping and wailing and gnashing of teeth you experience. Oh, the contrast is stark. So, as we close the page on Alma 30, it's important for us to recognize that Korihor was just one guy. And again, it's not my role to condemn him ultimately or to be his final judge. That's for the Lord to do. And I don't get any great satisfaction out of seeing this man suffer in hell or in life. It doesn't make me happy to see that kind of thing happening. But I am so grateful that the Lord inspired Mormon to include so many details from his story. And what's more, I am so grateful that the Lord inspired Mormon to include other antichrists, like Nehor in Alma chapter 1. Because quite frankly, if you were to put Nehor and Korihor on a debate stage, those two would not agree with each other on almost hardly anything. They're coming at this from totally different perspectives. And then you throw Sherem from Jacob 7 on the debate stage with them, and he's coming from a totally different angle as well. Sherem and Nehor both believe in God. They both believe in salvation. Sherem says you get it by keeping the law of Moses. There's no Christ. Nehor says you get it because God loves you, and he's going to save all of his children regardless of what you do or don't do in this life. In fact, many of you who have read carefully Alma 1, you've probably noticed that we always lump Nehor in with the Antichrist, and yet the grand irony is Nehor never once mentions the Messiah or the Christ. Never once brings up the Christ figure. But we call him an Antichrist because anything that would teach you how to live your life or how to seek salvation without Jesus Christ would be considered Antichrist. So these three are coming at it from totally different directions, and the devil inspired all three of them. It's fascinating that we often call it the doctrine of Christ, but when it comes to the devil, we call it the doctrines, plural, of the devil. Doctrines, because Satan doesn't care which strange path or forbidden road you take that leads you away from God. He just wants you to turn away from God. But in the end, there's only one path that leads to God. There's only one covenant path, one straight and narrow path that leads to life eternal. And that path has a name, and it's in and through Jesus Christ and Him alone. And I leave my testimony with you that Jesus is the Christ, that He is the only way that we can find hope, faith, future blessings and promises, as well as present relationships that matter, that we can find a remission of our sins, and that we can restore all of these dominoes that Korihor sought to knock down in one fell swoop. And I leave that with you in the name of Jesus Christ. Amen.
1: Well, thank you so much for that conversation about
0: Welcome.
1: The Book of Mormon. I have to admit, it just never even dawned on me that the three main antagonists there took such a varied approach.
0: Yeah, they would not agree with each other. I mean, Korihor, no God, no Christ. Nehor and Sherem, yeah, there is a God, and God's wanting to save us. But then you put Sherem and Nehor in conversation, and Sherem would say, you have to keep the law of Moses in order to be saved. There's no Christ that saves you, it's keep the law. And Nehor would say, no, God's love saves you. Just live, you're fine, do whatever you want. Lift your head up in wickedness, it's okay, God will save you.
1: The other thing that comes to mind, of course, from my background with Fair Mormon and such, since we're always talking with people who are struggling with faith and belief in the Book of Mormon, is what it would take for a Joseph Smith to write a book with such intricate characters and representing this variety of positions and such. To me, it's just another testimony that the book didn't come from Joseph Smith.
0: Yeah, that's what it says to me too, is he would have to be far beyond any genius level to be able to keep this all straight. And not just those three antichrists, but Jacob in conversation with Sherem, and then Alma in conversation with these other two, Nehor and Korihor, and to watch the thought process unfold, and to watch God's prophet learn through those experiences and gain some insights into what it was like to deal with Korihor and Nehor, and then to watch how he interacts with his own children, especially a struggling son named Corianton, who's starting down a path after the order of the Nehors, following some of the ideals of Korihor, and going, we need to turn this ship around right now.
1: Yeah, we need to talk.
0: Yeah, so, let's talk about doctrine here.
1: I like what my wife commented when she when we were reading about Corianton, and she noted that Corianton had a lot of questions, and so it wasn't just the issue he was dealing with, but he also had all these other questions. And so my wife said, so did the questions come first and then led down to some things, or did he go down a path and then have questions and question what he was, whether he was doing the right thing or not? And
0: that's an interesting question to consider, because from my perspective, faith is built one experience at a time, using, Elder Bednar's example of assurance leads to action, which then produces evidence, which evidence then becomes higher assurance for the next time I have to act in faith. And it's this spiral staircase that's increasing my faith. I think the same process occurs in reverse. It's one experience where I don't act in faith, where I don't take what assurance I have or what knowledge I have and act appropriately in faith on that. that decreases my level of assurance and the evidence I have for God's goodness and his mercy and his merits and his grace, so that next time I'm in a situation, I'm actually at a lower level of faith and then a lower level and a lower. I don't think Corianton or Korihor or Nehor went from being a faithful member of the church, for instance, to all of a sudden an antichrist, or in Corianton's case, to running off to Siron after the harlot Isabel. I think it comes a little bit, and then maybe there's a little cliff experience, but it's a progression or a digression.
1: Yeah, it's one of those things along your faith journey, as they say. Yeah. So here's a question I have from our audience. How do we apply your presentation to today's climate of critics, or today's, they wrote anti-climate? But.
0: Yeah, this is a good question for us to wrestle with in this setting, because the questions that come up, they're complex, and it doesn't take a genius. It is not hard to paint truth claims into a negative corner. It's not hard to take good people and make them look bad, or take bad people and make them look good, or causes. It doesn't have to even be people. Just consider, for instance, if I were to go back in time and interview, say, an enemy of the Savior in 32 AD in Jerusalem, and pull him aside and say, hey, we're new here, we're strangers. What can you tell us about this character named Jesus of Nazareth? What would you hear from a group of these people? What would they say? You would probably hear things like, he has zero respect for the law of Moses. He's a blasphemer. He has no respect for the temple and for the sacrifices we perform here, and for the priesthood, and for the authority of the priests. And could you even see somebody in the background coming forward when everybody else had said their say, and he says, oh, you want to know about Jesus of Nazareth? I'll tell you about Jesus of Nazareth. One day I was coming to the temple, and I saw a blind man who was begging at the gate of the temple. He was begging. And you're Jesus of Nazareth you're asking about? He came up and spit on the ground and took the spittle clay and shoved it in this guy's eyes. That's your Jesus of Nazareth.
1: Right, right.
0: It's not hard to make even the only perfect person who ever walked look really bad by stating truth in certain lights or from certain angles. So in answer to that question, how do I see that in today's religious climate and all the claims, is I would say, oh, be careful that you analyze sources and authority, and where are people getting their information and what is their intent? Why are they sharing this with you? Is it to try to make you happy? Korihor would say, I'm trying to make them happy. I'm trying to lift their head up in joy so they can enjoy life. But Alma's example in the scriptures is very clear what it's like when you go down that path and have to figure out, gratefully, he figured out how to come back with his experience with the angel. So as we move forward, I would just say, be so careful not to take anyone's claim or anyone's representation of things as they really are, when it's so easy in today's world for anyone to be an expert.
1: Right, right. I watched that on YouTube once, so therefore I'm an expert.
0: Yeah, so it must be true.
1: Must be true, right. Or Facebook is even more true, right?
0: Yeah.
1: So here's a question. I've heard it said that the Book of Mormon is the keystone of our apologetics, and you've shown that the story of Korihor is the perfect example. What other Book of Mormon stories can be helpful lessons on how to maintain and defend faith?
0: So I would just say that Mormon and Moroni and Nephi and Jacob, the four chief writers on the plates that actually end up getting translated, they saw the Lord. They saw in vision certain things, and in at least in Nephi's and in Mormon's and Moroni's case, where they tell us explicitly they've seen clear into the future, they saw our day. I think Nephi makes it pretty clear in 2 Nephi 28 what he sees in the latter days regarding truth claims and religious struggles to spread the truth and those who are fighting against the truth. And the whole idea there in 2 Nephi 28 being this idea of trust in the arm of flesh, trust in the wisdom. We're going to cut you off from God and the Spirit because he's not a miracle God anymore. You just got to trust me. Listen to my learning, listen to my words. In my mind, the best thing we can do as teachers is not to say to people, just trust me, I know what I'm saying, and show them all of our credentials and tell them everything that we've studied and why we're so smart and smarter than the people who are making opposite claims. The most powerful position we have is to simply teach truth from sources that can be triangulated. So you don't just proof text one verse here and one verse here and one statement here from your favorite leader or favorite social mover across the world, but you look at truth from all possible angles in as authorized sources as you can find, and then you invite people, after teaching those truths, triangulated truths, then teach people to turn to the Lord and ask him to guide them to know how that all applies.
1: That's very good. So I always try and teach my students, just read the footnotes, follow the footnotes, see what they really say. See if it says what the writer claims it says, because often it doesn't.
0: There's a lot of interpretation going on.
1: Right. So in addition to your excellent explanation and presentation, could it not also be that Korihor is justifying his own abandonment of previous belief on his part?
0: No question. No question that's at play. And again, I need to be so careful, because sometimes when we're in a teaching setting in the church, it's so easy to demonize people and to make fun and to point fingers of scorn and say, what an idiot. Doesn't he? Yeah, I know that I am dumb. And we kind of chuckle and, yeah, you are dumb. That's not helpful. That's not helpful for people who are struggling in the faith, or for people who feel abandoned by the Lord and who are seeking answers. The reality isn't to preach Korihor into hell. It's to learn from Korihor's experience as well as Alma's experience superimposed side by side with that, and say, What was Korihor's journey like as far as what I have access to, and how can I prevent following that same path in my own life and in the life of people that I have influence over?
1: That's very good. I like that. So in your experience as a religious educator, what are the most common questions and or doubts you hear from your students?
0: Good question. Some of the most common ones are things that are today different than they were 25 years ago when I started my career as a seminary teacher. Today, it's a lot of the social issues. It's a lot of the very core questions in our society, that our whole society and culture are wrestling with, and they're looking for answers. And the old, just pat them on the head and tell them, don't worry about it, just pray, read your scriptures, go to church, used to work. That's not working anymore. So now when you tell people, pray about it, and they say, I have been for 5 years. I've been studying and I still don't have an answer. It's interesting, because we have a culture that wants instantaneous results. And often when we read scriptures, because of the compressed nature of the abridgment or the storytelling, it makes it feel like, well, see, he had this question, he had this problem or the situation, he did X, Y, and Z, and success, happiness, prosperity, peace, it's all good, it's wonderful. And what the scriptures don't often show you, a classic example of that would be Mosiah chapter 21 and 22, Limhi's people. You read that and you're like, yeah, three failed attempts against the army to release themselves. And then finally the Lord sends Ammon, and you read it, and you can read it so quickly that it feels like that could have happened within, 6 months. Yeah. When in reality, yeah, it stretched over 21 years of intense suffering and bondage and suffering at, with losing loved ones and having to pay these taxes and working, and it's hard. And our society, I think, wants instantaneous results, when in reality, God doesn't seem to be in a hurry when it comes to helping us work through trials of faith. Sometimes they stretch on way longer than people are comfortable with.
1: Right, right. I remember I had a question somebody asked me, and I thought, no problem, I'll get that answer right away. And I could not find an answer. And I looked and I looked and I looked, and it took months. And finally, several months later, I went, oh, okay. I came across the source that really laid it out clearly, and my mind opened up, and it answered all the questions. But but for a long time, I was going like, okay, I know the church is true, but I don't know the answer to this question at all.
0: Yeah.
1: So it takes a while. So here's another question. Obviously, desire and work are keys to studying Scripture? What counsel would you give to someone to deepen their study in the Book of Mormon? How can we move from reading the stories to studying the teachings in a way that increases understanding?
0: That is a great question. And that's at the core of what I'm talking about, which is changing from having your Scripture study being this socially acceptable thing that a member of the church does every day so they can check a box, but rather saying, I need help. I need a handbook for how to find truth and live my life in accordance with that truth to the greatest degree that I can find it. So consequently, when I open up my Scriptures, I'm not looking to read the story of people who lived 2,000 years ago and leave it at that. That's history. Let me rephrase that. That's his story. I want to learn from his story. I want to learn from her story. I want to learn from the past and make it my story, which means when I open up my Scripture page, every page I'm asking the question, so what? Who cares? Therefore what? How does this relate to what I'm going through in my life? Where am I on this page? Which character, which object, which part of the story is applicable? It's relevant, it's urgent in my life to see that. And in so finding myself, I'm also looking for the Lord on every page through the stories and the characters and the people. And I'm looking for the opposition, because like it or lump it, the opposition's part of my life every day. There's never a day when the devil gives me a free pass and says, I'll leave you alone today. So I want to know what he's up to. I want to know his tricks. Look right forward on every page.
1: Well, we really appreciate your presentation. It's very enlightening and very helpful. Thank you so much.
0: Thank you. It was a pleasure.
2: I'm Julianne DeLynn Hatton, and you're listening to Faith and Reason on the Mormon Faircast. This series will discuss the prophet Joseph Smith and the authenticity of the gospel he restored. I'll be speaking with Michael R. Ash, author of the book of Faith and Reason, 80 Evidences Supporting the Prophet Joseph Smith. Hello, Michael Ash.
3: Hi, Julianne.
2: Today's topic is on Reformed Egyptian in the Book of Mormon.
3: Yes, I'm excited to talk about it.
2: Now, 1 Nephi 1, verse 2 says, "Yea, I make a record in the language of my father, which consists of the learning of the Jews and the language of the Egyptians." What does the language of the Egyptians mean?
3: It probably means something along the lines of the script that the Egyptians used. So it seems to make sense from this and other passages in the Book of Mormon, and even what we've seen of Anthon transcript, which might have been on the plates, is that Lehi would have, of course, spoken and thought in Hebrew, which would have been the learning of the Jews, but the language of the Egyptians would have been the writing style or the graphics that they used to create their written language.
2: Why wasn't the Book of Mormon written in Hebrew?
3: Well, we learn in Moroni, actually, in Moroni 9:33-34, he says that if our plates had been sufficiently large enough, we would have written in Hebrew. So it was a matter that they needed something more compact. Writing on metal plates with some sort of stylus that would have etched on these plates, and it's hard enough work just doing a regular handwritten document, but to do on plates would have been even more difficult. And so they had to use something that was more compact, and Reformed Egyptian would have been much more compact than Hebrew.
2: Were there other types of writing systems that were used by ancient Egyptians?
3: Yeah, there were. The Egyptians had basically three different types of writings. They had hieroglyphics, which is a Greek word, actually, that means sacred symbols. And then there's hieratic, and it's also used part of the Greek word for sacred. And it was a type of cursive that was used on papyri frequently, but it was a compact writing system also. And then there's demotic, and these are all Greek words, and that means for popular. So it was kind of more the common or popular writing. And that was even a more compact type of Egyptian. So the Egyptians themselves had the regular Egyptian, which was the hieroglyphics, and then two more versions of Reformed Egyptian. Now, it's important to point out that Reformed Egyptian is not a title, but it's a description. it's Egyptian that's been reformed or somehow altered. And so taking an Egyptian scriptor and compressing it down into something that takes up less space is what that reformation is all about. And we see that actually in ancient Egyptian texts.
4: So are there other works besides the Book of Mormon that contain reformed Egyptian?
3: Well, we know of one especially called Papyrus Amherst 63. It's an ancient text that had an Aramaic language to it, but written in Egyptian characters. Now, Aramaic would have been most likely what Jesus and the apostles would have spoken at the time. And so this language was non-Egyptian, but it was used in this text with Egyptian characters. It's almost like if we were to take English sentences but use Chinese characters to record those sentences. And there's been different potsherds that are found in the last decades that have also depicted this type of compact reformed Egyptian writing. And one that's interesting that I hadn't mentioned in my book that I found fascinating, there's a very famous Egyptologist by the name of Robert Rittner. He's world-renowned, and he is recognized worldwide as being one of the top Egyptologists in translating languages and understanding the culture and so forth. And he's, I guess, fair to say, probably anti-Mormon. He doesn't like the Mormon religion and has been very vocal about it. But what's interesting is that many years ago, in fact, in about 2002, there were a couple of other professors of studies of Hebrew that were trying to decipher the script that was found. They figured it was probably about 5,000 years old. It was actually one of the earliest scripts I think they found with Hebrew on it. But the problem is they didn't know it was Hebrew. It was in Egyptian characters. And so they couldn't translate this. And then Robert Rittner, he was kind of following this, I guess, and he sent an email to this other doctors, Dr. Steiner, and said, is there any Semitic characters in there, which Semitic includes Hebrew in kind of the overall umbrella there? And all of a sudden, this doctor looked at it and said, oh my gosh, that's exactly what it is. And this doctor in his writing, he said, this is quoting him exactly, says, although written in Egyptian characters, the texts turn out to be composed in the Semitic language spoken by the Canaanites in the third millennium BC. Now, this is prior to Lehi, but we find this same thing going on even more anciently, is that people had taken a different language, in this case a Semitic form of language, but used Egyptian characters to record it. So it completely supports what is found in the Book of Mormon. It is, by definition, a reformed Egyptian.
4: Thank you, Michael Ash.
3: Thank you, Julianne.
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7: I have to say, I like McKay. I also went on a German-speaking mission, and so we have something in common, which is really nice. But I think you'll enjoy McKay. His title of his presentation is Dead Men Tell No Tales.
8: I think that means that Scott and I were valiant in the pre-existence. German-speaking mission. The full text of my presentation, if you're interested after, has 109 footnotes and is in a book that I've written that's available in the bookstore. Because this is a 50-minute presentation, it moves pretty fast, and there's a lot of abbreviated information in it. So I encourage you to take a look at that if you want a further look. I was also interested a couple of weeks ago to see that the announcement that Ron Howard would be directing Under the Banner of Heaven. That's of interest to me because sometimes I'm accused of being his stunt double. Ron Howard's, that is, not John Krakauer. But it also shows the continued relevance of blood atonement as a topic. It's something that is constantly brought up in the media and that members

need to be able to talk to people about. The purpose of blood atonement charges and claims is identical to the purpose of anti-Semitic claims. You can see I've juxtaposed here something from 1939 Nazi Germany, a propaganda piece, and the purpose behind that is to convince people that Jews are awful, terrible, horrible, and a menace. And that's no different in purpose from this example of a woodcut from typical 19th century anti-Mormon propaganda. This particular one shows Bill Hickman axe-murdering Yates, Hosiah Stout holding the lantern. The purpose behind that is no different, and I want you to keep that in mind. Further complicating things are Mormon perceptions about the Journal of Discourses themselves. The books that I'm working on are a doctrinal and topical commentary on Journal of Discourses. And I find that a lot of members' perceptions and assumptions feed into what they expect to be there, what they think we need to deal with in there. I have two examples here from Orson Scott Card's book, Mormons, Saint Speak, The Mormon Dictionary. And I think that they really do capture what a lot of Mormons think is in Journal of Discourses, because most people haven't really read any significant portion of them. They rely on other people's quotations. In other words, I think a lot of people think that there are some things that are pretty hard for us to deal with. In fact, when I shared my the text of my presentation with a member of our stake presidency, and his comment to me after he read it was, you know, that he's very well read in church history, by the way. He had always assumed that the brethren had taught blood atonement, and it's just something in our past that we have to deal with. The reason I call my presentation the balance sheet of the blood atonement balance sheet is that what I found, when you actually read all 26 volumes and take a note of anything with any bearing on blood atonement, you know, things that might make it a little difficult for defenders of the church and things that are very helpful for members of the church, there's a huge disparity, and it's a disparity that I think most people aren't really aware of. And that's, the presentation digs into this here. So it's kind of the balance sheet approach. When you do get into the details, a couple of things become clear. There are no more skeletons to uncover. There's no more smoking guns. So the blood atonement corpus is a known quantity. We know what we're looking at. There's not going to be any other shoes dropping there. And another thing, with blood atonement and many other topics, critics of the church use what B.H. Roberts called the orchard approach. This approach is, he said, imagine you have an orchard with tons and tons of beautiful, luscious fruit. And some critic of that orchard goes through the orchard and picks a few wind-blasted, worm-eaten pieces of fruit off the ground. It represents this as the fruit of the orchard. It's actually an untruth. It's bearing false witness. It isn't true. The whole body of writings in Journal of Discourses, it goes from 1851 to 1886, 26 volumes, about 10,000 pages, would be the luscious fruit. But what they do is they cherry-pick items taken out of context that they can use to create certain perceptions and impressions. B.H. Roberts didn't mince words. He said people who either ignorantly or knowingly perpetuate blood atonement claims against the church are essentially guilty of a crime of about the same magnitude of what they're alleging. And I think critics would take umbrage at that, but I think it's a thought worth considering there. Bearing false witness is not a light thing. So I guess the launching point for us is we need to keep in mind the limited number of blood atonement statements from the brethren came from what we call the Reformation period in church history. Elder B.H. Roberts gave a very good summary of this in the Comprehensive History of the Church. There's other writings that talk about this. The Reformation was a period in the 1850s where the brethren were concerned about transgression in the church, and especially sexual sin. And during this period of a few years, they gave number of talks denouncing that in very colorful and sometimes

not really what they're referring to, or what the whole body of statements says. Now, there were other factors as well, along with the Reformation. We had the U.S. Army occupation after the Utah War in 1857, and of course a large number of U.S. soldiers in Utah soil brought about certain challenges for the Mormon population in terms of sin and temptations and inactivity and things like that. And this all factored in. Now, there's two statements that Elder Roberts brought up that I really like. One is by Sir Charles Butler, who wrote about his Roman Catholic faith and Protestant criticisms of it. He said, "I willingly admit that to produce against our creed all that research and fair argument can supply is legitimate controversy. But surely to conceal our merits or to represent them very briefly and imperfectly, and to display our defects at length and with the highest coloring, to impute to our general church what injustice is only chargeable to individuals, or to estimate the writings or actions of our ancestors in the Dark Ages by the notions and manners of the present is a crying injustice." And that's exactly what people who want to focus on Reformation-era statements do. They say this, it's the orchard approach. This is what the brethren taught, but they don't tell you they don't tell you the whole picture of what they taught. Another statement is by the great British statesman Edmund Burke. When he was talking about the Founding Fathers and some intemperate and over-the-top statements they made in the struggle with Great Britain, both in the lead-up to it and during the struggle, he said, "It is not fair to judge of the temper or disposition of any man or set of men when they are composed and at rest from their conduct and expressions in a state of disturbance and irritation." So just the first point is Reformation-era statements need to be contextualized in the Reformation, and where that proper context isn't given, people need to be called on that. Some of these Reformation-era statements are comparable to what I would call, we have a record at home of Patton's speech and the score for the movie Patton, and my wife won't let me play the first part, Patton's speech for the kids. And there are Reformation-era statements that are like this. I've included one down here from Heber C. Kimball. This was, by the way, during the approach of Johnston's army. "We intend to kill the poor curses ourselves before they get to the big mountain. And we're going to dig a cache or take some natural one and put all the whining men and women into it and let them whine. We want to be released from such poor hellions," etc., etc. Now, but this statement would need to be taken literally to represent what critics would say is blood atonement. Does anyone want to identify these mass graves, where they are, where the murmurs and the whiners were buried? He's making a hyperbolic speech in a state of war, and that's the context of it. Nobody would actually literally say this is true, because that would make them look silly. And we're going to look at scores and scores of examples like this. So, actual physical proof of blood atonement. Whenever you hold someone's feet to the fire and demand this, what do you get? You get ghost-written confessions. For example, John Lee's confessions, which were ghost-written by his attorney, William Bishop. A lot of material in there. It's very questionable based on its provenance. Innuendo. Well, people said this. It was claimed that this happened. Legit law enforcement killings, when posses or lawmen went after criminals and there was sometimes shootouts, that's attributed to blood atonement. Or actual murders in Utah Territory, which did happen. But see, murder is not blood atonement. They're two separate things. But inevitably what you get when people promise to give physical proof of blood atonement, they go back to the Reformation-era statements. And that's where they focus 90% of their time, which is not physical proof of blood atonement. So let's look at some of these things. First thing that I like to point out, Brigham Young and associates really had critics pegged even back then. They knew that their statements were being carefully listened to, recorded, and reported back east, and they knew that some of their colorful pronouncements

0: announcements would be twisted and construed in certain ways. Brigham Young said, "I'm aware that people listening to our teachings might infer that we certainly are in a very bad state." He also mentioned Heber C. Kimball, one of our main sources of Reformation or our Blood Atonement statements, is very careless in the use of language. Exhibit A would be his Patton speech that I already showed. Another example, this is a very lengthy section from Journal Discourses, but Brigham Young was responding to allegations that Brigham Young himself had ordered murders. Specifically, this is relating to the Robinson murder, for those of you who are familiar with that. Notice he said, there are some things that Brigham has said he would do, but he's never done them. He's referring directly to these Reformationist statements that are brought up. And he hopes he's never brought in a position to ever do them. And he noted that outsiders were certainly going to report this and twist it back east. They knew that. It was inevitable. And they do it nowadays, according to the playbook. It's predictable. But people who do that are liars in the face of heaven. If any man, woman, or child that ever lived has ever said that Brigham Young ever counseled them to commit crime of any description, they are liars. The brethren were very, very familiar with what was going on back east. They paid attention to newspapers and accounts. Sometimes they would report on this. In this case, Brigham Young commented on capital punishment laws in the east, and just kind of noting the hubbub over blood atonement charges, and just saying, well, it appears by our late news that among our Christian brethren in the East it is death to adulterers. This is referring to some capital punishment laws. On another occasion, he said, what do you suppose they would say in old Massachusetts or Connecticut? They would raise a universal howl. Why, I hear that they kill the wicked away up yonder in Utah. They don't kill anyone down there, do they? Again, this was referring to capital punishment laws, which I would wager most of our critics fully support, even today. Now, a very important point. All blood atonement proof texts are in the subjunctive case. The subjunctive case is also known as contrary to fact. We take certain verbs in English and we make the modal auxiliaries, would, should, could. They represent either hypotheticals or things that are clearly not literal and that the people that hear them know aren't literal. We use these on a daily basis all the time. They require using blood atonement proof text to allege that there were church-ordered murders and killings requires the literalism of Amelia Bedelia. In this case, drawing blood, right? They require this literalism of Amelia Bedelia to mean what critics think they mean, like Inigo Montoya. Let's look at some examples of this. Heber C. Kimball, you could take this statement to claim that inactives and apostates were skinned and denailed, but nobody would do that because that would make you look silly. Orson Pratt, after denouncing sexual sin and prostitution in very forceful terms, which could be used to allege blood atonement, then was careful to say, I do not say that these people are going to do this. I'm just saying what we think they should do. In other words, it's a subjunctive statement. And he made that clear. He actually spelled that out. We don't get the rest of the story, though, when people are trying to give the church a black eye. This one's actually famous because it's actually used as a blood atonement proof text sometimes. There was a judge, a federal appointee named Perry Brocas, who went back east, said that his life was in danger, the Mormons were after him, and that was actually one of the main linchpins for the authorization, President Buchanan authorizing Johnson's army to come out. In part of his allegations, he said, if Brigham Young had just given the sign, if he had just crooked his little finger, I would have been dead meat. Brigham Young, in typical Rye Brigham Young fashion, said, it's true. If I had crooked my little finger, he would have been used up. But I didn't. If I had, the sisters alone would have been indignant enough to have killed him, chopped him to pieces. I did not, however, do it, but suffered him to fill up the measure of his shame and iniquity. He was not hurt in the least. Another one, and some of you might be familiar with this one, about the Danites. Brigham Young said, "Those who talk so much about the Danites, if they don't behave themselves while they're here, they're not just going to find the Danites that they talk so much about biting their heels. They'll actually find something biting their heels." I underline there, whenever we can catch and convict you, which isn't, you know, that's completely legal, which isn't represented that way. But I notice his playful treatment of the Danite issue. You know, if you come here and you break our laws, you're not only going to find the fictitious Danites, you're going to find something after you. Now, part and parcel of blood atonement charges is the temple blood oaths. These are that allegedly in Mormon temples, Mormons covenanted to submit themselves to blood atonement if they revealed their covenants, or to participate or agree with blood atonement of people who did. And Mormons can protest that till they're blue in the face, but people just kind of know, give a knowing look and say, well, sure, you're just part of the cover-up there. But this is an important point, and we can demonstrate this through some Journal of Discourses statements. There's a lot of statements that follow the same formula as the temple oaths in question that nobody would claim are literal, because that would make them look silly. For example, Heber C. Kimball saying that he said, "I would rather have my head laid upon a block and severed from my shoulders than to ever act in an improper manner." Nobody would really claim he was actually stating an objective fact there. He was forcefully stating how important certain things were to him. Or Jedediah Grant, the main fire eater of the Reformation, "I'd rather be cut in 1-inch pieces." Or Brigham Young, "If people knew things as they really are, they would rather have suffered their right hands to be cut off." Now nobody, not even the most hardened critic, is going to claim that there were a lot of one-handed Mormons walking around because of blood atonement, or people cut into 1-inch pieces. These are colorful hyperbolic statements that were expressing depth of feeling and importance. Orson Hyde, using martial imagery, "The disposition or prevalence in the hearts of many not to abide the counsel of their superiors has to be slain and laid at our feet." Nobody would claim that the great Christian hymn, "Onward Christian Soldiers Marching Us to War," is a blood atonement anthem. Or that Paul's many references to warfare imagery, fighting the good fight, warring the good warfare, are examples of blood atonement. No, that only applies to Mormons, apparently. But these statements like Orson Hyde, they're completely legitimate in other avenues, but supposedly they're supposed to represent, you know, the underlying undertone of violence in Mormonism. The neat thing about the temple blood oaths, quote-unquote, in question, are how closely they line up with ancient Hebrew and Near Eastern covenant forms. These are two quotes from, one's from the Interpreter's Bible, the other's from the Anchor Bible Dictionary. When, of course, the Hebrew word for covenant literally means to cut, and that has a literal manifestation in such things as circumcision, which is a literal cutting. The sacrificing of animals and the cutting of animals and burning of them represented, and keep in mind, these aren't Mormon sources here, the parties to the covenant took upon themselves a curse. "May Yahweh do to me as has been done to this calf if I break the terms of this covenant." Or they were symbolic actions in which the people were identified with the sacrificed animal, so that the fate of the latter is presented as the fate to be expected by the people if they violated their sacred promise. In other words, it's a form of self-curse. This presents a problem to people who really want to make quote-unquote temple blood oaths an issue. Because are they going to really sit down with a straight face claim that millions of Israelites were blood atoned because of their covenant form? No, they would not. That's silly. And that's the exact same response that I give, and I think we should give, for people who want to make an issue of supposed temple blood oaths. The people making those covenants in question knew what they represented, and they knew for a fact that they did not represent an objective reality that they were going to submit to or carry out, just like in ancient Hebrew and Near Eastern covenant forms. Once in talking about penalties and oaths, Brigham Young said, "But if the Lord wishes people who violate things to live and foam out their sins before all men and women, it's all right. I care not where they go or what they do." What's interesting is there's a number of statements that run directly counter to what we're supposed to find from church leaders if people's allegations about temple blood oaths are true. On another instance, Brigham Young was talking about an apostate named Gladden Bishop, and he had some followers. Brigham Young acknowledged that he and the saints had been pretty severe on Gladden Bishop and his followers, but he emphasized, "but nowhere except in the pulpit. It was only in speech and in words." And he specifically said, "I counsel my brethren to keep away from the Gladdenites' houses. Let them alone and treat them as courteously as you would any other person," which is not blood atonement rhetoric, is it? The best one, though, is specifically with a man who was going around revealing and demonstrating the endowment for people. This was brought to President Young's attention, and he mentioned, "There's a man down the street who tried to exhibit the endowments to a party who lives here. Do not touch him. He's forfeited every right and title to eternal life, but let him alone. His heart will ache, and so will the heart of every apostate that fights against Zion. They will destroy themselves. It's a mistaken idea that God destroys people or that the saints wish to destroy them. It is not so. The seeds of sin which are in them are sufficient to accomplish their destruction." This one's powerful and effective. It's exactly the opposite of what people who insist that there were temple blood oaths should find. And a close parallel to this is a number of statements that John Taylor made about section 132 that talk about adulterers being destroyed in the flesh. I've actually used these in disciplinary councils before in deliberation. They're kind of lengthy, but one of them in particular, a man had gone on a mission and his wife had a child with another man. When he got back from his mission, she was excommunicated. The man brought his wife to President Taylor, wanted to see if something could be done to overrule that. And President Taylor explained, I can't overrule a local excommunication because of that. You know, section 132 says she shall be destroyed in the flesh. Now, it's very clear, and he makes it very clear, that has nothing to do with blood atonement or murder. It doesn't have anything to do with church execution, but rather it has to do with an internal hell and the consequences from that. That's what destroyed in the flesh means. So these are... critics also never mentioned what comes after destroyed in the flesh in 132, delivered under the buffetings of Satan. There are a number of statements in Journal of Discourses speaking on what I call the David Clause. These were fascinating to me. And they begin in the Reformation period with Brigham Young, and they go clear down into 1885. They stress that David, as the Old Testament tells us, David was not allowed to build the temple because he was a man of blood. And the Latter-day Saints have been given a divine mandate in the latter days to be a temple-building people, and they must be completely free of blood as a people. Here's Brigham Young's statement in 1853. "David had the privilege of defending himself and his people from mobocrats and murderers, while we have hitherto been denied this privilege," which is interesting because that's a direct denial of any blood atonement in the Reformation period. "David was not permitted to build the house which he was commanded to build because he was a man of blood." There are multiple statements down through the years from Wilford Woodruff, Franklin D. Richards, Orson F. Whitney, and George Q. Cannon, in addition to Brigham Young's, that in detail invoke this David Clause. We must be completely free from blood as a people because of our mission to build temples. Hugh Nibley gave what I think is the most apt summary of all of this. I'm going to read that for you. "As we review the charges of blood atonement, we are forced to the astonishing conclusion that according to critics for many years in Utah, if a person was a Gentile, he was immediately killed. If he was an apostate, he was immediately killed. If he was weak in the faith, he was immediately killed. If he was merely suspected of being weak in the faith, he was immediately killed. If he dared to neglect the counsel of the priesthood, including any boys ages 12 and up, he was immediately killed. If no charge of apostasy or deviation could be brought against him, then he was denounced as a spy and immediately killed. If he was a casual visitor or transient and let slip one uncomplimentary word about Brigham Young or anyone else, he was immediately killed. Insanity is no word for it. Are these people telling the truth or aren't they? Is this a likely situation? Do you find it appealing or convincing? For people living on the narrowest margins of survival, as the Mormons were in the 1850s and 1860s, this doctrine of blood atonement seems very weak in survival value. What would such a policy actually do to any society? It seems even weaker in human appeal. Murder, the order of the day, year after year? People think nothing of it? We wonder. The vast majority of people in Utah were recent immigrants from Northern Europe, where the liquidation of Gentiles where the too frequent assassination of one's neighbors was frowned upon, at least in the straight-laced 19th century. Why was there no protest from them? Why were the Mormons, to whom the liquidation of Gentiles and apostates was a sacred duty, never proud of their Danites? Why are none of their exploits known or praised by the saints? Surely such a dedicated and efficient band must have had, at some time, performed some useful service besides murder during the years when there was so much more to be done. The fact that the Danites never appear, either in times of crisis or in those parades of which Mormons are so fond, is a suspicious one. Now, many of the brethren, in talking after blood atonement charges had been made, based on statements made in the 1850s, invoked what I call the witness of results. This is similar to Charles Dickens' experience when he found 800 Mormon immigrants sailing to America. And he wrote famously, he found them to be the pick and flower of England to the rout and overthrow of all my expectations. He had certain preconceptions about Mormons, and when he met 800 of them sailing to America, his expectations were completely turned on their head. The brethren took advantage of this because people who back east had heard blood atonement charges had a certain picture of what life would be like in Utah Territory. And when they came there, that was not at all what they found, and they made use of that. Wilford Woodruff pointed out that many strangers come here thinking that their lives would be barely safe in the streets of Salt Lake because of these horrid stories. And then they find that they were a great deal safer here than anywhere else. I've included a picture that kind of illustrates this in modern times, not blood atonement. When my wife and I were at BYU, we were janitors in the Richards PE building for 2 years. We were the student leads. We had a student come and work who was very wealthy, from a very wealthy family in Germany. She had a nice convertible and was not a member of the church, and was kind of struggling her way through Book of Mormon class and things like that. We became good friends, and I asked her, she really wanted to go to UCLA, not BYU. So we said, what are you doing at BYU? She said, well, my parents, when I told them I wanted to go to college in the U.S., they did research, and they said that we'll only let you go if you go to this school based on our crime and other statistics findings. It's a school in Provo, Utah, and this is your school. And so that's how she ended up at BYU, because of its singular lack of violence, even though, according, doctrinally, we're supposed to have this, undertow of violence in our... So this is actually what people in the 19th century found as well. John Taylor commented on people's expectations of terrorism and Danitism. And he noted that when Governor Cumming, that was the first federally appointed governor other than Brigham Young, when he replaced Brigham Young, when he came, there were all these expectations of needing to be on DEFCON 1, high alert. And Governor Cumming found that was not the case. And His Excellency's mind has become better informed since then. Governor Cumming was actually pretty friendly towards the Mormon people, but that was because he ran into the witness of results, his own experience. George Q. Cannon pointed out people think that Mormon apostles eat a man for breakfast every morning. And we laugh at that, but we have items like September Dawn and Under the Banner of Heaven, even in our day, that really perpetuate some of these outlandish and ridiculous expectations. One of the best comebacks, I think, were many brethren focused on the point that these insider informants who lived for years among these efficient Danites and these bloodthirsty Mormons were never blood atoned. It's interesting, isn't it? Why weren't they ever blood atoned? They continued to live year after year, revealing their insider information. George Buchanan said, if we were 1/20th as part as bad as we were accused of being, it wouldn't be safe for them to be here. And yet here they are, year after year, continuing to send back east their lies. Another instance of this, Brigham Young said, there's people who will listen to any testimony against us, no matter how false. This man who was referred to this morning has given testimony against us respecting matters here, which is completely false. After making such statements, that man could not live here 24 hours if the things he was talking about were true. And yet here he is. George Buchanan pointed out, a lot of these blood atonement charges are built on straw men and aerial castles in the air. We're accused of believing things which are so absurd no Latter-day Saint ever dreamed of believing, such as blood atonement as critics frame it. Another form of statements the brethren made were very detailed prison and crime statistics analyses. And these are pretty interesting to look through. They actually compare Utah prison statistics and crime statistics with other territories, and we compare very favorably there, and they were not shy about pointing that out. One example of this from John Taylor: it ill becomes men who have got 10 criminals to our one to come here as our reformers and try to disfranchise men who are 10 times as good as they are. He also pointed out that among the incarcerated Mormons in Utah Territory, there's a detailed analysis of their family and church background. We had a lot of what we would call Jack Mormons and inactives among that, not the active ones, as you would expect. Brigham Young pointed out this army occupation, Camp Floyd. You know, when the army was here with Camp Floyd, it was thought nothing of to hear every morning of 2 or 3 men being killed. This is in the army camp, of course. But now if one is killed here in 6 months, all hell is on the move. He pointed out, what would be said if the United States mail was robbed systematically and repeatedly here, as it is east, west, and north of here every few weeks? It would be thought that we were finally getting civilized here. Utah was singularly free from these kind of things, and yet we're the bloodthirsty culture of blood atonement. John Taylor, you know, the double standards. He was talking to a judge in Montana Territory. John Taylor mentioned that he had served as judge of the probate court in Utah County for 2 years. He said, I had one criminal case, and that was settled by arbitration. It was settled by arbitration. This judge in Montana had 80 violent crimes during those 2 years while he was judge there. And that wasn't uncommon for Arizona, Nevada, Colorado, New Mexico territories at the same time. On another occasion, John Taylor mentioned Arizona. Arizona's cowboy and guerrilla problem with, you know, desperados and bandits. Utah, while it, of course, had that as part of the West, didn't have nearly the problem that other neighboring territories did. Is that blood atonement in those territories? Brigham Young drew attention to the fact that legitimate law enforcement killings were always called blood atonement. And, you know, that needs to be pointed out. In Utah, if a criminal was apprehended by a posse and killed when he returned fire, that's blood atonement. In Colorado, New Mexico, Nevada, Arizona, that would be a posse getting their man. In the context of blood atonement, this is good advice just in general, but Brigham Young did point out that sometimes critics do have points. Sometimes, you know, we're not lily white, and where that's the case, we need to be humble enough to accept chastisement from that. He said, if an angel of darkness reproves you for your evil deeds, thank him for it, but tell him to keep a respectable distance and you'll try not to need any more of his kind offices. George A. Smith had a really lengthy, I chopped it down here, really interesting experience. There was a Methodist, prominent Methodist minister named Dr. Vincent. He came to Utah and he expected to be turned down, but he asked if he could preach saved by grace to our children. And Elder Smith said, "You bet. We'll fill the tabernacle with primary age children for you." And he preached to him, and he was extremely impressed by these young Mormon kids. Just could not say enough good about them. But then when he went back east, he wrote a scathing blood atonement book. And this was based on testimony from his subordinate ministers in Utah Territory. When George A. Smith talked to him about it, he said, "But you were here, you saw things for yourself." He said, "But I have to believe, you know, my witnesses, they were impeccable, that these atrocities are going on here." Elder Smith gave a pretty good template, I think, for responding to blood atonement charges. People who bring them have no first-hand knowledge of what they allege. They don't have proof. They're basing it off of proof texts and things like that. Most of them seek directly to cause trouble for Mormons. They have ulterior motives and agendas. There was no blood atonement as defined by critics and sometimes worried members of the church. No man was ever killed in Utah for his religion or his activity or his... cases of murder in Utah that are there are the result of, you know, breakdowns among private individuals. And they happen to this day, as we know. And Utah has a much, much less violence than other territories. But he noted, it was interesting, this shows that a man who had been so well treated by the Latter-day Saints, who had had the privilege of speaking to the largest collection of school children he probably ever saw in his life, and being favorably impressed by them, would believe lies told to him by renegades and carry them away and publish them. Dovetailing with that, President Cannon said, you know, really no amount of proof is going to satisfy critics that want blood atonement to really stick a thumb in the eye of Mormons. There's really no amount of proof that's going to satisfy people like that. One by one, we prove the falsity of these statements, but the slander continues, and the manufacture continues. And usually people at large, their proof of blood atonement is kind of common knowledge. Well, everyone knows Mormons have some pretty bad skeletons in their closet, and these things were going on in Utah Territory. It's, as he puts it, the proof is something that's happened some time ago, something that somebody else knows. There's no need to actually prove it. There's a special group of statements that have to do with vigilante justice. Some of them on their surface can be used to make blood atonement claims. For example, Jedediah Grant, who was really the main fire breather of the Reformation, he said, "We will accomplish more in a few hours towards the clearing the atmosphere than all your Grand and Traverse juries in 1 year." That sounds pretty fiery. But in that very same talk, he makes it clear that the atmosphere the Mormons had was one completely free of shootouts and duels, like in the South and in other parts of the Wild West. And that needs to be taken into account. While he was, you know, ranting, kind of in the style that Edmund Burke said earlier, intemperate, under duress, that was one thing, but the actual carrying out of them is another, and that didn't happen, not from a church execution standpoint. Brigham Young, in a fiery speech, said, "You want to know what to do with thieves? I say kill them on the spot. Never suffer them to commit another iniquity. If I caught a man stealing on my premises, I would be apt to send him straight home. And that's what I wish all of you would do." You'll notice there's ellipses, though. What else did he say after that? "I've never actually done that." And it's very clear he's speaking in colorful, fiery Brigham Young tone, but he is not. It's not a call to arms to murder thieves in the act of it. "I've never hurt a man with the palm of my hand." Now look in the middle. If you cause all those whom you know to be thieves to be placed in the mouth of one of our largest, before the mouth of one of our largest cannons, and load it with chain shot, I will prove by my works whether I can mete out justice to such people or not. Now, does anybody really want to claim that he really lined them up and let her rip with a cannon? Of course not. That's not a literal statement, and we know that when we read it. That's a short discourse on thieves. Other statements expressed understandable outrage. For example, when there were rapes of Mormon women from soldiers at Camp Floyd. In one case, a man tried to defend a woman and the soldiers jumped him and beat him very close to death. And after that happened, there was sort of a vigilante group that went over there and they told the soldiers and the commanding officers, if anything like this happens again, we'll cut your throats. Now, if you can imagine members of your family being raped or beaten in the act of defending someone from rape, I think you would not be apt to say this is an example of blood atonement. George A. Smith advocating this. After this outrage, the officers of the company were soon told if they did not take their troops out of the city, the Mormons would cut all their damn throats. And that was the last we had of them here. So some of the fiery, intemperate statements were expressing understandable outrage, I think, for normal people. Murder and capital punishment. Brigham Young was very clear and careful to draw that line. Capital punishment administered by the state is one thing, outright murder is another. And even, you know, murdering an innocent Indian, that's just as bad as killing a white man. He made that clear. To slay an innocent person is murder according to the law of Moses. And then he adds at the end, not that we believe that the law of Moses should in all its bearings be observed by us, which is clearly a reference to what people would say is the law of Moses aspect of blood atonement. The brethren, this is just one example here, were very adamant against lynching and vigilante hangings or executions. It was not; it was condemned from the pulpit and was not encouraged. That happened a lot in the Wild West and much, much more in surrounding territories, but in any case, that was not something that the church endorsed or encouraged, and the church, in fact, denounced it. Now, as you can imagine, the brethren addressed the Mountain Meadows Massacre. That's addressed much more fully in other books and in other studies. But what the brethren really pointed out was in those decades that led up to finally the prosecution and execution of John Lee, it was really, they were only after one thing, and that was the implication of Brigham Young. And they weren't interested in the small fries. They wanted the kingfish. And that hampered the investigation and prosecution of guilty parties that were involved with that. Orson Hyde pointed out that same thing, and he also pointed out that same zeal to get to the bottom of this was never expressed for things like Hans Mill or other things. Now there's a class of statements that are not likely to ever be mentioned by critics. These are statements that go exactly against the blood atonement impressions and perceptions that they want to develop in people. Here's one from George Q. Cannon. Latter-day Saints are most urgently required by our God to be lovers and cultivators of peace and to seek not for that revenge which gratifies human passion. Brigham Young, brethren and sisters, do not be angry with them, with people who despitefully use us. For they are in the hands of God. Instead of feeling a spirit to punish them or anything like wrath, you live your religion and you'll see the day when you will pray to God to turn away your eyes from the sights of their afflictions. Another one. Now just note, we're really pounding this home, but the brethren had many, many, many more statements along these lines than the few handfuls of Reformation era statements from the 1850s. Do not be angry. I will permit you to be as angry as I am. Do not get so angry that you cannot pray. Do not allow yourselves to become so angry that you cannot feed an enemy, even your worst enemy, if an opportunity presents itself. If they will examine their hearts, they will find a wicked anger and malice there, and they cannot get into the kingdom of God without these feelings. We can't make it into the celestial kingdom with what we're alleged to have in our hearts with blood atonement. Latter-day Saints love to fight a little too well. If I were to have fears concerning them, it would not be that they would make war, but in the case of war being made on them, I would have more fear of the ignorant and foolish audacity of our elders. Now, this is an interesting one because it's a blood atonement proof text. Notice that you stop the tape at a certain point to make your point. What shall be done with sheep that stink the flock so? We will take them and cut off their tails 2 inches behind their ears. 2 inches behind their ears, that's beheading. What else? What did he say right after that, though? However, instead of doing this, we will try to cleanse them. We'll wash them with soap. We'll then apply a little scotch snuff and a little tobacco and wash them again until we make them clean. I do not want to destroy the people. I want to wash them and, if necessary, apply the scotch snuff. A lot really does depend on where you start and stop the tape. Or, in this case, see, Brigham Young made a comment once that if I caught someone in bed with one of my wives, I would put a javelin through both of them. Notice that's a subjunctive. I would do that. He emphasized on other occasions he's never done anything like that. What would it produce in my heart if I heard at the close of this meeting that the Lord had suffered the devil to destroy my houses, my wives, and my children? You would feel like taking instant vengeance on the perpetrator of the deed, but it would be wrong for you to encourage the least particle of feeling to arise in your bosom, like anger or revenge, or like taking judgment into your own hands. You're never going to hear this from purveyors of blood atonement charges. Jedediah Grant made, I think, an interesting statement because he said, you know, there's people that we would like to have God smite them and kill them, or there's people that we'd like to have meet their just, you know, but if that happened, they wouldn't get the full measure of God's wrath on earth. Vengeance is the Lord's. He will repay. And some people we would like to die quickly, they're not going to get what God has coming for them if that happens. So we need to be very ready and willing for them to live out their lives and get the full measure, which is not blood atonement. Blood atonement would be end it now. Another call for no bloodshed and peace. And notice at the end, I think this is a little funny. This is when Johnson's army was going to enter and they were actually snowed in and had to spend the winter at Fort Bridger, Wyoming. One of the brethren prayed in camp that the snow might fall 40 feet deep on our enemies. I'm satisfied if it falls only 4 or 5 feet deep. We don't need to get carried away and wishing for... Now, Bill Hickman, I've added another woodcut there on the bottom. You know, that's Bill Hickman, axe-murdering Yates, Hosea Stout holding the lantern on the right, on the left. Then the other one is Bill Hickman delivering Yates' belongings to Brigham Young at the tithing office. Bill Hickman was a desperado. He was a member of the church, and he was publicly condemned from the pulpit. One of the good ones, that's actually Amasa Lyman on top, not Bill Hickman. We want to emphasize that for any descendants of Amasa Lyman. Bill Hickman was publicly condemned. The Mormons were not, and Mormon leaders were not proud of Bill Hickman. But he was a convenient person for enemies of the church, modern and ancient, to say, well, that Brigham Young has this right-hand destroying angel that he can send out. And, you know, there's bad apples in every barrel. A couple of others from John Taylor and George Q. Cannon. Treat all men kindly, no matter who they may be, whether they are insiders or outsiders, apostates or anybody else. Treat everybody kindly. Would you resent outrages and break the heads of men engaged in them and spill their blood? No. Avoid them as much as you possibly can. Again, you're not going to hear these on the Loving Mormons in Truth websites. They're going to point out the same old proof text, but they're not even aware of these, actually. Now, some of these were a little bit of fun. Brigham Young actually had some fun with some of these. Here's my Brigham Young International Man of Mystery slide. You've read that I have an agent in China to mix poison in the tea to kill all the nation, that I was the head of the Vigilance Committee in California, that I managed the troubles in Kansas from beginning to end. We can have fun with some of these blood atonement statements. And, you know, yeah, that's Brigham Young. He was in charge of the Bleeding Kansas fight. He was committing mass poisonings in China. You got it. You got us nailed there. But in these and all other accusations, silly and otherwise, I defy them to produce the first show of evidence against me. Another Amelia Bedelia one. Here's Brigham Young talking about rebellious children. You know my feelings on this point. When I undertake to conquer a child who wants to conquer me, it will be death to him before I yield. I would rather see every child I have go into the grave this day than suffer them to rise up and have control over me. Literal or figurative, is, and see, nobody would actually really try to say that Brigham Young was advocating mass killings of his and others' children if they rise up, because that's silly. But that's exactly what the Blood Atonement statements are like. It requires the literalism of Amelia Bedelia. So, coming full circle to the title, Dead Men Tell No Tales, this is actually a direct quote from Parley P. Pratt from Volume 1 of Journal of Discourses. And, you know, you could stop the tape there and say, oh, another Blood Atonement line. What he said was that he said it's a saying that dead men tell no tales. If this is not in the Bible, it's somewhere else, and if it's true, it's just as good as if it were in the Bible. You could also stop the tape there and say, well, Parley doesn't know his Bible. That's not in the Bible anywhere. But that would be to miss the whole point. What Elder Pratt was doing was engaging in the practice of beginning your talk with a joke. And his actual talk was on ministering of angels and the restoration and resurrected beings visiting. His point was, dead men really do tell tales. Dead men like Moroni and Peter, James, and John, and John the Baptist, and Elijah, they do have tales to tell. So he was starting with a joke, but it's easy to cherry-pick and manipulate quotes. And this also goes pretty nicely with this morning's presentation by Sam Brown, Silence from the Grave. His point was, there is not silence from the grave, dead men do tell tales, but could be construed in different ways to mean different things. And that's all I have. Thank you. Would be happy to answer any questions that anybody has. Are there some historical documented murders that are alleged to have been carried out due to Blood Atonement teachings? I'm not aware of any legitimate ones. We do have, it's funny, several years ago I was communicating with an anti-Mormon in Webster, New York by mail. This is predates my internet days. And about 6 month correspondence, he brought up Blood Atonement. I asked him for proof. He said, the Tanners have proved all that. It's on these two pages of Shadow and Reality. And I said, really? Just two pages? Well, what do they say there? You go buy the book yourself. I said, well, I'll do that at some point, but what do they say? He said, well, they talk about irrefutable proof that Rasmus Anderson, a Danish man, was blood atoned. So it's kind of an inside joke for my wife and I, a Danish man. We'll throw that in sometimes, you know, like as if that has a bearing. Come to find out, I was a little disappointed. It comes from Lee's Confessions, which was ghostwritten by William Bishop, his anti-Mormon attorney. I'm not aware of any historical documented murders that were ordered by the church. In fact, I would forcefully say that that cannot be proven, and I don't believe there were any. You do have people who were murdered or who died in Utah Territory. Then the question becomes trying to link that back to the church. Another question. Did Latter-day Saints during the Reformation period misunderstand these teachings? What do contemporary sources indicate? I don't think they did. I think you might be able to find this rhetoric mirrored in their rhetoric, but just like we kind of shrink from Nephi's Abrahamic test of having to kill Laban, and I would love to see examples, if they could be produced, of Latter-day Saints actually saying, I felt that this means I should go do this and that. I thought blood atonement was the necessity of shedding one's own blood for sins such as murder that could not be atoned by Christ. Blood only. By Christ's blood only. Didn't Brigham Young say something on this subject? Yes, he did. And there's doctrinal explanations. There was a pamphlet put out, written by Joseph Fielding Smith a long time ago, called Blood Atonement and I think Adam God. And in that, I think this was written in the 19-teens when he was an apostle, or maybe the 20s. It was in response to some allegations by the RLDS Church. And he said, the Church of Jesus Christ of Latter-day Saints believes in blood atonement. And here's our doctrine of blood atonement. And he quotes from the Book of Mormon and Doctrine and Covenants regarding the necessity of an infinite and eternal sacrifice by the shedding of blood. There were statements made by brethren that expressed the doctrinal idea that for those things that Jesus talked about in the New Testament that cannot be forgiven, that there might be a provision for someone to allow their own blood to be shed as producing the possibility of being forgiven. These aren't church doctrine, and as Valerie Hudson mentioned today, the church is on record as saying those aren't church doctrine. I think they represent, they were definitely ideas that were expressed back then. I've heard our critics say that blood atonement is the LDS belief that there are some sins that the blood of Christ cannot atone for, and that this was the rationale behind the LDS doctrine. You didn't mention this in your address. Could you comment on where this idea may have come from? It came from statements made by the brethren during these decades between 1850 and 1880. An interesting kind of side note, when critics say, well, that means you don't accept the atoning blood of Jesus Christ as all-encompassing, you know, I asked them about the New Testament scriptures that make it pretty, that say, you know, neither blasphemy against the Father and the Son can be forgiven, but not against the Holy Ghost. And well, what do you say about that? And they don't have much to say about that. So I think they are in the same quandary that they think we are. I agree with you overall. However, what about these two cases? The Parrish Brothers, Springville, Utah. Rasmus Anderson, Cedar City. That was one I mentioned. Voluntarily submitted to blood atonement for incest, cited by John D. Lee. It was written by William Bishop, who had an agenda against the church. The Parrish Brothers in Springville, there was the murder of Dr. Robinson in Salt Lake. There, a number of murders are brought up. The thing about the Parrish murders in Springville, you can't prove any church involvement in that. And I think the burden of proof and the onus would be on those who allege that the Parrish Brothers were killed by church order and church authority to produce that. All it is now is just innuendo by people who want there to be church involvement. And it doesn't go any further beyond that. Those were all the questions. Thank you very much.
1: I was first introduced to Dr. Paulson's work when I was a student at Claremont Graduate School, now university, while we were taking, it's in California, and I was taking a class on origin. And we were assigned to report on some articles, and I found this wonderful article in the list that had to do with the embodiment of God and how Augustine and Origen were witnesses to this. Well, of course, that immediately got my attention, and so I eagerly signed up for the article and ran to the library to copy it off, and sure enough, it said BYU under Dr. Paulson's name. But that was quite exciting to me to see where LDS scholarship had come to the point that in a secular university in another state that our ideas were being put into the standard journals that we were using. And this is just the beginning of what I expect to see as our LDS scholars enter into the international dialogue, and it's really going to enrich that dialogue. David Paulson has his JD from the University of Chicago and his PhD from the University of Michigan. He is a professor of philosophy at BYU and has published widely on issues in the philosophy of religion in both international and national venues, including the International Journal for the Philosophy of Religion, Analysis, the Harvard Theological Review, Faith and Philosophy, and the Journal of Speculative Philosophy. At BYU, he has held the Richard L. Evans Professorship for Religious Understanding. He is well known for his work on the LDS view of the nature of God. Dr. Paulson's research interests include philosophical theology and the religious philosophy of Joseph Smith. Soren Kierkegaard, I had to practice on that, and William James. Recent publications include Augustine and the Corporeality of God, that was in the Harvard Theological Review, 2002, and The God of Abraham, Isaac, and William James in the Journal of Speculative Philosophy, 1999. And here is Dr. Paulson.
0: Thank you.
2: Can you hear me? Okay, good. Scott asked me if I would share with you some of my work defending our LDS understanding of God, and to that end I have prepared a bibliography. There's two sets of materials that are coming out. One is a packet, There is a copy of the bibliography in that packet, and then there's two individual sheets. And you should either get the packet or the pair of two separate sheets. And

you'll find the bibliography in one of them. I've also copied a few reprints of articles. As time permits, I want to look at two or three of these articles. But before I launch into a consideration of those, I'd like to provide just a little personal background, if you will indulge me, that will perhaps explain how I developed a passion for apologetics and also put apologetics in a proper perspective. Growing up in Ephraim in Sanpete County, I was acquainted and then only casually with four non-Mormons, two of whom subsequently converted. There must have been some in my community who openly challenged Mormon beliefs, but somehow I never encountered them. My first exposure to such challenges occurred after my sophomore year of college, when I began my tour of active duty with the United States Army Reserve. During basic training at Fort Ord, California, I bunked across the aisle from a young man whose last name was Russell. He was a graduate student in physics at the University of California, a physics major, and a lapsed member of the RLDS Church, and an agnostic. As we cleaned our rifles and polished our boots, we became engaged in religious discussions. Among other things, he challenged the historicity of the Book of Mormon and even suggested that there was no compelling basis in either reason or experience for even believing in God. I was stunned to hear beliefs that I had simply taken for granted disputed by a very bright young man. There was no fair website to which I could turn for help. So I sent an SOS to my dad, explaining my friend's objections to our faith and asking for help. And help came back quickly, almost by return mail. To address the Book of Mormon historicity question, Dad sent me a copy of his Melchizedek Priesthood Manual, An Approach to the Book of Mormon by Hugh Nibley. Will we ever see that day again? On the question of God's existence, Dad sent me copies of articles by prominent scientists who found evidence for God in the causal and teleological orderliness of the world. All that Dad sent me I found very helpful. And while I made little headway in convincing my friend, I came away from the experience with confidence that faith challenged could be defended. In that regard, I want to commend the work of FAIR. What Dad did for me, FAIR apologists do for many every day. I'm always very impressed by the competent and the sensitive and the quick responses that troubled members posing questions or inquiring non-members asking questions receive from this dedicated core of defenders of the faith. And many of you are here in this audience, and I just want you to know that I commend you for your very able defense of the faith. Keep up the good work. Following my tour of active duty, I received a call to serve in the Northern States Mission with headquarters in Chicago. My first assignment was in Waukegan on the north side. At the time of my arrival, the mission had a program to place books on church history and doctrine in local libraries. The program went beyond mere placement, however. We were instructed to offer our books as replacement for those books which misrepresented our doctrine, history, or people. And our instructions were, should any librarian actually make such a trade, to immediately discard or destroy the offending books. Never, under any circumstances, were we to waste our time reading them.
One local librarian made such a trade, leaving me in possession of several intriguing titles, including The Crimes and Mysteries of Mormonism by Stenhouse, Mormonism, the Islam of America,

God bless me with sacred spiritual manifestations which confirm my faith in the divinity of our Lord, in the truthfulness of the Book of Mormon as a second witness of his resurrection and atonement, of the prophetic calling of Joseph Smith, and of the reality of the restoration. These witnesses of the Holy Ghost and similar ones that I have experienced throughout my life serve as the bedrock of my faith. Apologetics for me, I'm sure it's not for any of you, ultimately foundational. But apologetics has been a lifetime passion ever since those discussions in basic training in 1957. Most of the work that I have published has had an apologetic purpose. If you want to glance for a moment at the selected bibliography that I left you, I'll say a word about some of the items there. I've published several articles having to do with the embodiment of God. My first article, Must God Be Incorporeal, was published in Faith and Philosophy, which is the official journal of the Society of Christian Philosophers. In that article, I look at several philosophical arguments that attempt to show that God cannot be embodied. I set these arguments out in premise and conclusion form and carefully analyze and evaluate them and conclude that none of them is ultimately sufficient to show that God can't be embodied. Then I have a number of articles that deal with historical questions, early Christian views of a corporeal deity, Origen and Augustine as reluctant witnesses. In that article, I attempt to show that biblical peoples, formative Judaism, primitive Christianity, all taught that God is embodied. Origen and Augustine were two of the most uncompromising incorporealists, and yet I draw most of my evidence for early Christian belief in a corporeal deity from their writings, and that's why I list them as reluctant witnesses. After that article was published, Kim Pathenroth from Notre Dame published a short note in the Harvard Theological Review challenging my interpretation of St. Augustine, and the Harvard Review allowed me to write a rejoinder that was published along with Kim Pathenroth's comment. Finally, in 2002, with the very able assistance of Carl Griffin, who works for Farms and who has done his work in patristics, we published a longer sequel to the earlier articles on divine embodiment, Augustine and the Corporality of God. Also published in BYU Studies, a much longer article that develops the case for primitive belief in a corporeal deity much more fully. Also looks at the restoration of the doctrine that God is embodied and includes the philosophical arguments from Must God Be Incorporeal. I published several articles dealing with the attributes of God more generally, including an interview that was published in Modern Reformation, a conservative Protestant journal, just last November. I'll say more about that article before I get done today. The God of Abraham, Isaac, and William James. I'll say more about that article also. It was published in the Journal of Speculative Philosophy. Carl Mosser in the New Mormon Challenge, in referring to this article, tells his readers, don't let the title fool you.

The God of Abraham, Isaac, and William James is really a defense of the God of Joseph Smith, which indeed it is. I've published a number of articles that have to do with the problem of evil, in which I argue that if we understand God to be the kind of being that Joseph Smith described him as being, we can provide a much better answer to the problem of evil than those who begin with classical conceptions of the divine attributes. Got a couple of pieces that deal with a new movement in 20th century Christian theology called the openness of God. There's much that openness thinkers have in common with Joseph Smith and Latter-day Saints in general. And then a number of pieces that have to do with the origin and the development of the Mormon understanding of God. Now, I'd like to look at just two, maybe three, as time permits, of the items mentioned in that bibliography. First, I would like to look at this interview that appeared in Modern Reformation last fall. Last September, I received an invitation from the editors of Modern Reformation, a conservative evangelical journal, to be interviewed regarding our LDS understanding of God. The editor asked me to answer, by the way, in 1,300 words, five questions. One, please briefly explain to our readers how the LDS Church's doctrine of God is similar to or different from the traditional Christian doctrine of the Trinity. Two, Christian theologians from all the major traditions, Roman Catholic, Orthodox, and Protestant, are united in their belief in monotheism, only one God in this and any other universe existing beyond time and space. Is LDS theology monotheistic or polytheistic? Three, what is the relationship between man, and specifically Adam, and God? Is God an exalted man? Is it possible for men to become God? Was God once mortal flesh like we are? Four, there have been a number of discussions recently among evangelical Protestants about the nature of God's being. Some theologians, commonly called open theists, are asserting that God grows in knowledge in response to the actions and choices of his creatures. Does the LDS doctrine of God allow for a similar view of God's growing and changing according to time and circumstance? And five, is it proper, in light of all the significant differences between traditional Christian theology and the doctrines of the LDS Church, to call faithful Mormons Christians? If these questions sound like an ambush, you're probably right. The preamble in the final question gives it away. In light of the significant differences between traditional Christian theology and the doctrines of the LDS Church, they're already, of course, anticipating my answers, is it proper to call faithful Mormons Christian? I hesitated accepting the invitation, not sure if I wanted to be an accessory to this not-so-hidden agenda. So I sought counsel from colleagues. One wrote back, "Of course it's a setup. My advice is to politely decline the invitation." Another wrote, "I think it's a no-win situation, no matter what you say." Nonetheless, despite this counsel, I disregarded it again and ventured. In the published interview, Modern Reformation prefaced my responses as follows. And by the way, if you haven't found it already, there's a copy of this interview that should have been handed out to you so you can follow along. Christians have long been suspicious that the Church of Jesus Christ of Latter-day Saints is an heretical sect, in part because of its faulty view of God.
Recently, however, some evangelical theologians have been espousing views that are similar to traditional LDS teachings. Modern Reformation asked Paulson to explain to our readers what LDS believe about the nature of God, especially in light of open theism, social Trinitarianism, and other trends in evangelical theology. As a preface to my answers to the interview questions, I wrote, "Before addressing your questions, it's important for readers at Modern Reformation to understand the Latter-day Saints have no official theology as such. Our doctrines are not the product of rational theologizing, but are based on what we believe to be divine self-disclosures. Joseph Smith, founding prophet and first president of the Church of Jesus Christ of Latter-day Saints, once said, 'Could we read and comprehend all that has been written from the days of Adam on the relation of man to God, we should know little about it. Could you gaze into heaven 5 minutes, you should know more than you would by reading all that was ever written on the subject.'" Joseph claimed many such privileged gazes, beginning with his first vision in 1820, when God the Father and the resurrected Lord appeared to him near Palmyra, New York. Revelations that came to or through Joseph Smith have been published in 3 books, which together with the Holy Bible constitute our standard works or canon. These are the Book of Mormon, the Pearl of Great Price, and the Doctrine and Covenants. Together with official declarations of the First Presidency, these standard works constitute the principal sources of an LDS understanding of God. In addition, we give significant, though not binding, weight to non-canonized discourse by Joseph Smith and other Latter-day prophets and apostles. These are the sources I will cite as I attempt to answer your questions. Modern Reformation, please briefly explain to our readers how the LDS Church's doctrine of God is similar to or different from the traditional Christian doctrine of the Trinity. Our first article of faith affirms our belief in the New Testament Godhead. It states simply, we believe in God the Eternal Father, in His Son Jesus Christ, and in the Holy Ghost. We reject the traditional but extra-biblical idea that these three persons constitute one metaphysical substance, affirming rather that they constitute one perfectly united and mutually indwelling divine community. We use the word God to designate the divine community, as well as to designate each individual divine person. Thus, our understanding of the Godhead coincides closely with what is known in contemporary Christian theology as social Trinitarianism. This, we believe, is the model of the Godhead portrayed in the New Testament. Modern Reformation. Christian theologians from all the major traditions, Roman Catholic, Orthodox, and Protestant, are united in their belief in monotheism, only one God in this and any other universe. Is LDS theology monotheistic, or is it polytheistic? As indicated above, Latter-day Saints, like other Christians and New Testament writers, affirm that there is a plurality of divine persons. Yet at the same time, we witness, as our scriptures repeatedly declare, that the Father, Son, and Holy Ghost are one God. Given the plurality of divine persons, how can there be but one God? In at least 3 ways. One, there is only one perfectly united, mutually indwelling divine community. We call that community God, and there is only one such. Two, there is only one God, the Father, our font of divinity. Three, there is only one divine nature or set of properties, severally necessary and jointly sufficient for divinity. In his explanation of the unity of God, LDS Apostle James Talmage wrote, "This unity is a type of completeness. The mind of any one member of the Trinity is the mind of the others, seeing as each of them does with the eye of perfection, they see and understand alike.
Under any given conditions, each would act in the same way, guided by the same principles of unerring justice and equity. The oneness of the Godhead, to which the scriptures so abundantly testify, implies no mystical union of substance, nor any unnatural and therefore impossible blending of personality. Father, Son, and Holy Ghost are as distinct in their persons and individualities as any three personages in mortality. Yet their unity of purpose and operation is such to make their edicts one, and their will, the will of God. Modern Reformation, what is the relationship between man, specifically Adam, and God? Is God an exalted man? Is it possible for men to become God? Was God once mortal flesh like we are? We believe that God the Father is, in a literal sense, the father of the human family. Men and women are begotten sons and daughters unto God. We are his children, not mere creatures. In a 1995 official proclamation, the First Presidency and the Council of the Twelve declared, "All human beings, male and female, are created in the image of God. Each is a beloved spirit son or daughter of heavenly parents, and as such, each has a divine nature and destiny. Adam is a noble and great spirit son of God our Father." God the Son was once mortal flesh like we are, though not exactly like we are, for he was God incarnate. He is now exalted and resurrected with the body of flesh and bones, and when we are resurrected, we will be like him. Latter-day Saints thus affirm the teaching of the New Testament and the early church fathers that we, as God's children, through the grace of Christ and the sanctifying power of the Holy Spirit, may become partakers of the divine nature. In addition, many Latter-day Saints believe that prior to our creation, God the Father also was incarnate on an earth, in much the same way God the Son was incarnate on this earth. This helps us understand why the Father in Holy Writ is consistently portrayed as a gloriously exalted, embodied person, human-like in form. Modern Reformation. There have been a number of discussions recently among evangelical Protestants about the nature of God's being. Some theologians, commonly called open theists, are asserting that God grows in knowledge in response to the actions and choices of his creatures. Does the LDS doctrine of God allow for a similar view of God's growing and changing according to time and circumstances? Latter-day Saint scriptures resonate with the openest teaching that God, in his love, endowed his human children with moral agency. Thus, we are free to choose either eternal life or eternal captivity. In endowing us with freedom, God has chosen to be neither all-determining nor all-controlling. He responds to our free desires, decisions, and deeds creatively, lovingly, and persuasively, and works cooperatively with us in achieving his purposes. Thus, we agree with openness thinkers that God is the most moved mover. The Book of Mormon powerfully portrays the tender and profound passibility of God the Son. Consider two examples. The first is a prophetic foretelling of our Lord's incarnation in the flesh. Alma, an ancient American prophet, wrote, "And he shall go forth, suffering pains and afflictions and temptations of every kind. And this that his word might be fulfilled, which saith that he will take upon him the pains and the sicknesses of his people. And he will take upon him death, that he may loose the bands of death which bind his people. And he will take upon him their infirmities, that his bowels may be filled with mercy according to the flesh, that he may know, according to the flesh,
how to succor his people according to their infirmities. The second is an eyewitness account of a visit of our resurrected Lord to a gathering of ancient Americans. As his visit was drawing to a close, the Lord advised the multitude that he was leaving. But casting his eyes round about again on the multitude, he beheld that they were in tears and did look steadfastly upon him as if they would ask him to tarry a little longer with them. Discerning their desires, the Lord lingered, responding, "Behold, my bowels are filled with compassion towards you." He inquired if there were any sick among them, and told them, "Bring them hither, and I will heal them. For I see that your faith is sufficient that I should heal you." As he healed them, they bathed his feet with their tears. Then Jesus invited them to bring their little children to him, and he prayed for them. The record continues, "No one can conceive of the joy which filled their souls. Seeing that their joy was full, Jesus said, 'Blessed are ye because of your faith. And now, behold, my joy is full.' And when he had said these words, he wept. Then he took their little children one by one and blessed them and prayed unto the Father for them. And when he had done this, he wept again." Our resurrected Lord planned to leave earlier, but lingered because he discerned that the people wanted him to stay. And when their joy was full, then his joy was full. Throughout the Book of Mormon narrative, we see portrayed the tender and profound passibility of God the Son, who is in the express image of his Father's person. As openness thinkers teach, God does lovingly respond to the desires, decisions, and deeds of his children. But does God also, as open theologians suggest, continue to grow or progress? Joseph Smith taught, "What did Jesus do? Why, I do the things I saw my Father do when worlds came rolling into existence. My Father worked out his kingdom with fear and trembling, and I must do the same. And when I get my kingdom, I shall present it to my Father, so that he may obtain kingdom upon kingdom, and it will exalt him in glory. He will then take a higher exaltation, and I will take his place, and thereby become exalted myself." Notice that this statement implies that divine persons progress. Joseph Smith did not see divine perfection as a state of static completeness, but as dynamic life, one of unending growth and progress. God, qua God, is eternally self-surpassing in some respects. But in what respects? Most would likely agree, as Joseph clearly taught, that God is eternally self-surpassing in glory, dominion, and kingdom. Likewise, all or nearly all would probably agree that God is eternally self-surpassing in creative activity. But does he grow in knowledge? On this point, the church has no official position, and faithful Latter-day Saints often disagree. Some very influential LDS thinkers, including two men who served as church president, Brigham Young and Wilford Woodruff, have affirmed that God is eternally self-surpassing in both knowledge and power. President Young taught that the God I serve is progressing eternally in knowledge and power, and so are his children. They will increase to all eternity if they are faithful. And in agreement with President Young, President Woodruff explained, "If there was a point when man in his progression could not proceed any further, the very idea would throw a gloom over every intelligent and reflecting mind. God himself is increasing and progressing in knowledge, power, and dominion, and will do so worlds without end." Other church leaders have taken a position more in line with that of conventional Christian theology.
President Joseph Fielding Smith asserted, "Do we believe that God has all wisdom? If so, in that, he is absolute. If there is something he does not know, then he is not absolute in wisdom, and to think such a thing is absurd." Apostle Bruce R. McConkie expressed a similar viewpoint. "There are those who say that God is progressing in knowledge. This is false, utterly, totally, and completely. There is not one sliver of truth in it. God progresses in the sense that his kingdoms increase and his dominions multiply. But God is not a student. He has indeed graduated to the state of exaltation that consists of knowing all things." In sum, you'll probably find this an understatement. Latter-day Saints differ somewhat on the question of whether God continues to grow in knowledge, but they speak with one voice in affirming human freedom and God's profound and tender passibility. Is it proper, in light of the significant differences between traditional Christian theology and the doctrines of the LDS Church, to call faithful Mormons Christians? Yes. Latter-day Saints believe that through modern-day revelation, God has literally restored his New Testament church and teachings in preparation for Christ's second coming. Thus, we believe that faithful members of this restored church are quintessentially Christian. My response is also affirmative when I attempt to answer the question without the light of modern revelation. As my responses to the preceding questions demonstrate, LDS understandings of God, in some respects, differ significantly from conventional conservative Christian theologies, although some of these differences are not nearly as substantial as they are usually represented to be. However, none of these differences is relevant to the question of whether faithful Latter-day Saints are Christians. Faithful Latter-day Saints put their trust in, believe in, and worship the New Testament Godhead. They accept Jesus Christ as Lord and Savior. They love him and seek to follow him and keep his commandments. By these standards, the earliest saints were known as Christians. By these same standards, Latter-day Saints are also Christians, as well as faithful members of evangelical and many other Christian churches. Conclusion. Spatial constraints allow only the briefest answers to the questions posed. For fuller explanations, I earnestly suggest you consult sources written for Latter-day Saints by Latter-day Saints. I've yet to see a presentation of LDS doctrine by a non-LDS writer who comes anywhere close to getting it right. My recommendations, Jesus the Christ and the Articles of Faith by LDS Apostle James Talmage. For those wanting to become acquainted with uniquely LDS scripture, I suggest you begin with the Book of Mormon. I would also be delighted to either personally field your questions or, if necessary, refer you to a specialist. You can contact me, and I give them my email address. Several readers did contact me. Some expressed appreciation for my clearing up their misunderstandings of LDS beliefs about God. Some raised more questions, which occasioned some fruitful, ongoing conversations. I ended up having to hire two part-time student assistants just to help me keep up with the mail. Of course, there were those who were outraged by the interview. In a letter that Modern Reformation published, one respondent strongly criticized the magazine for not providing their readers a rebuttal to my Mormon beliefs. Overall, the response was very positive. In this case, I believe that the risk assumed proved worth taking. Well, as time permits, I want to look at a second piece. We'll just be able to look at some excerpts from it. In most of my published work in non-Mormon venues, I have not explicitly stated that I was defending an LDS understanding of God. But in case there's any doubts between you and me, that's what I've been doing.
And no doubt that's been clear to some readers. After all, in these published pieces, after my name is always Brigham Young University. And I already mentioned to you what Carl Mosher said about my article, The God of Abraham, Isaac, and William James. So let's look at that article. That's not in the packet, but I did hand out some loose copies of that. If you'd like to follow along, share with a neighbor, because there's not enough.

0: The God of Abraham, Isaac, and Jacob has often been distinguished from the God of the philosophers. The latter is allegedly only a human conception, a product of rational theologizing, with no explicit basis in biblical revelation. While the philosopher's God is variously conceived, it is usually said to be, among other things, absolutely unlimited in all respects, wholly other, absolutely simple, immaterial, non-spatial, non-temporal, immutable, and impassible. By way of contrast, the biblical record describes the God of Abraham, Isaac, and Jacob as the living God, who created man in his own image and likeness, who spoke with Moses face to face as a man speaketh unto his friend. He is the loving God, who is profoundly touched with the feelings of our infirmities and salvifically involved in our individual and collective lives. Not all philosophers have accepted the philosopher's God. Some reject this God on strictly logical grounds. For instance, Anthony Kinney argues that the God who is the product of rational theologizing is, ironically, irrational, an incoherent concept, a logically impossible being. One of the more articulate dissenters from the God of the classical theistic tradition is William James, the American pragmatist. For James, there was a sharp contrast between the God of the Bible and the God of Orthodox theology. He drew this contrast in a letter to Henry Rankin dated 10 June 1903, quote, "The Bible itself, in both its testaments, seems to me, by its intense naturalness and humanness, the most fatal document that one can read against the Orthodox theology, insofar as the latter claims the words of the Bible to be its basis. But James rejected the God of Orthodox theology, not because he thought the concept unbiblical, and not because he thought it logically incoherent, but because he found it devoid of significant practical meaning." In this paper, I set out by clarifying James's criterion of pragmatic meaning, then sketch his argument against the God of the philosophers based on that criterion, and finally show that the God who survives James's critique seems very much like the God of Abraham, Isaac, and Jacob. While James's fundamental ideas on pragmatic meaning are central to his philosophy, he never develops them in any systematic or sustained fashion. Rather, he leaves them largely embedded in his individual analyses of the meanings of particular philosophical claims and concepts. So what I do in this section, and I won't refer to it much more, is to set out in rather technical language what I understand to be James's theory of pragmatic meaning. Maybe just the one quote from James in the middle of page 115, a little bit more. James says, "The mind is an essentially teleological mechanism. I mean by this that the conceiving or theorizing faculty functions exclusively for the sake of ends that are set by our emotional and practical subjectivity altogether. It is a transformer of the world of our impressions into a totally different world, the world of our conception. And the transformation is effected in the interests of our volitional nature and for no other purpose whatsoever." James thus sees our cognitive activities, concept formation, belief acquisition, theory construction, and so on, as instruments molded by our desires and interests, whose natural endpoint is action or conduct. Their role is to redirect us into experience, better prepared to overcome obstacles to what we will. Based on these assumptions, our beliefs, our theories, and concepts are pragmatically meaningful to the extent that they contribute to the achievement of our concrete or practical ends. So skip over to 117. where I attempt to apply, well, not to apply, but to show how James applies his theory of pragmatic meaning to the question of the nature of God. Armed with this more precise formulation of James's criterion of pragmatic meaning, we should now be able to understand more clearly his pragmatic arguments for and against particular views of God's nature. In some cases, James argues that a particular attribution is devoid of practical meaning altogether. In other cases, he argues that it lacks significant practical meaning, or that it is practically inferior to some alternative attribution. So we start with the metaphysical attributes. The claim that God is absolutely simple, immutable, impassible, non-temporal, etc., etc. James, first of all, before he looks at that set of attributes, criticizes what he calls the a priori method of theologizing. In the a priori method of theologizing, one usually starts with a definition of God, like St. Anselm did. For St. Anselm, God was described as that than which no greater can be conceived, the greatest conceivable being. And then from that formulation of what it means to be a perfect being, he determines simply through deductive logic what God must be like. James finds that method unacceptable. What is their deduction of these metaphysical attributes but a shuffling and matching of pedantic dictionary adjectives, aloof from morals, aloof from human needs? One feels that in the theologian's hands they are only a set of titles obtained by a mechanical manipulation of synonyms. Verbality has stepped into the place of vision. Instead of bread, we have a stone. Instead of a fish, a serpent. Did such a conglomeration of abstract terms give really the gist of our knowledge of the deity, schools of theology might indeed continue to flourish, but religion, vital religion, would have taken its flight from this world. With regard to the particular metaphysical attributes that one deduces by using this method, James says, take God's aseity, for example, or his necessariness, his immateriality, his simplicity, or superiority to the kind of inner variety and succession which we find in finite beings, his indivisibility and lack of inner distinctions of being and activity, substance and accident, potentiality and actuality, and the rest, his repudiation of inclusion in a genus, his actualized infinity, his self-sufficiency, self-love, and absolute felicity in himself. Candidly speaking, how do such qualities as these make any definite connection with our life? And if they severally call for no distinctive adaptations of our conduct, what vital difference can it possibly make to a man's religion, whether they be true or false? For my own part, I must frankly confess that even though these attributes were faultlessly deduced, I cannot conceive of its being of the smallest consequence to us religiously that any one of them should be true. Pray, what specific act can I perform in order to adapt myself the better to God's simplicity? Or how does it assist me to plan my behavior to know that his happiness is anyhow absolutely complete? So much for the metaphysical attributes of God. From the point of view of practical religion, the metaphysical monster which they offer to our worship is an absolutely worthless invention of the scholarly mind. Divine personality, skip over. On the basis of his criterion of pragmatic meaning, James concludes that the belief that God is non-personal is meaningless, while the belief that he is personal is pragmatically warranted. Considering the former point, James charges that the absolute of monistic idealism, like the God of scholastic theism, is also a metaphysical monster. in that it is neither intelligence nor will, neither a self nor a collection of selves, neither truthful, good, nor beautiful. It neither acts nor suffers, nor loves nor hates. It has no needs, desires, or aspirations, no failures or successes, friends or enemies, victories or defeats. In short, the Absolute is not a person, and lacking personality seemingly calls for no vital human responses. So James concludes that a personal being has pragmatic meaning, and the idea that God is not personal does not. Just skipping over to the conclusion of that section B. The challenges of the human being's moral and spiritual life require help and guidance, which only a divine person and co-worker can provide. Understanding God to be a personal vow who invites our participation in bringing about his purposes and who hears in response to our calls for help with our own purposes is rich in both predictive import and practical consequences. We expect to receive such help and guidance, and the expectation gives hope, overcomes fear, and influences conduct. The moral and power predicates. James suggests that the moral and power predicates stand on a strong footing, pragmatically speaking. They positively determine fear and hope and expectations and are foundations for the saintly life. It needs but a glance at them to show how great is their significance. God's holiness, for example. Being holy, God can will nothing but the good. Being omnipotent, he can secure its triumph. Being omniscient, he can see us in the dark. Being just, he can punish us for what he sees. Being loving, he can pardon too. Being unalterable, we can count on him securely. These qualities do enter into connection with our life. Divine immanence. Though James finds eschatological predictive import, and by that, predictive import, experiential import with regard to a life after death, though James finds eschatological predictive import sufficient for pragmatic meaning, he also believes it is pragmatically important that God be actively involved in our present lives. He must make a difference, not only in eternity, but in our day-to-day existence. In the varieties of religious experience, James divides supernaturalists into two camps: refined supernaturalists, who bar out ideal identities from interfering causally in the course of phenomenal events, and crass or piecemeal supernaturalists, with whom James personally identifies, who admit miracles and providential leading, and find no intellectual difficulty in mixing the ideal and real worlds together by interpolating influences from the ideal region among the forces that causally determine the real world's events. In no sphere is that influence more evident, James says, than in the phenomenon of prayerful communion, which shows that God produces immediate effects within the natural world to which the rest of our experience belongs. The appearance is that in this phenomenon, sometimes ideal, actually exerts an influence, raises our center of personal energy, and produces regenerative effects unattainable in other ways. By this standard of pragmatic efficacy, the Absolute of transcendental idealism again largely fails to measure up. An entire world is the smallest unit with which the Absolute can work, whereas to our finite minds, work for the better ought to be done within this world, setting in at single points. Our difficulties and our ideals are all piecemeal affairs, but the Absolute can do no piecework for us. It is strange, I have heard a friend to say, to see this blind corner into which Christian thought has worked itself at last, with this God who can raise no particular weight whatever, who can help us with no private burden, and who is on the side of our enemies as much as he is on our own. Odd evolution from the God of David's Psalms. In contrast to the deity who can lift no particular burden, James pictures God and human beings as collaborators in the vast task of building a moral universe. And in this creative and redemptive work, James says, God must not be above dirtying his own hands. The prince of darkness may be a gentleman, as we are told he is, but whatever the God of earth and heaven is, he can surely be no gentleman. His menial services are needed in the sweat and dirt of our daily human trials, even more than his dignity is needed in the Empyrean. So James goes on and suggests that if we think of God and human beings as socially related, as God responding to what we do and fail to do, we have a much more pragmatically valuable understanding of God than if we think that any interaction between God and man is purely unilateral rather than reciprocal. James again suggests that the idea that God is timeless is pragmatically without value. James notes, all the categories of my sympathy are knit up with things that have a history. I have neither eyes, nor ears, nor heart, nor mind for anything of an opposite description, and the stagnant felicity of the absolute's own perfection moves me as little as I move it. Divine finitude, and James again argues that a God who is not absolutely unlimited, and you'll have to read to get clear about what he means by that, is pragmatically more valuable than a God who is absolutely unlimited. Maybe just a passage from there, and then we'll be done. Further, James holds that belief in a finite God is pragmatically richer than belief in an absolutely unlimited God, in that it provides greater virility and impetus to our moral endeavors. Any world other than a pluralistic one with a finite God takes away all of life's real achievements as well as its losses. The finite God in a pluralistic universe is, on that account, more approachable and more of a real leader and inspirer. James imagines God before the creation putting forth to us the following proposal. I'm going to make a world not certain to be saved, a world the perfection of which shall be conditional merely, the condition being that each several agent does its own level best. I offer you the chance of taking part in such a world. Its safety, you see, is unwarranted. It's a real adventure with real danger, yet it may win through. It is a social scheme of cooperative work genuinely to be done. Will you join the procession? Will you trust yourself and trust the other agents enough to face the risk? Yes, God, I'll take my time on earth. In the next section of the paper, I try to show that the God that James finds pragmatically meaningful is the God of the Bible. And I'll just close with a final statement from James. Though nothing like a full case has or could be made here, I believe enough evidence has been presented to warrant our seriously considering the claim that the God of William James bears significant resemblance to the God of the Bible. James, of course, was not unaware of this. He made it clear that in rejecting the God of the philosophers, he was not thereby rejecting the God of the Bible. James says, I must parenthetically ask you to distinguish the notion of the absolute carefully from that of another object with which it is liable to become heedlessly entangled. The other object is the God of common people in their religion. The God of our popular Christianity is but one member of a pluralistic system. He and we stand outside of each other, just as the devil, the saints, and the angels stand outside of both of us. I can hardly conceive of anything more different from the absolute than the God, say, of David or of Isaiah. That God is an essentially finite being in the cosmos, not with the cosmos in him. If it should prove probable that the absolute does not exist, it will not follow in the slightest degree that a God like that of David, Isaiah, or Jesus may not exist, or may not be the most important existence in the universe for us to acknowledge. Thank you.
1: Two or three, about three of them.
0: Okay, I'll take the easiest ones. What does mutually indwelling mean? I use that term, and it is used in some technical theological discourse, to refer to whatever is meant in the Savior's language in John 17:3, where he talks about his being in the Father being in him, and the possibility of our becoming one in them, and so on. There's different ways of spelling that out more fully and more explicitly, but as far as I'm concerned, when I use that word, I'm saying no more than Jesus is saying in John 17 and 3. Did James write anything about the Latter-day Saints? Not very much. In the varieties of religious experience, he makes a brief reference to religious experience within Mormonism and quotes a letter from a prominent member of the church about our belief in current revelation, that it comes through the living prophet as well as having come in the past. He refers to the Urim and Thummim as one mode of receiving revelation. But he hasn't written very much. A few years ago, Jed Woodworth, who worked for BYU Studies, took a trip to the Harvard Library. There's a William James collection there to see if he could find books on LDS theology in that William James collection and see any evidence of things underlined or marginal notes and so on. Because the correspondent that James mentions in the varieties of religious experience sent a lot of books on LDS history and doctrine to James, but his search turned up nothing. So at this point, we don't know. Next question, I'm just taking these in order. Is it or is it not Mormon doctrine that God the Father was incarnate on an earth? I noticed that you hedged your response in the Modern Reformation article. In a recent interview, President Hinckley does not appear to actively assert this as official church doctrine. My answer to that question is that it seems rather clear that Joseph Smith taught it in the King Follett Discourse. King Follett Discourse is not canon. And I would suggest that in an official, narrow sense, doctrine should be confined to the standard works and official statements of the First Presidency. And so that's why, in my response to Modern Reformation, I said many Latter-day Saints believe that God the Father was incarnate on an earth much the same way that Christ was incarnate on our earth. Personally, I believe that God the Father was so incarnate, but of course, that's not official church doctrine. If open theism is correct, how can the Bible say that God Jesus knows all things? If God is continually growing in knowledge, then he can only state that he knows more today than yesterday, but he can't claim to know all things. Could you interact with this? Openness theologians have interacted with that question at length. You may want to look at The Openness of God, edited by John Sanders, but it's a book studying out openness beliefs from five different leaders of that movement. A better book, a longer book, is The God Who Risks by John Sanders, he devotes about 120 pages to an examination of biblical passages such as the passage, God knows all things, as well as other passages that are relevant on one side or the other side of the question, and concludes that the Bible read as a whole rather than in terms of individual proof texts seems to suggest that God grows in knowledge eternally. So if you want a careful examination of biblical passages with regard to that issue, read The God Who Risks by John Sanders. Or another book that he published more recently, Does God Have a Future?

0: Reject the label henotheism, and why? I would not be disposed to describe our view as a henotheism. I do believe in the doctrine of theosis. I believe that human beings can become divine beings. And one definition of henotheism would suggest that the divinity consists of a supreme being and a community of lesser beings. I feel uncomfortable with that particular label. Maybe my discomfort is more rhetorical than doctrinal. But Talmage, in his exposition of the first article of faith, as I've shown, actually uses the traditional term Trinity to describe his understanding of the Mormon view of God, and I haven't begun to flesh out the difficulties, you know, that the question poses, but I'm much more comfortable thinking of our view as a Trinitarian point of view, unless that suffice.
1: Thank you very much.
2: Anderson. On streaming. So our next speaker is Tonalyn Ford Rutherford. She was born and raised in Salt Lake City, Utah, has a BA in history and MA in humanities from Brigham Young University. And I should have asked you how to pronounce it, since you served your mission in Stockholm, Sweden.
3: That's right.
2: I mean, it's close. I know close. It's close languages.
3: I could give you the Swedish version.
2: Yeah. She probably wouldn't like the Swedish version. So that's okay. Anyway, we're really pleased to hear from her, and I'll turn the time over to her.
4: All right. I am excited to be here, and I'm really thrilled that they did the snacks first. I have a testimony of snacks, and so I'm glad you're all fed and ready to go. So I am very grateful for the opportunity to talk about my very favorite subject. Although I've studied Mormonism in India extensively, I approach the opportunity to speak about Indian Latter-day Saint women with some trepidation. I'm not of Indian descent, and I can't even claim to have served a mission in India. Furthermore, I acknowledge I speak from a place of privilege. I've had the opportunity to visit India several times and personally interview and observe numerous Indian members of The Church of Jesus Christ of Latter-day Saints. However, my goal today is not to speak for Mormon women in India or for Mormon women that are Indian in the diaspora. My objective, rather, is to model how we can better listen to and understand Mormon women from contexts very different than our own. And more importantly, to model how listening to and understanding Mormon women of the global church

Examples of cultural imperialism, when we think our culture is the only way and judge the other to be of the devil, right? Additionally, charity, which is bestowed upon true followers of Jesus Christ, according to Mormon, and which he encourages us to pray for with all energy of heart, allows us not only to become the sons and daughters of God, but to become like Christ, seeing things as they really are, most specifically seeing Christ as he is, has relevance to the way we see each other in an increasingly globalized faith. In other words, if we are becoming like Christ and thus can see Christ as he is, then it makes sense that we could see each other as we really are. This must also work reciprocally. If we can see Christ and see each other as we truly are, then it will help us to become like Christ. In the midst of national and cultural boundaries that divide us, and we might add increasing political difference among people within our own national boundaries, it's crucial to learn how to see each other as we are and as how Christ sees us, and be able to be wise judges as we traverse the straight and narrow path in the midst of cultural darknesses. A key to deepening discipleship is to learn to see more clearly. Learning from others in the global church allows us to see the way Christ is manifest in their lives and how others are able to hold to the iron rod in their own unique cultural context. My research in India has brought me into contact with some of the most Christ-like people I have ever met. And not all of them have been LDS. Many of my Hindu, Sikh, and friends from other Christian churches in India embody the pure love of Christ and have motivated me to seek understanding of the religions of India and the ways these traditions have shaped Indian culture. Here's some numbers for you, those of you who like numbers. This is just a glimpse at the 355 billion people in India, and that's growing. You can Google this and see this growing in going to beat China soon as the most populous nation on the earth. You can see the division of the different religious traditions that were born in India and how strong they are, and including the numbers of Latter-day Saints there that now number 13,570, according to the most recent numbers. Community of Christ, a former RLDS, actually exceeds the numbers, which is fascinating there. They have just grown in very interesting ways that you'll have to read the book about for. We have members. Oh, let me do this first. One of my favorite courses that I've taught at BYU is World Religions. I particularly love to help students appreciate the positive elements in the religions traditions of India. Christians are quick to cry idol worship when they look at these traditions, but I think we dismiss thousands of years of God trying to communicate with people he loves when we do that. I think it's more helpful to look at how leaders and things were inspired. Particularly the Bhagavad Gita has a moment in it that is so like the Book of Moses. It's stunning. And I think we need to be careful, especially because we have members who come from Hindu backgrounds who are bringing spiritual talents that can be appreciated and learned from. Bhakti, which is the word for devotion in Hinduism, is rampant among Latter-day Saints in India. They are devoted, if nothing else, and there's much else. So I would just encourage you to think about, as you're looking at the other, whether it's a tradition, a culture, that you remember this part of Moroni 7, where he says, "Behold, that which is of God inviteth and enticeth to good continually." If it's inviting and enticing and to do good, it's brought forth by the power of God. I think too often we're really good at being the church lady. Right? I mean, anyway. We could probably look for the good more often and judge and learn and see Christ more often than we do. My doctoral dissertation
as well as my current book project, seek to understand the globalization of Mormonism through the case study of the first LDS stake organized on the Indian subcontinent in Hyderabad, India. And that was

0: May 27, 2012, so very recently, since I started my work, there have been three more stakes added, and President Nelson just announced a temple in Bengaluru, which is very exciting for the growth of the church there. I've studied both LDS men and women, but and that has broadened my understanding of how to live the gospel of Jesus Christ. But as this picture of the choir singing on that day that the stake was organized shows, it's the women that are special and distinctive in many ways in Indian culture. These women are rocking the sari. Look at how beautiful that is. It's a beautiful cultural marker, traditional clothing for Indian women. It's the it's what says India in this picture, right? I've interviewed and observed some amazing men in the church, but often it's the narratives of women that I say, oh, I can't, this was worth the trip just to hear your story, sister. The majority of, I'm excited to share these narratives with you today, and I hope that as I do, you can come with me in trying to improve your sight, your vision, and seeing Christ in these narratives. I'm reminded by my friend Vina Chintaram, who's here and who I'll talk about later, that in Asian cultures, women are really responsible for the spiritual aspects. And for they're the keepers of culture and perpetuators of culture. So this is very important to talk about women and to pull in culture as well. My interest and love for the people of India began when I traveled with the young ambassadors to India, Nepal, and Sri Lanka in 1986, as I date myself here. It was during this trip that I met a woman in Calcutta who was one of the most powerful examples of the pure love of Christ. Our group spent a day with Mother Teresa and witnessed the way she saw and ministered to the poorest of the poor in the slums of Calcutta. As we accompanied her to her orphanages and homes for the dying, I watched her reach out to everyone she met with the same respect and love, regardless of social standing. I watched her minister that day, and then stood in her private sanctuary in front of her statue of Christ and sang, "I am a child of God," with the group. I was changed forever. I wanted to see the people of India as she did and serve others as she did, particularly because I'd been blessed with the restored gospel and the truth encapsulated in that song. I wanted this was actually one of the first times that I'd stepped outside of my Utah shell and understood that Mormons didn't actually have a monopoly on goodness. That first trip to India planted in my mind the desire to understand how God was at work in the lives of these great people who he so clearly loved and loves and who love him so much. During that same trip, I met the first sari-wearing women, Mormon women. This is a picture of a woman in Sri Lanka. They were serving us a meal, and I remember how exciting it was to see Relief Society women doing Relief Society things, but in saris and without jello. It was really fun and very exciting. As I talk about Indian LDS women, it's probably more precise to talk about Mormon women of South Asian descent. I'm just going to give you a little map here. Many of the cultural characteristics and experience I'll describe are true of women in countries surrounding India, for instance, Sri Lanka, Nepal, Pakistan, as well as women of Indian origin in various countries of the diaspora, as you can see, starting in the British era and before in colonial eras, colonial dispersion happened, and it continues today. Many of us probably have a neighbor, especially with the Silicon Slopes happening, that is of an Indian origin. And so a lot of this will apply to their experience as well. What these women have in common is a cultural heritage that is a source of pride and a rich tradition that is not easily diluted and from which there is much to learn. I have learned much from the people of India. My dissertation, which I've learned a lot about stake building. My focus was looking at what does Mormonism look like in the birthplace of the world's great religions? Is it a world religion? What's going on? And I decided to look at the organization of the first stake in Hyderabad because that's the first indigenized unit. In other words, we hand over it, the church, to local leaders, which in a broader Christian tradition would be called indigenization. And it is then a place in these stakes for what's called enculturation or contextualization, where the people themselves take the gospel and then make it their own in many ways, right? Correlation and a centralized church is making a different result, but we're still seeing that. If any of you have lived in a stake outside, that indigenization and enculturation happens, and you see some difference that's important, and I think that we should look for and appreciate. First woman that I want to talk about, this is a picture of the first members of the Hyderabad branch that were baptized all together in 1978. There was a family who moved to Samoa and discovered the gospel, asked President Kimball if the church would send missionaries to Hyderabad to their family. And they were told that they would be the missionaries, and they were sent, and they baptized these members. At the very bottom, I don't think I have a pointer, but in the very bottom, there's a little boy in a tie there that's kind of like this. And I'm going to tell you a story about his wife and him. His wife is Annapurna Guru Marala. She was an avid, voracious reader. Her brother joined the church from a Hindu background, but she was not allowed to join the church, to even go to the church or talk to missionaries. Anything that she did was behind closed doors, but her brother would bring her reading material and she would eat it up. And by the time she had been reading for about 7 years, she'd probably read more than most of us read in a lifetime. She was so converted to the gospel. And she said that she went to the mission president when she was finally 19 and said, I can get baptized now. And the mission president said, it's just not safe for you. I can't give you permission. You need to have faith that something will happen and it will be fine. In India, the issue of caste is still alive and well. It's definitely being pushed against in central cities, but in villages, and especially when it comes to marriage, you need to marry within your caste, which is called caste endogamy. That's very important. And so Hindu women, especially in Annapurna's time, were very limited. If you became a Christian, your chances for marriage were out the door. So she was very watched over. At one point, John Marala, who we just saw in the picture, came to the mission president and said, I need a wife, but there's no Mormons in India, and I really want a member of the church. What do I do? And he said, well, there's a woman who can't join the church. And anyway, long story short, John meets Annapurna at a quick meeting at a member's home and falls deeply in love with her. No, actually, can you even read that? He said, it was not love at first sight, but it was an absolute confirmation to me that this is the woman that I needed to get married to. So in that 15 minutes, that happened. This is not uncommon in India. Because arranged marriages are alive and well, there isn't a sense that marriage, you just find a good match and you fall in love and you make it work, which is a beautiful concept in many ways. Anyway, Annapurna, on the other hand, said that this short meeting, she said, I didn't feel anything. He felt very, very strong. His is a different story. He felt that I'm his wife, so I should go with that. But I never felt anything. I wanted to serve a mission, and that was my dream. I wanted to serve a mission, so I wasn't ready for marriage. When he proposed, I just took it, because that was the only way I could join the church. He wanted to talk to me because he wanted to propose to me. I said, no, I'm not going to talk to this stranger. What am I going to talk with him about? I just wrote him one letter. I bore my testimony. I wrote all my weaknesses and told him, even if you are ready to marry, it's up to you. And basically what happened was Annapurna's parents caught wind of things and arranged a marriage for her to a Hindu man. And so they felt under pressure enough that they ran away together. So Annapurna runs to northern India and is married and then eventually joins the church. But it was a terrible ordeal for her, very difficult for her. John was in medical school, so suddenly she's married to a stranger in a northern city where she can't even go to church. Anyway, her story, she's one of my heroes. She's just powerful. She's living now in Texas. He's a world-renowned heart surgeon, and they just are really strong, wonderful members. Here's a picture of them being sealed in the temple with their first child. She explained to me that it was a terrible thing that she did to run away, and she loved her parents, and she didn't want to do that. She said, I was heartbroken, but whatever is said and done, for everybody's salvation, I had to take that step. For my posterity, and also for my parents' posterity, for their ancestors to do their temple work, I had to take that step. If not in this life, in the next life, they will know why I have done that. And there were other women that I interviewed, two others who also had a similar story, came from a Hindu background, ran away, and were married. And they all said the same thing. It was because of their posterity. They had to be sealed. It was for them. They weren't thinking about themselves. Eventually, cute grandkids have allowed families to reconnect, and people have seen positive aspects of the church. So there's happier stories, but these are examples of how important caste endogamy is. And because of the value placed on arranged marriage and endogamous marriage, there's also a robust resistance to the LDS custom of dating in the wider Indian culture. The concept of dating is controversial for members of the church, and their opinions and understanding vary widely. Members explained to me that there's a misunderstanding among Indian church members of the term date, because in its Western connotation, it infers loose moral standards like those exhibited in American pop culture. Several church leaders have expressed the importance of dating by emphasizing and teaching the proper way to date based on gospel culture. According to an official church pamphlet for the Strength of Youth, dating expectations for church members differ quite well from these norms. The section that reads, that talks about dating, does have a caveat in cultures where dating is appropriate. But there's more to it to that than that in India. One of the biggest surprises for me was how much cultural adaptation of dating and marriage customs I witnessed among members in India. Arranged marriages and strict limits on dating persist in the LDS church, particularly in more rural areas and among first and second generation members. For the Strength of Youth encourages dating in groups, waiting to start dating to the age of 16. But according to several church leaders that I interviewed, the age recommendation has been adapted to 19 for church members in India. This higher age policy for dating in India seems to be agreed upon by members across the subcontinent without really any central church direction. Because youth programs at the church often combine young men and young women in activities that resemble the language from For the Strength of Youth. And here I'm quoting from The Strength of Youth. It says, a planned activity that allows a young man and a young woman to get to know each other better is a date, right? And help them to learn and practice social skills, develop friendships, have wholesome fun, and eventually find an eternal companion. These programs can seem threatening to some parents who value endogamy. We don't associate with members of the opposite sex normally at that age, and we prevent that as much as we can. One 14-year-old woman that I interviewed told me that she had been dating for 2 years, referring to her attendance at mutual and seminary activities. Many of the married members I interviewed told me that they found their spouses at a youth conference or activity. The truth is that these activities do lead to what's called love marriages or love come arranged marriages, because eventually they'll get parents on board and it'll be arranged. But they often result in unions outside of one's caste, and this has caused people to leave the church. The church has been nicknamed by some outsiders the Lover's Church. Western marriages and dating practices, which tend to be conflated with gospel dating and marriage culture by North American missionary and leaders, are clearly at odds with notions of caste and culture in India. Several Indian members also refer to the church's guidelines on dating and marriage as wise as and an important part of gospel culture. Bharti Sumarajan articulated the differences between various cultural negotiations, speaking to the question of dating being an American culture versus an Indian culture. She argued, there is still some gap between understanding the gospel culture and understanding the American culture. For example, dating. You need to date and get to know the other person, but some feel that isn't part of our culture. But it's not the American culture, it's the gospel culture. I have seen a lot of people regret their marriages because of not following that dating principle. So a lot of people see this as a principle. I want to just pose that to you. Is dating a gospel ordinance, principle, right? But the interpretation is left up to those here. I'm sorry, I shouldn't have done that. I'm going to court you extensively on choosing a partner because it's the most important of your life. And she says, I think even with her determination to let her children decide, she clearly plans to be very involved in defining dating and in helping with the selection of a marriage partner. A way around this caste versus church predicament is for LDS parents to arrange marriages, and that actually happens. I interviewed a family whose daughter had just returned from a mission to a Western country and seemed very liberal to me, and afterwards her mother came to me and said, it's a secret, but we've arranged a marriage for our daughter. I was like, oh, lady, this girl is not going to go for that. Well, I returned a year later, and sure enough, she was married and had this very happy arranged marriage within the church. P.S., arranged marriage is in the Bible. So, anyway. In 2014, I also wanted to talk about this caste. Some marriages in the church between caste. This man said that his in-laws treat him like a bug. He's like just dirt still to this day because he's from a lower caste and she's from Hindu background. But it was interesting how they used the term gospel culture as a resource. I think sometimes we give gospel culture a bad rap, but there was definitely an attempt by these women or these couples, and I saw this in other ones. She said, his culture is different from my culture entirely. His language, his dialect is different from mine. Everything is different. So we decided when we were getting married that we would not follow any of our cultures. We will just follow gospel culture. That would be better. We'll just move forward and raise our family in the gospel according to the gospel culture and what the prophet says. We have never entertained culture in our home. Okay. So the conflict with Mormon culture and caste endogamy, arranged marriage, resistance to dating is complicated by the idea of individualism versus communalism. We take for granted after the Enlightenment that we are supposed to be individuals and free, and yet in many of these Asian cultures, it is the community that is important, right? It's the family that's important. And joint families are very common, where the parents say, why would I need to save or have any worry about that? My children are my savings account. I'm giving them everything, and I'm going to live with them, and they're going to take care of me, right? So it's we take for granted some things that are very much a Western mindset, that look very different in other cultures. And I saw different preferences for that and different manifestations, different encouragement from various church leaders and different ways that it was interpreted. The William family is an example of a really common way that things happen. As I said, because arranged marriage is such, there's a tendency to give up or to rely on a higher power, someone above us, to make those decisions for us, to choose a partner. And the William story, Elder Robert William, is a member of the Quorum of the Second Quorum of the 70. And his wife, they were living in a city in South India, and his wife, Anne, was one of the first sister missionaries in India. And when she came home from his mission, he happened to be in the same ward, and she came seeking one day a blessing from the branch president. And the branch president happened to be associating with Robert at the time, and he told Robert, "I don't feel up for this today. Robert, would you give Anne this blessing?" Now, Robert had been praying and fasting that he would know who to marry. He'd never in a thousand years thought of Anne. But as he says as he put his hands on her head, he knew that instant that this was his wife. And later he thought, "I can't do this, I can't tell her." But then the feeling persisted, and he finally pulled her aside and said, "Anne, this is how I feel. What do you think? Would you be interested in being married to me?" I mean, literally, this happens. Proposals happen this way because of the lack of dating, right? So Anne basically started to cry. He was like, "What did I do? Oh, no." Anyway, she said that she was overwhelmed, and eventually she went home, took a while, and decided that he was the one, and so they were married. But I often see this spirit-arranged marriage going on, and I think it's fascinating. Not always. And then there's the back and forth between, is there the dating way and whatnot. By now, you've seen lots of beautiful women's clothing, right? All of these colorful things in these pictures. Let's talk for just a minute about women's apparel in India, because this is all part of the women's experience. The bindi dot. This is actually one of my favorite Bollywood stars with the bindi dot there. It's not a member of the church. Don't start the rumor that she's taking the discussions, okay? Anyway, I'm just going to show you. The bindi is obviously tied to Hindu ritual, right? When you go to a Hindu temple and pray, you'll put turmeric paste on your forehead, right? It's very much considered a Hindu thing. By the same token, it's also considered by many to be just a beautiful thing to wear. Doesn't have anything to do. It's like fingernail polish, right? So there's back and forth. It's interesting to watch in the church. Those who come from a Christian background will usually say, "Oh, don't wear the bindi," right? That's not okay. Those who come from a Hindu background are like, "I'm just rocking the bindi. It's just part of my attire," right? So there's a back. I heard one member say, "Oh, they've convinced the leaders that it's okay, and it's not." Well, I think I just applaud, not that they need me to applaud for them, the leaders there have been very good at allowing agency and allowing cultural adaptation according. The other thing is the sari. If you can see these other, these are other ways to dress besides the sari, basically a tunic with pants, and is very common for women who've been to the temple, because the sari, the way it covers a woman, there's a bare midriff often, right? Well, for us, we think, especially in this culture, don't show your tummy. You know, we'll freak out about your daughter showing her tummy at the spa. But for Indian women, that's not the same thing, right? So a lot of times there's adjustments of the sari, there's extending the sari tunic, all sorts of kinds of things. and negotiations with the sorry, or people will go to this more comfortable option. I just think it's fascinating in terms of the cultural negotiation that has to go on because of being a member of the church. Caste complexities, all these kinds of things, cross lines of class, gender, race in India and complicate things even further. A lot of my study looked at gender in the Indian context among Mormons. Feminist scholars have noted the inequality between men and women and said that it's one of the most crucial disparities in many society, and this is particularly so in India. I'll put another culture, I forgot these. And back up to close for just a minute. These are sister missionaries, which there are many of them in India, and they wear a Western attire, right? Well, some of them, at least a couple years ago when I was following these sisters, on P-Day, they could wear the sari or the kurta. And I love that. I would love to see. Anyway, there's really a negotiation between Western culture and the sari because you show more of your skin with Western culture, right? So fascinating little thing. Anyway, here's some primary sisters in the background. I'll let you look at them while I talk feminism. These women say that there's an inequality between men and women, and it's one of the most crucial disparities in many societies. And this is especially true in India with disparity in female literacy, low ratio of females to males at birth. In other words, female infanticide. If you don't have a boy, there's disposing of the child, and not caring as much for the female child. Although in centers of strength, in the cities where the church is concentrated, this is less so. There's more of a resistance to this. Feminism in India has happened in three waves. Initially with the British were looking critically at sati, which is widow burning on the funeral pyre and all of those kinds of things. So there was a push to reform Hinduism and its response to women. At that point, in the 70s, there was a second wave of feminism. And there was a greater legal reforms. They're created seats, reserved seats for women in politics. So you'll see a lot of women engaged in politics. And then third and finally, it's today. There's much interest in the rights and protection of women. And it's evident, as I interviewed both men and women in the Hyderabad stake, that they were very familiar with the language from the women's movement in India. The majority of the LDS members that I interviewed in India used the word patriarchy in a pejorative, very negative manner to talk about something they were overcoming. Studies have shown that in India, a majority of violence committed against women occurs in the home. According to those I interviewed, violence in the home can occur when anyone, male or female, transgresses against patriarchal authority. The patriarch in a joint family might include an uncle or whoever is responsible to maintain the family honor. Thus, both men and women in my LDS sample were attuned to the potential abuse of patriarchy. And they saw a distinct difference between the culture of the church and the surrounding culture in Hyderabad. Even though the all-male priesthood structure of the church could be seen as a patriarchal structure, it was seen as an enlightened and based on principles that would overcome problems inherent in the patriarchal system. Patriarchy was never used to refer to leaders of the church, and priesthood was usually the opposite of patriarchy. A sister serving as a Relief Society president in one of the Hyderabad wards told me about the verbal, this is not her actually, sorry, you don't get to look at her yet. She told me about the verbal, psychological, and physical abuse that some sisters face in their own homes, even church members. She said, however, that she had observed a strong correlation between temple and improved conditions for women in the LDS Church. She says that women who have been sealed to their husbands in the temple have happier home lives and seem to be more valued in the family. And you hear a rhetoric of men talking about, we need women to be saved, particularly after they have partaken of temple endowments. Several of my interview questions came directly from questions used in the Claremont Mormon Women's Oral History Project. And many of those questions, like how do you perceive the role of women in the church? The majority of women interviewed in the Claremont study, they were North Americans, usually California, Utah. They almost always had some sort of a strong political response to the question. These U.S. Mormon women either expressed frustration and pain at their second-class status because of male-only priesthood in the church, or they felt the need to speak against claims that they were oppressed. The majority of those I interviewed in India, however, saw the church, even with the all-male priesthood, as empowering women in general. The usual defensiveness against perceived oppression of Mormon women that I noticed in the Claremont interviews was absent in Indian interviews. There was usually a sense of pride in the status of women in the church and in the ways women's lives improved with church membership. Although the concept of women serving in leadership positions has not always been a natural fit in Indian culture. Annapurna Guti, this is a different Annapurna, she introduced her narrative when I interviewed by saying, I was born into a Brahmin family. Brahmins are like very orthodox, she said, and if you say Brahmins, they're like the very top layer of the caste system. I'm telling you this to emphasize the intersection here of her caste, her gender, in this narrative. She was another who went against her parents' wishes and actually married, although she didn't feel compelled to run away. She confronted her father and stood up to his patriarchal authority. And you can see this pattern. For instance, when she was a district relief society president, she was called and she said, the district president came to her and said, all you have to do is talk in the conference. That's your job. And she said, I felt like there was certainly more to this calling than that. And when I took out my handbook and started reading, there was a lot more to it. And so she used this handbook to kind of go above his head and make sure that she was able to work with her calling. She explained that things have changed since then because they had been trained on how to hold proper councils, have an agenda, read the handbook. The women come out and speak and their opinions matter. According to Annapurna, it took many, many strong women who have stood their ground and said, this is in the handbook. She also qualified that these leaders are good people, but they are just so used to doing it the patriarchal way. Breaking that pattern was difficult. Their ego, they're not used to listening to women. They're not used to taking ideas from them. From there, it has changed, she added, that she's also started to be a little more patient with them. But her assertiveness is rather unique. I think we can credit her caste and social status. But what's not unique is her using the handbook as a tool of to invoke power against what is often seen as patriarchal control, right? So the handbook is a tool of liberation, just so you know that. There were numerous times when LDS women in India spoke about how they used the handbook. So in describing the status of women in the church, I'm not inferring that all members at all times are completely equal and that gender is all taken care of there. I just want to emphasize the contrast to the surrounding culture compared to the perceived higher status of women in the church and the restraint on patriarchy that both members and non-members identified in the Hyderabad stake. And I see really important parallels between another scholar, Elizabeth Brusco, who studies Pentecostalism in Colombia. And she says that Pentecostalism is more powerful than feminism because it actually will empower women, it will help men, it will train and control men to not go out and drink, gamble the money away. She sees more effective measures towards women's equalities with those who turn. And I think we would definitely see the same thing in the LDS Church. Annapurna is a great example of a concept called contextualization or enculturation, which are real buzzwords for people in mission, in Christian mission, and Christian church building all over the world. They're different, new to us. We don't think about them. But the concept is that the gospel needs to be contextualized or enculturated or in the inner parts of this culture, and they need to take with it and do what they will. Well, we do the same thing in terms of allowing for, you know, variations in the handbook, handing over lessons to lay church members who control the theology every week, right? We just don't acknowledge it very much. Former church president Gordon B. Hinckley gestured toward an openness to the other in encouraging people everywhere to bring with you all the good that you have and let us add to it, right? And he also said, we have several church leaders who have said, keep all the good and add to it, right? However, I would sometimes try to get Hindu converts to talk about their Hinduism and what did you bring from your Hinduism that's good, right? But the sacrifice for them was so great, it was really a hard leap for them to look back and say, well, this. Sometimes it was confusion, sometimes it was horror, but I did find some really interesting examples of enculturation and contextualization, like Annapurna. She would, on the festivals of various Hindu gods that were in their community and everyone celebrating together, she would take those festivals and teach a message, a gospel message with that about devotion of this person in Hindu mythology, right? She would use, they loved the battles in the Ramayana, and so she would take the battles in the Ramayana and parallel them with the battles in the Book of Mormon and then try to find that little parallel. She was great at that. We do similar things with our pagan symbols in Christmas and Easter, right? And we're not too freaked out about it. Another woman talked about how she continued the ritual of cleaning her home each Friday, which is a Hindu practice in anticipation in the worship of the goddess Durga. But she said, I still do that, but it's not for Durga, but it's to create a better atmosphere for my family because cleanliness is a gospel principle, right? Another interesting contextualization was Mother in Heaven. Because there's so much goddess worship in India, I thought that's an interesting place for a contextualization. And how do Mormon women deal with Mother in Heaven? Well, often I was met when I would, one of my questions was, what's your concept of a Mother in Heaven? And I was met many times, and this reminds me of what Lisa was talking about this morning. There's this folk doctrine that we don't talk about Mother in Heaven because it's too sacred and Heavenly Father wants to protect her. And I would hear that echoed back to me often. Or I would hear a husband say, she doesn't know about Mother in Heaven, don't talk about it, right? But it was interesting. Many of them did. And Annapurna, the first Annapurna I talked about, when I asked her, she said that the concept of Heavenly Mother was a source of comfort for her. She said, though we do not talk about her because it is very sacred, sometimes when I cry, I think of my Heavenly Mother. When I'm very sad, I think about my Heavenly Mother, that I'm keeping my head in her lap and she is caressing me. I know one day I will see her. We will see her. And that's an example of contextualization, of putting the truth and the power of the restored gospel into the hands of another culture and another human. And it creates beautiful things. I'm going to quickly move through these next slides. One of the interesting negotiations with culture, because marriage is so important in the culture, family is so important, there's a lot of adaptation that's done to continue to include all of the family members who might not be Mormon. They're still different branches of Christianity. They're still Hindu, right? One of the important rituals of a Hindu wedding, this is a wedding couple that I took a picture of at a Hindu temple, is they receive these garlands. And they exchange garlands, kind of similar to the way we exchange rings. And this goes all the way back to the Ramayana when Ram and Sita are married, this whole tradition. And I find it interesting because we see some of these replicated in the marriage celebrations that occur in India. This is two of my favorite students at BYU. Who also served missions in India, lived in India for years and years. Anyway, they were married. They had several. Weddings in India take a long time, can be very costly, very many days if you've experienced this, right? And this continues. It continues to happen in the church. So they had an engagement party in Utah. They had what's called a haldi ceremony. This is when they spread turmeric on the bride to bring out her glow, and each member that's there will spread and help. It was interesting, her husband, who comes from a Hindu background, said that there was a little bit of concern when he had his holy ceremony because they put some on his forehead, and some of the members said, no, that's Hindu, we can't do it that way. And he said, I just went with the flow, whatever. You know, there were other Hindus there that needed to have it happen that way. They then were married. They have to be married civilly first in India before they can be sealed in the temple outside of India. So the marriage ceremony, you can see here, the garland ceremony here that they're doing that replicates what I saw in the Hindu temple, the tali, the tying the knots. All of these things are replicated in these ceremonies within the LDS church that occur. Very common for them. This young woman chose to wear a white sari, and when they had receptions, they had came home and had a reception for their Lutheran friends and family members, and had a Lutheran minister say some things. And so I saw, because of this ability to marry in the temple outside, there was a multiplication of marriage ceremonies and things that they could do that were included and were accepted in the culture, kind of similar to the way we do a ring ceremony. And then they were sealed in the Hong Kong temple. What I find interesting, this is Bina Chindaram, who's back there. You should get to know her. She's amazing. She is from Mauritius. So her ancestors were taken there as indentured servants with the British Empire to work in the sugar industry. But the population of Indians is the majority in Mauritius. And they're very proud of their cultural heritage. When Vina was married, she made sure that she was able to wear a white sari. And she went to her stake president and explained why this was important, showed pictures of her parents, and wanted to make sure that everyone was okay, that she was going to do this. And, of course, she looks amazing, and it's just gorgeous. Here's a picture of her haldi ceremony and her bridesmaids in saris as well. She comes to this from her father, who's just passed away last week. And her father was a very important leader in the Catholic Church in India. He saw members of the Catholic Church that were Indian who needed to connect to their Hindu roots or their Indian roots. The tricky thing here, people, is where does religion end and culture start? It's really difficult to define that barrier in Indian culture. So what Vina's father did was to encourage aspects of Indian culture within his Catholic faith. So they would have a Diwali ceremony, and they would tie this to the light of the world, to Christ. He made sure that his wife, I don't know if I have a picture of your mom. Anyway, her mom was the choir conductor in these choir, in the choir in the Catholic Church, and she would make sure that the hymns were translated into Tamil and French and all of the different languages, but they had that beautiful tonality that was very characteristic of Indian song. And Dina has done the same thing in her own Mormon culture. This is her family home evening Diwali practice, that she, wherever she lives, she'll invite people over, she'll help her children connect to the fact that this is a celebration of light, and this, we can relate this to the celebration of Christ. She does a beautiful job of doing this. It's not easy. It's easier when everyone is doing the same thing in your country, but in diaspora and in a ward in Utah, for instance, it might be a little more difficult to be you and to rock whatever your culture is, right? And Vina does a beautiful job of that. There's a picture of her children. I don't know if I'm going to be able to start this video, but this is a video of her mother singing. Is there any way, the one where the woman kind of has her eyes closed, I don't know if you can touch that and make it start and hear the beautiful music or not. Maybe not. Anyway, that's a picture of Vina, her mother, and her brother at her father's funeral. And her mother sang this to me just last week when we were eating lunch with her father. And it was a beautiful Christian hymn. And I wish you could hear it, because it just had these tones that are so different than what we hear on Sunday. And with the new hymn book coming out, I'm hoping that we have some different things going on. Because what it's important, what, the reason I do this work, the reason I do this work and I feel that this is so important is because this is part of the globalization of the church. A globalized church, there's no center and margin. It's all one. And we learn from each other, and we give to one another, and we reciprocate. And it's crucial. And it's crucial within our own wards and communities that we navigate the differences in culture. This is one of my favorite quotes that was off the record from a general authority, so I'm not going to quote him, but here's his words. he said that culture is very much not just outside in some far-off land. It's very much here, and we very much deal with it. He said, all of us inherit a culture that is man-made, and it is very difficult to see the filters that culture places on us because we're born into it. We're swimming in culture, right? We don't notice it. And thus, it is hard to break beyond it. You need revelation to break beyond the boundaries of one's own culture. Some people work harder to get that revelation than others, he said. And when that revelation occurs, the mists of darkness begin to part, and you can make your way down the pathway of life. I love that. And back to Moroni 7. The spirit of discernment is so important in that. The spirit of charity, all of these things help us to discern and to navigate culture, and to love one another, and to see Christ in each other, right? I love President Nelson's words from the last conference. He said, I urge you to stretch beyond your current spiritual ability to receive personal revelation. And I would encourage that in this realm of navigating the difference, that you receive revelation to guide you and to help others on this path. Neil A. Maxwell, he quotes Neil A. Maxwell in this talk, who said, to those who have eyes to see and ears to hear, it is clear that the Father and the Son are giving away the secrets of the universe. I testify that our Father in heaven loves all of his children. He loves our beautiful differences. We need to love them and learn from them. And I say this in the name of Jesus Christ. Amen. Yeah, we're short. Just tell me when to stop.
1: Okay.
0: Just say.
1: Quick on a few.
0: Just the buzzer. Okay. Would you say more Hindus or Muslims are joining the church in India? And when I first did my study, the numbers of members that I interviewed were mostly Christian. One observer, critic of the church, says we're just poaching from other Christian churches over there, right? But continually, my second trip over and my interviews reflected more of a Hindu background. I'm seeing more and more of that. Muslims, no. Haven't seen any of them. The first mission president, Gurcharan Singh Gill, was a Sikh, a convert to the church. So, but primarily you see Hindu and Christian converts to the church. Are people persecuted for joining the church? Absolutely. Violently, dangerously. It's no joke. Yeah. We take so much for granted. Absolutely. Just FYI, here's a comment. About 50 years ago when I was in Japan, some members there would go to stake precedent to help find and arrange a marriage to another LDS person. Arranged marriages aren't just in South Asia. But yeah, definitely. Were the converts to be LDS Hindus or Hindu Christians? Okay, I think I answered that. Was bride price a challenge in marriage? That's a great question. So it's not the same as in Africa. There is dowry, and the leaders of the church counsel against that. They're saying, take that money, get to the temple, right? That's the counsel. However, many of them will interpret this in different ways. If we give this person a gift, it's not a dowry. It's a gift, right? So that kind of exchange will happen, and it's I see less of a people coming down on this in India than I do and see in Africa, I could say.
1: One more.
0: What is the relationship of the LDS Church to India institutions such as Hindu groups, government officials, social welfare organizations, schools, etc.? It's a great question that I have not enough time to answer, but I will say that there is growing Hindu nationalism in the church in India, and very similar to growing nationalisms here. And the church is very sensitive to that, very careful, and very very committed to serving and working with other social organizations. The humanitarian arm of the church has lots of connections that they work with people in India and do some great things.
1: Thank you very much. We are pleased to have Randall Spackman as a speaker. He's had an interest in the chronological text of the Book of Mormon for quite some time. He served two missions for the church. And, of course, he's most famous to Fair Mormon because one of his relatives happens to be one of our volunteers. That's Tanya Spackman. So we love having her as our group. So with that, we'll turn the time over to Brother Randall Spackman.
2: Thank you, Scott. And good afternoon, brothers and sisters and friends. It's a privilege and an honor for me to be here to speak with you today. My purpose today is to introduce the chronological structure and symbolism found in the Book of Mormon. These complex and precise topics are separate from, but provide the foundation for, the study of Book of Mormon chronology itself. For this introduction, I will use 29 expressions in the small plates of Nephi. They represent less than 7% of the 426 similar expressions in the extant text of the Book of Mormon, but they provide an ample basis for this introduction. Please refer to the tables in the handout as I discuss one of the most abundant cultural expressions in the Book of Mormon. These crucial texts I have called year-related expressions. Let's hope this works. Aha. That's nice. Both their diction and placement throughout the Book of Mormon appear to have been intentionally symbolic. For their diction, I rely on the immense work of Dr. Royal Skousen and his associates with the earliest text of the Book of Mormon. This diction is crucial for defining textual categories and divisions that permit us to describe chronological structure.

be subdivided in many ways. But for my analysis, the text was sorted into narratives that do include year-related expressions and those that do not. My analysis focused on narratives that contain year-related expressions. The fourth textual division is one that I have called a narrative link. Within a narrative that contains a year-related expression, there exists a basic word or phrase that connects all the rest of the narrative language to the year-related expression. In the Book of Mormon, these basic words or narrative links appear in five linguistic types. Prepositions form the largest type. They're followed in size by verbs, then conjunctions, participles, and lastly adverbs. To keep track of these narrative links in Table 2, I have assigned capital letters to the three types that appear in the small plates of Nephi: prepositions, verbs, and adverbs. The process of drilling down through the narrative language finally arrives at the essential component of a year-related expression, one that I have called a year term. Every noun year in the Book of Mormon constitutes a year term. I use the hyphenated label year term because there are three distinct types of year terms. In each set of plates, the noun year is used expressly in its singular and plural forms. But only in the plates of Mormon is the reader required to infer the existence of the word year. As Table 2 indicates, I have labeled the two express types of year terms with capital letters because they both occur in the small plates. What does the Book of Mormon mean by the noun year? If we look to contemporaneous external evidence to begin to answer that question, we cannot ignore Dr. Noah Webster's massive work that was published in 1828 and entitled An American Dictionary of the English Language. He listed 17 ways in which the word year could be understood and used. In the interests of time, I will summarize the common features of these definitions. In general, the noun year means a lengthy interval of time contrived, that's Webster's word, by a group of people for their own purposes, measured by the observations or other procedures they have adopted, and modified from time to time as they have seen fit. The year terms of the Book of Mormon may be read at least with that general definition in mind.

what's happening here? There we go. My study takes the existence of alternative definitions into account by making four analytical assumptions. First, each year term is deemed to be a subject for analysis without any assumed chronological meaning other than it represents a lengthy, culturally defined period. Second, each year term is assumed to be a textual fact, equally as valuable as any other year term. Third, all year terms are deemed to be independent of each other. However, fourth, they may be sorted by means of other words that exist within the text of the Book of Mormon. These other words used for sorting include the narrative link that occurs with each year term and the adjectives that often modify the year terms. These adjectives are the two optional components of year-related expressions. The text itself physically divides the adjectives into two categories that I have called a time term and a number term. Let's see if we can move that over. Oh, now we're going backward. Wow. I'm not sure what's happening here. There we go. As Table 3 notes, a time term describes a time in which a year term did exist, does exist, or will exist.

exist relative to one or more persons mentioned in the associated narrative. Time terms refer to the birth of the Messiah and to eras, reigns, ages, deaths, and other distinctive occasions. The year terms thus mark the times of these described events. Each expressed time term follows its related year term in the small plates of Nephi. Nearly 80% of the time terms state a name for a Nephite era. I use the noun era with the meaning of a system of chronological notation characterized by the numbering of years from some particular point of time. The text of the Book of Mormon uses distinctive names to identify three intervals of time that were dated from specific events, spanned multiple Nephite generations, and had separate systems for numbering years. I have labeled these intervals the Lehi era, the Judges era, and the Nephite Christian, or NC, era. Today we are concerned primarily with the Lehi era, but the words of Mormon include an NC era name. In Table 4, I have provided a synopsis of Nephite era names. A reference for each example is included. Nephite eras may be identified by four types of era names. The most formal of the names is generally the longest, so I have labeled this type of time term a long name. A shorter formal name also appears in the text. I have called this type a short name. A few modified long and short era names may be identified as a third type of time term that I have called other names. I have also identified a fourth type of time term as a personalized time term. Some of these time terms are era names that have been personalized. But most of the personalized time terms identify reigns, ages, deaths, and other distinctive human occasions. Most year-related expressions have no time term. Nonetheless, in a comprehensive analysis of time terms, textual data may be categorized both by expressed time terms and by what I have called omitted time terms. Thus, the analytical typology of time terms include five types: long names, short names, other names, personalized time, and omitted time. In Table 5, the three types of time terms in the small plates also have been labeled with capital letters. Now let's look at the adjectives I have called number terms. This optional component of a year-related expression states a definite or general quantity or quantitative position for the year term. In the small plates of Nephi, an expressed number term precedes its related year term. Number terms, like time terms, may be sorted into five separate types. Most expressed number terms in the Book of Mormon include definite ordinal numbers. A second type includes definite cardinal numbers. With the third type of expressed number term, the adjective usually denotes an ordinal number term in a previous year-related expression. A number term of this third type has been called a referenced number term because it refers to a quantity found elsewhere. Notably, in the small plates of Nephi, most referenced number terms imply cardinal numbers, apparently to be found by reference to a variety of sources. A fourth type of number term employs vague language to modify a year term. These have been called general number terms. Examples include words like the, few, some, and many. Such words usually indicate a non-specific year or an indefinite quantity of years. There are exceptions, however, because what may seem to be a general number term also may be viewed as a referenced number term, and vice versa. A fifth analytical type of number term was created. In eight cases, year-related expressions have no number terms. To avoid confusion with omitted time terms, these cases have been called absent number terms. One may well question whether the notion of an absent number term is a non sequitur. Is the absence of a number term a statement of quantity? No. Nevertheless, absent number terms were included in the study as a separate analytical type.
so that I could be certain these expressions did not affect the chronological structure. In Table 5, the five analytical types of number terms have been labeled with capital letters because they are all found in the small plates of Nephi. With that, we have covered a very brief introduction to the principal textual categories and types that I have used to classify year-related expressions and their narrative links. In the remainder of my talk today, I will sometimes refer to a combined year-related expression and its narrative link as a chronological expression. I am using this term as a label, and in Table 6, I have inserted a hyphen to indicate this technical meaning. With the hyphen, this phrase means a combined year-related expression and its narrative link.

Can we move that along? Thank you. Oh, there we go. The text of each of the 29 chronological expressions in the small plates is set forth in Table 6. The first column presents consecutive numbers based on the sequence of the expressions in the text. References also are provided. The narrative links are shown in italics. The letter labels identified earlier also are set forth in this table. The letter labels describe almost all the decisions made by the writers when they placed year-related expressions into their narratives. The only decision not described by a letter label is the choice of a number for the number term. Thus, Table 6 may be said to summarize the decision structure for the chronology of the small plates. To understand the writer's decisions more fully, the patterns made up of the capital letters must be examined. Table 7 summarizes the year-term patterns. By comparing Tables 6 and 7, one may notice that two consecutive D-year terms occur in 1 Nephi chapter 1, verse 4. They are followed by 11 consecutive E-year terms in 1 and 2 Nephi, and then followed by a single D, E, D, and E-year terms in 2 Nephi. Each separately labeled year term, or group of consecutive identically labeled year terms, is viewed as being part of what I have called a letter pattern. Thank you. In the case of the 17 year terms in Nephi's books, a simple DE letter pattern represents all the year terms in 1 Nephi. In 2 Nephi, the letter pattern is EDEDE. Subsequent writers in the small plates of Nephi, including Mormon, all used E year terms. Based on this uniformity and other evidence yet to be introduced, I suggest that Nephi commanded that the subsequent writers only use plural or E year terms. Each distinct part of the letter pattern of year terms, whether a separately labeled D or E year term, or composed of consecutive identically labeled D or E year terms, I have called a letter set. For clarity in the tables, a letter set is enclosed within parentheses or brackets, depending on its position in a letter pattern. When a letter pattern is viewed as consisting of more than one letter set, the pattern has been called a letter group, and it is also enclosed within parentheses. Thus, the letter patterns for the consecutive year terms in the major divisions of the small plates of Nephi may be labeled and analyzed as shown in the columns of Table 7. Of course, time is perceived to move forward moment by moment without regard to human divisions that might relate to it, such as a birth, an enthronement, a death, or the writing of a book. In this view of time, the chronology of the small plates of Nephi also may be viewed without regard to the major divisions. In other words, this set of plates may be represented completely by a DEDEDE letter group. The E year terms that conclude 1 Nephi merge into a single letter set with the E year terms that commence 2 Nephi. The E year term that concludes 2 Nephi merges into another single letter set with all the E-year terms in the following major divisions. What meanings are related to this letter pattern? In a single verse, the first D letter set includes two references to the same year, a year when the reign of a king of Judah began. The other two D letter sets refer to years in which the reigns of two more kings of Judah ended. All the E letter sets relate to plural years prophesied by prophets and measured by their faithful followers or their non-believing opponents. This contrast between D and E year terms related to the lives of kings and prophets does not appear to have occurred by chance. Very quickly, let's consider one aspect of the letter pattern of narrative links shown in Table 8.
When major divisions are disregarded, this letter pattern may be divided into two letter groups, ACACA and BABAB. Please note the seeming failure of Nephi to complete the second of these letter groups by the end of 2 Nephi. Jacob completed the second letter group in Jacob chapter 1, verse 1, and all subsequent expressions only use verbal B narrative links. As the letter patterns associated with year terms seemed to suggest, Nephi may have given Jacob instructions not only as to the types of narratives to be engraved on the small plates, but as to the types of chronological expressions to be placed within those narratives as well. Thus, both narrative link letter groups may have been entirely Nephi's design. Table 9 shows the time terms of the 29 chronological expressions. Time terms in Nephi's two books alternate personalized H letter sets with omitted X letter sets in a letter group consisting of 11 letter sets that are reversible. That is, the pattern is the same whether read forward or backward. The pattern also is balanced around a central X letter set, which is marked by brackets in Table 9. By balanced, I mean there are five letter sets on either side of the central X letter set, the last year-related expression of 1 Nephi. One may also say that a five-set letter group appears to have been placed on either side of the central X letter set. In 1 Nephi, the five-letter set group uses H time terms to identify two kinds of time periods. The first H time term identifies time in the reign of a king of Judah, and the other two H time terms identify time from when Lehi left Jerusalem, with the second of these two Lehi-era names appearing to be more informal because the determiner that has been elipted. In 2 Nephi, the five-set letter group also uses H time terms to identify the same two time periods. First, a personalized time term informally describes years from the time we left Jerusalem. Then the next two H time terms describe years in the reigns of other kings of Judah. Also note that in 1 Nephi, the beginning of the reign of a king of Judah was mentioned, followed by two reports regarding the time when Lehi left Jerusalem. But in 2 Nephi, the reverse pattern occurs. A single notation about the time when Lehi and his followers left Jerusalem is followed by two reports about the conclusions of the reigns of two other kings of Judah. These reversals in the numbers of expressions and their meanings with respect to the reigns of the kings of Judah also seem deliberate. Nephi, however, does not end his use of personalized or H time terms with the death of a king of Judah. The seventh and last H time term in Nephi's writings is the phrase, from the time that my father left Jerusalem. This time term is the part of the third H letter set that concludes the placement of time terms in 2 Nephi. This time term is the same more formal one that initially appeared in 1 Nephi chapter 10, verse 4. For the family of Lehi, the system of measuring time by the reigns of Jewish kings had been left behind, and a new system for measuring Lehi's prophetic time had been adopted. The omitted X letter sets in Nephi's writings cannot be ignored. These letter sets maintain the alternating pattern and drive home the writer's point about formality and informality. A year or interval of years may be reported so informally that a time term is not, or perhaps cannot, be supplied. In this regard, it is with the central X letter set that Nephi prophesies a distant royal reign by the Holy One of Israel. The many years related to that king's reign differ from all the other years mentioned by Nephi. The entire letter pattern draws attention to Nephi's prophecy regarding the future reign of this great king. Nephi's apparent planning of the placement of time terms also must be considered in connection with the long name, or G,
time term at the beginning of the book of Jacob. This time term expresses the most formal or official of the Lehi era names. This long name also is used in the Plates of Mormon to record the time when King Mosiah II was enthroned and to report the end of 600 Lehi calendar years when the Messiah's birth was expected. Jacob used this long name after receiving the small plates from Nephi and being instructed by means of his brother's commands in the types of things Nephi wanted to have recorded in these plates. That instruction also may have included the use of the long name of the Lehi era for the 12th time term letter set in the small plates of Nephi. No writer in the small plates other than Jacob used this same time term. Perhaps they were following Nephi's instruction that only the first of Jacob's time terms should use the most formal name of the Lehi era. In terms of the narratives recorded at the beginning of the book of Jacob, one also must note that they relate to the Nephites' observance of the end of Nephi's rule as their king and prophet, his anointing of a political successor, and his delivery of the small plates into the hands of his younger brother, the prophet Jacob. Thus, the themes of textual formality, royal succession, and prophetic declaration that structured Nephi's use of time terms in 1st and 2nd Nephi seem to culminate with the time term in Jacob chapter 1, verse 1. Is there anything symbolic about the 12th time term letter set being used with the most formal name of the Lehi era? I suggest the answer is yes. It's been 25 years since the Foundation for Ancient Research and Mormon Studies, or FARMS, published my first draft of a paper that Dr. John L. Sorensen had asked me to write regarding my views of Book of Mormon chronology. In that draft, and among many other things, I proposed that the Nephites used the ancient lunar calendar of the Middle East, a 12-moon calendar, to measure the Lehi era. Such a calendar probably was indicated in the version of the Hebrew scriptures contained in the brass plates that Lehi's family carried with them. Webster's 1828 dictionary also listed this type of year as a lunar astronomical year. My proposal may be reinforced by the textual fact that Jacob's son Enos personalized the long name of the Lehi era for the 12th expressed time term in the small plates. Thus, I again suggest that the long name and 12th time term letter set and the personalized long name and 12th expressed time term symbolize the formal 12-moon calendar used by the Nephites for measuring the Lehi era. An ancient 12-moon year seems to represent the shortest and most easily maintained Middle Eastern calendar for measuring Lehi's 600-year prophecy. A single year contains about 354 days and 9 hours, but for refugees in search of a promised land, just 12 moons needed to be recorded to keep track of each calendar year. I will conclude today by introducing the analysis of number terms. Table 10 shows that the writings of Nephi may be represented by a pattern that initially seems to be disorganized in 1st Nephi and by a balanced and reversible pattern in 2nd Nephi. The absent or Z number term is marked with single quotation marks rather than parentheses, and it is to be disregarded if the major divisions also are disregarded in the passing of time. The letter pattern may be divided into a single O letter set, followed by three balanced and reversible letter groups, and by a final non-reversible letter group that was completed by Mormon. The patterns created by Nephi seem to exhibit detailed planning. The number terms in Nephi's writings commence in 1st Nephi with a single ordinal number O letter set composed of one number term. The first number term in the small plates of Nephi is literally the first.
It specifies the first year and the reign of Judah's king Zedekiah in a chronological expression that appropriately enough modifies the noun commencement. This number term is the only ordinal number letter set in these plates, and it serves as the symbolic number term complement to the equally symbolic G time term letter set that begins the book of Jacob and ends the reign of Nephi. The O letter set also is the first and apparently only number term in these plates to be implied directly in a referenced number term. The second number term in these plates is the phrase, that same. It follows, appears in the same verse as, and refers to the ordinal number term, the first. All the other reference number terms in the small plates seem to refer to cardinal numbers that are located outside these plates and or that may involve computation. The longest and most complex of the number term letter groups immediately follows the O letter set. The two referenced number R letter sets at the beginning and end of this letter group balance each other in position and in the content of their associated narratives. With respect to that same year mentioned in 1 Nephi chapter 1 verse 4, Nephi goes on to report that Lehi experienced a vision of God's throne and was called to be a prophet. At the end of the letter group, the phrase, in the year that King Uzziah died, is part of an Isaiah quotation by Nephi in 2 Nephi chapter 16, verse 1. The related narrative states that Isaiah experienced a vision of God's throne and was called to be a prophet. These marked similarities in the content of the narratives associated with this letter group's first and last R letter sets indicate that these narrative placements and the intervening ones were carefully planned. The first PSP letter group describes Lehi's 600-year prophecy in the first cardinal number P letter set, adds a general number S letter set, and then ends with the second P letter set, in which Nephi describes the passing of the initial 8 years measured in the 600-year period. The second PSP letter group also describes Lehi's 600-year prophecy in a P letter set, adds an S letter set, and concludes with another P letter set in which Nephi again describes the years that had been measured in the 600-year period. These detailed similarities related to the first and last R letter sets and PSP letter groups balance and reverse around a central R letter set composed of two identical number terms that appear in Nephi's quotation of his older brother's protests in 1 Nephi chapter 17, verses 20 and 21. For these many years, the brothers twice complained, we have wandered in the wilderness and suffered in the wilderness. Thus, in the first, central, and last R letter sets in this letter group, Nephi's narratives contrast his unbelieving, frustrated older brothers with the visionary prophets Lehi and Isaiah, both of whom were revered by Nephi. Indeed, at that time, Nephi presented himself to his brothers as another of such true prophets who needed their help to build a ship. Nephi used R number terms to structure both the order of his year-related expressions and his contrasting narratives about belief and unbelief in the work of true prophets. Moreover, the balancing PSP letter groups both suggest the vital importance of Lehi's 600-year prophecy to Nephi and subsequently to the Nephites. Their devotion to measuring and recording the passing of years in the Lehi era is express. A simple PRP letter group composed of four number terms concludes the book of 2 Nephi and begins the book of Jacob. This letter group is a further indication, if one is needed,
that the first year-related expression in the book of Jacob was planned or commanded by Nephi. In the narratives associated with this PRP letter group, Isaiah's 65-year prophecy of the destruction of the kingdom of Israel, a prophecy that had been fulfilled before the time of Nephi, is contrasted with Isaiah's yet-to-be-fulfilled long-term prophecies of the destruction of Babylon and return of the exiles, and with Lehi's related and yet-to-be-fulfilled 600-year prophecy. The faith of the Nephites that Isaiah's and Lehi's long-term prophecies would be fulfilled also is expressed by the first chronological expression in the book of Jacob. The cardinal number term in Jacob chapter 1, verse 1, is the last part of the PRP letter group. This expression marks the passing of 55 years, more than half a century, in the 600-year era measured by Nephi and the faithful Nephites from the time Lehi left Jerusalem. Our time's running quickly, but I want to present a bit more detail about the chronological symbolism of the number terms in 1st and 2nd Nephi. To do so, I must introduce a new analytical concept that is based on the Book of Mormon text, but has not been required in the previous analysis. Earlier, I mentioned that Nephite era names were the largest distinct group of phrases in the expressed time terms of the Book of Mormon. Each era's names identified the specific event when that era began. The four types of era names were read together or combined to suggest chronological settings or era contexts for most of the narratives. As indicated in Table 11, I also suggest that just as era names may be combined to symbolize era contexts for Book of Mormon narratives, so the number names stated or referenced in express number terms may be combined to symbolize related chronological settings for the narratives. These number term settings describe the passing of time with quantitative measurements. I have called these quantitative chronological settings the number contexts of the narratives. In the small place of Nephi, number contexts appear to have been organized within the major divisions planned by Nephi and carried out by Nephi and Jacob. Subsequent writers appear to have adopted related systems for organizing their number terms, but we don't have time today to detail the number contexts suggested by these later writers. There we go. Thank you. To analyze number contexts, I have made four assumptions based on the text itself. First, I have assumed that number names may be combined into various sets of numbers using the analytical types identified for chronological expressions. The second assumption is that ordinal numbers, when placed into a numerical set for abstract arithmetic operations, may be treated like cardinal numbers for simplicity and clarity. The Book of Mormon contains 8 instances where ordinal and cardinal number terms are commingled in the operation of addition. The narrative descriptions of this kind of addition provide a context in which ordinal and cardinal numbers both make sense. However, when number names are detached from their narratives to become just definite numbers in an abstract numerical set, the conversion of ordinal numbers to cardinal numbers simplifies and clarifies their use. Third, I have assumed that number names within a set represent quantities that may be combined by addition to create a total quantity or sum. Addition is an arithmetic operation that is clearly attested in the Book of Mormon. The sum of the numbers in each separate set has been called its set sum. By itself, a set sum represents the entire set of numbers. The fourth analytical assumption for number names is that, like the combined era names, the set sum for each set of number names has a meaning related to Nephite chronology. Sp-
Specifically, this fourth assumption is that a set sum may symbolize a definite number of days with chronological meaning to the Nephites. Based on this assumption, era contexts may be said to be based on era names that can be combined to symbolize the longest of the Nephite calendrical periods. And number contexts may be said to be based on number names that can be combined to symbolize even the shortest of the calendrical and astronomical periods. I will close today with the six examples of set sums in Table 12. Two have been chosen from the 59 potential set sums in 1st Nephi, three from the 15 potential set sums in 2nd Nephi, and one from the 386 potential set sums in the combined books of 1st and 2nd Nephi. The first numerical set includes all five definite numbers stated or referenced in 1st Nephi. The set sum is 1,210. As the table indicates, 1,210 days may be a measure of 41 average synodical months, counted by whole days. The time for the moon to run through its new moons, or full moons, 41 times. The following synodical month would complete 3.5 years as measured with the 12-moon calendar, or one-half of a 7-year period as thus measured. The second example includes all the definite numbers in 1st Nephi, plus the larger computed numbers for the referenced number expressions, these many years, in 1st Nephi chapter 17, verses 20 and 21. The number term, these many, may be thought to refer to the cardinal number 8, which appears in the previous definite number term. However, it seems more likely that the phrase, these many, refers to a larger cardinal number, perhaps 9 or 10, which is to be computed by reference to Nephi's note that a space of many days followed the end of the 8-year period before he envisioned building a ship, and to the additional time that passed as Nephi made bellows, gathered ore, and made tools out of the ore. Only after all those days passed away did his older brothers complain against him and were desirous that they might not labor, for they did not believe that he could build a ship, neither would they believe that he were instructed of the Lord. The set sum 1230 assumes 10 is the number of years complained of, and thus this set sum is the largest in 1st Nephi. A period of 1,230 days is a measure of 45 average sidereal months counted by whole days. The time for the moon to return to the same place in the stars, 45 consecutive times. This measure of a lengthy period of sidereal months suggests an expertise in astronomical observation that connects the positions of the moon with some type of visual context in the fixed stars. The third example adds all the definite numbers associated with personalized time terms in the combined books of 1st and 2nd Nephi. The set sum is 1831, and it represents the number of days that measure a conjunction in the heavens between 62 average synodical months and 67 average sidereal months. After 1831 days, the moon has the same phase in the same place, in the fixed stars, as when the count of days began. The fourth example is a numerical set consisting of all the definite numbers in 2nd Nephi. I suggest the set sum 735 is to be interpreted as 2 365-day years plus 5 days. By the time of Lehi, the Egyptian 365-day, or so-called vague, solar calendar appears to have been in use for several thousand years. Since Lehi and Nephi apparently knew the Egyptian language well enough to write in it, they would seem likely to have understood that calendar, which was composed of 12 months of 30 days each, plus 5 intercalary days. Similarly, a Mesoamerican vague solar calendar could be divided into 18 months of 20 days each, plus 5 intercalary days.
are the 360 plus 5 numerical patterns in the two ancient solar calendars, the chronological meanings symbolized in 2 Nephi? I suggest the likelihood of a yes answer is reinforced by two more of the 15 set sums in 2 Nephi. The fifth example is a numerical set consisting of the definite numbers in 2 Nephi, plus the referenced numbers of regnal years of two Jewish kings at the times of their respective deaths. In 2 Nephi, the referenced number expressions are the year that King Uzziah died and the year that King Ahaz died. The article "the" in each expression appears to be used as a determiner referring to numbers expressed in the text of the brass plates, which, among other things, contained a record of the Jews from the beginning even down to the commencement of the reign of Zedekiah, king of Judah. In each of these instances, a cardinal number appearing in the Hebrew scriptures describes the number of years the king had reigned when he died. These cardinal numbers referenced in 2 Nephi are 52 and 16, respectively. The set sum 803 may be interpreted as two 365-day years plus 73 days. Since 1830, the astronomical interval of 73 days has come to be known as an ancient Mesoamerican measure for coordinating the times of the sun and the planet Venus, and as an integral component of the Mesoamerican calendar round of 52 vague solar years. A period of 73 days is one-fifth of a vague solar period of 365 days, and one-eighth of the average Venus synodical period of 584 days. The ancient calendar round may be defined as 73 iterations of the Mesoamericans' unique 260-day ritual calendar. I propose that the ancient Mesoamerican use of the number 73 with the vague solar year does not appear merely by chance in 2 Nephi. The evidence for a 365-day or vague solar calendar being symbolized in 2 Nephi is reinforced further by the sixth example in Table 12. The set sum of all cardinal numbers that occur with omitted time terms in 2 Nephi is 105. Mesoamerican vague solar years often were identified by the name of their first day in the 260-day ritual calendar. This first day was celebrated as the New Year Day. However, after 260 days had passed away, the same day name occurred again on the 261st day of the vague solar year. This 261st day was celebrated as the Little New Year Day, and it began a 105-day interval that completed the 365-day year. Here again, the chronological symbolism of 2 Nephi appears to identify a key aspect of the Mesoamerican vague year. This aspect was very different from the Egyptian vague year. Both the vague solar year and the 260-day calendar appear to have been long established in Mesoamerica by the time Lehi and his followers arrived. Thus, I propose that the number terms in 2 Nephi, which deal with Lehi's followers in the promised land of this continent, were carefully planned and written with Mesoamerican chronological symbolism in mind. Well, there's so much more to the chronological structure and symbolism in the small plates of Nephi, but I must conclude. I have barely mentioned the chronological expressions that follow Jacob chapter 1, verse 1. I have not touched on the connection between letter patterns and literary parallelism in the Book of Mormon. I have not talked about the connection between the Nephite philosophy of cyclical time and the doctrine of Christ. And there are 397 more year-related expressions in the plates of Mormon and Moroni that beg for understanding before the chronology of the Book of Mormon may be fully understood.
To me, Nephi's chronological symbolism seems intended to inform us that in his lifetime, the Nephite priesthood eventually included astronomer priests who were engaged in consistent, recorded astronomical observation and numerical measurement, and who were familiar with and may have used three different calendars at the same time on a regular basis, but for different purposes. I again propose that the ancient Middle Eastern 12-moon calendar was the one employed to number the motion of time throughout the Lehi era. Thank you very much for your attention.

0: This is a good question. In Table 12, you omit the standard Mesoamerican long count year of 360 days, the Tun year. Why? Probably the simplest explanation for that, because the Mesoamericans had a great many year counts or astronomical counts. The 360-day long count calendar, as far as we can tell at this point, was not inaugurated until about 350 BC. So that would take it, if it had been inaugurated by the time of Omni or the other writers in the Book of Omni, they may not have been acquainted with it, and it certainly does not appear in the books of 1st and 2nd Nephi. It was a calendar identified many, or created many, many years later. What do you think of Brant Gardner's theory surrounding Book of Mormon chronology being corroborated by the Mayan lunar calendar? The Mayans, again, and I hear the evidence, I don't know that the evidence goes back as far as Nephi and Lehi and Jacob, but at least in the classic Mayan period, about 200 to 900 AD, we know that the Mayans counted lunar years. They counted lunar years in six moon semesters, which is really the equivalent of what the Jews were doing in Jerusalem at the time of Lehi. Six moon semesters, but in the Middle East it was just a 12 moon calendar. The Mayans counted six moon semesters, but they had three of them, so it was an 18 moon calendar. There are some fascinating connections, especially between the 42-year cycles mentioned in the Book of Ether, which were Jaredite cycles, and that would take the Mesoamerican lunar calendar back long before the time of Lehi and Nephi, and they really do relate, to my way of thinking, to the way the Nephites measured time and also to the way the Jaredites measured time. This feels like finding patterns where none were really intended. What is the value or intent of such meticulous planning across hundreds of years? Does this increase the truth of the Book of Mormon? Well, I don't know that it increases the truth of the Book of Mormon. The Book of Mormon is true at the most basic level of a spiritual testimony. What this tells us about is the type of culture that the Nephites found when they arrived in America. And that culture, which is found in Mesoamerica, was intensely concerned about the passage of time and about the effect of the heavens on the earth. Most of the Mesoamerican gods were astronomical deities, and they were concerned about how that affected the way people behaved and how the culture should behave. Wars were planned well in advance, particularly depending upon the cycles of the planet Venus. And there are similar symbolic connections in Mormon's personal book related to both the sidereal and synodic cycles of Venus. That's for another time. Most of the year terms in 2nd Nephi are from Isaiah quotations. Yes, some of them are. How does that affect the patterns you are talking about? Can we be sure the pattern is Nephi's, not Isaiah's? There is little question that when Nephi was planning, when he was dividing up what he wanted to write into two books, both called the Book of Nephi, and when he was figuring out where to place his Isaiah quotations, he had to take those choices of year-related expressions and numbers into account in his planning. Very little question about that. Made it perhaps more complex. Do the year-related expressions in the plates of Mormon and Moroni use the same types of components and use them the same way? Yes. Sort of. They are written at immensely different time periods. Mormon uses the various types, but when you go looking for patterns, Mormon takes the long name and the short name of the eras that he's dealing with and appears to combine them into an official name category. And he completely disregards omitted time terms. If you do that, then you find patterns in the plates of Mormon. In the plates of Moroni, it's a very, very different kind of patterning, consistent with Moroni being by himself and trying to keep track of time as he was fighting to exist for decades without all of the resources of the calendar priests available to him. I've done the preliminary analyses of the plates of Mormon and the plates of Moroni are finished, but I'm still working through the number terms. It's very complex. Do we have time for one more?
1: One more.
0: Jeff Chadwick recently published a study arguing that Nephite years must be solar years and Lehi departed in 605 BC. Can you comment on this possibility? I'll comment this way, and this is my 1993 comment. I believe it was a 12-moon calendar that provides the best fit between the time when Lehi and Nephi and their family escaped from Jerusalem and the likely date of the birth of the Messiah. The Nephites themselves may have kind of gotten away from that because when Samuel the Lamanite showed up and said, no, the Lehi's years are the ones we have to hang to, they basically said, we don't believe you. And of course, when that time period, that five-year time period that Samuel prophesied had passed, they were ready to kill the believers. I believe the birth of the Messiah occurred in connection with a solar event, a spring equinox, and that allowed them to calculate that in fact, 33 years later, that in fact they had had 3 days of darkness when they couldn't keep track of time. How did they know they'd had 3 days of darkness? Well, it was a solar period they were counting. 33 actual solar years are basically the equivalent of 33 365-day years plus 3 days, death of the Messiah, plus 3 days of darkness. The next day, you're back to the solar event, the spring equinox. Planets are much easier to calculate their sidereal periods based on the spring equinox, where they exist at the time of the spring equinox. I think it was John Pratt who made the connection between 33 solar years and the fact that the synodic and sidereal cycles of the planet Mercury, the one closest to the Sun, come into conjunction at exactly that time as well. So they had astronomical ways of telling that 33 years had passed, and that was a solar calendar. I think when there's much more in the Book of Mormon about this issue, but that's enough. It's amazing what I will do to get a brownie.
1: The following live presentation was recorded at a conference sponsored by FAIR, the Foundation for Apologetic Information and Research. The views expressed by the presenter should not be construed as official doctrine of The Church of Jesus Christ of Latter-day Saints, nor do they necessarily represent the official opinions of FAIR. For further information, please visit the FAIR website at www.fairlds.org. We hope you enjoy this presentation.
2: Samuel Brown graduated summa cum laude from Harvard College in linguistics with a minor in Russian and received his MD from Harvard Medical School, where he was National Scholar and Massachusetts Medical Society Scholar. After graduation, he completed residency in Massachusetts General Hospital, where he remains on faculty as an instructor in general medicine at Harvard Medical School before moving on to the University of Utah, where he completed training. He is now Assistant Professor of Pulmonary and Critical Care Medicine and Associate of the Division of Medical Ethics and Humanities at the University of Utah, based at the Shock Treatment ICU at Intermountain Medical Center. There is more in his bio. You're free to read it in your program. But with that, I'll turn the time over to Sam Brown.
3: Grateful for the invitation to speak with you and spend some time today talking about issues that crowd my mind as a believing Latter-day Saint and as a scholar of our cultural history and as a physician who treats people who are quite sick and facing episodes of spiritual and moral crisis. I will say that my knowledge of FAIR comes through my friendship with Kevin Barney, who is a great star of our church and our tradition, and in part it is to honor Kevin that I agreed to sneak out of work for a couple of hours today to be with you. So we're very grateful to have Kevin as a church. You should get to know him if you do not. I want to talk to you today about seerhood, pure language, and sacred translation.

by the tender feelings that we feel for the Parker family and for President Okazaki's family. Chieko Okazaki passed a couple of days ago. And as we ponder what it means for someone to have moved on and what it means to be Latter-day Saints in a context where others have moved on and we have an opportunity of sacred encounter with them, I think it's worth returning to foundational concepts like seerhood to begin to understand the feelings and opportunities we have in that regard. I also would like to suggest that the related quest for pure language, sometimes called Adamic, represented an attempt to imagine and create an environment in which modern and ancient humans could be directly connected. And then I want to discuss sacred translation, which is an area that I think comes up frequently in the bread and butter work of the FAIR organization, and that's thinking through what it might mean to make a particular claim about what translation means. And in the interest of understanding that a little bit better, I would like to use the images of what are called glossolalia and xenoglossia, I'll explain those in more detail as we get there, as an attempt to understand what translation might have represented. I'm a medical researcher primarily, and we like to give roadmaps in our talks. This is the roadmap. We'll talk about seerhood and voices from the dust, then we'll talk about pure language, and then we'll move to a discussion of what I call Smithian translation, or translation as undertaken by Joseph Smith Jr. Let's start by talking through seerhood and voices from the dust. And I'd like to reflect now for a moment on the silence that we often invoke by way of memory of those who have passed, and the silence that manifestly marks those who have passed. In human culture, and particularly acutely in early national America, loss of speech was seen as a marker of death. There's beautiful language all through early America and many other cultures, including ancient biblical cultures, that note that when we die, what happens is we lose our capacity to speak. It is the silence of the tomb and the lost tongue. There is also the image in the first vision of silence as death. This is an extract from a now out of copyright edition of the Joseph Smith History, and I want to draw our attention to a well-known event, the first vision, and think for a moment about some of the language that Joseph Smith uses to describe what happened when Satan tried to prevent the first vision from occurring. And he says that this satanic force had such an astonishing influence over me as to bind my tongue so that I could not speak. Thick darkness gathered around me, and it seemed to me for a time as if I were doomed to sudden destruction. There is in this image the identity of a loss of voice and the loss of life. And I, for those of you that are very interested in scholarly history, not necessarily specifically as it relates to Mormons, I want to draw your attention to the fact that the American Enlightenment is rolling out in this period, the late 18th century into the middle of the 19th century. And as a part of the American Enlightenment, the Dawkinses of that era, new atheism is anything but new, were focusing primarily not on their selfish genes, but on supernatural voices. And there is a magisterial account of this transition that's written by one of the preeminent religious historians in America named Lee Eric Schmidt now at Washington University, and I heartily recommend reading this. So be aware that there is a very personal valence, there is a very religious valence, and there is a very intellectual or social cultural valence to the questions of silence at the time of the Restoration. Well, given that we've talked about the silence of death, what about ways that the dead might persist? Now, we as believing Latter-day Saints share with many other religious believers the notion of physical immortality, and I include that. That's an important way that the dead persist. But the devil is in the details, and the fact of our ultimate physical resurrection and immortality does not necessarily immediately speak to all of the ways that the dead could persist for us. There's biological immortality, and that's immortality through your progeny, your grandchildren and your great-grandchildren. There's social immortality, which is your being remembered. And so many of us yearn to be remembered after we pass by those that we loved in life.

0: their descendants, and those are biological and social immortality. The dead can also persist through our tradition and our culture. So my wife and I, we moved to Utah 5 or 6 years ago and began gardening, which we have loved, and I reflected as I got to know soil and the cycles of soil that in many respects tradition and culture, what the dead have left for us, are the soil in which the seeds of our lives are sown and in which they grow. Importantly, also, the dead can persist through the written word. And that's what we as historians and as believers in scriptural traditions embrace quite readily. Books within 50 to at most, 100 years will be legacies of the dead rather than conversations with the living. Now, who could allow the dead to speak? This is related to the last slide, and I won't stay here long. Of course, God and angels can allow the dead to speak. We have many examples in scripture and history of God or angels speaking to us from beyond the pale of mortality. Seers, and this is something that I think is beautifully evoked in the early Restoration. And then there are books and scriptures and oral traditions that are ways that those who have passed can begin to communicate to those who continue to live. Now I want to think about some scriptural examples. And this is one of the most striking things to me about the Book of Mormon. When Mosiah comes to stand down and needs to transfer royal power in his community, none of the heirs are interested. They're all off on missions. How often does it happen that we would rather do good than be powerful? But here is an example of that. And so he goes to son of the high priest to try to transfer power, secular power. And then what happens is he brings the records of a people, and then he interprets the lost legacy of the Jaredites. Now, the interpreter stones are also a part of this really important transaction. I talk about this more in my book and won't belabor the point here, but go back to Mosiah 28 and think about what's going on here. This is an inauguration, and instead of merely placing a hand on the Bible and I swear that I will do all the right things and not have the things I'm not supposed to have that we see now, they actually bring out the documents and they interpret or translate these documents of another civilization. Think about that image next time you go back to the Book of Mormon. And hope that I keep my slides. I'm irritated with Steve Jobs for another cause. So this is Mosiah the seer. This is an extract from the 1830 Book of Mormon of Mosiah 28. There's another image in Restoration Scripture, Latter-day Saint Scripture, that brings this to bear, I think quite forcefully, and that's in Moses chapter 6, specifically the Book of Remembrance, the Adamic Book of Remembrance. And that is an archetype, I'm not Jungian, but if I can use archetype in the general sense of an exemplum that speaks to the essential nature of something, of Scripture. And remember, go back again to Moses 6 as well and think about what's actually being said. Scripture is a way that Adam preserves his language for those who will come after, and Enoch needs that book of remembrance to maintain his connection to Adam, his linguistic connection to Adam, his religious connection to Adam, and his personal connection to Adam. Go back through a lot of our Scripture in the early writing of the Restoration and look at Book of Remembrance, and you'll see this beautiful image of Scripture as a way to seal generations together. Now, the most important, I think, exegesis of the first decade or two of the Restoration was the exegesis of Isaiah 29. It's very familiar to us as modern Latter-day Saints, and it's the sealed book that the scholar is unable to interpret. This is from Joseph Smith's Bible. I made some photocopies from there, or scans now. We're so 2011. And in Isaiah, there's a somewhat uncertain of interpretation passage that has caused exegetes in many traditions to wonder just exactly what Isaiah had in mind. And there are voices that will speak out of the dust, like a familiar spirit out of the ground. Now, this imagery is expanded dramatically in the Book of Mormon Witness. Now, very brief, just a few verses in Isaiah become pages in the 1830 Book of Mormon that spend a great deal of time trying to understand what Isaiah 29 might have indicated. And 2 Nephi 27 is one part of this extended meditation by the ancient American prophets on the meaning of Isaiah 29. And I want to draw your attention to the ways that Nephi and the American prophets clarify what Isaiah had in mind. Specifically, strongly says, the Book of Mormon, this is the second line, are the words of a book. They are the words of them which have slumbered. Very self-conscious and I think very explicit identity of Scripture and the voices of them that slumber. This is not this, you know, necromantic familiar spirit, oh, I'm going to call up my little spirit with the three horns and the divided tail. The familiar spirit is the spirits of the people that are gone, the spirits of the people whose stories are told in Scripture. And I think beautifully the Book of Mormon illuminates a way to understand Isaiah 29 that is both beautiful and true. And then when you go into the first two decades of the Restoration, the early Latter-day Saints were obsessed with this. They kept talking about it. Parley Pratt's famous hymn talked about the Book of Mormon as sleeping for ages, the book itself sleeping in a tomb on the Hill Cumorah, waiting the Lord's command to speak from the dust. Parley Pratt, God bless him, sent a letter to Queen Victoria. And in that letter to Queen Victoria, he says that the Book of Mormon represents the nation whose bones are dried, and they have spoken from the dust and revealed to the world their history. So the Book of Mormon and many early Latter-day Saints, including the prophet, understood Scripture, particularly the Book of Mormon, as a communication of those who are gone. The text of the Book of Mormon, when William Phelps wrote a letter to William Smith shortly after the prophet died, trying to explain what he understood of the legacy of the prophet Joseph, he talked about the ways that the book speaks, this is the third line, speaks from the dead, and he's talking about the Book of Mormon here, whereby the living can hear from their friends who have fought the good fight of faith and passed from life unto death and from death unto life. Now with that as context, I want to talk a little bit about pure language and then turn to translation. A moment on the language of Eden. It was the language before traditional human languages, and it's the language that was used by God and angels. And there's wonderful writing in the Christian and Jewish traditions about what that might have meant. We don't have time to discuss it today, but Augustine and Thomas Aquinas are important, very important in the Christian tradition in this regard. We, as Latter-day Saints, usually call it Adamic, and by that we mean the language that Jehovah spoke with Adam in the garden. And the early Latter-day Saints and many, many others in the Jewish and Christian traditions understood this language of Eden to be complexly related to Egyptian and Hebrew. But there was a problem, and that was a tower on the plain of Shinar, or Shinar. I'll let one of you Semitic scholars correct my pronunciation later. It's a somewhat difficult text to understand when you come to just the Hebrew of the text. What exactly was the problem with a very tall building? Was it just a Donald Trump utter lack of taste kind of moment, or was there a secret attempt to make the human builders the equivalent of the gods? Regardless of how we approach the Hebrew text itself, it cast a long shadow in the Jewish and Christian traditions, and specifically it was seen as a curse. With very rare exceptions, Randall Paul told me there are some Islamic traditions that suggest that maybe Babel was not a curse, but in the Jewish and Christian traditions, it was almost uniformly seen as a curse. And specifically, it was a curse that caused language to fall. And this is a selection from a letter that Joseph Smith wrote to William Phelps in 1832. And he prayed, O Lord God, deliver us in thy due time from this little narrow prison, almost as it were total darkness of paper, pen, and ink. That image of language as failing us is so powerfully personal and also deeply religious. Think about the times that language is unable to communicate what means most to us. Think about how often we struggle to say just the right thing. Think how often we're offended by language's use, even when it wasn't intentional. These are the kinds of personal issues that the prophet and others brought to their encounter with the curse of Babel. Now, there are perils of human language in addition to our inability to communicate. And one is isolation from ancestors, right? Every high schooler in late 20th and early 21st century America knows that when they're forced to go read Shakespeare in the unabridged original, or worse yet, try to get through Chaucer's Canterbury Tales, that their English ancestors make no sense at all to them. And that's the simple version. Think about what happens when we try to return to the Hebrew Bible. We're not Hebrew anymore, and even the very best scholars have some difficulty in trying to understand what it was like to be someone in the court of David. We spend lifetimes trying to get at that. It's not immediately available to many of us. So there's a sense in which human language, in its evolution and change over time, separates us from our ancestors. It also isolates us from each other. For the early Restoration, it was a notorious source of bad theology. You think we get strident now, go read some of these accounts of Campbellites versus Calvinists and Latter-day Saints versus Presbyterians, and you will see some incredibly powerful and angry language brought to bear on minor interpretive differences over individual words or sentences in the Bible. And the prophet Joseph also talked about ways that language could lead to the corruption of scriptural texts, and in some regards the new translation of the Bible was meant to respond to that. So some of the solutions to the fall of language are these complexly interrelated concepts of seerhood, revelation, scripture, and translation. And I recommend that you spend some time with the scriptures of the Restoration pondering what it might mean for Joseph Smith to have revealed a solution to the curse of fallen language associated with Babel. So I want to have those two images. How do our loved ones and our ancestors persist? And how does scripture play into that? What's the significance of a language freed from the limitations of human language? And within that context, come to the question of Joseph Smith's translations. I want to talk about some possible models for his translations, but remind you briefly, and enjoying the power of modern technology to evoke what is now gone, mention that Joseph Smith, as we know, translated the Book of Mormon in 1829, published in 1830. He translated John's Lost Parchment in 1829, that many feel was the first inkling of the new translation of the Bible. He translated the Bible in what was called by the early Latter-day Saints the New Translation, and in scholarly writing, I'm personally recommending that we use their terminology. We as Latter-day Saints know it as the JST, or the Joseph Smith Translation. When you abbreviate it as NT, it's confusing because the New Testament is NT. So JST is okay for our convenience, but I think in scholarship now that Scott Fallring and others have brought forth a really useful primary document of the new translation and have it now in a DVD that you can get for $20 instead of the $100 for the big book that I unfortunately bought before I knew they were bringing it out in DVD. I think we'll see it called the new translation. So if you hear the new translation with a capital N, capital T, that's what we've known as the JST. Early Latter-day Saints just called it the new translation of the Bible. We also know quite a bit about the Book of Abraham. It's been a topic of much discussion. Here I display one of the original publications of the facsimile with interpretation. So when I'm talking about Smithian translation, I mean primarily these three or four texts, depending on whether you include D and C7 in the new translation. So those are the translations that I want to try to give at least a partial account of today. Now let's talk about the models. And think for a moment about the gift of tongues. It's something that we hear a lot about with the Palin campaign for world domination. It was brought again to our mind that there are currently denominations within Protestant Christianity primarily that practice the gift of tongues, and often it has that strange association with the 20th century Western Pentecostalism. But the gifts of tongues are something that were very important to Bible Christians, and that were very important probably for the first 10 to 20 years in the Restoration, and some of the most gifted practitioners of tongues were active until the end of the 19th century. Really beautiful, just as an aside, we have just a minute, the gift of tongues primarily was hymn singing for the early Latter-day Saints, and was really, really quite beautiful. And so in a religious meeting, one of the early Latter-day Saints would stand and sing in a language, I'll talk a little bit more about what they might have understood that language to be, a beautiful hymn, and they were very good singers. And then at the conclusion of that, somebody would interpret what had been sung. That's primarily how it operated for the early Latter-day Saints. I tell you that just because there's so much confusion sometimes, particularly with the press coverage of Palin's membership in Assemblies of God that's notorious for being a Western Pentecostal practitioner. I want to try to separate some of that controversy from what was a really beautiful thing that some early Latter-day Saints did as they were trying to understand the Restoration. So that's what Gift of Tongues has meant in religious history in America. But there are two ways to understand the gift of tongues. One is what's called xenoglossia, and other is glossolalia. And I would propose today, tentatively, that xenoglossia and glossolalia, specifically the differences between the two, may be very instructive as we try to understand Smithian translation. Xenoglossia comes from the Greek term foreign tongue, or strange tongue, and it is generally understood as the supernatural or miraculous ability to speak, write, or understand an identifiable foreign language. In Kirtland in the early 1830s, these were generally Native American tribal languages. When Latter-day Saints said, oh, we've received the gift of xenoglossia, they specifically generally tended to mean that they were able to communicate with native groups that were around Zion. Now, xenoglossia is often advanced as an external evidence or miraculous support of other truth claims. So the way this logic works and the way that it was used, if you look at Acts 2 for the early Christians, there's no way this could have happened if God were not with these people. So the fact that they were able to speak Galatian when they gathered at the temple at Jerusalem meant that God was with that movement. So that's how xenoglossia tends to operate. It's a brief sacred encounter and then primarily is used either to affect evangelism, to allow you to preach the gospel to someone else, and that's how it's understood in Acts 2 as well, or it's understood as an external evidence that forces the attention of observers to the possibility that God is with the group. I would submit, though, that xenoglossia only trivially acknowledges the limits of human language, right? In some respects, it's like having a supernatural babel fish. Anybody remember Douglas Adams' Hitchhiker's Guide to the Galaxy? So the babel fish is this little tiny fish that was found, you put it in your ear, and it instantly and perfectly translates every human language. Douglas Adams has this cute thing where there's a talk between a pompous theologian and God, and the pompous theologian says, this babelfish is so improbable that it could only have been created by God. But there can be no infallible proof of God's existence, or that would deny faith. Therefore, you do not exist. QED. So it's a funny little interchange. But in some respects, Xenoglossia is just like that Babel fish, and it says, oh, we can trivially fix that, no problem, but doesn't appreciate that there are limitations to language itself. There are things that must exist beyond any human language. And I need to just have a moment to pause to introduce a concept that I think is relevant as we work through Xenoglossia versus Glossolalia. And that's what's called Scottish Common Sense Philosophy and Theology. And this is a very important part of the American Enlightenment. And it's a part of the American Enlightenment that, because it was so theological, was easily incorporated into the religious beliefs of early American Protestants. It was a response to the fancy pants Calvinist theology and metaphysics. It was a response to scholasticism. And it basically said that any non-mentally ill human, when confronted with the facts, will use the natural sense that God gives him or her of logic to come to the same conclusion. It also said that there was a spiritual sense that we could rely on in the same way that our other senses could be relied on. But the primary way that it was employed was a co-optation by Protestants to allow them to continue to feel that science was always on their side and was crucial to what's called evidential Christianity. So when you read the Christian discourse of the early American Protestants, they say Christianity is true because I have 35 irrefutable truths from science, and maybe the theology works out. And it was a sense in which God could be perfectly tidied up in a scientific framework that made them absolutely free of any risk of credibility. And you see the early Latter-day Saints trying to come to terms with this cultural legacy while also trying to move beyond it. So you can imagine that a Scottish common sense philosopher theologian would see the gift of tongues in exclusively xenoglossic terms. It's something that's simple. It provides an evidence, just like the people counting birds and plants in the Orient or tropics, as they would have said, are being rigorous and methodical. So would be anyone who used the gift of tongues to prove that biblical Christianity was true. And it was this attempt to get God and the problems of language and the problems of existence into a tidy little package. And the reason I give you that background is that there's another understanding of the gift of tongues, and that's glossolalia. And in Greek, the term just means tongue speaking. And glossolalia itself is a supernatural or miraculous ability to speak or sing syllables that are not an identifiable foreign language. It's often a primarily ecstatic experience, a time that someone is removed from the normal types of interactions that we have, and it's generally coupled to a revelation or a final translation through the gift of interpretation of tongues. And I propose today that glossolalia itself fundamentally and centrally acknowledges the limitations of language. It's a time that God draws us, or draws the believer, into a communion with God that is above and beyond language. I'm not personally advocating that we begin this practice, though I have respect for it, but what I am suggesting is that it may provide some useful insight into ways we could approach questions of translation. So now let's ponder what the implications might be for us as Latter-day Saints attempting to give an account of our faith. Xenoglossic model would be precisely the model that we see in some devotional art. With Joseph Smith, you notice in this picture, he's got his hand up against his forehead as if drawing attention to the intellectual energy, the scholarly energy that's being poured into his encounter with the plates. In a similar vein, one possible explanation for the Book of Abraham that was translated from a papyrus now lost would also be a part of the xenoglossic translation model. And it's difficult to account for the new translation on xenoglossia, I think, at all. Now, I want to be clear when I describe xenoglossic and glossolalic. I'm not doing it to say that the xenoglossic model is not accurate or couldn't be accurate. I'm trying to make space for other possible models to coexist with it. And it may be that there are times when God uses something like a xenoglossic model, and times when he uses something like a glossolalic model. But I want to be clear what I intend by those models, and these, I think, are the best descriptions of those models. One of the problems with the Xenoglossic translation model that I think we need to work better at is working through these Kirtland Egyptian papers that I won't talk too much about here, except to say that the alphabet and grammar of the Egyptian language, when you apply the Scottish common sense philosophy Xenoglossic model, you end up with little informative notes. I like Michael Marquardt quite a bit, actually. I think this was not his finest moment, this snide little comment that, you know, these documents, they're not Egyptian. Gosh darn it. I would propose, though, that on a glossolalic model, one that recognizes that language may be less and more than we expect it to be, that we could understand something like the Kirtland Egyptian papers not as a grammar of hieroglyphs, again on this Xenoglossic model, but being themselves a hieroglyphic grammar, more on a glossolalic model, that that it is possible for God to reveal vast and eternal truths through us as we puzzle through the meanings of language and the limitations of language that we may be confronted with when we encounter something like a collection of funerary papyri. So glossolalic translation model would be one that would be quite comfortable with what we know about a lot of the Book of Mormon translation, which was that Joseph Smith was using interpreter or seer stones, using them in a more seeric model, and was not necessarily running his fingers over the text of the Book of Mormon. On a glossolalic translation model, we wouldn't need to search for a missing papyrus. I think an advantage of glossolalic translation is that it may give an account for the new translation that would integrate it very closely into other translation efforts by Joseph Smith. And I think it also allows us to begin to think through the great vision of 1832 as itself being a part of that. You'll remember that Sidney Rigdon and Joseph Smith were praying over the claim that there are many mansions in God's kingdom. And this beautiful revelation that's now our DNC 76, but the early Latter-day Saints called it capital the, capital vision, it may be that that itself represents some insight into our understanding of Joseph Smith's translation. Now, I'm primarily, again, a medical researcher, and I think in terms of hypotheses. As I developed this account of Xenoglossic versus glossolalic translation, it occurred to me to wonder whether there are other data distinct from those I used to generate the account that might be explained by the account itself. And I think that this actually does speak to the question of whether the translations would be revised at any point. In Xenoglossic translation, the English text itself is the miracle. In glossolalic translation, the miracle is the encounter between the prophet or the believer and God, and any attempt to give an account to it will necessarily be tentative and subject to revision. And it strikes me that the fact that Joseph Smith did feel very comfortable revising translations after they had been completed reflected his open understanding that human language itself was broken and that we were groping toward God in language rather than this notion that the Xenoglossic translation was itself a perfect miracle that could not be denied or indeed revised or edited. By way of wrap-up, I want to give you what I think are the take-home messages of this talk, specifically that seerhood represented a recovery of the voices of those who have gone in a very sacred and powerful way. Pure language is both primordial, primitivist, calling us back to the Garden of Eden, and relational, is about the relationships that are created through it, and that translation can be conceptually rich and very useful to us as Latter-day Saint believers and scholars. By way of supplementary reading, again, I love Schmidt's Hearing Things, Harvard 2002. John Durham Peters, who's a Latter-day Saint and one of the preeminent communication scholars in Iowa, wrote a book called Speaking into the Air, Chicago, 1999, which I think is wonderful. I wrote my interpretation of the Kirtland Egyptian papers in a paper in Church History back in 2009, and an LDS English professor at Hopkins and I have started in the last 6 months putting together a book that we hope will explore many of these concepts in a largely scholarly way, but we're hoping to have some devotional nuggets for our co-believers. And I feel like a young parent, and I'm sort of pathetic, and I confess it, but my first book is finally coming out. It's been years and years. It's coming out this January, and In Heaven as It Is on Earth is my attempt to understand how Joseph Smith and the early Latter-day Saints came to terms with this question of death and the dead and our connections to them. So thank you. I'm grateful for the chance to speak with you, and I'm open for questions. The question is specifically relating to the mechanics of Book of Mormon translation, and the question is whether when Joseph Smith used the interpreter stones or seer stones, whether he saw in English specific words for him to communicate to the scribe as something revealed directly from God or Moroni independent of Joseph Smith, or whether there was also Joseph Smith coming to terms with the underlying text. So that was the question. What we know from Joseph Smith is that he's never on record as saying much about the specific mechanics. He says that God made it possible for me. Royal Skousen has made the argument, in fact, that Joseph Smith did read the English words. It primarily relates to evidence on place names and proper nouns, where he spelled them to his scribes. There's also evidence that Skousen has published that the Book of Mormon was dictated in small blocks, which would be potentially compatible with that mode of thinking. I find the evidence to suggest that at the end of that encounter, the encounter with the text through the seer stones, Joseph Smith spelled proper nouns and communicated in English words in blocks, but I'm not persuaded that that forces that specific, almost stenographic model of translation. And one can imagine that in the battle taking place inside the prophet's soul with the limitations of language, that as he encountered those Egyptian texts through the modality of the interpreter stones, that it's possible that as part of that encounter, Joseph Smith offered to God his understanding, and it was validated by God through a vision of it in English. I think we've become accustomed to that notion, and it's possible that it's true. I'm not arguing. I just don't think we have enough evidence to say definitively. The one problem that forces us into, that sort of stenographic model of Book of Mormon translation, is what do you do with the revisions? And I think that understanding Joseph Smith's agency as a prophet in battling with that allows us to not have to deal with that question in the way it's been dealt with. So what's my personal view as a believing Latter-day Saint? I think on the basis of the evidence that I've seen, my personal view is rather more that glossolalic than the stenographic. Would I lose my faith if it were very clearly demonstrated at some point that the more stenographic model was valid? The answer is no. I think I've got flexibility for accommodating that. So the next question is, could you comment about the limitations of a perfect translation because our language simply cannot relay what needs to be communicated and how it can be overcome? But I do frequent battle with this question because as an intensive care unit physician, A, I have to work like crazy to make the life support systems work, but B, I have to very suddenly have conversations that people will remember for the rest of their lives about something that matters to them gravely. And language fails us. And there, I pray and I try so hard to communicate that, but I recognize that language will fail us. And one of the things I've observed as an intensive care unit physician is that it's more than just the words, but it's also about all of the non-linguistic components of the encounter. When I was living in Russia with my wife, I gave a speech because I learned the word for habitat in Russian, areal, that I thought was so cool. And I thought of the scriptures as the habitat of the righteous. But the scriptures were the place where we dwelt to be in communion with God and to be near to God. So I think a way to overcome this question of perfect translation is to recognize first that language is not perfect, and then to allow for things other than language to be present, and to recognize that each groping toward divinity that we have in Scripture may bring us closer to God. And I think that actually is quite liberating. We're not locked into a model where everything has to be absolutely perfect, because we're not, right? We're mortals. This is our probationary period. When Joseph spoke of pure knowledge coming into your mind, is that similar to glossolalia? I think very much that Joseph Smith was invoking a Thomistic, that means deriving from Thomas Aquinas, a Thomistic view, which is also sort of an Augustinian view, that knowledge can be communicated without the medium of language directly to our consciousness or our souls. So I think whoever wrote that with an elegant capital G on glossolalia is dead on and very perceptive. A literal reading of the story of Babel tells me that only one language was spoken on the earth prior to about 2200 BC. How could that be possible? I don't know. At death, do we speak our current language in the spirit world? If you go off the early... If you go off the early restoration, it seems quite clear, in fact, extremely clear, that we will speak that language before language, or the language beyond language. And I suspect that we will remember English or Russian or Urdu as irrelevant to our future lives as Birkenstock sandals. A fond memory of Earth that we don't really need. Why do women and men have the same, hear the same word to have different meaning? Well, that's one of the problems of... I just read but didn't process. Women are from some planet and men are from another planet. Is that the correct answer? It's not just, I'm curious why we would need to instantly evoke gender differences. It's manifestly obvious that everybody understands words quite differently, and not just our cultural gender or our biological sex, but our training and our history and the books that we like and our parents and whether we've ever been on vacation to a mountainous place or whether we were raised in the desert. All of those things affect our ability to interact with language, and that's one of the reasons that I think prophethood and seerhood and God's revelations are necessary. You think about that project of creating Zion, a unified society. You can't do it with language. You got to have something more than that. So I think that our understandings of words are a part of our personalities, and those are personalities that are important to God just as we're important to Him. And they move us toward something much greater. How would I distinguish linguistically pure divine language from human language? Can we or God think or reason without language, whether pure or human? This is actually a very perceptive question. The handwriting was a little harder for me. The question is whether divine language can be distinguishable from human language. Is it just another language that they happen to speak in the Garden of Eden, or is it fundamentally different? And the other question is whether we are able to think non-verbally. I'm going to paraphrase it that way. I think probably that Joseph Smith and the others believed that there were elements in which the Adamic language had some overlap with human language, but that it was purified, perhaps contextually. I will tell you that in the Christian tradition, most of the time, they invoke that pure knowledge transfer that the other questioner asked about. I suspect that the notion that you could hear Adamic is probably related to the fact that we're enmeshed in language. Now, the question of whether we can think or reason without language is a great one. Lots of philosophers have written about it. I think it is somewhat driven by a cultural predominance of verbal reasoning over nonverbal reasoning. But any of you that know artists well, or extremely compassionate people sometimes too, will know that there's plenty of thinking that happens without language or that's non-verbally. And I think personally, music is a mode of communication and thought. We're used to saying, oh, look, if it's not a syllogism and a little QED at the end, it wasn't a real thought. But I think thoughts can be about the grandeur of eternity and our interconnection, and those can come from music. And there's a lot of writing in Augustine and others about ways that music could bypass the limitations of language. How would Joseph's seership relate to ecstatic prophecy in general and shamanism specifically? That's another great question. It's a taxonomic question for scholars. How do you think through the different ways that different cultures may have expressed communications between God and humans? I think one mode that could be fruitful would be to see shamanism or other ecstatic quests as being echoes or shadows of an underlying truth. The historically more relevant comparison is, of course, spiritualism, seance spiritualism, that comes in the second half of the 19th century, which I think is itself a copy of sorts of a divine fundamental, and I think is part of the way that all of us as humans grope toward God and grope toward connection with each other that can be durable. What is the earliest written language that we know of? I think that's probably a question for other scholars. There are cuneiform tablets. One of you guys is going to correct me on this. There are cuneiform tablets that are, what, 5,000 BCE written language in China. I don't know when it's first extant. So I'm happy to be corrected here. My vague memory from college is that there are some Mesopotamian cuneiform tablets from about 3 to 5,000 BC, but I'm not sure, to be honest with you. Tell more about early speaking in tongues. Was it ecstatic or just beautiful? The answer is this last question.
1: Both.
0: Depended on the person. 1831, there was more loss of control. After 1831, when Joseph Smith put down order, there was more just beauty. Could you look at the visual representation Joseph seems to have seen as confirmation of a sufficient representation of what was written on the plates? Thus, not necessarily the only way to translate it, but a sufficient way. Yeah? No, I think the distinction between only and sufficient is a recognition of the limits of human language. This one's long and I have trouble reading it, I apologize. This one is easy to read. Did Moroni, Moses, John the Baptist speak English to Joseph Smith? How did they learn it, or did they speak Adamic and Joseph Smith understood it as English? My answer will be I don't know. My best guess is probably that they spoke English with him. And my other best guess is that mastery of human languages is something that would come rather naturally to angelic or resurrected beings. But that's mere and pure speculation. Thank you.
2: 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This series will discuss the prophet Joseph Smith and the authenticity of the gospel he restored. I'll be speaking with Michael R. Ash, author of the book Of Faith and Reason, 80 Evidences Supporting the Prophet Joseph Smith. Welcome, Michael Ash.
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2: This week's topic is New World Writings.
1: Mm-hmm.
2: Why is writing an issue at all when it comes to the authenticity of the Book of Mormon?
1: Well, for the very fact that in order to have the record that was translated into what we know as the Book of Mormon, there had to have been writing. Joseph Smith claimed that he had these plates with the appearance of gold.

0: old with some sort of ancient writing on them that through the power of God he was able to translate into the Book of Mormon text. So if Joseph Smith's story is real, then there has to have been some sort of ancient writing in the time period from about 600 BC to 400 AD, which is where the Book of Mormon takes place. So if there's a complete lack of writing from the ancient New World, then that means either one, something hasn't been found, or that the Book of Mormon, obviously has no leg to stand on. But that's not what we find.
1: Before we go into evidence, I'd like to ask you, who could write back in Book of Mormon times?
0: Back in all ancient cultures, or virtually all ancient cultures, not everybody was literate. In fact, even in the modern world, there are parts of the world where a number of people are less literate or maybe non-literate. And usually it was officials in the priestly craft or in the government that they would have to take some sort of records. And so the general populace, for the most part, was probably not able to read and write. But you had people that were trained, almost like in biblical times, you had scribes. They went to school and they would learn how, and then they would copy the ancient manuscripts. Again, in biblical times, a lot of people weren't literate. In ancient Mesoamerica, most likely the majority of people weren't literate either.
1: And this has been the criticism of the Book of Mormon by some critics who have said nobody could write during that time.
0: Yeah, in fact, I quote one critic who wrote as recently as 1985, which to me, at my age, doesn't seem like that far, that long ago, but it goes back now 30 years. But nevertheless, 150 years after the Book of Mormon came forth, and this critic in 1985 wrote, says the Book of Mormon was supposedly written during the period in question, talk about the Book of Mormon period, but there is no evidence that Indians had anything other than simple pictorial writing at the time, so they wrote no books. And what he's talking about here is pictographs. I spent a little bit of time in southern Utah just recently in Moab, and there's some areas there where you could find on the stone walls these pictographs, and they're not books. They're drawings, and I don't want to say like cave drawings, but I guess in a sense that's kind of the same thing. So they would draw something that meant either had a symbolism to them, religious, or something just from their environment. And so somebody else in their culture might have been able to look at it and understand, hey, this is a symbol of something, but it certainly isn't telling a story in the way that we perceive it to be, and nothing along the lines of a book. And that's exactly what the critic was claiming as late as 1985. And that's because for majority of past history, people didn't know that ancient Americans wrote in books.
1: There's a lot made in the Book of Mormon by certain authors saying, I'm the writer, I'm the abridger. Were these the priestly class?
0: Yes, definitely, because they would have, like most things, again, in the ancient old world, that there was some sort of familial connection to it, passed on from father to son. Most of the societies were patriarchal, and so you had male descendants that were trained in these types of things, and that's how kingships came about, and many times that's how even in our own history of the priesthood, we see it passing on many times from father to son. And so the sacred covenant or sacred obligation of retaining the plates and adding to them, keeping them safe and writing on them, would have been something that they were trained to do. So they would have been trained in how to, in fact, Nephi talks about this, that, he was trained in things, from the ancient old world as far as the Reformed Egyptian and stuff. Well, this would have been carried on into the New World, is that you had a select number of people that had to study and understand how to read these ancient writings and how to write them down. So when the Book of Mormon makes a big deal about, so-and-so being the editors, because that was their job, at least one of their jobs, and it was a very important job to them.
1: So it was like they were the family scribe.
0: Yeah, family scribe. And like I said, didn't always have to pass on from father to son, but usually there was some sort of connection like that. It had to be somebody trusted, somebody that almost like keys being passed down to. You know, you had mentor and mentee, and it was typically done in a setting that belonged to a patriarchal order. But, you know, that did change at times, perhaps.
1: Is there evidence that there was complex writing during Book of Mormon times?
0: Yes, there actually is. And that's an interesting one because there's a lot that can be said about it. We're going to talk a little more in detail as some of this these podcasts go on. But basically, we know from actual archaeological evidence that there were complex writing systems, that there were books. In fact, there are a number of books, you know, anywhere from four or more that were written on bark. And this was type almost like a papyrus back in Egypt. This was something soft and pliable that could be more easily written on with, you know, types of paints. But they were folded together almost like an accordion style. And we have remnants of some of these books. I'm not sure how many we have now, like, so what else has been found, but there's at least a few that were have been mentioned at various times by non-LDS scholars, and so we know that there was a writing system in place and that there was people trained that knew how to write this.
1: Describe the codices.
0: The word codex comes from, it means trunk of a tree. So it would have been the bark, and it's almost like an ancient pulp, I guess, in a sense, that would have been painted or drawn on, and codex being the singular and the codices being the plural of this. And it wasn't necessarily unique to the ancient American culture. You know, people throughout history might have done this as well. But like I said, it's in the right place. Now, I'm reluctant to say exactly the right time, because the codices that we have so far found are all much later than the Book of Mormon period. But nevertheless, it shows that an ancient writing system was in place, that there were people that knew how to actually tell a story, relate information in a book type form, and kept these books in, like I said, kind of an accordion style folded conglomeration, where other people could relay this information to those that either were literate or non-literate.
1: And there's no reason to believe that these were not passed down for generations and generations, this writing, is there?
0: Exactly, because writing is not something that just pops up. You know, all kinds of writing takes time to develop. So seeing that there's a sophisticated writing in place that has survived since after Book of Mormon times suggests that there would have been at least earlier forms of this available in Book of Mormon times.
1: So what happened to the books?
0: Well, because they were written on bark, these codices, most of them would have just disappeared from deterioration in time. We're talking about humid climates and written on something that's porous and easily rotted and destroyed. The other problem was that when the Spaniards came, they saw these writings and they had people that could read them, Mayans that could read them and told a little bit of what was contained on them, and it was viewed as one person said, superstitions and lies the devil. So the bishops who were in charge and oversaw the Mayan people who had these codices basically made them burn the codices. They were destroyed. And it's only because a couple of them survived that we know about them. And like I said, there's been a handful, you know, maybe up to six that have that are still existent today, but there were probably hundreds, at least from what descriptions we have of the Spaniards, hundreds of these codices at one point, and they were all just burned. Now, again, because these were late documents, we don't need to think that these were early Book of Mormon documents that were burned. They probably wrote about things that maybe had nothing to do with the Book of Mormon. But the point being that all of these priceless documents had been destroyed, perhaps almost all of them destroyed. If the other surviving handful would have been destroyed, we may never have actually known about their existence other than some mentions from them about the Spaniards. We wouldn't be able to examine them. But it does show that this type of writing was in place, that there were at one point this type of writing

0: in ancient times. None of the other locations that are suggested for a Book of Mormon geography have any evidence for this. So that's another strong suggestion that the Book of Mormon actually took place in Mesoamerica.
1: Thank you, Michael Ash.
0: Thank you, Julianne.
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4: So I've been asked before what the theme is for our conference each year. We've been doing these conferences since 1999. So this is our 25th conference we've given. And yes. And I have been to all of them, of course. I'm often asked, what's our theme? And I kind of look puzzled usually and say, theme? We don't have a theme other than, and we try to bring in a variety of speakers with a variety of things. And yesterday we saw some media people, and so we're going to go along with that theme, more the writer's media stuff with our next speaker. So our next speaker is Michael Brent Collins. He's an internationally best-selling novelist and produced screenwriter, speaker, and writing teacher. He's best known for horror, and he's been voted in the top 20 all-time greatest horror writers. He's written bestseller thrillers, mysteries, sci-fi, and fantasy titles. There's a lot more we can read on his bio, but I want to give as much time as I can to him. So with that, I'm going to turn the time over to Michael Brent Collins.

All right. Thank you so much for being here, first of all. This has been such a delightful conference. I've never been before, and I've just enjoyed so many of the talks. Brother Shannon, Brother Westra, Sister Caruth, Sister Thatcher, she's still here. I'm so grateful that she closed with, "In the name of Jesus Christ, Amen," because I'm not an academic. In case you couldn't tell, I dressed up for an author. I put pants on. But I'm going to pursue this much as a church talk. And we will go ahead and dive on in. Again, this is Finding Light in the Darkness, the Necessity of Horror in the Gospel. Anyone who's worried about your immortal soul, I hope you come out fairly unscathed. So here's the presentation overview. I'm going to talk a little bit about me. It's the braggy part. It's not intended as bragging. It's just so that I can present my credentials so that I have a measure of, you know, believability. And then we're going to talk about some definitions. I'm a word person. I'm obsessed with definitions, which is why some of the talks I named were my favorites. They talked about communication methods and where we can go wrong. So we're going to be talking about what people think of horror, which is mostly not what horror is if you talk to professionals, and how that misconstruction occurs. And then we're going to talk about what horror actually is and its intersection with the gospel. And yes, there is one. And just so you all know, I started writing horror a long time ago, and I'll talk more about it, but I am actually a good member of the church, and I very often go to horror movies with my stake president. I have been in the Deseret News numerous times. So again, like, this is something that some people have a really odd idea of, and I'll explain a little of it. And I'm going to talk about the intersection of horror and how it works with the gospel. And then I'm going to talk about what most problems occur, which is the difference between Heavenly Father's appropriate horror and Satan's horror. And then we're going to have a little spoiler. God does win in the end. So no matter what I say, wrong or right, it can't hurt that. Quick about me, they talked about that. I'm the creator of bestsellerlife.com, which is where I teach people to write, publish, and market their books. And that's important because I have thought about storytelling a lot. That's how I can teach it. And I think about words a lot. I'm an internationally bestselling indie author. I've been top 100 in numerous countries all over the world. I am good enough to actually be published. And in fact, I'm going to have a nationally published book with the church's fiction.

0: construction arm next year. But usually that involves taking a pay cut for me. And because my priority is putting food on the table for my family, I just write books and market them myself. Here are a couple of them. Particularly pertinent to this presentation, I am best known for horror. I'm a produced horror screenwriter, multiple Bram Stoker Award finalist, that's kind of like the Academy Awards for screenwriting, multiple Dragon Award finalist, that's the People's Choice Award for writing, and I was nominated for horror in that, and again, voted one of the top 100. I do want to clarify, I don't necessarily agree with that. I'm willing to brag about it, but I'm not saying it's true. And I grew up in a horror house. This is what most people think of as a horror house. This is not what they usually look like. I grew up learning about horror from my father, who wrote horror poetry in between talks in church, sitting on the podium. Because my father was the ward organist in every ward we lived in for 30 years. And my father is deaf. And so in between playing music he could not hear, he sat and wrote uplifting poetry, which for him was horror poetry. He was also the world expert on Stephen King for 20 years. And the reason that so many kids today, if they show up with a Stephen King book, can talk to it about their teacher instead of the school psychiatrist. Because when I was a kid, going in with a Stephen King book would get you a talk with the principal and maybe a failing grade. So my father bumped into a Stephen King book one year and said, "This is literature." And as the head of the creative writing department and one of the English department professors at a major university, he was in a position to start talking about that. And he wrote a dozen book-length scholarly treatises on Stephen King and dozens of other articles and books on other popular writers talking about them as literature. So when I say I grew up in a horror house, yeah, I grew up in a house with screaming constantly in the next room. But it was just because my dad was probably watching a Stephen King movie, which he would then write a book about. So I went to bed with screaming and typing, and that's how I grew up. I didn't have much of a chance as far as what I was going to be doing as an adult. I did try and avoid it. I didn't want to be a writer. I tried to have a grown-up job as a lawyer, and unfortunately that didn't work out, and here we are. Now, despite all this, or maybe because of it, I am not just a member of the Church of Jesus Christ of Latter-day Saints. I am a believer. And there is a difference. I have served in callings of authority and in callings not in authority, which I vastly prefer. My favorite is second counselor in anything, because then I can give my opinion and not be in trouble for the problems. I have served anywhere and everywhere, and I love serving in the church. My wife and I have a standing order with the bishop and the stake president at all times. You don't have to interview us. Just tell us what we're doing. Because I believe in the Church of Jesus Christ of Latter-day Saints. And I believe in the gospel. Now, despite all of this, I do want to give you a warning. I have all this cool background. Again, non-academic, so here's the other presenters. And this is me. That said, I am pursuing this as a church talk. And we believe that the Spirit teaches. So at the end of this, if you haven't had a good time, it's not because I did a bad job, it's because you're a lousy student. Now, what we think of horror, now, when I'm talking about we, I'm talking about mostly people who don't like horror, and including non-horror-loving LDS community. And I want to make it clear, I have nothing against people who dislike horror. Not a thing. Not everything is for everyone. But I do think it's important to evaluate it properly. And that's what I'm talking about largely here. So different genres do not salvation make. That's one of the key points of this talk. Here's what people in that group, though. They think about horror as bloody. And not just bloody, but violent. And not just violent, but prurient. It's chock full of nudity. And not just that, but it's just kind of icky. Or in gospel parlance, it's just plain wicked. And I have definitely had interactions, mostly kind, with people who have had concern for me because of my choice of writing. And I will have a caveat that I'm not sure it is a choice, and certainly it is helping put my son on his mission. So these ideas are not just incomplete, but they're wildly inaccurate, and they are actively harmful. and I will come back to this, trust me, but I'm going to just leave it sitting there for a bit. I'm going to whip through these slides, so, because I got like 120 of them to get through, so take your pictures fast, folks. All right, first, how did we have this misconception? I want to talk about this, and a lot of my talk is going to be definitions, because I believe if you define things properly, 99% of the time, the solution presents itself along the defining. Most of our issues that we have come from misconception rather than misunderstanding. That is, we don't have the complete concept. We have not been communicated properly with. So as we define things properly, I loved all the talks about mistranslations and the Journal of Discourses. I was sitting in the back with my wife taking notes going, see, I told you, even though she knows all this stuff, but she's who I say that to. So, and she's very nice. She lets me think I'm smart. How did this misconception of horror come to be for the status quo of so many people? And it's like this. We're going to have to talk about a history of communication first. It'll be really quick. And anybody out there who's a professor of communication, don't worry. I won't impinge on your area. It's going to be very general, and you're better at it than I am. According to science, here's how communication works. It started out as nonverbal. And I love nonverbal communication. It's so much clearer. The greatest inhibitor of communication ever invented was language. And here's why. Because in cave people times, if you came up to me and I liked you, you would know it. Because if you were a female, I'd bonk you on the head and take you into the cave and try and make a family. And if you were a male, I'd offer you a piece of my T-Rex bone and we'd be friends. It was very clear. And if I didn't like you, I would just try and murder you. And either way, we were on very equal footing, and everybody knew where we stood. I fell in love with my wife very fast on our first date, and it wasn't until she fell in love with me, not as much, but she liked me a lot, but I wasn't sure until she actually held my hand, and I was like, maybe I have a chance. Nonverbal stuff is great. Somebody's been there. But then comes the verbal. And we end up with what we're doing today. Now, according to the gospel, it's a little bit different. According to the gospel, communication has existed since God organized all creation and was literally, first recorded godly act in Genesis. In the beginning, God created the heaven and the earth, and as soon as he did that, he said something. That's part of the creative process, was the Lord's communication. And I think that's so telling and so interesting that the writers of the scriptures didn't start out with, like, I'm going to explain how Heavenly Father works with atoms. No, they said this is the important godly communication that our Lord said so that all creation would have a template to follow. And that's what communication is in the gospel. It's designed to bring us to God. It is designed to help us return to him. We have writing that dates back to 3200 BC. Very old writings. Interestingly, the oldest writing in the BYU archive, which I've been to because they have my books down there, is a beer recipe, which I think is fantastic, that the oldest thing they've got in the archive is a beer recipe. So we have lots of really old writing, but the first surviving work of great literature, the Epic of Gilgamesh, appears 1,000 years later, and that makes sense because it takes a while to go from number of cows I have to see spot run, let alone this amazing epic adventure, the Epic of Gilgamesh, which is wonderful and is a horror story for anyone who's read it. So it makes perfect sense. It takes a while to develop. And also it has to be remembered that writing at first was a thing of kings and gods. If you were an average person, you did not write. You were busy surviving. If you were a king, well, you often didn't write either because you had people reading it to you, but you had record keeping and you had important documents and you had stories. I love parts in the scriptures where the kings go, tell me a story, to their scholars, essentially. It's wonderful, a story within a story. But then over time, we had this occur. We had the invention of the printing press, which led to the word getting out there. So soon after that, we have books suddenly available to people, still largely rich people, but they're appearing elsewhere. They're appearing in normal houses if you're very lucky. And then it's followed by this innovation. Well, if we're going to make it, let's sell it, which is followed by this tragedy. For those of you who can't see the tragedy, it's the person selling the books who has no idea what any of these books are about. Because they're a college person who needed a job, they've never liked to read, but Barnes & Noble was hiring, and so I took it. What do you want? And I'm sure we've all had interactions with that particular employee. And the reason I say that this was a continuation of the communication cycle is because what happened is, early, if you had a book, you knew it by heart. Probably because it was your only book. Very possibly because you were rewriting, copying it word for word. You know, there was this transitional state between oral and written communication as the primary mode of information passing. And before, we had one of the speakers talking about people memorizing all these things. And now we have people writing them down, and they're still memorizing them because they're spending their life on rewriting a single book or rereading over and over a single book. But then with the printing press, the written word is disseminated, and suddenly we have lots of them, and people are going to the bookstore, and the bookstore is great, but nobody goes into a bookstore originally and says, I'd like a horror novel. What they say is, I'd like something perhaps with ghosts. Or just a bit scary. Why? Well, we have a Boy Scout camp out back in the olden times. And the bookstore owner says, well, I know exactly where it is. If you go to the third shelf over there, second shelf down, third book from the left, you'll find a new one. It's actually so new, we're calling it a novel. And it's by Mary Shelley. It's about a monster. You'll love it. Okay? But then as books become more available, cheaper to make, they become more easy to come by, and so this bookstore owner becomes more successful and has to hire help, and nobody knows the business like the business owner. And the bookstore owner gets tired of yon varlet employee asking, somebody just said we want a scary book, where do I find that? Oh, varlet, yon third shelf. There be a book by this person named Mary Shelley. It hath done quite well. He gets tired of this because the reason he hired the employee in the first place was not to have to do this. And so, genre was born. It's a sales technique. When people ask me what defines horror, it's very simple. Pragmatically, it is whatever is on the horror shelf on your local bookstore. Or on the horror virtual shelf on Amazon. Okay, that's really all it is. It's just an easy way to catalog and find things so that the owner of the bookshop doesn't have to oversee personally every sales transaction. And that was it. So, there's this third developmental line of communication. So we've talked about according to science, according to the gospel, and then we've got this weird mixture with the philosophies of men we call the world. And in that we have nonverbal leading to verbal, and then we end up with this commercial stuff. Okay. And commercial communication has a different priority. Communication for God is to make the gospel happen, and we're going to talk about what the gospel is. Communication between people is largely to transmit ideas. Communication commercially is about getting money. That's it. It's what I need to say to you to get the money from you and put it with me. And if I could figure out a way to do that and get you just to leave, that would be great, but that doesn't usually work, so I'm going to have to tell you something and give you something. But the communication is about that, okay? So, commercial necessity is how we get this. I didn't want to have copyright issues, so insert typical movie poster featuring busty half-naked teen writing from axe murder holding a severed head. Okay, and we've all seen those movie posters as we, as good members of the church, walk into the movies, of course, to see, you know, Village of the Shiny Happy People where everybody follows the Lord, part 3. We walk past this movie poster, this horrific movie poster, or maybe, if we're really unlucky, we end up going to the bookstore and seeing this stuff by some quack of an author named Michael Brent Collings. And I say that self-effacingly as a joke, but none of these books are about the thing on their cover particularly. Some of it mirrors it, but not a single one of these has a scene in any of them that actually has this occurring. When I was talking to Shadow Mountain recently, we were talking about the cover. They've been very nice and invited me to participate in the cover selection. They're like, do you have any problems with it? I said, I don't care if there are two leprechauns kissing, which doesn't happen in the book, so long as it sells books, because that's the purpose. And they said, you're like our dream author, okay? Because we're just trying to get to sell. And so the problem is, most people see commerce ruins everything. They are out there, though. So the problem is, it ruins even a fair talk, because you end up with a commercial in the middle and we're trying to communicate something that will sell. And most people's views of horror, especially those who don't read or view it, is not molded by reality, but by advertising, by the movie poster, which is designed to shock, to get you to stop while you're on your way to the shiny happy movie. They are the book covers, which are by and large less scary than the movie posters, but they're still designed to get you to stop, to get you to open them, and to convey a tone. Really, that's it. And then most people see that, they haven't read any of the books, and they think it's horror. Okay? Now we've talked about what people think horror is, but actually isn't. What horror actually is a list of story elements. So when you talk about horror to a professional, they know that you're talking not about genre, probably you're talking about these: fear-inducing antagonists, atmosphere and setting, suspense, the unknown, macabre imagery, supernatural elements, isolation, foreshadowing, unexpected twists, moral ambiguity and gray characters, inevitability of fate, symbolism and allegory. Every single one of which are found in other acceptable genres. It's one of my favorite things when somebody says, I don't like horror, and I can tell it's someone who's never read or viewed any. Why? Well, because it has violence. I go, oh, so you don't like war documentaries. Well, those are fine. But that's good violence, I guess. Well, it's got this prurient thing. So romance is out, because we know that romances in the world are, by and large, highly prurient, even if they don't show it on the stage or on the screen or on the page. Oh, well, those are okay. And when you drill down, I usually get to, I saw a horror trailer for a movie that I really didn't like. And that's fine, too. But there are actually only three story elements that fundamentally define horror as a genre. And we'll talk about them shortly. First, I'm going to talk about, I'm a writer. I do suspense, right? We're going to talk about how horror and the gospel interact first. And to do that, we're going to talk about what the gospel is. Okay? This is the gospel. The gospel of Jesus Christ is our Heavenly Father's plan for the happiness and salvation of His children. I put a little asterisk there to remind me as an author. So like, if I was good at other stuff, I'd do that, I'd have a real job. So as a generally incompetent wordsmith, to emphasize this, the gospel is not the Ten Commandments. The gospel is not the scriptures. It's not the prophet. It's not the priesthood. The gospel is Heavenly Father getting us to come home, however He can do it. And we had the last speaker talk about that, short of violating our agency, whatever He needs to do. And that's why I tell my kids, like, if the prophet got up and said, starting tomorrow, we all have to get drunk once a day, listen, I hate the smell of wine, it gives me migraines, so this isn't somebody who's always drunk a lot and is excited, I would not like that, but I'd start drinking. Because Heavenly Father apparently decided that the world had changed, or I had changed, something had changed such that wine will now help us move forward. And that's not the gospel changing, because the gospel isn't God's methods day to day. The gospel is God's hope and goal. This is my work and my glory, to bring to pass the immortality and eternal life of man. That's it. Now, that said, there are some fundamental characteristics we see as part of the restored gospel, and I'll talk about these chronologically because everything's a story to me. That's why I told you about myself, so you'd be like, oh, he's a story guy, now it makes sense. See, we came back to it. The first one is a world with a foundational moral framework. I love this scripture. There's a law irrevocably decreed in heaven before the foundations of this world, upon which all blessings are predicated. And when we obtain any blessing from God, it is by obedience to that law upon which it, the blessing, is predicated. I added some emphasis to point out this is something Heavenly Father sets up as part of the gospel. It's built into the system from the beginning. I will admit, part of the reason I love this scripture is because it makes me look hilariously dumb. When I first found this, I was like, there's like one rule, and if I get it right, I get all the blessings. Because I read it, there is this ultra thing that if I do it, you know, there is a law. Which one? I do tithing. I hope it's that law, and I'll just get everything. And that didn't make me a bad kid. It made me misunderstand things. And I'm glad to be reminded of that, because as I grow and look back at all my mistakes, hopefully that's a measure that I'm learning a little bit. Not that I had a bad heart or my ideas were evil, but that I learned and I repented. And repentance, by the way, is a fascinating word which has roots that mean finding new information. It's fantastic. Moving on, sidestep, sorry. So, we've got this foundational moral framework, which leads necessarily to the second characteristic through which the first has value, which is agency. Men are free according to the flesh. They're free to choose liberty and eternal life, or to choose captivity and death. I love this scripture as well, but there's a couple of others. Genesis, Deuteronomy, Joshua, Corinthians, Helaman, Moses. At this point, I got tired and just went, look at the topical guide. There's pages of it. And the interactions between characteristic one of the restored gospel, which is our knowledge of the foundational moral element, the framework of the universe, and two, our agency, this requires the development of the third characteristic, which is faith. Okay, we believe that the first principles and ordinances of the gospel are, first, faith in the Lord Jesus Christ, and so on and so forth. I love this quote by Joseph Smith, although now I'm going to have to look and see if there is any shorthand that was miswritten. Faith, I'm not even kidding, like it changed my world. I'm talking to my wife going, I have to learn all kinds of shorthand now. Faith being the first principle in revealed religion and the foundation of all righteousness. Now I put faith third, even though it's fairly clearly first in all of these lists, because it is first. As soon as we get to the world that God created for our agency, have some faith, people. And with those three things, those are the three characteristics of God's plan of salvation set up for us. Everything else is kind of window dressing. And of course, the atonement being the material through which it is all made. So, essential characteristics, a foundational moral framework with a promised reward, agency, and faith. Now we're going to talk about horror as a genre, which has three essential characteristics. A foundational moral framework, agency, and faith. I write horror, people ask, and I say without fail, because horror is the genre of hope and the most righteous of all genres when done properly. In story terms, this foundational element of morality, a sense that the universe has a right way to be. That's why it's so scary, because we know there's a right way the universe should be, and whatever's happening in this story is wrong. It's just not the way it should be, and it's horrifying how wrong it is. Characters who are presented with a choice, or else there's no action, which is one of the essential pillars of storytelling. That's what differentiates storytelling from an instruction manual. That's why nobody cracks open, like, what are you reading, honey? I'm super excited to read the instructions for the latest iPad. Doesn't happen. Now, you can make a story about whether I did it right or wrong, and maybe my iPad blew up, but that's about my choices in relation to the instructions. No one ever just reads the instructions for fun. Well, I can't say no one, but most people don't. Because they're not a story, they're a list. What makes a list of events into a story is the insertion of a choice. And of course, hope for reward and fear of loss, that's faith. Do we choose to hope and act as we will in a way that will bring success, that will bring a return to the Lord, that will keep me away from the scary axe murderer? Or do we just curl up in a corner and become apostate? Or, in horror terms, be the dumb person that runs up the stairs when they should be running out the front door, or who says, let's hide in the cemetery or something ridiculous. Thank you for the laugh. So that a couple people know what I'm talking about. That's the motivating hope behind all the characters' choices in these stories, just as it is the motivating hope in everything we do in the lectures on faith. I love that whole first lecture. It's fantastic because it talks about that. Now, I would like to tell you a story because I'm a storyteller, and I'm going to tell you a story about a horror writer at church, the scariest book I ever read, and the scariest movie I ever saw. I go to church every week. Well, not every week, because I'm getting older, and sometimes my back says, you're not leaving the bed today. But most of the time, I go to church, and I'll teach a gospel doctrine lesson, because I very often get called to gospel doctrine. And this has happened multiple times. I'm not making this up. This is like, we're in the dozens. My wife's going, at least. So I'll teach a lesson, and some new person who's never been in the Word before comes up and says, that was a really great spiritual lesson. I really enjoyed it. And I say, thank you so much. I really appreciate that you were listening to the Spirit. Because I'll give credit as well as like just saving myself from embarrassment. The Spirit was there, and I'm so happy for that. And we talk, and they tell us why we're new in the Word. Oh, I'm an aerospace engineer, and I moved in because there's a lab or whatever. And inevitably they say, what do you do? And I say, I write books. Or I write stories, because that my wife told me to say that, because it scares fewer people. But it never works, because they go, oh, like Harry Potter? That's almost always what somebody says after I say I write stories, which is interesting in and of itself, and I could fill hours discussing that. But I say, sure, kind of, but like Hermione gets really mad and sets fire to Harry halfway through the first book, and then Ron has to run from her for the remainder of the series. And they're like, what? And I go, I write scary books. So all my wife's hard work is tossed out the window. And I do occasionally, very often I get, oh, that's awesome. I kind of like scary books too. Like we've suddenly been transported behind the outhouse and we're smoking cigarettes together or something. So I get that response. Or I'll get, and this is where they're like, I just said he said a really good gospel doctrine lesson, and it was very spiritual. How do I take that back? Not really, but there's a cognitive dissonance moment. And I have had people say, why? And follow it up a couple of times, more than once, with, why would you write stories about someone like stabbing you in the heart? Which is seriously a verbatim thing. Like Harry Potter, it's just something in our Jungian consciousness because it comes up more than once. And my response is always the same. I have no interest in writing stories about stabbing anyone in the heart. I genuinely don't. What I want to do is cut your heart out. Throw it into a valley. Cover it up with a mountain. And then show that with your determined choices, your hope of reward, and usually through grace, either from God, which appears in horror stories a lot, or through God's tools of a friend, that's enough. You are enough to survive. That is why I write those stories. The reality is this, the gospel is a horror story. The gospel is the ultimate story of agency, hope, and the possibility of loss, followed by the reality of triumphant exaltation, a world free of evil. How does this, I'm not finished with my story. So after I've dropped this bomb, I say, but I will, seriously, I'll tell you the scariest story I ever read. It's an everyman kind of a story. They often are. So we can sort of relate, and it sucks us in that much more. And it's a guy who, there's kind of a question of whether it's a conspiracy theory issue or there's a mistaken identity kind of thing. But the result is he ends up totally in trouble for stuff he never did. He's betrayed by everyone who loved him, or at least enough people that it doesn't make a difference. He is tortured explicitly and horrifically and then nailed to a cross. And if there is anyone out there who thinks there is a more horrific event than that, I would invite you to think about your testimony. But it's not a bad story because it doesn't end there. 3 days later, that same man becomes something more. Touch me not, for I have not yet ascended to heaven. And then he goes to heaven and joins his Father and is really the first exemplar. Not, we talk about the first fruits, you know, the first person who broke the chains of death. That's the first person who ever lived the gospel to fruition. That's a fantastic horror story. Fantastic one. Similarly, the scariest movie I ever saw, I don't know if anyone here saw, is the old Joseph Smith movie where he goes to the sacred grove to pray and then is crushed by this darkness. And I just about wet my pants in primary. I really did. Like, that stayed in my dreams for till this day. I'm going to be honest. Everyone goes, and I went to the grove and it was so beautiful. I'm like, no. I don't go to groves. I also don't swim where Jaws lives, and I don't hide in cemeteries. It's just not stuff that I do. Okay. And nobody thinks of that and says, well, you must be a weirdo because the Joseph Smith story scared you. That was scary. Now, the problem is there's good horror and there's bad horror. Okay. Of course there's such a thing as bad horror. And here's a tip. There's a bad version of everything that's good because that's how Satan works. Okay. Oh, minute and a half till Q&A. I gotta go faster. This isn't because horror is evil. It's because horror is the genre of hope and righteousness, and it is particularly susceptible to Satan's attentions and attempts to lure people away from it. 2%, according to Brother Westra, of Twitter is taken up with mostly negative depictions of the church. Why isn't anybody raving about the terrible storytelling in Paw Patrol? Honestly, it's because Paw Patrol isn't likely to lead to salvation. Satan doesn't care about it. Satan goes all in on things that are dangerous. That's something I tell every departing missionary. On your worst day, know that that's the day Satan was most afraid of you. Satan's deceptions come in two ways, teaching that evil is good. Oh, and good is evil. Behold, false Christs and false prophets and false preachers and false teachers shall arise and shall deceive many. Maybe including me. I don't claim to be perfect. I'm doing the best I can. He's a skilled imitator, and his genuine gospel truth is given the world in an ever-increasing abundance, so he spreads the counterfeit coin of false doctrine. Okay? Again, teaching evil is good and good is evil, or this is the best one, teaching that everything we do is good. And you can either do that by saying you're great or just by teaching moral relativism where there isn't such thing as either. Satan pacifies us and lures us away and makes this, when it says all is well in Zion, it feels like he's talking to a bunch. He's not. He's whispering to each of us saying, you're doing great. In fact, you're doing so well. Maybe you should stand up and criticize that young woman for wearing what you believe to be an inappropriate swimsuit, which is nowhere mentioned in the first strength of youth. And I'm not saying let's wear whatever swimsuit we want, okay? I want to be real clear. But I am saying so many of the criticisms and judgments that we arrive at are based on a combination of incomplete information and an overdeveloped sense of our ability to judge. The common judge in Israel is the bishop, and generally when the bishop wants to talk to us about it, he does it during a PPI or a worthiness interview, and I've never seen a bishop call out anybody for doing something wrong at a swim party, ever. And I've certainly never seen a bishop, particularly not my bishop, who buys all of my books the first day they come out, stand up and say, I saw someone's horror shelf the other day. This is the most pernicious method of agency stealing that Satan has developed because it turns our strengths into unthinking action. We think we know so well that we can do what we will, for what we will is God's will. And it just ain't so. Spoiler, God wins in the end. I'm going to wrap it up real quick. Sorry, I'm going a little late. Okay, I said I was going to come back to this thing, and I am right now. Okay, now's the time. The ideas aren't just incomplete and wildly inaccurate, they're actively harmful, okay? Because this is the conclusion. Yes, he tells others, you're doing great, don't change, judge the people around you. based on things that are nowhere mentioned in the scriptures, let alone part of the gospel, which, as we have seen, is God getting us home. Okay? So my thesis, of course, is horror is awesome and everyone should read it. No, my thesis is God and goodness will win in the end. We cannot stop it. We cannot hinder it. We can't even help it from a net value purpose. Okay? Because even when we try and help, we're using energy God gave us and bodies God gave us. So everything we do is a debt to owe to God. So he gives us the energy to do things energetically for him. Oh, we still owe him. And there's lots of scriptures about that. Nothing we do has a net positive gain for Heavenly Father. Nothing. All we can do is try our best to stand with it, to recognize the framework God has created, exercise our agency the best we can in hope and faith, and in doing so, someday to arrive at the end of our own personal, horrifying, terrible, uplifting, and redemptive horror story, where we, like the Savior, follow the gospel, ascend to our Father, and are held in his bosom for all time. And I say these things in the name of Jesus Christ. Amen.
1: Round. Yeah, I better.
2: Yeah, that one's for you.
1: Unlike most people, I'm not, oh, thanks. I was like, this better happen.
2: Yeah. So I'm going to give you a hard question.
3: Oh.
1: Okay.
2: Yeah, okay. Ready? You live a long, long time ago. Your name's Mormon. You get these records. The writer you are today, how would you do the Book of Mormon differently?
1: Okay, I got to be honest. The writer I am today dies in the first battle Mormon ever went to because, like, look, I got a body made for writing, okay? I'm not a military type. No, I think that's actually a really good question. I think I would have written something completely different, which is, A, why Heavenly Father didn't use me. But B, more important, we've seen time and again during this conference that words change according to the speaker, and it doesn't mean that God is wrong, okay? I told my wife earlier, I said, every single thing the prophet says is wrong. Wait for it. In that, he's communicating, when he says, thus saith the Lord, he is communicating God's eternal truth. And you just can't pour the Pacific Ocean into a thimble, ever, no matter how earnest the thimble is. I'm not saying the prophet doesn't speak truth or he doesn't get it right. It's a bit of a nuanced thing that we're imperfect creatures. And no matter how hard we try, we all mess up. The atonement is for everyone.
2: That's really good. Yeah. I think it's Brigham Young said there's, you know, we can't even understand the revelations that are given. I'm paraphrasing, of course, but what's your favorite horror film?
1: Oh, other than the Joseph Smith one?
2: Other than the Joseph Smith one.
1: Which, honestly, I'm not even kidding. It's still like, let's not watch that, kids, because that's too hard for Daddy. I do like the kind of intellectual ones. So I really enjoyed, what was the... Now I'm blanking. Part of asking me my favorite, it's like, I don't know, yesterday I saw this thing and it's my favorite. Because I love so many things. I'm the easiest audience. I'm a horror writer and I go to the horror theater. I'll say Insidious because it's got a good story. I went and saw Insidious with a kid in my Sunday school class because he was having trouble. I was like, let's go to a movie. And I sat in the cool seats behind the, you know, the handicap because they've got the gate so you can put your feet up. And a scary thing happened and I went, boo, like that. Both legs and both arms straight in the air. And for real, like, it was a packed theater, so three rows of people were going, help the epileptic man. So, ruined the theater experience for a lot of people. So I'll say Insidious because it certainly got me to jump in the air. And it was about a family. I love horror stories about families because even, you know, if the horror story ends badly, if everybody dies at the end, first of all, I didn't die, so I'm a survivor. And that's one of the wonderful things about horror stories. They teach, like, ah, I beat that. I'm enough. You know, and adding a family to it puts it in this wonderful framework that we all understand and that's so important and that Satan definitely attacks today. I love that there's a return of horror stories that have a family center. Even something like The Exorcist, which I'm not saying to go out and watch and I'm not encouraging people to watch, but the scariest thing about it is this mom who's losing her daughter. And when you focus on that kind of thing, you can definitely see why Satan goes, let's not have that. Let's have naked people in the woods. That's much better for my purposes.
2: Yeah, okay. So this is a two-part question, because and there's two ways to answer this, but What do you recommend for first-time horror reader books for their first foray into horror? And the second part is, which one of your books should they read first?
1: Can I just answer both with the
2: sure,
1: same thing?
2: Absolutely.
1: That is kind of an impossible question to answer because so much goes into that selection. So here's how I started reading horror. My father really was the world expert on Stephen King, and he had tens of thousands of books in our home library, and he arranged them by appropriateness, by height. So he said, if you can read it, or if you can reach it, you can read it, and all the kids' books were down here. So I, being a very smart child, went and got a chair and grabbed a bunch of things I probably shouldn't have, and my father was like, well, this is a very dad thing. I'm proud of you, son. Go for it. You know, you beat the old man. You deserve to scare yourself. So my background is very different from others. I would say for mine, if you like, you know, a very soft horror, that was the first indie horror novel to be finalist for a Bram Stoker Award, is The Ride Along. But all of mine are set with redemptive themes, so I'm kind of like, if it just kind of depends where you are personally. For anybody, I think one of the best horror novels ever written is The Haunting of Hill House by Shirley Jackson. It's just so well done, and I can remember reading that in my dad's office, just sitting back there. Oh.
2: Delaney just whispered in my ear from 6 feet away here. She commented, we have some of his books here in the bookstore, so you can take a look at them and do what you always do in bookstores, look through them and look at the back, see if you like it or not. There's just combining a couple of questions here, I think...
1: If you'll send whatever we don't get to, I'll try and answer.
2: Yeah, I think, you know, one person's commenting about R-rated movies and horror and not feeling the spirit and such, and another person's asking about good horror versus bad horror. I think a lot of Latter-day Saints look at some of the bad horror and say, I don't want any horror at all.
1: Absolutely, and I support that. Here's the thing. That's what I always say when I think I'm about to be smart. It never happens. Here's the thing. Chemotherapy consists of putting poison into a person. That's what chemotherapy is. You go to your wellness checkup and he's like, you look great. Want some chemo? No, because it would hurt you. Okay? Chemotherapy is much better than cancer. And part of what I want people to understand is some of us who read horror or who watch horror, we need it. I have severe mental health problems. I have major depressive disorder, psychotic breaks, suicidal tendencies, and those are just the top three in a long list of all-time hits. And I can joke about it because they're mine, so I get to. And sometimes I need a horror novel or a horror movie. Regardless of what genre you're talking about it, 95% of it is bad for us. I don't care if it's a kid's show, a romance, an action story, whatever. There's mostly bad elements in most of them. And that's why we're counseled to look for good books. Just one of the things that I encourage people, if you don't like it, don't like it. That's fine. I used to hate romance. I kind of like romance now, which is why I wrote some. It's like, it's kind of fun. Not everything is for everyone. There are some things that I think are just pure evil. I think erotica as a product is an evil product. I don't think everyone involved in making erotica is evil. I don't know where they came from, and I really don't want to judge that stuff. I'm hoping for the loophole, judge not that ye be not judged, like I'll get to heaven and Heavenly Father's like, uh-uh. And I go, but I didn't judge people. He's like, shoot, and lets me in.
2: Thank you for your time. We really appreciate you coming talking to us.
1: Thank you all.
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5: It is my distinct pleasure to be the one to introduce our next set of speakers. My name is John Lynch. I'm chairman of the board of FAIR. I get the privilege of doing this because I happen to be a good close friend of Cynthia Lang, who has graciously agreed to come and speak to us on this very sensitive topic. Cynthia has 26 years experience in immigration law as a former government prosecutor, I was going to say that she escorted people out of the country, but that sounds a little too much like she was an escort, and I don't want to imply anything. She primarily represents corporations in establishing global immigration programs. She is a partner at Fragaman, which is arguably the world leader in immigration law for

0: corporations. She is joined by Patrick Shen, who has 12 years' experience with the U.S. government in immigration. He has prosecuted immigration cases for the U.S. government. He has extensive experience working with Congress on federal immigration legislation. In fact, he was appointed by President George Bush as a policy chief for U.S. Immigration and Customs Enforcement and head of the Office of Special Counsel for Unfair Immigration-Related Employment Practices. He currently heads up Fragerman's Global Compliance and is a branch president in Maryland, where he actually deals with some of the issues relative to immigration. And in 2003 and 2004, with the 108th Congress, he was the chief immigration committee advisor, is that correct? Good enough. Under Senator Orrin Hatch. And with that introduction, I turn the time over to Cynthia and Patrick.
1: Thank you so much. We're happy to be here with you today to talk about a really difficult issue. In the past few years, there's been a lot of fervor about immigration law. And I think throughout history, as we'll talk about a little bit, there's certainly Americans' feelings about immigration have depended which end of the immigration spectrum they're in. If they've been here for a while, feelings about immigration tend to run anti-immigration. If they're new immigrants, they tend to run pro-immigration. But over the recent years, we've seen something that really we haven't seen in before, and that is that the states have begun to pass laws relating to immigration. Now, I taught law school for more than 18 years, and we covered immigration history and a lot of that in those, and we've never had any opportunity in that time to study state immigration laws until now. There's a number of lawsuits. This has been very controversial. A number of lawsuits have challenged the state legislation with varying results, and the debate has continued to escalate, dividing communities and resulting in great contention. As you've heard from our introduction, Pat and I have spent our careers working in the area of immigration and are members of the church and have an interest in this in a unique perspective. We're here today because the immigration debate has grown significantly in the public forum. Those of us, like Pat and I, who've practiced immigration have always been involved in this discussion. But we've rarely seen the general public jump into this topic as widespread a way as we do today. We spend a lot of time talking to people who are, you know, in immigration and people who aren't. And I think it's clear that this has become a topic of conversation at the dinner table everywhere. Many people have strong opinions and have formed opinions a lot based on their personal experiences. There's a lot of emotion on all sides of the discussion. Even in the church, there's been a division and a dissonance that we haven't seen. Back in 1986 when, and we'll talk a little bit about this, but back in 86 when Ronald Reagan signed the 1986 law into effect that had the effect of allowing a lot of members of the church to legalize, a lot of the church membership was helping a lot of the other church members to legalize. I think we find a little bit different debate now, 25 years later, 26 years later. And the church recently issued a statement on immigration, and there's been some intense feelings about that statement. And the real reason why Pat and I agreed to come today is to help better understand the church's position. We're not here to as spokespeople for the church, as you know. We don't represent the church, and I'm definitely not here to debate immigration. We're just attorneys who practice immigration law and members of the church who are willing to help talk through and understand the church's recent statements on immigration. So let's start with things that you can find on the church website. These are just quotes from the church. And A couple things, and this has been a long-standing policy, but as a matter of policy, the church discourages members from entering or remaining in any country illegally. And that's a long-standing policy and is the church's policy. Also, if you take a look at the church handbook, the handbook stresses immigration compliance. The handbook for the church says, generally, members are encouraged to remain in their native lands and to build up and strengthen the church where they're at. That's a change from the days when the church encouraged everybody to come to Zion and to immigrate to the United States. We have a long history in the church of immigration, but currently the church's position is stay in your native lands and build up the church. Members who immigrate to any country should comply with the applicable laws in that country. Again, an important point the church makes. And then finally, another point from the church handbook that's important to get out there is to be considered for church employment in any country, a person must meet all the conditions of immigration and naturalization laws. Those are the church's statements, church's words, not our words, but I think they mean that you have to meet all the legal requirements in that country to be able to be eligible to work for the church in that country. So far, I'm sure there's nothing controversial about that. However, if we look at things that have happened over the last number of years, we know that despite the church's positions about being legal, entering legal, remaining legally, we do know that the church has continued to baptize people regardless of their legal status in the country. And I don't think this is exclusive to the United States. So when someone's interviewed for worthiness for baptism, their immigration status has not been a question in the baptismal interview, and it is not a question in the temple recommend interview. Now, as you know, the temple recommend interview asks if somebody feels worthy to enter the temple, so that potentially would leave that up to the individual, but the church does not use that as a litmus test for worthiness. Legal status doesn't prevent a member from serving a full-time mission. It may dictate where they go, but it doesn't prevent them from serving a mission in the church. And the church hasn't tied personal worthiness directly to immigration status in any part of the church. I know some people may struggle with some of this. A couple of recent headlines, and I actually didn't know about this. I practice in California, but apparently here in Utah, in the Deseret News, I believe, there were some recent headlines where two LDS branch presidents were deported, one to Guatemala and one to El Salvador, indicating, of course, that they were here in the country in a status that required that the execution of the U.S. laws required them to be deported. Now, both Pat and I, in our previous employment with the United States government, deported people. That is one of the roles we had as prosecutors for the government was to execute those. Once in a while, we had LDS people that we worked with on the other side of the table. This has happened here, and it happens to members of the church from time to time. We believe that there are probably many members of the church in similar immigration statuses in the United States. And many people who have come here illegally have been taught by missionaries and joined the church here in the United States. We know that that's a fertile ground for missionary work. And they're often strong spiritual members. Now, we don't know how God will judge them, but we do know that the church has asked us as members to view them as our brothers and sisters. I know that there are people who struggle with how the brethren can do that. And again, I don't mean to speak for the church, but I do believe that the church leaders have spent a lot of time on their knees on this issue, that they have spent a lot of time many hours praying and spent a lot of time

prompted, I think, by some legislation in Utah, the church started issuing some statements. They said, and these are quotes from the church website, "The church has spoken out a number of times about issues of immigration. The church position is based on three basic principles. One, the commandment to love thy neighbor. Two, the importance of keeping families intact. And three, the federal government's obligation to secure its borders." And then they said, "The church doesn't dictate what kinds of laws should be proposed, but it simply encourages laws that incorporate these principles." So they go on to say,

See, is this while the church doesn't endorse or oppose specific political parties, candidates, platforms, it does reserve the right to address in a nonpartisan way issues that have significant community or moral consequences. And they said at this time that immigration is such an issue. And they say, we expect that our country will continue to struggle with this complicated issue. I appreciate them raising that. Pat and I, and Pat will talk a little bit more about this, have spent a lot of time with that struggle. Pat has spent a lot of time on the Hill in Washington lobbying on immigration, and we've worked on a lot of different immigration bills, and we'll talk about why this is such a complicated issue. But the church says, the country will continue to struggle with this, which the federal government will have to address. Our hope is that good people everywhere will strive for principle-based solutions that balance the rule of law with the need for compassion. Now, after that, there was a lot of controversy, actually. There were a lot of people who were concerned about the church speaking out on immigration. I've spoken with a number of them. I'm related to a number of them. And the church actually had a lot of, there were a number of editorials and publicity accusing the church of, speaking out politically when they shouldn't, and maybe making political statements. The church came out with another statement in June of 2011. Again, this is directly from the church website. And they said, what to do with the estimated 12 million undocumented immigrants now residing in various states within the U.S. is the biggest challenge in the immigration debate. The bedrock moral issue for the Church of Jesus Christ of Latter-day Saints is how we treat each other as children of God. And I think that's a very interesting approach that they've taken. And it's the approach that I took in preparing today. It's not debating the various laws, but it's putting a focus the way the church would want us as members of the church to look at the issue, and that is how we treat each other as children of God. The church went on to say, the history of mass expulsion or mistreatment of individuals or families is a cause for concern, especially where race, culture, religion are involved. This should give pause to any policy that contemplates targeting any one group, particularly if that group comes mostly from one heritage. I don't speak for the church, but I'm sure they're referring to, some of the people who are strongly opposed to some of the immigration solutions, do feel that there are certain groups of people that shouldn't be allowed to be here. Let's go on. The church continued and said, as those on all sides of the immigration debate in the United States have noted, this issue is one that must ultimately be resolved by the federal government. And I think the church was referring to the many state laws that have really prompted this recent fervor in the last 2 years.

0: The Church of Jesus Christ of Latter-day Saints is concerned that any state legislation that only contains enforcement provisions is likely to fall short of the high moral standards of treating each other as children of God. The Church then went on to say the Church supports an approach where undocumented immigrants are allowed to square themselves with the law and continue to work with this without this necessary leading to citizenship. In furtherance of needed immigration reform in the United States, the Church of Jesus Christ of Latter-day Saints supports a balanced and civil approach to a challenging problem, fully consistent with its tradition of compassion, its reverence for family, and its commitment to the law. So those are things the Church asks us to balance as we're looking at the debate. In another part of the website, the Church addresses the concern that they have about judging our fellow brothers and sisters. They say the First Presidency has for many years taught that undocumented status should not by itself prevent an otherwise worthy church member from entering the temple or being ordained to the priesthood. Bishops are in the best position, and this is directly from the Church, quoted from the Church, bishops are in the best position to make appropriate judgments as to church privileges. Meanwhile, church membership should avoid making judgments Members, rather, should avoid making judgments about fellow members in their congregation. And then they gave some guiding principles governing our discussion on immigration. We follow Jesus Christ by loving our neighbors. And the Savior taught us, of course, that the meaning of neighbor includes all children of God in all places at all times. We recognize an ever-present need to strengthen families. Families are meant to be together. Forced separation of working parents from their children weakens families and damages society. We acknowledge that every nation has the right to enforce its laws and secure its borders. All persons subject to a nation's laws are accountable for their acts in relation to them. So they're trying to balance both of those things together. As we talk a little bit more about that, so that ends the Church's positions. When you read through them, I understand there's a heated feeling by some people about people coming here illegally, but what the Church says makes a lot of sense. Sometimes, though, in immigration, there is a strong feeling of that's hard to leave behind. For those of you who have served missions, how often did you really get a convert by Bible bashing? How many times did people develop a testimony or really get the spirit of what you were saying by contending with them? And I think one of the things as we enter this discussion about immigration is we really have to try to leave that spirit at the doorstep as we're talking about immigration. I spent a lot of time with people that are very resentful of what the Church is asking them to do. They feel that people that are here in an undocumented status are illegal, and it's like asking us to have compassion for, you know, a criminal. Let me just tell you, we are supposed to have compassion for criminals. Did we forget what the Scriptures said about helping the needy and feeding the hungry and visiting those in prison? It's not an implication that we're only visiting the innocent people in prison. We think of all the lawbreakers that Jesus reached out to. So I'm not characterizing illegals in any way, but if that is how you view them, yes, we're supposed to love the lawbreakers. That is a foundational element of being LDS. So as we have that discussion, it's important. Some people think that at the foundation. If we characterize them as illegal, we're allowed to say and feel all kinds of bad things about them. And the church is just saying, don't forget, you're a member of the church first. Even given that, you've got to elevate the discussion. And that's how I read what some of the church is saying at the very first. As Third Nephi says, it is not my doctrine to stir up the hearts of men with anger one against another. It is my doctrine, who's talking? The Lord. It is my doctrine that such things should be done away. How does the mission of the church help us to put that love for us? How can we as members of the church help ourselves to understand, or help other people that may be struggling with this to understand and accept this? Well, maybe looking at the mission of the church will help us a little bit. The mission of this church is to perfect the saints, to redeem the dead, to preach repentance, and to care for the poor and the needy. We're not the policemen of the world. There's many things that are good that may not be in the mission of the church, and the church has to worry about these things, and we as members of the church in helping them further, in helping the church further its mission, have to help with these things. And the bedrock moral issue for the church, of course, is how we treat each other as children of God. I appreciate them helping point that out. What our immigration laws should be, Pat's going to talk about in a little bit. And that might be slightly different, but as we talk about that, we can't forget to have love and compassion for those people that are here. The church also has another consideration, and that is keeping families together. And given the situation that we're in, that's an important foundational element as well. Maybe just to share, some of you may be very aware of this and some of you may not, but to share some of our immigration history. As I mentioned at the beginning, I taught law school for many, many years, and we would study the history of immigration law. For a long time, there really weren't immigration laws. Anybody who came here could come here. But what we found in immigration law is that there were a lot of strong feelings about new immigrants coming. People who were here felt they took their jobs, they were bringing different culture, different languages, and that they were hurting the moral fiber of this country. This isn't a 2011 argument. The Chinese Exclusion Act in 1882 was one of those laws where we felt all those things about Chinese immigrants. We actually called it the Chinese Exclusion Act. Today, we don't put such racial characteristics on it, but this is a long time feeling. The Immigration Act of 1929 also allowed discrimination against newer immigrants such as Southern and Eastern Europeans. Other early immigration laws also reflected very strong and openly expressed prejudices about different religions, groups of people. The Oriental Exclusion Act of 1924. If I went through some of the provisions here, you guys would be pretty surprised. I mean, even people born in the United States, for example, were prohibited from really exercising their citizenship. They had to have two white witnesses to witness their birth before somebody born here could be, considered a citizen, for example. And there's a lot of what we would consider pretty egregious things that were imposed on different groups. There was a study done, and I think it's an interesting study because it reflects a lot of feelings people have. And this was a government study. And this government study, it's a 42-volume study on the ways of immigrants, and it concludes that the new immigration as a class is far less intelligent than the old. Generally speaking, they are actuated in coming by different ideals. For the old immigration, came to be a part of this country, while this new, in large measure, comes with the intention of profiting in a pecuniary way by the superior advantages of the new world and then returning to the old country. This Dillingham report went on to fault new immigrants for their lack of assimilation, lack of English skills. It was a 42-volume report, and you'll find every argument in there that you hear for why we don't want immigration. You know, how they don't have the same culture, the same language, they're concerned. But what's interesting is this report appeared in 1911, 100 years ago. It is the same feeling back then, and these were European immigrants, but it was the same feeling back then for the Eastern and Northern Europeans. So now, 100 years later, we say a lot of the same debate. How then, as we look at, it's natural, it's historic to have this animosity against immigrants. We know it's existed with each successive round of immigrants. How is the church asking us as Mormons to be different? You know, first of all, maybe what can help us is look at our history of immigration to this country and the persecution that many of the Mormon immigrants felt when they came because of their religion and the characteristics. We had a perpetual immigration fund to help people come to the U.S. By the way, I'm not saying that we should encourage immigration now. I'm just saying how we can help as Mormons understand our unique background to this. Today, the church deals with people all over the world. I've traveled and been towards all over the world, and the church deals with many issues all over the world. We are taught not to judge others, to forgive them and to serve and to look at them as brothers and sisters. Yet, we have to deal with the 12th article of faith because this is very important. This is probably one of the biggest things that sticks in LDS people's craw is we are told that we believe in being subject to kings, presidents, rulers, and magistrates in obeying, honoring, and sustaining the law. I remember in primary memorizing all these articles of faith, and I really felt strongly about this one. This was very important to me, that I could always say that I was obeying the law, that I was upstanding, and it's been one of my personal hallmarks for my life. You know, we paid taxes on nannies and whatever thing we should do, we've always felt that we've tried to do the right thing in obeying, honoring, sustaining the law. How does that affect our view of people that are here illegally? How can we look at that? Well, maybe there's a couple of things here. And this just has to do with obeying the law. I'm not suggesting, but that 12th article of faith may be a guideline. It may not be absolute in every single circumstance. There may be times when it could be people have flouted the law and it was appropriate. I'm not saying that coming in illegally is appropriate, though. But I just want to say that the 12th article of faith may be tempered under some circumstances. That there may be circumstances where it's not an absolute. So I want to talk about it, though, from an immigration standpoint. Do you think that even though someone has broken the law, that we could still love them and look at a way for them to solve or right the wrong that they may have done? As a lawyer, I do a lot of pro bono work, and I have been to prisons visiting people who have broken the law, and encouraged very much by the church, work to help them to do what needs to happen to be able to resolve their problems and to solve some of the things that they've done. And I think as members of the church is looking to us to have that attitude as we sit down and look at how to help these members of the church. Now, I asked Farah if Pat could join me here, because Pat has an incredible resume, as you've seen, of enforcement with the government, many more years with the government than I have, and has headed a lot of the enforcement groups within the government. And I'd like to ask Pat to come up and talk a little bit about this and maybe go on with some legislative issues. Thank you.
1: Thank you. And first of all, before I go into the topic, I just want to say how grateful I am to be able to come back to Utah. Now, I live and work in Washington, but every time I come here, it's like a homecoming for me. Thinking back to 27 years ago when I came here as a freshman at Brigham Young University, and ever since then, even though I have not been here for quite a while, I've always felt, you know, a special kinship to the state, including the time when I worked on Capitol Hill and the chairman happened to be your senator. My 8-year-old, my youngest boy, has a picture, a poster of Jimmer in his room, because I told him to put it there. And I just want you to know that no matter where I go, I will always be a BYU Cougar fan. So. And it's also an honor for me to be on the stage with Cynthia Lane. Didn't take a lot of convincing on her part for me to fly over from Washington last night. Now, I'm actually a lot older than Cindy, but because I goofed around a lot in my career, I've been counting on Cindy to be my mentor professionally and also good career advice, and even before I joined the firm, so it's an honor for me to be up here. So why am I up here? What I want to do is provide very, very briefly, because I want to hear from you as well, and I want to make sure we leave time for that. So very briefly, I want to go through, if I know which direction to point, we will go through this. Okay. So the one quick thought in here is that, you know, what does it mean when we say obeying the law and seeing the need of change are two different things? Well, we often hear, right, and both in the church, outside of the church, on the Hill, people make the comment, well, illegal means illegal. What part of illegal don't you understand? Well, yes, we understand that, but breaking the law is one thing, but seeing the need to make better laws to make the country better is another thing. It's not an all or nothing proposition, right? So, you know, what should our country's immigration policy be? And why are we talking about this? Because I want to point out for you, the political landscape, which then helps explain what drove Utah to do what it did and why the church came up with its position. The need of the economy, the need for family to address our family values, all of that touch on immigration. And what should our immigration policy be? Well, it's really what's best for the country, isn't it? It's not about kicking people out or bringing people in. It's not all or nothing. And I think we need to have that dialogue, and that's why we're here today. And so if those of you who have strong feelings about this issue, either way, there's nothing wrong with you, but we hope that by the end of this hour, we will give you something to think about that you hadn't thought of before. If we can proceed. Okay. Is that right? Okay. So why don't people come legally? Well, you know, there's a right way and a wrong way to do things, so get out and come back legally. Well, is it really that easy? That is the problem. U.S. immigration law, I didn't come here to attack the laws of our country. I think we actually, in many ways, have some of the most enlightened laws, certainly at one time. But our laws have not kept up with demand. Okay. Our quotas, for example, are woefully inadequate. Just stepping away from the illegal immigration issue for a moment and talking about what Cindy and I do for a living. We work mostly with corporations and high-skilled immigration. You know, I still remember there were instances, especially in 2006, 2007, when the economy was strong and the demand was really high. We've had clients who've had to send, I'm talking about people with PhD degrees from places like Caltech and MIT, having to leave the country because we don't have the numbers for them. Now, that is not addressing the needs of this country, right? So now, let's broaden that discussion to other skill sets. You know, there are needs of the country that may not require a PhD from MIT or BYU, but you know, there might be skills where we have a shortage. There might be, believe it or not, jobs that Americans won't do. That, you know, that exists. Okay, and so I think we need to broaden our thinking to address that. And until we get there, it is not possible to just come back legally. Both in terms of addressing the category of persons that we need in this country and the numbers that we need. Since 1996, we have seen a trend of really a more restrictive trend, where there had been avenues to legalize status before they've been taken away. For example, at one point, marriage to a U.S. citizen would almost guarantee one a path to lawful permanent residence. That's no longer true. There was a time when showing personal hardship and a certain number of years, seven to be precise, in the country where you can show contribution to the society, an immigration judge can look at your positives and negatives and decide that in the overall scheme of things, you are good for America, so we'll let you stay. That was repealed. And certainly, the grounds for deportation has, the threshold has been so low that misdemeanors, you know, a longtime resident with considerable family ties to the United States, because of a misdemeanor offense, could be deported for 20 years. So these are the changes, and these are the reality. Again, I'm not criticizing our laws. These are laws passed by the United States Congress, our duly elected officials. These days, amazing, they can pass anything, right? So who am I to criticize the fact that they passed a law in 1996? But I just wanted you to know that it's not that easy. Looking at the numbers, I think that's an illustration where for certain family groups, the especially if you're from places like Philippines or Mexico, you're waiting. They're processing cases of, you know, as far back as 1988, taking the most extreme example. Oh, right. The Visa Bulletin is a monthly update from the State Department showing you where it is, where you are on the line. So that, you know, so where you filed your papers relative to those dates is, you know, indicates how long, how many years from that point to now is basically, you know, more or less how long you have to wait to get your papers. So it is not a realistic scheme under which one can just come legally. You know, so sometimes it is not a matter of choice. Now, we're also seeing, aside from what Congress is doing, we're also seeing a lot more enforcement. Again, not making a value judgment, but it's harder, of course, for undocumented immigrants to live in the United States. We're seeing more actions against employers, more cooperation between federal officials and local cops, more raids at the work sites, which, by the way, has been a big disruption on business as well, in addition to a disruption on the immigrant, in their lives. And the numbers of deportation have really skyrocketed. Whether you think that's a good thing or a bad thing, that just, you know, that just adds to the overall environment that we're in as to why the Utah has moved the direction it did. So what has Congress done? Well, I was serving as Chief Immigration Counsel of the Judiciary Committee in the Senate when George Bush made the announcement he wanted to reform immigration, and we thought, oh boy. You know, we're going to be busy. And we had no idea that we were going to be busy for this many years accomplishing nothing. In fact, since 2004, the only thing Congress really did in terms of addressing the illegal immigration problem is to build a fence, and the next year to build a longer fence. And then they haven't talked about a higher fence yet, but, you know, someday I'm sure they'll get to that because at some point, you know, a 12-foot fence is not going to do it because you have, you know, 14-foot ladders. So now I'm hearing a chuckle. I'm hearing a chuckle out of the front row. I do have to defend Congress, though, in this. To say that the fence doesn't work is not completely fair. And here's why. And work with me through this. My ancestors built a fence on the northern border of China to stop the Mongolians from coming. I was actually on that. It's a wall, but, you know, call it a fence, right? And I just had this thought in my mind, and you tell me if it makes any sense. I haven't completely worked through the logic, but as I was standing there overlooking the direction toward Mongolia, and I was thinking, you know, for 3,000 years, China has not had a problem with illegal migration from Central America. So to say that the fence doesn't work is not completely true. What are we looking at now in the 112th Congress, which ends by the next presidential election? It's, we're seeing more bills that are directed towards interior enforcement, not just the fence, but what to do with the illegals in the country and what to do against employers. Again, that may be what our country needs, but is it all that we need? We're seeing the political environment where people are blaming immigrants for everything. There is a bill called the Jobs for Americans Act, okay? And basically what that does is to empower states to enforce immigration law. Do we really think that by arresting illegal immigrants or undocumented immigrants, whatever the politically correct term is these days, that, you know, that the unemployment problem go away? Yeah, maybe for a few jobs, but if that's where Congress is looking at, they're really oversimplifying a very big problem with this country, which is that we need to create more jobs. What do we need to create more jobs? Well, we need a stronger economy. What do we need for a stronger economy? Well, we need the necessary skills in the country, whether they're domestic or foreign. So where is the church on this? Well, in 2005, when Senator Bennett was the chair of the Agricultural Probes Subcommittee, the church actually asked him to insert a language very quietly that essentially would protect the church from prosecution for calling undocumented immigrants as missionaries. Here's the misnomer, in case any of you are bishops or, you know, leaders out there who may be working with prospective immigrants, prospective missionaries. It does not protect the missionaries. It, you know, if law enforcement encounters someone who's not in status and that person's serving a mission in the United States, that person's subject to deportation like everybody else. All it does is protect the church from prosecution. Huge backlash from the congressional delegation from the Bible Belt. I mean, they hated illegal immigration, they hated Mormons even more, and to put the two together, they weren't happy, but Senator Bennett came through, so. What is the Utah Compact? Well, we talked about how Congress can't get anything done, right? So the environment has reached a boiling point where states are saying, look, if we can't do something, we at least have to say something, right? So that's what the Utah Compact, the church supported it. The business leaders came together and said, we have some principles we need to follow. And one, Utah acknowledges that this is the federal problem. But if the feds can't do anything, well, you know, we have to then take some action, right? Utah says that we have to have rule of law against criminal activities. No one, not Cindy, not I, think that people who, you know, commit serious crimes should continue to stay in the country and keep committing crimes, right? We have enough of our own criminals. We don't need to import anymore, right? And we agree on that. But we also say that we need strong families. Family unity is a pillar of not only the church, but of our country. So what do we need to promote family unity through our immigration? You know, is it right that someone who's a lawful permanent resident of the United States for many years marries somebody who happens to be from another country, and that person has to wait years before they can reunite as a family? Okay. As far as the economics, you know, should we have artificial barriers, artificial quotas, or should we let the free market, you know, take its place? And that's another political debate, you know, whether you're on this side of it, whether you're with Ron Paul. I mean, you know, we're not making a judgment there, but, you know, certainly Utah has decided that free market is a big part of the state's economic growth, and access to talent is a big part of free market. And then the humane nature. You know, we as church leaders have to address this. I recently met a young woman, I won't tell you which high school, but a high school in our area, graduated number one from the high school, had no idea she was out of status because she came as a child. She only knew when she was trying to apply for college scholarships and said, you know, they asked for information, she went to her parents, they had to sit her down and say, by the way, this is how you came in. Okay. So, you know, there's a humane nature, you know, to this as well. As church leaders, we would never encourage people, as Cindy said, to break the law, right? I would never, never advise someone, hey, this is how you can get around it. But they're here, they're part of us, and, you know, we hope that, you know, while it's not right for them to break the law, we hope the law can change so they can then come out of the shadows and conform with the law. So that's essentially it, Cindy. I'm going to turn the time back to you for some closing remarks, and then we can take some of your questions.
0: Pat and I are going to take. So here. here. I'm going to throw out some questions and let Pat sort of. What percentage of undocumented immigrants or visa overstays from areas other, well, there's a lot. Let me ask the question and then let me break it down.
1: Okay.
0: What percentage of undocumented immigrants or visa overstayers from areas other than Central America? First of all, undocumented immigrants, the first question is what percentage of illegal immigrants are visa overstayers? I don't know if the person who asked the question realized that they're not synonymous. And I don't know that we have any idea, but I would say it's a small percentage, but I don't know. What are your thoughts?
1: I'm sorry, I don't have the statistics, and I don't know if they keep those statistics.
0: We don't.
1: I mean, we can look at deportation numbers, and those are accessible, but you know, that's assuming that they're getting caught. So, you know, I think by the nature of their being undocumented and illegal in the country is that, you know, we don't know who they are.
0: My guess is that it's a small percentage, let's say less than 20 or less than 20% are visa overstayers. Okay. Then the rest of the question is from areas other than Central America. So I think the question is asking what percentage of the approximately 12 million undocumented people are from Central America, and I don't think we have access to that. There are some estimates out there. Do you have any?
1: I don't have not without looking it up.
0: Here. Do you want to take this one?
1: Sure. What was the last time the U.S. granted amnesty to illegal aliens, and how did it work out? 1986, President Reagan signed the Illegal Immigration Control Reform and Control Act. Sorry, I was getting 86 and 96 mixed up. 1986. How did it work out? It depends on your definition of working out, I guess. I mean, there were 3 million undocumented immigrants at the time. We have 12 million now. So if the thought was for that to stop, illegal migration, that obviously didn't work. Did it bring people out of the shadows and get people to pay taxes and, you know, help them to integrate into mainstream society? Yeah, absolutely. So it depends on what your definition of working out is.
0: Why don't you take that one?
1: Sure. Isn't border enforcement the first priority due to such challenges as human trafficking and gangs? And this is what Los.
0: Well, I guess the question is, isn't border enforcement the first priority?
1: Well, sure. Sure. I mean, we can't afford to have another 9/11 happen again. We need to, you know, I think our security has to be paramount. What we don't want to do, though, is to throw the baby out with the bathwater and close our doors so that people who are good for the country also cannot come in. But no, you're definitely right.
0: I don't know that you have to have one priority and then finish it and then get to other things. I think we can walk and chew gum at the same time. So I think you can have multiple priorities and achieve them at the same time.
1: Okay. We have several members of our ward who enter the country legally but have chosen to remain when their visas expired. We would not wish for them to return to their homeland and a repressive government. Having said that, I am disgusted with the vile treatment suffered by my nephew's British wife from the American Embassy in London when she made the proper application to live in America with her husband. Okay, and I know we're supposed to be politically neutral, but here we go. But thank the Lord and Senator Hatch, she made it. So.
0: So there's two parts to that question, right?
1: Right?
0: The first part?
1: You know, actually, you know, I think this is more of a statement than a question. Just to answer you about repressive governments, one of the few things remaining options available, although that's been restricted as well, is refugee protection and asylum. And ironically, this is, Cindy, tell me if you've seen the same thing, because I was in the Immigration Service representing INS. It used to be called INS, when the law changed in 96, when a lot of the benefits were taken away, was that we saw a lot more frivolous asylum claims because they have no other way of staying here. So it was sort of counterproductive in that sense. And then you had, you know, liberal judges, if I can use that term, had seen no other option expanding the definition of asylum, which wasn't necessary when there were more legal avenues. But in terms of the repressive government, they should really look into that person, whoever I'm talking to here, should really talk to an immigration lawyer and consult an immigration lawyer about seeking refugee protection or asylum.
0: So I want to say we have a few different categories of, we have way more questions than we're going to be able to address in the next few minutes. So I'm going to acknowledge a lot of questions that we've received. They tend to fall into a few different categories. One is understanding and explaining how the law works, maybe for a family member or somebody you know, or you know, explaining a way that works. And we do that all the time, and we're happy to help with any of that. There's other questions that are about the legislative process. How do you work through this? What is the will of the legislature? Is it really possible to get anything through? And then there's another group of comments that really are struggling. I think people are struggling with why we would want to have people here, either because of economic or other factors. Do we really, we're challenging whether we really want to have these people here. So those are the various buckets. I'm going to try to take questions from a number of these that are representative, but we're not going to get through to all of them. And John, I'm going to watch you when you tell me. is there anything in the church statement that may discourage offense? Possibly. I think the church has tried to stay as neutral as possible. I think the church is saying, we're not going to tell you the solution. We're telling you how we'd like you to approach the discussion about the solution. But I think you could read what the church says potentially to say that one of the solutions is to work with the people that are already here in a way, in fact the church did say this, in a way to allow them to work and become members of society and to satisfy the enforcement and the concern that Pat and I have for national security is they would at least be processed. We'd at least fingerprint them. We'd at least do background checks. That's not happening right now. By giving them a path to at least work, which they're doing already anyway, it would at least give us control, a better control over the situation. And I read some of what the church is saying that could potentially lead there. However, the church is not saying don't enforce immigration laws. So if you're saying, could we read what the church says to not have offense? I think the church is saying we want to enforce immigration laws, but I think the point Pat made is really the point a lot of us in immigration want to make. There's been changes to immigration law every year. I think there isn't, right now in Washington, as we have seen over the last couple of weeks, it is very difficult to get anything through Congress. And even maybe something that would make sense, there's just political posturing. It's very hard. And maybe just a few of us could go in the other room and come up with some good ideas. But since it has to go through Congress, it's very difficult to get those things through. And I think, can I say, I read and I feel very much like the church is feeling, if the church collectively wrote our representatives all over the country and said, we really want a thoughtful solution here, and even passed on some of the language the church has put as their public statement, that maybe if our legislators use that as a guideline, that we may have better solutions that would get more control. Anyway, Pat, your thoughts about that?
1: I guess to some of my feelings about this, right, and I know that Cindy, and I think I can speak for Cindy on this too, is that, we do feel conflicted because we come from an enforcement background. We've been taught through the, ever since, I've been a Mormon for about as long as I've been Chinese, so that's a long time. And I grew up in this environment always to be, to obey the law. And it is something we struggle with. So, for those of you who struggle with the issue, this, it's understandable, and it's not to say by any means that you're wrong. But all I want us to do here, and this message is direct to myself as much as anyone, is that we have to understand where the church is coming from. We have to see the big picture, which a part of that is our national security, and a part of it is looking at the individuals as people, and what is the best thing to do as a church, as members of a church, I shouldn't speak for the church, but as members of the church, towards people. regardless of what mistakes they have made, regardless of what choices they have made in the past.
0: What is an I-9 and what is E-Verify and what is the difference between them? And that is something we do on a daily basis. This is, you know.
1: Finally, a question we can answer.
0: This is the really one of the core things. An I-9 was created in 1986. At the time when amnesty was passed, the thought was, rather than create a border, we can have a virtual border. The draw or the magnet for many people is employment here. If we can just shut off, and do you know, before then, I worked for the Immigration Service before 86, and at that time, enforcement officers would go to a place that employed all illegals, and they would say, yeah, they're all illegal, and there was no law, there was no fine, it was not against the law. In 86, the country began to make it against the law to employ somebody that was illegal, and at the same time, they created a method for employers to verify the work authorization of people to ensure that they were authorized to work, and that's the I-9. Since then, Congress created a program that's a voluntary program where employers can sign up and run the data through a government database to see if the data exists and matches. So that's what those are. We are out of time, and we have 7,000 questions to answer all over the place. So, John, happy to take some outside to do, you know, but however we can, we're happy to help FARA try to get answers to some of these questions. Thank you so much.
1: Thank you.
2: Hi, and welcome back to FARA's Defending the Book of Mormon Conference. We have two wonderful guests for you on this next topic, Spencer Krause and Spencer Marsh. I'll introduce both of them to you. Spencer Krause, he's a student at Brigham Young University, majoring in computer science and minoring in modern Hebrew and ancient Near East studies. He works with Scripture Central as a research associate and also as a research assistant for Lincoln Blumel at BYU, studying early Christianity and the Greek New Testament. Our second presenter is Spencer Marsh, Spencer number two. He graduated from BYU with a BA degree in philosophy and a minor in business. Spencer has plans to pursue graduate studies in law and business. He's done extensive volunteer writing and producing for organizations such as Scripture Central, the Interpreter Foundation, and FAIR. Spencer, take it away.
3: Thank you. Among the more puzzling passages, or potentially puzzling passages, of the Book of Mormon is 2 Nephi, chapter 19, verse 1. This verse is a quotation of Isaiah 9:1 with some textual differences. For example, Isaiah 9:1 reads as follows in the current Latter-day Saint edition of the King James Version. Nevertheless, the dimness shall not be such as was in her vexation, when at first he lightly afflicted the land of Zebulun and the land of Naphtali, and afterward did more grievously afflict her by the way of the sea beyond Jordan in Galilee of the nations. However, 2 Nephi 19:1 in the current edition of the Book of Mormon ends the verse by saying, the way of the Red Sea beyond Jordan in Galilee of the nations. The addition of red before sea potentially can make this passage confusing for some readers, since the Red Sea is not beyond Jordan in Galilee, nor is it near the tribes of Zebulun and Naphtali. In addition, one might also correctly note that Jesus quotes this passage in Matthew 4, verses 14 and 15, and does not mention the Red Sea, nor is mention of the Red Sea contained in any extant ancient manuscripts of Isaiah 9:1. Several solutions have been proposed for this verse throughout the years. Each solution has a different theory as to who made the changes to the text of Isaiah 9:1 to become what is now 2 Nephi 19:1, whether the changes were correct, whether or not there are translation errors on part of the King James translators, what the reference of Isaiah 9 and 2 Nephi 19 are, and more. This paper that Spencer Marsh and I have co-authored will review these various solutions, critique them, and present a new solution to this problem. We'll first lay some groundwork in order to adequately and quickly discuss the solutions that have been proposed and ultimately use those to defend what we constitute as the most compelling argument for this verse. Various considerations to interpret this verse, first and foremost, include a proper translation of Isaiah 9:1. Since a given different translation,

0: One is more or less prone to interpret the text of Isaiah in a specific way. I've translated Isaiah 9:1 from the Masoretic text as follows. For there will be no gloom to her who is distressed, when at the first time he afflicted the land of Zebulun and the land of Naphtali, and afterwards he has made glorious the way of the sea across from the Jordan, Galilee of the nations. KJV Isaiah 9:1 and, as such, the corresponding passage in 2 Nephi 19:1 varies from my translation primarily in how the verb hikbid is rendered. Namely, I have rendered this verb as to honor rather than more grievously afflict. This verb comes from the root kabad, which could be translated either as glorify or honor, as I have done, or as to make heavy, as the KJV translators have done, and it is often used in this case with a negative connotation. Given the context of this verse, however, honor appears to be the more correct translation, as Isaiah begins in verse 2 and onward to prophesy of the future glorious reunification of Israel. As such, this is often described as a King James Version translation error found in the Book of Mormon. However, as we will argue, the dual meaning of the verb hikbid may have been used creatively by Nephi to describe afflictions he and his family experienced, and, as such, this may not be an error in the Book of Mormon, but it may be considered a translation error for KJV Isaiah specifically. A second is the historical context for Isaiah 9:1. Isaiah 9 is a part of a continuation of passages that discuss Isaiah's visits with King Ahaz of Judah prior to Judah negotiating with Israel and Syria to militarily oppose Assyria's pending invasion of the southern Levant. Isaiah prophesies of the impending doom of Judah if they unite with King Pekah of Israel and King Rezin of Syria. In chapters previous to Isaiah 9, it is specified by Isaiah that the Lord is the one who, through Assyria, will punish Judah if they form alliances with Israel and Syria. The chronicler likewise sees God as a driving force behind the Assyrian invasion. However, in Isaiah 9:1, hope is introduced, since those who Isaiah sees as being conquered in the future, namely Israel and Judah, are promised a lifting of their gloom and frustration and a future restoration performed by a new Davidic king. While most interpreters have seen mention of the Way of the Sea as a reference to the well-known highway via Maris, the coastal trade route that stretched along the Mediterranean, it is slightly more questionable than they have argued whether or not the Via Maris is the actual referent of Isaiah's prophecy. This question becomes important when trying to ascertain the meaning of the Way of the Red Sea, which may be another name for simply a generic road or the King's Highway, the trade route crossing the top of the two peninsular gulfs of the Red Sea and the southern Arabian Peninsula, turning northward through Edom, west through Jerusalem, and then leading north to southern Mesopotamia. Another important factor to consider is the messianic interpretation of Isaiah 9. Many of those who have offered potential solutions to 2 Nephi 19:1 and its introduction of the Red Sea have interpreted the verse messianically. Indeed, we are told that all the holy prophets had a hope of Christ's glory many hundred years before his coming. That would naturally include Isaiah. Nephi also tells us that Isaiah saw Christ. It would thus make a lot of sense to fit Isaiah and Nephi's version of Isaiah in the Book of Mormon into a messianic framework. However, one must ask if every Isaiah variant found in the Book of Mormon contains a somehow more true and messianic interpretation of the scriptures. We believe that such is not necessarily required by the Book of Mormon or the nature of the Isaiah quotations by themselves, and should each be considered on their own merits. Finally, is Skousen's, Royal Skousen's textual criticism of 2 Nephi 19:1. After studying the earliest manuscripts for the Book of Mormon, Royal Skousen concluded that the addition of red in 2 Nephi 19:1 was an original part of the plates that Joseph Smith translated. He deduced this from the fact that the phrase "Way of the Red Sea" appears four times in the King James Version. Also, out of 82 occurrences of the word sea in the Book of Mormon, there is no early manuscript evidence that red was added to the text and then later deleted. Therefore, this variant was likely either introduced by Nephi or was present in a supposed more ancient version of Isaiah quoted by Nephi. Regarding the four references to the Way of the Red Sea in the Bible, each literally translates the same phrase, Derech Yam Suf. Commentators indicate that this phrase can have reference to the King's Highway or some other non-specific route leading to the Red Sea. On the other hand, it's also worth noting that the English phrase by the way of the X in Joseph Smith's and the King James translator's time frame could have been interpreted as signifying by a route which passes through or over a specified place. Similarly, the Hebrew derech has been understood in the same broad way, including travel near a given place. As such, the phrase as it appears in 2 Nephi 19:1 could refer to the King's Highway, but it does not necessarily have to do so. It could refer to any path to, near, or even over the Red Sea. These considerations will help us provide an interpretive solution consistent with the data presented by both KJV Isaiah 9:1 and 2 Nephi 19:1, for which I will now turn the time over to Spencer March.
1: The current solutions on offer to the problem of 2 Nephi 19:1. Our critique is going to focus on either the plausibility of potential solutions, the desirability of the potential solutions, or both. Given our prior establishment of the desiderata, we now believe we can quickly present and critique the potential solutions. More criticisms on these solutions and detail regarding them are provided in our paper, so please don't consider this an exhaustive review of everything we have to say on this topic. The first solution was given by John Tavetnis, and he proposed that the addition of red was an example of allocadry Joseph Smith described during this portion of the Book of Mormon, overhearing the word red and inserting it into the Book of Mormon. There was prior mention of the Red Sea in the Book of Mormon, and so Oliver Cowdery is supposed to have heard Joseph Smith dictate the word sea, and Oliver Cowdery, remembering the prior mention of the Red Sea, is supposed to have added the word red in order to clarify which sea Joseph Smith is referring to. The problem with this is that the solution does not accord with the textual evidence provided by Skousen that red was not an accidental insertion into the text of the Book of Mormon, and the solution does not account for likely translation errors in the Book of Mormon. D. Charles Pyle, another Latter-day Saint scholar, suggested that the addition of red may be attributable to an error made by Oliver Cowdery when copying the original manuscript of the Book of Mormon to the printer's manuscript. Unfortunately, this portion of the original manuscript of 2 Nephi 19:1 is no longer extant, and so the solution is not verifiable. And the solution does not easily accord with the evidence provided by Skousen that the addition of red was not an accidental insertion into the Book of Mormon. Also, the solution does not account for likely translation errors from the King James Bible in the Book of Mormon. Pyle also suggested that red may have been inserted by the Egyptian translator of the Hebrew Bible to the brass plates. Pyle doesn't clarify whether the insertion was deliberate and erroneous or accidental and erroneous. If deliberate, Pyle doesn't provide an explanation as to why the Egyptian translator redactor would want to insert red into Isaiah's text. If accidental, the solution would not easily accord with the textual evidence provided by Skousen that red was not an accidental insertion into the Book of Mormon text. Also, the solution does not account for likely translation errors from the King James Bible in the Book of Mormon. Stan Spencer, in a brilliant article for Interpreter, a Journal of Latter-day Saint Faith and Scholarship, discussed the changes and deletions of KJV italics in the Book of Mormon. There have been two typical solutions to explain the differences and changes between the two texts. The first is that the Book of Mormon's version of the biblical texts represents kind of a more ancient version of those texts. And then the second typical explanation is that Joseph Smith is supposed to have been consciously aware of the meaning of italics in the Bible, namely to make more readable and clarify the underlying Hebrew and Greek from which it's translated. And he's supposed to have consciously made changes to the Book of Mormon because he would have believed that the italics represent an unoriginal and thus somehow kind of inferior translation of the Bible. Spencer proposes a third explanation. He says that a translation was provided to Joseph Smith, and that Joseph Smith and Oliver Cowdery, that a translation was provided to Joseph Smith by God through revelation without the italics. And then Joseph Smith and Oliver Cowdery had the task of adding words to the translation where they were missing, if they so wanted to. And Spencer proposes that this theory handily accounts for the insertion of red into the Book of Mormon. Unfortunately, the theory doesn't do that at all, because recall that Spencer says that italics, and as far as we understand, only italics are missing from this translation. And then Joseph Smith and Oliver Cowdery have the task of adding words to the translation where they're missing. And the word red isn't an italicized word, and it's not even next to italicized words in the King James Bible. And thus, we don't believe that his theory accounts for the addition of red at all. It may account for the deletion of her, of the italicized her, but it does not account for the addition of red in the Book of Mormon. The fifth solution was given by Brent Gardner, and he proposed that Joseph Smith's intellect is responsible for the addition of red in the Book of Mormon. Gardner proposes that Joseph's intellect is very actively engaged with the translation of the Book of Mormon, that there was a translation provided to him by God, but that Joseph Smith's intellect was also interacting with that translation, and that the

way that Jesus would have traveled either to arrive to Jerusalem as an infant or to be baptized in Bethabara. The King's Highway is a long kind of trade route that extends kind of on the top of the peninsular gulfs of the Red Sea, and then kind of goes north through Edom, then turns west into Jerusalem, and then kind of turns north into southern Mesopotamia. And Pyle and Allen suggest that these may have reference, that the reference in 2 Nephi 19:1 has reference to events in the life of Jesus, namely him coming to Jerusalem as an infant or being baptized in Bethabara. And both of these, yeah, would indeed be in their own way beyond Jordan in Galilee of the nations. But there are two problems with this solution provided by Pyle and Allen. The first is that the solution does not account for the translation errors. And surely Jesus coming to Jerusalem or being baptized brought light and not more grievous affliction to people of surrounding areas. And the second is that there are very worthy debates over Messianism. Scholars across the religious spectrum have debated whether or not Christ is present in Isaiah 9. And for and against the proposition that Christ is present in Isaiah 9. And we believe that the most attractive solution would be one that avoids that debate altogether, because there are pretty good criticisms from both sides, and we believe that the most attractive solution would be one that avoids that debate altogether and doesn't rely on Christocentric messianic interpretation, and specifically Christocentric in the sense of like specific events in the life of Jesus Christ. We just believe that it would be best to avoid that kind of interpretation altogether, just that the solution then becomes robust in its own way to criticisms from both sides and palatable to both sides. Eminent Book of Mormon scholar Grant Hardy briefly put forth a theory in his annotated Book of Mormon that Nephi is responsible for the erroneous insertion. And yes, it is an erroneous insertion by Nephi that Hardy says is present. Hardy doesn't put forth any explanation or theory as to how or why Nephi would have inserted this erroneous detail into the Book of Mormon. We tried to imagine scenarios for ourselves with no luck, and so we just don't believe there's much grist for discussion here and that the theory doesn't amount to much. Scholars Donald Perry, J. Perry, and Tina Peterson wrote that the verse in 2 Nephi 19:1 has reference to Moses and the Exodus. As Krauss discussed before, that is not the original meaning of Isaiah, but on the other hand, it may be worth noting that in interpreting Isaiah 9:1 as referring to the Exodus in the Red Sea is not foreign to the Israelite Targumic tradition. Notably, Targum Jonathan interprets this verse as referring to the events of the Exodus, and so that may be the source of some of the confusion in Perry's and Peterson's reading of 2 Nephi 19:1. And the final solution is that the insertion of red clarifies the route that the Assyrians took, in a second military pass on Israel via the way of the Red Sea or the King's Highway. We talked about that. I just barely talked about that. The problem is that the original context of Isaiah 9:1 and its likely correct translation suggests that there was not an additional grievous affliction placed on Naphtali and Zebulun, but glory and light. Thus, if anything, the ancient author of 2 Nephi 19:1 would not be clarifying Isaiah, but rather reappropriating and or retooling him in his words, and that's what we now argue. So here is our solution. We believe that this was a conscious emendation by Nephi to reflect his own historical circumstances. Many scholars are now arguing that much of the textual differences one sees between KJV Isaiah and the Book of Mormon version of Isaiah are the result of conscious emendation by Nephi to the text of Isaiah to creatively liken Isaiah's words to Nephi's historical context. Under the assumption that that is true, BYU professor Kerry Mielstein was the first to propose an imprint that it is possible that as Nephi likened Isaiah's writings to the situation of his own people, and since they did travel by the way of the Red Sea, he altered it to fit his own situation. We did not take this idea consciously from Mielstein. We had the idea independently, but then found that he was the first to propose an imprint. Great minds think alike, apparently. but he was, as far as we were able to determine, the first to propose the solution imprint. So Nephi mentions afflictions that he experienced while traveling near the Red Sea. These include breaking his bow, losing Ishmael to death, being chastened by the Lord for their murmuring because of their afflictions, and a plot by Laman and Lemuel to kill Lehi. After arriving at Bountiful, Nephi reflected that the Lehites had suffered many afflictions and much difficulty, yet even so much that we cannot write them all. So here's our theory. Nephi, perhaps under inspiration by God, consciously and creatively amended the text of Isaiah to reflect the afflictions he and his family experienced while traveling near the Red Sea. 2 Nephi 19:1 becomes the only place in the text of the Book of Mormon where it is explicitly affirmed that God was the one responsible for the afflictions the Lehites experienced. Nephi played on Isaiah's heat beat to state more grievously afflict. Joseph Smith, experiencing the revelation of the translation from God, kept the King James wording of more grievously afflicting and deleted her to emphasize Nephi's specification that it was Nephi and his family that were afflicted, and not Zebulun

0: or naphthalene. Here are the advantages of this theory. Number one, our theory, in accordance with the evidence provided by Skousen, proposes that the addition of red was conscious and deliberate. Two, our theory proposes that red is not an error, but an illuminating and integral part of the text of the Book of Mormon, thus providing a defense of the Book of Mormon, in a way, as the most correct of any book on earth. Number three, our theory does not run into the debates over messianism. In its own way, it becomes robust to criticism from both sides of the debate, and is palatable to both those that accept and reject Christocentric messianism in Isaiah 9. Number four, our theory allows for both Isaiah and Nephi to be understood in their original context, thus making it so that we don't drive into the walls of historical problems faced by their theories. Number five, our theory provides a coherent explanation for the erroneous King James language in the Book of Mormon. With the advantages now in place, we now, of course, have to speak about the potential limitations to our theory. The first of these might be that we rely on a very specific translation and interpretation of the Hebrew derech. Derech is a broad word that can refer to any kind of journey. And in accordance with our theory, we're saying that the Hebrew derech was translated by, given by Nephi and Isaiah, and then translated by God and Joseph Smith, but that we're supposed to interpret the English translation of Derech to refer to a route near the Red Sea. And some may want Derech to refer to a very specific route, rather than kind of a broader journey. And it should be noted that, like I said, most occurrences of Derech in the Hebrew Bible refer to a non-specific kind of journey, whether to, near, or even through a given place. Additionally, the KJV English used by Joseph Smith did not necessarily have to refer to the King's Highway. So if a limitation, it's a weak one. Number two, this solution is too convenient in allowing Joseph Smith to get away with erroneous King James language, such as more grievously afflict. But it might be noted that the addition of red and the deletion of her are so jarring to us that they led us to an investigation of this issue and to a solution for it that's coherent and that allows us to keep that erroneous King James language. God, Joseph Smith, and Nephi provided us kind of the breadcrumbs that we needed to follow in order to provide a coherent justification for use of that more grievously afflict in the Book of Mormon. And so, in their own way, they already did their job, and then we followed the breadcrumbs to the solution. Number three is that the solution doesn't deal with the beyond Jordan and Galilee of the nations at the end of the verse in 2 Nephi 19:1. And here we might just give the same response for that as we did for point number two. Nephi might have just wanted to make it so obvious that he was making this change that he just left that last part in there. Because clearly the Red Sea is certainly beyond Jordan, or at least you could make an argument that it's beyond Jordan, but it's certainly not in Galilee of the nations. it's very possible that, and it's very easily explained, by the notion that Nephi may have just left that line to make it so obvious that he was making that change. And so anyway, we believe that this is the most robust defense of the Book of Mormon on this criticism to date. And we hope that it will be of use to you in your own study of this magnificent and divinely inspired work. Thank you.
1: Spencer, thank you so much for your and the other Spencer's presentation. Fascinating stuff. We learned in your introduction, you're an undergrad. Mm-hmm. How is it that somebody who doesn't even have their first degree yet is doing this level of work?
2: That's a good question. Really, I don't think that there's any requirement that, you know, you have, if you ever feel like you have to have, you know, such and such, behind your belt already, you know, that's not always the case. And, you know, if you have something to contribute and you think that you can help bring this out, then, you know, you should do it, you know.
1: It's brave and courageous, and I love it. Tell me, how in the world did you and Spencer come up and conceptualize this problem and conceptualize the answer to it? Can you talk us through your research process?
2: Yeah, so Spencer Marsh and I were talking the other day, and he was just kind of spitballing. I say the other day, it was a while ago. He was spitballing some things, and he said, I'm thinking about writing a paper on this, And I said, well, hey, that's great. I have quite a few sources on that as well that I've been collecting that I could one day write about this. And we just started talking, and we decided to write this paper together instead.
1: It's fantastic. I love it. Thank you for that. It's such a sort of obscure little verse that is just easy to pass right over. What I took from your talk and from Spencer's talk is this idea that Nephi was doing something deliberate here. Mm-hmm. He's likening it to himself for a reason. Can you say a little bit more about that?
2: Yeah. In fact, this is one of the things that first got me looking into this verse is how other people have done that exact same thing that Nephi did. For example, we talk about this briefly in the full paper. It's especially discussed at length in one of our footnotes. But there's this Aramaic Targum. It's a translation and interpretation of the prophets. It's traditionally said to be written by Rabbi Jonathan, although that authorship is questioned and frankly not important for this discussion. But it's interesting because he renders this verse as the people will be more grievously afflicted because they did not remember the power of the sea, the miracles of the Jordan, and the war of the fortifications of the nations. And everyone who's ever commented, and in fact it's pretty clear as you read that the sea he's talking about is specifically the Red Sea, and every commentator who's talked about this verse in Targum Jonathan has said that this is the people are being afflicted because they didn't remember all the good things the Lord did for them mm-hmm. at the parting of the Red Sea, the crossing of the Jordan, and the conquest of the land of Israel under Joshua. And he's doing the exact same thing here, where it's pretty clear in Isaiah 9 that the Red Sea isn't what's being referred to, right? It's the way of the sea, a highway. But other people have, through history, been able to prophetically or targumically, if you will, interpret this verse to a context that would be meaningful to their people at their given time. And so that's really what got me looking into this as Nephi's prophetic interpretation.
1: Fascinating history there. The likening it unto themselves is something we try to do with scriptures in our church. Mm. However, when it comes to the Isaiah chapters, it's a little rough on people. What do you hope this work does for people who maybe struggle with how to understand Isaiah in the Book of Mormon?
2: Well, this is coming from someone who really loves Isaiah, and I love the Isaiah portions of the Book of Mormon especially. My mom thinks I'm weird for that, but, you know, it's okay. I'll take being weird. So I think that what this can do is help show that, you know, ancient prophets were just like us. You know, they were people too, and they likened scriptures to their own needs, and that's one of the things that we can do when we need help, when we are spiritually struggling. We can look to the scriptures, and even though Isaiah may not have been talking about the death of a loved one, specifically mm-hmm. the death of your grandma, you can look at Isaiah and many of his messages of comfort and hope, and that can strike a definite chord with you in your special circumstances, whatever they may be. You know, that's one of the great things about scriptures is that, you know, they're given in a specific context, but they contain these timeless messages mm-hmm. that, you know, the Spirit can work with you and help you know what the Lord needs you to know at that time.
1: Yeah, I love that. We approach scripture in two ways, right? This personal, how do I liken it unto myself, as well as study. How do we figure out what these things actually mean? Spencer, I would just love, last question for you. Could you talk through, when you have a question about the scriptures, like something like this, like mm-hmm. why is red in this verse? What's a process that you go through to figure that out? How are you studying?
2: Yeah, well, I always try and find the cultural context behind each verse. You know, there are lots of great study tools such as, study Bibles that can help you understand the context behind the verse, what is being referred to. So I'll look at some of those. I'll look at a few commentaries if I ever am wondering, you know, what's the way of the sea, you know, beyond Jordan in Galilee. You know, so I'll look at those and see what people have, you know. It's like President Ballard has said that, you know, we need to go to trusted sources, you know, to people who know, who've studied this, and get insights from them. And, then in the case of like the Isaiah passages, I'll also look at, in the Book of Mormon, I should clarify, I'll also look at, you know, how the Nephites may have understood this, how, you know, they might have interpreted each passage, and, you know, look at things from that angle as well.
1: Yeah, I love it. It's my understanding that this finding in your paper, you and Spencer are the first ones to write a paper on this. Is that correct?
2: Yes and no. Some people have previously briefly mentioned that it's possible Nephi's likening the scriptures to himself in this verse, such as Kerry Mulestein in his latest commentary, Learning to Love Isaiah. He mentions that only in passing. A few others have as well, such as Sarah Allen in her response to a certain online PDF. You know, the idea that Nephi might be likening the scriptures to his own circumstances has been floated around before, but we are the first ones to kind of go through all of the historical data surrounding it and comparing this with, you know, supposed King James Version translation errors, how this would actually account for those and solve those. We look at what previous solutions have gone through and show how they may or may not have, you know, strength behind it. And so I would say yes and no to that.
1: Fantastic work. Thank you, Spencer, so much for coming by and presenting this for us.
2: Thank you.

0: Our next speaker is Dr. Jeffrey Thane. Dr. Thane graduated from BYU with a bachelor's and a master's degree in psychology. He completed his doctorate in instructional technology and learning sciences at Utah State University. He runs the popular Latter-day Saints Philosophers blog and spends time engaging in worldview apologetics, which is articulating and exploring the worldview assumptions that inform our faith. He currently resides in Rexburg, Idaho, with his wife and two children. So with that, let's welcome Dr. Jeffrey Thane.
1: Thank you so much. All right. Let's see here. There we go. Oops. All right. So let's picture this. Oop. There you go. Figuring out how to use this thing. All right, let's picture this. Your dear friend Samantha confides in you that she is removing her names from the records of the church. But why, you ask, bewildered, and she says that she'd been reading this compelling and persuasive booklet called, you guessed it, Letter to a CES Director. You sigh, and you want to ask, really? Is that all it took? And this is because you've read the book too, and literally nothing in it seemed at all persuasive to you. So you tell Samantha, hey, I've read that book. Have you read the sequel? Or the third book in the trilogy? And so you direct her to a faithful reply to the CES letter by Jim Bennett and then to Bamboozled by the CES letter by Michael Ash. And she goes and dutifully reads them. And she reports to you that their rebuttals were unconvincing attempts to respond to the grave accusations leveled by Reynolds. And after this, you are left confused. Why is something that seems so transparently unpersuasive to you so convincing to her? And conversely, why does something that seems so convincing to you seem so unpersuasive to her? You know for a fact that neither of you are less intelligent than the other, though in your moments of sadness you might start to question that. But no, similarly intelligent people can disagree in this way, and they do all the time. And in this presentation, I hope to explore some of many reasons why this is the case. But your troubles aren't over, unfortunately. You decide to chat with your mutual friend, Brian. And you express to Brian your sadness that your mutual friend, Samantha, is leaving the church. And your friend surprises you by asking, why be so judgmental? Well, what do you mean, you ask? And he replies, I think our community is far too judgy of those who have doubts. And you want to ask what about your conversations thus far was judgmental. You simply express sadness that a mutual friend, who you both love, is considering departing from her covenants. And Brian replies, well, you see, that's the thing. Anytime people decide to live differently, we all judge them. We need to create space for people to decide to do things differently. It's our job to just love. I don't blame anyone for not feeling like they belong in our community, given how constantly judgmental church members can be. And again, you are now baffled, because before now you didn't see Brian as a part of the judge me not crowd, but you also didn't see anything in your conversation, in your speech or your conduct that was overly judgmental. Is it really unloving, or is it really judgmental to be sad when someone is making what you think is a grave mistake? And now you're sad and confused because now you're told that it's wrong to even be sad. What in the world is going on here? Raise your hands if you're willing, if you have had experiences like either of these. All right, so a bunch of hands go up, right? It turns out that second scenario, the second conversation here, often has the exact same root as the first. And again, in this presentation, I hope to shine a light underneath some of these bewildering conversations. My first thesis today is that we all have moral intuitions, that we absorb these moral intuitions from the communities that we integrate with. If you want, you can use the term moral taste buds instead of moral intuition, and it works just as well. I draw my understanding here in part from the work of social psychologist Jonathan Haidt and others, I can include a whole bibliography on this, but for now it's sufficient to say that Haidt and other social psychologists have argued that we have deep-seated gut-level reactions to people, actions, events, values, or institutions. And to demonstrate this, for the next couple of moments, I'm going to ask you to consult your feelings, your gut-level pre-rational reactions. So turn your mind off for a moment and just consider your initial instinctive reaction to this. When you see this picture, how do you feel? What's your gut reaction? Do you feel warmly towards this person or coldly? Trustful or distrustful? These are your gut-level intuitive responses. Let's try another one. Let's see here. When you see this picture, once again, pay attention to your gut. How do you feel? Warm or cold? Trustful or distrustful? How we feel towards people and institutions matters a lot in terms of what we believe about them and the sorts of judgments we make towards them. In the first instance, negative rumors about Fred Rogers will likely be taken with a huge dose of skepticism by most people and with a much higher threshold of evidence. And in the second case, negative rumors about Dolores Umbridge will be taken with a huge dose of credulity and a much lower threshold of evidence. Jonathan Haidt argues that we have similar gut-level reactions to moral situations. To demonstrate this, he created scenarios in which people break strong social and cultural taboos, things about which our intuitions speak loudly. I apologize in advance, but here's an example that Jonathan Haidt used in his research. Forgot to forward a slide. That's okay. A woman is cleaning out her closet, and she finds her old American flag. She doesn't want the flag anymore, so she cuts it up into pieces and uses the rags to clean her bathroom. By show of hands, if you're willing, how many of you had an immediate negative reaction to this? Okay? Yep. You're normal. That's okay. For many of us, the situation simply tastes wrong. This is what we mean by moral taste buds. It's like biting into something bitter, just hearing about it or seeing it. Here's another example, and again, I apologize in advance. A family's dog was killed by a car in front of their house, and they had heard that dog meat was delicious, so they cut up the dog's body and cooked it and ate it for dinner. No one saw them do this. All right, who had a negative reaction to this one? All right, good. Again, you're normal. Most of Jonathan Haidt's participants in his research had similarly negative reactions, at least in the United States, as other countries in the world were not so much though. But he would prod them to explain their reasoning, and then he would systematically dismantle their reasoning. And rather than change their mind, when backed into a corner and deprived of all their rational arguments, participants often experience what Jonathan Haidt would call moral dumbfounding. This is when we have strong moral intuitions, but cannot generate further moral reasoning to justify those moral intuitions. And in these scenarios, rarely did the research participants walk back or revise their moral judgments in the face of moral dumbfounding. It would be a little bit like trying to convince someone that blended pizza makes a fantastic smoothie. No matter how many rational arguments you throw at them, it's just not gonna stick. You'll rarely change their intuitions about it using rational arguments. And in the same way, we form intuitions about a broad array of moral situations that are durable in the face of counter-argument. Let me offer one more example. This one is one of my own. An adult man and an adult woman, both single, go on several dates. After the fifth date, they decide to make love. They use birth control, and the encounter was consensual. Again, by show of hands, how many of you had a visceral negative reaction to this scenario? But again, let me ask another show of hands. How many of you had a reaction that was less intense than the first two? Okay. This is not a gotcha moment. When I showed these slides to my neighbor a few days ago, he had a negative reaction to the first two scenarios, even made faces each time I read him the stories. And then I read him the third story, he literally shrugged. He went, "That's what people do." And he paused and he says, "But up here, I know what's wrong." And then he paused and says, "And in fact, I would suspect it's probably a greater wrong than the first two scenarios." But he kind of got the point. He said, my moral taste buds did not react the same. And on this, my neighbor's perfectly normal, and probably so are you. My purpose of this is to show that we have moral intuitions, that they are stronger or weaker in response to various moral situations, and that this does not necessarily follow the relative severity of our confessional beliefs, what we believe up here. It's possible for our gut-level reactions to diverge from our cognitive beliefs. So where do our moral intuitions come from? Well, there's no single answer to this. I'll suggest a number of possibilities. Our family upbringing, we absorb the intuitions of our parents and our siblings, and this isn't always through direct instruction, but just as a matter of acculturation. We absorb intuitions from our peer group. At some point, our peers can even influence have a stronger influence on our intuitions than even our parents, particularly in adolescence. From our church community, for example, those we minister to and with, those that they can have a huge influence on what we consider to be right and wrong, and particularly those we consider to be moral authorities within our church community. Also from our political tribe, most people find their moral intuitions dovetail on most issues with their preferred political tribe. And again, as a matter of acculturation. And this one is huge. Even if we manage to cognitively disagree with our political tribe on various issues, how we feel often tends to dovetail our political tribe anyways. Our culture, moral intuitions vary from culture to culture. We tend to breathe our broader cultural air, no matter what tribe or community we participate in. And also in our entertainment. Our entertainment can be a subtle source of moral education, an extra concentrated dose of that cultural air, so to speak. I mean, spend hundreds of hours with characters that we love, who act and talk in certain ways, and we can find our intuition shifting without us even realizing it's happening, without any rational argument along the way. Stories educate our intuitions. Stories communicate to hearers who should be seen as protagonists, who should be seen as villains, what constitutes a happy ending or a sad ending, and in the process, they communicate to us what to love, what to hate, what is good, what is bad. And notice that all but one of these represents various communities. Our family, our peers, our church, our political tribe, our culture all represent groups of people that we affiliate with. The only exception here is entertainment, but I'm willing to bet that the effect that entertainment has on our intuition probably is amplified to whatever extent that we integrate into communities and fans and the fan base of a particular show or movie, for example. Put differently, communities come to share intuitions, and the communities we identify most closely with has the largest influence on our intuitions. A number of years ago, as a matter of morbid curiosity, I started spending an unfortunate amount of time perusing the discussion forums of former members of the church. I had nothing in common with these folks. I was persuaded by none of their arguments. I was sympathetic to none of their grievances. I was simply an online apologist who wanted to keep an ear to the ground and my thumb on the pulse of the conversation and the controversies of the hour. And after a while, I could sit in a fast and testimony meeting, and with each awkward testimony, I could write the script of how participants in these forums would find the testimony problematic in various ways. Far more interesting, the far more interesting thing was the vicarious sense of embarrassment I began to feel as I listened to those problematic testimonies or Sunday school comments. Whereas before, those awkward and errant Sunday school comments might warrant an invisible eye roll, but also a warm feeling towards that lovable formal high priest who is often wrong but doing his best. Now I was experiencing that instead an inner cringe as I anticipated the mockery that such comments would bring were these forum participants ever to hear them. And even a little bit of irritation with, say, Brother Johnson for even making them. Why does he have to be one of those sorts of people? The moment that I realized this was happening, I dropped the habit like a rock because I realized that my intuitions were changing. And the communities I was spending time with, even if they weren't communities I particularly identified with, those communities were rubbing off on me. My point here is that we absorb the intuitions of our various communities, often without deliberate participation. Sometimes just swimming in water is enough to get wet. Who the thunk? This isn't to say that we don't participate or cooperate at all in the formation of our moral intuitions, just that we can sleepwalk into them without conscious reflection of what we are doing or why. The question I often ask as I see others walk down the road of towards deconversion is, what new communities have they become a part of? Or what new social media network or friends group have they inserted themselves into long before this deconversion process ever became visible? Now, this is a trick question. Oops, forgot this in advance again. This is a trick question because we are all part of a new community now, a brave new world of Western society and culture that is fundamentally different from the civic community that we were part of even a mere decade ago. These days, we don't have to join a new subreddit to experience the same effect that I experienced. We are all effectively part of a new community with new shared intuitions. Maybe you live in a community or a social circle that is quite insulated from these cultural changes. But if your entertainment comes primarily from those who view our faith traditions with contempt, we will be influenced nonetheless. Our entertainment does not have to aggressively propagandize these cultural innovations to have this effect. In fact, it would be less effective if it did. Instead, our entertainment magistrates just need to make what our traditions treat as wrong as seem normal, commonplace, and good. They just need to show us actors and characters we love doing things that we once found unsettling or wrong. And how we feel about those things, our moral taste buds, so to speak, can change. Advertisers know that the most effective persuasion doesn't even involve words. It just requires you to show Matthew McConaughey walking handsomely while wearing your cologne, or smiling confidently while he drives your car. These sorts of things speak to your intuitions. At one point in our collective history, extramarital sex was a community scandal. Now, and I suspect this is true for many of us, even for many within our faith, and I count myself as among them, it often barely registers at all when we see it in our entertainment. And in fact, it's the screenwriter's job, if they're doing it well, to make us want them to do it and to cheer them on when they do. It's hard to imagine that this doesn't have an effect on how loudly our moral intuitions speak when we encounter these things. So once again, we all have moral intuitions or moral taste buds. Those intuitions can shift in ways that diverge from our stated convictions. My second thesis today is that our moral intuitions affect the weight that we give to evidence and argument. So first, let's consult your gut level intuitive reaction to this picture. Many of us look upon this picture here with some measure of distrust. It might be because I'm Republican and is currently being controlled by Democrats. It could be that I'm Democrat and is currently being controlled by Republicans. It could be because I'm libertarian and is currently being controlled by anyone. Let's go with that one for now. We often assume that our intuitions, these gut-level reactions, flow out of our moral judgments and moral reasoning. We might assume that I was exposed somewhere along the way to libertarian arguments, and from those arguments, I formed libertarian intuitions, libertarian taste buds, moral taste buds. In other words, we might assume that I distrust the state because of whatever arguments I've been exposed to in favor of libertarian thought. Well, social psychologist Jonathan Haidt argues that this puts the cart before the horse. He says that we form pre-rational moral intuitions first, and moral reasoning doesn't even come into play until we are asked to defend our moral judgments. Haidt refers to this as the intuitionist dog that wags the rationalist tail. The rational part of us, the part of us that constructs rational arguments, is not actually king, is not actually boss. It is the servant. If you'll indulge me for a moment, and again, I apologize in advance, few of us have ever had to articulate a very strong argument for why we shouldn't say poop in the restaurant dining room. Every single one of you felt just a twinge of disgust right now, am I right? When we share intuitions like this, rational argument isn't necessary. I don't have to make any arguments to convince you. In other words, we only hire a lawyer when we need to make a case to a judge or a jury or perhaps even to ourselves. So when we have shared intuitions a common set of moral taste buds. Our rational arguments about those intuitions might be weak or even non-existent. It is only when those intuitions are challenged, say in the face of new cultural norms, that we are even sometimes forced to put arguments into words to support those intuitions. Our moral reasoning is the lawyer, our moral intuitions are the client. Haidt concluded that when it comes to changing hearts and minds on an issue, and that's any issue whatsoever, it is far more important to speak to the client rather than the lawyer. Imagine if you could get opposing counsel to change their mind on the case and suddenly side with you against their client. It just doesn't happen. Because opposing counsel is simply being paid by the hour. You can be as persuasive as you want, and they'll just start getting creative. And we've all been there, where we find ourselves playing whack-a-mole with people's concerns about the church. That is because rational argument and moral reasoning is downstream from the source of our deepest convictions. If our intuitions lean in favor of something, our moral reasoning asks, can I believe this? It looks for reasons to believe. Even the flimsiest justifications for belief will do. If our intuitions lean against something, our moral reasoning asks, must I believe this? It looks for reasons not to believe, for escape hatches. And again, even the smallest justification for disbelief will do. It is important to note that we all do this on most issues. Arguments in favor of our intuitions are given light scrutiny. Arguments against them are given heavy scrutiny. And in the same way, if your intuitions tell you that the church is fundamentally good, that its members are sincere people who are trying, that the Book of Mormon is a divine origin, then the question you are likely asking when examining the rational evidence is, can I believe? And of course, in the pile of resources offered by the church, FAIR, Book of Mormon Central, and other organizations and researchers, you will find plenty of permission for belief. The arguments made by apologists will probably seem quite persuasive. And even where they don't, you will see them as good people trying their best. But if your intuitions have begun to lean the other way, if your gut reaction to the teachings of President Russell M. Nelson is cringe, if reading the Book of Mormon makes you feel like a dupe, and you start to feel vicarious embarrassment for your friends who are passionate about the church, the question you are likely asking is, must I believe? And in the materials offered by critics of the church, you'll find plenty of escape hatches. The CES letter and other materials will seem quite persuasive to you, and the arguments of apologists might seem desperate, and they themselves might even seem dishonest and malicious. And so if Samantha's intuitions have changed, we can poke holes in every single argument that Samantha brings forward for why she should lead the faith, and instead of changing her mind, as we might predict if our moral judgments were the product of rational argument, she will simply experience moral dumbfounding, as we discussed before. If she has come to feel the same way looking at this as she does when looking at this, whatever counterarguments you offer are just going to seem flimsy to her, no matter how robust they might seem to the rest of us. The fact that you are making such counterarguments might even mean that she will come to feel, at a gut level and matter of her moral intuitions, the same way about you as the rest of us feel about Sauron's emissaries. The arguments she put forward are often distractions. Now, to be clear here, this doesn't mean that we should never make counterarguments or address those arguments. It just means that the intuitions also need to be addressed. I've recently had a number of conversations where I realized that the real issue is that the other person views with suspicion, distrust, or even contempt the very same people that I see as role models and moral authorities in my life. And at that point, no rational argument is ever going to resolve their concerns completely. And for the record, I'm not saying this is true only of those who leave our faith. This is true for the lion's share of our mind-changing and heart-changing in any direction on any issue. This is equally true of those who join the church. And this is precisely why, in fact, missionaries aren't generally trained to persuade potential members through logical argument. Instead, they invite members to read our sacred texts. They invite potential members to read our sacred texts, participate in our community, and to pray. That this is what you might say. This is what prayer is all about. asking God to speak to us on the level of our intuitions. And this is why maintaining a sense of community with those who are grappling through these competing cultural pressures is crucial. We are fighting a war of competing intuitions, and posturing as their ideological adversaries, the moment they express doubts about the faith is certain to lose us that war. And so will pushing them into the hands of our adversaries. So sometimes the very best, and sometimes even the only thing that you can do, that we can do for the Samantha's in our lives, is to be an anchor and a steady presence in their life. To be the sort of person who demonstrates in word and deed that their intuitions are miscalibrated. And when appropriate, we can invite them to seek personal experiences with God. Encounters with the divine have a remarkable way of changing our intuitions. A heart that was hard can now become soft. And this explains precisely the stories of so many thousands of Latter-day Saints who, bogged down and mired in various doubts and uncertainties, have found solace in sincere prayer and communion with God. As they experience the presence of the Holy Spirit speaking to their hearts, their intuitions change. Having the Holy Ghost speak to your heart does not suddenly resolve all of your concerns, or perhaps even any of them. Many will report that they never found real closure on some of their original doubts and concerns. They never find any argument or any piece of evidence that would have given their former self any satisfaction. But after their encounter with the Spirit, suddenly it ceased to matter as much to them. No longer are they asking, must I believe? Now they are asking, can I believe? The arguments that were before inadequate are now suddenly good enough. And they can leave the rest to God. It's not because those arguments are stronger than they were before, because they're now looking at them through the lens of a new set of intuitions. They have a new set of moral taste buds, so to speak. This is part of what it means to have a new heart. So once again, we have moral intuitions, moral taste buds. We absorb them from culture and community, and these moral taste buds will influence what sorts of arguments for or against our faith that we find persuasive. My third thesis today is that as our moral intuitions shift, the way we see our community norms also shift. Let's take a look at this moral intuition gauge for a moment. If your intuitions toward a certain behavior lean this way, then you'll start to feel warmly towards norms against that behavior and towards those who reinforce those norms. If your intuitions are warm towards that same behavior, then any norms against those behaviors are going to feel like they are too strong for your moral taste buds. Anywhere to the right of neutral on this chart up here will make even the softest, gentlest norms against a behavior show up as draconian and unnecessary. To be clear, I'm not necessarily talking about our beliefs up here. I know a number of people I love, who will tell you that they believe that any number of things, abortion, extramarital sex, breaking the Sabbath, fill in the blank, right? They could tell you they believe those things are a sin. But on the level of their intuitions, it doesn't really register. Or in some cases, it might even register warmly. And so even though they believe up here that it's wrong, they tend to bristle against any community norms against it. In fact, those norms show up to them as meddling and perhaps as more puritanical than they really are. And they might distrust the intentions of anyone who tries to reinforce them. Second, when we start to see those who maintain strong moral intuitions on these matters as judgmental. If our friends are watching a movie and they comment, maybe they should wait till marriage to do that, many people, I think, will start to see them as judgy McJudgeface and come to see their gut-level reaction as judgmentalism, despite the fact that this is actually a totally ordinary reaction for someone who really believes on the level of their intuitions that extramarital sex is wrong. In fact, anyone with stronger moral intuitions than we have, even if those intuitions are mild, can show up as unnecessarily judgmental. And so when our intuitions toward behaviors that our doctrine teaches as sinful shift in this way, we'll start to see judgmentalism around every corner, not realizing that it's our lack of reactivity towards those behaviors, not the modest moral intuitions of those around us, that is influencing that perception. Certainly, self-righteous judgmentalism is real and often a problem. I see it all the time. It's a symptom of pride. But not every cry of judgmentalism is in response to self-righteous judgmentalism. Sometimes it's just that an individual or group's intuitions toward behaviors are stronger than someone else's baselines. Put simply, when someone says, "You guys are judgmental," we should reflect and consider where to improve, and often we can. We should also realize that sometimes they are simply saying, "You have stronger moral taste buds than I do." And that is now happening on a regular basis as our moral intuitions on some issues, ranging from Sabbath worship to same-sex activity, collapse in the face of societal and media norms and pressures. Often our critics will frame our disagreements as matters of love. They are simply more loving towards those who sin. But love, I want to be clear, has almost nothing to do with the chart that you see up on the board right now. I think we sometimes mistake our heart warm in response to choices that violate our convictions as love. We sometimes come to believe that because we don't feel any sense of disquiet or discomfort with a host of things that we consider to be sinful, we are simply more loving towards those who do those things. For example, if someone's scruples not allow them to congratulate their friends for their extramarital sexual adventures, we often treat this as a lapse in love. But this is a category error, a complete and total category error. And when you ponder this, it's rather silly. We all know that loving others does not require us to be happy when they do things we consider to be morally transgressive. Imagine that our friends are engaging in racist speech and behavior. All of us have moral intuitions that are all the way over here, if you don't recalibrate immediately. Yet we know, deep down, that we can still love them as Christ loves them and feel a genuine concern for their temporal and spiritual well-being as beloved children of God, and feel a deep, visceral reaction towards their racist behavior, and while reinforcing the strongest norms against that behavior. So again, the strength and direction of our moral intuitions about any given behavior has no inherent correlation with how much we love anyone. Having strong moral intuitions does not make us more loving. Having weak moral intuitions does not make us more loving. The question is what, at the matter of our intuitions, we actually see as wrong. The real issue is that often our critics, and even sometimes those within the church who claim to share our beliefs, no longer share the same gut-level intuition that some things really are sinful. For those issues where our critics' intuitions do speak loudly, like this, loving others while disagreeing with or discouraging their choices suddenly makes perfect sense to them. And because we don't have a strong vocabulary for talking about our moral intuitions, we often gloss over that distinction. The strength of our moral intuitions does dovetail with whether we want to reinforce certain norms or dismantle them. We can go either route with a heart full of contempt for those who differ or a heart full of grace and kindness towards those who differ. And I know a number of people whose moral intuitions are all the way over here on certain issues who believe that they are more loving for it, and they certainly act like it, and I respect them for that, until they encounter someone whose moral intuitions are over here on certain popular trends, and suddenly all that grace disappears. Because it's not always about love to begin with. And finally, one additional caveat. Even though love is not inherently at issue here, it can become difficult to continue strong collegial and familial relationships with family, friends, and neighbors if our intuitions about their sexual activities scream as loudly as our intuitions about something like child abuse or rape. So sometimes I think that some recalibration is needed. As we interface with new cultural norms and interact with those who do not share our values. But even here, the strength and direction of our moral intuitions on pretty much any moral issue is unrelated to the question of how much we love others or how much we are willing to sacrifice for them as we seek after their temporal and spiritual well-being, to set ourself aside as we pursue their salvation. So there's two errors, and there are errors in two different directions here. We can err towards condoning the sin or towards condemning the person. Genuine Christ-like love is neither. Instead, it is discerning. It involves being clear-eyed about both the perils of sin and the divine potential of every human soul. Our goal is to ensure that our intuitions about the soul worth of people are never mixed up with our intuitions about the choices that they make. Our goal is for sin to taste bad to us. Or as Nephi pleaded with God, quote, "Wilt thou make me that I may shake at the very appearance of sin?" End quote. But our goal is also for people to show up to us as full of divine potential and as worthy of our concern, service, and love. So I am not at all saying that we should feel contempt or disgust toward people who'd engage in activities we believe are sinful. That violates the precepts of our faith and the invitations of prophets and apostles to treat everyone with kindness and respect. And I will say that seeing people with contempt, celebrating their misfortune, being dismissive of their hardships, difficulties, and pain is a sure, clear sign that we have drifted into spiritually dangerous territory. I will say that it is well within the bounds of Christian love to feel disquiet, discomfort, and sadness when those we deeply love do things that we consider to be morally wrong. And I would suggest that if we really believe that these things are moral wrongs, on the level of genuine conviction, it would be strange not to. A heart full of genuine Christ-like love is in no way incompatible with having strong moral taste buds. And my argument is that it is possible to hollow out our intuitions about sin long before we ever begin to expressly condone it. And that this undercover deconversion can have consequences down the road in terms of the sorts of arguments, both for or against our faith, that we find persuasive, and the sorts of norms that we find overbearing. And because our moral intuitions influence our actions and reactions more thoroughly than our cognitive beliefs at times, we can become bewildered as those who claim the same doctrinal beliefs as we do begin to react indistinguishably from our critics to church policies or the latest cultural developments. They may share our beliefs, but not necessarily our intuitions. And this may be why we all now all have Brians in our lives who find even gentle community norms too strong for their tastes. And because others leaving the church barely registers on their moral intuitions, they might see our sadness over it as overly judgmental. It's not always because they cognitively disagree on matters of doctrine, but when two individuals no longer share the same intuitions, norms, such as norms of chastity, covenant-keeping, Sabbath-keeping, and so on, are just going to seem different to each of them. A change is in the air, so to speak. A change brought about in large part by a changing culture that now makes our beliefs that might have been uncontroversial a mere decade ago, or 2 decades ago, or even last year, seem backwards and embarrassing. It's in the cultural air that we breathe, so we can hardly blame anyone for absorbing them. It's like getting a secondhand high when all your neighbors are smoking weed, or trying to wade through a swamp without getting wet, or try to walk through a forest fire without breathing in smoke. It should not surprise us to see these new intuitions rub off on our friends, neighbors, peers, or even ourselves. It would be surprising instead if it didn't. And in the process, as our intuitions change, it is natural for us to start seeing judgmentalism everywhere we look. My hope is that we can be clear-eyed about why this is happening. So again, our moral intuitions influence the arguments we find most persuasive and our perception of community norms. Let me stitch both of these points together real quick. Most of us don't have a thermostat or a barometer on our intuitions. We don't actually have one of those gauges up there, nor do we have Jonathan Haidt drilling us with scenarios and questions designed to elicit a reaction. The best and only real gauge that we have of our moral intuitions, our moral taste buds, is how norms show up to us and what sorts of commentary we start to find overly judgmental and what sorts of arguments start to fall flat and what sorts of arguments start to ring true and convincing. And so we might not ever even realize that our intuitions are changing until arguments that didn't seem persuasive before now suddenly do. And so it would be no surprise to walk away believing it was those arguments that did the trick. Or perhaps we didn't realize our intuitions have changed until we suddenly our church community starts to appear more judgmental than it used to look. And so we come to think that it's actually become so. In this way, we come to believe that our disaffection was purely due to intellectual issues, rational factors, or because the church is changing, not realizing what was happening beneath the surface all along and how we were changing along the way. We balk at the idea that our disaffection is due to sin, as some assume, because we see no grave sin in our lives. We aren't using pornography, or we're not using addictive substances. All we're doing is watching Netflix, and that certainly isn't a sin. And nor is using TikTok, or using other social media to connect with like-minded others and plug ourselves into a steady stream of commentary from popular social influencers. And since none of these are by themselves sinful, we might miss how our indiscriminate consumption of entertainment, social media, and social commentary has imprinted on our moral intuitions and fundamentally changed our moral taste buds. And so it is that we can suddenly find ourselves in the faith, but no longer of the faith, so to speak. Our confessional beliefs, that is our stated consciously held beliefs, are suddenly at odds with our convictional beliefs, which reside at the level of our intuitions. And those confessional beliefs bear to that convictional foundation are then suddenly vulnerable to counter-argument in a way they weren't before. And for those who experience this, it's wildly disorienting. It's no wonder they describe

The goal here is not to simply fossilize our intuitions as they currently are. We are all products of culture, for better or for worse, and there are certainly ways in which our intuitions and moral taste buds can and should evolve. For example, our collective intuitions about interracial marriage have changed, and that's awesome. So the goal is not to preserve our intuitions as they are now. I expect there are certain intuitions and moral taste buds that need to be changed. The goal is to align our intuitions with God's, to learn to feel about others and their behaviors the way He feels about them. Joseph Smith taught, "Our Heavenly Father is more liberal in His views and boundless in His mercies and blessings than we are ready to believe or receive, and at the same time more ready to detect in every false way than we are apt to suppose Him to be. Many seem to believe that loving like Christ means learning to overlook sin, to soften our intuitions about sin. But Christ Himself stated, quote, 'I, the Lord, cannot look upon sin with the least degree of allowance,' end quote." So Christ did not and does not overlook sin, nor does He ask us to either. Rather than leading to self-righteous judgmentalism, truly becoming ready to detect in every false way makes us humble, because we recognize our own fallenness and complete dependence on the merits of Christ. And that means that I stop making excuses for the various ways that I alienate myself from God as well. We must teach in word and deed that God loves everyone, that God, no matter how far we have wandered, and it is precisely because God loves us that He wants us to draw us back into the straight and narrow path that leads us to eternal life. Joseph Smith further taught, "The nearer we get to our Heavenly Father, the more we are disposed to look with compassion on perishing souls. We feel we want to take them upon our shoulders and cast their sins behind our backs." In other words, we become most like Christ not by blinding ourselves to sin, but by seeing it more clearly. We become like our Father in heaven not by anesthetizing our moral intuitions, but by calibrating them against divine sources. And so how do we properly educate or recalibrate our moral intuitions? We can start by taking care that we are not miseducating or miscalibrating them. So for example, we can be judicious about the time that we spend consuming popular entertainment. We should befriend those who don't share our values, but we don't have to be entertained by the same things they're entertained by. We don't have to become cultural snobs, but I do think that we can become more selective than we currently are. Second, we can become cautious about the time we spend consuming social media commentary. Again, I don't think that the proper amount of social media exposure is always zero, but just like my experience of online discussion forums, the constant drip feed of popular social media can have a tremendous influence on our moral intuitions. So we can seek out commentary from people that we trust. And third, we can surround ourselves with people who have convictions that we want to emulate. Our social circles have a tremendous influence on us. This is especially important if you know yourself to be the kind of person who chameleons, who tends to absorb the attitudes of those around you. Fourth, we can invest time in the Word of God. A handful of sporadic and irregular forays into Scripture isn't enough to keep us anchored anymore. We can open up our sacred books and drink from the teachings of Christ and His prophets through time. Fifth, we can invest in sacred ordinances. The Lord taught that thou mayest keep thyself more fully unspotted from the world, thou shalt go up to the house of prayer and offer up thy sacraments upon my holy day. And finally, we can stand in holy places. When we step out of the temple after an hour or two of service, we carry with us an added measure of spiritual power. And I believe that part of this tremendous spiritual power is the way the temple ordinances influence us on the level of our intuitions. What we consider important, what we consider unimportant, what we consider holy, and what we consider profane. I want to share my conviction that the solution, the way forward in strengthening these foundations is precisely what President Nelson has been teaching us over the past few years. I have been describing these issues in the language of psychology, but psychology is not the answer. Living the restored gospel of Jesus Christ is the answer. The answer is found by immersing ourselves in the Word of God, seeking encounters with God, investing time in sacred places, and in all these things, keeping ourselves unspotted from the world. Thanks.

0: Thank you. That was quite an interesting view and something I hadn't thought of in that way before, as you usually do. You usually give me a new way of thinking about things, so I appreciate that. So I couldn't help but think about that moral, that arrow going back and forth, and thinking about the teenagers in my ward and how their moral taste buds in so many ways were so different than what mine are. And I know I had a mother express to me how concerned she was because her daughter loved going to church, loved going to young women's, but just really disagreed with the church on the LGBTQ stuff. And it was, I mean, she was all the way to the left on that. So what things can we do to help influence family members' moral taste buds?
1: That's a great question. I think, you know, like when it comes to raising our children, I think that first off, we have to be parents, speaking generally as parents, right? We have to be the biggest influence in their life. I think it's very common for us to start to outsource parenting to teachers, to schools, to media, to TV, to their friends, and to start to think that just a conversation every week or two is good enough, right? But I think that we need to start early and start young, and I think inoculation is a good part of this too, right? I think that showing our children, for example, how the media they are watching is trying to influence them can make a huge difference in the long run. And I think Brent was talking about this yesterday, I think, right? Where, you know, he'll pause the show and say, hey, notice this, notice that, et cetera. It can be really annoying. But also, I think it's very important to train our children to notice these influences. Because I think that, you know, noticing those influences does not necessarily make those influences go away, but it can also help prepare us, like an arm us, so to speak.
0: I know. I'm thinking about this in apologetics and in the mission of FAIR and what we do. And I'm reminded of... a good brother came over to see me at my house, and he had decided to leave the church. And I just simply asked him why that was. And so he repeated a very false statement from the CES letter about how the Book of Mormon came from Captain Kidd novels, and that's where the name Moroni and Cumorah came from, was with the Captain Kidd novels. And I said, oh, golly, that's my – I immediately responded, That's really interesting you should think that, because I've actually looked at that claim specifically, and that argument doesn't even appear in Captain Kidd novels. It's not there, and it's just it's a false claim. And he said, oh, okay, thank you. I'll put that one aside, but there's still way too many others that
1: it's the whack-a-mole, right?
0: It's a whack-a-mole, absolutely.
1: Well, it's funny too. Like I had a bunch of other examples that I didn't include in the presentation, but like on a whole bunch of other issues, on politics, for example, or alternative healthcare, right? You know, I know people, for example, who will give who treat, you know, conventional interventions with tremendous suspicion, and give even the sketchiest alternative interventions a total pass, and they don't apply the same standard. And I think it's ultimately because their intuitions towards each are different. And so that's one of the reasons why, like you were saying, sometimes very sketchy or clearly falsifiable claims can be so persuasive to people, you know?
0: Yeah, so how can we be kind and involved with the LGBT yet not have our moral intuition affected against the teachings of the church?
1: Could you repeat that question?
0: How can we be kind and be involved with the LGBTQ community but not have our moral intuition affected?
1: That's a great question. I really love Ty's comment from earlier today, right? To be with them, right? There is nothing wrong with being with people who share different values and live different ways. There's nothing wrong with listening to them. There's nothing wrong with conversing with them, being their friend, being involved in their lives, right? Be able to say, hey, no thanks. I don't think I can actually support that, but come over for game night next Friday. So, you know, and I think in some cases, like one of the things that I often think about is, you know, when it comes to truly loving, as Ty Mansfield was talking about earlier today, like, how often do I go out of my way to actively befriend and involve myself in the lives of those who I disagree with? And I think that's a possible moment, something we can reflect on. And yeah, and as far as how to do that without becoming influenced, I think that we also do those other things. We keep ourselves anchored in the Word of God. We continue That drip feed of words of modern day and ancient prophets, for example. We continue tending the temple. We find other ways to keep ourselves anchored even as we are engaging in outreach.
0: So I think you've partially answered this already, but I'm going to ask it anyway just so you can expound on it. But how can I find a community with similar moral views when many my age as a young adult don't share the same moral views as I do, even sometimes at church? It feels very lonely.
1: That's a great question. And I felt that loneliness too as I see more and more of my social media circles, their intuitions start to shift and I start to feel more and more alone sometimes on some issues. And I don't think you end friendships on that regard. I don't think you step back from those friendships, but I do think you can proactively seek out people who you trust to keep you anchored as well. And I think there's lots of online circles where you can find those people, and I'm willing to be people's friend too.
0: I really appreciate your time with us, and thank you for always, as always, giving us a different perspective on things. Thank you so much.
1: Thank you.

This is Fair Issues on the Faircast. This week's article is entitled Challenging Issues and Keeping the Faith, Part 9, by Michael R. Ash, read by Stephen Densley Jr. This and other articles by Michael Ash can be found at MormonTimes.com. This article was used by permission of the author and Mormon Times. Why are some intelligent and rational members negatively affected by critical claims, while others are not? Some testimonies, quite frankly, are built on sandy foundations, such as folklore, tradition, the admiration of a church leader, the enjoyment of the LDS social organizations, or memberships based on family pressure. When there is no true conversion of the Spirit, it's often more difficult to accept those things that must be known by faith alone. As already noted, however, even members who have experienced real spiritual experiences can be counted among those who have left the faith. There are numerous and oftentimes complex factors that can contribute to each person's reasons for belief or disbelief. I pointed out in Part 6 that those members who take fundamentalist approaches to religious issues may be more vulnerable to testimony damage. Often they transition from fundamentalist Mormons to fundamentalist ex-Mormons. Many former Mormons who once had testimonies, for instance, share pre-apostate ideologies about Scripture and the nature of prophets with many active Mormons, ideologies that contributed to their deconversion when faced with intellectual challenges. All of us embrace concepts, beliefs, or positions that we unquestioningly accept primarily because we've never thought of questioning the belief, position, or concept. Unfortunately, we occasionally confuse beliefs on peripheral teachings, such as rumors, traditions, or personal opinions, with LDS doctrines. We often go through our lives naively unaware of the intricacies and complexities of some gospel and historical issues until we are confronted with those intricacies and complexities as challenges presented by some detractor. Suddenly, we become very concerned about issues that we previously accepted with naive ratification. These issues emerge as stumbling blocks to our testimony. Ironically, many stumbling blocks are based on non-doctrinal misunderstandings. Some of the most perplexing and dissonance-generating LDS dilemmas, for example, seem to come from discoveries in church history. One informal poll of several ex-Mormons, for example, found that two-thirds claimed to have left the church over disturbing historical discoveries. We may encounter, for example, a theory that seems to explain away miraculous core LDS events, such as the first vision. Or we might discover details of a historical event that seems to conflict, or at least differs in radical ways, to what we've been taught about the event. Sometimes the actions, statements, prophecies, motivation, or beliefs of past prophets seem to conflict with our view of how prophets should act, or what they should believe or disbelieve. We tend to cling to unrealistic ideals when it comes to church leaders. Generally, reality does not live up to such high ideals. As Elder Bruce Hafen explains, most of us, from a young age, tend to think in black and white. We don't always recognize that there are many gray areas in life. Experience, however, demonstrates that there is generally a gap between the real and the ideal, between what is and what ought to be. The best prevention against an intellectually damaged testimony is to understand the complexities and potential pitfalls in our ideology before we encounter them. Too often, we uncritically accept rumors, including faith-promoting rumors, in lieu of facts. The rapid forwarding of faith-promoting emails without investigating the veracity of the claims in the email is a good example of this phenomenon. Unfortunately, we also tend to accept traditions, speculation, and opinion in lieu of revelation, and unrealistic expectations and illusions of prophets and scripture in lieu of mature and realistic perspectives. In short, we must recognize the need to open our minds and potentially understand gospel topics in ways we might not have seen before. We want to become disillusioned. We do not want our lives to be based on illusions. Illusions and misconceptions are straw men. They are easily destroyed by accurate information, and testimonies may collapse along with our straw men. While our testimony should be anchored on personal interactions with the divine, on a spiritual witness confirmed from the Holy Ghost, it's a simple fact that many member testimonies, as evidenced by the claims of numerous ex-Mormons,
are grounded, at least in part, on illusions and misconceptions. The most common of these illusions include unrealistic expectations of prophets, confusing tradition with scripture, imposing our view on others, and unrealistic expectations of science. These issues are dealt with in future episodes. Michael R. Ash is the author of the book Shaken Faith Syndrome, Strengthening One's Testimony in the Face of Criticism and Doubt, as well as the book Of Faith and Reason, 80 Evidences Supporting the Prophet Joseph Smith. Both books are available for purchase online through the Fair Bookstore. Questions or comments about this episode can be sent to podcast@fairlds.org or join the conversation at fairblog.org. 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Music for this episode was provided courtesy of Lawrence Green. The opinions expressed in this podcast are not necessarily the views of The Church of Jesus Christ of Latter-day Saints or of FAIR.

0: We are pleased to have Brant Gardner. Brant Gardner has been a frequent speaker at Fair Mormon conferences and a friend of Fair Mormon for a long, long time. Brant Gardner holds a master's in anthropology from the State University of New York, Albany, specializing in Mesoamerican ethnohistory. He's the author of some excellent books, and I'm not going to read any more because I can never pronounce what the things are that he writes about. But with that, I'll turn the time over to Brant Gardner.
1: I want you to all notice the photograph that we have here of Joseph right after he received the plates. I want you to think about what's happening. Joseph, after about, oh, that's right. I got to click on both of them. There we go. See, it worked up here, but I've got them in two different places. It was on first.
2: He doesn't have, we've changed computers, and so it.
1: All right, so we are having technical issues. There we go. Now you get to see the photograph. Because there's a lot of photographs that were taken of Joseph and the plates. This guy had spent 4 years waiting to do this, right? He had all kinds of people who were trying to get the plates away from him. So imagine what happens when he finally gets to the point where he's got the plates and he gets to a table someplace and he puts them on the table. Maybe it's alone. Maybe it's later at night. Everybody else has gone to bed. And he sits down and he probably does exactly what you're seeing here. He probably moves one of the plates over. He probably runs his fingers across the engravings and feels what it's like. And he looks at it and says, I got no clue. What now? So now he's got these plates. Now what? Get my two things working here. The real problem that we have with what happens in Joseph is that the solution to this problem really isn't obvious. He's got a problem, but he doesn't quite know what to do with it. So here is the information you need to know. And this was from an excellent book put out a year ago, a little bit longer than that, maybe. Joseph only had a rudimentary knowledge of written English, never studied even Greek and Latin like university graduates would have done, let alone the lesser known ancient languages. Joseph had absolutely no ability to decipher any language other than English. Let that one sink in there for a second, because it remained true. Joseph couldn't translate. That is not going to change. Okay. He had told Joseph Knight Sr. soon after that he had retrieved the plates from the hill, that he wanted to get them translated. And once in harmony, as Knight wrote, Joseph began to be anxious to get them translated. And with his wife, he drew off the characters exactly like the ancient and later sent Martin Harris to see if he could get them translated. Think about that for a second. Joseph now has these plates. He's pulled them in. He's been told that rather than the gold in the plates, the value was what was written on the plates, and they were to be translated, and he was to get them translated, and he sits down, and he looks at it, and he said, well, ain't going to be me. He said, I wonder if somebody else can do it, and he sends Martin off, and he says, maybe some scholar somewhere can figure this out. How well did that work out? So now we've got a problem. Joseph is supposed to get the plates translated. Joseph cannot translate the plates. Now what? Here is the next big question that we have, which is, in this problem that Joseph has of looking at the plates and saying, I got to get them translated. Nobody knows how to translate them. I still got to get them translated. Something has to happen. He's going through and racking his mind. The question then becomes, why in the world would he have ever thought of sticking a rock in a hat as a good idea of how to do it? Okay, all of you out there who have wondered, you know, where you put your keys the last time, how many of you have said, I got a great idea on how to find them, I think I'll take a rock and stick it in hat, and I'll look at the rock, and it'll tell me where my keys are. Anybody done that? Okay. You know, if somebody asked me, what is the very last thing you would think of as a way to translate the Book of Mormon, do you know what I would come up with? As the very last thing I would think of? I have no idea, but it wouldn't be putting a rock in a hat. That wouldn't even occur to me. There is no way in the world that I would think that I could do anything with a rock, let alone a rock in a hat. So now we got a problem. We got to translate the Book of Mormon. We've got to find a way to do it. Joseph had to find a way to do it. Why does it occur to Joseph that he might use that method? I will submit to you that the reason that it occurs to him is the same reason that lots of things occur to us. We think on the world in which we live and the things that we're familiar with, and based on the things that we're familiar with, we try to figure out how to get the job done. So, what kinds of things are available in the world that Joseph lived in? And this is one of the times when we have to remember that Joseph didn't live just a little while ago. We can count the years, and 200, for those of us who deal with any kind of history, 200 just doesn't sound like a lot. With the kind of history I get interested in, you know, by the time you have newspapers, I figure that's modern. 200 is nothing. If you go to somebody, and I'll tell you this story very quickly. I worked with somebody once who came over from England, and we were talking about problems of housing and getting insurance, and they said in insurance in England, they have a couple of categories, and they have old houses and new houses. And they said the insurance rate you pay on an old house is different than what you pay on a new house.